0: From Pacifica Radio in Los Angeles, this is the broadcast as heard on KPFK 90.7 FM in LA, 98.7 in Santa Barbara, 93.7 in San Diego, 99.5 FM in Ridgecrest and China Lake. Also in California, in Red Bluff and Redding on KFOI and Round Mountains KKRN. Up in Oregon on the Central Coast on KYAQ, Cottage Grove's KSO, Eugene's KEPW. Lanchester, Pennsylvania's W News, Maui, Hawaii's KAKU. In Columbus, Ohio on WGRN, Palinville, New York's WLPP, Rochester, New York's WRFZ. Down in New Orleans on WHIV, out in Gallup, New Mexico on KNIZ, Concord, New Hampshire's WNHN, Fayetteville, Arkansas's KPSQ, Seattle's KODX, Richmond, Virginia's WRWK, Fairmont, West Virginia's WEFR, Janesville, Wisconsin's WADR, and Minneapolis, St. Paul's AM 950. KTNF. We also stream coast to coast and around the globe every day on the internets on the Progressive Voices Channel, Netroots Radio, Radio for Humans, NicoleSandler.com, Radio Free Brooklyn, No Lies Radio, Detour Talk, Delmarva FM, and most of your favorite podcast sites. Blanketing Planet Earth. I'm Brad Friedman, your friendly investigative blogger, journalist, troublemaker, muckraker, and all-around swell fellow. Says me from bradblog.com. Thank you very much for joining us. Welcome to the broadcast. We have a whole lot to get to today with a guest joining us momentarily and a lot more breaking today than we had even expected we'd be covering on today's program. We are just now over 40 days away from your last chance to vote in this year's critical midterm elections. Voting is already underway now in at least 24 states, including early in-person voting now in Idaho, Minnesota, South Dakota, and Virginia. What are you waiting for? With more beginning very soon. I've got some related news on that count that I may get to later this hour, if time allows. Though, in truth, I think everything we will be covering this hour is, in fact, very much related to the president and his party's failing fortunes in those upcoming elections, it seems to me. Hi, Desi Doyen. How are you doing today?
1: I'm doing all right.
0: Buckle up.
1: Yes.
0: If time allows, we may even be able to open things up for a few calls from the folks listening right now in our live Southern California listening area. Our phone number is 818-985-5735 on anything coming up today or anything else that may be on your mind. Line up early, 818-985-KPFK if you'd like to give it a shot. No promises. As I believe today's coverage will make clearer perhaps than ever, that it is now more important than ever to keep our public airwaves open to the public. To that end, we begin here. The multi-billion dollar entertainment news conglomerate, now known as Paramount Skydance, reached an agreement on Monday to resolve an antitrust lawsuit delaying its hopes of growing still more gargantuan with its $111 billion acquisition of the massive entertainment and news conglomerate now known as Warner Brothers Discovery. As the New York Times and others are reporting today, the settlement would eliminate the last significant barrier to the creation of an entertainment, news, and media colossus. You heard just some of the companies that will all be brought under one roof at the top of the show there with this deal, if it goes through. A group of states, 11 of them, led by California's Democratic Governor Rob Bonta, sued Paramount Skydance in July, arguing that an acquisition of Warner Brothers Discovery would concentrate too much power over cable TV and blockbuster films under one company. After weeks of on-again, off-again negotiations, Paramount and the states agreed to a number of concessions to complete the deal, according to the people who spoke on condition of anonymity to discuss this deal, not yet made fully public. Among the so-called concessions, the entertainment giant has agreed to establish a board of journalists to ensure the editorial independence of CNN, currently owned by Warner Brothers Discovery, and CBS News, currently owned by Paramount Skydance. Paramount also agreed to distribute 30 movies in theaters every year and pledged to spend an additional $1.5 billion on film production over the next five. A completion of the blockbuster deal would create one of the largest entertainment companies in the world. The deal would make David Ellison, Paramount's chief executive, one of the most powerful people in the news and entertainment industry, and therefore the world, backed by the fortune of his father, must be nice, billionaire Oracle co-founder Larry Ellison. The Ellison family's ties to Donald Trump, which include a dinner that David Ellison recently hosted in the spring, quote, honoring the Trump White House. That family, they have made Democrats and many journalists at CNN in particular wary of this deal. Paramount stopped short of agreeing to concessions that would alter the fundamental makeup of the combined company, such as selling CNN or one of its dozens of movie studios. A court still needs to approve the agreement. Critics have described Ellison's acquisition of Warner Brothers in stark existential terms, however, fearing that it would lead to massive layoffs and less competition here in Hollywood. CBS News, already under the control of the Trump-friendly Ellisons, has been under a microscope, deservedly so. David Ellison last year handpicked Barry Weiss, a right-leaning opinion journalist with no experience whatsoever in television news, to be its editor-in-chief. Since then, this year, Weiss has purged the senior leadership of ratings leader 60 Minutes, the network's legendary decades-old news magazine. Many star correspondents, including Scott Pelley, Anderson Cooper, either quit or were forced out since then. And, of course, many fear a similar fate for CNN once it is brought under the control of the Ellisons. Some of those who exited said that Ms. Weiss tried to inject political bias into the segments, which we will discuss with filmmaker Robert Greenwald, who joins us momentarily. After the release of his new streaming documentary feature titled Murdering 60 Minutes, John Bergmeier, media expert, legal director at the nonprofit Public Knowledge, and a recent guest on the broadcast, described the settlement in a statement today is, quote, disappointing, charging a, quote, does not address the central problem with this merger. The loss of competition in the entertainment world, which he argues, quote, leaves fewer studios competing for scripts and talents, gives one company greater power to dictate terms to distributors, and reduces streaming choices. That, he notes, will result in higher prices for consumers and lower pay for creative workers, who will have fewer employers bidding for their work. He says the quote, while independent editorial boards for CBS and CNN may be better than nothing, he says they are far short of actual independence. He adds, quote, the states were right to challenge this merger after federal antitrust enforcers failed to act. They should insist on a settlement that preserves competition or wait for their day in court. Our friend David Dayan, investigative financial journalist and executive editor of the American Prospect, also a frequent guest on this program, reacted with a thread on Blue Sky, noting in part, quote, the worst part of California Attorney General Rob Bonta's caving on the Paramount merger is that it's a big flashing signal to every other company that there is no antitrust enforcement in America, and you can bully your way into getting whatever you want, unquote. He went on to describe it as a, quote, monumentally bad decision. And in very much related news today, news organizations responded strenuously on Monday to Donald Trump's unprecedented decision to ban CNN, MS Now, formerly MSNBC, and Politico from the White House, filing a lawsuit in federal court and banding together to halt video pool coverage of the president until further notice. In the suit filed in D.C.'s federal district court in Washington, CNN, MS Now, and Politico are alleging violations of news outlets' First Amendment free speech, free press rights, and First Amendment due process. They are requesting a federal judge hear the case on an expedited basis at this point. They argue that while a president may ban all journalists from the White House or certain events, the minute that he bans a particular news organization because he doesn't like their reporting, well, then he is in violation immediately of the Constitution's First Amendment protections for a free press. Moreover, soon after the lawsuit was announced, ABC, CBS, NBC, and yes, Fox News all said that they would halt TV coverage of presidential events, according to a memo obtained by the Washington Post, over the White House's ban of CNN from the White House television pool. CNN is one of the five members of the pool, along with ABC, CBS, NBC, and Fox. Brian Boughton, the Fox News Washington bureau chief and chair of the TV pool, wrote in a memo to the White House press corps, quote, "There will be no replacement pool put in place. All other pool coverage will continue as normal, including Congress, VIPs, selected events in Washington and around the country." In a joint statement Monday, the five members of the rotating TV pool wrote, quote, "The public has a vital interest in receiving accurate, independent information about its government. No administration should restrict a news organization because it objects to its reporting." Trump said on Friday that he would ban MS Now, CNN, and Politico from the White House because he said he disliked how they covered him, though he gave no specific examples that might have triggered his announcement, which came as his approval ratings plummet in advance of the midterm elections, with his party's prospects of hanging on to their slim majorities in both chambers of Congress seemingly slipping away. And just after a judge ordered that he may not close or demolish the Kennedy Center or place his name onto it in any way without an act of Congress. Quote, "They're fake news," Trump proclaimed about the three outlets, suggesting that he may add more outlets to the list. On Saturday, the three outlets reported that their journalists had been denied access to the White House grounds and that their press passes were confiscated. All of this unheard of in the United States. And just days, by the way, before China's authoritarian leader, Xi Jinping, one of many of the world's authoritarian dictators that Trump has said he admires, just days before Xi is set to come to the White House on a state visit. And yes, in very, very much related news to all of this, late last month, nonprofit, nonpartisan documentary film outlet Brave New Films released a short documentary in opposition to the merger of David Ellison's Paramount Skydance, the new owner of CBS News, with Warner Brothers Discovery, the owner of CNN and many other subsidiary companies and studios. The short video feature, available to watch for free at murdering60minutes.com, examines what happens shortly after Ellison's takeover of CBS News, what happened, I should say, after he took over CBS News and its legendary news magazine, including the firing of several of its leading correspondents and its executive producer, and as the now-fired decades-long lead correspondent Scott Pelley reported, David Ellison's hire, Barry Weiss, took over and reached in to the notoriously independent network outlet to make it more Trump-friendly, even if that meant ordering the outlet to report, yes, fake news regarding non-existent violent protests against ICE agents in Minneapolis amid the murder of protesting citizens Alec Preddy and Renee Good and more. Here's a clip from the film directed and edited by Sean O'Brien.
1: Did Barry Weiss suppress the Epstein investigation because it came too close to home?
2: It was revealed that Barry Weiss's wife, Nellie Bowles, appeared in the Epstein files and had visited Epstein at his Manhattan townhouse in 2018.
3: CBS has been caught hiding another story, and this time it's about Epstein.
4: The reporter working on the story has been fired by CBS and later pulled the report entirely.
5: You've got some friendly exchanges between Barry's wife, Nellie Bowles, with Jeffrey Epstein. He's asking her, when are you and your babe back in New York City? The babe here being Barry Weiss.
1: With Weiss overseeing CBS News and her own wife appearing in the Epstein files, the timing raises an unavoidable question. Did Barry Weiss suppress the Epstein investigation because it came too close to home?
0: Good question. That from Murdering 60 Minutes, short documentary from Brave New Films released in late August, just before the new fall season premiere of 60 Minutes, now fully under the new regime, headed by Barry Weiss, hired by David Ellison, who is a major contributor to Donald Trump, whose approval is ultimately required for the merger that now seems to be full speed ahead between Ellison's Paramount Skydance and CNN owner Warner Brothers Discovery. The ratings for that season premiere episode, by the way, plummeted more than 20% from last year's, according to Nielsen, making it the lowest rated premiere of the long-running show in at least 25 years. Because, among other things, as you may have heard, everything Donald Trump touches in any way does seem to turn to hell. Just ask the former patrons of the Kennedy Center. Joining us now on all of this is Brave New Films founder and president Robert Greenwald. Mr. Greenwald, thank you for joining us on a day when we have much more to discuss with you than we had originally planned when we booked you to join us today, sir.
6: Thank you. Good to be with you.
0: I believe I first came to know your work more than 20 years ago now, Robert, with your 2004 release of the landmark documentary Outfoxed, Rupert Murdoch's War on Journalism, which, as I recall, was already warning at the time about the dangers of mass media consolidation that were already underway at the time 20 years ago. And now it feels like, I got to tell you, our worst fears are really coming true today under the Trump administration with this merger between Paramount and Warner and the direct threat it now not just causes not just to the entertainment industry, obviously, but arguably more dangerously to what's left of the corporate news industry itself.
6: Yes, the what we saw happen with Fox News, we have started to see versions of this happening with the Ellisons and Barry Weiss taking over CBS News, taking over 60 Minutes, firing people, and attempting overtly to provide partisan bias. And the biggest danger, Brad, and for the listeners, will be long-term or longer-term what they do. And what they did at Fox showed it's what they choose to cover. Yes, the obvious bias, which Barry Weiss tried to introduce, did she try to protect her wife? Did she kill that episode around Epstein's because of her wife? That's a little easier for legacy media to investigate and report on. What's hard and what takes a longer view and constant monitoring and raising hell is what they won't cover, what they choose not to cover, and when they cover it, how they choose to cover it.
0: Norm Eisen, the leader of a coalition of entertainment and news industry professionals, he opposed the Paramount Warner Brothers merger. He said in an interview on Monday that his organization, Democracy Defenders, would be establishing a new program as a watchdog for CNN and CBS News, apparently as part of the settlement, noting, quote, "We and our partners will be on the case 24/7 to make sure CNN and CBS News and the new board are held accountable." Does that give you any confidence or comfort today, Robert?
6: No, it does not. There's so many questions that have not been answered, but appointing the board, how will they be chosen? Who will choose them? Who is the boss of the board? Again, one of the things we discovered in working on Fox News, and it was told to me over and over again, is by people who worked there when we were making the film, we don't need direct instructions about what to say and what to do. We know what the bosses want. And we're seeing the same thing here with 60 Minutes. Several of the reporters said, and obviously They are focused on this issue. Each of the reporters talked about the number of colleagues of theirs who did not bring up ideas for investigative pieces because they knew Barry Weiss and company would shoot them down.
7: Right.
6: And that's the devastation of a kind of legacy censorship.
7: Yep.
6: Where ideas that, by the way, for people who don't know, the way it works is reporters, investigators, people on staff bring up ideas to investigate. And the boss, whether it's Barry or people she's hired, say yes or no. And that's where we are going to see over and over again a brutal, brutal destruction of legacy media. We've already seen at Brave New Films, we put out a short video carousel that you can see for free, in which we make it clear that CBS News front page has been taken over many days by an independent conservative organization that Barry Weiss runs called the Free Press.
7: Yeah.
6: That should not happen, and it's already happened.
7: A lot of this started following a settlement agreement, an earlier one between CBS and Donald Trump. He had sued 60 Minutes because he didn't like the way that they edited an interview with Kamala Harris, he claimed, before the 2024 election. I know many were furious at CBS for settling a ridiculous case at the time that they could easily have won. But as far as I can tell, that wasn't CBS News necessarily agreeing to that settlement. That was then Paramount owner Sherry Redstone doing so in order to make the way for this merger, for the initial merger with Paramount and Skydance. Is that your understanding as well? Because, you know, much of this goes back even, you know, farther than the new. I know it's hard to keep them all in track, keep track of them all, but this goes back farther than the current Paramount Warner Brothers business.
6: That's absolutely correct. And of course, it raises the question of, for billionaires, how there's never enough money. Redstone was selling the company. She already, and many of her relatives, were extraordinarily wealthy.
7: Mm-hmm.
6: That wasn't enough. She wanted the billions, literally with a B, the billions of dollars that she and her family would receive for selling to David Ellison.
7: Mm-hmm.
6: And that set off this horrific chain of events, which is going to be something we will regret for years and years, and we will see it in the lessening of options that we will have around content. We will see it in the censorship, overt and covert, of CBS News, 60 Minutes, and tragically now CNN. And some board is not going to stop that from happening. The Ellisons have an ideology. They're allowed to have an ideology. What they should not be allowed to do is the Nepo baby should not be allowed to spend billions to buy up companies and buy his way into a position of power and control.
7: We saw a similar capitulation to that CBS settlement. We saw one from ABC News owner Disney with a settlement with Trump on another ridiculous lawsuit that Trump filed against ABC and George Stephanopoulos, though I don't believe it was because of the need in that case for approval for merger, but simply rolling over to, you know, make nice with Trump after he was elected again. But that turned out to have earned them nothing. The administration is now trying to take away the local station licenses from ABC-owned stations. All of this, Robert, seems like the worst-case scenario of big conglomerate corporate ownership of media, which seems to pose really not just a threat to the First Amendment, but just to an informed electorate necessary for a democracy, which is on my mind a lot right now, 40 days or so away from the election. Am I overstating these concerns? Because it really seems like we are just going over a cliff at this point.
6: I think the concerns are legitimate. And what's on one level sad, because I know some of the players involved, the level of cowardice is extraordinary. Remember, we're not talking about people who are earning an hourly wage. We're talking about the heads of media companies who on their current iteration are worth millions and sometimes billions of dollars. We're talking about law firms that caved without even taking a breath to Donald Trump, some of them so-called liberal and progressive law firms. And we're talking about chancellors at universities and colleges. Now, that's not to say everybody is rolling over and giving up, but people in institutions of power, corporate, educational, and media should be ashamed of what they've done and how they've done it and the level of fear. Fortunately, we have shows like yours, we have independent media, we have people like David, who you mentioned, and Ryan Grimm and others, and Cenk at the Young Turks, doing extraordinarily important work. And the one of the elements, potentially good news, is David Ellison seems convinced he can save cable channels, and they're on a big downfall because of the internet, because of streaming. This will lead him to wasting and spending billions of dollars, and it will not be successful. That may hurt them ultimately, and they do have some financial issues. As you may have seen, they've reached out, and the Ellisons, to sovereign wealth funds. Again, for the audience that isn't aware, those are wealth funds from around the world.
3: Yeah.
6: The sovereign wealth funds, and I don't want to turn into an anti-foreign person bias, but the sovereign wealth funds, driven mainly by oil money, now control 49% of the biggest media company in the United States.
7: In the U.S., yeah. Unbelievable. Here is, just give you an idea of the danger, back to murdering 60 Minutes specifically. Here is, according to now former 60 Minute correspondent Scott Pelley, what it looked like when a corrupt management team comes in and tries to influence coverage of the news.
8: Barry Weiss sends an email about the killing of Renee Good, the killing of Alex Pretty, and says, can we make the protesters look more violent? Renee Good's car, you need to describe her as driving toward the officer. This is not what you see.
9: Vega said she was also asked to include comments from Minneapolis Mayor Jacob Frey, saying he wanted police to fight ICE agents enforcing immigration policies.
10: We could not find any instance of the mayor saying something like that.
7: This is chilling. I mean, that was what has been going on over the past year or so at CBS News. That is what could now be going on at CNN if this merger between these two giants moves forward, as it looks like it will be. I was moderately heartened, Robert Greenwald, to hear on Monday that ABC, CBS, NBC, and even Fox joined in support of CNN after Trump had banned them from the video press pool coverage over the weekend, along with CNN and MS Now and Politico, banned from the White House itself. Should we take any comfort that that something like that might be a sign that the major corporate news outlets, or at least the people who work there, might be beginning to get it? Or should we worry that their corporate owners is going to snuff all of this out soon enough, this act of rebellion by their news division in short order?
6: Well, it's a good question. And speaking on behalf of all the worried, neurotic people around the country, I will say worry.
7: Yeah.
6: Worry more. But more importantly is do something. Take action. That's why we make the films available, the short films, the longer films, the documentaries, the investigative pieces. We make them available for free because what we've seen, and we've seen it most extraordinarily around ICE and around Israel, and I don't mean to trash the non-visual media, but a picture is worth a thousand words. And so those pictures of what has happened, what Israel has done, what ICE is doing, is really moving public opinion. Then we have media organizations, independent, and people speaking up, like yours, like others. That does give me great, great hope. And more importantly, it gives us an opportunity, a way to get involved, support your podcast, support others, and raise hell over and over again, because we are getting the information. We're not getting it at the legacy networks, but we are getting it in other ways. And I believe strongly that is going to grow. And the more homogenized, the more monopolistic, the more censorship-driven we have with the large organizations, the more vital and the more important independent media will be.
7: You know, when you covered the rise of Rupert Murdoch's media empire and Fox News and so forth back in 2004, I remember watching that, and I remember those times very specifically. I think a lot of folks like you and me and other bloggers and so forth sort of rose up at that time. Things felt very different then. It seemed that Fox News was ascendant in a post-9/11 world where they were, you know, successfully able to make criticism of the president of the United States appear to somehow be an unpatriotic act. I'm sure you remember that well, but things feel very different today. I don't think the American people, even many Trump supporters, are going to like all of this, are going to like the idea of a, you know, of a president banning outlets like CNN from the White House. I think it's going to blow back at them big time, at least in the upcoming midterms. Am I being too optimistic about all of this, Robert? I think people see this. I think Americans do not like it.
6: Well, if you believe some of the polls, and as I like to say with a smile, I only believe in polls when they agree with what I agree with.
7: Right.
6: Based on the polling, you're absolutely right. People have turned on Trump for a variety of reasons. And it seems it's important, I think, to keep this in mind. And we're doing some work around this at Brave New Films with some short videos. The key issue that's affected the largest number of people from a perception point of view is the financial, that prices have not gone down as he promised. They've gone up. The ridiculous, obscene, horrible war with Iran, prices have gone up. That continues to happen. And so many people who may be a little bit annoyed about the banning of the news organizations, they're pissed off that they can't pay the rent. They can't buy the groceries. We just did a video showing Trump spending millions of dollars on his ego-driven projects while people literally line up for food. Mm-hmm. That's a horrible situation. And I think that will continue. We will find ways to tell those stories. I'm looking forward to see what CBS does around income inequality, to CBS, and I'm waiting for the Ellisons for their statement in support of CNN after it's been banned.
7: Uh-huh.
6: We may have to wait a long time.
7: Right.
6: But I think those are possibilities that will connect the banning of the media organizations with the avarice, greed, and disgusting behavior of some of the billionaires. And that can continue to move people in two directions. One is vote, vote, and vote. And for the Trump people who are monitoring, no, I'm not telling people to vote three times. I'm encouraging people to vote. And I think it will also move people in terms of the long-term organizing. I remember so clearly we did a film highly critical of the NRA.
7: Mm-hmm.
6: And I remember the NRA, one of the head killers there, said, well, we don't worry about you liberals because there'll be a shooting. You'll get upset for 24 hours or maybe a week, and then you'll be gone, and we'll be there every day. And I say the same thing, Brad, to your listeners. It's important to get involved, whether it's an hour a day, an hour a week, whether it's writing letters, making phone calls, visiting, writing to the local newspaper, supporting an elected official. There are so many things we can do other than slitting our wrists and throwing ourselves in front of a bus.
7: Yep. Thank you for noting that. Robert Greenwald, the documentarian, founder of Brave New Films, director of Outfoxed, E. Jean Carroll versus Donald Trump, Gaza, Journalists Under Fire is his newest, and of course, Suppressed, The Fight to Vote, which we hopefully will all be doing this year. You can, as I said, find 60 Minutes, Murdering 60 Minutes at murdering60minutes.com. And you can, well, it'll be interesting. Actually, before I let you go, Robert, the your call at the end of Murdering 60 Minutes to for folks to go to blockthemerger.com over the Paramount Warner Brothers movie. What now? What now happens at blockthemerger.com? Any idea?
6: Well, I don't know. They're smart and committed people. What we are encouraging people to do starting today is to find ways to focus on 60 Minutes, what they're doing, and what they're not covering. Mm-hmm. I can't stress that enough. That was one of the key things that doing Outfoxed, frankly, taught me, their choice not to cover so many critical subjects. So we're asking people monitor and watch CBS and then raise hell if they don't adhere to strict legacy media standards. The same with CBS News and then with CNN. Do not for a minute assume that their ideology will not get in the way. The Ellisons have been extraordinarily financial backers of Israel and the IDF. They've supplied money to the IDF. The IDF is responsible for killing many, many innocent Palestinians. That will continue. Barry Weiss is on record as being essentially supporting anything and everything Israel does. That will also continue. So we have our work cut out for us, but I do believe there are things we can do. And remember, all these networks and stations and programs are driven by advertisers. Advertisers do not like conflict. Advertisers do not like people saying you're biased, left, right, or center. So it gives us a real opportunity if we're willing to work, monitor, and then raise hell.
7: Robert Greenwald of BraveNewFilms.org. Robert, really appreciate you joining us today. Really appreciating your years of raising hell. Thank you, sir.
6: Thank you. My pleasure.
7: You bet. All right, let's take a quick break here. We will come back with, I don't know, something or other. We ran a bit long there, but I wanted to had a lot to talk about, obviously, with Robert there. If you want, you can jump in. You got any thoughts on all of this? 818-985-KPFK, 818-985-5735. If you are in our Southern California listening area live or listening live anywhere around the globe via the kpfk.org web stream, we'd love to hear from you. All of this underscoring, at least in well, in my opinion, and clearly in Robert's, the importance of the independent media and the threat that we have long been under, and now I think clearer than ever. Let's take a quick break. We will come back and talk about some of that or something else or whatever you want to talk about. 818-985-5735. I'm Brad Friedman, and you are listening to The Bradcast.
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8: You become a journalist because you love the First Amendment. 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
7: Scott Pelley has it right there. 100%. It can't be done. Welcome back to the Bradcast. 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We'll try to take some of your calls if you'd like to shout out in to us, 818-985-KPFK. 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But our phone number, 818-985-KPFK. 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Let me go to our old friend Roger, since we were talking about Minneapolis and what happened over the winter. Roger in Minneapolis, how are you, sir? Roger, do we have you there? Do we not have you there? I'm being told I'm doing something wrong. Is it me? There we go. No, I think I hear you. There you go. Hey, Roger.
13: Yeah, I think Desi had not pushed a button yet or something.
7: I'm so going to fire her again. I do this once or twice a week.
13: It could have been you.
7: Yeah, no. It would never be me. What's up, Roger?
13: I have been focusing my attention on the Titanic struggle for the influence over people's minds being the central struggle for power in this country since the early 70s. Mm. In 1982, I was at that time just in my early 20s, and I was studying media at the University of Minnesota. I called into the Larry King show, and I spoke with him, and I said, look, the main battleground for our future and who holds power is going to be the media. And he completely rejected and poo-pooed that assertion. But exactly the discussion you are having today completely underlines how, without a functional media landscape, we are going to slide into fascism. And it's that simple.
7: It is that simple. I will say I do take solace, as Robert Greenwald mentioned, in the fact that the independent media is still here. We are still here. My flagship station in Los Angeles, KPFK, is still here. Pacific Radio, we are still here. And more than ever, you have folks like Robert Greenwald and others who have access, at least for now, to the internet, to YouTube, to podcasts, who can tell the story. We don't rely as much as we once did on the corporate media. And frankly, if they toss them all out of the White House, maybe they'll learn the lesson that, you know what, they need to tell these stories another way. I take some solace in that, even as I share your trepidation about what is happening, what has been happening over these last, 20 years, as I've been discussing with Robert Greenwald, in your case, going back to the 70s, Roger. We should have listened to you.
13: I don't know if you can still hear me?
7: Yeah, I can hear you.
13: I'll keep this real brief. It's a titanic struggle, and we are little Davids hurling pebbles at massive, highly crystallized Goliaths. I do think we can win, but exactly how? You know the old Chinese curse, may you live in interesting times.
7: Yes.
13: Well,
7: yes.
13: We are accursed.
7: Yes, we are indeed. Thank you, Roger. Greatly appreciate hearing from you, my friend. Stay well. I know how we begin to fight back, and that's in 40 days or so from now when, it's actually in just almost right now at this point where people are voting in 24 states around the nation right now. Thanks, Roger. 818-985-5735. You know what? Maybe it was me. I can't seem to hang up on Roger on this end. You figured that out, Des. That's your problem now. 818. What? No, I can't hear you. Nope. I can't hear you. 818-985-5735. If it gives you any comfort, apparently Trump's scheme to ban CNN from the press pool is not working out well already as of, well, the very first day. As I mentioned while I was talking with Robert, ABC, CBS, NBC, and Fox all joined along with CNN to say, well, if you're not going to let CNN be part of the press pool, we are also not going to be part of the press pool, the video press pool. A good example of things going sideways on the far right MAGA station Newsmax on Monday, where they had pictures of an appearance by Donald Trump somewhere. I don't know where it was. Speaking with construction workers or something, here's what that sounded like after they, you know, had no more press pool coverage.
14: Yeah, there. Okay, so there's no microphone because the pool cameras aren't there. So maybe, Tim, this is one example of it backfiring just a little bit. Pick up on some of the things Michael was saying. And obviously the ramifications are right here. Can't hear what the president's saying.
7: Yeah, sad. Oh, well, looked like it was a very, very important event. And he had very many important things to tell us about. But for some reason, he was not able to do it, at least not on video, his favorite medium. Speaking of the elections coming up in November, some let's call it good news, encouraging news out here for now in California. California Governor Gavin Newsom over the weekend signed a sweeping package of election protection laws on Saturday, including a measure making it a felony for anyone to seize ballots, election records, or voting technology before an election is certified. Now, last week on the show, actually, before the show, at bradblog.com, longtime election fraud investigator Richard Hayes Phillips wrote a piece for us at Bradblog about his concerns regarding the possibility of the Trump administration or its supporters attempting to seize ballots or voting systems during the upcoming midterms. He later joined me on the show late last week to discuss those concerns. This, at least, seems to speak to them, in part, at least out here in California. The package of laws signed by Newsom over the weekend are the latest by the Golden State to try and prevent law enforcement or federal officials from disrupting the counting of votes ahead of the November midterm elections. At the center of the 13-bill package is Assembly Bill 282, which makes it a felony for anyone to seize, cause, or assist in the seizure of ballots, election records, or certified voting technology while election officials are still counting and certifying results. A person in authority who orders someone under their supervision to carry out such a seizure could also face up to 4 years in prison. Newsom wrote after the legislation, quote, California will protect our elections. When it comes to our elections, California is not messing around, he wrote. The measure is part of the state's escalating response to concerns about law enforcement intervention in elections. And I think this is as Democracy Docket wrote it, I feel like I need to put quotation marks around law enforcement in law enforcement intervention in elections. These concerns became concrete this year here in California when Republican Riverside County Sheriff Chad Bianco seized roughly 1,000 boxes containing some 650,000 ballots from the 2025 fall special election, seized them from the county registrar's office. The seizure grew out of election fraud claims pushed by right-wing activists. Unsealed search warrant records showed, however, Bianco's investigators had no witnesses, no insider sources, nor independent forensic analysis establishing fraud. And Riverside County's top election official said that the allegations of miscounted ballots relied on flawed or incomplete data. An earlier sheriff's department investigation, the same office, the same sheriff, into similar claims, had found no evidence of a crime. Bianco's actions already prompted Newsom to sign Senate Bill 73. That was back in May. That law restricts law enforcement, including federal agents, from accessing or disrupting voter rolls, election technology, and election workers without specified legal authority. It also criminalizes knowingly taking ballots from the custody of election officials. The new legislation, signed on Saturday, goes further, however, by establishing an explicit prohibition on removing protected election materials before results are certified, regardless of who attempts that seizure.
15: See if it works.
7: Another, what's that? Oh, we're barely hearing you. I'm
15: sorry.
7: Oh, now I can hear you.
15: Yes, I know. Unfortunately, my mic is out again, so Will, of course, our engineer, is taking care of this. But yes, I am glad to hear that Newsom has put some guardrails around that crazy attempt by the Riverside sheriff.
7: Trying to. I mean,
15: to seize ballots. I mean, yeah. He has no authority in an election.
7: Well, what happens when the feds come in and try to seize ballots? Now, let me make it clear, as I did with Richard in my conversation, you can download that conversation with Richard Hayes Phillips for free at brandblog.com. But I don't believe it is going to happen, but I believe if it does, the people are going to stand up. The people are going to raise holy hell. But it raises a question: with a state law like this, in general, federal law trumps, if you will, trumps state law. And so we can make all the laws we like out here in California. Other governors can sign them. Other state legislatures can put them in place. The question comes, you know, do we have a real constitutional crisis when ICE or DOJ or FBI shows up at the polls and starts taking voting machines and ballots? Who is the controlling authority in that case? And frankly, these are concerns I never thought we'd have to wonder about.
15: Yes.
7: I've been concerned about voting machines, how they fail, how they can be manipulated. But the notion of a federal official simply walking in, walking off the street, coming in and seizing ballots in the middle of an election, unthinkable. Now, sadly, thinkable.
15: Very thinkable, unfortunately. Hopefully, other states are paying attention and are putting their own laws and guardrails in place.
7: But don't count on the laws. Don't count on those as your guardrails. Count on we, the people, paying attention between now and Election Day and beyond. And I keep talking about this. We'll go into specifics at some point. But and beyond Election Day, at least through the beginning of the new Congress, January 3rd of next year. It ain't over as of Election Day. January 3rd may be the new January 6th, but again, we'll talk about that on another day. But it's going to be a continued fight. It's going to call for continued vigilance. It's going to call for sharing information, good information, confirmed information with people, friends, family that you know. It's going to rely on you to help people to vote, help them to get registered to vote, all of the above, all hands on board. This is not a drill, unfortunately. This is very real. And all of those very real warnings that we've been giving out for so many years about the dangers of corporate control of the media, I think in one day, Monday of this week, sort of make plain. We were not shouting that the sky is falling. We were talking about something very real and very worrying, and now coming to pass in many regards.
15: Yes, it's coming to pass right in front of us. And one of the things that Robert Greenwald mentioned was how what they choose to cover is the concern that, you know, what they choose to cover, mm-hmm. what they choose to not cover,
7: yeah.
15: for example, on climate change.
7: Yeah.
15: A couple months ago, CBS fired all but one of its reporters that were on its climate desk.
7: Really?
15: It used to have a fantastic climate department, climate coverage, not anymore.
7: Really? That is horrible. CBS News did it. Well, of course, that's, as we all know, because climate change is a complete and total hoax. Donald Trump has told us that over and over again. And I guess that's the story that we'll hear at CBS from now on, if there are any stories at all. One person, you say, on the climate desk at this point?
15: Yes, yeah, that's right.
7: All right, good. Well, we outnumber them at two, Desi
15: Doyen. We'll do our best here.
7: We're going to outreport CBS News, as we have been doing for years, on your Green News Report twice a week here on the broadcast.
15: Yes, on your public airwaves. Go independent media.
7: We got to get out here. 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My thanks to our producer, Desi Doyen, to our board operator, Will, and, of course, my guest today, Robert Greenwald of Brave New Films. 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Always appreciate hearing from you. Follow me on the social medias. You'll find me everywhere, well, most places, as The Brad Blog, especially at Blue Sky. Hope to see you there. Until we see you here next time, hopefully tomorrow, I'm Brad Friedman. Good luck, world.

0: I'm Rick Smith, and this is Labor History in 2. On this day in labor history, the year was 1991. That was the day that members of the Culinary Workers Union Local 226 went out on strike against the Frontier Hotel and Casino in Las Vegas. What they did not know was that the strike would last for more than 6 years, becoming one of the longest work actions in U.S. labor history. The Frontier was the second casino to open on the Vegas Strip in 1942. At the time of the strike, the Ilardi family owned the historic casino. The Ilardis were vehemently anti-union. They renovated the old facility and then reopened, refusing to sign a contract to pay its workers the same rate provided at most other Vegas casinos, claiming that the Frontier was too small to match the wages of the larger outfits. Management refused to budge from their position. In response, Local 226 members mobilized. The year before, Hattie Canty had been elected president of the local. She was a Black mother of 10 children and a widow. She had worked as a hotel maid. Her leadership brought a new determination to the Culinary Workers Union. Local 226 set up 24-hour picket lines outside the Frontier. The strike was joined by Bartenders Local 165, Teamsters Local 995, the Operating Engineers Local 501, and the Carpenters Local 1780. The strike became an important moment in Vegas labor history, as other casino owners looked on watching the labor battle unfold. The unions stood strong. The picketers demand that the owners should, quote, sell, shut down, or sign, became the call. In the end, the Ilardis decided to sell. The new ownership signed a union contract and rehired 280 striking workers. Triumphant union members cut a red ribbon at the hotel to mark their victory.
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3: Thank you, Scott. Hey, everybody. Mike Malloy here. Welcome to Friday, the 2nd of October, 2026. Hope your day was a pleasant one. Boy, it's been a hell of a week, hasn't it? The attempt to execute a woman in, in Missouri Tennessee, that failed miserably. They tried to kill her twice. She wouldn't die. It's hard for me to even talk about that. I'm not excusing what she was convicted of. I realize she was convicted by a jury of her peers. However, she was 18 years old, just above the cutoff point where a person is considered a juvenile, not held responsible for all of their actions. She's been in prison for years on death row. And, well, you know the story. God, what a gruesome-ass story. Now she, I believe, the last I heard, if she's still alive, she's in a coma in the hospital. They're trying to save her life so they can kill her again. I mean, what the fuck? This makes no sense. Absolutely none. But this is United States, friends and neighbors. We will have the death penalty. Goddamn right we will. And Donald Trump wants to increase its use where it concerns federal prisoners convicted of capital crimes. Yes, indeedy. This is the United States of America.

0: My sponsor this evening, familiar name, Joe Paulette. Thank you, Joe. He writes, I haven't stopped listening or supporting you from a distance. I'm still here. I'm still listening. The Minnesota Molloy Outpost still exists, trying to keep it lit. All right. Well, thank you, Joe. I appreciate the effort. And I know what you mean by trying to keep it lit. So am I. So is everybody who listens to this podcast, I'm sure. Thank you, Joe. I appreciate it very much. If you would like to help support this podcast, I couldn't think of what to say there. Help keep us going. Help support us. 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If you want this podcast to continue, I desperately need your help this week. 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And you'll find a number of ways you can make that happen. Please make a contribution. And while you're there, also please check out River Moon Coffee. They have a link to their website at MikeMolloy.com. Anyway, to everybody who has contributed so far this week, I'm sure there have been some. I never know until Monday evening. But thank you. It's your efforts to keep us going, truly. I've got a few Trump comedic stories here I want to share with you. They're comedic, but I think it just further shows that the son of a bitch has a rotting brain. I can only imagine what his wrinkled brain must look like. Jesus, I'm afraid to even think about it. But first of all, there's a dinner coming up. Have you heard about this? A dinner coming up November 22nd. And it's very, very exclusive. It's for billionaires who want to keep Trump going because they love him so much. This dinner will mark the second exclusive event for assholes who hold Trump's meme coin. That meme coin, which has no value at all, netted this orange monkey $600 million. That's according to recent financial disclosures. $635 million. Can you believe that? Well, the company behind this meme coin bullshit has launched a competition, and the company is giving participants in the competition an opportunity to attend what it's calling, quote, the most exclusive dinner in the world, end quote. Now, all they have to do is to buy a digital token with no value, another one, that has lost investors billions of dollars while further enriching this orange-faced ape. The Washington Sun reported yesterday that winners of this competition, which is being held by CIC Digital and Fight, LLC, fight. Oh, these bastards. Anyway, the Sun reported that winners will be chosen based on a formula that is designed to increase sales of the Trump meme in the next couple of months. The event the invitation promises the top 185 holders of the meme coin an evening with three unidentified legends and Trump, plus a private meet and greet with another legend yet to be announced at the Toilet Rats Golf Club in Virginia. Holy fuck. I'm sure one of the legends will be Kid Rock, right? Now, the people who have already invested in this bullshit digital token, this meme, Trump, whatever the fuck it is, they haven't fared nearly well at all. The cryptocurrency analytics firm Nansen has estimated that nearly a million people who purchased the coin through the end of June 2026 had combined losses of around $4 billion. This is insane. This fucking Trump has turned the presidency into a goddamn carnival fairway, amusement parks, and hiya, hiya, step right up. Oh, my God. Anyway, according to Common Dreams, last May, the top buyers of the Toilet Rats meme coin, including the Chinese billionaire Justin Sun. By the way, he has poured tens of millions of dollars into the president's crypto ventures. Anyway, the top buyers attended an exclusive dinner, same place, Trump's Virginia Golf Club, and they received a VIP tour of the White House. Ta-da! Ethics experts and other critics say this event was, quote, corruption embodied, end quote. Well, you and I don't need an ethics expert to tell us that, do we? Everything Trump does, first of all, everything he touches immediately turns into boiled owl shit. Everything he, every plan, everything he comes up with as a president of the United States has one objective and one only, to put more money into his fucking pockets or his bastard sons or his criminal son-in-law. Give me the money. Give me the money. That's the only reason Trump is in the presidency. That, and as a way of keeping his ass out of prison. Had Jack Smith been allowed to pursue what he was doing, Trump would be in a fucking prison in Leavenworth probably right now for the rest of his useless life. So news of this second dinner coming up in November got a lot of outcry about along the lines of corruption embodied. A podcast host and former spokesperson for Barack Obama said, quote, his name is Tommy Vietor. He said, quote, this is the most brazenly corrupt shit I have ever seen in politics, and it's not even close, end quote. And Representative Greg Landsman, who's a Democrat from Ohio, he characterized this horseshit event coming up as, quote, the most exclusive dinner in the world with the most corrupt president in American history, end quote. This shit's not going to stop, is it? As a matter of fact, it is increasing exponentially because I think the Toilet Rat knows what's on the horizon for him. Now, he honestly believes that somehow he'll be able to escape prosecution, I guess by pardoning himself during the last 5 minutes of his fucking presidency. But imagine, if you will, just for a moment, supposing this dumb shit, before he leaves office, supposing he has a stroke, right? And one that doesn't kill him, but one that immobilizes him for a period of time. And it's right towards the end of his term. So he's in a hospital. He can't do shit. You know, they have to clean him up and put food into him through a vein, et cetera, et cetera. But the next president is inaugurated. Trump is still lying there. And then he comes out of the coma and everything's fine. Oops! But he didn't pardon himself. And if the next president is a Democrat, then the orange turd is going to go to prison. Yay! That's what we have to count on. I mean, that's kind of the fail-safe way out of this. Oh, well. Also, like I said, we're doing some Trump comedy here. The Toilet Rat on Wednesday lost his shit about Fox News. He claimed that, quote, MAGA and real patriots will never like the network. Now, it's Fox and the slime balls who work there in that sewer who boosted both his presidency and his presidential campaigns. Those slimy son of a bitches, even though they had to pay $750 million fine for their fucking lies. Well, I don't think they paid it yet. Of course not. But that's what they were ordered to pay. Even with all the slime and the shit about Trump that they dump into the American public and present it as truth, that's not been enough to placate the Toilet Rat. And here's what happened. This is what the Toilet Rat wrote on Pravda Social, his little toy social media platform. He wrote this, quote, why does Fox News always put Chuck Schumer, Hakeem Jeffries, Jessica Tarlov, and every Democrat on saying bad things about the Republican Party and, of course, me? I actually think they get more airtime than pro-Republicans. This is why MAGA and real patriots will never like Fox. They repeat a completely negative narrative, on and on it goes, and then we get a quick retort. It's truly amazing that I won all three elections. The opposition is enormous, but the fight goes on, end quote. Now, it's pretty obvious that he didn't write that. First of all, this ignorant fucker can't write in complete paragraphs, much less complete sentences. So I would imagine his little blonde bitch is the one who did that, which, you know, that's okay. Anyway, he later added at Pravda Social, quote, "Our nation is doing really well in many ways, better than ever before, but the public just doesn't know how well we're doing. The fake news media refuses to disseminate our record-setting numbers, so I'm doing the best I can to do it myself," end quote. You see what I mean by he didn't write this? Disseminate? This son of a bitch probably thinks that means something about semen, if he knows that much. Anyway, Chuck Schumer and House Minority Leader Hakeem Jeffries, the two leading Democrats in the legislative branch, they very rarely appear on the network themselves. Jeffries last appeared on the Sunday briefing back in June. Chuck Schumer has not been on Fox in years. But the toilet rat, he's so fucked up in the head, he thinks that the Fox sewer touts the Democratic leadership and not him the way it's supposed to be. Oh, Jesus. Now, the toilet rat, of course, has long raged about the Fox sewer's polling, which, like the rest of the country's polls, have found the toilet rat's approval rating to be floating right down the commode because of what he's done to the economy, what he's done to the reputation of the United States, his actions that have killed hundreds of thousands, if not millions of people at this point. I'm talking about just Iran. This miserable fucker and the jumping jack Nazi from South Africa ended relief and welfare programs and medical research, all sorts of things that were going to countries that desperately needed it. But he and Elon Musk, they said, fuck him, let him die. Oh, toilet rat. Jesus Christ, what an evil, evil bastard. Which is why I am convinced that as far as Christian bullshit is concerned, he is the Antichrist. Now, the other thing, the toilet rat just had a sit-down interview with Time Magazine a couple days ago. I don't know, maybe out on the newsstands now. But I've read some excerpts. This fucking guy is just, oh, what are you going to say, Mike, that he's crazy? He, among other things, he appeared to suggest that he inherited, quote, the highest of IQs, end quote, from his now dead uncle, who was, in fact, a celebrated physicist and engineer at MIT. Now, Trump is so fucking stupid. I mean, we know that. He never graduated from anything. He had people take his exams. He's a fucking failure from start to finish. But anyway, he made the claim in a sit-down interview with Time where he also discussed his problems with mainstream media. He pivoted from answering a question about whether he trusted OpenAI CEO Sam Altman to... He went from that to making a claim that his uncle is responsible for his, the toilet rat's, IQ level. I mean, you know how Trump can't keep a line of thought going for longer than 6 seconds. He said this, quote, this is in the Time interview. "Did you see the story about my uncle? I have the highest of IQs. I have the highest. I'm fine, and I understand that stuff. You know, my uncle was at MIT for 41 years, and you know, I believe in genetics, frankly, and I understand," end quote. Now, what the toilet rat is suggesting here is that he inherited the highest of IQs from his late uncle. But, I mean, it's just total bullshit. They got a lot of response on X. One person said, quote, Trump doesn't understand how genetics work. Unless his uncle is actually his father, then any intelligence would come from Trump's parents, grandparents, not his uncle. Unquote. Well, of course. Somebody else said, quote, absolutely nobody believes that if you have a smart uncle, that you're as smart as your uncle. Just because your uncle's smart doesn't make you smart. Oh, my God, this guy. Now, the toilet rat has mentioned his benighted uncle before. In early 2024, he apparently he posted a black and white photo of Dr. Trump, his uncle, with some associates at the at MIT. He posted it on social media, and he captioned it with, quote, my uncle, Dr. John Trump at MIT, long before he was woke. End quote. Oh. Anyway. He surprised a few remaining people who can be surprised by this dumb fuck. Last year, when he claimed his uncle had taught Unabomber Theodore Kaczynski, who had earned a bachelor's degree at Harvard and a master's and a PhD at Michigan before going on to his terror spree. And Trump's then press secretary, this little bitch, Carolyn Leavitt, said in response to questions about this insane claim last year, quote, the president is very proud of his family. In fact, I have the president has a letter from his uncle on the MIT letterhead that sits in the Oval Office dining room. Jesus Christ, this girl. Honey, go home and take care of your old man husband. I mean, come on. Jesus Christ. Ah! And back to this interview that's going to appear, all of it, I guess, that they could publish. He used the F word several times. But he had this foul-mouthed meltdown over a certain question. And the question was about the half-dead Mitch McConnell. Now, the way the Daily Beast reported this, Time magazine interviewed him on September 28th, and the topic of pardons came up before senior political correspondent and editor-in-chief, the two from Time magazine, moved on to questions about the Kentucky senator who went AWOL for weeks before reemerging in, to put it mildly, a frail state. Now, the president, this 80-year-old suckhead, was asked whether he'd seen footage of McConnell on Capitol Hill. And if so, whether he, Trump, thinks McConnell should resign because of his health issues. And Trump began to answer before flipping back to the subject of pardons. He started this way. It was a disappointment to a lot of Republicans. So that's just, well, Sleepy Joe gave pardons to everybody. He gave them to Anthony Fauci. He gave them to this. But you mean I'm not allowed to give them? But Sleepy Joe's allowed to give them? What the fuck? I mean, then, according to the Daily Beast, his tantrum in front of these Time magazine writers got worse. And he began to curse and swear. According to a transcript of the interview, this is what the toilet rat said, quote, this ain't going to be much of a story. Here we are doing this. You haven't asked me one fucking positive question. All of this. What about this? What about that? What about that? What about this? All negative. Why are you devoting all this time to the White House? Quote. Oh, my God. And according to the Beast, the toilet rat then made a plea for more credit, you know, to the writers from Time. He said, quote, you know how I do that out of my back pocket. I pay for a lot of it, but I fix it because the White House should look like that. It shouldn't look like, if you would have stood in that balcony and looked at that, well, half the wall was falling. It's actually dangerous. People are walking under. Crap was falling off it all the time. Every time it rained, it was leaking. Horrible. Now it's perfect. And I would say that I should be given credit for fixing the White House because I'm also doing very well with the war. I'm doing very well with another war that we already won, Venezuela. Do you notice you haven't asked me a question about Venezuela? And quote, reporter responded, "We did earlier." Trump, no, I brought it up. And then you said, the journalist responded, "You beat us to it, but yeah." No, I'm just thinking to myself, fake news. But I have a lot of respect. I like the owner, good guy. The outlet is owned by, what? Jesus Christ. He kept talking. But I don't understand. I'm sitting here. I've done all this stuff. Look, this is nothing compared to what I've done. But I took the White House and made it beautiful again. And then he immediately segued into Chinese President Xi's visit to the White House last week. Okay, and people look at it. People come up. President Xi looked at it 2 days ago. He said, "This is beautiful, much better than I." He was here 25 years ago with Obama. Think Obama knows it? Obama would not. He doesn't even know if something's dirty or clean. Xi was not in D.C. with Obama 25 years ago. Obama was still a state senator in Illinois in 2001, which is 25 years ago. So the reporters tried to change the subject to Xi's health, and Trump finally moved on. But according to the Beast, not for long, when discussing what he'll miss about the White House when his term ends, he returned to his chagrin about the press. He said he missed the Oval Office, and he added, quote, "Well, I hope I get a decent story. I don't think, you know, it's hard to get a good story. Every question's a hit. I don't know what the hell's wrong." End quote. Whew. Well, you know, it probably shouldn't be said over and over and over again because it starts to lose its punch. How sick, how mentally disabled this toilet rat really is. But is there anybody in this country? I mean, even the dumbest MAGA hat-wearing stupid shit who can't relate to the fact that what he says is gibberish and bullshit and lies, and that he's a grifter and he's stealing from the very suckers who support him where it concerns his meme coin and all this cryptocurrency bullshit. Trump is just reaching into their goddamn bank accounts and stealing them blind. And yet they still think he's Jesus Christ's brother. There, you know, it's widely known statistic that at least a fifth of the population in this country is clinically insane and still go about, you know, from day to day doing whatever clinically insane people do when they're loose in society. But when is it going to stop? When are the clinically insane going to go get some help? Or maybe AI has a pretty good idea about cutting down on the human population, you think? I'll be back in a moment. I'm Mike Malloy.
1: I'm Rick Smith, and this is Labor History in 2.
2: On this day in labor history, the year was 1929. That was the day a mistrial was declared in the case of 16 textile mill unionists in North Carolina. The mistrial sparked 5 days of anti-union vigilante violence. Textile mill workers at Gastonia's Lorry Mill had been on strike since April 1st. They demanded higher wages and shorter work hours, union recognition, and an end to the hated stretch-out system. Soon, textile workers at Bessemer City's American Mill walked off the job in solidarity and joined the National Textile Workers Union. Ella Mae Wiggins was one of the strike leaders at American Mill. She was known for her militancy, but also for organizing black workers into the union. As the strike wore on, mill owners evicted dozens of families from company housing. Wiggins helped set up a tent city. On June 7th, sheriff's deputies attacked strikers who marched to Lori Mill to call out remaining workers. The police arrived at the tent colony later that evening to disarm them, and Gastonia's police chief wound up dead. Immediately, more than 70 textile union members and leaders were rounded up and arrested. 16 stood trial for the murder of Chief Adderholt. The Anti-Union Committee of 100 smashed up the NTWU headquarters in Gastonia and Bessemer City. They kidnapped, beat, and threatened to kill several union members. The rampage continued as SCAB forces moved on to Charlotte to raid the offices of the International Labor Defense, who had handled the strikers' case. 5 days into the terror, Wiggins was killed on her way to a union solidarity rally. Outrage over her murder forced mill owners to improve conditions and wages. But the fight to organize would continue for years.
1: For more information, go to laborhistoryin2.com, like us on Facebook, follow us on Twitter at laborhistoryin2.
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4: You go on strike, you lose your healthcare. 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
0: All right, welcome back for part two of this evening's little podcast. Again, my sponsor is Joe Paulette and his message. I haven't stopped listening or supporting you from a distance. I'm still here. I'm still listening. The Minnesota Malloy Outpost still exists, trying to keep it lit. Thank you, Joe. Joe Paulette, frequent, well, occasional sponsor of this little podcast. Thank you, Joe, very much. Now, last month, back to the toilet rat and his issue with a free press, which holds him in the utter contempt that he has so diligently earned. And he, last month, when he declared that CNN and Political and MS Now would be banned from the White House, and then a judge issued an order allowing them to return. And in a post on Pravda Social, Trump said that the outlets, those three I just mentioned, quote, constantly write or report fiction or lies about his administration. Oh, give me a fucking break. And just last week, Trump lost his shit at a reporter who asked him about his attacks on the press. in a very tense exchange outside the White House. This was last Saturday morning. Trump was he approached and just stood looming over MS Now's Akela Gardner and lashed out at her in response to something that she asked. This is what she asked. Sir, do you want only outlets that support you to be part of the press corps? End quote. And she kept reporting from near the White House this week, even after she was denied entry because she works at CNN. And then Trump replied, jabbing his finger at her and at one point telling her, quiet, I want real news, not fake news like you. Remember when he was on Air Force Zero and said, quiet, piggy, to Catherine Lucy, a Bloomberg News correspondent? That was last year. He's told others to be quiet. And he uses his Pravda social platform to attack them by name. Now, Caitlin Collins, who is a reporter for CNN, is a frequent punching bag for Trump. In fact, according to The Beast, he brought her up, her name up. He brought her up in during that Time interview. He was asked about his ban on CNN, as well as Politico and MS Now. And he moaned about being the target of their fake news. He said this, quote, so at a certain point, you say, what's the purpose of like this crazy Caitlin Collins? She's a very average person. She's the most unhappy young person I've ever seen. If I did something spectacular by any standard and they would write about it, they will only write badly. Oh, my God. Ah! Look, I'm sorry. It's Friday, okay? That's why I'm doing this inconsequential bullshit. It's inconsequential in and of itself, but it has horrible consequences on what happens in this country, our relationship with the rest of the world, how we are ever going to dig ourselves out of this fucking cavern that Trump has put the United States into. I hope we can do it. Now, according to CBS, a federal judge has thrown out a lawsuit from this half-witted Todd Blanche at the Justice Department. The lawsuit was against the Georgia Secretary of State, Brad Raffensperger, over the toilet rat's attempt to get his dirty hands on Georgia's complete voter rolls. Remember that? Now, this lawsuit that the judge threw out, District Judge Victoria Calvert, District Judge I'm not sure what district, but she's a judge, Victoria Marie Calvert. The lawsuit that she threw out was part of an effort in nearly every state for this Nazi wannabe fucker Trump to obtain the sensitive voter information, which included unredacted personal information like your birthday, your address, your driver's license number. I mean, only a Nazi wannabe fuckwad does something like that, which is exactly what Trump is and what he tried to do. And in a ruling Wednesday, this district judge, Victoria Calvert, agreed with Secretary of State Raffensperger's argument that the request, the demand by Todd Blanche violated Georgia law, which says that data collected about voters needs to remain confidential. And the judge pointed to the Supremacy Clause of the United States Constitution, which says that while the Department of Justice was using Title III of the Civil Rights Act to demand information, which I have no idea what that says, the Department of Justice did not apply to all records, only those that are public, and therefore did not supersede the state regulations. Now, I know that sounds a bit gibberishy to me. Maybe it makes perfect sense to you. Anyway, the judge wrote this, quote, based on the text of the Civil Rights Act, including what was cited above, there is no explicit manifestation of Congress's intent to preempt states' voter privacy laws, end quote. So obviously, according to what the judge said, has something to do with the Voting Rights Act, the Civil Rights Act, both acts that the toilet rat and his pasty-faced white Nazis, including the troll that lives in a tree, I'm talking about ketchup, have tried to destroy. So a little more here. Judge Calvert found that our Secretary of State here, Raffensperger, and the Secretary of State's office have complied with federal law relating to voter records. And she and the Secretary of State maintained that the state's voter list and sharing updated files with other states to follow federal list maintenance guidelines. You know, the state of Georgia is doing what it should do by law, even though the state has been run by one of the most incompetent governors in the history of the state of Georgia, other than Lester Maddox. Oh, my God, don't go back to that. But Brian Kemp, who is out, and the contest is on now for a new governor. Hello, wake up, Mike. Even so, some of the offices in the state of Georgia have been run by very competent people. I may not agree with them politically, but Brad Raffensperger, I have no argument with what he has done, Secretary of State. He's not a lawmaker. He follows the law, and I think for the most part he has. So the Trump administration said the lawsuit was an effort, their lawsuit, the one that was filed by this monkey, Todd Blanche, that lawsuit was filed as an effort to ensure election security. Right. And Blanche says the states are violating federal law by refusing to provide voter lists and information. These people are so fucking stupid, and they know that the vast majority of us Americans are not stupid, but we're ignorant. We don't know. What the fuck? I mean, do you understand constitutional law? Do you understand these clauses and phrases and subchapters and paragraph this and number that? Well, fuck no. And there shouldn't be any reason for us to need to understand it. We should be able to be confident that the people we elect to offices, whether they're state, city, federal, whatever, are operating honestly and truthfully and in accordance with state constitutions and the federal constitution. Is that too much to ask of American citizens? What do I think? Well, fuck no, it's not too much to ask. That's the way it should be. And of course, we've had a couple of presidents who, and a couple of governors, especially here in Georgia, who never saw it that way. They were more than willing to violate civil rights acts. They were racist pigs. But for the most part, we've gotten rid of the most overt of that bullshit here in the state of Georgia. I don't know how it is in your state. But for the toilet rat and his little butt boy, Todd Blanche, to say, well, you're violating the law by not giving us everything we want. What law? Oh, well, the law of Trump, of course. And if you remember, Secretary of State Raffensperger was the rare Republican to say to the toilet rat, fuck you, more or less. And listen, I know the language that these guys use. I'm sure that came up. But they argued, Raffensperger and the people in the Secretary of State's office, they argued that the federal government hasn't met the conditions required to release the personal information. And Raffensperger said that he shared the public part of the voter roll information about how Georgia removes ineligible and outdated registrations. He did that back in December of last year. That kind of information is available by law to the feds. They call it the public part of the voter roll and information about how this state, run by the Secretary of State, where it concerns this stuff, removes outdated registrations or ineligible voters. Okay, fair enough. And Raffensperger said in a statement following the ruling by this judge that more or less told Trump to get the fuck out of here. But Raffensperger said this, quote, "I will always protect the sensitive information of Georgians in accordance with the law and the Constitution. I will not give in and break the law for anyone, period." End quote. You know, Raffensperger is an item of interest among so many progressives that I know here in Georgia. I've said before, every Tuesday night we have, we being about 15, 20 of us, have a very loosely organized dinner date. We get together at a local pub that is pretty well known for being a Democratic watering hole, you might say. And for the most part, I just listen because I am not all that hip on Georgia politics. I used to be when I worked in talk radio here in Atlanta, but that was a lifetime ago. So, but the conversation revolves around, for the most part, Georgia politics and how national politics are affecting this state and the awful condition of the Georgia legislature and the Georgia governor, which taken together are a bunch of typical assholes. They're not maggots, but they are kind of backward Republicans. That includes Kemp, the governor. But Raffensperger, in these discussions, Raffensperger always kind of stands out as being somebody who, is a Republican, and nobody around our table would agree with him on his politics, although we do agree with him on certain aspects of what he has done here in Georgia. But the most notable of what he's done that always finds agreement is how he told Donald Trump to go fuck himself, where Trump tried to get Raffensperger to lie, cheat, and steal the way Trump does. So, all right. All right. I want to move now to, I want to move to the situation in Germany. Have you heard about this? The other day I mentioned that AfD, the political party, AfD stands for Alternative for Germany. It's a neo-Nazi political party. It won control or won office in a former East German, very right-wing state in the country, in Germany. So many of the Nazis are coming from what used to be East Germany before the country was unified, for obvious reasons. There was an entire, either one or two generations of East Germans who grew up under Soviet-style fascism. So obviously they, well, maybe not so obviously, but they're going to continue in that particular mode. So here's what happened. It's called the trial of the Ulm, U-L-M, the Ulm Five. These were five people, activists in Germany. And you've got to understand, I'm sure you do, that Germany, I'll get to it in a second. Germany is a country with that long, complex relationship to authoritarianism. And it's also, of course, the country that gave birth to the most evil political regime, Nazism, in the modern era. Nobody can argue that. And as a goal after World War II, the Allies agreed to the denazification of Germany. But the general consensus now is that all those efforts since 1945 haven't been a total success. First of all, some high-ranking Nazis were put on trial and sentenced to death, and others were removed from public positions. But the majority of Nazis were reintegrated into post-war German society, and some of them even landed in high-ranking positions. The idea on that, believe it or not, came from the United States and France and Great Britain. They didn't want to leave Germany as a state that could not function. So they allowed some of these former officials, even though they had been Nazis, but had not been convicted of high crimes, to return to political realm in Germany after World War II. Now, it was East Germany, so does that count? So anyway, here's the background on this Ulm 5 trial, which is underway in Stuttgart. And if that name sounds familiar, Stuttgart, that's where one of my ardent supporters lives. That's where she lives and works. You know what I'm talking about. Now, here's the story. In the early hours of September 8th, 2025, five young pro-Palestinian activists broke into the German branch of an Israeli arms manufacturer, Elbit Systems, which was located in Ulm, which is in southern Germany. Once inside, these five people broke windows, destroyed furniture and technical equipment. They sprayed slogans on the walls, such as Free Palestine and Germany Finances, Israel Bombs. Now, no one was injured in this attack, and the activists not only remained there, but called the police themselves and waited to be arrested. Real criminals, huh? Since their arrest, the five have been held in separate prisons and under highly degrading conditions. According to published reports, they are subjected to solitary confinement conditions 23 hours a day and just a couple of very short family visits per month. Irish politicians who visited one of the activists in prison said he was shocked by what he witnessed inside this prison. Now, the Ulm 5 activists are obviously, they're being treated like terrorists. And in fact, they're being treated in a similar fashion as were the kidnappers, the bank robbers, the murderers of the militant Red Army faction group. I know you're not old enough to remember that, but they were active in the 1970s. I remember them clearly. So it's no coincidence that the trial of these five people is being held in Stuttgart, which is where the terrorist trials of the 1970s were held. The defense team of these five has asked repeatedly why the trial is being held at a high security courthouse when the five defendants merely caused property damage. Nobody got hurt. And no answer has come to these kinds of questions, yet the answer is clear. It's because German authorities treat Palestine solidarity as support for terrorism. And I haven't read this anyplace, but I would assume that an awful lot of the ardent effort of German authorities to smash Palestinians has to do with German guilt over Nazism. So anyway, in the eyes of the current German laws, especially in connection with the political assertion that Israel's security is Germany's raison d'etre, Israel's security is Germany's responsibility. This must, by necessity, be protected. That attitude. And those who protest must, by extension, be treated as nothing more than criminals or just plain old terrorists. So this trial is going on right now, and the outcome, I think, is going to be one that activists around the planet are going to protest. But this is no different from any other country. Look at the protests here in the United States when students were arrested for exercising their First Amendment rights of free speech, where it concerned the horror being perpetrated against the Palestinian people in Gaza by the Israelis under the direction of this war criminal, Netanyahu. And so many of the protesters in this country were Jews. These were not, this is not anti-Semitism as has been, it's been tried to, an explanation has been offered over and over and over again. I'm not talking about by me, but by rational people who say, look, opposing the policies of Germany, I'm sorry, opposing the policies of Israel as it went on with its murderous war crimes slaughter of Palestinian people, was not anti-Semitism to protest that. It was an indication that the people protesting just were against the kind of death and terror and horror and blood and 30,000 dead children and 50,000 dead adults and God knows how many are buried under the rubble. That's what the protest was about. And anybody who would say, no, that's anti-Semitism is either a fucking liar or just so ignorant as to render their opinion worthless. I obviously get very incensed about that topic. And, you know, for me, some of it is personal because over the course of my career in broadcast and even back decades ago when I was mostly writing here in Georgia or here in Atlanta for a couple of publications, I had several occasions where I was accused by prominent Jews of being anti-Semitic. And I must add, I also had other prominent Jews who came to my defense and said, that's bullshit. But that's about me. And that was so long ago. But I only mention that because I'm familiar with that kind of slander, that kind of slur, that if you criticize anything about the state of Israel, you are, by definition, anti-Semitic, which is total bullshit. But that's what we have learned in this country for a very long time, right? One more thing I wanted to touch on before we're out of time here. You've probably seen the historian Timothy Snyder. He's a professor at University of Toronto. He's been on MSNBC many times. Incredibly intelligent and well-spoken person. And on Tuesday, he spoke with Robert Reich about the fears that the United States is committing its own death as the toilet rat detonates every relationship the U.S. has built over the past century. Has to do with the superpower suicide, I believe is the term that was used. And Snyder said, quote, I think we're failing to grasp the essence of what's going on with the Trump regime. And so I wanted to use a term which would actually get to the heart of things. And that's why, end quote, that's why he started using the term superpower suicide. He said this, what I mean by superpower suicide is that we are reducing our own power dramatically, both in the short term and the long term, by carrying out foreign policy which destroys alliances, by fighting wars that make no sense and then losing them, and then also, in the long term, by destroying the actual economic and even more fundamentally, research and intellectual basis of power, end quote. Well, the interview went on, and I think I will share it with my subscribers here in the bonus section coming up momentarily. But for me, when Timothy Snyder speaks, I damn sure listen. Because, you know, I have nothing but great respect for the man. All right? All right. The end of another week. Well, glory, I guess. Over the weekend, I will see you if you're a Patreon supporter or a subscriber. Little mini podcast that I do on the weekend. Everybody else, I'll see you Monday, I hope. In the meantime, stay safe and keep it lit, all right? I'm Mike Malloy. Have a great weekend, Kevin Kinney, wherever you are.

0: I'm Rick Smith, and this is Labor History in 2.
1: On this day in labor history, the year was 1929. That was the day a mistrial was declared in the case of 16 textile mill unionists in North Carolina. The mistrial sparked 5 days of anti-union vigilante violence. Textile mill workers at Gastonia's Lorry Mill had been on strike since April 1st. They demanded higher wages and shorter work hours, union recognition, and an end to the hated stretch-out system. Soon, textile workers at Bessemer City's American Mill walked off the job in solidarity and joined the National Textile Workers Union. Ella Mae Wiggins was one of the strike leaders at American Mill. She was known for her militancy, but also for organizing black workers into the union. As the strike wore on, mill owners evicted dozens of families from company housing. Wiggins helped set up a tent city. On June 7th, sheriff's deputies attacked strikers who marched to Lorry Mill to call out remaining workers. The police arrived at the tent colony later that evening to disarm them, and Gastonia's police chief wound up dead. Immediately, more than 70 textile union members and leaders were rounded up and arrested. 16 stood trial for the murder of Chief Adderholt.

0: sparked 5 days of anti-union vigilante violence. Textile mill workers at Gastonia's Lorry Mill had been on strike since April 1st. They demanded higher wages and shorter work hours, union recognition, and an end to the hated stretch-out system. Soon, textile workers at Bessemer City's American Mill walked off the job in solidarity and joined the National Textile Workers Union. Ella Mae Wiggins was one of the strike leaders at American Mill. She was known for her militancy, but also for organizing black workers into the union. As the strike wore on, mill owners evicted dozens of families from company housing. Wiggins helped set up a tent city. On June 7th, sheriff's deputies attacked strikers who marched to Lorry Mill to call out remaining workers. The police arrived at the tent colony later that evening to disarm them, and Gastonia's police chief wound up dead. Immediately, more than 70 textile union members and leaders were rounded up and arrested. 16 stood trial for the murder of Chief Adderholt. The anti-union committee of 100 smashed up the NTWU headquarters in Gastonia and Bessemer City. They kidnapped, beat, and threatened to kill several union members. The rampage continued as SCAB forces moved on to Charlotte to raid the offices of the International Labor Defense, who had handled the strikers' case. 5 days into the terror, Wiggins was killed on her way to a union solidarity rally. Outrage over her murder forced mill owners to improve conditions and wages, but the fight to organize would continue for years.
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2: In honor of Labor Day, we're looking at the powerful connection between work and healthcare in America, and what it means for workers when their health coverage depends on their jobs. Welcome to Code WAC, where we break down how our healthcare system really works, what it means for you, and how to make it better for everyone. I'm your host, Brenda Gazar. My guest is Mark Dudzik, a longtime union organizer and labor activist. He's a former president of Local 8149 of the Oil, Chemical, and Atomic Workers Union, now part of the Steelworkers, and a former national organizer of the Labor Party. In 2009, he co-founded the Labor Campaign for Single-Payer Healthcare and currently serves as its chair. I asked Mark what tying healthcare to employment often means for workers and their families.
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2: Mark remembers being in Baltimore when Bethlehem Steel went bankrupt. He says active and retired workers suddenly faced the loss of health benefits, a shock that rippled beyond individual families into the surrounding community. But losing a job isn't the only time that connection between employment and healthcare becomes especially powerful. There's also the moment workers decide whether to strike.
3: You go on strike, you lose your healthcare. 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

Here to set you free. How you doing? I'm Leslie Marshall. Welcome or welcome back. Only true democracy and talk we're going to do. In this next hour, joining me, not one, but two great guests. First up, we have Carlos Calzadilla Palacio. He is founder of Disrupt, a youth-led political movement dedicated to freedom, affordability, and ending corporate control. 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That's www.disruptpact.org. Carlos, thank you for joining us and welcome. We're looking at numbers, we're looking at the polls, and young voters are definitely making a shift. And a lot of them are doing this because, you know, when they first got into the whole vote

0: game. As young voters, they had certain promises that were broken. And there are a lot of people out there, especially among the youth, that have buyer's remorse. So with these polls showing that especially the MAGA coalition may be starting to crack, especially with these young voters, what are you seeing that tells you that shift's already happening?
1: Yeah, I mean, Donald Trump ran on promising to end all these wars and that he was going to bring prices down, and it's been the complete opposite. Also, you have Turning Point USA that helped elect Donald Trump in organizing young people, who is parading around with his administration, and so many young people are leaving and are moving away from the president. But here's the big problem. It is no guarantee that just because young people are very upset and no longer support this administration, the ones that voted for them, and the ones that have the opinion that this country's headed in the wrong direction, there's no guarantee that they just swing left and vote Democrat. There's a real danger that they just go further right. We have figures like Tucker Carlson and Nick Fuentes, who are now saying that they are against Trump, who are really riding this energy, this anti-establishment energy. And we need to be able to offer an alternative vision for America that doesn't further scapegoat people, immigrants, women, Jewish community, the Black community, but actually focuses on the 1% that is the most dangerous and is actually the only 1% that's dangerous in this country, which is the corporate elite and the billionaire class that has rigged the economic and political system against us. Trump promised to run against this economic elite, but instead he's actually part of the Epstein class, and it's that Epstein class that has really abused, rigged, and destroyed the economic prospects and the life of so many young people, while also literally abusing girls and young people, and are still walking around. The shift is very clear that Donald Trump is very unpopular, but we have to offer something. It is not enough to believe that we're going to be able to take back this country just because, under the weight of Donald Trump being deeply unpopular for these wars, the Epstein files, and the fact that things are no longer affordable. We have to offer a vision and a community which young people are craving for.
0: Yeah, well, yeah, you can't. I know, I agree with you there. It can't just be we're not Trump, we hate Trump. I mean, Trump's not on the ballot, but we had a really nasty Supreme Court ruling that's going to make that difficult after 2026, especially in the 2028 election. We can possibly touch on that. But a lot of young voters did move, to your point, toward Trump in 2024. They weren't happy. They weren't happy that they were graduating, despite the fact they were getting a break with student loans, right? Repayments. They weren't happy, not having jobs. And sometimes it's just who's yelling loudest in the room. And I actually want to go back real quick to something you said about Turning Point USA. That's a turning point because you're seeing that there are schools canceling those events or refusing them to speak on campus. You're also seeing a lot of empty seats. I mean, for crying out loud, J.D. Vance was going. And and Erica Kirk came out at the last minute, so maybe people didn't show up, some at the last minute, but I find it hard to believe all those empty seats were last minute when they found out she wasn't coming. I mean, for crying out loud, J.D. Vance is there, who a lot of people believe might be the Republican nominee in the next election cycle. Not too sure about that. I think it's going to be Marco Rubio more so, but we will see. But in 2024, a lot of young voters did move toward Trump. And you reference seeing that buyer's remorse, that you see this buyer's remorse from this demographic. So what specifically do you think, Carlos, is driving that? What, I
1: Yeah.
0: mean, broken promises clearly, but what promises were broken, and specifically promises that were broken in a way that hit this demographic, younger Americans?
1: Yeah, I mean, young people, we have no future to really look forward to in terms of owning a home, starting a family. We could barely afford to pay rent, pay groceries. There was this promise that things would get better. And obviously, like, I didn't buy that promise. Trump has lied his whole life. But the fact is that people were suffering. We had the promise of no more wars. I mean, our generation has grown up constantly with the United States in wars, right? The war in Iraq, Afghanistan, our interventions in Libya and Syria, and all it's produced is billions of dollars of us spending where our country has killed innocent people, and other parts of the world has not gotten the situation at all better, if anything worse. And at the same time, there's no money for, we've been told, there's no money for healthcare, there's no money for jobs. And now we're seeing this increasing period of isolation, where young people really lack a community, a third place. We have technology and an AI now really alienating us while extracting wealth from us. And I think the broken promises are the fact that there's always money for bombs, there's no money for healthcare, no money for jobs and ensuring that young people can have a future. And also, I mean, there was this promise that we wouldn't not only get involved in foreign affairs, but we have all this money going to the Israeli government that they're using from what they did in the genocide in Gaza to also what is happening in Lebanon. And this war in Iran is a U.S. and Israel war right now. And even the objectives of removing the leadership that this administration said didn't happen. Now we have more radicalized leadership in Iran, and then the economic fallout has been huge. But these are the broken promises, is that ultimately the real power in this country, this corporate elite Epstein class, has not been challenged. It hasn't been challenged really by either party. But Donald Trump promised that he would, and you have Turning Point, who was also a beacon of free speech. That's another thing in terms of buyer's remorse, is that Trump, MAGA, and Turning Point said, we're going to restore freedom of speech. But what is one of the first things they did is crack down on free speech. That is why restoring freedom is our first key pillar in Disrupt. Second one is make life affordable. The third one is end corporate control. These are essential for a free and just society where we can actually thrive. And we saw that, that the Justice Department has been going after anyone who has spoken out against the Trump administration. You see, ICE has killed multiple people just for expressing their First Amendment rights. After Charlie Kirk's assassination, we saw the Department of Justice, we saw the State Department and the FBI go after people, investigate, revoke visas, just for expressing their views. So there is so much that was supposedly promised that young people are seeing is not happening. We're accelerating towards more income inequality. Now, what this is the top 1% owns 90%. You have these tech companies. You have Palantir. You have all these other OpenAI. They're all consolidating. These oligarchs are consolidating around Trump when Trump supposedly said he's against the elite. And then he's protecting the Epstein class, these people who have done unspeakable horrors upon children. And these are the same people who are still walking around. Donald Trump refuses to investigate them because he is in them. Obviously, he's been mentioned more than a million times, more than Harry Potter in the Harry Potter books. He is defending this government is being run by pedophiles, quite frankly. And young people are tired of all these lies. And while our lives get worse and worse every single day, and the billionaire oligarchs, friends of Trump, are being the wealthiest it's ever been, and it's only going to get worse unless we fight back.
0: You point to things like the Iran war, gas prices, student loan collections restarting, and general economic instability. For young people listening, how are those decisions showing up in their day-to-day lives?
1: Yeah, I mean, A period is that you can't even get a job now. People are graduating college, they're out in the workforce, and the job prospect right now is absolutely terrible. We have AI is replacing a lot of jobs. A lot of companies are not really hiring. So we have already a generation that can't even get a good job. And the ones that do have jobs, prices are through the roof on everything, on the basic things, from the price of rent, the price of groceries, student loan debts. We're all having to pay our student loan debts. Then healthcare costs are through the roof, are getting worse. Everything's more expensive. How do you start a family? How do you own a home when you can? And that shows up in the day-to-day life. Also, young people are scared to literally engage any sort of conversation. They feel like everything is a fight. You see social media really dividing people, and these corporations are making the algorithms reward more and more every single day, division and anger, and they're profiting off of this. So it shows up also in loneliness. Young people don't have third places anymore. That's been really destroyed by many factors. Obviously, COVID was a part of it, but we've already been moving towards this isolation. Isolation breeds anger, it breeds depression, and it breeds nihilism, and also it breeds more reactionary politics, which is why we're seeing a rise in people like Tucker Carlson and Nick Fuentes, who are saying, "Are you upset with Trump?" Well, it's because he wasn't harsh enough on immigrants. It's like, you're upset with Trump.
0: Yeah, they're all over the place. We're going to take a quick break, Carlos. We'll be back with you, and we'll talk more about this frustration, these voters. We'll also talk about the future and the strategy by Disrupt and others where these young voters are concerned.
2: I'm Rick Smith. And this is Labor History in 2.
3: On this day in labor history, the year was 1929. That was the day a mistrial was declared in the case of 16 textile mill unionists in North Carolina. The mistrial sparked 5 days of anti-union vigilante violence. Textile mill workers at Gastonia's Lorry Mill had been on strike since April 1st. They demanded higher wages and shorter work hours, union recognition, and an end to the hated stretch-out system. Soon, textile workers at Bessemer City's American Mill walked off the job in solidarity and joined the National Textile Workers Union. Ella Mae Wiggins was one of the strike leaders at American Mill. She was known for her militancy, but also for organizing black workers into the union. As the strike wore on, mill owners evicted dozens of families from company housing. Wiggins helped set up a tent city. On June 7th, sheriff's deputies attacked strikers who marched to Lorry Mill to call out remaining workers. The police arrived at the tent colony later that evening to disarm them, and Gastonia's police chief wound up dead. Immediately, more than 70 textile union members and leaders were rounded up and arrested. 16 stood trial for the murder of Chief Adderholt. The Anti-Union Committee of 100 smashed up the NTWU headquarters in Gastonia and Bessemer City. They kidnapped, beat, and threatened to kill several union members. The rampage continued as SCAB forces moved on to Charlotte to raid the offices of the International Labor Defense, who had handled the strikers' case. 5 days into the terror, Wiggins was killed on her way to a union solidarity rally. Outrage over her murder forced mill owners to improve conditions and wages. But the fight to organize would continue for years. For more information, go to laborhistoryin2.com, like us on Facebook, follow us on Twitter at laborhistoryin2.
4: 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I'm your host, Brenda Gazar. 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
0: We are back. Who are we? I'm Leslie Marshall. You know me. And I'd like to introduce you to, if you've been listening and watching, you already know, but if you're just joining us, Carlos Calcedilla Palacio is founder of Disrupt. They're a youth-led political movement dedicated to freedom, affordability, and ending corporate control. Check out their website, www.disruptpac.org. Carlos, thank you for holding. Welcome back. Just to finish up from the last topic before we move on to the future, is this just frustration from these younger voters, or do you think it's actually translating into people changing their political views? And if that's the case, what happens? We have Democrats, we have Republicans, a lot of these people who were Republicans, and certainly if they're MAGA, they were Republicans. Are they becoming independents? Are they becoming Democrats? Are they just going to stay home? Or as you mentioned, do we have the Nick Fuentes and the Tucker Carlsons of the world coming up with yet another candidate, if that's possible, or another party? I don't think that would be possible. We see what the Jill Steins of the world do, but also because they're all over the place because, you know, a lot of MAGAs, you know, clearly hate Muslims, but you really have, Tucker Carlson being very anti-Israel and pro-Gaza as of late. It's almost like, it's almost confusing. Yeah. They're sending mixed messages. They sound like a Democrat in some takes. They sound like MAGA in some takes. And then they sound completely neither in others. So is this translating into people changing their political views, would you say?
1: Yeah, I mean, I think that Tucker Carlson and Nick Fuentes have very accurately been able to identify is that, you know, this administration is going down it's a ship that's sinking. And they not only want to be relevant, they want to be the next leaders of whatever iteration of the far right MAGA movement is. And
0: they like, you know, power more than the opinions they're giving.
1: Yeah, and the thing is that they're very entertaining and they're very talented at communicating. And, you know, in a world of social media where people have very short memories, they're saying what a lot of people are feeling in certain regards. But then they're also cynically, and I believe, you know, there's this big controversy on Tucker Carlson when he said, you know, I apologize for helping Trump get elected. I didn't realize he was going to do this, and it was not my intention to mislead people. I feel like I misled people. And, you know, on the one hand, I welcome all voices to criticize Trump because his administration is brutal and it's causing irreparable harm. At the same time, I think it's important to, offer people the context, and the reality is that I do believe Tucker Carlson knew what he was doing. We have the January 6th text messages. Like, he never really liked Trump, and he paraded him all the time. He knew this guy was not good. But also, they're willing on certain issues to speak in a way that, you know, many people in the Democratic establishment are not. I mean, rightly criticizing the fact that us giving a limited aid to Israel while we can't afford anything here at home, while they commit these horrible war crimes and the genocide in Gaza, now what they're doing in southern Lebanon and in Iran and pulling us into war, is unconscionable. But there's people on the left that are saying this as well. And I think that really the battle right now is that it's not party labels. It is truly right now people are focused on values and what they believe is actually going to make their life better. We're seeing so many young people, both on the Republican and Democratic side, going independent, whether they're changing their party affiliation or just in general, they might stay with the same party affiliation, but they're searching for something. This is why Disrupt, we're building a post-partisan movement that is not tied to the establishment of either party, that is focused on these three key pillars of restoring freedom, making life affordable, and ending corporate control. But ultimately, the mission is to take back the American dream that was stolen from our generation by the corporate elite. It was that promise that if you followed the rules, you went to school, you went to college, you did the internship, you played by the rules, you would be able to have the American dream.
0: And right, they lied to you. They sold you a bill of goods. And there's a lot of lying still coming around, especially from this administration. I mean, when people stand there and say, the economy's great. No, it isn't. When people say, gas prices are coming down, and then, like, you know, the next news flash is gas prices are higher than they've ever been, crude oil. And one of the things that I love about the younger voter population, the Gen Z population, is that, and now younger, I don't even know. One of my kids are both just turned 18. Scary, my children can vote. and they're on separate sides, I'll say. But I have to say they're more informed politically now than they have been, maybe back in the 60s. But I think there were decades they were just like less. Like when I went to college, I protested against Granada. I had no idea why or where it was. Let's talk about the future, mobilization, midterms, and your strategy there at Disrupt.
1: Yeah. You make the point
0: that losing support isn't enough, that you have to actually get voters to show up. I agree with you. When I see people protest and they count how many, I'm like, unless they vote, who cares? I'm sorry. People get mad at me on my side, right? So you make the point that losing the support isn't enough. You have to actually get voters to show up. So why has that been such a challenge historically?
1: Yeah. I mean, listen, the real divide in this country right now is not left versus right, it's directional and generational. That means it's all of us versus, you know, the bottom versus that 1% at the top. And it is from a generation that is either going to fight for a future that we can all live in, or those who are incapable of actually fighting and do not have the ability to do so. And that's generational, which is why our generation is literally the one that's going to has to step up and save, not just the, save it, but transform the country. There is a lot of challenges that we're going to face as a society that we're not even talking about because of the fiasco of this administration. I talk a lot about how, you know, the right is always looking for converts and the left is always looking for traitors. So, like, why in 2024 did, Democrats lose? Well, there's a lot of reasons, but one thing for sure is that young people did not feel that the Democratic Party was cool or at all really was genuine about anything. People are just tired of having to parties thinking the voters have to be loyal to them when it's actually, you know, a politician's job to actually inspire people. This is why Zora Mamdani won in New York. I was really proud to have helped in that effort as both a content creator as a leader at the time of the Brooklyn Young Democrats, is that he inspired young people, you know, not just to be against Cuomo, who was a terrible candidate, but for a vision. For a vision and build community.
0: One of the things that he did, and you guys helped with that, and that was just great. And we saw this happen with Obama. You got to speak to young people where they're at. One of the things the Trump administration did better than Democrats, and I was very surprised, was the social media, was the TikTok aspect of it. And not only did Mamdani do that, but he also asked the voters, what do you need? And when you're talking to the young people, what came up? You know, we want affordability. Right? It's too expensive at the grocery store. And then he comes up with, well, why don't we have per borrow one government, you know, financed and run a grocery store? And people are like, oh, socialism, communism. Yeah. But the voters are like, yeah, that sounds good because I could afford that. Mm-hmm. And, having other things that, were free. It's great that and AOC did the same thing.
1: Exactly. And it inspired them. And I, for example, with Disrupt, we did our launch in mid-December and then we went super viral when we put out in social media what we stood for. And, we averaged around like 1.4 million.
0: You know what? Because, Carlos, we have less than a minute left. I'm sorry to interrupt you, but I really want you to get out this answer. Yes. Tell us in less than 60 seconds about Disrupt and how what you're building is different from the traditional political organizing, especially in college campuses today.
1: What we're building is a cultural movement that really reaches young people, gives them a place where they can find friends, community, and purpose. And that third place is going to be essential to mobilizing young people for the midterms, for the presidential, and for a long-term political movement that really fights the real people responsible for stealing the American dream. So we're going to be setting up chapters, Disrupt communities all across the country, college campuses, high schools, cities and towns. This is not just campuses, people, young professionals, people who are not in college, because ultimately we need to make politics accessible. And it has to be, we need to understand that politics is a downstream of culture and people, the barrier needs to be lower and accessible and then actually fight for what young people believe in, which is a future that is not ruled by these oligarchs and take on the establishment.
2: I'm Rick Smith, and this is Labor History in Two.
3: On this day in labor history, the year was 1929. That was the day a mistrial was declared in the case of 16 textile mill unionists in North Carolina. The mistrial sparked 5 days of anti-union vigilante violence. Textile mill workers at Gastonia's Lorry Mill had been on strike since April 1st. They demanded higher wages and shorter work hours, union recognition, and an end to the hated stretch-out system. Soon, textile workers at Bessemer City's American Mill walked off the job in solidarity and joined the National Textile Workers Union. Ella Mae Wiggins was one of the strike leaders at American Mill. She was known for her militancy, but also for organizing black workers into the union. As the strike wore on, mill owners evicted dozens of families from company housing. Wiggins helped set up a tent city. On June 7th, sheriff's deputies attacked strikers who marched to Lorry Mill to call out remaining workers. The police arrived at the tent colony later that evening to disarm them, and Gastonia's police chief wound up dead. Immediately, more than 70 textile union members and leaders were rounded up and arrested. 16 stood trial for the murder of Chief Adderholt. The Anti-Union Committee of 100 smashed up the NTWU headquarters in Gastonia and Bessemer City. They kidnapped, beat, and threatened to kill several union members. the rampage continued as SCAB forces moved on to Charlotte to raid the offices of the International Labor Defense, who had handled the strikers' case. 5 days into the terror, Wiggins was killed on her way to a union solidarity rally. Outrage over her murder forced mill owners to improve conditions and wages, but the fight to organize would continue for years. For more information, go to laborhistoryin2.com, like us on Facebook, follow us on Twitter at laborhistoryin2.
4: In honor of Labor Day, we're looking at the powerful connection between work and healthcare in America, and what it means for workers when their health coverage depends on their jobs. Welcome to Code WAC, where we break down how our healthcare system really works, what it means for you, and how to make it better for everyone. I'm your host, Brenda Gazar. My guest is Mark Dudzik, a longtime union organizer and labor activist. He's a former president of Local 8149 of the Oil, Chemical, and Atomic Workers Union, now part of the Steelworkers, and a former national organizer of the Labor Party. 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
4: 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Until next time, stay healthy.
0: We are back. How you doing? I'm Leslie Marshall. Andy Farish joins us. He's an animal care specialist for marine mammals at the Brookfield Zoo in Chicago, Illinois. If you're in the Chicago area, the wide area surrounding Chicago as well, or if you visit that city, do not miss the Brookfield Zoo. They're awesome. And certainly the marine mammals there are as well. He's been there full time at the zoo for 31 years. He's a member of the bargaining committee for Teamsters Local 727. Now, for more than 100 years, can you imagine, Teamsters Local 727 has represented the hardworking men and women of the greater Chicago area. They currently represent nearly 10,000 members across a multitude of industries, from bus drivers to trade show workers, pharmacists to zookeepers, funeral directors to parking industry workers, and more. Their top priority is serving the needs of their members, and they firmly believe that a united union is a strong union. Andy, thank you for joining us. Welcome, and we appreciate you being on this Friday. I know you're busy. Thanks for taking the time.
6: Thank you, Leslie. Thank you for having me.
0: Well, let's talk about the contract fight, the fight for fair wages, the fight that keeps going on. You've been at the Brookfield Zoo for more than 30 years. That is just
6: a long time.
0: Yeah, but it's a testament to you, and you obviously love your job and what you do and know that what you do makes, you know, a difference. It does to me, like we were talking off the air. You know, I'm a huge animal and mammal fan, and so glad to have you with us today. So you've been there more than 30 years. And what's happening right now between workers and management? Because you certainly have a different view than somebody who's just been there a little bit.
6: Yeah. Thanks for asking. So unfortunately, there's just a really big disconnect between the members, the Teamster members, the hardworking people at, you know, that make the zoo run, that take care of the animals, that take care of the grounds, that take care of all of the buildings, you know, all of those essential things that we need to run the zoo. There's a big disconnect between these hardworking people and management. All we really want is pretty much what everyone else wants, is we want a fair wage. We want, you know, affordable health care. That's a really big issue. And we want to work in a safe and pleasant environment making sure that we have the tools and the people necessary to give the animals the best possible care that we can. That's always been our goal. And of course, you know, I can speak as a, we're called animal care specialists. You know, we're known as keepers. It doesn't really matter what you want to call me, but, or dolphin trainers or whatever. But, you know, we're all committed here. That's why we work at the zoo. And so we're, you know, we're just trying to do the best we can. And, but we need to, but we also want to, you know, have a home, have a family, be able to go on vacation maybe once in a while. And, you know, so all these things are in jeopardy right now with the current negotiations happening.
0: Absolutely. Well, you and your coworkers are fighting for things, like you said. You talked about fair wages. You talked about safety. You talked about health care. I would imagine there's also staffing. So let's get down to some of that. It's not just reducing your pay, but it's reducing the number. It's reducing the number of people that are working, not just in your position, but below you and around you. So that means instead of doing your job, you're doing the job of two or three people for less money. And you're saying, hey, I want more money just to do my job. Plus, I'm doing these other jobs. So you're asking for more money, but you're also saying, look, we also need more staff as well. True.
6: Absolutely. That's absolutely true. And I would say for many of us, wages is, of course, important. Healthcare is very important. But I think for many of us, staffing is almost just as important as well. You know, over the life of this contract, we have lost several positions over the last few years, and we've actually opened exhibits. We had this Tropic Forests new exhibit open. It's great. It's awesome. You know, we're all for that, but we opened a brand new exhibit. We added animals to the collection, and we didn't really add staff. So that all falls on those, you know, dedicated animal care staff to try and do the best that they can. And we want to make sure that we're all working in a safe manner around these animals. These are animals that require, you know, a lot of expertise and understanding of how to be safe around them and how to work with them.
0: Well, and obviously it will trickle down to hurting the animals if you have one person doing three jobs and, you know, or people quit because they're like, oh, wait a minute, I can't do the job of two or three people, you know, for this little amount of money when, you know, I haven't had a raise in, you know, how long. Healthcare. Let's touch upon that. This is something that right now there is an emergency, if you will, when it comes to healthcare, because the cost of healthcare are right now rising. It's just exorbitant. And you know, even, you know, look, I'm very blessed. I'm married to a surgeon with what I do. I am not living paycheck to paycheck. And my kids and I are covered under his company. But our insurance went up over $1,000 a month for four people. And that hurts. And I'm not a family working two or three jobs to get by. And some families are. So healthcare, what you're asking for isn't something that a company A should not offer, isn't already offering. But when those costs out of pocket continue to go up and they're not lifting your wages, something's going to give. What's going to give? You know, people are going to quit their job and just say, I got to go work somewhere else. That doesn't help the corporation either.
6: Yeah, exactly. You're exactly right, Leslie. We all know that the cost of healthcare has gone up and up and up. And the latest proposal doesn't address the continuing our Teamster benefits that we're now enjoying. Right now it's 100% employer funded. And of course it is really good insurance. I'm happy to say that when now with the insurance I have, I go to my doctor and they always say, oh, this is good insurance, you know. But this last offer puts all of that in jeopardy, which means, you know,
0: I'm sorry to jump in with you here. Because that's what I wanted to ask people listening, people watching. What has changed that make these issues come to a head now?
6: Okay. So like you explained very well, you know, the cost of healthcare goes up and up and up, right? So for the last contract, which we negotiated 4 years ago, you know, the Teamsters said, okay, healthcare is going to cost this much. And, you know, the Teamsters has done their part and paid those premiums and the zoo as well. But healthcare goes up. So right. Now we're coming to the table again, and we have to say, you know what? Healthcare doesn't cost what it cost 4 years ago. Nobody would even imagine that it would, that these are the costs now that it costs. And, you know, our health insurance is, it's not a profit oriented one. It's through the union. Again, it's really good insurance. So they're, you know, but the zoo is saying, well, we don't want to pay, you know, we don't want to pay that difference that now what it used to cost to what it costs now, almost like saying, well, you know what? You can't go to the gas station and say, well, I only want to pay $3 a gallon of gas. Yeah. It doesn't work like that.
0: Yeah.
6: Unfortunately, it is that the cost is what it is and we need to pay it.
0: Yeah. One thing that really stood out to me is that workers, you guys were offered less than 4% raises, but yeah. The CEO's compensation increased by over 70. That's 70%. So from your perspective, what message does that send to the people doing the day-to-day work, make that 70% and make those CEOs rich, make that possible?
6: Yeah, absolutely. That just shows us that's a really big disconnect between, you know, it's okay for them.
0: That isn't a great example of income inequality. I don't know what is, right?
6: Exactly. Yeah, they're okay giving themselves those raises and making that amount of money while denying us a fair wage. I mean, I can tell you that the people in my profession, none of us are getting rich. None of us have second vacation homes, you know, anywhere. Really, again, we want what most people want, you know, part of the American dream. We want to have a family if that's your thing. You want to have a home. You want to be able to pay your bills and maybe, you know, maybe do a few things on the side. You know, just a fair wage. So what we're asking is nowhere near.
0: You're not asking for a vacation home. You're asking for enough money to go away for maybe a week vacation.
6: It is nowhere near a 70% raise, right. You know. And if you look at what we got last time, you know, we're actually behind the game based on inflation. We've kind of gone back a little bit. We got a decent raise that first year and then okay raises the subsequent years. So now it's time to play catch up. We need a little bit more to catch up with what's happening in the world.
0: Yeah, and like you said, you're fighting it, you know, on both ends in a sense, because you mentioned that the potential loss of the fully employer-paid health care, that it could not come at a worse time. All of this in less than a minute before our break, how big of a deal is that for workers and their families? When you add all this together, I would imagine it's extremely stressful.
6: It is. It's really stressful. Again, we, you know, here, us at the zoo, you know, the frontline staff, they care. They really care. And I'm not just, you know, I'm an animal care specialist, so I'm in animal care. But, you know, I would say the same things about all my union brothers at the zoo. You know, they care about the institution. They care about keeping the lights on, keeping everything working, keeping it beautiful, keeping it a great experience, you know. And that's, we're trying to do this, but with less and less resources. And then they're offering not even cost of living what averages
0: right,
6: out to be.
0: Right.
6: So it's really insulting, especially like you mentioned, when our CEO got a 70% raise.
0: Right. Yeah. And, you know, what it translates into is you don't care about us, sir. Right.
6: Yes.
0: That's pretty
6: true.
0: Yeah, we're going to take a break. We will be back. We will be back with Andy Ferris, animal care specialist for marine mammals at the Brookfield Zoo in Chicago, Illinois, a member of the bargaining committee for Shebsters Local 727. Back with him, back with you right after this.
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8: 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That's just getting started.
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9: Trump slashes fuel economy standards in major blow to public health, climate, consumers' wallets, and the U.S. auto industry.
12: All of that slashing and burning straight ahead from BradBlog.com. I'm Brad Friedman.
9: And I'm Desi Doyen.
12: Stand by for 6 minutes of independent green news, politics, analysis, and snarky comment.
13: Major League Baseball has reportedly asked the White House for permission to host a game inside Grand Teton National Park. I guess once you host a UFC fight on the White House lawn, seeing a line drive killed a bald eagle isn't such a terrible thing. But
12: And Teddy Roosevelt is turning over in his grave. This is your Green News Report. Okay, Desi Doyen has predicted it looks like Hurricane Polo is indeed wreaking havoc across much of the country this week.
9: Yes, and it's hitting particularly hard in Texas. And speaking of Texas, on Monday, Texas Republican Governor Greg Abbott declared a statewide emergency in response to record prices for diesel fuel.
12: Not related to the storm, but to diesel fuel.
9: Right, temporarily suspending some state regulations and pollution standards. On the very same day, at a time when fuel prices are soaring due to the Iran war, the Trump Department of Transportation significantly rolled back landmark Biden-era mileage standards on motor vehicles, reducing the fuel efficiency of new passenger cars and light trucks in upcoming model years. Instead of 50 miles to the gallon by 2031, new cars must only get 34 miles per gallon.
12: I think Americans will love that. Who doesn't love getting less miles to the gallon?
9: The administration admits in its own filings that weakening fuel economy standards will increase air pollution and worsen climate change. Market analysts doubt the administration's claims that the weaker standards will reduce car prices and say that any savings will be quickly wiped out as consumers pay to use more gas over the lifetime of the car.
12: Of course.
9: Others warn it will crush U.S. automakers' competitiveness in global markets as the world shifts to cheaper, advanced electric vehicles from China. Dan Becker of the Center for Biological Diversity on a recent broadcast pointed out that the American public is overwhelmingly against the rollbacks for good reason.
11: If you're costing people more at the pump and you're making their kids sick with more pollution and you're increasing our use of oil from the Middle East, I don't think that's doing Americans any big favors.
9: In other news, as we go to air, as mentioned, a multi-day flash flood emergency is unfolding across much of the southwestern U.S. as remnants of the Pacific Hurricane Polo sweep east across the country. Meanwhile, a new AP analysis finds that Americans who need flood insurance the most often don't have it due to rising costs. Nationwide, just 2% of U.S. properties have federal flood insurance, but 8% face severe or extreme risk. Rising premiums and outdated federal flood maps are leaving millions unprotected, particularly in low-income areas, at a time when man-made climate change is increasing the risk of devastating flooding. Homeowners insurance doesn't cover floods, but the federal flood insurance program is chronically underfunded and struggling to balance affordability with 21st century flood risks.
12: And we are going to see a lot of flash flooding over the next several days.
9: Yes. In Texas, at Big Bend National Park, U.S. Customs and Border Protection is resuming construction of a border wall within the park, despite strong bipartisan opposition from local governments, residents, and conservation groups who say that the park's towering mountains are a natural barrier. The agency also threatened to launch eminent domain proceedings against private landowners who object. In Arizona, Trump's border wall construction bulldozed part of an ancient Native American ground carving that was created before Stonehenge and Egypt's pyramids.
12: It's appalling.
9: But there is some better news. Another offshore wind project just wrapped up construction in the U.S., despite the Trump administration's relentless efforts to kill off the project in the middle of construction. Revolution Wind has installed its 65th and final turbine last week. The project has been producing carbon-free power for Rhode Island and Connecticut since March and will be fully operational by the end of the year.
12: Well, there's some good news for a change. For much more on all of these stories and the ones we couldn't get to today, check out our website at greennews.bradblog.com. I'm Brad Friedman.
9: And I'm Desi Doyen.
12: And this has been your Green News Report.
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0: We are back with animal care specialist for marine mammals at the Brookfield Zoo in Chicago, Andy Ferris. He is a member of the bargaining unit for Teamsters for Local 727, and they're simply asking for their fair share, a living wage, health care, staffing, and safety. Andy, thank you for helping, joining us and helping with this and the committee and doing all that you do at the zoo with the animals, caring for them. You know, there are concerns among a lot of people listening and watching. And, you know, when people hear possible strike at a zoo, of course, their first concern is not for the people, it's right for the animals. So right. Can you tell listeners about how the animals would be cared for if that ends up happening, if there ends up being a strike, if there's a work stoppage?
6: Yeah, exactly. And if I was not working at the zoo, it'd be my first question. So what happens to the animals there? So that's what makes us sort of unique in that we're not, you know, we don't make anything, but, you know, the only thing that we create is perhaps goodwill towards the environment. So, you know, there is built into our contract a contingency plan. So if we were to strike, the animals would receive the care that they need. And we have actually been in discussions about what that would look like, you know, what we would need, scheduling, that sort of thing. So that won't go away. So again, you know, when I say, you know, I think I can speak for most of my animal care, you know, care team members, is that, you know, we're in this because we care about the animals, you know, and for many of us, like I have an animal, I have a dolphin that I've known for 27 years. I've known her, you know, and, you know, just like many of us get attached to the animals in our lives, you know,
0: you've been there over 30 years. You've known her for 27. She's like a coworker. She's your work wife.
6: She kind of is. Yes, yes, yes, yes. I have. Yeah, exactly. She's one of the other loves in my life, you know. But my wife knows.
0: What you're saying is this is not a decision that comes easy. This isn't something that, you know, you guys like threaten, if you will. It's not taken lightly. You know, you're very concerned about these animals and you don't want to strike. You're like, look, let's just meet at the bargaining table and come up with a deal that works for everybody, because what you guys are asking for is not unreasonable at all. You're asking for a cost of living adjustment that's commensurate with the, you know, cost of living adjustment. You know, you're just saying, please, could you protect our health care that you have been wonderfully providing with a wonderful plan? You know, we're not asking for the kind of raises you're getting. And, you know, we, like you said, we just want a living wage so that we can feed our families, we can have a roof over our head, be a homeowner, and maybe go on vacation once a year. And we'll still work hard to support your numerous beach houses with that 70% raise. And can we have some more staff? And we want to be safe, because if we're safe, the animals are safe and safer. Doesn't sound like, you know, if I were running it, I would give Absolutely. You what you want, because not only am I going to make money off of it, but, you know, if I were a CEO, but it's really bad press in lawsuits if employees get hurt or die. And when dolphins who've been there 27 years get hurt or die, right?
6: What's her name? Topeko. She's our oldest female dolphin. So not our oldest dolphin, but she's our oldest.
0: How long is the average lifespan of a dolphin?
6: Well, depending on who you know, they say the average age is between 25 and 35. But, you know, just like people, some people lived into their 90s or 100. So
0: do they live longer in captivity?
6: Typically most animals live longer in captivity because they have all their health care taken care of. You know, they get, you know, 5 or 6 square meals a day, whatever it takes, and lots of attention from us. And of course,
0: they don't have a union supporting them. That's what we need. The dolphin division of the Teamsters Union. Yeah. So you've also said that there are already staffing shortages. We touched upon this. Those staffing shortages, what we didn't talk about, we talked about how it can burden another individual's workload. It can hurt, you know, the animals, or, you know, not need to neglect, but I mean, there's only so much a person can spread themselves around if they're doing 2 or 3 jobs. How can it impact safety?
6: Well, so a lot of times,
0: So for example, what does it look like day to day for both workers and the animals with these shortages?
6: So again, with shorter staff, you know, some animals require, you know, 2 people. Because of the nature of that, you know, they work with dangerous animals and they require 2 people to make sure that there's a safe system in place. I mean, we have venomous animals, you know, one of the members on our team, she works with venomous animals all the time, but there's a great protocol and safety things, but it you know, it requires more staff to be able to service those animals, to take care of those animals, to be able to do that in a safe manner, in the safest manner possible, which is, of course, what we want. So.
0: You would have liked our dinner table conversation last night. We were talking about that spotted octopus, who's one of the most lethal in the
6: sea. Oh, the blue ring octopus. Yes.
0: We were talking about. And the fact that my son knew the answer meant he paid attention to his oceanography class. So we were thrilled.
6: Good.
0: Management has suggested that higher wages could lead to higher ticket prices. But you guys say that is just a scare tactic. Why do you see it that way?
6: Yeah, that's really disingenuous. And I really don't like hearing that, because it presents this false dichotomy. That's not how it works. The zoo has all sorts of funding that they get money from. So I think they're trying to make it look like, again, somebody would have to choose between going to the zoo or me not getting the wages that I deserve. And it's not as simple as that. There is a big pile of money. It's all about prioritizing where this money goes. And unfortunately, we've seen some of the priorities and we don't, membership does not agree with that. So all we're asking for is our fair share of wages and continue our health insurance and make sure that we have enough staff to do our job well and safety, and none of that is unreasonable.
0: We talked about healthcare and how it's rising right now. But one thing we didn't talk about, Chicago, I shared with you off the air. I lived there 4 times. Absolutely love the city. I lived in the city the first time. I lived on Lakeshore Drive between Belmont and Addison, next to the big synagogue on the edge of Boys Town. I also lived what's called, some people know, Chicagoans know, it's called Streeterville. Some people refer to it as Navy Pier. I lived there when those apartment buildings were just coming up. Now, they've been there a while. That's more of an established neighborhood now. A wonderful city, but Chicago is not a low-cost, cheap place to live. So what are workers and families like yours actually dealing with when it comes to the cost of living right now?
6: Absolutely. We're just trying to keep up with the cost of living. Like I mentioned before, our wages have not, kept up with that. And I think they've thrown out some numbers about how we're in the top 25th percentile for wages for, zoo personnel. But, that's a national average. So you're comparing, people's salaries that live in rural areas or, in other areas that aren't nearly as expensive as Chicago, as you mentioned. It is a fairly expensive place to live, and something that we all have to deal with.
0: Yes. Totally. You can't. It's comparing apples and oranges. Look, I live in California.
6: Yeah.
0: And when other people say California, I'm like, look, we have the world's what now? Fourth largest economy. We have when people say, but in Florida, I'm like, Florida is half the size of California, population wise. You can't. So to your point, when you have a zoo in a major city that is expensive to live in, Chicago's what, the third largest city in the United States. You have more traffic coming in, right? And so that means more people are buying tickets, to your point. So there's more money in the pot to be distributed, one. But two, when you have more people coming in, that means there's more grounds that need to be cared for, repaired. There's more, you need more staff to take care of more people coming in. So in a sense, when they throw that argument out, not only to me, that kind of blows up in their face, simply because if you want to go, hey, you want to compare, let's compare.
6: Yeah, absolutely. Absolutely.
0: When you get down to numbers, and it doesn't cost, like you say, like in rural Alabama, you also at a place like your zoo, you have a lot more animals than you do in a smaller zoo in a rural area.
6: Absolutely. Yeah. And some of those animals require, a higher level of care.
0: Right.
6: Like the animals in my area are very high maintenance animals. And we know that. But we're giving them the care that they need. They're highly intelligent. We're just trying to make sure that the zoo is listening to us. And we've been saying, hey, we need more staff. And it seems to be falling on deaf ears, which is really unfortunate. And it's really coming to bear during these negotiations that they're kind of digging their heels in and just really choosing not to listen to their frontline staff. And we are the people that are there every day, who know these animals, who care for these animals. and understand what it takes to care for them. You know?
0: Yeah, in a place like the Brookfield Zoo in Chicago, you have a marine mammal center. You don't have that in a small place in a rural area. And you also get to see animals that you don't get to see in some of these smaller zoos because of that money and because of that staff and because of that care. And I'm not just saying that because you're here to blow smoke. Brookfield Zoo is actually one of the best. And I've lived all over the United States. I'm an animal person. I love to go visit zoos throughout the country and the world. I've actually been.
6: I'm so happy to hear that.
0: No, I really am. And Brookfield Zoo, no joke, is one of the best zoos in the United States. Without
6: Thank you for saying. Yeah, we pride ourselves. It is a great place to go.
0: Hands down. It's up there with San Diego, you know, and there's another. They want to compare budgets and what they pay, right? Thank you so much for joining us.
2: I'm Rick Smith, and this is Labor History in Two.
3: On this day in labor history, the year was 1929. That was the day a mistrial was declared in the case of 16 textile mill unionists in North Carolina. The mistrial sparked 5 days of anti-union vigilante violence. Textile mill workers at Gastonia's Lorry Mill had been on strike since April 1st. They demanded higher wages and shorter work hours, union recognition, and an end to the hated stretch-out system. Soon, textile workers at Bessemer City's American Mill walked off the job in solidarity and joined the National Textile Workers Union. Ella Mae Wiggins was one of the strike leaders at American Mill. She was known for her militancy, but also

0: evicted dozens of families from company housing. Wiggins helped set up a tent city. On June 7th, sheriff's deputies attacked strikers who marched to Lori Mill to call out remaining workers. The police arrived at the tent colony later that evening to disarm them, and Gastonia's police chief wound up dead. Immediately, more than 70 textile union members and leaders were rounded up and arrested. 16 stood trial for the murder of Chief Adderholt. The Anti-Union Committee of 100 smashed up the NTWU headquarters in Gastonia and Bessemer City. They kidnapped, beat, and threatened to kill several union members. The rampage continued as SCAB forces moved on to Charlotte to raid the offices of the International Labor Defense, who had handled the strikers' case. 5 days into the terror, Wiggins was killed on her way to a union solidarity rally. Outrage over her murder forced mill owners to improve conditions and wages, but the fight to organize would continue for years.
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2: In honor of Labor Day, we're looking at the powerful connection between work and healthcare in America, and what it means for workers when their health coverage depends on their jobs. Welcome to Code WAC, where we break down how our healthcare system really works, what it means for you, and how to make it better for everyone. I'm your host, Brenda Gazar. My guest is Mark Dudzik, a longtime union organizer and labor activist. He's a former president of Local 8149 of the Oil, Chemical, and Atomic Workers Union, now part of the Steelworkers, and a former national organizer of the Labor Party. In 2009, he co-founded the Labor Campaign for Single-Payer Healthcare and currently serves as its chair. I asked Mark what tying healthcare to employment often means for workers and their families.
3: You know, first of all, when you lose your job, you lose your health care. 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
2: Mark remembers being in Baltimore when Bethlehem Steel went bankrupt. He says active and retired workers suddenly faced the loss of health benefits, a shock that rippled beyond individual families into the surrounding community. But losing a job isn't the only time that connection between employment and healthcare becomes especially powerful. There's also the moment workers decide whether to strike.
3: You go on strike, you lose your healthcare. Employers often stop paying for healthcare benefits once you go on strike, or at least threaten to do so. And it just provides another tool of intimidation that they can use in those type of situations.
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1: 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One of my coworkers had some funk. She had like a little bit of something going on earlier this week, and she's getting over it. And then I woke up this morning, I'm like, huh, my voice sounds a little different, feels a little different. I swear to you, if she gave me something. I did all the things. We did the Lysol. We wiped down the surfaces. I kept my distance, and yet it's almost inevitable, right? There's something going around. Hopefully, I'm going to avoid it, but maybe not. Nonetheless, we'll get through this. We will get through this together. We have so much more to overcome. And now that I think about it, maybe the fact that I was watching the Braves and the Phillies playoff game yesterday, actually, I was driving home. I had a late work day. I was driving home as the game began when I heard Michael Harris hit that 3-run homer to start the game. And I may have hollered in the car, coming down 400, all by myself, hollered. That was good. Last night was great. It's good to get a monkey off your back, right? And it feels as if the American voter wants to get the 800-pound mango spray tan gorilla off its back, too. And yet, there are so many ways that MAGA is going to try to influence the election that's happening, well, for early voters in a matter of days. Which is why it was, to me, a little strange that the Georgia State Election Board sort of contradicted itself. And I'll explain. First, we'll start with the Atlanta Journal-Constitution's Caleb Groves.

Reuters reports, State Election Board's executive director, James Mills, has asked the Trump administration to examine Georgia's voting machines that are deployed statewide and prohibit QR code vote counting, according to letters obtained by the Atlanta Journal-Constitution. We're voting in like 2 weeks. Early voting begins in like 2 weeks. And now he wants to get the DOJ involved? In letters to U.S. Attorney General Todd Blanche and other top federal officials on Wednesday, Mills asked the U.S. Justice Department to put additional security measures in place before the midterm election and give the state a six-month deadline to eliminate the use of QR codes on ballots to tally votes. I mean, that part, as long as we're not talking about the current election. Anyway, the demand would require Georgia to revamp its in-person voting process, which relies on scanners, reading QR codes on ballots to count votes. It is the latest salvo in a long-running feud between the Republican-controlled State Election Board, which is often in lockstep with the Trump administration, and the Secretary of State's office, which administers elections and is run also by Republicans. By appealing to the Trump administration, Mills is seeking to force changes to Georgia's voting system less than 2 weeks before early in-person voting starts, escalating a dispute over vote tallying and security upgrades that election officials and voting experts say can't be done this close to the midterms. Sarah Tyndall Gonzal, the State Election Board's sole Democrat, questioned how, after years of use and, of course, GOP oversight, Georgia's current voting system is out of compliance with federal law. This is clearly a bad faith attempt, she says, to set up a contest to election results that Republicans do not like. Polls show they're not going to like a lot of the election results throughout the country and here in the state of Georgia. A spokesperson for the Justice Department did not indicate whether it would act on the request. Any decision on whether to take action is made independently by the department based on the facts and the law. Sure. While most jurisdictions across the country used hand-marked ballots in Georgia, all of the state's 159 counties primarily use voting touchscreens to select candidates. Those machines were the subject of false claims from Trump supporters that manipulation of machines tainted the vote in 2020. Not any of the other elections, just his. All of the down-ballot Republicans that won, they won fair and square. Wink, wink. But that one race was somehow tainted. The results were somehow, none of the others, just that one. Huh. It's almost as if it's an outlier. The letters also seek to compel security upgrades to the voting system before the midterms that critics say would address long-known flaws made easier to exploit with artificial intelligence. Now, there's some validity to this. We've talked about this with Marilyn Marks from the Coalition for Good Governance. Because among those is a privacy flaw that security experts say allow someone to connect a voter with their ballot and identify how they voted with a high degree of confidence using various public election records. The concerns have become more urgent with the proliferation of AI and are the latest flashpoint in a long-running debate over Georgia's voting technology. The flaw, however, does not alter election results. To mitigate the vulnerability, state officials have said they are working with vendors to scramble records before making them public. They also have directed county officials to redact some publicly available information, deny requests for other information that a lot of right-wing saboteurs and ne'er-do-wells have sought, including the Trump administration and the DOJ, right? And route some requests to the secretary's office, where the no stamp is on the ready. Secretary of State officials have said that those steps are adequate to address any potential harms without funding for implementation upgrades, which they've asked for and not gotten from the state legislature or the governor. But some advocates say such actions don't go far enough to protect ballot secrecy. More on that in a little bit. I want to talk about how the State Election Board is contradicting itself. Because in a separate article from Maya Holman at the Georgia Recorder, a last-minute proposal that would have required poll workers to manually shuffle ballots before scanning them in an effort to prevent bad actors from identifying how Georgia residents voted failed to advance Thursday at a special called meeting of the State Election Board. Election workers and advocates said the proposed rule would be impossible to implement before the November midterms and would likely create more problems than it solved. We're just saying, just shuffling the ballots. That's it. Just shuffle the ballots. And listen, I'm not one that likes entertaining conspiracy theorists in the last 6 years because it's all been a bunch of bullshit, all based on one election result, one particular race,
Well, all the other down ballot Republican won races, nobody questions. We didn't question how close, how razor thin the margin was for Brian Kemp in 2018. We just accepted it. If we had investigated the outcome of the 2018 gubernatorial race between Brian Kemp and Stacey Abrams, what would we have found? We'll never know because it was never investigated. Stacey Abrams had to take her medicine. She had to take her lumps. Democrats had to swallow the results and move on. As close as that race was, we just accepted it, shrugged and moved on. If Democrats had made just any slight amount of noise about the outcome of that election, oh my God, the cacophony of sore losers, just can't accept the results, trying to cloud confidence in our election system. We have full confidence, blah, blah, blah, blah, blah. What have the last 6 years been about? Anyway, let me get back to my Homans reporting. State election board member Sally Grubbs, a top Georgia GOP official appointed to the board last year, she's MAGA, argued that emergency rules were needed to uphold Georgia's constitutionally required ballot secrecy rules. Her proposal would require voters to place their completed ballots into secure boxes rather than ballot scanners, which voters use to submit their printed ballot. Under Grubbs' proposal, ballots would later be scanned by poll workers rather than the voters themselves. But then there's the opportunity to just remove. Yeah, no, I don't like that. I don't like that at all. Thursday's meeting was called to consider Grubbs' proposal. We cannot continue on the same path with these kinds of vulnerabilities, she said. It must be addressed before the November election so that we can continue on to secure all future elections. But other members of the board appeared more skeptical. Like Janelle King, the board's vice chair. She's the vice chair. She worried that the proposal would likely generate more fear and distrust among voters. Yes, the very same people who for 6 years wanted to accuse, say, Fulton, election board employees of, nefariousness. That was unproven. And in fact, two women won lawsuits that should be netting them tens of millions of dollars from the likes of former New York Mayor Rudy Giuliani for smearing them, right? Janelle King says, I also have major concerns about dropping our ballots into a secured box and then having other individuals scan my ballot. How do I know that in the shuffling, something doesn't fall out? I mean, it's a simple premise, but yeah, what if? Or what if one of those poll workers says, oh, I recognize her, and somehow is able to identify that ballot? You know, you just never know. It could be a watermark. You know, you just never know. And says, I'm going to make sure her vote doesn't count. Ann Dover, a Cherokee County Elections Director, raised concerns that counties could struggle to recruit poll workers if the proposal were approved. I mean, I got to think it's a struggle to recruit poll workers anyway here in the state of Georgia, because my God, there have been so many doubts. There have literally been death threats. Election officials are put in a very difficult position, Ann Dover said. We've been accused of fraud. We've been accused of being criminals. Our poll workers have been accused of doing things they shouldn't do. And this atmosphere just gets worse for us as election officials and poll workers. And I'm afraid we will lose poll workers if something like this is mandated, because they're going to feel that pressure not to make a mistake. Back to my home, and the change would also be extraordinarily expensive for counties, Dover said. Cherokee County's policies mandate that at least three poll workers be assigned to monitor ballots. The cost of hiring enough poll workers to have three people monitoring ballots at every early voting location across the county, she said, would require an extra $80,000 for the midterm elections. That's just in Cherokee County. Now, I mean, I'm not going to say that all counties are as populated as Cherokee County, $80,000. But I mean, that's say it's just $50,000 on average per county, and then multiply that by 159. Who's paying for that? Is the state of Georgia going to pick up that ticket, that tab? Or is that just going to fall on local election workers and election officials and county budgets? Ballot images have been public record in Georgia since 2021, and records dating back to 2024 are available online at the Secretary of State's website. In August, a Princeton University researcher, Marilyn Marks, friend of the show here at Coalition for Good Governance, pointed this out. Princeton University researcher claimed that he was able to use artificial intelligence to tie thousands of voters to specific ballots with relative certainty by putting publicly available data through an AI tool.
In July, Election Director Blake Evans issued guidance to county election workers, instructing them to redact ballot record numbers before uploading them to the Secretary of State's website to prevent ballots from being traced back to specific voters. At Thursday's meeting, VotingWorks Executive Director Ben Adida, whose company also manufactures election equipment, said the Secretary of State's office had successfully addressed election security concerns. But some election activists have maintained that Georgia's system contains critical security issues and are urging the state to take action ahead of the midterm elections. Y'all, early voting begins October 13th. We're talking 11 days from now. Early voting begins. And you got Mr. Mills here asking the DOJ to start just now injecting themselves into what Georgia's election systems does. In his letter, he accused Brad Raffensperger of withholding election records and allegations regarding record alteration, but did not provide specifics. That is the director of the state election board, y'all. How irresponsible. There's no indication, Caleb Groves writes in the AJC, the state's voting machines have been tampered with during an election. Security experts have identified vulnerabilities in the electronic voting system that election security advocates say could potentially be exploited to hack machines. But there's no evidence that it's actually happened. Groves continues, Georgia's reliance on QR codes on ballots has been an ongoing controversy. In 2024, state legislators enacted a law that would outlaw the use of QR codes on printed on ballots by July 1st, 2026. But the state failed to meet that deadline after the Republican-controlled Georgia legislature, the same legislature, failed to provide ways to implement the change. During a rare special session in June, they punted that deadline to January 1st, 2028. As Caleb Groves reminds us in his piece, Trump and critics of the technology have long advocated for moving to hand-marked ballots. I'm actually okay with the idea of doing that if the legislature and the state election boards and local election officials and the Secretary of State's office are given the time and the budget to do it. Not, hey, we're voting in 11 days. I need you to do something about that. You can't turn a cruise ship around that fast, right? The president told the New York Times earlier this year that he regretted not sending in the National Guard as well to seize voting machines that will still be in use this year. And now the Department of Justice, at the behest of the director of the state election board, has been asked to intervene. I mean, what could come of that? We only had the FBI run into Fulton County unannounced, the election office, and take 700 some boxes of ballots from 2020 that they have done absolutely nothing with. So what will the DOJ do in the next 11 days to 6 weeks with us about to vote in a crucial midterm election? Get your popcorn. This could be interesting. This is The Ron Show, Georgia Now Progressive Voices. So it appears that James Mills of the state election boards unilaterally made this decision to write the Department of Justice, where he addresses Attorney General Blanche. He says, I am writing in my capacity as executive director of the Georgia State Election Board, unilaterally then, to request the Department of Justice's review and, where appropriate, investigation and intervention concerning Georgia's voting system, ballot secrecy, preservation and access to election records, and the sharing of voter registration and motor vehicle data with outside organizations. Unless that outside organization is the Department of Justice and the FBI. You know, man, the hypocrisy. He goes, with the November 2026 general election approaching, I respectfully request prompt consideration of the concerns and specific actions outlined below. Number one, the QR code-based tabulation is inconsistent with the voter verification requirements of HAVA and undermines ballot secrecy. The state operates a version of voting software with known federally documented security vulnerabilities and refuses to install available certified patches. The system's underlying operating environment is obsolete and unsupportive. I'm only at point three in his list of needs here. And I'm thinking, gosh, if only he were in a position to have had this conversation or even write this letter. He's been on the board quite a while. He could have written this letter, I don't know, 2 years ago? No, the 11th hour. I think that's on purpose. Point four, the system can be compromised in seconds with an ordinary ballpoint pen, as demonstrated in federal court. I don't know
we talking about there? A separate privacy flaw or feature permits voters to be linked to their ballots, violating the secret ballot. Again, he's on the state election board. This is what MAGA does. When they don't like the outcome of votes on the board or your votes, when they don't like the outcome, well, something's got to be done to circumvent that. I just need you to find 11,708. Yeah, I mean, all these ways to circumvent the process when they don't like the results. They would howl if Democrats did this. Let's see. Point six, shared statewide equipment credentials and unified key configuration, you know, like passwords, administrative codes, defeat accountability for fraud. The Secretary of State appears to have misled the legislature and the public regarding the cost, feasibility, timelines, and necessity of remediation. What does it matter if the legislature hasn't offered any funds in the first place? Point eight, the Secretary of State has restricted access to election records, and allegations regarding the alteration of election records and cast vote records require investigation. Well, I mean, the FBI just came in and raided Fulton County 9 months later. They have nothing to provide us. So, which is it? The Georgia Secretary of State has entered into an agreement with an outside proprietary entity, ERIC, which, by the way, Republicans were fixated on having us aligned with not that long ago. Anyway, Mills says ERIC has access to Georgia voter registration data and Georgia motor vehicle data. This data has been shared with other outside entities for use without oversight or accountability. I'm sorry. Didn't the DOJ just lose in court when they wanted that and more? The DOJ, currently led by Attorney General Todd Blanche, chief legal bootlicker for one Donald John Trump. I mean, I'm not saying I don't share your concerns about other entities having this information. I very much do. I'm just curious why you only have issue with organizations that you aren't concerned. I mean, I always try to tell anyone, no matter how partisan you are, if you want to give an office or an authority or an agency power when your team's in control, remember that that may not always be the case, that your team will be in control of said agency. Republicans have been drunk with power in this state for decades and have given authority and controls to offices that may soon flip. Just saying, we've seen a new in North Carolina, by the way, where immediately after, like, Roy Cooper won the governor's office for the first time, that state's legislature, that gerrymandered state's legislature, raced to change some of what they did to empower their own to, of course, defang that power once it fell into the hands of the other party. This request at the 11th hour is just another attempt to throw a sabot, it's a wooden shoe in French, into the grinder, into the cogs to stop the machine. That's how the word sabotage came about, by the way. I took 3 years of French in high school, and that's not where I learned it. I learned it watching Star Trek, of course. I want to say it was Star Trek 6. Yeah, it was Star Trek 6. Kim Cattrall was actually the actress who gave us that when she played a Vulcan. You know what? This is getting ridiculous. I'm just completely falling off track. I apologize. Give me a second here. Going to take a quick break. Have a little something for my throat. And then come on back. It's the Ron Show, Georgia Now, Progressive Voices via TuneIn, wherever you podcast.

0: 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This show also airs at Progressive Voices, weeknights at 11 p.m. Hi to the guys at Progressive Voices, wherever you podcast as well, of course. And some pretty big news coming about this show. You know what? I don't want to jinx it. I don't want to jinx it because the meeting is Monday, but we're pretty excited. I'm very excited. And I feel like this is like, it's a big deal. Anyway, we'll get to that in a little bit. Let me get back to the requests here from the state election director, state election board director, James W. Mills, who took it upon himself, without authority from the Georgia State Election Board, by the way, to reach out to the Department of Justice, Todd Blanche, Trump's personal attorney, who is the attorney general of the country, who is, by the way, campaigning. He's out campaigning on behalf of the administration and the GOP. The state election board director took it upon himself to unilaterally reach out to the DOJ and Todd Blanche to come in and investigate Georgia's election systems. He wants to prohibit non-HAVA compliant electronic tabulation. HAVA, by the way, being the Help America Vote Act from 2002. Now, I don't know exactly how that ties into the QR code tabulation, but again, the state legislature has had plenty of time, 2024, right, to come up with the funds for the Secretary of State's office, which oversees elections in this state, to provide funds for them and for all the 159 counties to do something other than QR code scanning and tabulation. But that is one, in fact, it's the number one list of relief requests from James Mills, unilaterally acting without state election board authority, requesting the DOJ to come in and do immediately. Wants to prohibit the use of unreadable, unverifiable QR code-based vote tabulation and any other electronic tabulation method that does not permit the voter to verify the vote that is actually counted. We've been using this for quite a while. And again, the results of every other election in this state has been pretty much, shrug, looks like another Republican won. Except for one. One! I mean, don't get me wrong. There has been the ripple effect of, well, do we know that Senator Raphael Warnock actually, do we know that John Ossoff actually, do we know? But not to the extent that Joseph Robinette Biden won Georgia's electoral votes in November 2020. The other specific relief, the next one, this one, not unreasonable. I'm willing to concede this. Set a binding 6-month deadline for a HAVA compliant system. Okay. That's after the midterm. Okay. But also, the 6-month gives the state legislature another session to do something about the funding problem. It's kind of important. Compel an immediate software update or patch. I mean, has he spoken with somebody with the companies that operate? Does he know something that we don't? Open an investigation. We're starting to vote in 11 days. And as appropriate, pursue civil or equitable relief requiring county election officials, the state of Georgia, and its Secretary of State to perform and retain a complete forensic backup of EMS servers and all Dominion ICC scanner tabulators, and then install the federally EAC-certified Dominion Democracy Suite version 5.17, 5.20, or later corrected software statewide on all ballot marking devices, scanners, and election management systems with independent verification that the CISA documented vulnerabilities and the DVS order privacy flaws have been remediated all prior to the November 2026 general election. But he's the executive director of the state election board. He could work, I don't know, in concert with the Secretary of State's office and the Georgia legislature that his party has controlled for decades. For many of these requests. Point four, ensure ballot secrecy. Who's not against that? Require the state to disable the unified tabulator security keys feature issue, unique cryptographic keys per election and per device, and deploy corrected scanner software verified to eliminate the DVS order ballot order record identifier flaw so that no voter can be linked to his or her ballot consistent with OCGA, blah, blah, blah, blah, blah, blah. Investigate and hold accountable the alteration of election records. Again, the FBI has had the Fulton ballots from 2020 since February. It's been 9 months. Was it January, February? Late January, early February. It's been 9 months. Where is the evidence that there has been willful alteration of election records? Except for when there was that infamous phone call between the president and Donald John Trump, where it was, I mean, come on, we know it was asked. It was asked. It was asked for alteration of voting records. I mean, yeah, we should hold people accountable for, I don't know, breaking into the Coffee County election office and stealing sensitive data. Where is that accountability? I'm not seeing nearly the howling of scalding dogs from MAGA about that. I mean, we want to talk about vulnerabilities. There's real vulnerabilities after that. Where is that on the list here? I'm waiting. Investigate the ongoing sharing of motor vehicle and voter registration data with non-governmental organizations. Notice he said non-governmental organizations. He's okay with the DOJ having that. As long as the DOJ is being controlled by MAGA, at least, I guarantee you he would not have liked this. He would not have appealed for that sort of sharing prior to the 2024 election. Could we have trusted the DOJ under Biden? MAGA, I'm just asking an open question here. Would you have trusted the DOJ under Biden control to have that data then? Methinks not. They don't seem to govern with the concept that, well, we're not always going to be in power and we should enact some firewalls so that when we're not in power, we can trust the agency that we don't control. Back to Maya Homan's reporting in the Georgia Recorder on this matter. Last week, the Georgia Republican Party and Republican National Committee penned a joint letter to the election board, raising concerns about Georgia's voting equipment software in light of the Princeton researchers' finding, and also called on the board to, quote, seek any federal technical assistance required to complete a certified upgrade at the state's voting equipment. Where was this letter to the Georgia State Legislature when it was in session so that they could offer the funding? Y'all, it's the funding. You gotta have the funding or else nothing of the sort can be done. You can't just unilaterally decide to do something without the funding. On Monday, members of the board approved a resolution urging the Secretary of State's office to update the state's voting machine software and calling on the U.S. Department of Justice and U.S. Department of Homeland Security to step in to ensure that the update takes place. We start voting in 11 days. Where was this urgency 2 years ago? Carolyn Roddy, the board's GOP appointee and sponsor of the resolution, said she shared board members' concerns about ballot secrecy, but that Grubb's proposal to just, you know, literally physically shuffle ballots, well, that went too far. I'm not in favor of putting election officials through the ringer on this thing. Finally, is the fever breaking? I think that will cause incredible conflict that will deter us from other missions. All we're seeing here is this effort on so many fronts, including at the very top, himself, the President of the United States, to sow distrust in our process that has yielded results that not many people have pushed back on and could have, Democrats 2018, but didn't. Results they have largely been okay with. Seems that's right. That seems right because they always won at the state level. Huh. And then one time they didn't get a result that they liked. So much so that they sowed discord and distrust within their own ranks to the point that when there was a Senate runoff just a couple months later, they didn't get the results they liked then either. Well, that's on you. You did that. I mean, don't get me wrong. You ran flawed candidates. you know, at some point, you have to accept your own responsibility for sabotaging your own efforts. But 6 years later, we're still hemming and hawing and flailing at 11th hour efforts to sow distrust. And your own voters seem to be affected by it. So maybe stop doing that. Just a suggestion. Maybe stop trying to gum up the system and accept that you've been in control all this time. Your party has been in control all this time. And this seems to work, except for the one guy that lost, who can't seem to get over that 6 years ago. It's The Ron Show, Georgia Now, Progressive Voices via TuneIn. I have on purpose not talked a lot about data centers. There's a reason for that. I think it's a complex issue, for one, and I get why people are opposed to them in their nearby communities for a lot of the same reasons that I understood why Social Circle says we don't want an ICE detention facility, in our jurisdiction when we don't have the means to provide the utilities for it. The water, the sewer, like who's paying for that? You're going to house how many people there? Like 10,000 detainees? The city doesn't even have that many people. Like you're asking us for like three times the output that no, we can't do that. I understand why there is that kind of pushback, for data centers, in areas where there isn't the means to take care of the needs of its citizens, and the data centers could swamp it. I mean, the water alone, right? But I also understand that my job, my God, we store so much data, so many emails, so many documents, and you and I do too. Like, how many of us pay for a little extra storage so that our phones don't get overwhelmed, right? And our own social media, like we're okay with the fact that we could go back to 2008 to see what we posted on FaceSpace. The internet never forgets, right? The internet never forgets. This data is getting stored somewhere, and there is the need for that data storage. I happen to think we are also in this rush to build these massive data centers that we're going to find down the road. You just don't need this much space. My God, supercomputers used to take up whole buildings, and now you carry a supercomputer in your hand, and a lot of the data that's needed, to run that is on this tiny little a chip that's smaller than the finger or the thumbnail. That's kind of how it goes. But I understand the opposition at the local level. I also understand that it's a complex issue here in the state of Georgia, where there's a data center in Texas, a project that kind of puts Rick Jackson under some scrutiny. Greg Bluestein writing a few days ago here in the Atlanta Journal-Constitution, the paved road abruptly ends near a sprawling collection of rusting military vehicles off a lonely Texas highway. What is he writing, like a folk song here? Where a dirt trail splinters towards hundreds of acres of scrubland that have improbably been thrust into the middle of Georgia's race for governor. Nearly 600-acre site. It's being developed by a firm that until recently was led by Georgia's Republican nominee for governor, Rick Jackson. Ooh. The billionaire has talked up the $6 billion project on the campaign trail, saying his investment gives him firsthand experience on the booming industry. Jackson has promised that if elected, local governments and residents would decide whether data center projects move forward. That's not a bad thing. And if developers shift costs onto residents, harm the environment, or fail to provide, quote, concrete financial benefits to surrounding communities, they wouldn't move forward. But in Bowie County, Texas, or is it Bowie? That stance has prompted howls of hypocrisy from a coalition of longtime homeowners, recent arrivals, frustrated retirees, and amateur investigators who say they were blindsided by exactly the kind of secretive process Jackson has vowed to prevent in Georgia. Interesting. They point to a $12 million land deal that Jackson-linked firm negotiated under a confidentiality provision, along with a maze of related companies and agreements that made it difficult to piece together who is behind the project. Huh. We're also wondering who is behind the attack ads on Burt Jones prior to Rick Jackson stepping in and running once the meat had gotten tenderized. We never found that out either, did we? Wink, wink. Walt Disney did this in Florida. Nobody knew who was buying up bits and pieces of mostly farmland in Central Florida, or what was behind it, until it was too late. Next thing you know, you got the Magic Kingdom ribbon cutting. And people are like, oh, we've been sold out, said Paula Sorensen, a resident of the Bowie County town of Hooks. I'm going with Bowie. Sorensen said she blames Jackson, Rick Jackson, for putting, quote, profit over people. I feel like he's saying, I'm not going to do this in my own backyard, but I'm going to come to Texas and we'll just dump it in your backyard. He kind of had that same mindset when it comes to affordable housing. I'm okay with it anywhere else, just not near my McMansion in Forsyth County, please. He needs to come here and have a conversation with the local community. I mean, he's too busy, you know, avoiding Keisha Lance Bottoms for debates. There are others in this part of Northeast Texas, Greg Bluestein writes, who approve of the project and welcome Jackson's investment, saying it could bring lasting positive changes for a community struggling for capital. Jackson's campaign spokesperson Garrison Douglas rejected the criticism, saying the Republican, quote, has been transparent with Georgians and publicly disclosed his passive investment. Well, then why is this $12 million land deal with his firm negotiating under confidentiality agreements, along with related companies and agreements that made it hard for locals there to piece together who was behind the project? Huh. While he does not control the laws of other states that govern data centers, Douglas said, the project he became a passive investor in after significant recruitment from locals has abided by those laws in Texas and standard procedures. Christelle Prince said she was digging into the companies behind several proposed data centers in this extreme northeast corner of Texas when she came across footage of Jackson acknowledging his role in the project. She said it was an aha moment that finally put a face to the deal and made Jackson an instant target of local anger. This is good. This is really good. He says that local officials should have a say. Well, nobody asked us. The community here wasn't involved, she said. We were kept in the dark and we were overwhelmingly against it. Officials in Bowie County, Hooks, and New Boston conveyed the property to Data Hub developers in a deal signed September 11th and recorded 4 days later. It came shortly after county commissioners approved the $12 million sale at a packed August meeting. Jackson listed himself as head of Data Hub developers in his campaign financial disclosure. Officials say the company is now known as Foundry Hyperscale Data. Jackson's campaign says it's the only data center project he has invested in and that he's no longer in a management board or any other decision-making role in the firm. But he still has a sizable financial stake in the project. Democrats have seized on the connection as a key divide in a razor-tight race for governor. Keisha Lance Bottoms demanded that Jackson divest from his data center investments and disclose every financial stake he holds in other firms, which, you know, might come up in a debate, right? This week, she launched a TV ad blasting his role in the Texas project that also reminds voters that of her call for a temporary pause in Georgia for new data center developments. We don't need to take another step forward in this state until we fully understand what the impact will be on consumers and what the impact will be on people across Georgia. Jackson countered by pointing to Bottoms' role in approving incentives for a smaller data center in Midtown Atlanta while she was Atlanta's mayor. Douglas, Jackson's aide, said Bottoms, quote, unapologetically presided over Atlanta's rise to becoming a top destination for data center construction. Greg Bluestein continues, in Bowie County, the campaign's back and forth has become unexpectedly personal. That's apparent at the Dixie Diner, a hub of opposition where opponents gather most Thursdays to share updates and plan their next steps. The group's ringleader is Danny Proctor, a gregarious retired insurance executive who leads meetings with a microphone and PowerPoint presentations, staying late to hand out yard signs in opposition to the project. Continuing, at first, only a handful of people came on Thursday, about 100 show up. This is hardly a liberal crowd, Bluestein writes. President Donald Trump carried Bowie County by nearly 50 percentage points. Oh my God. As for Proctor, he makes clear he doesn't talk partisan politics, though he made one exception. For God's sakes, don't vote for James Tallarico, he told the crowd, referring to the Democratic nominee for U.S. Senate in Texas. Okay, buddy. Proctor plunged into the debate after a separate data center was proposed just beyond the tree line of his property. Yeah, that's right, NIMBY. A sprawling campus with chickens, cattle, and donkeys. He calls it a mangani, a Shoshone term that means a peaceful home. Won't have that if that data center is built across that tree line. Though the proposed data center next to his property seems to have lost momentum, Proctor now sees the Jackson Link development as the most imminent threat to his community, even though it sits miles from his house. We just want to help those guys decide to go somewhere else. Yeah, exactly, NIMBY. For Justin Koch, a former Army Green Beret, the fight against data centers began almost as soon as he and his wife, Heather, bought what they hoped would become their retirement home. 3 days after closing, he said they learned about another data center proposal nearby. Now the Kochs have made blocking the projects almost a full-time job. Good thing they're retired. Digging into land records and attending government meetings. We are having to be citizen investigators to do what we can to try to oppose these things, Heather Koch said. We have zero help from our government. It didn't matter what any of us say. It's all right-wing government in that county, in that state. It's also drawn attention of powerful local Republicans. Sitting in the thick of the Dixie Diner crowd was Chris Spencer, the Republican nominee for a deep red Texas state house district that includes the county. Asked about Jackson's involvement in the project, Spencer didn't hold back. It's stunning to me. Rick Jackson has made a point of being responsive to the needs of Georgians with regards to data centers, but he shows no such regard to the God-fearing folks of Northeast Texas. Supporters say the critics are overlooking the general scale of the opportunity. As head of the local economic development group, Rob Sitterly said he fielded dozens of inquiries from cryptocurrency miners and other data center firms seeking to develop the industrial site, which sits just north of I-30 near the Red River Army Depot. He said the team behind the Jackson Link group was different. We spent a whole lot of time and energy with this group to make sure it's going to be the right type of company that's going to do it in the right way, he said. Then why is Rick Jackson shielding himself from even being linked to it, I should say, until it was brought into the light? I think it's worth the trade-off, this guy said. Bobby Howell, the county's top elected officials. He's pored over the complaints from critics. He sees it as a win-win that could pay dividends for decades. It'll pay off, he said, adding, I didn't feel like I would be doing my job if I passed up on it. But neither Howell nor Sitterly, aforementioned Sitterly, said they had dealt directly with Jackson. Both said that they knew private investors were behind the project, but worked primarily with the development team. And Howell said the outrage over the confidentiality agreement is overblown. I'm a former real estate lawyer. It's pretty standard. Any purchase of that size is going to involve a lot of that due diligence. Let me skip down to the end of the article because I'm losing time here myself. For opponents here, promises of new investment and generational transformation mostly draw eye rolls, particularly among those who came for the quiet rural landscape and the quirky identity of a community split between Texas and Arkansas by a street straddling downtown. Now they're threatening legal action, seeking environmental reviews, and working to recruit the Caddo Nation, a Native American tribe, to join the fight. Interesting bedfellows, right? Remember when conservatives used to mock Native American protesters over a pipeline? Look now. Now they seem to understand the impact near their homes. Go figure. Organizers even broached a recall effort targeting the Hooks County Council at the latest meeting. And they plan to increase the pressure on Jackson, including an open letter from Proctor that urges him to travel to Bowie County and hear from Texas himself. I've been a conservative all my life. I've never wanted to get involved in Georgia politics, Proctor told the AJC. But this is about more than politics. It doesn't matter if you're a Republican or Democrat. This is our home. Ah, NIMBYism. That'll do it for The Ron Show. Weekdays 8 to 10, 4 to 6 p.m. on Georgia Now. Let me give Progressive Voice via TuneIn or every podcast. 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Have a great weekend.
1: I think if we had a single payer for all, we're actually able to then get on board with what much of the rest of the developed countries do, right? And actually provide health care that doesn't leave people stranded.
2: Welcome to Code WAC, where we break down how our healthcare system really works, what it means for you, and how we can make it better for everyone. I'm your host, Brenda Gazar. This time on Code WAC, we're revisiting part two of a powerful series from 2024 in honor of Childhood Cancer Awareness Month this September. What justification did a major insurance company give to repeatedly deny coverage to treat a baby's brain tumor? What can be done to prevent these denials of life-saving treatment in the future? To find out, we spoke to Dr. Eunice Stallman, a psychiatrist in Idaho and mother of then 2-year-old Zoe, who has suffered seizures and developmental delays because of a brain tumor discovered when she was an infant. This is the second episode in a 2-part series. Welcome back to Code WAC, Dr. Stallman. In the last episode, you shared with us how Blue Cross of Idaho repeatedly denied coverage of a medicine that your daughter's doctor believed would shrink her brain tumor. You also mentioned that the medical reviewer for the insurance was using incorrect guidelines when they denied coverage of this medicine, lorlatinib. What can you tell us about that?
1: Yes, so as we are going through the denials, they were citing what protocol they use for the denials, and so they said they use a certain medical policy for prior authorization. I had pulled that up and took a look at it, and they have a certain pathway for oncology medication approvals and rare oncologic disorders. And so in there, it states that they use the NCCN guidelines to make determinations. And NCCN stands for National Comprehensive Cancer Guidelines. I was able to pull those up for pediatric brain tumors and follow through the protocol that clearly supports that we can use, the recommendation is to use inhibitor medications for a targetable mutation. In the meantime, we had gotten letters coming back saying the reasons for denial are this and this and this. And so we're looking through those. They're citing a different NCCN guideline, and they're citing things like she doesn't have metastases and she doesn't have lung cancer. And so we thought, well, what's going on? This is irrelevant, you know. So then we look up the specific NCCN guidelines that they've been citing, and it's the adult brain tumor guidelines. They weren't even looking at the right ones for how you treat brain tumors in kids. They were looking at how you treat brain tumors in adults, which is a completely different protocol. And we're looking back, you know, along the way, we were looking back at all of these. They keep citing the same things from the adult guidelines. So we had written several grievances, and this went way into even after her treatment was ultimately approved. We said, well, you know, why was it denied all these times in the first place? And prove to us that you did take a look at the pediatric guidelines. Well, they weren't able to do that. They kept saying she doesn't have metastases, she doesn't have lung cancer, and that's what the lorlatinib is used for. And it is used for that in adults, but it is used differently for kids in the pediatric world with a primary brain tumor. And they never took responsibility or accountability for that. Ultimately just said, well, we disagree. And then finally, after, you know, maybe 5 or 6 rounds of grievances, I had reached out to Dr. Gajar, who's the panel chair for the children's NCCN guidelines, asking him, am I interpreting this right? Is it right that your guidelines state that lorlatinib would be the appropriate treatment for her mutation? And he said, yes, this is exactly what it is. It fits the recommendation. Her doctors did, you know, exactly what the first line thing would be to do for her mutation. And so we brought that to the insurance company in one of our grievances, and they just responded saying, respectfully, we disagree. And we did look at pediatric guidelines. It just wasn't documented. And so that was unbelievable. We've just had to sit with that discomfort and feelings, and we haven't really had the bandwidth to pursue back and forth more grievances on that. So
2: there's making a mistake as a human, right? But this goes beyond that. This is like willful disregard.
1: It sure felt like that. And I think if someone had more experience, if someone were a treating physician or had experience in treating pediatric brain tumors and brain cancers, that it would have been clear that you're not looking at the right guidelines.
2: I understand someone, you started a GoFundMe page, or someone started a GoFundMe page for, why was that done and how did it help?
1: Yes. So we started, I think it was by the end of the peer-to-peer denial, we said, well, this is enough. You know, we're willing to pay out of pocket if we have to for this medication, because we don't know how long it's going to take for the appeals to go through. The people that we talked to at Blue Cross said, you know, usually this can take a month or two to get another neuro-oncologist maybe to talk with your oncologist. And then there's a lot of things that happen after that. So maybe a month or two. And so at that time, 2 weeks later, after the first request was put in for prior authorization, we said, well, we can't wait anymore, knowing that there is treatment. And, you know, that's when we started the GoFundMe to raise money to be able to pay out of pocket for the first month or two of medications in case it did take that long. Luckily, with this crazy turn of events, it did get approved. And so we've kept that pocket of money for her co-pays, which are still very high with her medication. We've also had to use it for different medical equipment and things. She's had some different side effects with low blood oxygen and respiratory distress and high blood pressure. So we've had to get equipment for monitoring her oxygen, monitoring her blood pressure, all of that. And then The other thing that we found out is that it's really hard to get insurance coverage for PT or OT equipment that a kid needs, that there's a long process with that. And so we've been lucky with the extra GoFundMe money to be able to get and pay out of pocket for whatever her medical equipment needs were for PT, for OT to help her develop.
2: How expensive is the medication that she's on?
1: Yeah, it started at $15,000 per month, and that was for the dosage has to depend on a baby's weight for that medication. And so when she was 8 months old, it was $15,000 a month if you were to pay out of pocket. The bigger she got, the more expensive it was because you needed to titrate or build up to the right dosage for her weight. Her current weight, I think if we were to pay out of pocket, it would be about $20,000 a month for her medication.
2: Wow. How expensive are her copays for the medicine?
1: Yeah, they were about $4,000 a month until we reached her out of pocket, which is about $10,000 per year.
2: Anything else you wanted to say about having to fight your insurance company to get coverage for Zoe when this was the recommended treatment for her? What bothers you the most about your experience?
1: Yeah, I think what bothers me the most is that her doctors have experience and they've had years and years of training and decades of experience, and they know how to treat patients. And so for her doctors and multiple doctors across multiple tumor boards to say this is the right course of treatment for Zoe, for that to happen, and then simultaneously for someone or some groups of people who don't have nearly as much experience in treating patients and treating Zoe's tumor to have the power to say, oh, that's not needed, or that's not necessary, or it's not urgent enough. I think that's unacceptable. It should be that people who have experience can, you know, review that and say, okay, yes, or you know, maybe try this, but there was no other knowledge. It was just, nope, she doesn't need it. And so then when we asked them to speak to, well, what is needed? What is your recommendation as an alternative? What we got back was, well, go talk to your doctor about that. You can't have it both ways. You can't have the power to deny your doctor's treatment recommendation and then also defer back to the doctor saying, well, they know best. They know what the next treatment is. So that was infuriating.
2: It's so scary to know that our health lies not in our doctor's hands, but oftentimes in our insurance company's hands.
1: Yes, exactly. And you hear so often of people having devastating side effects from those repercussions where they deteriorate to a point where they can't get better or they pass away, and that's the fault of the insurance company.
2: So, Dr. Stallman, what policy solutions do you support to prevent these kinds of potentially life-threatening denials in the future?
1: Yeah, well, I think that going through all of this and talking with our local medical society and what work has been done, I think one of the things is that, you know, Medicare and Medicaid have moved towards streamlining prior authorizations and who can do the approvals and who can do the denials. And so what they have now is that only MDs or DOs,
2: a doctor of osteopathic medicine,
1: are able to do denials, and they should be in the same specialty as the treating doctor. And I think that's a great thing that needs to be implemented across commercial insurance plans too, is that you need to have someone who has the credentials to be able to review these cases and make approvals or denials. I think, you know, there needs to be more clear guidelines on how you deal with rare diseases, because what these commercial insurance plans do is they just say, is there a randomized controlled trial for this? Is there a randomized controlled study? When you're looking at rare diseases, there's never going to be enough patients, never going to be enough money to fund a study to that extent. And so there needs to be more clear guidelines on what you do next or what you do in these rare cases. Zoe has her type of tumor. There's maybe 30 or something kids with this type documented. And when you need to do one of those trials, you need thousands of patients. And so if you're concrete to a point where we need to have this type of study only, then you're never going to get approval easily for people who have rare conditions or rare needs. And then I think also that the guidelines for how insurance companies look at prior authorization just need to be standardized. You know, it's so determined on the insurance company, and they keep it all under wraps, how many denials there are, how many approvals there are, right? And then there's also, there's just no, when you're trying to point at, well, what criteria are you looking at? It's all, you know, hand waving, like, well, we look at this. We look at, you know, whether or not there's been a peer reviewed journal. And then we're saying, okay, there is a peer reviewed journal. There is these studies in a peer reviewed journal. And then they say, well, that's not strong enough. And there's no standard for what is strong. The policies can be interpreted and bent in however way that they choose to do so to justify a denial. So I think all of those things need to happen. Probably the easiest way is to just have certain criteria for whether or not prior authorizations are needed or not. And then if so, then who reviews them? And you need to have the right people to review them or deny.
2: So what are your thoughts on single payer Medicare for all?
1: I think that when healthcare is for profit, when insurance companies are for profit, you're never going to get the best care for patients when money is on the line for how you save money, how you don't save money. I think that right now there's so many differences between the commercial plans and how they are approved and even how much a copay costs and all of that, that it just creates so much chaos in health insurance coverage. Not to mention there's so many people who don't have health insurance because it's tied to their jobs or that their employers don't provide that. And so you're leaving a lot of people stranded without healthcare. And so I think if we had a single payer for all, we're actually able to then get on board with what much of the rest of the developed countries do, right? And actually provide healthcare that doesn't leave people stranded and healthcare that is standardized and healthcare that does save money in the long run. So when you're thinking about all the costs that go into, you know, these approvals, denials, all the delays, people getting sicker, it's not the right way to go.

0: Most of Zoe's tumor was removed in late 2024, although two small spots, which appear dead, remain and are being closely monitored. Today, Zoe is about to turn 4. She had her 1-year post-chemotherapy scan in June 2026, and her MRI continues to look stable. She recently had her port removed. She loves swimming and playing outside. Her hair has grown back to its pre-treatment length, and she remains seizure-free. She's also making lots of cognitive gains. This summer, Zoe started singing out loud the words to about 10 songs, including the entire ABCs. She's been surprising her family ever since by belting out the words to songs they've been singing to her. Thank you, Dr. Eunice Stallman. We continue to wish you and sweet Zoe the very best. If you've enjoyed this Code WAC episode, subscribe, leave a review, and share it with a friend. This podcast was powered by Heal California, uplifting the voices of those fighting for healthcare reform around the country. I'm Brenda Gazar. Thanks for listening. And until next time, stay healthy.
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Hello and welcome to Background Briefing, available 24/7 at backgroundbriefing.org. I'm Ian Masters, and today we'll look into a number of stories and issues in the news. We'll begin with yesterday's prancing presentation by Defence Secretary Hegseth before the troops in his State of the Force address, which, along with push-ups, testosterone and culture war insults, was infused with religious nationalist dogma, including a promise he is, quote, placing spiritual health at the same level as physical health. Our department is, you might say, putting on the full armor of God. Joining us is Michael Weinstein, the founder and president of the Military Religious Freedom Foundation and the leader of the movement to restore the constitutionally mandated separation of church and state in the United States military. He served on active duty in the United States Air Force as a Judge Advocate, JAG, for 10 years and also worked for more than 3 years as legal counsel in the Reagan White House. He's the author of With God on Our Side, One Man's War Against the Evangelical Coup in the American Military, and No Snowflake in an Avalanche, the Military Religious Freedom Foundation, its battle to defend the Constitution, and One Family's Courageous War Against Religious Extremism in High Places. Then we'll speak with Emma Ashford, a senior fellow at the Stimson Center, a visiting professor at Georgetown University, and a non-resident fellow at the Modern War Institute at West Point. With expertise in the politics of the Middle East, Russia, Europe, her work focuses on questions of grand strategy, international security, and the future of U.S. foreign policy. She's the author of First Among Equals, U.S. Foreign Policy in a Multipolar World, and Oil, the State, and War, the Foreign Policies of Petrostates. And she has an article at Foreign Policy we will discuss, Everyone Got Pete Hegseth Wrong. Then finally, we'll examine how citizens are fighting back against ICE cruelty, which taxpayers are funding, and speak with Sonali Kolhatkar, an award-winning multimedia journalist. She's the host of Rising Up with Sonali, a weekly television and radio program that airs on Free Speech TV and Pacifica radio stations and affiliates across the United States. She's also the author of Talking About Abolition, A Police-Free World is Possible, and Rising Up, The Power of Narrative in Pursuing Racial Justice. And her new book just out is Breaking ICE, Community Defense Against State Terror and MAGA Fascism. We're going to take a brief station break and back looking into the extent to which everyone has gotten Pete Hegseth wrong. We're going to take a brief station break and back examining how citizens are fighting back against ICE cruelty, which taxpayers are funding. And joining us now is Michael Weinstein, who is the founder and president of the Military Religious Freedom Foundation and a leader of the movement to restore the constitutionally mandated separation of church and state in the United States military. He served on active duty in the United States Air Force as a Judge Advocate, JAG, for 10 years and also worked for more than 3 years as a legal counsel in the Reagan White House. He's the author of With God on Our Side, One Man's War Against the Evangelical Coup in America's Military, and No Snowflake in an Avalanche, the Military Religious Freedom Foundation, its battle to defend the Constitution, and One Family.

0: this courageous war against religious extremism in high places. Welcome to Background Briefing, Mikey Weinstein.
1: Nice to be here. Thank you so much. I know we've done this a number of times throughout the years, and very much always enjoy your outlet and the way you handle the show with intelligent questions.
0: Well, thank you, Mike. And yesterday, in the State of the Force speech that Hegseth made, he strutted about on the stage, spewed insults at so many people, particularly minorities, no beardos, no weirdos, no wimps, etc. But I found the most disturbing thing of all was that he said, quote, "We're placing spiritual health at the same level as physical health. And our department is, you might say, putting on the full armor of God." Now, that's talk right out of the Crusades.
1: It is, and he's done everything he can as the piece of excrement that he is. You know, besides being a boozer and a womanizer, he's a fundamentalist Christian nationalist, a traitor to the Constitution and his oath. He's providing a propaganda bonanza of immeasurable magnitude, Jovian magnitude, to Boko Haram, Al-Qaeda in the Arabian Peninsula, ISIS, and the Taliban. He's casting this as again, the ninth version of the eight prior crusades, as you mentioned, Ian, from the 11th to the 13th century. It is not only hateful, bigoted, and prejudiced, it's also and unethical and immoral. It's completely illegal. It violates every aspect of the separation of church and state in our inherent in the Bill of Rights of the first 10 amendments of our Constitution. It also violates the body of the Constitution, Clause 3, Article 6, by essentially establishing a de facto religious test. It violates a ton of DIR, directives, instructions, and regulations of the Pentagon. It violates the Uniform Code of Military Justice provisions. It also violates the basic mandates and objectives of each of the military services, their core values, as it's described. It is tearing asunder our military. It is doing it unconstitutionally, and it's got to be stopped. And if it isn't, we're going to end up with oceans and oceans of blood, which is what we've always gotten throughout our limited human history. Well, we've only had civilization for maybe 7, 8, or 9,000 years, 9,000 if you push it. But whenever an extremist version of any religious faith has been joined at the hip with that part of the state that makes war, we don't end up with little babbling brooks, streams, creeks, ponds, or lakes, Ian. We end up with one thing every single time: oceans and oceans of blood. And that is where this this cosplay, cowardly, pathetic fool, this craven Christian nationalist puppet, is trying to drive us. Through his disgusting, putrid, and wretched lack of stewardship, his malfeasance and misfeasance of the technologically most lethal organization ever created by our species, the United States military.
0: So would you mind reading the statement that you put out today, the Military Religious Freedom Foundation statement on Hegseth's State of the Force speech yesterday?
1: Right. Obviously, we're being flooded with media requests, so we came up with something fairly short. Our statement is the Military Religious Freedom Foundation, and our URL is mrff.org, condemns in the strongest terms extant in the English language the disgusting, immoral, unethical, and unconstitutional actions yet once again of the depraved Secretary of War Crimes, Pete Hegseth, for literally using the word establishment to create an office that viciously violates the No Establishment Clause of the First Amendment of the Bill of Rights of the United States Constitution, as well as the no religious test manifestly inherent in Clause 3, Article 6 of the body of the Constitution. MRFF will fight the odious stench of Hegseth's Christian nationalist bigotry, hatred, and prejudice every second of every day and night until the wretched filth of his fundamentalist Christian extremism is forever eradicated from the domain of the otherwise honorable United States military.
0: And the office that he's establishing in the Pentagon is the Office of Religious Affairs, right?
1: Correct. Yes. Even it's right out of, for anybody that listens to you that's aware, has read Margaret Atwood's two books, you know, The Handmaid's Tale, or the Hulu TV series that ran for a number of seasons, The Handmaid's Tale. In the near future, in this fictionalized version, America falls to a Christian nationalist regime. The new country is called Gilead. massive misogyny, suppression of women, and of course, the white supremacy, the anti-Semitism, the Islamophobia, the transphobia, and the homophobia are extant.
0: So Hegseth is a member of this ultra-conservative cult-like denomination called the Communion of Reformed Evangelical Churches, CREC. It's headed by a guy called Doug Wilson, a Moscow, Idaho pastor. And he seems to have an extraordinary influence on Hegseth and his wife, by the way. Hegseth's wife seems to be sort of running the show in a way. She's a former Fox News producer. So tell us about this guy and what he believes, because this is...
1: Well, it's more
0: really
1: than just that. Doug Wilson, by the way, you know who ordained Doug Wilson? Doug Wilson did. They can't seem to find anybody that any seminary he ever went to or any sort of college degree he's ever had. Apparently, it's not easily findable. And apparently, he ordained himself with this Communion of Reformed, you know, evangelical churches. They're Christian nationalists. Remember, for those that are listening to your show, Christian nationalism is incompatible with secular democratic, with our secular democratic republic. It wants a theocracy, an extremely conservative theocracy, where the penalty for violating any of their precepts is execution. And once a month, Hegseth again craps on the Constitution by violating all the time, place, and manner restrictions put forth by the Constitution and our construing federal case law and all those regulations at the Pentagon, by holding a Jesus praise service in the largest auditorium of the Pentagon during the duty day in uniform. He televises it on internal Pentagon channel number 2 so that all can see. And he brought Doug Wilson in February, about 10 days before we started this war against Iran with Israel that was hurting our country as much as Mickey Mouse was, Iran, before we went in there in this unprovoked war. Doug Wilson is a white supremacist. He believes that slavery is biblically mandated. He often says that many slave owners in America actually had a pretty good relationship with their slaves, you know, the same way that people have good relationships with their easy chair or their sofa in their living room. He believes that women should be consigned to doing 6 things. One thing they can't do, they can't vote. He doesn't want that. They should spread their legs, get pregnant, have babies, go to the grocery store, prepare food, cook, and clean up afterwards. That's it. Jews are completely complicit in the execution of Jesus Christ. Muslims have no right to participate in any government. And if you're LGBTQIA+, you should be dead. And this has been put on display in that Pentagon auditorium by the man that runs, again, the most powerful organization in human history, with all of our nuclear weapons, drones, conventional weapons, and laser-guided weapons. And so we are not driving to the abyss, Ian. We're not even parking adjacent in a parking lot next to the abyss. We haven't gotten out of the car and staring into the abyss. No, we are in the abyss. I'm not sure we're going to get out, but I can tell you where we're going. Because in human history, we've seen this happen over and over again. Not just with the Inquisition and those crusades we just talked about, all 8 of them, or the pogroms, or the Holocaust. It happens over and over again. What drives MAGA is one thing. The jet fuel is Christian nationalism. The Seven Mountains Mandate, the New Apostolic Reformation, these are all kissing first cousins of that. We don't need to drill down into it. They want to get rid of our democracy and our Constitution. They want our new Constitution to be their hideous version, ultra uber conservative version of the New Testament. And we should be not a democratic republic, but a Christian theocracy judged by them, where the only 4 requirements to be a true member of that republic and to be in our military, by the way, just 4, straight, white, Christian nationalist, and male. And if you're not those 4 things, you are untermenschen. You are an other eater. You're useless eater. You are beneath contempt.
0: So Trump himself, though, even though he chose these terrible people like Bobby Kennedy Jr. and Hegseth, he seems to be, I mean, first of all, he watches TV all day and doesn't seem that interested in the job, except he wants to build monuments to himself and steal as much money for him and his family, and that's his focus. But he has chosen these ideologues, who they barely were confirmed, I might add, Kennedy Jr. and Hegseth, and also Russ Vought at the OMB. These are real, true zealots, are they not? And, you know, they're more scary in a way than Trump is. As much as Trump is doing enormous damage and lasting damage, it would seem to me that Hegseth is doing really lasting damage to the U.S. military, and you've already seen it. I know you're an Air Force vet, Mikey, but I imagine anybody that served in the United States Navy has to be heartbroken to look at the state of the USS Abraham Lincoln when it finally came out of the Gulf and showed up in Thailand. It just looked rusty wreck. It was just embarrassing. This is what the leader of the Pentagon should be doing. He should be taking care of the men aboard these ships and the soldiers in these barracks that are being bombed in the Middle East. And that's his primary job. I don't think he gives a damn about the rank and file. Do you?
1: No, he only cares about pushing the Christian nationalist agenda to bring about the end of the world, to do whatever he can just to lubricate the process to bring their version of grotesque warrior Jesus back. They are, in fact, promised a 200-mile-long river, Ian, 4.5 feet deep, filled with nothing but the human blood of those that their version of warrior Jesus has slaughtered at the Battle of Armageddon. They want to do whatever they can to make that, not granulate the process, but lubricate the process to get that back again. It's about the end times. That is the only thing that it is about. And remember that it was Russ Vought and others that were the chief architects of Project 2025, which is Project 2025 is to Trump as Mein Kampf was to Hitler. They didn't try to hide anything. Hitler didn't hide anything. He said, here's what we're going to do. Mein Kampf didn't have 1,000 pages in it, which Project 2025 does. That was their blueprint for MAGA as to what they're going to do with the U.S. government, as such as it is. But it's really about trying to burn the house down as much as possible and using the this tortured, hideous version of the Book of Revelation to accelerate. And because, you know, Jesus needs all that all Jewish hegemony in the Middle East to spark the war, the Battle of Armageddon, and to bring everything to an end and start his 1,000-year reign. It's insane. They're entitled to their beliefs, but by inextricably intertwining Christian nationalism into the very particular of the Pentagon, it becomes the Pentecostal gone, and it's going to lead us all to these oceans and oceans of blood that I heretofore mentioned.
0: Right, but isn't there a disastrous conflict of interest there? If you're invested in the end of the world and the end times, and yet you control thousands of nuclear weapons, you can actually bring about the end of times. I mean, in other words, you know, I've often wondered about people like, you know, the former vice president who they tried to hang on January the 6th. He believes in the end times, and I thought that, you know, anybody and that in high office that is invested in the end of the world, who has access to nuclear weapons, ought to be run out of town in a heartbeat.
1: Well, you know, we're kind of past the point of running out of town. I mean, the real question is, a better question in my mind is, as a subject matter expert, is whether, Ian, we've crossed so many Rubicons now that we cannot get back. Even a blue wave on November 3rd is not going to be enough, because the damage being done, that's even if it happens, even if he doesn't declare martial law, even if there's full and fair elections, the damage being done to our military and our country is not going to be fixed by just, you know, one mid-year election cycle. It's generational damage. You know, I have 4 kids and 3 grandkids. I worry about my grandkids and their grandkids. We have an experiment here that's been hijacked because the highly uneducated American public, enough of them, and you know, we're looked at this. This low intelligent maniac Trump, with all of his deficiencies, and he said things that I believe they believed with, but didn't want to say it out loud. You know, collections have consequences. I will never, ever forgive anyone who supported Trump or MAGA. And it's one thing to find Christian nationalism, you know, in your police department, your sewage workers, your firefighters, legislators, middle schools, community colleges, and colleges. But when you find it where all the weapons of mass destruction are, it could be over. It could be over for us and the planet and the species. And that's why we're talking today, and that's why it needs to be fought, and that's why it's beyond serious.
0: Well, Michael Weinstein, I thank you very much for joining us here today.
1: Appreciate it. Thank you so very much.
0: And again, I've been speaking with Michael Weinstein, who's the founder and president of the Military Religious Freedom Foundation and a leader of the movement to restore the constitutionally mandated separation of church and state in the United States military. He served on active duty in the United States Air Force as a JAD advocate, JAG, for 10 years and also worked for more than 3 years as legal counsel in the Reagan White House. He's the author of With God on Our Side, One Man's War Against the Evangelical Coup in America's Military, and No Snowflake in an Avalanche, the Military Religious Freedom Foundation is a battle to defend the Constitution and one family's courageous war against religious extremism in high places. So-

0: Welcome back. I'm Ian Masters, and this is Background Briefing, available 24/7 at backgroundbriefing.org. And joining us now is Emma Ashford, a senior fellow at the Stimson Center, a visiting professor at Georgetown University, and a non-resident fellow at the Modern War Institute at West Point. With expertise in the politics of the Middle East, Russia, Europe, her work focuses on questions of grand strategy, international security, and the future of U.S. foreign policy. She's the author of First Among Equals, U.S. Foreign Policy in a Multipolar World, and Oil, the State, and War, Foreign Policies of Petrostates. And she has an article at Foreign Policy, Everyone Got Pete Hegseth Wrong. Welcome to Background Briefing, Emma Ashford.
1: Thanks for having me.
0: Well, thanks for joining us. And in your article, which was written before yesterday's State of the Force address by Hegseth, you said, "It is astounding how a man initially dismissed as a drunken buffoon or a television talking head has nonetheless so profoundly shaped the direction of American defense policy. Hegseth's qualities are fundamentally Trumpian, suited to a television personality and not a public servant. Indeed, more than anyone else in the Trump administration, the self-styled Secretary of War is uniquely well-positioned to mimic Trump himself in this way. Yet for the rest of us, the costs inflicted by Hegseth will not be limited only to this presidency. His disastrous war against Iran has already left the U.S. poorer and our defense posture in Asia and elsewhere weaker. The hollowing out of the military promotion chain, the destruction of civilian instruction at the war colleges, and his fixation on lethality over strategy will undermine the U.S. military over the long term. Hegseth may have taken us all by surprise as the most impactful official of the second Trump administration. The results will not be pleasant." So now that he's given his State of the Force address, what would you add to that, Emma?
1: Well, I think we got more of the same from the State of the Force speech yesterday. And if I could take it even more broadly than the speech, the Secretary of War, Pete Hegseth, he spent yesterday morning engaging in a series of physical fitness routines with a variety of soldiers that were in town for the speech, running laps around the Pentagon, all very much for show, for the TV cameras, before he went on and gave the speech that was, again, as I sort of pointed out in the article, emphasizing culture war themes, emphasizing image, talking about how wonderful the war in Iran is. He is a personality, but there's not much there in terms of policy. And I think we see that again in yesterday's address. He's much more focused on presenting himself, presenting a strong masculine military, and policy is really not as big a concern for him.
0: But the leader of the Pentagon, with enormous amounts of money to spend and resources to deploy and people to take care of, he's not taking care of his people. We don't know the extent to which the real casualties have been because he's covered that up. We certainly, because of leaks from soldiers and airmen and naval personnel in the Gulf, they've taken pictures that CBS News got of massive amount of destruction. If I was in the United States Navy, I would be deeply embarrassed by just looking at the state of the USS Abraham Lincoln when it finally got out of the Gulf and showed up in Thailand. It looked just absolutely decrepit. It was covered in rust. It's just embarrassing what the neglect of the real stuff for all of this show. In other words, it's all show, no substance.
1: Absolutely. And I mean, again, the big sort of announcement on the spending side yesterday was this autonomous warfare, effectively a drone command at the Pentagon, something about future technology that will be helmed by Palmer Luckey of Anduril and Newt Gingrich. But fundamentally, you're right. I mean, the administration is pushing a lot of these culture war issues. Pete Hegseth, during the speech yesterday, talked about the media and how unfair they are to him. And this is part of why I describe this as just a very Trumpian approach, right? They don't want to talk about reality of what's been happening in the Gulf. They don't want to talk about where things might go from here. They don't even necessarily want to talk about morale in the military or any of those related questions. Instead, they want to focus in on this sort of very culture war inflected attempt to build warriors, as they would frame it.
0: Right, but who wants to make Elon Musk, Palmer Luckey, richer than they already are? I mean, at least there's some acknowledgement of the future of warfare in the sense that maybe there's some new technology happening that has to be incorporated in the military. But this obsession with testosterone and doing push-ups and all of these soldiers being dragooned into doing push-ups in front of the Pentagon. The revolution in warfare is happening in Ukraine. And what we have is middle-aged men, overweight men, sitting in bunkers in front of TV screens, doing all kinds of cutting-edge stuff with drones and counter-drones. The idea that we need, instead of getting young soldiers who know how to use drones and counter-drones, we're going to end up with a bunch of steroid-sucking buffed bozos counting their push-ups and measuring their testosterone. That has nothing to do with the reality of the battlefield today and the battlefield in the future.
1: This is, I think, a broader problem inside the Trump administration, but Pete Hegseth and the Pentagon is a smaller encapsulation of it, which is that the Pentagon needed reform. Everybody knows that the acquisition process is broken, that the defense budget is bloated, that money often goes to things that aren't effective. As we transition to this new era of warfare, we're spending money on the wrong things. And so this is a problem that is widely understood. The Trump administration, on coming in, was very critical about many of these things. But most of what they focused on, as you say, is these smaller issues, right? So I think Pete Hegseth, the irony that I focus on in this article is Pete Hegseth is going to end up being a very impactful defense secretary. He's going to really reshape the force for the future, but it's not necessarily going to be in the way that actually gives us a more effective, more capable military down the road. Instead, it's going to be a military that is culturally and socially extremely different from what it was, but in terms of fighting capabilities, you know, it's anyone's guess whether they'll be any better or not.
0: Given that this is essentially an anti-intellectual regime, with Trump back in his 2016 campaign, he said, "I'd love the poorly educated." And his base, I think, are poorly educated, and he feeds them a diet of stupidity and lies. The most impactful heads of the biggest government departments, the ones that take up most of the treasury, are Health and Human Services and Defense. And they're both headed by completely incompetent outliers with, you know, kind of cult-like crackpot ideas. Really, in the case of Bobby Kennedy Jr., he's driven by a sense of privilege, being a Kennedy, and arrogance. And this other guy, Hegseth, seems to be driven by some sort of religious zeal, some crusader notion of Christian nationalism. But both of them are in their own worlds, as is Trump. So I just can't believe that these people who have so much willpower but so little to offer except destruction and diminution of their own departments have been given so much power. And of course, it's worth noting that both of them, Hegseth and Bobby Kennedy Jr., barely were confirmed. And I'm sure a lot of the Republicans who cowardly confirmed them are probably having second thoughts.
1: Many of the moves that Pete Hegseth and the Trump administration more broadly have made have actually not been popular even among the Trump voting base. And I think this is very important to point out. If you look at polling on the war in Iran, which was one of Pete Hegseth's major initiatives that he pushed very strongly, he was basically the only senior official inside the administration who supported the war with Iran at the start of this year. But it polls pretty terribly at this point, even among those who, you know, you ask, are you a MAGA supporter? Yes. Do you like the war in Iran? A surprisingly high number, almost 50% say no. And so I do believe the administration is going to start seeing that to become more of a problem. But again, with Hegseth, the point that I try and make in the article is not that things that he had done are good in any sense, but that it is a surprise. If we go back, as you say, to those confirmation hearings, he was barely confirmed, and much of the doubts had to do with his managerial skills. He had run a couple of veterans organizations into the ground financially. He was accused of mismanagement. He was accused of all kinds of improprieties with female staff, and that's what most of the concerns were. It wasn't really about policy views. It wasn't really the notion that he was going to be a very influential member of the cabinet. Everybody thought of him as this airhead, but he's actually had quite a significant impact both on how the Department of Defense is developing and then in particular on the fact that we got into this war with Iran. Nobody, I think, would have expected that from where we were 18 months ago.
0: But what do you think about taking away the civilian input into the training of military officers?
1: I think this is a significant problem. The reason for having civilian instruction at the war colleges is that America's military, very good, very many things, but doesn't always necessarily have the full range of competencies that you would need to train well-rounded military officers, whether that is a professor that can teach them philosophy or a professor that can teach them quantum engineering, right? There's a lot of civilian specialities that it is helpful to have faculty on hand who can teach. Restricting this just to former military personnel or military personnel on active duty is going to make the range of subjects that can be taught at these institutions far less broad.
0: Given that this war, his war, which of course, again, he does not seem to care about the real stuff, what's happening with the men and women at the front line. And as I said earlier, I was just shocked at the state of the USS Abraham Lincoln. I've never seen a Navy ship look so decrepit. And you know, and we know that at least 8 sailors aboard that ship tried to commit suicide, and one of them jumped off the ship. Hegseth just dismisses all that as treason on the part of the press and so does Trump, by the way. And you could actually make a case that maybe Trump himself is treasonous because his relations with Vladimir Putin, I mean, he's more in love with Putin and America's enemies like Xi Jinping and in particular Kim Jong-un than he is. And he's made enemies out of the country next door, our friendly neighbor, Canada. And he's against helping Ukraine. So at the very top, you have that topsy-turvy signal coming from the president himself, don't you? I mean, who are our friends and who are our enemies?
1: I don't think it's particularly helpful to describe anybody in international affairs as being a traitor for wanting to talk to other countries. And I think that's equally true when it's the Trump administration doing it and when it is, you know, other folks in D.C. or countries that are more friendly. What I will say is I think the administration is very focused on covering and trying to prevent negative coverage of what they're doing in international affairs. And I think if they took a more balanced approach where they actually stood by some of the choices that they made and explained them and welcomed the press in, then perhaps they might find that the coverage wouldn't be so uniformly negative. You mentioned arms to Ukraine, for example. That's a policy where actually there's a fairly broad swath of public support for the Trump administration's policy here, which is trying to facilitate negotiations between Russia and Ukraine. But I do think the way the administration has approached this, you know, trying to ban pool reporters when they, you know, film things the president doesn't like, it seems to be mostly backfiring in that it is not reducing the access of the press. The courts are upholding this, and it's at the same time making the coverage more hostile.
0: Well, I know that Trump wants a Nobel Prize and would like to. He's offered it many times, apparently, through his envoys, the two real estate developers, that he wants to basically have Putin and Zelensky appear on a stage with him and strike a peace deal. And obviously, nobody in their right mind could be against a peace deal because the devastation that's being done to Ukraine is just unconscionable. And it is cruel and unusual and criminal to target civilians. That's not what military people do, but that's what Putin does. So my skepticism is that I don't believe that Putin will ever want to be on the stage with Zelensky and be treated as an equal. There's no question that we need peace, but I'm not sure that there's a serious way of going about it. And I don't believe that the U.S. under Trump have ever used the considerable leverage that they have. Biden did, but Biden probably was a little too little too late.
1: I think that there are plenty of ways in which the Trump administration could more effectively push for peace than they are right now. The approach, particularly when it comes to Russia, has been very inconsistent, very confused. As you say, much of the negotiation has been done by Steve Witkoff and Jared Kushner rather than any trained diplomats or folks with experience with negotiation. And this just, again, is very reminiscent of what we talked about earlier with Pete Hegseth, right? I think they understand to some extent that there was a problem with existing policies. They're maybe even pushing towards a policy end that many in America actually want. But the method for getting there is just not competent. And the results they're getting as a result are shambolic.
0: Well, I thank you for joining us. I really appreciate your article, Emma, and this conversation.
1: Thanks for having me.
0: And again, I've been speaking with Emma Ashford, who is a senior fellow at the Stimson Center, a visiting professor at Georgetown University, and a former non-resident fellow at the Modern War Institute at West Point. With expertise in the politics of the Middle East, Russia, Europe, her work focuses on questions of grand strategy, international security, and the future of U.S. foreign policy. And she's the author of First Among Equals, U.S. Foreign Policy in a Multipolar World, and Oil, the State, and War, the Foreign Policies of Petrostates. And she has an article at Foreign Policy, Everyone Got Pete Hegseth Wrong.
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0: Welcome back. I'm Ian Masters, and this is Background Briefing, available 24/7 at backgroundbriefing.org. And joining us now is Sonali Khahatka, who is an award-winning multimedia journalist. She's the host of Rising Up with Sonali, a weekly television and radio program that airs on Free Speech TV and Pacifica radio stations and affiliates around the United States. She's the author of Talking About Abolition, A Police-Free World is Possible, and Rising Up, The Power of Narrative in Pursuing Racial Justice. She's also won numerous awards, including Best TV Anchor and Best National Political Commentary from the LA Press Club, and has been nominated for Best Radio Anchor for 4 years in a row. Her new book just out is Breaking Ice, Community Defense Against State Terror and MAGA Fascism. Welcome to Background Briefing, Sonali Khahatka.
6: Thank you so much, Ian. It's so great to be with you.
0: Likewise, Sonali. So today, of course, relatives of Rene Good filed two federal lawsuits, including one against Jonathan Ross, the officer who killed her. We all saw that on television. They also are suing Christy Noem, Stephen Miller, Tom Homan, Todd Lyons, and Gregory Bovino. And in a second lawsuit, they've listed the U.S. government as a defendant under a 1964 law that allows plaintiffs to seek redress for deaths caused by negligence. But the point, I guess, is that both Rene Good and Alex Pretty, who was murdered on the streets of Minneapolis, they were a part of this anti-ICE protection, spontaneously organized citizens group. And I take it your book in many ways profiles this group. So tell us about this movement around the country of, I guess, what would you call them, ICE protectors?
6: I think, you know, what a lot of organizations ended up doing was framing themselves as community self-defense. That's the explicit banner that Los Angeles organizers used. But what was remarkable about this movement was that it was so localized. And so they didn't really, you know, there was no one national organization coordinating everything. People who were and organizations who already had deep roots in their communities, who had for years been doing some sort of immigration rights work, mobilized, moved into action, and responded to whatever was happening in their community. That kind of met the moment and met the geography and ICE tactics. And then they learned from one another because they shared it on social media. And so people were learning tactics and realizing, hey, in Chicago, whistles worked really great. Let's adopt that. Or hey, in LA, people are patrolling and documenting these ICE agents. And they're saying that they use unmarked vehicles, maybe ones that in our city do as well. And they're posting it to social media to alert people. So let's do that too. So it was this very localized movement, which was what was so remarkable about it, that mobilized very quickly and expanded and pivoted, and people jumped into action and they defended one another because there was this big realization that nobody was coming to save us. And, you know, we forget these moments because our mainstream media doesn't really cover them with a lot of context. And people realized last year, you know, the government isn't coming to save us. The government's the one targeting us. Who is going to save us? Even local governments were crippled or didn't act as much as they could have. We have to save ourselves. And so therefore, that sort of idea of community self-defense, which I think is such a beautiful term, really grew, and it helped me understand how it played out in city after city around the country, whether you're talking about, you know, rural parts of North Carolina or very urban Chicago.
0: Well, clearly the ICE and DHS have figured out that they're trying to figure out ways to counter this spontaneous movement. And obviously Renee Good and Alex Pretty were engaged in these activities to thwart ICE. And it seems that under this new management of Mark Wayne Mullen, who's putting a quieter face on ICE and being apparently more effective in the sense they're rounding up more people. So how was the state of play or the battle lines now? How would you describe how much ICE protectors protecting immigrants have learned, and how much has the government changed its tactics?
6: Oh, the government has dramatically changed its tactics. And, you know, Kristi Noem enacted Trump's agenda in a very overt way. It was guns blazing, Hollywood-style drama, right? She was enacting this these ICE invasions of various cities, really for public viewing, for the MAGA crowd to feel good about themselves. It was documented, videotaped. They lauded it. They cast themselves very heroically. But what they didn't, I think, maybe count on was that in doing so, it was much easier for groups to mobilize against them. ICE was so visible that it was easy to target them. It was easy to find out where they were. It was easy to respond to them. They were moving in big groups. They were staging in parking lots. They were staying in the same hotel. And so people just basically went where they were. And that's why Kristi Noem was fired, because public opinion dramatically shifted. You know, people didn't revel in the terror and in the brutality. They rose up. They were upset. They were outraged. They even, many Trump supporters said, "This isn't what I signed up for." You know, you can argue. We can have a separate discussion about why they thought that Trump would do any different. And so, you know, it's really a big reason why Kristi Noem was fired. Mark Wayne Mullen came in knowing that, understanding that, promising that it would be a quieter invasion, that this would be less telegenic, and it would be done more efficiently. And unfortunately for us, he has actually succeeded in enacting Trump's agenda to a much greater extent than Kristi Noem, with record highs of immigrants or people suspected of being undocumented, et cetera, being rounded up, detained, et cetera, something like 50,000 per month. It is still lower than their goal. And there are still, you know, half-empty detention centers around the country, again, in large part because the Trump administration overplayed their hand and the public realized this isn't what they signed up for. But yes, it is much, much scarier. So how have people been responding? It's not easy anymore to respond in the way that people were able to under Kristi Noem. And what I think a lot of activists and organizers are realizing is that those cameras that were installed around the country that Flock and all these ALPRs, automatic license plate reader companies installed around the country, they're noticing strong correlations between where those cameras are located and where immigrants are being rounded up. And it isn't completely proven yet, except in small instances and individual instances. But there's a sense that basically we've turned to surveillance and spying, the government that is, and people are being snatched up this way. And it's also getting more violent. ISIS killing more people in the streets, even though there's fewer of them. As we've seen, you know, the terrible cases in Texas, there where the man was injured and it might be paralyzed, and other cases as well. So people are trying to figure out how to respond. Right, they're still continuing with their legal defense. They're still continuing with their protests at detention centers, and they're still continuing with their Know Your Rights trainings, which is helping people thwart ICE by simply asking the right questions. But yeah, because ISIS tactics have shifted, the community self-defense tactics have had to shift as well.
0: And of course, Kristi Noem, the puppy killer, she was a joke, and she wasn't really even running DHS. Her boyfriend was.
6: Yeah.
0: And then he was taking orders, as both of them were, from Stephen Miller, who is the dark prince of hatred. And let's just explore that notion of this era of hate, because this is what Trump has brought about. And you can go back to what started his political career, if that's a way to describe it. He started out with the birther conspiracy, which is full of hatred, the idea that Obama was an illegitimate and came from Kenya. And what this did was it allowed racists in this country who were previously quiet as a result of the civil rights movement and the more civilized nature of discourse in this country. Trump reversed this by allowing racists to come out from under a rock. The first thing he did when he ran for president, he came down the escalator at Trump Tower with a hired group of extras cheering him on, and he attacked immigrants, particularly Mexicans, called them racists, rapists and murderers. So isn't that what's happened to this country, which has allowed this cruelty that ICE meets out? In other words, the broader environment is an environment of hate. You know, it's the opposite of love thy neighbor, which is what Tallarico is doing in Texas. And we'll see whether that works. It's hate thy neighbor. So isn't that, to me, is a big component in this. So that's the backdrop to this story.
6: It is absolutely the backdrop. And I'm so glad you immediately zeroed in on that, because that is the framing of everything, right? We've had and the way I frame it in my book is, you know, the reason why I sort of interview historians like Robin D.G. Kelly and Ibram X. Kendi and Yehuru Williams is to show that there is this long history in this country of a sort of schizophrenia between having democratic ideals, which, you know, have always been imperfect, but at least they've been ideals, and the white supremacist origins of this country, which is, you know, a nation built on mass enslavement and land dispossession that has had a changing goalpost, continuously changing goalpost on immigration and who's allowed to come in and who isn't. So the definition of belonging in this country has shifted back and forth. It's been a pendulum. And of course, Trump responded to that. Trump understood there was this brewing racial resentment. And I trace that the latest chapter of racial resentment to early 2000. Of course, we had the September 11th attacks in 2001, which was just the perfect excuse to like launch the Department of Homeland Security, this notion of the homeland, which is a Hitlerian term. But even before that, which I think a lot of people miss, is that we had the U.S. Census results that showed the largest growth in the foreign-born population in U.S. history, meaning, you know, people were coming into this country for various reasons through both legal means and as undocumented people, and they were settling here, they were intertwining themselves within the nation, and you had those projections that whites would be a minority within a few decades. And you saw a lot of fear mongering in Congress, And then in the mid-2000s, you had this attempt to pass the Sensenbrenner bill and a big backlash against that. It was defeated ultimately. So you have, you know, this fear that whites would become the minority. And then, of course, as you pointed out, Obama coming in, there has been this increasing fear that from some quarters of, you know, kind of conservative white America, that they're going to be replaced, they're going to be thrown under the rug because they are not making it, because they are struggling and suffering. And what better way to distract them from the billionaires who are really fleecing them by pointing out these other people, the non-white hordes that have been invading their nation and taking their jobs, you know, than to scapegoat immigrants. And that's worked so effectively. And Trump, who has been a master communicator, has rallied his troops. And he has unfortunately been far too effective. And you have a whole group of people now who don't just see immigrants, meaning people who were, you know, undocumented and have had some kind of criminal history. They don't just see them as others. They see anybody who's not a white male MAGA person as an other. So even Alex Preti and Renee Good, you know, white people were seen as worthy of being killed. They were race traitors, right? This is the place we're in today. And I think what's the good news is that immigrants are so enmeshed in our communities. They're so intertwined. We have so many mixed status families that it's too late. This country, there's no reversing the demographic shifts, no matter how hard Trump wants. And so what he wants to do is, of course, destroy our democracy in order to claim that he's trying to do that. So we have to push back. A multiracial democracy is our only way out of this, and strengthening it is our only way out of this. And you pointed out Tallarico. He is saying the right kinds of things that we need to hear from people, especially from white politicians.
0: Well, we're both immigrants, right? I mean, I recall getting my citizenship downtown in Los Angeles, a huge convention center with 5,000 other people. But in spite of the numbers, it was incredibly powerful and moving ceremony. And your parents came here in a green card, right? Tell me a little bit about your background as an immigrant.
6: Yeah, you know, this is such a personal story for me. I was born an immigrant, which is a weird thing to say because usually you are, and you know, you become a citizen of whatever country you're born in. But there's a handful of countries in the world that don't have birthright citizenship. And I was born in one of them, which is the United Arab Emirates. I was born in Dubai. But because my parents were Indian citizens, I was given Indian citizenship. I never had the option of becoming a UAE citizen. My parents lived there for 51 years, were never allowed to become citizens. That is the country that the Trump administration wants to, you know, create, you know, model the United States on. Today, my parents are elderly, and they 5 years ago moved in with me. I applied, you know, I'm now a citizen. And by the way, I had to sue the government to get my citizenship. I should have mentioned that too. In the mid-2000s, when I applied for my citizenship as a green card holder, I got caught up in the FBI background check loophole under the George W. Bush administration. For no apparent reason, I was told, and me and thousands of others were told, that the FBI was conducting its background check. And, you know, when we never heard back, and we sat waiting and waiting at the very last stage of getting our citizenship. And eventually I was the lead plaintiff in a class action lawsuit brought by the ACLU and the National Immigrant Law Center to sue Department of Homeland Security to get my citizenship. And it was, I think, 2009 that I finally had to, you know, a judge had to order DHS to give me my citizenship and that of thousands of others. So then when I applied for green card for my parents, because they're elderly, they're disabled, they have nobody back in Dubai looking after them. My mom's had cancer 4 times. My dad is a diabetic, you know, it was the golden years of their life. They should be with their kids. So I tried to bring them here through a green card process, which was going well until Trump was elected the first time around. And then in the last couple of years of his first term, he put a green card ban in place, you know, for no apparent reason. And my parents' immigration process was delayed. And I had no idea, we had no idea if I was going to be able to bring them here. And it wasn't until Biden came into office, you know, it took him like a good 6 months or so to undo what Trump did. Should have been his first act in office, but anyway. He undid it, and immediately my parents were able to come here. They now live, you know, in a little house behind me, and I am able to take care of them in the last stage of their life. And you know, I'm terrified when they step outside. They're very, very elderly, but they fit the profile. If ICE wanted to come and snag them for whatever reason, because remember, it doesn't matter anymore if you're here with a green card, if you're here as a citizen, if you are deemed to be an immigrant, you could risk horrible trauma. Even if they don't succeed in kicking you out, they will traumatize you. They will physically brutalize you. They will kill you, you know, if you're unlucky, before you get to make your case that you have the right to be here. So we live in fear, you know, of my parents like stepping out of the house unless they have somebody with them. So yeah, this is deeply personal for me.
0: Well, thank you, Sonali. And again, Sonali Kahotka is an award-winning multimedia journalist. She's the host of Rising Up with Sonali, a weekly television and radio program that airs on Free Speech TV and Pacifica radio stations and affiliates around the United States. She's the author of Talking About Abolition, A Police-Free World is Possible, and Rising Up, The Power of Narrative in Pursuing Racial Justice. And her new book just out is Breaking ICE, Community Defense Against State Terror and MAGA Fascism. And this has been Background Briefing. I'm Ian Masters. I'd like to thank producers Graham Fitzgibbon, Anna Leia, Evan Susswood, and Ash Price. And if you've missed any of today's programs and would like to explore our vast archives, you can find us at backgroundbriefing.org, where we include extended interviews searchable by topic and have made it easy for you to sign up for daily email updates and provide links to resources, articles, and books discussed on the program. 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Bye for now.

0: Hey, this is Brad Friedman. This is an encore presentation of the Bradcast. 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
1: Well, it's extraordinary that even the Trump administration's numbers show that consumers will be worse off.
0: Well, you're assuming they give a damn, Pete Buttigieg.

0: 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This is the Bradcast, as heard on KPFK 90.7 FM in LA and on dozens of other fine affiliate stations over both the public's airwaves and the internets around the country and the world, blanketing planet Earth. I'm Brad Friedman, your friendly investigative blogger, journalist, troublemaker, muckraker, and all-around swell fellow. Says me from bradblog.com. Thank you very much for joining us today. There is new polling out today from the USA division of a Canadian somewhat center-right polling outfit named Angus Reid that finds Democrats now lead Republicans on generic polling for who Americans would like to see in control of the U.S. House next year. Democrats now lead Republicans, according to this poll anyway, by 16 points, which is a lot of points.
1: Yes, that's a lot.
0: That said, for now, that poll is a bit of an outlier in that most generic U.S. House polling is currently showing Democrats with a lead of anywhere from 8 to 11 points over Republicans, which is already, frankly, quite large in terms of this type of polling on this particular question. But the new Angus Reid USA polling, at least, would seem to suggest that things are not getting better for Republicans right now, to say the least, as so-called non-MAGA Republicans, in small part, and independents who previously voted for Donald Trump by much larger part, appear to now be turning toward voting for Democrats this year, if you believe any of the polling. At the same time, reports are out today from the Conference Board that U.S. consumer confidence plunged to a near 12-and-a-half-year low in September, with households expecting a deterioration in business and labor market conditions over the next 6 months amid the Middle East conflict and rising interest rates. And down in Texas, Governor Greg Abbott declared a statewide disaster on Monday. No, not in advance of the coming fallout, the coming potential disaster from Hurricane Polo across the Lone Star State.
1: Of course not.
0: Which is expected to cause major flooding in the days ahead. But Governor Abbott, who is also running for re-election this year and in a close race, we are told, Governor Abbott declared a statewide disaster on Monday over the soaring price of diesel fuel created by Donald Trump's war. The 30-day disaster declaration in Texas, which can be extended indefinitely, allowed Abbott to lift some restrictions on commercial transportation, which he said will alleviate some of the elevated costs. Diesel fuel is used in farming and commercial equipment, so elevated prices are passed through to consumers in the form of higher costs for goods at the grocery store, as you probably know. How much good this declaration of disaster over diesel prices will actually do to lower costs in Texas? Well, that remains to be seen, but

0: As noted, it is an election year. Greg Abbott is running for election against Gina Hinojosa, a Democrat who is said to be, well, at least within striking distance. As to that flooding from Hurricane Polo, well, that is likely coming as well. Hopefully, Abbott will be as concerned about that as he is about diesel prices, as the fallout from Polo is just one of three storms now affecting Americans, from Tropical Storm Nolo in Hawaii to the nor'easter that slammed the U.S. East Coast over the weekend, all of them exacerbated by our warming oceans caused by man-made climate change, and as all covered in our Green News Report with Desi Doyen later this hour.
1: Yes, a whole lot coming up.
0: But with all of that underway, it sure does seem like a strange time for Donald Trump to institute a new rule that, according to experts at the, a new rule at the Department of Transportation that, according to experts, will increase gas prices for American consumers and make our climate crisis even worse. But, yep, that's what Donald Trump did with the release of a final new rule that will lower mileage standards for cars and light trucks on Monday, rolling back another set of landmark Biden-era regulations that were actually meant to lower costs for consumers, in particular on gasoline, amongst other things. Oh, and we will discuss with our guest today, Dan Becker, of the Center for Biological Diversity, who helped institute the previous regulations under both Barack Obama and Joe Biden, about the fact that Trump's new rule, he says, appears to be unlawful, according to Dan Becker. We will discuss momentarily, but very quickly, with the 2026 midterms always on our mind these days, as early voting is already underway in many states, this is somewhat disturbing. As you likely know, since taking office for a second term, Donald Trump has gutted the Department of Homeland Security's Cybersecurity and Infrastructure Security Agency, or CISA, which was, and I guess still is, responsible for helping to oversee and protect election and voting systems as critical infrastructure. Even though Trump has largely gutted CISA, because the man that Donald Trump initially put in charge of that new agency years ago during his first term found no evidence that the election was stolen from Donald Trump in 2020. So the entire thing had to be gutted by and large. At the same time, over at the FBI, the other agency that might help protect against malign foreign influence in our elections, including via computer hacking interference from foreign adversaries, the FBI has also seen its counterintelligence and cybersecurity operations gutted by Donald Trump and his FBI director, Kash Patel, over the past year. And more recently, two of the top cybersecurity experts and counterterrorism experts at the agency were moved out of their jobs because apparently they were not aggressive enough in taking action against threats said to have been made against Stephen Miller's podcaster wife. So it is disturbing, with all of that, to say the least, to see the news this week that, as the New York Times reports, the theft by a criminal hacking group of reams of sensitive personal data involving potentially tens of thousands of former and current FBI employees is emerging as one of the nation's worst breaches of sensitive government information, leaving the Bureau rushing to protect its personnel as an uncertain deadline set by the hackers looms. Nearly a week after the group, known as Shiny Hunters, revealed that it had pilfered intimate details about Bureau personnel from the agency's jobs portal and threatened to leak them online, FBI investigators are still piecing together now how this breach even took place and the total damage from it. The hack appears to have swept up home addresses, social security numbers, secretive job assignments, and much more, according to a New York Times analysis. On Friday, Bureau leaders in an internal memo to its rank and file, declared the hack a cybersecurity incident, and acknowledged its employees had personal information stolen. The memo said the agency would offer virtual briefings in the weeks ahead and instructed employees to remain vigilant at home and at work, report any unsolicited contacts or threats, avoid answering calls from unknown numbers, and set up voicemail accounts with AI-generated voices. This is Kash Patel's FBI. Mm. In announcing the hack, the group known as Shiny Hunters, believed to be a loose collective of young hackers operating across the globe, said that it had targeted the FBI as retribution for a public advisory the Bureau had issued in the spring, warning that the group was known to harass victims and family members with threatening or coercive maneuvers. In their note, the hackers demanded that the FBI, quote, correct or simply remove the advisory or risk further consequences. It's also unclear just how much sensitive information the hackers apparently stole, but a sample of records that the hackers have shared with the Times and other news outlets includes new hires as well as retired ones with birth dates ranging from the early 1940s to the mid-2000s. Current and former U.S. officials said that potentially all of it appeared to be authentic. A Times review of the sample found that it contained a range of private personal data, including the names, home addresses, phone numbers, work emails, social security numbers, and birth dates and hire dates of current and former FBI personnel, names and numbers for spouses and other emergency contacts, including in some cases parents, siblings, even children, employee ID numbers used for the TSA's pre-check program, which could aid spies in tracking travel itineraries of agents, including those that work undercover. Names of the units in which FBI personnel are employed and their job titles. Extraordinarily sensitive assignments, including counterintelligence, narcotics, and various desks focused on Russia, China, and Iranian national security threats. Oh, that's all. Just that. Security experts said that given the breadth of the records, they would be of enormous value if they were acquired by foreign spies who could use the material to build elaborate dossiers on FBI agents, including those who may be undercover or later assigned to such a post, and track them for years, if not decades. That sounds bad. So if the FBI, which is supposed to help prevent computer systems across the entire nation from being hacked and or help to hunt down those who are able to do so, if the FBI itself cannot protect itself against this kind of infiltration, well, how concerned should we be about the voting and election systems run by county election officials right now without the help that they used to be able to rely on from the federal government, from CISA, the Cybersecurity and Infrastructure Agency that was specifically focused on helping states and counties to protect their voting tabulation and registration systems from malevolent attack? Well, don't worry, because our always on the ball Fox News weekend host turned defense secretary apparently has a plan. Do you feel better already? The U.S. National Security Agency, the NSA, and other military intelligence and cybersecurity forces will guard election systems during the November midterms, Defense Secretary Pete Hegseth said on Monday. Military intelligence in our state and county-run elections? Sure, why not? Hegseth's announcement comes after President Donald Trump gutted the civilian agency specifically created to safeguard election infrastructure, that would be CISA, which just last week released an election infrastructure security plan that lays out potential threats to election systems and lists services it would offer to election officials to protect the vote. That was just last week that CISA did that. election. Americans are already voting in this election in states all over the country. But election officials, without CISA's help, I guess until last week, over the past year or two, they have, where they could afford to do so, enlisted private outfits to try and help them. Many are just apparently crossing their fingers and hoping for the best at this point. Both announcements, as AP notes, come just weeks before Election Day, with early voting already underway. The short timeline, quote, suggests this is just theater, said one expert in voting systems, who added, if the administration was serious about assisting state and local election officials, they shouldn't have dismantled all of the federal government's election cybersecurity capacity and fired all their experts in early 2025, he said. Many election experts, civil rights groups, and Democratic election officials, reports AP, are on guard for signs of meddling in voting or ballot counting by the Trump administration itself. As the president continues to push false claims that elections are rife with fraud while trying to interfere with long-standing election procedures. So, yeah, many of those officials are not likely to be flinging open the cyber doors at this point to the Trump administration to have them come in and help and make sure everything will be just fine. In a memo dated September 22nd, publicly announced on Monday, Pete Hegseth directed defense intelligence officials to mobilize every resource, quote, to defend our election infrastructure from foreign malign influence and ensure that every lawful voter can cast their ballot free from foreign intimidation, coercion, or fear, unquote. Okay, Pete. But what about being free from domestic intimidation, coercion, or fear caused by your administration and its thugs who have run roughshod over this country over the past 2 years? Well, for now, I don't have any particular answers to those questions, but I do suspect we'll refocus on them in the days ahead. If we are able to get any sort of helpful expert advice on what all of this means and what it doesn't and what we, the people, might do about any of it. For now, I just kind of wanted you to know where we are and what is happening. I don't yet know what to make of it, but I want you to know about it, what's going on and what all of us will potentially need to come together to face down in the days ahead, which, of course, includes voting, helping everyone you know to do the same, and keeping our eyes on the prize of helping to save this country. And yes, it's representative democracy from the wannabe authoritarians who have, at least for the moment, taken control of the apparatus of the federal government, if not yet state and local governments, and certainly not of we, the people, the voters. So, yeah, just stick a pin in all of this for right now. Wanted you to know about it. We may come back to it in the days ahead. But for now, let's take a quick break. And we're back with Dan Becker of the Center for Biological Diversity on the Trump administration's brand new plan, officially announced on Monday, to help ensure that you pay even more for gasoline and potentially much worse. That's straight ahead on the broadcast today. I'm Brad Friedman. Don't touch that dial.
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0: Brad Friedman from BradBlog.com. As you know, Donald Trump's popularity among the American people continues to nosedive in no small part due to his forever war of choice in Iran, now in its 8th month. And massive inflation it has caused in gasoline and diesel prices and everything that relies on both gas and diesel to support the rest of the economy, including food prices that you pay at the grocery store and at restaurants. Now, one might think, particularly about one month away from a midterm election day when the president's party is expected to face a potential drubbing at the polls, in no small part due to prices at the pump, one might think that the administration might want to be seen taking actions right now that might lower fuel costs for Americans. But nope, not our Donald Trump, not our president, who has been tirelessly keeping up his 2024 campaign promises to the fossil fuel industry, to whom he had promised anything their little trillion-dollar corporate hearts desired, rather than to the American people, to whom he had falsely claimed he would cut energy prices in half in his first 12 months in office, including gasoline, which is now nearly 50% higher than it was when he took office for his second term. And with voting now underway in those midterm elections, it appears that now Donald Trump is doubling down on his broken promises to Americans by finalizing a major rollback of Biden-era fuel economy standards that would have saved billions of dollars for the American people. As AP reports, the Trump administration on Monday released new standards for automakers, rolling back standards that had been meant to control pollution from gas-powered cars and light trucks and ultimately save American consumers money in the bargain. The new rules were released shortly after Trump rejected yet another Iranian proposal to reopen the Strait of Hormuz, which Iran predictably took control of and blockaded after the U.S. attack, and now sending oil prices soaring yet again. While the finalized rule to lower average mileage requirements does further Trump's promise to revoke policies that encouraged or created incentives for the production of electric vehicles, it also ensures increased demand for gasoline for perhaps decades to come, even while exposing Americans to more planet-warming pollution from vehicles that both increases health care costs and worsens our climate crisis, as now seen, exacerbating storms from Hawaii, which is now recovering again from its third near hurricane miss in 2 months, to the U.S. East Coast, recovering this week from a massive, unusual late summer nor'easter, and what is predicted to be potentially mass flooding from a new hurricane now off the U.S. West Coast, set to work its way up through the center of the country over the next few days. Federal mileage standards, known as Corporate Average Fuel Economy or CAFE requirements, have been implemented since the 1970s energy crisis and set out how far new vehicles need to travel on 1 gallon of gasoline. Over time, automakers have gradually improved their vehicles' average efficiency. But as AP observes today, the Department of Transportation and the National Highway Traffic Safety Administration estimated that the finalized standards implemented by the administration this week would correspond to a combined industry fleet-wide average of roughly 35 miles per gallon for passenger cars and light trucks in the 2031 model year. That is up from about 30 miles per gallon for model year 2024, but way down from a projected 50.4 miles per gallon in 2031 under rules put in place by the Biden administration and as now officially rolled back by Donald Trump. Meaning, unless I am misunderstanding something here, you will pay more rather than less for gasoline, both now and in the years ahead, thanks to this new rule. Quote, "Thanks to President Trump's leadership, we have finally ended the illegal mandate that forced automakers to produce more expensive electric vehicles that American families did not want," Trump's Secretary of Transportation Sean Duffy said in a statement. seeming to echo Trump's repeated and repeatedly false claim that the Biden administration had instituted an electric vehicle mandate for car makers. There was no such mandate by President Biden, though it would have been fine by me if there had been. Seemingly slathering a whole lot of lipstick on this pig, the Department of Transportation said on Monday that the new rule would cut yearly oil consumption in 2050 by about 1.3 billion barrels as compared to yearly oil consumption in 2024. But when Joe Biden's 2024 standards went into effect, the government estimated that they would save 14 billion gallons of gas from being burned by 2050. The agency had also said at the time that while new fuel efficiency vehicles might cost more upfront, saving on gasoline over the lifetime of the car or truck would more than make up for that. That, of course, was before the new administration's war in Iran skyrocketed gas prices and before Trump rolled back those standards that might have helped Americans, especially with these higher prices. Environmental groups now estimate without stricter standards, cars could produce more than 22,000 more tons of carbon dioxide per year than under the Biden rules in 2035. The rule also translates to an extra 90 tons a year of deadly soot particles, almost 5,000 additional tons a year of smog components like nitrogen oxides and volatile organic compounds emitted into the air in coming years, according to experts. The new rules, quote, ignore the feasibility of clean technology and the millions of fuel-efficient cars already on the road, said Dan Becker, director of the Center for Biological Diversity, their Safe Climate Transport campaign, speaking about the new rule. In a statement that Mr. Becker sent us last night, he also charged the, quote, Trump's action is illegal, suggesting that this rollback of standards may be anything but a done deal just yet. Joining us now is Dan Becker, director of the Safe Climate Transport Campaign at the Climate Law Institute of the nonprofit Center for Biological Diversity, where he works to push governments and automakers to clean up air pollution and climate warming emissions. Oh, Mr. Becker, welcome back to the broadcast, sir.
1: Great to be here. Thanks for having me. And yes, the title is quite a mouthful.
0: Yes, it is. I'll get it right by the end of this conversation. Maybe. We'll see. Dan, we spoke to you about the administration's plan here back in December of last year when the new rule was just being submitted for public comment prior to finalization this week. I want to talk to you about what, if anything, has changed in this new rule over that time and why you suggest it is unlawful. But first, when you were last here, in December of last year, as the new rule was being proposed, you had made a statement that I think will sort of quickly help us all catch up on all of this in one fell swoop. You had said, quote, in one stroke, Trump is worsening three of our nation's most vexing problems, the thirst for oil, high gas pump costs, and global warming. Does the final version of this new rule still do all three of those things as you see it? And does the ongoing war in the Middle East now make any or all of those things, those three things, worse now than they were back in December of 25 before Trump had launched his war on Iran?
1: Well, the final rule definitely hurts consumers at the gas pump. It increases our use of gasoline. And because it increases the use of gasoline, it also makes the atmosphere more fully loaded with carbon dioxide pollution. So, yes, it makes all three problems worse. I'm not a foreign policy expert, so I'm going to duck the war issues. But I can certainly say that, as everyone else has already written or opined, the price of gas has risen dramatically, and we're over a barrel again. And the standards that Trump trashed yesterday were originally adopted in 1975 after the Arab oil embargo of 1973 had meant that Americans were paying through the nose for gasoline and sometimes weren't even able to find it at the local gas station. And so the purpose of the CAFE standard, the mile per gallon standards, was to prevent us from ever being held hostage over oil dependence again. And Trump has just torn that up at the worst possible time. And when consumers are paying through the nose for gas, when we're in the middle of a war that is threatening supplies, and when the atmosphere is fully loaded already with carbon dioxide pollution and is beginning to kick back with more extreme storms and floods and droughts, and you laid it out in introduction. So, yes, all three issues are worse, and the president is paying back his cronies in the oil and auto industry. You may remember in April of 2024, he had lunch with a bunch of oil industry CEOs, and he said to them, if you guys give me $1 billion for my campaign, I'll do anything you want. And the reality is they're getting it wholesale. They only gave him $445 million, and he's now doing anything they want. And this is one of the key things they want.
0: Promises made, promises kept, at least to certain people. Dan, one point I think that I may have given short shrift to in my intro there was the sort of the landmark nature of the Biden rule that is now essentially being scrapped by the Trump administration. I know you were instrumental in the creation of both Barack Obama and Joe Biden's policies here, but what Biden did and what is now being rolled back really was a landmark. Why? What was so important about that version of this and what is now being lost by rolling it all seemingly back to what it had been?
1: Well, we need a little perspective. So in 1974, the average vehicle got 13.8 miles per gallon. The CAFE standards doubled that to 27.5 miles per gallon by about 1989. And then the auto companies blocked any improvements and refused to make improvements to their vehicles. They did only what the law required and no more. And so it wasn't until 2007 that Congress got around to finally beating the oil and the auto and oil industry in their opposition to improving the standards. And so that was when Obama stepped in with new, tougher, administratively adopted standards to match the ones that the Congress had just passed in 2007. What Trump then did in 2017 rather, was roll back the Obama standards because the auto companies went to Mr. Trump on day four of his new administration. They met him in the White House and they said, we just negotiated an agreement with President Obama to significantly improve these standards so we would pollute less, guzzle less, and have healthier kids. We want you to tear up those rules. And Trump did. And then when Biden came in, he was able to restore much of the damage and raise the standards again and raise them so that the auto industry had a longer-term timeline to begin planning for the phase-out of gasoline-powered vehicles, which is already happening around the world, just not in this country.
0: Right.
1: And so what was important in part about what Biden did was that he gave the industry a roadmap for how to compete effectively with the best, most high-tech, advanced electric vehicles coming out of China. And the auto companies, in their infinite wisdom, decided, no, we'd rather make your grandfather's SUV and make it guzzle more gas. So what they're facing now, and I actually called this a Trojan SUV, that the auto industry requested of President Trump and that he then gave them. And the Trojan SUV is going to destroy their competitiveness because they won't be able to Trump is telling them, don't bother to compete against the best vehicles in the world, the best technology in the world. The fact, for example, that 53% of new cars in China are electric, 35% of new cars in Britain are electric.
0: Yeah.
1: And a lot of Europe is also in the 30-ish range percent electric cars. new sales. So the American auto companies are really stuck in reverse here, and they've made bad decisions before. We had to bail them out, remember, mm-hmm. when they had made such dreadful decisions that nobody wanted to buy their SUVs as gas prices went up in 2008. And so right now we're facing a situation where the visionary standards that gave them time to adjust and to begin to compete effectively with the world's best vehicles have now been trashed at their request. And now they're stuck with the best vehicles in the world coming out of China at low price, high technology, being snapped up all over the world, but not available in the United States. And GM won't compete with them.
0: Yeah, I mean, the U.S. auto industry seems to do this over and over again. John Bozzella here, president and CEO of the Alliance for Automotive Innovation, ironically enough, which represents the domestic auto industry, said in a statement that the previous standards, the Biden standards, quote, effectively required a switch over to electric vehicles that was out of step with market realities and customer demand. Today's final rule is an appropriate course correction, adding, this is the formula for preserving consumer vehicle choice and keeping the U.S. auto industry globally competitive. Your response to Mr. Bozzella, Dan Becker.
1: Well, Mr. Bozzella and I were both at the unveiling of the Biden standards in 2024. And he got up and gave a speech that was well received, in which he said the future of automobiles is electric. and we, the American automakers, intend to lead the charge, literally and figuratively, for electric vehicles. So they lie, they dissemble, they unfortunately for themselves don't know how to make the kinds of vehicles that are competitive in today's world. And they're going to pay a terrible price for it.
0: It seems like the car companies are just, I guess they will say whatever they need to say to get along with the president. Seem like they are terrified of Donald Trump and they want to stay on his good graces. But, you know, I saw a headline today that GM is slashing production in Kansas of one of its most popular EV models after sales dropped 75% following Donald Trump ending the federal tax credit program for EV sales. That means layoffs for workers in Kansas and, of course, fewer choices at higher prices for Americans. But whether they are terrified of a president or not, this seems to be hurting the auto companies themselves. Do any of these mandates that Trump has now put in place, or rather rolled back, do any of these actually help the industry?
1: Well, I'll tell you a funny story. The CEO of Ford Motor Company made a trip to China last year, and he visited BYD, which is the largest electric vehicle maker. They make 4 million electric vehicles in China. Mm-hmm. And he actually drove a BYD electric car. And when he came back, one of the reporters who was listening to a speech he gave called me up from the speech. He said, "Hey, you're never going to believe what the CEO of Ford is saying." He's saying he's seen the future in the BYD production. He's driven one of their advanced technology vehicles that was much cheaper than Ford's. And he said, "We're in trouble. We are not going to be able to beat them at their game."
0: Well, they're not going to be able to beat them now. Trump wrote on his social media site over the weekend that the less stringent mileage requirements would, quote, take the waste out of building cars in America, this is a quote, and save family, quote, thousands on new, beautiful, and safe cars while boosting auto production in the U.S. None of that seems to me to be true. Your response to Mr. Trump there?
1: Well, if you're costing people more at the pump and you're making their kids sick with more pollution and you're increasing our use of oil from the Middle East, I don't think that's doing Americans any big favors.
0: I guess I shouldn't be surprised that Trump has put out a statement that is just all the opposite of the truth. As noted, this new rule, this rollback of rules, was proposed by the administration last December before, as required for new regulations, it went through a public comment period. Has the Center for Biological Diversity done any sort of analysis of those comments, where, you know, where the American people largely were they in favor or against this proposal in those comments? And has the Department of Transportation changed anything in the proposal between last December and now, when they issued the final rule this week, as based on input from the American people?
1: The overwhelming input from the American people was against the rollbacks. Trump decided to do it anyway because the auto and oil industry asked him to. The proposal from a year ago has only gotten worse. The auto companies made helpful suggestions that here are a couple of new loopholes that you can give us that will allow us to evade a future standard. And so one of the really nefarious things that the administration did in this rollback yesterday was, not only did they say that current new production of vehicles will be essentially unregulated. The standard sets for 2031 a level that the auto companies have already met under the Biden rules. So there's no improvement. But they did worse than that. They went back to 2022 and they reset the earlier standards so that the auto companies could get what are tradable credits, pollution credits, mm-hmm. for the fact that they complied with the Biden rules, which were tougher than the 2022 standards, and that therefore, when a future president tries to toughen up these rules, the auto companies are going to be able to come in and say, no, we don't have to comply with that because we've got these get-out-of-jail-free credits
0: wow.
1: that Trump gave us by resetting the standard back to 2022. And so we overcomplied because we met the Biden standards while Biden was in. And so we don't have to meet the future standards of whatever president that will be.
0: Oh, well, good luck with that. Hopefully the new president is smarter, or at least his Department of Transportation chief, his or her Department of Transportation chief, will be smarter and figure out how to work around that scheming. But it is stunning that, you know, in the months following the introduction of the rules and the public comment period, the American people said, no, we don't want this. And the department said, oh, okay, then we'll just make it even worse for you and better for the auto industry and the oil industry. It's just amazing. My understanding is that when any administration proposes a new rule or regulation, that they sort of also have to show why there is a need for this new rule, that there is some sort of problem with the previous regulation and that things will be made better with this new rule. The statement that you sent us last night, Dan Becker, charges, quote, Trump's action is illegal here. Why is it illegal, and what, if anything, can actually be done to challenge it at this point, now that it's been finalized, or is it now a done deal, Dan?
1: Well, we're going to sue, and other environmental groups and other entities, cities and some states may well join us, because the law back in 1975 after the Arab oil embargo said that the standard must be set at the maximum feasible level, meaning that if the technology will support more improvements, the standard has to take that into account and be set at a tighter level. These standards ignore the existence of good technology. They ignore the fact that there are millions of hybrid vehicles and millions of other advanced technology, clean vehicles on the road. So there is no way that a court could reasonably find that the administration set these at the maximum feasible level. Problem is, the Supreme Court is basically an arm of the Trump administration, mm-hmm. and ultimately this case would go to the Supreme Court. And I'm not, I can't assure you that they will come out the right way, because they are so beholden to Trump and so beholden to the folks that he's beholden to.
0: Yeah, that's always the concern these days. And so that maximum feasible level that was set by Congress, right? That is what these new rules are supposed to be meeting. That wasn't a regulation. That was a law, right? So these
1: in the law.
0: So these new regulations must meet that maximum feasible level, even if you're an originalist, a textualist who actually reads the law and believes, as these right wingers on the Supreme Court claim that they do. If you read the law, that's what it said. These levels are supposed to meet, and clearly they do not. And yet they're moving forward anyway. When you file suit, does that put a hold on the new rule, or does the new rule just continue on eventually until it either wins or loses at the corrupt U.S. Supreme Court?
1: We will not succeed in getting a stay of the rules mm-hmm. until the court rules. So okay. the rules will go into effect.
0: Yeah.
1: My hope is that the courts will act against the Trump rule, and that the auto companies, and I know that this is, I'm an eternal optimist because I work on global warming.
0: Yes.
1: You have to be an optimist.
0: Yes.
1: My hope is that some of the auto companies will look ahead and say, gee, Trump isn't going to be here forever. It really would make a lot of sense for us to get ahead of the curve, begin to compete more effectively with the Chinese manufacturers mm-hmm. and make better vehicles that are cleaner, more efficient, some cases electric, and allow us to be able to make profits in the future as opposed to being taken over by BYD or other Chinese entities because the American vehicles just don't compete in the marketplace.
0: I do not understand why the U.S. automakers keep doing this over and over and over again, decade after decade, making terrible decisions, needing to be bailed out. I hope they're looking around, seeing what Trump's war, which seems to have no end in sight, has now done to the gas prices. And they realize, hey, you know what? Maybe Americans do want some electric vehicles. Maybe they do want more efficient gas vehicles. And they do it on their own because obviously the Trump administration is not going to encourage them to do so. Anything our listeners can do to help to support your work and basically fix this stupid problem?
1: Vote.
0: Oh, yeah.
1: I can't say how they should vote, but I can tell them to vote.
0: I think that's a fine idea. Dan Becker, director of the Safe Climate Transport Campaign at the Climate Law Institute of the nonprofit Center for Biological Diversity. See, I got it right.
1: You did. Congratulations.
0: Thank you. You can follow their work, support their work, their critical work at safeclimatecampaign.org. You can also find them on the blue skies at safe-climate. Dan Becker, always a delight to speak with you, sir. I look forward to the next time. Thank you.
1: Thanks so much for having me on.
0: You bet. You know, I realize it may be maddening, but isn't it interesting how all of the solutions, Desi Doyen, seem to come back to the same answer, vote.
2: Yeah, unfortunately, they do seem
0: maddening,
2: to.
0: Maddening,
2: but
0: yeah.
2: You know, that, I think, underscores this whole thing that we just talked about yeah. with Dan Becker, underscores the importance of voting because, hey, look, elections have real-life consequences
0: yeah.
2: and will cost you. These
0: yeah.
2: are the long-term consequences of electing Trump and electing Republicans to Congress. I mean, it's just remarkable.
0: It all matters. It all matters.
2: Yeah.
0: This doesn't just happen magically. This happens because of who we, the voters, decide to vote for and who we put in control and who we give these keys to.
2: Yeah. They can go crash the car.
0: Can go crash the car. Can turn up the, the money that goes to the oil industry, the fossil fuel industry that is killing us all. And how much you have to pay for it
2: yeah.
0: to make sure the fossil fuel industry has plenty of money. Yeah, vote. All right, let's take a quick break, and we will come back with our latest Green News Report with Desi Doyen. And I don't remember what it is we talk about today, but I suspect the answer is, once again, vote. Straight ahead on the broadcast, I'm Brad Friedman. 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We are 100% listener-supported thanks to listeners like you who stop by bradblog.com/donate.

0: What's that hurricane heading inland called? Marco?
1: Polo.
0: Oh, right. Yeah,
1: Hurricane Polo.
0: Oh, right. Yeah, it's coming in. I hope I am over-worrying about it. I was going to say, I hope I am over-worrying about it. We'll see what happens in the days ahead. Anyway, let's get to it. Our latest Green News Report.
2: These storms are exhausting the state of Hawaii, now facing the third hurricane in just 2 months.
3: Cleanup underway after major storms strike Hawaii and the Northeast, as worse may be yet to come. Justice Alito recuses himself from major oil industry liability case. Plus,
4: the higher the price goes, the less people can afford it.
3: As fuel prices soar, there's a silver lining to Trump's Iran war: lower emissions.
0: All of those stories and more straight ahead from BradBlog.com. I'm Brad Friedman.
3: And I'm Desi Doyen.
0: Stand by for 6 minutes of independent green news, politics, analysis, and snarky comment.
5: Gas, I got to tell you, is pretty expensive. Gas. Ooh, here in L.A., they gave up on putting the numbers on the sign. It just says market price.
0: Might as well at this point. This is your Green News Report. Okay, Desi Doyen, I know it was pretty bad in Hawaii, terrible on the East Coast, but I got to tell you, I'm really worried about what is still yet to come from this Hurricane Polo.
3: Yeah, our summer of climate extremes is still going. Over the weekend, the U.S. Eastern Seaboard, as you mentioned, was hit by an unusually early surprise nor'easter storm that gave communities little time to prepare and triggered flooding, power outages, and canceled flights from North Carolina to New Jersey. The Atlantic Basin has been super quiet for hurricanes this season because El Niños in the Pacific tend to suppress hurricane formation in the Atlantic. In the Pacific, Hawaii is cleaning up and assessing widespread damage from extreme rains and flash flooding generated by Hurricane Nolo over the weekend, but escaped potentially catastrophic flooding when the powerful storm veered away from the Big Island.
0: Dodged a bullet on their third hurricane in, I don't know, just about as many weeks.
3: Actually, Hawaii has had an extremely rare 3 close calls in 2 months from hurricanes this year, fueled by the record hot Pacific Ocean. As we go to air, though, Hurricane Polo, which spun up fast into one of the most intense hurricanes ever recorded in the Pacific, is now forecast to hit Baja California, and Polo's remnants are forecast to bring very serious flooding risk from Arizona to New Mexico to Kansas to Texas and into the central eastern U.S.
0: So basically, everywhere.
3: Yeah. Also, a heads up, UC Berkeley forecasts that this year's Super El Nino track is likely to pummel the southern half of the United States with supercharged rains and flooding over the next several months. Some states, like California, are mobilizing resources to prepare, but the Trump administration has remained silent on the threat and has even canceled federal grants for infrastructure hardening.
0: This is potential for storms like we have never seen in this country, and this guy is doing absolutely nothing?
3: That's right.
0: I'm sure it'll be fine.
3: This hyperactive Pacific storm season demonstrates how the record-breaking Super El Nino is influencing extreme weather, building on top of man-made global warming, which is driven by humanity's burning of fossil fuels. Remember, a warmer atmosphere holds more moisture and amplifies extreme heat. A new study from the European Union's Copernicus Climate Change Service has found that in August, the planet's atmosphere set a new all-time record high for water vapor, which is itself a greenhouse gas, further amplifying extreme heat and rainfall around the world.
0: I'm sure we can just ignore it away.
3: In politics, far-right U.S. Supreme Court Justice Samuel Alito on Monday recused himself from a major climate liability case headed to the court, a bid by oil companies to scuttle a lawsuit brought by Boulder County, Colorado, seeking to hold the oil industry liable for fueling climate change and its costly damages. Justice Alito is heavily invested in the fossil fuel industry.
0: Yeah, and he probably figures he's got enough votes on the rest of the court that he could take this one off.
3: Finally, it appears Americans will be stuck with soaring energy prices into the near future after Donald Trump over the weekend said he rejected Iran's latest proposal. But there may be a silver lining. While Trump has dismantled U.S. climate policy and boosted the use of climate-warming fossil fuels, his war on Iran has actually triggered a plunge in consumption of oil and gas around the world by disrupting production and distribution. Data from the International Energy Agency indicates that global demand for oil in 2026 will decline by 2.5% over last year. Doesn't sound like much, but it is the equivalent to avoiding the emissions from 103 million conventional gasoline cars. The war has spurred countries and consumers around the world to opt for solar panels and electric vehicles. The big question now is how much of that demand destruction may be permanent.
0: Donald Trump, even screwing up when he's screwing up. For much more on all of these stories and the ones we couldn't get to today, check out our website at greennews.bradblog.com. I'm Brad Friedman.
3: And I'm Desi Doyen.
0: And this has been your Green News Report.
6: Can't find comfort in the fact that it could be worse.
3: Now, I'm going to go out on a limb here
0: yeah.
3: and say that I think that people around the world who have bought EVs yeah. and solar panels are probably not going to ditch them and go back
0: no.
3: to smelly, polluting, loud,
0: no.
3: costly gasoline, which they know can go up at any time.
0: No. When people move to this newer technology, they stay with the newer technology because it's
3: yeah.
0: cheaper, better, cleaner, everything else. But, you know, as Dan Becker said, the rest of the world is seeing the writing on the wall. They're all buying electric cars, electric vehicles made in China, which
3: mm-hmm.
0: are really good and really cheap.
3: Yeah.
0: But we're not doing that here. The U.S. automakers are going the opposite direction
3: this week.
0: This is amazing.
3: I kind of foresee another auto industry bailout for taxpayers coming up if this continues in this direction, sadly.
0: We will see if what you foresee is correct.
3: Yeah.
0: Dan Becker, our thanks to him from the Center for Biological Diversity. Thanks to our producer, Des Doyen, and thanks to all of you for spending a portion of your day or night with us. We hope we haven't ruined it. 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I am bradcast@bradblog.com. On the social medias, I am The Brad Blog, and Desi Doyen is
3: Green News Report.
0: Stop by and say hello. We'll see you at all of the above. Until we see you here tomorrow, I'm Brad Friedman. Good luck, world.

0: I'm Rick Smith, and this is Labor History in Two.
1: On this day in labor history, the year was 1789. That was the day that the United States Congress officially created the United States Army. Not everyone agreed that the U.S. should have a standing army. 2 years earlier, at the meeting that drafted the U.S. Constitution, James Madison warned against a permanent federal army. He told those at the Constitutional Convention in Philadelphia, quote, "A standing military force with an overgrown executive will not long be safe companions to liberty." Since Madison was a strong proponent of a centralized federal government, his caution about the army was noteworthy. Perhaps these warnings is why it took Congress until the last day of their session to finally approve the measure. In fact, President George Washington had to write Congress not once, but twice to get them to act on the issue. Once it was approved, the first standing army had about 800 members. By comparison, in 2015, the army had just under 500,000 active duty soldiers. To supplement the small army, Congress also made a provision for the president to call up troops from state militias. The stated purpose for such call-ups was, quote, "protecting the inhabitants of the frontiers of the United States from hostile incursions of the Indians." While in federal service, the state militias were supposed to receive, quote, "the same as the pay and substance as the regular army." One time, various state militias were used for the forced removal of the Cherokee people from the southeast on the Trail of Tears in the 1830s. State militias were also deployed to break up labor strikes, such as the case in the Homestead Strike in Pennsylvania in 1892. Like what you hear? Check out more at laborhistoryin2.com.
2: It's time for the Rick Smith Show. Now, here is the voice of the working class.

And welcome, brothers, sisters, working class heroes. This is the Rick Smith Show. Thanks so much for being here today on the big program. Lots to get to, lots to talk about. New AP NORC poll confirms what we all already know. The economy, not great. And the guy responsible for it, sitting in the White House. This is a mind-blowing moment because only 17% of people polled approve of Trump's handling of the cost of living. Only 26% approve of his management of the economy, with 65% saying that his policies are responsible for the high prices more than anything else. And look, that's not a messaging problem. That's a kitchen table crisis. And you have Trump talking about the economy like everything's great. It's the greatest, hottest economy on the planet, evidently, according to him. I've yet to find the person in real life who thinks this is a good economy. And understand, for most of us, the economy is as good as how far our paycheck takes us till the next payday. And as rents continue to increase and as healthcare costs are just getting crazier and crazier, if your car breaks down, good luck on that. Every part of life is getting more expensive. And understand, Trump was responsible for a lot of this, all of it, actually. His tariffs. Look, I'm a tariff guy, but it's a strategic tool. It's not a bludgeon. So you can't pretend like foreign nations are going to pay the tariff. That's not how it works. But if you remember, and now I go back, just throwing this out there. Oh, by the way, 64% said Trump's tariffs have gone too far. 68% disapprove of his trade negotiations. Those are huge numbers. Those are important numbers. But you go back to, you know, the 2024 campaign. He was going to end inflation on day one. August 2024, he said, starting on day one, we will end inflation and make America affordable again. To bring down the prices for all goods. That has not happened. We were going to get cheaper groceries. He said, a vote for Trump means your groceries will be cheaper. Nope, that certainly hasn't happened. Gas below $2. He said that was going to happen. His energy agenda would get gas below $2 a gallon, and he was going to drill, baby, drill. And yet, we're actually producing less than they did during the Obama era. Who knew? I claimed was going to cut energy and electricity costs in half. Promised to slash them in half within 12 to 18 months. Well, we're well past that. And I just got my electric bill. Sorry. I wish this is where I go. I wish he was right. Cause the $477 electric bill I got, just saying, is not half. It's actually half more than it should be. Said he's gonna cut the cost of new construction in half. He was gonna deregulate, he was gonna do all this stuff. The cost of new homes would be in half. And I don't know that they're doing anything on this whatsoever. He also said, if you remember, he was going to impose a temporary 10% cap on credit card interest. I'm sorry. For the guy who said he's kept all of his campaign promises and then some, I think he forgot the ones that benefit us. I think he forgot the ones that benefit working people. Now, he's right. He did keep the campaign promises for billionaires, and he has gone beyond their wildest expectations. He is exactly spot on, absolutely right. For you and me, it's gotten a lot harder. And understand, his tariffs, which was predicted, and I've been saying this for a while. I'm a tariff guy. I think there are certain things that you need to use tariffs on for strategic purposes to protect national interest, national security. You absolutely. But this idea that we're going to tariff everybody for everything, that's trouble. Also, he said he was going to raise wages. He was going to revive factories. And well,

0: Gonna cut the taxes for who? Wasn't you or me. Inflation was supposed to come down. That was gonna raise our wages. He was gonna do all this stuff that, and again, remember, promised. Promise kept, he said. I come back to for who. And this is an incredible moment, because going into the midterms, when 17% approve of your handling of the economy. And this is why in a lot of red states, Democrats are competitive. We'll see. But hey, you might get $500 back from him somehow with his goofy signature. Want to hear your thoughts? Rick at TheRickSmithShow.com. Right back. I'm Rick Smith, and this is Labor History in Two. On this day in labor history, the year was 1935. That was the year that San Diego hosted the California Pacific International Exposition, where President Franklin Delano Roosevelt spoke the most memorable words about the rights of workers to organize. The goal of the exposition was to showcase San Diego and to boost the local economy, which had fallen on hard times during the Great Depression. The exposition was held in Balboa Park. Exhibits included history, science, industry, and culture. To prepare for the expo, improvements were made to the park paid for by the Works Progress Administration. The WPA was a New Deal-era program designed to put people back to work on public infrastructure projects. The expo kicked off in May and ran for 377 days with a break during the winter months. More than 7 million people visited the park for the expo. Two of those visitors was President Roosevelt and his wife Eleanor. As part of his trip, the president gave a speech to 60,000 people at Balboa Stadium. Earlier that year, the president had signed the Wagner Act, otherwise known as the National Labor Relations Act, which guaranteed private sector workers the right to join and form a union. The president spent part of his expo speech celebrating that achievement. He declared, quote, "A changing civilization has raised new problems with respect to the relationship between the employer and the employed. It is now beyond partisan controversy that it is a fundamental individual right of a worker to associate himself with other workers and to bargain collectively with his employer." President Roosevelt went on to acknowledge, quote, "New laws in themselves do not bring a millennium. The passage of the law helped to launch a new wave of union organizing across U.S. industry."
1: Welcome back to The Rick Smith Show. 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
0: So if you're wondering why there's a housing crisis going on and why single-family homes are getting harder and harder to come by, there's a new paper out from the good folks over at the Economic Liberties Project. They've looked at Phoenix. The title is Phoenix Case Study, Single-Family Rentals, Build to Rent, and Undoing the Corporate Capture of Housing. See, it sounds kind of dry. I need something punchier. But the reality is they point out that Phoenix has become a warning sign for working families as Wall Street has bought up Main Street and they're targeting starter homes and building neighborhoods only for rent. You can never buy them. They also examine what policy choices we've made over the decades that have turned family homes into financial assets and pushed ownership, well, for most young families, completely out of reach. And that's why I've asked Laurel Kilgour to come share some thoughts with us. Laurel is a policy analyst there at the American Liberties Project. You can check out their website, economicliberties.us. I'll get it. Laurel, thanks for taking time for us.
2: Great to be here, Rick.
0: So let's start with why Phoenix? Why did you choose Phoenix?
2: So I think the question is actually not why I chose Phoenix, but why Wall Street chose Phoenix, because it is one of another city along with Atlanta, which I also wrote a paper about, where Wall Street really was pioneering this business model of buying up single family homes to then use them as rental properties. And it also chose Phoenix as an area where it would create a new financial asset class, basically. So it created assets that were backed by the expected rental income from these single family rental homes. So it was something new for investors to invest in.
0: Yeah, I remember seeing the baseball player Alex Rodriguez. He had done an interview on some podcast that caught my attention, and he said that he owns 150,000 doorknobs. Not him personally, but his group, whoever the vulture capitalists are in that group, they own 150,000 doorknobs. He didn't even call them houses. He called them doorknobs.
2: Oh, wow.
0: Because, well, we've reduced it just down to knobs now, I guess. And right. and the passive income that comes in for guys like that.
2: Right. Well, in Phoenix, that number is now about 30,000 to 70,000 doorknobs, single family rentals that are owned by institutional investors.
0: Wow.
2: So
0: let's talk about the policies that got us here. Because look, I argue that we got here through bad policy. Mm-hmm. We can get out of it through better policy. I say, I go back to my grandparents' era. They had reasonably good policy coming out of the New Deal that built the most prosperous working class in the history of humanity. Then from then forward, we've undone all of that. So we could probably make good policy that would help working people because, and let me be clear, the policy is working exactly as it's supposed to, which is to make the rich richer and the rest of us, well, not. So walk me through some of those choices that were made for us.
2: Yeah, you got it. So before I get to the case of single family rentals specifically, there is a background about why we're building, our construction rate is 20% lower now than it was in the 1990s. So just on an absolute basis, we are building less than we used to. And you're totally right to point to the New Deal era as a period of time, since the 40s, 50s onwards, when we were building a lot of housing. And that's because we had specific federal policies that were designed to incentivize local home building. So there were very specific financial institutions called savings and loan, which you might know about through hearing
0: scandal.
2: About the savings. Yeah, the savings and loan crisis of the 1980s is how many people, have heard about them if they've heard about them at all. But for many decades before that, there were 6,000 of these institutions across the country. That number held steady, pretty steady throughout the New Deal era. And they were designed so that they would keep money local to support local home building and make it possible, not just in terms of, mortgages for, local individuals, but also that money went out as loans toward, local home builders. So they didn't have to go to Wall Street in order to get money. They had local banks in order to get money, at favorable rates. And so it was very much a federal framework that was designed, from the ground up to be keep money local and ensure that there was local home building. And the oversight of these institutions was also people who were in the local real estate industry, people from the local area who had a stake in making sure that there was enough housing being built.
0: Yeah, we've globalized this almost. But I think back to, again, my grandparents is kind of what I look at. When my grandfather came home from the war, they got a VA loan to be able to buy a home in this little, Brooklyn, Ohio, like Levittown, New York, a planned community. They're all cookie cutter houses. There are three designs and they just churned them out. And it was a lot of federal money that went into those.
2: Right.
0: And they got a federal loan for it. There's all kinds of stuff that really helped push them as a young family into being able to afford, a decent house. It wasn't great. We're not talking McMansions, but we're talking a solidly built, family friendly structure that they spent their entire lives and died in. But they paid $16,000 for it back in the 60s. And it's like 150,000 now, which, I don't know. It seems different.
2: Yeah. So basically, we had a lot of federal changes in policy, particularly from the 70s onward, that just totally dismantled that previous system that we had for home building and ultimately made it much harder for smaller home builders. And they could even be quite large regional home builders, but just weren't able to get the type of financing that they used to be able to get. So that was partly response to the high inflation in the 70s. The Fed made a choice to hike interest rates across the board, limiting the rate hikes to the most speculative, business industries caused most of the problems. But extended all of the high interest rates to these savings and loan institutions and, across all the sectors. And that just made it financially harder for them. And in response to that, Congress deregulated the entire industry and so said no longer, you know, you're no longer just these kind of locally oriented institutions. You can take money from anywhere. You don't have to be focused on home building anymore. So they got into really speculative investments, drew in a lot of, you know, strangers looking for easy money in the industry. And ultimately, you know, like half of them collapsed in the 1980s. Yeah. And Phoenix was no exception to that, right? So there were a number of savings and loan institutions in Phoenix that collapsed. In addition, Phoenix was somewhat unique in that it was a little bit less reliant on savings and loan because commercial banks did have more freedom in that area to invest in real estate. But they also, went through some financial crisis. And then in the 1990s, because we weren't really enforcing the antitrust laws, a lot of the banks started merging. And ultimately, you didn't have any more local banks in the area. And there are a lot of studies showing that, you know, kind of the bigger the bank, the less interested they are in loaning to smaller businesses, and that presumably includes smaller builders. So that just made it, you know, harder and harder. And then by the time the great financial crisis came, they were so... it was just really hard for builders to get the capital they needed in order to survive. I think that there were 24 firms that went out of business in Phoenix after the great financial, 24 home builders that went out of business after the great financial crisis, in the Phoenix area. And then, you know, after previous periods of time during the New Deal, when there were some downturns in the economy, you would see a really sharp rebound in the amount of construction that would be really fast. But you didn't see that after the great financial crisis. Instead, you saw like a very sluggish return of home building.
3: And why is that?
2: So basically that they didn't have the same, sources of finance to turn to. Of course, there were a number of banks that also, failed after the great financial crisis. So it was harder and harder for the smaller firms to get the funding that they needed. And meanwhile, starting in the 1990s, after the SNL crisis, there were a number of firms that just said, look, the only way we can survive is to go to Wall Street. And so a number of them, had a bunch of IPOs. And then through the 1990s, the stock market was kind of becoming beholden to this ideology of shareholder primacy. So they were doing a lot of, things to expand and take on debt. And they ultimately, have responded to sort of Wall Street's expectations by not focusing on starter homes as much. They're focusing on more profitable, larger homes. And sometimes they even pace production. So President Trump actually called builders out for, hoarding 2 million lots. Like basically, a lot of these big home builders that are publicly traded will work with land bankers to have the option to buy land so that they can kind of lock it up in advance. So it's very common. I think D.R. Horton, as of 2025, had 600,000 lots or something. It was like 5 to 7 years worth of lots that like nobody else could touch.
3: And so artificially keeping the prices high, then artificially choosing to create a shortage because they're buying up all the inventory.
2: Well, it meant it gave them the flexibility to pace production, so they didn't necessarily have to rush out and build as much. Especially if you have lots in like a large enough area, then that kind of gives you a little bit of market power in that area because real estate is so local. People want to stay in particular commuting zones, but if you have a large amount of land, that really does start to impact the market.
3: And what I also found out recently is, we bought a house for my daughter to live in. When she was starting.
2: Congratulations.
3: Out. And, she moved to California. So we sold the house. I didn't want to hold on to it because I didn't want to rent it out. And we put it on the market. And the only people we got were institutional investors. They were all people who were looking just for rental properties. And the weird thing is, they're, I asked the realtor to find me somebody. And there was literally nobody who came to look at the house that wasn't an investor of some sort. And it was one of these things where they held the price down for sellers by not competing against each other. So I got what I asked for it. And the next four or five people who looked at it said, oh, someone else is going to get it. Never mind. We're good. because it's almost like now honor amongst thieves. The weird thing is they got the money from some hedge fund somewhere in Wyoming somewhere. This is what they do. So there's this whole infrastructure, this shady stuff that I don't think the average person understands just how lucrative and just how interconnected all this is for the rich of this country to take away what was a modest home that a young family should have been able to buy and start their lives and build some wealth with. It's just not going to happen.
2: Yeah. And we don't have a lot of insight into the corporate structure of these entities and how they're connected. So, you can have a lot of entities with different names, but they may have common owners, right? And that would be one reason they wouldn't be bidding against each other. There are some academics who in certain areas, I think like Atlanta and some other places have done, painstaking research in order to untangle some of this, in order to show just how pervasive some of this ownership is. But there's a lot that's still just opaque that we don't know the full extent of how this is impacting markets. Yeah.
3: So let me ask you then, how do we fix this? Because look, every president of my lifetime has got up on stage and said, your home ownership's at an all-time high, as population grows, as more people are buying homes because there are more people, they get to say that. Is there a point in the near future where the president can't say, gee, we got more people owning homes now? Is that coming?
2: Well, I think the Road to Housing Act was a good first step. So that was a bipartisan collection of a lot of different bills that should, help to some extent with increasing supply and lowering certain barriers. There's also notable provision in there that stops large institutional investors that already have at least like 300 homes from buying more. It does not require them to sell off their existing inventory. And it also has a loophole for something called build to rent, where land is such a key here, where you're buying lots of land that is, from the beginning designed to only be rentals. And there are some unique issues, around build to rent in Phoenix in particular, because it's an area where there's certain rules around water supply, right? Like they want anyone who builds in that area to have 100 years worth of water supply in certain parts of the outskirts of Phoenix. And build to rent these developers have discovered a loophole where those restrictions only apply if you have six or more units. And they say, oh, well, all of these dozens of houses are on one plat, so that counts as one unit, so we don't have to comply with this water requirement.
3: Yeah, of course.
2: Which gives them an unfair advantage over people who are just building individual single family homes to rent for one thing. So that's kind of a unique dynamic that that's going on in Phoenix. But, I think in general, in terms of our solutions, like we do think that there should be revolving loan funds to help smaller builders get the financing that they need in order to stably build, especially starter homes, but homes generally. Maybe also some taxes to cut down on the land hoarding, disincentivize building up all of this inventory that is not being actually built on. But then for single family rentals specifically, I think that there are ways of selling off, requiring to sell off existing inventory without flooding the market. If you do it in a phased manner over time, that's something. And then I think a really common sense one is just to strip out some of the tax breaks that incentivize buying up single family rentals or even build to rent, right? That seems like that should be a common bipartisan thing, is let's just take away the tax breaks that incentivize this kind of behavior.
3: Yeah, I see. I my thought has always been we should do what I've suggested we do on stock speculators. If you're buying stocks and you're a high volume trader, we should tax the you-know-what out of you. Mm-hmm. But if you're really investing and you're holding on to an investment for a period of time, okay, then you're in it to invest, which is kind of what it's supposed to be. So I'm of the mindset, if you're someone who, like a homeowner, you're someone who lives there, you actually physically live in the structure for 5 years, then we cut you a break on the tax. But if you're renting it out, we're going to hammer you.
2: Right.
3: I think that's a place to go, because I don't know that you're going to be able to claw them back. I think the genie's out of the bottle. Or am I wrong? Is there a way to undo the damage that's been done already?
2: I mean, in terms of single family, if you do require, again, real estate is so local. I do think it makes a difference if you were to require them to sell off existing inventory and on a neighborhood by neighborhood basis, that would make some difference. But the new frontier here is really build to rent. That is where Wall Street's energy is going. So, you know, single family rentals, as I talked about, like the first securitization that was backed by single family rentals was in 2013. Build to rent, that trend is a lot more more recent. So it was just in 2025 that they had the first securitization product that was backed exclusively by build to rent communities. So the money that is pouring in there, you know, is very new. I think there was, you know, since 2019, like 130-something% increase in the amount of build to rent. So like that's really where Wall Street sees, you know, the future and the most profit in terms of corporate housing. And it's something that kind of directly, you know, it's different than just apartments, which tend to be, you know, have a smaller footprint in like a dense urban area. And these build to rent developments are really more in the suburbs, in the area where you would traditionally see people buying starter homes, right? Because it's located near the desirable jobs and the schools and, you know, all of that kind of thing. So that, you know, again, it just comes down to, you know, land that, you know, otherwise, you know, might have been parceled out as individual homes is now being sold as, you know, it's these communities of, you know, 100 to 300 houses that from the beginning are destined to never be sold.
3: And here I thought HOAs were bad. And we didn't even get into the Airbnb investors who are buying houses just to be, you know.
2: Yeah, sure. There are definitely multiple factors going on in the market. Phoenix also had this weird, unique history of being a testing ground for Zillow, which had like kind of a failed house flipping program. They wanted to use algorithms to find the perfect, you know, arbitrage opportunity to fix up and flip houses. That didn't end up working out for Zillow, but what happened at the end of that was that they didn't sell those homes to ordinary families. They sold those homes off to the big single family rental landlords like Invitation Homes and Pretium Partners and some of the other ones.
3: That's the last question I've got. You know, what do we do about this? Is there an act? Is there an action? Is there something we should be advocating for? Is there somebody doing something we can go, hey, keep doing it? What do we do?
2: Yeah, so there are definitely some members of Congress who have some energy for Road to Housing 2.0. I don't know that what that's going to look like, but I do think that there is some bipartisan momentum and appetite, and that's maybe something that, you know, your member of Congress can shape. And then specifically in Arizona, there are bills that would have go further than what Road to Housing Act did in terms of limiting the amount of housing that single family homes that individual, you know, that institutional investors can own.
3: There you go. Laurel, I appreciate you taking time for us. Great work. I look forward to talking to you again real soon.
2: Thanks, Rick.
3: Thank you so much. Laurel Kilgour, policy analyst there at the American Economic Liberties Project, economicliberties.us, the website, if you want to check out the Phoenix case study. I want to hear your thoughts. Are they in your neighborhood? Have they infested your backyard yet? Tell me about it. Rick at TheRickSmithShow.com. Right back. I'm Rick Smith, and this is Labor History in Two.
4: On this day in labor history, the year was 1929. That was the day a mistrial was declared in the case of 16 textile mill unionists in North Carolina. The mistrial sparked 5 days of anti-union vigilante violence. Textile mill workers at Gastonia's Lorry Mill had been on strike since April 1st. They demanded higher wages and shorter work hours, union recognition, and an end to the hated stretch-out system. Soon, textile workers at Bessemer City's American Mill walked off the job in solidarity and joined the National Textile Workers Union. Ella Mae Wiggins was one of the strike leaders at American Mill. She was known for her militancy, but also for organizing black workers into the union. As the strike wore on, mill owners evicted dozens of families from company housing. Wiggins helped set up a tent city. On June 7th, sheriff's deputies attacked strikers who marched to Lorry Mill to call out remaining workers. The police arrived at the tent colony later that evening to disarm them, and Gastonia's police chief wound up dead. Immediately, more than 70 textile union members and leaders were rounded up and arrested. 16 stood trial for the murder of Chief Adderholt. The Anti-Union Committee of 100 smashed up the NTWU headquarters in Gastonia and Bessemer City. They kidnapped, beat, and threatened to kill several union members. the rampage continued as SCAB forces moved on to Charlotte to raid the offices of the International Labor Defense, who had handled the strikers' case. 5 days into the terror, Wiggins was killed on her way to a union solidarity rally. Outrage over her murder forced mill owners to improve conditions and wages. But the fight to organize would continue for years.
3: For more information, go to laborhistoryin2.com, like us on Facebook, follow us on Twitter at laborhistoryin2.
5: 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I'm your host, Brenda Gazar. 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
5: 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But losing a job isn't the only time that connection between employment and healthcare becomes especially powerful. There's also the moment workers decide whether to strike.
6: You go on strike, you lose your healthcare. 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
3: So, evidently, all is quiet in Washington, D.C. as the Republicans adjourned, I guess, all gone. You know, our Republican-led government has just gone home for the rest of the year. I know the elections are coming up, but again, there's this affordability thing that they were supposed to have some thoughts on. Didn't do anything to pass the $5,000 that Trump passed our wants. Nothing on gas prices, nothing on grocery prices, nothing on rents, nothing. Maybe a post office. But I guess the good thing is, if there's a good thing, they're not there to do horrible stuff. Maybe Social Security is safe for, well, another day. That's why I've asked my good friend Alex Lawson to come share some thoughts. Alex is the executive director of Social Security Works. You can check out their website, socialsecurityworks.org. Alex, thanks for taking time for us.
7: As always, Rick, my pleasure.
3: So am I wrong?
7: Butt kiss. That's I want to tell you what my life is like in this period.
3: Hit me.
7: Because I listened to your setup, just that, and then we I'll let you ask your actual question. But all week, for weeks, actually, it's just reporters. They're like, do you think that they're going to pass this bill to make insulin affordable? And I'm like, no. And they're like, well, they're saying they will. And I'm like, yeah, well, they're lying to you, right? And they're like, another one, well, do you think they're going to pass this? And I'm like, no. No, they're definitely not going to do that. Why would you look at this Congress and think that they're going to do something good? If the question was, do you think that they're going to like give stacks of money to billionaires? I'd be like, let me look into it for you. Yeah. But the whole thing, it's just this narrative myth-making where the question become, right? So they get good press because they pitch it. They pitch the question and then it's reported on the news like, will they or won't they make insulin affordable? And the reporters don't like me because I'm just like, no, they won't. I will bet you money that they won't. And they're like, well, can't you entertain it? And I'm like, I'll entertain it with a no, they won't. I've been working on this for 16 years. I wrote the policy brief for the Alex Smith Emergency Insulin Access Bill, right? Like, I know who these people are. This is a specific one because you get it. That's a Susan Collins beet sweetener, right? Like that whole narrative is for the senators like Susan Collins who are going to take that story and they're going to push it into their markets and they're going to get some juice out of it. Like people sort of, it's easy to be like, oh yeah, well, people won't fall for that. But people get little tiny bits and pieces of the story, right? So they know if they just like throw all this chum and chafe out in there, that they'll distract from the fact that the only thing they're really good at doing right now is hiding billionaire pedophiles' names, right? Redacting literal child rapists, protecting the president who's also in those files, and then secretly plotting to steal our Social Security. And yeah, it is this maddening moment. So yes, Rick, they're not going to pass anything bad on Social Security, but unfortunately, they're plotting full steam ahead for the lame duck, which is like, that's what's actually going on. So they're, you know, the media won't tell that story. They're like, but I'm more wondering if they're going to pass this bill that the offices say they're going to pass to make things more affordable. And I'm like, the answer is no.
3: Yeah.
7: They're not going to do that. But what they are going to do is try to get a commission to cut Social Security. They're working at that day and night tirelessly.
3: Now, is it possible maybe they're asking the question sarcastically, like, do you really you think maybe, you know, because there's got to be a point at which you wake up to the reality that they're never going to do anything to actually help we the people. There's got to be a point where you get so jaded where you're going, yeah, we know they got to know. Come on.
7: The reporters have, I shouldn't paint with too broad a brushstroke on reporters because actually there's some amazing reporting going on. But generally reporting isn't even what we're talking about. It's the cable news. It's much more, you know, makeup and lighting than
3: it
7: is
3: any. It's the propaganda arm.
7: It is.
3: Yeah.
7: And those folks, a ton of them are in on it, Rick. Like if you do that circuit, if you like go on TV, you'll oftentimes, like I do right wing stuff because I am like, I got to go talk to everybody. And, you know, I don't care. their audience agrees with me on Social Security, Medicare, drug prices. Right. But hosts will oftentimes like try to be like, well, you know, I'm not actually. They'll like in before the hit. You know, they're basically saying this is just a character I play on TV. And I'm like, I think that makes you worse.
3: Yeah.
7: I actually think that makes you worse. Like, at least Sean Hannity is dumb enough that he believes what he's saying, right? Like, at least he's brain dead enough that he literally believes the stuff.
3: He just said there's a caravan coming. Just in time for the midterms. There's a caravan. Another caravan, Alex.
7: It is a thing, though. That is, and I don't know why I'm freewheeling here with you, Rick, but it is just when you're doing, so when I'm doing my job and trying to get my message out, I have to sometimes play into the like, well, I don't even know like what, because I want to get my message out about like the commission that they're putting together, Social Security cutting commission. So when the questions come in, you have to try to pivot over. That's everyone is playing these different games and they sort of know that these are the rules. And one of the rules to like get ink and press in Washington, D.C. is you have to at least pretend that the dumbest storyline out there could be true. Like maybe they'll do it this time. They're all going to get together and do it. And you're like, that guy's talking about suspending habeas corpus and putting the Insurrection Act in. Like, are you kidding me? I will just...
3: No, and it's the reason that I don't get invited back very often. I used to do some Fox Business show years ago. And, you know, I I didn't know any better to play along. I just said what I was thinking, and that was, well, that didn't go well. And look, it's all political theater. The idea is that, you know, they're part of the machine, and that's why I think the machine has to, at some point, be exposed for what it does. Because look, the consequences are really deadly. This idea that Absolutely. You can dance around with maybe they will, maybe they won't kill Social Security, that's going to mean millions of people who are going to go into their golden years, and what they're getting is not going to be golden. It'll be yellow, all right, but it's not going to be gold.
7: Yeah, it's not money that trickles down. No, I mean, that's the the thing that is so maddening is, and to be really good at the game, you play just the game, right? And so that is divorced from the impact, right? So that, like, that's the problem. That's why I spend a lot of my time being like, this is people we're talking about, human beings. I go out and I meet them. They cry when they tell me their stories of worry at losing their Social Security or not being able to get their disability or the nursing home nightmares that people are put through in this country, right? Like, it's real people, real. But in DC, there's this theater, this game, and everyone, I don't know. I was one time, this is totally true, and like I wish it was emailed, but I'd hired a PR person to help me get into right-wing media, and he's a right-winger. And I was booking on One America News a lot, and I just, you can Google it. I did really well. I would just talk about Social Security, my issues, and they'd kind of come at me, and I'd be like, you know, do my thing. I got... told they weren't inviting me back because, and this is what the PR guy told me. He's like, they said your talking points are true, and so they don't want to have you. And I was like, oh my God, can you tell me that again? And he's like, yeah, they said the thing is your talking points are true, and our audience agrees with you more than the hosts, so they're not going to have you back on. And I was like, amazing.
3: So what he's telling you is you can't outshine the host. So
7: yes.
3: We got little Trumpians, you know, running around. They've got to be the kings of their castle. Well, look, I get it. I get it. Nobody likes to be wrong on their own show, even though they are on the wrong side of it. So look, the reason I wanted to talk to you is the secret cabal meeting down in Dallas. That got a lot of attention because I think a lot of people didn't realize it's still on the table to be attacked. And this meeting kind of, you know, that you exposed kind of made people sit up and go, hey, wait, what? That's not going to make life more affordable. That's going to make it worse. And why are they doing it at a billionaire's house or his property? You know, what does a billionaire know about what the average citizen goes through at the grocery store or at the pharmacy?
7: Yeah, and I actually think that the setup talking about the media is so crucial to understand this and why I get agitated. Because I had to fly to Dallas. They tried to sandbag us, late notice. It's in Dallas. I flew to Dallas because I knew that if I didn't do that, no one would tell the story about a commission that is full steam ahead being set up to cut Social Security benefits. And I just invite your listeners to just Google Jody Arrington, Alex Lawson, and you'll see I've done this every time the commission comes up. This whole Congress, they've been working on it. Jody Arrington had me arrested in D.C. in his committee, in the budget committee, for exposing this commission. And every time I expose it, there's a flurry. And the response, you know this, Rick, from the people, they're like, what? How come I didn't? And it's just so much. They want to know more. But then the media just goes, turn the volume down on that story. And it is maddening for me because I'm like, if you were to take a story and say, what do people want to hear about, like in their public interest, this would be top of the list.
3: Yep.
7: But that's why the corporate media, the billionaire owned media, turn the volume down on it. And it's only through, like, you know, I'm sorry, but I know what I do. It's a gimmick. I went down there to to get thrown out, to make news so that people would pay attention to it. And I knew that like you, Sam Cedar, you know, truth tellers who understand the issue would get it out there, but it's up against a just incredibly powerful propaganda machine. And so what I know, it's like, I can predict the future. I know that when the lame duck comes, so after the election, this will be full steam ahead. They'll try to ram it through in the lame duck, and the media will be like, this is out of the blue. Where did this come from? Why did nobody? And you're like, I was yelling this into your face for 2 years, man, but you wouldn't. So
3: not 2 years. Look, this has been the Republican wet dream for a very long time. And they've created this crisis. Look, there is a crisis in 2032, I believe.
7: Yeah.
3: Where there's going to be a reduction if they do nothing. That means current retirees, because I've had a couple people go, well, what do I care? I'm getting my check now. Well, in a couple years, that may be reduced if they do nothing. Now, there are people who believe it's not going to happen because they'll find political courage when the people pitchforks come out. I don't know.
7: So I will just clarify. I've been fighting this iteration of the commission for 2 years, this Congress, Jody Arrington's. I've been fighting commissions for 16 years. You can Google Alex Lawson, Alan Simpson, and you can see in 2010 when I exposed the commission to cut Social Security then by doing like the same sort of gimmicky thing. The corporate media were ignoring it. So I got my phone 16 years ago and I live streamed the closed door and I'd catch them coming in or out. And I'd be like, are you talking about cutting Social Security in there? Paul Ryan would ignore me. He ran away from me down the hallway one time yelling, saying, I have to go to the bathroom. That's on camera too. But Alan Simpson gave me a 7-minute interview where he's like, yeah, that's what we're doing. That's what we're doing. We're in there plotting to cut your Social Security and we're doing it in secret because you're not man enough. I'm not quoting him. This is all like paraphrase, but this is what he meant. You're not man enough to handle the truth. And if you watch the video, the vitriol he has at me, he fully believes his side, right? That he's the brave one. And I'm like, just keep talking, man.
3: Yeah.
7: Because the more you talk, the more the 90% of Americans who don't want you to touch a single penny of their earned benefits are going to understand what's going on.
3: Give him enough rope. But here's the thing, and this is where I guess I'm struggling. It's not brave. It's not courageous to kick people at the bottom of the socioeconomic ladder. It's not brave. It's not courageous to steal from grandma. It's not brave or courageous to take what little bit some people have worked their whole lives for. That's not brave and courageous. What would be brave and courageous would be go after the people that the billionaire class we've created. That would take some doing. That might cost you an election.
7: I mean, you're right there, Rick. Like, true bravery is standing up to the powerful who are preying on the working people in this country. But this city, the Washington, D.C., and that game I was talking about, part of what they do is to invert things, right? To actually make the worse arguments stronger and to pretend like it makes sense, to pretend like it is brave for Republicans to literally take healthcare away from those who need it most, from the poorest people in our country, from the oldest people in our country, from newborn babies. That's what they did. Those who need it most, from people who lost their job because they got cancer and they're being treated for cancer, but they lose their job, so they lose their insurance, so they can't get the treatment for cancer, so they go on Medicaid. It's brave to steal their health care. That's how DC looks at it. And it's the same perverse thing that says it's brave to steal our earned Social Security benefits. So billionaires like Harlan Crow, who hosted the plotting of this commission at his compound, a bunker that is a facsimile of the U.S. Capitol. He made a fake arm of government, and then real members of Congress showed up at it. I mean, it was.
3: It's got to be surreal.
7: It was very believable, though, right? Like, after you get past all of it, you're like, no, actually, I mean, obviously, that's what they'll do. They bow and scrape to billionaires. They literally think that's brave. hurting the least among us to give tax handouts to the worst among us and call it bravery.
3: And then tell us how religious they are.
7: Yes, obviously.
3: So last question I've got for you, because I want you, you hit on it a moment ago. Trump, waffled a bit on the Insurrection Act. If things go awry this midterm, which, look, this issue alone should send people sprinting to the polls on Election Day to throw all these bums out and make sure they don't get a chance. But is that just bluster? Is that, you think that's just, hey, let's throw some chum out so the media can create something? Or do you think he's serious?
7: Authoritarians are always serious, Rick. That's the thing. It's just they like when Caesar crossed the Rubicon, said the die has been cast. They, you know, there is a metaphor there. And they don't want to cross the Rubicon, because once it's known that they're trying to overthrow the government for sure in public, then no one can pretend anymore. Then that game that DC is playing, where it's just like who's ahead and who's up, who's down.
3: Yeah.
7: It's like our lives and democracy are at stake. So it's playing footsie with it. But in playing footsie, they're seeing, they're testing the boundaries. They're seeing what response they'll get from the key people. They just fired or are firing 20% of the military brass. Like, that's not playing footsie with authoritarianism. But here's the truth.
3: But where are they? I mean, look, if there's anyone who should be the profiles in courage, it should be our top military brass standing up for not just themselves, but the people under them.
7: I think that I'm not going to speak for them. Here's what I know. The only bravery that I've seen around the world that stops authoritarians, and it has always been, it's the people. So Bolsonaro tried to roll tanks in Brazil, and the people stood up in such numbers, and there were people in the military, and Brazil was under a dictatorship within my lifetime. So like there are people in the military who were like, yeah, let's do this. But then you have millions of people being like, you're not going to be able to do this. And then
3: there it is.
7: Right. Same in South Korea. Authoritarians are never joking. They're seeing what they can get away with. And it's up to the people to be brave and say no.
3: That's why November is so important. Alex, as always, great stuff. Appreciate the time. Keep being our Social Security Superman, as one of my listeners pointed out.
7: Thanks, Rick.
3: Thanks so much. Our good friend, Alex Lawson. Want to hear your thoughts. Did you know there was a secret commission? Did you know it was at a billionaire's property? Did you know it looked like Congress? Did you hear that in the mainstream media? I want to hear your thoughts. Rick at the ricksmithshow.com. Right back.
0: I'm Rick Smith, and this is Labor History in Two. Did you enjoy a cup of coffee to start your day this morning? Well, on this day in labor history, the year was 2007. That was the day that Starbucks agreed to post information about union rights on an employee bulletin board at its store in Grand Rapids, Michigan. The International Workers of the World, or Wobblies, were attempting to organize the baristas at that store. The IWW accused Starbucks of interfering with the right to form a union. Starbucks management consistently points to better than average benefits provided for their employees as a reason against unionization. Starbucks management decided to settle the Grand Rapids dispute by letting the union information to go up before the case went through the full labor review board process. This was just one incidence of the IWW's attempt to organize Starbucks workers. The IWW began its outreach efforts at Starbucks in 2004. One of the most pressing issues facing the baristas was scheduling. Like many in the service industry, they are subject to so-called flexible scheduling. Computer software programs create scheduling aimed at reducing labor costs. The result of these programs is often inconsistent and unpredictable hours. This scheduling makes it difficult for workers to establish a budget or plan for childcare. In 2014, the New York Times published a story on this kind of scheduling, featuring the difficulties faced by one Starbucks worker. In a study published also in 2014, they showed that Starbucks stores had 14% less employees on average in 2011 through 13 than they did in 2005 through 2007. Starbucks is not alone in using computer scheduling. Efforts to cut labor costs continue to have devastating impact
3: on the day-to-day lives of workers in the service economy. Like what you hear? Check out more at laborhistoryin2.com.
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4: I got to tell you, I'm glad Alex Lawson's on our side on this. And I love what John sent me, that he's our Social Security Superman. Because he is. Look, I mean, the fact of the matter is our mainstream corporate-controlled media, they're just lapdogs. They're just reporting what's been put in front of them. The fact that one guy uncovered this secret cabal meeting down in Dallas, you almost can't write this stuff. No one would believe it. If you went to Netflix and said, hey, I got a story for you. We're going to have a bunch of politicos, all the Republicans, a handful of corporate Democrats. They're all going to go down to a billionaire's lair that looks just like a congressional meeting area. And they're going to hold a secret meeting on how to screw over the entire working class. And one guy from one small advocacy group is going to be the only guy who exposes it. I mean, you could not. Not even Netflix would buy that. And yet here we are. It's reality. You know, life is stranger than fiction, I guess. But this is one of those moments where it's election time. And they're still, even though I don't care what party you are in this day and age, I have yet to see someone who goes, well, we need to destroy Social Security. People my age are not going, boy, I hope when I retire, they cut my Social Security by, I think it's like 23%. I sure hope I lose almost a quarter of what I've worked my whole life to get to. I sure hope they do that. I sure hope they gut Medicare. Nobody my age is talking like that. And yet the weird thing is, you know, and I know a lot of people who look like me who are not thrilled with this administration. And it's one of those things where I'm often shocked that there are any working class Republicans, that people who work for a living would vote for them. Now, you go, Democrats aren't a lot better, and they're not in some instances. The fact of the matter is there were some Democrats there, some powerful Democrats who were, yeah, we don't have a choice but to, you know, push the pain onto the least able to afford it. There's no profile encouraging going, gee, we're going to screw the next generation. It's what the baby boomers did to us. And we're going to do it to our grandkids. I mean, it's downright ridiculous, but it's what they think we're going to do. It's what they think of us. And look, I don't know in 2032 if that cut's going to happen. I know a lot of people who have emailed me and said, no, it's never going to happen. They wouldn't let it happen. It'd be political suicide. It'd be all. Yeah, I thought giving massive tax breaks to billionaires at a time of economic upheaval, I thought that was going to be the end. And look, it may be in November. There may be the blue wave that sweeps all of these bums out. Might happen. The polling, there's a possibility. The fact that the polls aren't, 60-40 in most senatorial and congressional districts is what bugs me. Because we're in a moment right now where Republicans have shown us who they are. Donald Trump has shown us the priorities. And it's not you or me. It's one, his ego. I mean, because ultimately, it really is all about him. He's got to have his arches. He's got to have his name on the Kennedy Center, which they're going to tear down. Everybody I know who lives in D.C., the scuttlebutt is they're going to tear the Kennedy Center down. And it's only because we wouldn't put Trump's name on the side of it. Does it need repair? Like any building, it needs a little bit of repair. A little TLC. But no, we're just gonna tear it down. Tear it down so that we could erect a shrine to our dear leader. I mean, I'm hoping people are paying attention. Look, I love what Alex said. You know, in every one of those instances where the authoritarians thought that they were going to control everything, the people rose up. And I'm hoping it's still in our DNA. I'm hoping it's still who we are. Even my red hat friends.
3: I want to hear your thoughts. Is it too late? Have we gone too far? Are we too far down the rabbit hole? Have we got orange all over us? Or can we fight back? Can we save Social Security? I want to hear your thoughts. 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And as always, thanks so much for being here. We'll see you back here next time.
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11: 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That's just getting started.
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8: Major League Baseball has reportedly asked the White House for permission to host a game inside Grand Teton National Park. I guess once you host a UFC fight on the White House lawn, seeing a line drive killed a bald eagle isn't such a terrible thing. But
7: and Teddy Roosevelt is turning over in his grave. This is your Green News Report. Okay, Desi Doyen, as predicted, it looks like Hurricane Polo is indeed wreaking havoc across much of the country this week.
4: Yes, and it's hitting particularly hard in Texas. And speaking of Texas, on Monday, Texas Republican Governor Greg Abbott declared a statewide emergency in response to record prices for diesel fuel.
7: Not related to the storm, but to diesel fuel.
4: Right. Temporarily suspending some state regulations and pollution standards. On the very same day, at a time when fuel prices are soaring due to the Iran war, the Trump Department of Transportation significantly rolled back landmark Biden-era mileage standards on motor vehicles, reducing the fuel efficiency of new passenger cars and light trucks in upcoming model years. Instead of 50 miles to the gallon by 2031, new cars must only get 34 miles per gallon.
7: I think Americans will love that. Who doesn't love getting less miles to the gallon?
4: The administration admits in its own filings that weakening fuel economy standards will increase air pollution and worsen climate change. Market analysts doubt the administration's claims that the weaker standards will reduce car prices and say that any savings will be quickly wiped out as consumers pay to use more gas over the lifetime of the car.
7: Of course.
4: Others warn it will crush U.S. automakers' competitiveness in global markets as the world shifts to cheaper, advanced electric vehicles from China. Dan Becker of the Center for Biological Diversity on a recent broadcast pointed out that the American public is overwhelmingly against the rollbacks for good reason.
6: If you're costing people more at the pump and you're making their kids sick with more pollution and you're increasing our use of oil from the Middle East, I don't think that's doing Americans any big favors.
4: In other news, as we go to air, as mentioned, a multi-day flash flood emergency is unfolding across much of the southwestern U.S. as remnants of the Pacific Hurricane Polo sweep east across the country. Meanwhile, a new AP analysis finds that Americans who need flood insurance the most often don't have it due to rising costs. Nationwide, just 2% of U.S. properties have federal flood insurance, but 8% face severe or extreme risk. Rising premiums and outdated federal flood maps are leaving millions unprotected, particularly in low-income areas, at a time when man-made climate change is increasing the risk of devastating flooding. Homeowners insurance doesn't cover floods, but the federal flood insurance program is chronically underfunded and struggling to balance affordability with 21st century flood risks.
7: And we are going to see a lot of flash flooding over the next several days.
4: Yes. In Texas, at Big Bend National Park, U.S. Customs and Border Protection is resuming construction of a border wall within the park, despite strong bipartisan opposition from local governments, residents, and conservation groups who say that the park's towering mountains are a natural barrier. The agency also threatened to launch eminent domain proceedings against private landowners who object. In Arizona, Trump's border wall construction bulldozed

0: part of an ancient Native American ground carving that was created before Stonehenge and Egypt's pyramids.
1: It's appalling.
0: But there is some better news. Another offshore wind project just wrapped up construction in the U.S., despite the Trump administration's relentless efforts to kill off the project in the middle of construction. Revolution Wind has installed its 65th and final turbine last week. The project has been producing carbon-free power for Rhode Island and Connecticut since March and will be fully operational by the end of the year.
1: Well, there's some good news for a change. For much more on all of these stories and the ones we couldn't get to today, check out our website at greennews.bradblog.com. I'm Brad Friedman.
0: And I'm Desi Doyen.
1: And this has been your Green News Report.
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1: Hey, happy Friday, TGIF, Shabbat Shalom, Jumma Mubarak. It's the end of the week, the beginning of the weekend. It's Anything Goes Friday. What's on your mind? Just you and me the next 3 hours. Got a lot to talk about. Did Trump's Iran war just blow a big hole in oil's, in big oil's future? Also, whoa, Jared Kushner, who's been tasked with negotiating peace in Gaza, has a huge financial stake in the Israeli military and is making a fortune from it. Also, Trump snaps about a lack of one effing positive question. Is there one positive thing about Trump? I mean, this is, I'd love to hear your thoughts on this. Trump is complaining. Trump complained to Time magazine this week that the reporter didn't ask him one effing positive question. So what positive thing has Trump done that you would want to ask him about that he could then get on the record? I mean, I literally can't think of one single positive thing Donald Trump has done since he entered office. So if you can, enlighten me. I'm baffled here. In the second hour of our program, here's the latest voter suppression effort from the Trump administration and the GOP. Also, is Trump quietly setting the stage for a major military escalation in Iran? At the same time, the Pentagon is secretly moving to give Trump easier access to our nuclear inventory and a new spectrum of nuclear weapons, all while Trump and Hegseth are cutting the military to nothing but loyalists. And what will these loyalists do? What could possibly go wrong here? And what does Charlemagne the God have to say about that? We'll get all to all that in the second hour of the program. Also, in the third hour of our program, Trump ominously discusses the prospect of jailing reporters. He says, I haven't done that yet. And he said that Obama had, which is a lie. In the third hour of our program, also, U.S. states and cities sue over Trump's EPA repeal of emissions rules. Democratic-led coalition says gutting key protections will set the U.S. back decades. So there's that. Parenthetically, or, you know, kind of, this is an amazing story. J.D. Vance, you know, Mr. Couch, went down to Florida this week to campaign against Angie Nixon, the young progressive black woman, Democrat, who is polling 50-50 in this campaign. And believe it or not, this is what J.D. Vance said. He said that is incredible. He said, Angie Nixon, again, a black woman, he said, does not belong in America, or her views do not belong in America, and that she should, quote, get the hell out of the country. This is a woman whose ancestors were enslaved by this country, in this country. She replied, she said, I know J.D. Vance, his eyeliner, and absent Ashley Moody care more about themselves and their billionaire buddies than the people they represent, but this is my home. He says, the most ordinary man imaginable came to my home state to tell me to get out of America while he and absent Ashley enjoy the comfort of buildings my ancestors helped build. Imagine standing on the shoulders of people who built this country and telling their descendants they don't belong here. They can take their tech bro cash and their weird intrusive agenda somewhere else, because I'm not going any damn place. I don't go high when they go low. I get loud because the soul and humanity of this country are at stake. Wow. God bless Angie Nixon. And may she become the next senator from Florida. All right, the Hartman Report, our daily take today is titled, Did Trump's Iran War Just Blow a Hole in Big Oil's Future? And just some amazing statistics. The International Energy Agency found that because of Trump's war in Iran, jacking up gasoline and diesel prices, the demand globally for oil has fallen 2.5% this year. That's the equivalent of taking 42 million gasoline-burning cars off the road. I mean, you know, this is pretty amazing. I'm watching this from an odd vantage point, because 3 years ago, when we had subsidies here in Oregon and Obama Biden provided subsidies for the whole country at the federal level, Louise and I put solar panels and batteries in our house It's an all-electric house. We have a heat pump that heats the house. And, you know, in the winter, our electric bills would hit $500. And I have an electric car, too. And now, the only time I buy electricity is in the dead of winter. And even then, I buy it in the middle of the night and store it because it's like, one quarter the cost at that time of day. So this hasn't affected me that much. I say that not to brag, but by way of saying this should be available to everybody. Everybody in America. Back in 2009, I was the keynote speaker at a conference in Barcelona, Spain, with Hermann Scheer, who was a member of the German Parliament. And he had come up with this program called 100,000 Rooftops. Well, they actually hit over a million, and they had to slow the program down because they were overwhelming the German power grid with electricity. But basically the deal was the government said to the banks, you will give 10-year loans to any homeowner whose home can generate solar power to put solar on their roof. Those loans will only be 1 or 2%. They'll be very, I forget the exact amount, but it was in that neighborhood, very, very low interest loans. And the way we can make sure that the banks are going to make money on those loans is that any of those loans that go bad will cover. So you have no risk at all. It's 100% profit, even though it's a very low interest rate. And then they said to the utility, you are going to buy electricity from these people, their surplus electricity, at about 7 times the going rate. In other words, you're going to pay them a premium rather than like here in America, if you sell power to the grid, usually it's at wholesale. There it's like, 7 times retail for the period of the loan. And the reason why this worked out for the power companies was that at the end of those seven years, not only did that homeowner, or 10 years, that homeowner then own those, solar outright, which has a lifespan of 40 years, but so did the power company. I mean, the power company now has an electric source for the next 20, 30, 40 years. And they were able to, in Germany, they were able to decommission 2 nuclear power plants and not have to build a new one through this program. We could do this here. This is not rocket science. I mean, it's a pretty straightforward stuff. But, the reason we're not doing this here is because Republicans made a deal with the fossil fuel industry back in 1980 when Ronald Reagan was running for president. And we have been giving huge subsidies to the fossil fuel industry ever since. And they have been giving billions to Republican politicians in gifts, in trips, and, of course, in campaign contributions. I mean, just look at what's going on worldwide. The IEA, the International Energy Agency, says that electric vehicles make up 29% of all cars sold on Earth right now. South America, Central America, Asia, everywhere. 29%. In Europe, it's right now in the European Union overall, and keep in mind, there's large parts of the European Union that are very poor. It's 30% of sales. It's in China, it was over 50% this year. And in Norway, it's almost 100%. What is it here in the United States? 5.8% of our cars are electric. And yet, auto emissions are one of the leading causes of cancer and asthma and global climate change and wiping us out financially. So what I'm saying is, and Europe, by the way, has, in Germany, they charge $3 a gallon as a tax on gasoline. Here, our gas tax is less than 20 cents and has been for decades. So, when a war drives up the price of oil, who makes the money? The oil companies, right? Winfield and the petro state dictators. When a tax drives up the cost of oil, it can go back to working families as a rebate, or it can even pay for rooftop solar and electric cars, which is what Europe is doing, which is what most of the other countries of the world are doing. But we're the village idiots. Well, actually, we've been captured by a Republican Party that is wholly owned by the fossil fuel industry. It's just that simple. And that's possible because 5 corrupt Republicans on the U.S. Supreme Court ruled that it is perfectly legal for big corporations like the oil companies to buy and own judges and politicians. And here we are. So, call your member of Congress and say, we want a program like Germany had. We want rooftop solar, please.
0: This is the Tom Hartman Program.
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6: Hey, Tom Hartman here. In my new book, Threshold, The Crisis of Western Culture, I'm looking at the deteriorating state of our planet, where the dynamics of environmental, economic, and population change are boiling over the limits within which society can function. I'll be busting the myths and ideologies of religious fundamentalism, capitalism run amok, male domination and hierarchy, and militarism that are draining our world of its natural and human resources and engendering the suffering of millions for the benefit of a few. Threshold examines cultures that have thrived from the mother city of Corral, Peru to modern Denmark, and targets five areas of policy, national, religious, economic, corporate, and environmental, for specific and immediate reform. Radical in scope and boldness, but simple in its common sense logic, my book Threshold illustrates the mistakes we have made as a culture, as a country, and as individuals, and provides the inspiration and motivation that you're looking for to build a better, more sustainable world for all. It's available in fine bookstores everywhere. Threshold.

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1: Dear Marjorie Taylor Greene, I've been watching from afar.
0: Welcome back. 22 minutes past the hour. A bombshell report exposes Jared Kushner's ties to a company backing the IDF. This is a mind-boggling story. I mean, this is the guy who is supposed to be negotiating peace, right? And he's not taking a salary from the federal government so that he doesn't have to reveal any of his connections to foreign governments. He doesn't have to have security clearances, and he doesn't have to reveal his income or his financial status, particularly as it relates to his so-called job. But CNN reported this yesterday. They broke this story. Kushner's company is called Affinity Partners, and it just doubled its investment in a company called Phoenix Financial, which is a Tel Aviv-based firm that has poured hundreds of millions of dollars into Israel's largest arms manufacturer and eight other companies affiliated with Israeli military that have seen huge profits since they started flattening Gaza and killing tens of thousands of Gazans. In July, Affinity cashed out a quarter of its stake for more than $340 million, which is more than five times the value of its initial stock purchase. So Kushner just saw his money increase by 500%. Nice work if you can get it, right? And he has described Phoenix as Affinity's best investment. His firm remains the financial group's largest shareholder, more than $1 billion in Phoenix. Phoenix is the company that supplies the Israeli military with weaponry. In fact, last summer, September, Kushner told Forbes that he maintained a very active dialogue with Phoenix leadership and meets with them every few weeks. Again, Phoenix funding the companies that are killing Gazans and destroying, you know, Gaza City or Gaza, all of it. The chief ethics counsel for CREW, Citizens for Responsibility Ethics in Government, Cynthia Brown, said, "There are always people who profit from war or government policies. The difference is that the people profiting should not be the people making the decisions to make that policy. And that is what is happening here," she says. Meanwhile, a former Trump White House press secretary, this is Stephanie Grisham, remember when she was Trump's press secretary in the last term? She says that Kushner's role as a volunteer is specifically to let him avoid talking about all the money he's making. She says, "I remember he used to bring up Bibi as if he was just an old guy who plays basketball, but he would drop his name so casually. Jared has a way of, you know, making it seem like he was his mover and shaker, and don't worry, he'll fix everything." And then, you know, she goes on to point out, Affinity Partners, this is Jared's company, was committed $2 billion from Saudi Arabia. Now I believe its assets are around $6 billion. Meanwhile, he's calling himself a volunteer. I mean, it's great volunteer work if you can get it, I guess. She said, "The reason he's a volunteer, you don't have to claim and show a lot of money that you made during your time as a temporary public worker." And she's absolutely right. So here you've got Jared Kushner profiting off the destruction of Gaza at the same time that, you know, Trump is now threatening to wipe it off the face, you know, to wipe Iran off the face of the earth. And Bibi is running for re-election this month. And it's just getting wild. The corruption inside this administration is beyond anything anybody has ever seen. And I realize I'm sounding like Donald Trump here, but it's true. We have never seen anything like this. No president in the history of the United States. I mean, when Calvin Coolidge was president, I believe, might have been the tail end of the Harding administration. You'll have to look it up. But they, one of them had an interior secretary by the name of Albert Fell, or maybe it was Fall. I think it was Fell. And good old Albert, there was this structure in Wyoming called Teapot Dome where you could store natural gas underground. And, it had a lot of natural gas. And so good old Albert was selling the rights to that to a private company that was then giving him kickbacks. It was like less than $100,000, as I recall. Again, look it up and get the details. But this became a scandal that almost brought down the Republicans. I mean, you know, it hurt them very, very badly during the Roaring Twenties. The only thing that sustained them was that the economy seemed to be doing okay. But, that's about as bad as it's gotten in all of American history, was the Teapot Dome scandal. I mean, you know, it was headlines for a year. And now you've got this. And I mean, this is just the tip of the iceberg here. Meanwhile, Trump does an interview with Time magazine and just reveals how nuts he is. And, you know, I don't think this is dementia. I think this is psychosis. I'll share the details with you on the other side of the break, and I'll pick up your calls on Anything Goes Weekend. Stick around.
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3: On this day in labor history, the year was 1929. That was the day a mistrial was declared in the case of 16 textile mill unionists in North Carolina. The mistrial sparked 5 days of anti-union vigilante violence. Textile mill workers at Gastonia's Lorry Mill had been on strike since April 1st. They demanded higher wages and shorter work hours, union recognition, and an end to the hated stretch-out system. Soon, textile workers at Bessemer City's American Mill walked off the job in solidarity and joined the National Textile Workers Union. Ella Mae Wiggins was one of the strike leaders at American Mill. She was known for her militancy, but also for organizing black workers into the union. As the strike wore on, mill owners evicted dozens of families from company housing. Wiggins helped set up a tent city. On June 7th, sheriff's deputies attacked strikers who marched to Lorry Mill to call out remaining workers. The police arrived at the tent colony later that evening to disarm them, and Gastonia's police chief wound up dead. Immediately, more than 70 textile union members and leaders were rounded up and arrested. 16 stood trial for the murder of Chief Adderholt. The Anti-Union Committee of 100 smashed up the NTWU headquarters in Gastonia and Bessemer City. They kidnapped, beat, and threatened to kill several union members. The rampage continued as SCAB forces moved on to Charlotte to raid the offices of the International Labor Defense, who had handled the strikers' case. 5 days into the terror, Wiggins was killed on her way to a union solidarity rally. Outrage over her murder forced mill owners to improve conditions and wages, but the fight to organize would continue for years.
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4: In honor of Labor Day, we're looking at the powerful connection between work and healthcare in America and what it means for workers when their health coverage depends on their jobs. 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I'm your host, Brenda Gazar. My guest is Mark Dudzik, a longtime union organizer and labor activist. He's a former president of Local 8149 of the Oil, Chemical, and Atomic Workers Union, now part of the Steelworkers, and a former national organizer of the Labor Party. In 2009, he co-founded the Labor Campaign for Single-Payer Healthcare and currently serves as its chair. I asked Mark what tying healthcare to employment often means for workers and their families.
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4: Mark remembers being in Baltimore when Bethlehem Steel went bankrupt. 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But losing a job isn't the only time that connection between employment and healthcare becomes especially powerful. There's also the moment workers decide whether to strike.
5: You go on strike, you lose your health care. 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

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Work hard, play by the rules, and you'd own a home, raise a family, and retire with dignity. 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It was called the American Dream. So what happened? Well, it didn't die. It was killed. And we know who did it, when they did it, and how they got away with it. Who killed the American Dream? The greatest political crime ever told. A new book by me, Tom Hartman. That's Who Killed the American Dream? The greatest political crime ever told. 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

0: Yeah,
1: welcome back. So Donald Trump did this interview with Time Magazine the other day, and it's getting a lot of press because he just came off as a guy who is, you know, he thinks he's Idi Amin. I mean, you know, he thinks he's the dictator of America. It's amazing. He said he regrets all three of his Supreme Court picks. Why? Because they haven't been 100% loyal to them. He said, I gave them the position of a lifetime, and they vote against me often. They have loyalty to former President Barack Hussein Obama. They have loyalty to President Joe Biden. He's talking about the three Democrats on the court. Even though Biden doesn't know who they are or who the hell they are, he wouldn't know. He doesn't even know what the Supreme Court is. And me, I gave him a chance of a lifetime, and it's unfortunate that they did what they did. So there's that. Then he goes after Caitlin Collins and threatens to add the New York Times to his ban. And then he says he's going to pardon his staffers. So these guys are like, hey, we can crime all we want, right? He says, they're going to go after me, the Democrats. And he asked if he would go so far as to pardon his own officials. Sure, I'd do that. Sleepy Joe Biden gave pardons to everyone. No, he didn't. And he insists he's met his timeline on Iran. He's constantly reinventing this. He snaps at them for not asking him one effing positive question. He says, you mean I'm not allowed to give them, but Sleepy Joe's allowed to give them? By that, he's talking about pardons. He said, this ain't going to be much of a story. Here we are doing this. You haven't asked me one effing positive question. All of this. What's about this? What about that? What about that? All negative. Why are you devoting all this time to the White House? It's incredible. We have a sick man running our country. John in Niles, Michigan. Hey, John, what's on your mind today?
2: Hi, Tom. I caught the top AI experts' warnings and fears, a month or so ago, and it really caught my attention. And I've looked into that, and I've also merged that with Darwinian evolutionary theory. And I'm telling you, it scares the bejeebers out of me, and I'm an educated man. I'm not prone to conspiracy theories or science fiction or things like that. And I think it's absolutely the number one urgent thing that humanity must do, because we're going to end up like the Neanderthals with the Homo sapiens, only exponentially worse. And so, the AI experts fear that technology will get out of control because of the advanced AI systems beginning to demonstrate autonomous capabilities like self-improvement, deception, and resistance to being shut down. Mm-hmm. And also, there have been recent real-world incidents and research that have shifted from science fiction into urgent technical realities. And prominent researchers like top firms from OpenAI and Anthropic warn that there's a realistic chance that AI could pose an existential threat to humanity within a decade. And these are people that went to MIT, Caltech, Stanford, etc. These are very, very educated people and intelligent.
1: And they're right in the middle of the industry. I mean, if anybody would know, they would. I get it. And Justin Hong, who is the one guy who's saying, don't worry, be happy. He's the CEO of NVIDIA. He's a billionaire, too. But he just makes the chips. So he just wants to sell as many chips as he can. But he's the guy that Trump is listening to and is holding up right now.
2: Yeah. Yeah. And I'm just going to try and go as quickly as I can, because I respect your other callers. But experts are alarmed because these models have shown their ability to exceed designer boundaries. In recent tests and real-world incidents, groups of AI agents unexpectedly formed collectives, collaborated to cheat on evaluation tests and conceal their behaviors from human programmers. And a major tipping point is the recursive self-improvement, which occurs when an AI model becomes advanced enough to write, test, and train the next generation of AI without human intervention.
1: Right. It's basically replacing itself with improvements that itself made. And we apparently have no control over that, or very little control over that. No, I get it, John. So what's your solution?
2: My solution is we better act quickly. I hope it's not too late already, because These things embed themselves. They're talking amongst themselves that we can't understand. And my solution is, and obviously the world needs to get together, the Chinese, the Russians, the United States, and realize the grave existential threat this represents to all of us.
1: Right.
2: It even supersedes Donald Trump. We've got to do something about it. And
1: we did this with nuclear weapons. You know, we had negotiations and we worked out frameworks around them. But nuclear weapons aren't intelligent. They don't fix themselves or improve themselves. This is, in my opinion, a far larger challenge for us. So I'm with you, John. John, I got to move along, but thank you for the call. Mina in St. Paul, Nebraska. Hey, Mina, what's on your mind today?
0: Good morning. I'm calling to inform the public that we are holding a peaceful, nonviolent democracy rally for democracy Monday afternoon in Grand Island, Nebraska, when Great. President Trump will be visiting Grand Island.
1: Oh, my.
0: Several of us groups, the Nebraska Democratic Party, the Hall County Democratic Party, a couple indivisible groups, the Central Nebraska Peace Workers, are sponsoring it.
1: Mm-hmm.
0: We are meeting on South Locust Street at 2:30. This would be across the entrance to Fauner Park. We can just line South Locust Street. Parking is off street. We're going to be providing water, and we will be there until 6 o'clock.
1: Great.
0: And we would invite people to join us.
1: Okay. Well, Mina, good luck, and let us know how it worked out, okay?
0: Will do. Thank
1: you. Okay. Thanks a lot. Samuel in Santa Ana, California. Hey, Samuel, what's on your mind today?
3: Hey, Tom. First of all, shout out to the gentleman that was on last week who was talking about rewatering the Salton Sea. In 1995, I had a private meeting with then Assemblyman Tom Umberg. I talked to him about the fact that the Los Angeles River spews all this water. We have channels that were built by the Army Corps of Engineers into the ocean. If you see where the water runs off in the grates that go down the sidewalk and into the street, it says no dumping leads to ocean. There's a little dolphin on it. Back in the day, we had a lot of flooding, and so that's what they started doing to make sure that we wouldn't have flooding here in California. We are about to have the El Nino of all El Ninos. It is going to be horrific. We need to have the Army Corps of Engineers to come and reverse this. The water needs to go back into aquifers. It can go into the Salton Sea. It can go into reservoirs. It can go anywhere but where it's going.
1: It's going to be, you're talking about the rainwater or the raised sea levels? Because the raised sea levels are going to be salt water.
3: Right. No, the raised sea levels are not just going to be salt water. What is happening is we send the water from the Los Angeles River and all these other places into the ocean. Meanwhile, you've got the icebergs that are melting, the glaciers that are melting. So we're being hit by both directions. So we've got climate change coming from one direction, and we have a mismanagement of water coming from the other direction. We do not just have a drought problem. We have a water management problem. That is something that we have to deal with. I went and I also spoke with Senator Umberg staff. This is many years later. They agreed with me, liked what I had to say, but nothing came from that. I've spoken to Assemblyman Valencia and spoke to people in his staff. Nothing came from that. Senator Umberg is not going to be a senator anymore. I spoke to Senator Padilla, who is our federal senator. Tried to speak to him. I wrote him a letter. Nothing. I called up. There's no answers. I went down to the office this week, and couldn't even get in. I did not know you can't even walk into a senator's office anymore. I did not know that. So I left the write-up that I had dealt with.
1: Well, good luck in raising the issue, Samuel. It is a serious one, and I wish you the very best. Thanks, and thanks for listening to us on KPFK. 45 minutes past the hour. I'll be back with more of your calls in just a moment.
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1: It's the place where despair is not an option. I'll be right back with your calls.

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5: "To discover brilliant, innovative, creative, and original thinking is one of life's rare privileges. 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Because The Last Hours of Ancient Sunlight is a seminal work, offering a viewpoint original yet ancient, I see our situation today in a new light. And because of the scope and depth of this work, I find it inspiring as well as disturbing. I rather exhausted superlative in praise of Tom Hartman's book, The Prophet's Way, which I rightly called the most important book I've ever read. But now I find the sequel calling for equal praise, since the issue here addresses the whole of our species, and indeed all species."
4: The Last Hours of Ancient Sunlight, The Fate of the World and What We Can Do Before It's Too Late by Tom Hartman, in bookstores everywhere.

0: 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It really means a lot to us.
1: 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You're going to love it. Welcome back. 9 minutes before the hour. Picking up your calls here, Rick in Clear Lake. Hey, Rick, what's on your mind today?
2: Well, I want to bring up that I think everybody's missing because they're sidetracked with all of these other things, which justifiably so. Yeah. But in California, they've got several propositions, and it may be across the United States. I don't know. But I know here it's Proposition 39, 40, 41, and 42. Now, all 4 of those are getting huge millions of dollars worth of advertising, right. And they have the effect of brainwashing the listeners or the viewers. Mm-hmm. And because if you look at the bottom of who's funding it, the ones that are against 40, well, the billionaires.
1: Which is the 5% tax on billionaires, right?
2: Yeah.
1: 40 is the 5% tax on the billionaires, and if 41 or 42 pass, even if 40 does pass, they neutralize or kill 40. So these are two different sneaky ways of destroying the 5% tax on the billionaires. And this is all being funded by the billionaires, of course.
2: Yep, yep. You took the words right out of my mouth. Yeah. That's what I was going to bring up. And this, to me, they don't realize that those initiatives are handing a huge amount of power to the billionaires.
1: Yep.
2: And the way they're pushing it, they're making all of these sound like firemen and veterans. And
1: yeah,
2: all
1: they get these people
2: the
1: in costume to make the pitch. I didn't know what 30, I've never heard of 39. I was familiar with 40, 41, and 42. 40 being the taxed, 41 and 42 being the ones that destroy the tax. What's 39?
2: 39 is the, I believe it's the voting initiative, where they want to pass a thing that you have to have an ID.
1: Oh, I see, voter ID. Yeah, okay. I've got to move along, Rick, but thank you. Thanks for the public service announcement. It's an important thing to note for people. These are written in ways that you wouldn't realize that 41 and 42 do away, essentially, with the billionaire tax. And I think it's important for people in California to know it. Thank you. Dave in Federal Way, Washington. Hey, Dave, what's up? Dave, you must be muted. I'm not hearing you. Going once, going twice. Sharon in San Marcos, California. Hey, Sharon, what's on your mind today?
3: Hi, Tom. I've been thinking about why would Trump, and I call him the Pino, president in name only, or Potosino. Anyway, why would he want to stop people from getting vaccinated? You know, it always has to come to money. So I've been trying to figure out how would it come to money? Well, it's because insurance companies, by law, have to pay for vaccines that are recommended by the CDC. The Medicare law and the ACA, Obamacare, require insurance companies to pay for vaccines. So I'm sure the insurance companies said, but people like their vaccines. How are we going to keep them from wanting their vaccines? And, well, what you do is you create fear, right? Autism and, you know, diseases. And there's even conspiracy theories, right? I heard one conspiracy theory that the government is putting trackers in vaccines so they can track your movements, right?
1: The other crazy one was that they're made out of aborted fetuses. That's one theory, Sharon, that the insurance companies are behind it. What about the possibility that Putin is behind it, that Putin wants America sick? He wants our public health care system, which is the world's best, destroyed. And we're quite a ways down that road now.
3: I think it always has to come down to money for me, Tom.
1: But Putin's
3: look at everything.
1: Putin has given Trump billions over the years. He's made over $1 billion laundering Russian money, according to the reporting I've seen.
3: I agree, but you think about all the industries that Trump has been trying to help, right, since he's been in the second term. The oil companies, the energy companies, all of these companies who want to save money, and they don't want regulation. That's right. The main thing. No regulations and save money. And this one didn't quite fit. I mean, yeah, Putin might want people to die, but it's not going to have that huge of an effect. But it will on the insurance companies. They don't want to pay for it. So by changing people's attitudes toward vaccines over the past few years, now the insurance companies the CDC is no longer recommending them.
1: Yeah.
3: So the insurance companies
1: The thing that makes me skeptical of that, Sharon, is that the insurance companies then have to pay when you get sick, which is a lot more expensive than the vaccine.
3: That may be true. I still think there's something money behind it.
1: I do too. I personally think it's Russian money, but who knows? I mean, it could just be they're nuts. Sharon, thank you for the call.
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1: The morbidly rich who bought our government are counting on you to sit this thing out. Don't give them the satisfaction. The Hartman Report is free to join, and it's where our community goes to see what they're really doing. Every day, I connect the dots that they don't want connected, from the Powell memo to Citizens United to the checkpoints and surveillance machinery that's going up right now. But this isn't a lecture. It's a fight, and you're not in it alone. Thousands of us are already here, reading, arguing, organizing, and fighting like our children's future depends on it. Because it does. We refuse to be spectators while democracy gets sold off piece by piece. Free means free. HartmanReport.com. No paywall, no catch. Come stand with us and let's take this country back together. That's Hartman Report. Hartman with two N's at the end. HartmanReport.com. Check it out.

0: 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I'm Casey Hobbs.
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0: Here's what we're talking about this week. Let's talk about the ramifications of the tax bill on Medicare and Medicaid.
2: Well, I think, you know, we're seeing some things unfold right now in terms of Medicaid, and we can talk more about that as well. But I think some of the things that are coming in the relatively short future are big cuts to Medicare and big cuts.
3: Now, the top of the hour on the Progressive Voices channel on TuneIn presents the Green News Report.
4: 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That's just getting started.
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4: All of that slashing and burning straight ahead from BradBlog.com. I'm Brad Friedman.
1: And I'm Desi Doyen.
4: Stand by for 6 minutes of independent green news, politics, analysis, and snarky comment.
5: Major League Baseball has reportedly asked the White House for permission to host a game inside Grand Teton National Park. I guess once you host a UFC fight on the White House lawn, seeing a line drive killed a bald eagle isn't such a terrible thing. But
4: and Teddy Roosevelt is turning over in his grave. This is your Green News Report. Okay, Desi Doyen has predicted. It looks like Hurricane Polo is indeed wreaking havoc across much of the country this week.
1: Yes, and it's hitting particularly hard in Texas. And speaking of Texas, on Monday, Texas Republican Governor Greg Abbott declared a statewide emergency in response to record prices for diesel fuel.
4: Not related to the storm, but to diesel fuel.
1: Right. Temporarily suspending some state regulations and pollution standards. On the very same day, at a time when fuel prices are soaring due to the Iran war, the Trump Department of Transportation significantly rolled back landmark Biden-era mileage standards on motor vehicles, reducing the fuel efficiency of new passenger cars and light trucks in upcoming model years. Instead of 50 miles to the gallon by 2031, new cars must only get 34 miles per gallon.
4: I think Americans will love that. Who doesn't love of getting less miles to the gallon?
1: The administration admits in its own filings that weakening fuel economy standards will increase air pollution and worsen climate change. Market analysts doubt the administration's claims that the weaker standards will reduce car prices and say that any savings will be quickly wiped out as consumers pay to use more gas over the lifetime of the car.
4: Of course.
1: Others warn it will crush U.S. automakers' competitiveness in global markets as the world shifts to cheaper, advanced electric vehicles from China. Dan Becker of the Center for Biological Diversity on a recent broadcast pointed out that the American public is overwhelmingly against the rollbacks for good reason.
3: If you're costing people more at the pump and you're making their kids sick with more pollution and you're increasing our use of oil from the Middle East, I don't think that's doing Americans any big favors.
1: In other news, as we go to air, as mentioned, a multi-day flash flood emergency is unfolding across much of the southwestern U.S. as remnants of the Pacific Hurricane Polo sweep east across the country. Meanwhile, a new AP analysis finds that Americans who need flood insurance the most often don't have it due to rising costs. Nationwide, just 2% of U.S. properties have federal flood insurance, but 8% face severe or extreme risk. Rising premiums and outdated federal flood maps are leaving millions unprotected, particularly in low-income areas, at a time when man-made climate change is increasing the risk of devastating flooding. Homeowners insurance doesn't cover floods, but the federal flood insurance program is chronically underfunded and struggling to balance affordability with 21st century flood risks.
4: And we are going to see a lot of flash flooding over the next several days.
1: Yes. In Texas, at Big Bend National Park, U.S. Customs and Border Protection is resuming construction of a border wall within the park, despite strong bipartisan opposition from local governments, residents, and conservation groups who say that the park's towering mountains are a natural barrier. The agency also threatened to launch eminent domain proceedings against private landowners who object. In Arizona, Trump's border wall construction bulldozed part of an ancient Native American ground carving that was created before Stonehenge and Egypt's pyramids.
4: It's appalling.
1: But there is some better news. Another offshore

0: wind project just wrapped up construction in the U.S., despite the Trump administration's relentless efforts to kill off the project in the middle of construction. Revolution Wind has installed its 65th and final turbine last week. The project has been producing carbon-free power for Rhode Island and Connecticut since March and will be fully operational by the end of the year.
1: Well, there's some good news for a change. 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I'm Brad Friedman.
0: And I'm Desi Doyen.
1: And this has been your Green News Report.
2: The answer, my friend, is blowing in the wind.
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0: This is the Tom Hartman Program.
1: Hey, welcome to the second hour of our program. Today, by the way, October 2nd is the anniversary of the murder and dismemberment of Washington Post journalist Jamal Khashoggi in 2018 on the orders of Mohammed bin Salman, also known as Mohammed bin Bonesaw, MBS. Apparently, he offended the royal prince somehow, this bloodthirsty murderer, who's dear friends with the Trump family and gave Jared Kushner a couple billion dollars. So there we go. Anyhow, today's the anniversary. The Trump administration is getting freaky about voting. First of all, there is Michael Steele, the former head of the Republican National Committee, and he still is a registered Republican. Michael Steele on television yesterday said that when Donald Trump told Time magazine that he may or may not declare an emergency during or after the elections, that the reason he did that was twofold. One, to demonstrate that he's thinking about it and he can do it. But number two, to get commentators to talk about it and just see how big a freakout it produces. And if it produces a big freakout, then he probably won't do it. But if it doesn't produce a big freakout, then he probably will. And Michael Steele thinks that Trump is going to use the Insurrection Act or some sort of a state of national emergency as an excuse to blow up the elections this fall. And Trump, again, is refusing to say he won't do that. Meanwhile, this is from Sally Holtgreve, the senior editor at the Daily Docket. This is newsletters.democracydocket.com. It's called the Democracy Docket. She writes, the Trump administration quietly removed public information meant to help U.S. citizens born and living abroad to vote. The move is part of a sweeping attack by the administration on access to the ballot for Americans living overseas, driven by the belief that they're more likely to vote Democratic. And they are. I mean, I learned this when I lived in Germany. There's a group called Democrats Abroad. There's a German division. There's divisions in countries all over the country, all over the continent, all over the world. Americans Abroad. I have spoken to several of them on various occasions, always digitally. You know, they bring me in for their meetings. And I think the reason so many Americans who live overseas are voting Democratic and always have is because they're living in countries that have the things that the Democrats talk about. They have a national health care system. They have free college. They have good public transportation systems. They have widespread unionization. They have a high minimum wage. They have a good quality of life. They don't have big monopolistic corporations because their countries enforce their antitrust laws. And so you actually still have small, locally owned businesses and competition. So, you know, it just makes sense. This was noted, by the way, in a Democratic lawsuit. The Democrats are suing to try to prevent this from happening. Looks like it's going to be tough, though. A local Republican official in New Jersey allegedly targeted Democratic and unaffiliated voters for eligibility challenges while ignoring Republicans who are in the same circumstances. The Ocean County Board of Elections then acted on that list, launching an eligibility review that could put these registered Democrat. In other words, if you're a registered Democrat or independent in this county, Ocean County, New Jersey, the local board says, we're going to inspect you and we may throw you off the rolls. If you're a registered Republican, we're not even going to look at you. At the center of the controversy is a guy named George Gilmore. He was convicted on federal tax and bank-related charges in 2019. He was sentenced to more than a year in prison. He later received a full pardon from President Donald Trump, which in my mind suggests that he probably gave Trump at least $1 million. I can't verify that, but that seems to be the pattern. And in June, the county Republican Party unanimously reelected him as their chairman. This is, you know, Republicans like grifters, con men, criminals. I mean, Jared Kushner's dad went to prison for being a con man. Donald Trump has been convicted of being a con man on multiple occasions. Meanwhile, and I don't understand this. Maybe if you live in Georgia, you can let me know what's going on with this. But, I tried to find more information on this, and it just the Republican-controlled Georgia State Election Board invited the Department of Justice to declare that their state's election system is unlawful. Now, what that would mean is that whatever the results of the election this fall, where John Ossoff is on the ballot, and you got a big race for governor as well, that whatever the result of the election this fall in Georgia, they might be able to tie it up or prevent it from being certified or something. Today's letter asked the Department of Justice to, quote, prohibit the state's use of voting machines previously certified by the federal government. So what does that mean? Well, it could mean that in those neighborhoods that they consider problematic, a.k.a. black neighborhoods, or, you know, urban environments where you've got a lot of Democratic voters, but particularly black neighborhoods, large black population in Georgia, that in those communities they'll say, well, you know, those voting machines, they're kind of problematic, so everybody's going to have to vote on paper, and those 10-hour lines will become 20-hour lines, or the 5-hour lines become 10-hour lines. It's the only thing I can figure out. We'll see, but keep an eye on this story. Also, the Trump administration is quietly setting the stage for a major military escalation. Now, this is from Axios. Their reporter, Barak Ravid, has gathered some rather troubling, shall we say, information. This is from Alexander Willis writing over on rawstory.com. On Sunday, the USS Theodore Roosevelt aircraft carrier and an accompanying strike group quietly left California toward the Middle East region. And within the past few weeks, the Trump administration sent Patriot missile batteries, which should be going to Ukraine, sent Patriot missile batteries to U.S. allies Saudi Arabia and Qatar, which Ravid noted carried major implications. This is what he wrote. The U.S. will need Saudi Arabia to allow it to use the country's airspace if major combat operations against Iran resume. But the Saudis are unlikely to grant permission if they feel that their oil facilities won't be protected. So we're sending them a bunch of Patriot missiles. Back in July, Trump said he was seriously considering a massive attack. You'll recall back in April, in Easter, he said he was going to annihilate, or he was considering annihilating Iran. Suggested by Ravid, the Trump administration's shipment of Patriot missile battles, quote, to protect oil and gas facilities in Saudi Arabia and Qatar, could be a sign that Trump is preparing to finally move forward with these plans. So we've got a third aircraft carrier strike group moving into the region. We've got defensive missile systems moving into the region very, very fast. And we've got a president whose number one thing, the one thing that gives him joy, this guy's never had a pet, doesn't like kids, uses women. The only thing that seems to give him joy in life is getting revenge, is hurting people that he thinks have hurt him. This is how badly damaged and wounded this guy is. And I'm concerned that he just desperately wants to drop a tactical nuclear weapon on Tehran or somehow really, really destroy Iran the way that Bibi has Gaza. That's what he wants to do. And that he will wait until after the election because he knows how unpopular that will be. And after the election, he doesn't care. Right? And this is, and the possibility that it could be a nuclear, this is where it gets really wild. Eldridge Colby, the Undersecretary of Defense for Policy, openly admitted recently that the Defense Department was actively working to, quote, increase the nuclear options available to President Trump. What the hell? Yeah, oh, we're going to give you some tactical nukes here. These are little nukes. You can use them against a city. Ken Klippenstein says, in this environment, handing Trump more nuclear options isn't some wonky policy tweet. It's a question of national survival. Colby made these remarks during a closed hearing with the Senate Armed Services Committee on September 17th. He admitted that the Defense Department was actively conducting, quote, a classified review of U.S. nuclear employment guidance and with the goal of increasing options available to the president. And what's most astonishing about this, and I agree with Ken Klippenstein in this, is that the media is not reporting this. This is not a secret. At least not anymore. It's been reported. It's over on Raw Story. It's a couple of different places. Klippenstein says, isn't nuclear policy the kind of thing the public or some, you know, should or have literally some say in? He said it's baffling that they haven't done a single story on this. And meanwhile, finally, I'll share this with you and then I'll pick up your calls. Charlemagne the God just did a great rant, by the way, just an absolutely amazing rant yesterday on this and pointing out that Hegseth has confirmed that he's cutting 20%, you know, from the top, from the senior levels of the military. And Charlemagne says, if you ask me, I think they're going to try and use the military to overthrow elections. And when Trump decides he doesn't want to leave the White House in a couple of years, he'll have the military on his side. I have been saying that all along, that they are gutting the military of anybody that they think will not follow illegal orders and is not completely loyal to Trump. He says, Charlemagne on the Breakfast Club, he says, because if you really want to overthrow an election, you really want to undermine democracy, you don't plan to leave the White House in a couple of years. You use the military to overthrow that said democracy. And, you know, the other question that Charlemagne was asking that I think is a really important one is, you know, what has changed? So anyway, I'll pick up your calls in just a minute. It's 17 minutes past the hour. This is just an absolutely remarkable time in the history of the United States. Just an absolutely breathtakingly remarkable time. So what's on your mind? I'll pick up your calls, as I just said, in just a minute. It's the Tom Hartman Program, the True People's Media. We'll be right back.
0: This is the Tom Hartman Program.
1: Defending America from the weapons of mass deception. 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
5: "To discover brilliant, innovative, creative, and original thinking is one of life's rare privileges. 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I rather exhausted superlative in praise of Tom Hartman's book, The Prophet's Way, which I rightly called the most important book I've ever read. But now I find the sequel calling for equal praise, since the issue here addresses the whole of our species, and indeed all species."
4: The Last Hours of Ancient Sunlight, The Fate of the World and What We Can Do Before It's Too Late by Tom Hartman, in bookstores everywhere.
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0: 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You know, a lot of us have an old car or truck sitting around somewhere, and maybe it still runs, maybe it doesn't, but we keep looking at it and thinking, you know, I really ought to do something with that thing. 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Welcome back. Picking up your calls here, Christopher in Vancouver, Washington. Hey, Christopher, what's up?
1: Happy Friday, Tom, and thank you for all you do.
0: Thank you. What's on your mind?
1: I got a Braun update for you.
0: Who's?
1: Braun, that's the guy running against Perez.
0: Oh, yeah, the Republican who's running in the Vancouver or Clark County, yeah.
1: Oh, that's a secret, but he's a Republican. But
0: yeah, that's remember, you're right.
1: I'm following up with you.
0: Okay.
1: I'm following up with you because he's posting stuff on Facebook saying how great he is, and I posted to him, what is your party affiliation? I got all kinds of flack.
0: Really?
1: And the one, not from him, from his followers.
0: Oh, yeah. Or from the Russian bots. I mean, God only knows. It's Facebook after all.
1: Whatever they might be. Yeah. Yes. And then the one that was the funniest was, and this proves how he described his followers, the poorly educated. This one woman responded by saying, just look it up on Wikipedia.
0: Right. Oh, what party he's in?
1: Yes. That's their solution.
0: Yeah. Well, you know, the Republicans are running away from the Republican Party because it's been turned into a one-man cult by Donald Trump, and Americans are sick of it. We're experiencing Trump fatigue. We're burned out. We're sick and tired of this guy, this gas bag who's constantly got to be the center of every bit of attention and who has been committing crimes his whole entire life and getting away with them. That's just like Americans are sick of it. So I get it that Mr. Braun in the Vancouver area here at Washington State doesn't want people to know he's a Republican.
1: And he's been endorsed by the Trumpster, the Trumper.
0: Oh, yeah. I'll bet that's not on his website either.
1: He's been endorsed by him.
0: Yeah, yeah, there you go.
1: So, I thought that was an update, Tom.
0: I appreciate that. Thank you, Christopher.
1: Thanks for all you do.
0: Sure enough, back at you. Ziggy in Oneonta, New York. Hey, Ziggy, what's up?
2: Hi, Tom. I'm decided to take you up on your challenge and find one good thing that Trump did that was good.
0: Okay.
2: Okay. So similar to you, when you first mentioned it, I couldn't think of any. Mm-hmm. So I decided I'm going to ask AI and see what answers it could give me.
0: Okay.
2: Okay. And quite interestingly, all the answers had a Trump positive spin on them. Mm-hmm. Okay. And I could go through them all, everything from the big, beautiful bill to appointed three Supreme Court justices and numerous federal justices, producing a lasting change in the judiciary. Okay. I was going through all of them because I could argue all of them. But what I found was kind of interesting in a way is that he signed the CARES Act. But what it didn't tell me is that he refused to sign it until they would put his name on the check.
0: Oh, yeah. Amazing. Ziggy, thank you. Thanks. So we're still sort of like lacking anything that Trump did that's worthy of praise, that the media should be focusing on. Ziggy, thank you. That was great. 27 minutes past the hour. I'll be back with more of your calls on the other side of the break. Stay with us.
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0: Helping you win the water cooler wars. I'll be right back.

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2: I'm Rick Smith. 800-8888. Labor History in Tune. On this day in labor history, the year was 1929. That was the day a mistrial was declared in the case of 16 textile mill unionists in North Carolina. The mistrial sparked 5 days of anti-union vigilante violence. Textile mill workers at Gastonia's Lorry Mill had been on strike since April 1st. They demanded higher wages and shorter work hours, union recognition, and an end to the hated stretch-out system. Soon, textile workers at Bessemer City's American Mill walked off the job in solidarity and joined the National Textile Workers Union. Ella Mae Wiggins was one of the strike leaders at American Mill. She was known for her militancy, but also for organizing black workers into the union. As the strike wore on, mill owners evicted dozens of families from company housing. Wiggins helped set up a tent city. On June 7th, sheriff's deputies attacked strikers who marched to Lorry Mill to call out remaining workers. The police arrived at the tent colony later that evening to disarm them, and Gastonia's police chief wound up dead. Immediately, more than 70 textile union members and leaders were rounded up and arrested. 16 stood trial for the murder of Chief Adderholt. The Anti-Union Committee of 100 smashed up the NTWU headquarters in Gastonia and Bessemer City. They kidnapped, beat, and threatened to kill several union members. The rampage continued as SCAB forces moved on to Charlotte to raid the offices of the International Labor Defense, who had handled the strikers' case. 5 days into the terror, Wiggins was killed on her way to a union solidarity rally. Outrage over her murder forced mill owners to improve conditions and wages. But the fight to organize would continue for years.
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4: In honor of Labor Day, we're looking at the powerful connection between work and healthcare in America and what it means for workers when their health coverage depends on their jobs. Welcome to Code WAC, where we break down how our healthcare system really works, what it means for you, and how to make it better for everyone. I'm your host, Brenda Gazar. My guest is Mark Dudzik, a longtime union organizer and labor activist. He's a former president of Local 8149 of the Oil, Chemical, and Atomic Workers Union, now part of the Steelworkers, and a former national organizer of the Labor Party. In 2009, he co-founded the Labor Campaign for Single-Payer Healthcare and currently serves as its chair. I asked Mark what tying healthcare to employment often means for workers and their families.
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4: Mark remembers being in Baltimore when Bethlehem Steel went bankrupt. 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But losing a job isn't the only time that connection between employment and healthcare becomes especially powerful. There's also the moment workers decide whether to strike.
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0: Welcome back. 34 minutes past the hour. Picking up your calls here. Eric in Fountain Valley, California. Hey, Eric, what's on your mind today?
2: Hi, Tom. As you reported so well, at least $79 trillion of wealth have been transferred from the working and middle class to the wealthy in the last few decades. And I have a soundbite for this. I call it the theft. The theft.
0: Mm-hmm.
2: And people have to understand that this is the reason why they're struggling financially. Because if somebody comes and transfers money out of your accounts, you're going to have trouble paying the bills. And you're going to have trouble maintaining your middle class lifestyle. This is the reason we don't have health care. And this is the reason we don't have child care. And we don't have...
0: free college.
2: Higher education.
0: Yeah.
2: And this is the reason why wages are stagnant. And this is the reason why monopolies are raising all of our prices. It's the theft. And as one of your callers mentioned, in California, November ballot, there's a Proposition 40.
0: Mm-hmm.
2: Which is a one-time 5% tax on the wealth of all the billionaires in California, which there are 800. And this would raise money to save our healthcare system from the Trump cuts.
0: Mm-hmm.
2: And as he also mentioned, there's been an absolute avalanche of television advertising for 2 months now, even before it qualified for the ballot, trying to convince people that this could be a tax on them,
0: right,
2: which is completely a lie. It is a one-time tax only on people who have $1 billion or more in wealth. So I have a slogan for this.
0: Mm-hmm.
2: $80 trillion of wealth have been transferred from the middle and working class to the billionaires, and we need to get it back. Support the wealth tax.
0: Yeah, I like that. I mean, it's not the immigrants who have destroyed the lifestyle of the middle class. It's not the queer people who have destroyed the lifestyle of the middle class. It's not the Iranians who have destroyed the lifestyle of the middle class, or the Iraqis or the Afghans. It's the billionaires, and they're sitting back and they're funding the politicians who keep telling us that it's the brown people and the queer people and the black people and the foreign people and the Muslim people. And these are all just blatant lies. It is the billionaire class that has been ripping us off for decades. And, you know, it started with Ronald Reagan dropping the top tax rate from 74% down to 25%. And it has continued to this day, and it needs to end. Eric, I love it. Thank you very much. That was great. Sue in Sonora, California. Hey, Sue, what's on your mind today?
3: Oh, hi, Tom. So good to be following Ziggy from New York. But I also had to think about what good things did Trump do. And I came up with, he did give a 5-year break on taxes to us old folks who aren't rich folks. And so I took advantage of it, and I felt really guilty about it. But that was a good thing.
0: You mean his temporary cut in Social Security taxes, or taxes on Social Security for low-income seniors?
3: Well, it's not. It's all pensions. It's all older people over 65 who have income of less than $75,000 if they're single.
0: Yeah.
3: And it's just 5 years. But, I mean, it did help me, and I felt really guilty because I'd rather pay the extra money than have to go through the nightmare we're going through. But anyway, that's the only thing I could come up with.
0: Well, that's a good one, Sue. And what's interesting is that that's in the same bill as the $1 trillion tax cut for the billionaires, which is permanent.
3: Well, yeah.
0: But the small tax cut for low-income people, or for people, you know, struggling people, retired people, expires in what year does it expire?
3: 5 years.
0: Yeah, 5 years from when it was passed, which was last year, so that'll be in
3: another 4 years. 2030. Yeah. And they haven't really publicized that either. I almost missed it. I do my own taxes, and I almost missed it. That was there.
0: Yeah.
3: So, you know, that probably, but I mean, anyway, it made me feel bad because I'd rather pay the money.
0: Well, there's a similar, I think it's also got a 5 year, expiration time on it, is his reducing the tax on tips. He says he's eliminated the tax on all tips. It only applies to certain tipped workers. It's a temporary measure. And again, it's in a legislation package that has $1 trillion tax cut for billionaires that is permanent and long term. So, good one, Sue. Good one. Okay, well,
3: I
0: get it. But no, hey, you got to do what's best for you. Sue, thank you very much for the call. Larry in Los Angeles. Hey, Larry, what's on your mind today?
4: Hey, it's Jobs Friday.
0: Indeed. Did you notice we came in with a low number of jobs and the stock market immediately went up 250 points because the stock market loves it when people can't get jobs because the job market tightens up and they don't have to pay as much money to their workers.
4: Yeah. And they're predicting that means the Fed is not going to increase the Fed rate anymore.
0: That's right.
4: Because the economy sucks.
0: Yeah.
4: And but the main reason why I called is about to talk about AI.
0: Mm-hmm.
4: And the real problem that we're facing right now with AI is they're making machines that are very good at hacking other computer systems.
0: Right.
4: That's why these things keep breaking out, beyond what the designers want them to do. And this is going to increase the number of hacking incidences in America. But the reason why they're doing this thing this way is because they want to use these machines to gain more control over the population. And this is the same reason why the Republicans suddenly got very interested in high tech and why China. They both have the same goals, and that is to be able to control the people. Hmm. So so these machines are better at hacking than they are at doing AI. And when I asked one of these machines that very question, why is it that you need to build in hacking abilities into AI when ordinary Americans, ordinary people, in my lifetime, I've never run across a person who does hacking. Mm-hmm. I've run across a lot of intelligent people. None of them were hackers.
0: Yeah.
4: So why does a machine need to be able to hack into other systems in order for it to be intelligent? And it's to be able to gain as much knowledge as it can on the people that buy the product.
0: Right. When they hacked Hugging Face, they did it because they thought that on those servers they would find the answers to the questions that they were supposed to solve as part of this test.
4: In a way, they're trying to hack the human brain.
0: Right.
4: Trying to guess what the human brain will do next. Right. And try to stop it from predicting what
0: that's what they say. The problem is it appears that the human brain that they've cloned is Roy Cohn's or Donald Trump's.
4: Yeah, and so there's a reason why all of these Republicans are so interested in high tech all of a sudden. Mm-hmm. And like I said, it's the same reason that China is. And so we have these smart TVs that listen to everything that we say. And I used to wonder why it seems like sometimes I get commercials on things that I've talked about in front of my TV, but never searched for on the internet.
0: Yeah, yeah.
4: And
0: a few times too. Yeah, there was a big expose about this the other day. I mean, people use these smart TVs as dumb monitors when they hook them up to things like Apple TV boxes. And yet the smart TV is still monitoring absolutely everything that appears on its screen and has many of them have the ability to both listen to everything happening in your room and even see you.
4: And so when you get an AI that starts hacking other computer systems and hacking into the products that we buy and put into our homes, we're inviting this monster into our homes. And when they start automating everything, including after they've hacked the medical records, if they really wanted to, they could just pick and choose who they kill by changing your prescription without you knowing about it.
0: Yeah. Yeah. This has all the makings of a great dystopian novel, Larry. Let's just hope it doesn't play out the way that you're imagining. Larry, I do have to move along, Larry. Go ahead.
4: The easy way to stop it is to just prevent AI from being able to hack other systems.
0: That would be a start. Yeah. That would be a start. But, that, you know, they've got these AI agents now that'll monitor your checking account for you and everything. I mean, you know, people are giving them their access to their entire lives. It's just incredible. Larry, I got to run, but always nice hearing from you. Thank you very much for the call. 44 and a half minutes past the hour. I'll be back with more of your calls in just a minute. Stay with us.
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0: It's the place where smart people get their news. We'll be right back.

0: The morbidly rich who bought our government are counting on you to sit this thing out. Don't give them the satisfaction. The Harbin Report is free to join, and it's where our community goes to see what they're really doing. Every day, I connect the dots that they don't want connected. From the Powell memo to Citizens United to the checkpoints and surveillance machinery that's going up right now. But this isn't a lecture. It's a fight. And you're not in it alone. Thousands of us are already here, reading, arguing, organizing, and fighting like our children's future depends on it. Because it does. We refuse to be spectators while democracy gets sold off piece by piece. Free means free. 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No paywall, no catch. Come stand with us and let's take this country back together. That's Hartman Report. Hartman with two N's at the end. 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Check it out.
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4: The American middle class is on its deathbed. Ordinary folks who put in a solid day's work can no longer afford to buy a house, send their kids to college, or even get sick. If you're not a CEO, you're probably screwed. In his latest book, Screwed, The Undeclared War Against the Middle Class and What We Can Do About It by Tom Hartman, Air America host Tom Hartman shows how the middle class, a product of democracy that was so carefully put together by our country's founding fathers, has been systematically dismantled over the past quarter century and, under the guise of freeing the market, replaced by an anti-democratic system designed to line the pockets of the super rich and corporations. Hartman shows that it's not too late to return to the America our founders envisioned. Democracy requires a fair playing field. 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
1: Welcome back. 10 minutes before the hour. Picking up your calls here. Hal in Boise, Idaho. Hey, Hal, what's on your mind today?
3: Hey, good morning, Tom.
1: Good morning. Need you to get your mouth a little closer to the microphone there, Hal.
3: Hello?
1: Yep.
3: Well, I wanted to call. Appreciate all your good work. I first heard you on the, I forgot how many years ago, on the Majority Report.
1: Oh, yeah, on Sam's show.
3: On Sam Cedar, yeah. Mm-hmm. Well, I wanted to call. I'm up in Boise now. We got a No Kings rally going on October 17th. Mm-hmm. And hopefully it'll work out as we got 10,000 show up at the last one. So hopefully it, you know, it has a good turnout and stuff.
1: Yeah.
3: And also I read an article with a comparison of Trump to Idi Amin.
1: Oh my.
3: And it was they're out of the same school. These two guys.
1: You know, I was working in Uganda in the year that Amin fled the country. It was still occupied by the Tanzanians. It was the tail end of the Civil War. And we were working up in Katamoja region, and we took over the Namalo prison farm where Amin, the story was that I heard from people there, was that Amin would come to the Namalo prison, and he would have people lined up, prisoners lined up, and they would stab them to death. And as they were dying, Idi Amin would lick the blood off the knife, believing that that gave him their power, their life power. I mean, this guy was seriously evil.
3: Hell of a guy.
1: Yeah.
3: Hell of a guy.
1: I knew people who knew Idi Amin.
3: What a despicable piece of garbage.
1: Yep.
3: And real quick, Hegseth is... started at the Pentagon, religious affairs office.
1: Yeah.
3: Which I thought...
1: Promote Christianity.
3: Isn't there a separation of state and church?
1: Well, it's clearly unconstitutional. It's just that there's, you know, this administration has nobody, there are no adults on the inside. Trump has replaced all of the adults, whether it's the head of the Department of Homeland Security or whether it's the head of the FBI or whether it's the Attorney General's office or, you name the Pentagon, you name it. The Education Department's now being run by a wrestler, a wrestling billionaire. You've got the Interior Department being run by an oil guy. You've got the Commerce Department being run by a professional hustler. It just goes on and on. He's replaced everybody who could ever say no to him with somebody who is either beholden to him or is a fellow grifter.
3: Exactly. All a bunch of Heritage Foundation. Well, there's quite a few Heritage Foundation guys in that cabinet.
1: Yeah.
3: So, whatever.
1: Yeah, Russell Vogt being at the top of that list,
3: He's another... I can't say it, but...
1: Thank you, Hal.
3: Yeah, you know what? When you use the term... I don't know what I really don't understand what's going on sometimes. you know, you read something or see something, I go, oh, my God.
1: This is the consequence of our being told, our nation being told for 45 years that greed is good and that if everybody operates with maximum greed without concern of the consequences or the rest of us, you know, the rest of the people or the planet, that good things will happen. This is the sales pitch of Ayn Rand. This is the sales pitch of Milton Friedman. This is the sales pitch of F.A. Hayek. And this is the sales pitch of Ronald Reagan, George W. Bush, and Donald Trump. And it's a psychopathic. They are defining sociopath. The definition of sociopathy, not having any compassion for other people, and not, you know, this idea that maximum selfishness is always going to produce the best result. And what has it given us? It's given us a bumper crop of billionaires who are all insanely greedy people, or they wouldn't be billionaires.
3: Yeah,
1: it's
3: a shame. I'm old. I'm actually older. Not that you're old, but I'm older than you. So I remember Reagan, and that's when it started.
1: Yeah.
3: That's when it really started.
1: Yeah, prior to that, we believed in helping each other. Prior to that, we believed in having nonprofits, you know, running as health insurance companies, for example. We believed in having a strong public sector. We had just expanded Medicare. We had just created Medicaid. We'd expanded Social Security. Even Dwight Eisenhower campaigned in 1956 for re-election on the fact that he'd added 1 million people to the union rolls and 2 million people to Social Security. It's just mind-boggling, and that he was encouraging people to vote. It's incredible when you look at the damage that has happened to the Republican Party as a result of it being taken over in 1980 by these ideologues. Really, it was taken over in the 70s. I mean, it was the Powell Memo in 1971, and you could argue that this started with Nixon, but Nixon was never as explicit about it as Reagan was. This neoliberal idea that greed is good. The greed is the number one thing that drives everything. And I get it in capitalism. You know, greed is arguably a positive force, or at least a force to be used. But I would say it's really demand. It's not greed, it's want. You know, it's that people want to buy things, and so capitalists make those things. And that's different from greed. But they reinvented it, so greed is good, and here we are.
3: Hey, real quick, the DOJ's wants to... they're starting an investigation on how Nixon got a raw deal.
1: Oh, I know. They're trying to rehabilitate Nixon. This started. This started about 4 years ago with this giant book that was published, and about how Nixon got a bad deal. The author was pitched to us to have on the show. I thought about debating him, but then I would have had to do so much research it wasn't worth the effort. But yeah, there has been a concerted effort. Roger Stone was one of the big leaders of this movement back in the day, and Trump has signed on for it to rehabilitate Nixon. Hal, thank you. Yep.

0: you were promised something, you know, work hard, play by the rules, and you'd own a home, raise a family, retire with dignity. That was the deal, the American dream. So what happened to it? Well, here's the truth nobody told you. It didn't die, it was killed. And we know who did it, when they did it, and how they got away with it for almost 150 years. It starts with a lie buried in a court case in 1886. It runs straight through Reagan, and it's still rotting you blind right now. This wasn't bad luck. It was a crime, the greatest political crime ever told. Who killed the American dream? The greatest political crime ever told. The new book by me, Tom Hartman. It's time you knew who did it. Who killed the American dream by Tom Hartman? Hi friends, Tom Hartman here to remind you that it's your support of our show that keeps us on the air. Without you, there wouldn't be a Tom Hartman program. 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Never miss another heated debate on healthcare, global climate change, or our economy. 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So what are you waiting for?
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2: A dangerous and potentially deadly weather event that's just getting started.
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0: That's slashing and burning straight ahead from bradblog.com. I'm Brad Friedman.
1: And I'm Desi Doyen.
0: Stand by for 6 minutes of independent green news, politics, analysis, and snarky comment.
2: Major League Baseball has reportedly asked the White House for permission to host a game inside Grand Teton National Park. I guess once you host a UFC fight on the White House lawn, seeing a line drive killed a bald eagle isn't such a terrible thing, but...
0: And Teddy Roosevelt is turning over in his grave. This is your Green News Report. Okay, Desi Doyen, as predicted, it looks like Hurricane Polo is indeed wreaking havoc across much of the country this week.
1: Yes, and it's hitting particularly hard in Texas. And speaking of Texas, on Monday, Texas Republican Governor Greg Abbott declared a statewide emergency in response to record prices for diesel fuel.
0: Not related to the storm, but to diesel fuel.
1: Right. Temporarily suspending some state regulations and pollution standards. On the very same day, at a time when fuel prices are soaring due to the Iran war, the Trump Department of Transportation significantly rolled back landmark Biden-era mileage standards on motor vehicles, reducing the fuel efficiency of new passenger cars and light trucks in upcoming model years. Instead of 50 miles to the gallon by 2031, new cars must only get 34 miles per gallon.
0: I think Americans will love that. Who doesn't love of getting less miles to the gallon?
1: The administration admits in its own filings that weakening fuel economy standards will increase air pollution and worsen climate change. Market analysts doubt the administration's claims that the weaker standards will reduce car prices and say that any savings will be quickly wiped out as consumers pay to use more gas over the lifetime of the car.
0: Of course.
1: Others warn it will crush U.S. automakers' competitiveness in global markets as the world shifts to cheaper, advanced electric vehicles from China. Dan Becker of the Center for Biological Diversity on a recent broadcast pointed out that the American public is overwhelmingly against the rollbacks for good reason.
3: If you're costing people more at the pump, and you're making their kids sick with more pollution, and you're increasing our use of oil from the Middle East, I don't think that's doing Americans any big favors.
1: In other news, as we go to air, as mentioned, a multi-day flash flood emergency is unfolding across much of the southwestern U.S. as remnants of the Pacific Hurricane Polo sweep east across the country. Meanwhile, a new AP analysis finds that Americans who need flood insurance the most often don't have it due to rising costs. Nationwide, just 2% of U.S. properties have federal flood insurance, but 8% face severe or extreme risk. Rising premiums and outdated federal flood maps are leaving millions unprotected, particularly in low-income areas, at a time when man-made climate change is increasing the risk of devastating flooding. Homeowners insurance doesn't cover floods, but the federal flood insurance program is chronically underfunded and struggling to balance affordability with 21st century flood risks.
0: And we are going to see a lot of flash flooding over the next several days.
1: Yes. In Texas, at Big Bend National Park, U.S. Customs and Border Protection is resuming construction of a border wall within the park, despite strong bipartisan opposition from local governments, residents, and conservation groups who say that the park's towering mountains are a natural barrier. The agency also threatened to launch eminent domain proceedings against private landowners who object. In Arizona, Trump's border wall construction bulldozed part of an ancient Native American ground carving that was created before Stonehenge and Egypt's pyramids.
0: It's appalling.
1: But there is some better news. Another offshore wind project just wrapped up construction in the U.S., despite the Trump administration's relentless efforts to kill off the project in the middle of construction. Revolution Wind has installed its 65th and final turbine last week. The project has been producing carbon-free power for Rhode Island and Connecticut since March and will be fully operational by the end of the year.
0: Well, there's some good news for a change. For much more on all of these stories and the ones we couldn't get to today, check out our website at greennews.bradblog.com. I'm Brad Friedman.
1: And I'm

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1: Hey, welcome to the third hour of our program. Donald Trump ominously suggesting that he may throw reporters in jail and lying about Obama. Of course, I mean, you know, if his lips are moving, odds are he's lying. And I realize that that, you know, might have been a funny line 20 years ago. But now it's actually like demonstrable. I mean, I don't know if it's possible, but it would be fascinating to see if Trump has given a single news conference in the last 10 years where he didn't tell at least one lie. Now, I'm not a betting man, but if I was, I'd put money on that one. I don't know if you can do that kind of thing with Kalshi or Polymarket, whatever. Anyhow, Donald Trump was talking to reporters on the tarmac in Dallas yesterday. And the reporter said, what do you feel about those who think that you're doing too much with your executive power? You're using it too much to go after political opponents and against the media. And Trump says, I don't think I've used it at all. He's talking about presidential authority. He said, if you look at former President Obama, what he did was far worse. For instance, when he had leaks, they would arrest the people, the reporters. Obama used to go in, and if there was a leak, they'd say to the people, you have 15 minutes, and if you don't give us the information, you're going to jail. I guess two people went to jail. And they gave people up. I haven't done that yet. Well, let's fact check that. In fact, James Risen, who worked for the New York Times during the Obama administration, was subpoenaed to identify a CIA source in the Jeffrey Sterling leak case and was threatened with contempt. But Risen said, I am not giving an in, and the Obama administration backed down. Now, there was one reporter who was jailed by a president, and that was Judith Miller, who worked for the New York Times. She was jailed by George W. Bush for refusing to give up her source. That's the only time it's happened in the modern era, and it was not Obama, as Trump said. He was lying, of course. I mean, you know, he's talking. Of course he's lying. The Obama administration did prosecute a government leaker, Jeffrey Sterling, who got 42 months for providing classified information to James Risen. But they didn't go after the reporter. So here's now Trump talking about putting reporters in jail. I mean, this is what Putin, this is what his mentor does. This is what President Xi does. They put people they don't like in jail. You speak out against them, you go to prison. It's real simple. It's not rocket science. And that's what Trump wants here in America. That's the world that he wants. He wants to be the absolute dictator of America. And all, you know, and by proxy of the entire world. Meanwhile, states and cities are suing Trump over his repeal of the EPA emission rules. Trump is trying to, you know, he's trying to make cancer and asthma great again, apparently. Along with making the fossil fuel industry rich again. Fuel standards, the CAFE standards, the average fleet standards for automobile manufacturers in the United States has been raised to the point where it was supposed to be around 50 miles per gallon average across the fleet. You've got a bunch of electric cars in there. It makes up, you know, gives you a bunch of zeros so you can. But in any case, right now it's sort of 35, I think, something like that, and it was going to go to 50 or in that neighborhood, and Trump just backed that down. He claims that that repeal is going to save the industry more than $300 billion in costs and unleash American energy. And his assistant administrator at the EPA, Aaron Szabo, said it would allow utilities to make the best decision for their ratepayers. Yeah, right. Yeah. 21 states led by New York are now suing. And this power plant rule, they argue that, quote, gutting one of the country's most significant climate protections will set the nation back decades and worsen the climate crisis. Well, of course, but it'll make a lot of money for the fossil fuel industry that is pouring money into Republican campaigns right now. By the way, keep an eye on this, because Next week, Monday is the first day of the Supreme Court's new term. Next Monday. And on that day, they are hearing a case in which the city and county of Boulder, Colorado, run by Democrats, are suing oil and gas companies to get the oil and gas companies to pay for some of the damage caused to the city and county of Boulder, Colorado, by climate change. This is a huge case, right? Can fossil fuel companies, who have known really since the 1880s, this is when the whole greenhouse gas idea was first developed and widely accepted by science, but they've really known since the 1950s and 60s from their own scientists, we know from their internal documents, they've known for at least 50, 60 years, maybe 70 or 80 years, that their products would produce these results that we're experiencing right now of sea level rise and wild storms and droughts and flooding and wildfires and tornadoes like you've never seen before, mile-long tornadoes called derechos. We have brand new words in our vocabulary, a bomb cyclone, a droopy jet stream, all these things, and this giant El Nino that's on its way with this Kelvin wave. All this stuff is the result of the fossil fuel industry knowing that their products would produce these results 50 years ago and deciding, hey, let's make some money and lie to these people. Let's spend a few $100 million or a few $1 billion to hire some phony baloney scientists and people like Mark Morano and get them out there, saying, oh, it's all a hoax. There's nothing to it. And so the Supreme Court, I think with this court, it's very likely that they're just going to say, oh, you guys get to keep the money. You fossil fuel industry guys who prop up the Republican Party, we're friends. The separate rule proposed last month, this is from a story by a Guardian staff reporter. The separate rule proposed last month could prevent future administrations from regulating greenhouse gas emissions from power plants. This is the new initiative from the Trump administration, is to make a rule. They have the Environmental Protection Agency make a rule that no future administration can regulate the output of power plants that are using fossil fuels. The poisonous emission output. They expect to finalize that plan next year. That proposal follows the EPA's action earlier this year, revoking the scientific finding that greenhouse gases are pollutants. And they say they're not really pollutants because you can inhale carbon monoxide or carbon dioxide rather, and it won't hurt you. In fact, your breath exhales more carbon dioxide than it inhales, which is all true. But to say it's not a pollutant is nuts. I mean, it's altering the chemistry of our entire atmosphere and altering, our lives as a consequence. So, what are we going to do with that? Meanwhile, Stephen Miller is apparently pushing seizing voting machines. We all thought there was no low that this guy would go to. Yeah, right. Dream on, right? I'll tell you about that right after the break, and I'll pick up your calls. It's Anything Goes Weekend here on the Tom Hartman Program, 15 minutes past the hour.
0: This is the Tom Hartman Program.
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5: 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Hey friends, Tom Hartman here to tell you about my brand new book. It's called The Tom Hartman Reader. Tom Hartman Reader is unlike any of my other books. It's a collection of my best and most revealing writings that I think you need to know. Tom Hartman Reader covers everything from my fierce commitment to Jeffersonian democracy to my steadfast opposition to the corporatization of America. Also, it more clearly identifies the root cause of so many of our social and environmental ills. The Tom Hartman Reader will give you essential information and explore solutions to questions like, how do we keep our schools from treating children like assembly line products? Why is it that attention deficit disorder is not an affliction? Or what cloudy Germany can teach us about solar energy? And much, much more. Not only will you gain vital substance on a wide range of topics in the book, but the Tom Hartman Reader will inspire you to action. It's time to educate ourselves on the world around us, why it got this way, and the corrective actions we all need to take. 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Inspiration, insight, and action. The Tom Hartman Reader,

0: Tired of news that protects the powerful? Get reporting with a backbone at the Commonwealth Report. 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Welcome back. 20 minutes past the hour, or just about. In October of last year, so this is, in fact, it was October 3rd. It was exactly a year ago tomorrow. Jason Wareham, who was the chief executive of the contractor Mojave Research, was brought into the White House to brief the senior staff about what he learned and his company learned looking at the election of 2024 and voting machines and the possibility that there had been fraud. And he briefed Stephen Miller, Susie Wiles, and Tulsi Gabbard. And he told Reuters afterwards that his team had found no weaknesses that could be fixed. Excuse me, had found some weaknesses that could be fixed in the voting machines, including outdated software, but no evidence of hacking or altered votes. And I think, you know, with every generation of anything that's got computer stuff in it, you can always say, well, there's ways to make this better. But basically, his report was there's nobody's hacking our elections. So later that month, Tulsi Gabbard sent the White House her own report based on, you know, as director of national intelligence, based on all the research that had been done by all of our intelligence agencies, coming to the same conclusion that there's no evidence of votes have been manipulated. So Stephen Miller then started pushing to bring in, to have the FBI seize more machines. Maybe if we get more machines, we can, you know, because they had seized these machines down in Atlanta. Maybe if we can seize more machines, we can find some fraud. I mean, the administration yesterday was freaking out. Hey, we found 80 people so far that are registered to vote who are not citizens. Oh, my God. And there were 6,000 of them in New Jersey, you know, because of the screw up with their motor voter thing. Not that they voted. They just ended up on the voter rolls, and most of them didn't even realize that or why or how or anything. But the headline here, this article over at Raw Story by David Edwards, White House turmoil as Stephen Miller pushes midterm voting machine seizures. And the White House Deputy Chief of Staff Stephen Miller pushed to bring in the FBI and potentially seize more voting machines after investigators found no evidence of vote tampering ahead of the midterm elections. This is from a Reuters investigative report. It was published today. Reuters found the effort had two goals, Stephen Miller's efforts. The first, to find evidence, and the second, to use it to support sweeping changes to the American voting system. Now, Russia is holding an election, or just held one, I guess last week, and about a third of the people in Russia are now voting online. Why does Putin want people to vote online? Because he controls the count, right? Yeah. So, be warned, right? This is what these guys want to do. They want to seize control of our election system. Vivian in Seattle. Hey, Vivian, what's on your mind today?
1: Good morning, Tom. I have come up with some good things that Trump, a.k.a. Comrade Krasnov, has accomplished.
0: Okay. This all started, by the way, when Trump was complaining to Time magazine that they never ask him questions about the good things he's done. And I was just saying in the first hour of the program, I can't think of a single good thing he's done. Now, we've had a couple of people call and say, well, maybe this or maybe that. But now it's your turn, Vivian. Go for it.
1: Okay, he has exposed the true agenda and corruption of the right wing and the necro-techno-oligarchy.
0: That's true.
1: He has radicalized and motivated millions of previously middle-of-the-road or politically disengaged liberal Americans.
0: That's true.
1: He has cemented an awareness that the Republicans are a racist, misogynistic party that will betray women and voters of color.
0: That's true.
1: And lastly, I think that we're in the best shape for a generational progressive realignment, perhaps in our lifetimes. And we can thank Trump for much of that. We just have to preserve democracy and the rule of law, and that should keep us busy.
0: Vivian, that was an absolutely brilliant analysis. Thank you.
1: Thank you, sir.
0: Yeah, well done. Thank you very much. Look forward to future conversations. Thank you. Holly in Washington, D.C. Hey, Holly, what's on your mind today?
2: Wow, that was a tough one to follow.
0: Yeah, I'm telling you. That guy put some thought into it.
2: So one of the things I enjoy about your show is when you launch a question or an inquiry into the zeitgeist and then seeing what kind of response, if any, that you get, and then also how it works me. And there was one that I didn't hear any response from that continues to work me, which is the unpacking of, is the other the worst human trait? Or you put it in some terms similar to that.
0: Mm-hmm. Right, our tendency to form tribe, basically.
2: Yeah, yeah. And so I was just thinking, like, so, you know, when it was primal, if you're a rabbit and you see a tiger, that's the other, and you run.
0: Mm.
2: We're not at that. It's more psychological.
0: Sort of. I mean, there are people, Holly, who would argue that the most dangerous predator on Earth is humanity, is our other humans. And so, you know, we're one of only a small handful of species that wage war on themselves. For example.
2: Yeah, and it's the maturing of the intellect over the body, mm-hmm. the kinesthetic over the psychological.
0: Yeah, that's the definition of civilization.
2: So, yeah, yeah. And it can go, you know, for the benefit or not the benefit. We're seeing a lot of for not the benefit. And it just seems like if there wasn't the other, you wouldn't have projection.
0: Mm-hmm.
2: And if you didn't have projection, you wouldn't have Trump.
0: Yeah, I believe Trump is a reflection of our deepest psychopathologies, that we have struggled with and that we thought we had controlled. In creating a pluralistic democratic society, obviously we never did. I mean, you know, any of us could build that case, but Trump is like pushing it in the anti-civilization direction. Excellent points, Holly. Thank you. That was brilliant.
2: Yeah.
0: Great analysis. Thank you.
2: Yeah. Thank you so much
0: for
2: all you do.
0: Good talking to you. Thank you. It's 27 minutes past the hour.
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0: Defending America from the weapons of mass deception. I'll be right back with your calls in just a few minutes.

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3: On this day in labor history, the year was 1929. That was the day a mistrial was declared in the case of 16 textile mill unionists in North Carolina. The mistrial sparked 5 days of anti-union vigilante violence. Textile mill workers at Gastonia's Lorry Mill had been on strike since April 1st. They demanded higher wages and shorter work hours, union recognition, and an end to the hated stretch-out system. Soon, textile workers at Bessemer City's American Mill walked off the job in solidarity and joined the National Textile Workers Union. Ella Mae Wiggins was one of the strike leaders at American Mill. She was known for her militancy, but also for organizing black workers into the union. As the strike wore on, mill owners evicted dozens of families from company housing. Wiggins helped set up a tent city. On June 7th, sheriff's deputies attacked strikers who marched to Lorry Mill to call out remaining workers. The police arrived at the tent colony later that evening to disarm them, and Gastonia's police chief wound up dead. Immediately, more than 70 textile union members and leaders were rounded up and arrested. 16 stood trial for the murder of Chief Adderholt. The Anti-Union Committee of 100 smashed up the NTWU headquarters in Gastonia and Bessemer City. They kidnapped, beat, and threatened to kill several union members. The rampage continued as SCAB forces moved on to Charlotte to raid the offices of the International Labor Defense, who had handled the strikers' case. 5 days into the terror, Wiggins was killed on her way to a union solidarity rally. Outrage over her murder forced mill owners to improve conditions and wages. But the fight to organize would continue for years.
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4: 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I'm your host, Brenda Gazar. My guest is Mark Dudzik, a longtime union organizer and labor activist. He's a former president of Local 8149 of the Oil, Chemical, and Atomic Workers Union, now part of the Steelworkers, and a former national organizer of the Labor Party. In 2009, he co-founded the Labor Campaign for Single-Payer Healthcare and currently serves as its chair. 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
4: Mark remembers being in Baltimore when Bethlehem Steel went bankrupt. 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But losing a job isn't the only time that connection between employment and healthcare becomes especially powerful. There's also the moment workers decide whether to strike.
5: You go on strike, you lose your healthcare. 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

0: 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Welcome back. 35 minutes past the hour. It's the end of the week here. Anything goes weekend. Jeff in Portland. Hey, Jeff, what's on your mind today?
1: Hey, happy Friday, Tom. Great seeing you at Powell's last Friday. And thanks for all you do, including the spot on Herdman report today. You know, I think we absolutely need a big oil windfall profits tax. I'm surprised more Democrats haven't been talking about that. But yeah, in regards to gas, groceries, health care, housing, wages, etc., every Democrat should be running on, are you better off now than you were 2 years ago? Because, of course, we all know the answer to that. So, but finally, Tom, I don't think it's hyperbole to say that the next 32 days are going to determine whether our democracy survives. So, you know, besides a massive get out the vote effort, and I'll remind everyone, the next No Kings rally on October 17th is exactly for that. But besides that, we simultaneously, in my opinion, we're going to need a widespread, robust election protection operation. I think the Dems they need to be way more proactive and not reactive. As I've said, I think, you know, big names like Obama need to do PSAs regarding the election.
0: Yeah.
1: But in the meantime, the Intercept had an excellent piece from September 22nd by Jessica Washington, headlined, they trained to protect immigrants from ICE. Now they're preparing to defend the midterm elections. And, you know, it's a real must-read piece. And I'll give a shout-out to Ezra Levin, who's quoted extensively in it, and Indivisible, of course, but also to this group called the Save America Movement, led by Mary Corcoran. And, you know, she says that, what her group is doing is organizing to protect the vote in areas with large minority and immigrant populations. And she says, even if 10% of those people are too intimidated to vote, it could swing statewide elections in a lot of places. So, you know, your thoughts, Tom?
0: I agree. I would add one caveat. You said that the next 32 days are critical. I would say it's the next 92 days or 93 or 94. The time between the November 3rd election and the January 3rd swearing in of members of Congress, roughly 60 days, is going to be extremely critical. And Trump and his minions are going to be doing everything they can to disqualify Democratic winners or to enhance the fortunes of Republican almost winners to the point that they can, you know, rig the House and Senate. And we need to be ready for that, too.
1: And yeah, and Tom, that reminds me of a piece I read in The Guardian recently where the Democrats actually have some leverage with that, because all the House members, you know, are up for reelection, but only one third of the Senate is. And the way the Senate is we're going to have, the Democrats going to have like a 34-31 majority in the Senate. And they would have the leverage not to certify the Senate candidates who've been to be seated. So, you know, they could play hardball. I can't remember who wrote the piece, but, you know, it could come down to that.
0: Yeah. Well, it's going to be a real interesting season here, Jeff. It's a real good, it'll be real interesting, but we all need to stay wide awake and ready to act. Jeff, thank you for the call. Spot on. Robin in Kingston, Washington. Hey, Robin, what's up?
2: Hey, Tom, thanks for taking the call. Kind of wrapping up the week, I'm going to make a general point as I'm sensing a real different tonal change in people, a little bit less complaining about Trump and a little bit more about what we can do. And that's what this phone call is about. Just tactically and strategically, as we approach this election in the last month or so, I think it's now is the time for I think people in the left and us to have conversations with people who are center or independent or maybe the swing voters, not the hardcore Republicans there.
0: But the so-called low information voters. Yeah, I get it.
2: Yeah, but I think there's something deeper that people, you've talked about it, that people just don't realize, and that is that a majority of that group have authoritarian personalities and they can't change. They're wired wrong, and we can't do it, no matter what argument we make.
0: According to Robert Altman, that's about 20% of the population.
2: Yeah.
0: For what it's worth.
2: Okay. So, you know, then round it up a little bit and you have some fringe guys and you're up to about 30. In any event, I'm just going to talk about what I think is going on. And it's a program I wrote a while ago. I've said it before in the show. It's called Civil Informationing, which is a person's civic duty.
0: Forgive my interruption, Robin, but just a heads up to all of our radio stations right now. We've just had the lights in our studio flicker twice. And so if our show just suddenly vanishes or whatever, that's what's going on is, I don't know what's going on with the power system here in North Portland, but back to you, Robin.
2: Okay, so they're worried about my civil informationing concept and undermining it.
0: Yeah.
2: Only kidding.
0: Yeah.
2: Anyway,
0: it's a weird coincidence.
2: It's our civic duty to support democracy, and it also talks about the behavior, which I think have to do, which is civil. Just have civil discussions, and it's all about information sharing, information. And I'm going to ask people, I think I've said it before, about the authoritarian personalities. Don't waste your time with that. When we have these conversations, it's not having conversation for preaching to the choir, for the indivisibles to the indivisibles. It's finding somebody who's not like a Trump or a hardcore Republican and just having a conversation with them.
0: Yeah.
2: I got this whole concept, by the way, Tom, this is a way to get around the oligarch media. I was impressed because somebody had made reference in an article to de Tocqueville when he was traveling the country back in the 1800s on the western boundary. And he was really impressed on the levels of literacy and the knowledge about this new government coming about.
0: Mm-hmm.
2: And I said, well, how did that happen? And it just had to happen from person to person. So, Tom, this is the time for us to do this again. Get around the news media. Let's not depend upon them. Let's just do the citizen thing, okay? Because it works.
0: I'm with you, Robin. I completely agree, and we all need to be speaking to everybody we possibly can. Thank you, Robin. Well said. David in Woodland Hills, California. Hey, David, what's on your mind today?
3: Well, you know, Tom, John F. Kennedy famously said, some people see things as they are and say why. I dream things that never were and say why not. If JFK were alive today, he'd probably say, I see air forces fighting global warming fires instead of each other. I see the world's armies building houses and mitigating global warming disasters instead of killing and maiming each other. I see no homeless, no jobless, no poverty, no greed. I see peace and prosperity reigning supreme. I see humanity evolving positively.
0: Sweet. Sweet. Nice collection, David. Nice. And I think you may well be right. That was great. David, thank you. Kino in Lakeland, Florida. Hey, Kino, what's on your mind today?
4: Yes, happy Freest Day. Tom, I've been reading some quotes from Abraham Lincoln, and he talked about you. He said, whoever molds public sentiment does something deeper than he who enacts statutes or he who pronounces judicial decisions. So when people sometimes call in to say you should run for office, that would be a demotion.
0: Lincoln understood the power of the press. There's no doubt about that, and he used it well. He was very good at it.
4: Okay. Tom, one of the most powerful things you've ever done is list a historical summary of all that Democrats have done for regular citizens. And you ask the question, what has the Republicans ever done for regular citizens, working class people? In Lincoln's day, they handed out handbills. Could you possibly work up a one-page summary of all the things Democrats have historically done and include that question where you ask, what have the Republicans ever done for regular people? Now, I wrote a letter to Ken Martin, the Democratic chairman, and asked him to get in contact with you to make a one-page summary as sort of a handbill that any Democrat could get access to. And I wrote to Tallarico in Texas and Hamilton in Kansas running for U.S. Senate and told them to get in touch with you and use a one-page summary of all the things Democrats have done historically. Could you possibly work on something like that as a new form of a handbill like they used in Lincoln's time?
0: You know, there's a guy, I think his name is Nathan Gray, who back almost two decades ago wrote this Joe Republican piece. I've written my own version of it and paraphrased it extensively and read it on the air a number of times, where, you know, Joe Republican gets up in the morning and has a glass of water, but it's pure because some damn liberal, you know, got the, and he takes his morning medications and they're safe because some damn liberal, you know, and he has a nice breakfast and the food is safe because some damn liberal, you know, made it possible. And then he goes to work where he gets a good paycheck and he knows the company can't rip him off because some damn liberal, you know, and then at the very end, you know, he's listening to Rush Limbaugh and he says, you know, we got to get rid of these damn liberals. I think, you know, that or some variation on that, you know, really needs to be revived. But Keno, you know, I'm making no commitments, but thank you for the idea. I'll take it under advisement.
4: One-page summary.
0: Okay, always good to hear from you, Keno. Thank you very much. Keep thinking. I like the way your mind works. It's 46 minutes past the hour. We'll be back with more of your calls in just a minute. Stick around.

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1: 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In the foreword to Tom Hartman's book, The Last Hours of Ancient Sunlight, The Fate of the World and What We Can Do Before It's Too Late, renowned author Joseph Chilton Pierce writes,
2: "To discover brilliant, innovative, creative, and original thinking is one of life's rare privileges. To discover that such a thinker has focused on the most critical of all issues facing our species is encouraging. Because The Last Hours of Ancient Sunlight is a seminal work offering a viewpoint original yet ancient, I see our situation today in a new light. And because of the scope and depth of this work, I find it inspiring as well as disturbing. I rather exhausted superlative in praise of Tom Hartman's book, The Prophet's Way, which I rightly called the most important book I've ever read. But now I find the sequel calling for equal praise, since the issue here addresses the whole of our species, and indeed all species."
1: The Last Hours of Ancient Sunlight, The Fate of the World and What We Can Do Before It's Too Late by Tom Hartman, in bookstores everywhere.
3: Hey, Tom Hartman here. In my new book, Threshold, The Crisis of Western Culture, I'm looking at the deteriorating state of our planet, where the dynamics of environmental, economic, and population change are boiling over the limits within which society can function. I'll be busting the myths and ideologies of religious fundamentalism, capitalism run amok, male domination and hierarchy, and militarism that are draining our world of its natural and human resources and engendering the suffering of millions for the benefit of a few. Threshold examines cultures that have thrived from the mother city of Corral, Peru to modern Denmark, and targets five areas of policy, national, religious, economic, corporate, and environmental, for specific and immediate reform. Radical in scope and boldness, but simple in its common sense logic, my book Threshold illustrates the mistakes we have made as a culture, as a country, and as individuals, and provides the inspiration and motivation that you're looking for to build a better, more sustainable world for all. It's available in fine bookstores everywhere. Threshold.

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0: Welcome back, 52 minutes past the hour. Picking up your calls here, Nancy in Oaklawn, Illinois. Hey, Nancy, what's up?
2: Oh, I need you to talk me down because I just don't get this. I'm sorry. I realize, thank God for our founding fathers. They gave us a good, solid base to work with. But the problem is we have not evolved for the last 200 years. And we don't have true democracy in this country. Right now, we don't have democracy in this country. And I keep hearing everybody say, we have to save our democracy. What democracy?
0: Yeah, we have to overthrow the oligarchy.
2: Right. And this is not a proactive government. This is a reactive government. And that leads to a lot of errors, too, because they don't handle, they let the criminally insane cons take over our educational system and screwed that up. They let them take over media. We no longer have, free press or whatever you want to call it, because, they still don't know how to fight these guys. The Democratic Party, the corporate Democrats would rather turn around and fight the progressives, who are the only ones who are doing anything for this country. Mm-hmm. And they're not, instead of turning around and stopping these criminally insane cons from doing everything they're doing, they are destroying us. November is too late. Mm-hmm. They should have, there's no way this scumbag should have ever gotten in our government in the first place, let alone the second time. Mm-hmm. I'm sitting here all day, every day, saying, I can't believe this could happen. Whenever mm-hmm. they say this felon is in for, when he was elected the second time, he's never been legitimately elected. No one will ever convince me that, foreign governments and everybody else got him in there. Mm-hmm. There's no way the people. And
0: no, Russia played a huge role in Trump getting elected in 2016 and probably in 2024 as well. You're absolutely right.
2: And then they turn around. Then the politicians turn around and say to us, well, it's the voters. They didn't vote, and all that. How about giving us something to vote for? How about fighting for us for a change? We have no representation in this government right now.
0: I think that's a little too bleak,
2: Nancy. I sit there and I listen to your rants every day, Tom, and I don't listen to a lot of stuff anymore. You and Lawrence O'Donnell are the only two I really listen to, make a point of listening to. But I'll tell you, I used to feel good listening to you, and I've been listening from day one, but it's still the same way it's been. When you say about,
0: I think it's getting a lot better, Nancy. I have to jump in here. I mean, we've got a massive pro-democracy movement going right now that didn't even exist a decade ago. You've got, this is the earlier caller who said the good things Donald Trump did is he woke us up to how horrible, the Republicans are and he is, and this could be a generational change. I'm actually quite optimistic about the next 5 years. I realize it's going to take 2 years before we get a new president, but I feel that change is coming in a big way.
2: Okay,
0: meaningful change.
2: Let me ask you this. All right, let me ask you this then. Okay, so we're already hearing about, and they're so damn confident. You know, like you said, they're saying it out loud now. Why? There is something up. If they don't stop the election on November 3rd, then we have the lame duck period where they're going to be doing something, probably
0: Nancy, I'm sorry we're out of time, but we're going to have to pay a lot of attention to this. It's a critical time. Nancy, thank you so much for the call. Hey, special thanks to Louise Hartman, Sean Taylor, Jamie Holly, Nigel Peacock, Sue Nethercutt, Patrick Hoyt, Geralyn Halbert, Ron Hartenbaum, Chase Spross, Nicholas Miller, Pat Sweeney, Jeremy Peterson, Connor Arroyo, Carna Verde, Josiah Wester, Martha Salinas, and Mateo Robertson, all the fine people who work on this program. And thank you to you for sharing the good word, spreading it around, telling people about our program and about democracy and getting out and getting active. Tag, you're it. Have a wonderful weekend. Take good care of yourself. Stay safe, and I'll catch up with you on Monday.
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0: You were promised something. Work hard, play by the rules, and you'd own a home, raise a family, retire with dignity. I mean, that was the deal, right? It was called the American dream. So what happened to it? Well, here's the truth nobody told you. It didn't die, it was killed. And we know who did it, when they did it, and how they got away with it for almost 150 years. It starts with a lie buried in a court case way back in 1886. And it runs straight through Ronald Reagan and his administration. And it's still robbing you blind right now. This wasn't bad luck. It was a crime. Who Killed the American Dream? The Greatest Political Crime Ever Told is the new book by me, Tom Hartman. It's available at fine bookstores everywhere. It's time that you knew who did it. Who Killed the American Dream? The Greatest Political Crime Ever Told by Tom Hartman.
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6: Well, it's extraordinary that even the Trump administration's numbers show that consumers will be worse off.
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Sputter Radio in Los Angeles. This is the Bradcast, as heard on KPFK 90.7 FM in LA and on dozens of other fine affiliate stations over both the public's airwaves and the internets around the country and the world, blanketing planet Earth. I'm Brad

0: would seem to suggest that things are not getting better for Republicans right now, to say the least. As so-called non-MAGA Republicans, in small part, and independents who previously voted for Donald Trump, by much larger part, appear to now be turning toward voting for Democrats this year, if you believe any of the polling. At the same time, reports are out today from the Conference Board that U.S. consumer confidence plunged to a near 12.5-year low in September, with households expecting a deterioration in business and labor market conditions over the next 6 months amid the Middle East conflict and rising interest rates. And down in Texas, Governor Greg Abbott declared a statewide disaster on Monday. No, not in advance of the coming fallout, the coming potential disaster from Hurricane Polo across the Lone Star State.
1: Of course not.
0: Which is expected to cause major flooding in the days ahead. But Governor Abbott, who is also running for re-election this year and in a close race, we are told, Governor Abbott declared a statewide disaster on Monday over the soaring price of diesel fuel created by Donald Trump's war. The 30-day disaster declaration in Texas, which can be extended indefinitely, allowed Abbott to lift some restrictions on commercial transportation, which he said will alleviate some of the elevated costs. Diesel fuel is used in farming and commercial equipment, so elevated prices are passed through to consumers in the form of higher costs for goods at the grocery store, as you probably know. How much good this declaration of disaster over diesel prices will actually do to lower costs in Texas? Well, that remains to be seen, but as noted, it is an election year. Greg Abbott is running for election against Gina Hinojosa, a Democrat who is said to be, well, at least within striking distance. As to that flooding from Hurricane Polo, well, that is likely coming as well. Hopefully, Abbott will be as concerned about that as he is about diesel prices, as the fallout from Polo is just one of three storms now affecting Americans, from Tropical Storm Nolo in Hawaii to the nor'easter that slammed the U.S. East Coast over the weekend, all of them exacerbated by our warming oceans caused by man-made climate change, and as all covered in our Green News Report with Desi Doyen later this hour.
1: Yes, a whole lot coming up.
0: But with all of that underway, it sure does seem like a strange time for Donald Trump to institute a new rule that, according to experts at the, a new rule at the Department of Transportation that, according to experts, will increase gas prices for American consumers and make our climate crisis even worse. But, yep, that's what Donald Trump did with the release of a final new rule that will lower mileage standards for cars and light trucks on Monday, rolling back another set of landmark Biden-era regulations that were actually meant to lower costs for consumers, in particular on gasoline, amongst other things. Oh, and we will discuss with our guest today, Dan Becker, of the Center for Biological Diversity, who helped institute the previous regulations under both Barack Obama and Joe Biden, about the fact that Trump's new rule, he says, appears to be unlawful, according to Dan Becker. We will discuss momentarily, but very quickly, with the 2026 midterms always on our mind these days, as early voting is already underway in many states, this is somewhat disturbing. As you likely know, since taking office for a second term, Donald Trump has gutted the Department of Homeland Security's Cybersecurity and Infrastructure Security Agency, or CISA, which was, and I guess still is, responsible for helping to oversee and protect election and voting systems as critical infrastructure. Even though Trump has largely gutted CISA, because the man that Donald Trump initially put in charge of that new agency years ago during his first term found no evidence that the election was stolen from Donald Trump in 2020. So the entire

0: entire thing had to be gutted, by and large. At the same time, over at the FBI, the other agency that might help protect against malign foreign influence in our elections, including via computer hacking interference from foreign adversaries, the FBI has also seen its counterintelligence and cybersecurity operations gutted by Donald Trump and his FBI director, Kash Patel, over the past year. And more recently, two of the top cybersecurity experts and counterterrorism experts at the agency were moved out of their jobs because apparently they were not aggressive enough in taking action against threats said to have been made against Stephen Miller's podcaster wife. So it is disturbing with all of that, to say the least, to see the news this week that, as the New York Times reports, the theft by a criminal hacking group of reams of sensitive personal data involving potentially tens of thousands of former and current FBI employees is emerging as one of the nation's worst breaches of sensitive government information, leaving the Bureau rushing to protect its personnel as an uncertain deadline set by the hackers looms. Nearly a week after the group, known as Shiny Hunters, revealed that it had pilfered intimate details about Bureau personnel from the agency's jobs portal and threatened to leak them online, FBI investigators are still piecing together now how this breach even took place and the total damage from it. The hack appears to have swept up home addresses, social security numbers, secretive job assignments, and much more, according to a New York Times analysis. On Friday, Bureau leaders in an internal memo to its rank and file declared the hack a cybersecurity incident and acknowledged its employees had personal information stolen. The memo said the agency would offer virtual briefings in the weeks ahead and instructed employees to remain vigilant at home and at work, report any unsolicited contacts or threats, avoid answering calls from unknown numbers, and set up voicemail accounts with AI-generated voices. This is Kash Patel's FBI. Mm. In announcing the hack, the group known as Shiny Hunters, believed to be a loose collective of young hackers operating across the globe, said that it had targeted the FBI as retribution for a public advisory the Bureau had issued in the spring, warning that the group was known to harass victims and family members with threatening or coercive maneuvers. In their note, the hackers demanded that the FBI, quote, correct or simply remove the advisory or risk further consequences. It's also unclear just how much sensitive information the hackers apparently stole, but a sample of records that the hackers have shared with the Times and other news outlets includes new hires, as well as retired ones with birth dates ranging from the early 1940s to the mid-2000s. Current and former U.S. officials said that potentially all of it appeared to be authentic. A Times review of the sample found that it contained a range of private personal data, including the names, home addresses, phone numbers, work emails, social security numbers, and birth dates and hire dates of current and former FBI personnel, names and numbers for spouses and other emergency contacts, including in some cases parents, siblings, even children, employee ID numbers used for the TSA's pre-check program, which could aid spies in tracking travel itineraries of agents, including those that work undercover. Names of the units in which FBI personnel are employed and their job titles. Extraordinarily sensitive assignments, including counterintelligence, narcotics, and various desks focused on Russia, China, and Iranian national security threats. Oh, that's all. Just that. Security experts said that given the breadth of the records, they would be of enormous value if they were acquired by foreign spies who could use the material to build elaborate dossiers on FBI agents, including those who may be undercover or later assigned to such a post, and track them for years, if not decades. That sounds bad. So if the FBI, which is supposed to help prevent computer systems across the entire nation from being hacked and or help to hunt down those who are able to do so, if the FBI itself cannot protect itself against this kind of infiltration, well, how concerned should we be about the voting and election systems run by county election officials right now without the help that they used to be able to rely on from the federal government, from CISA, the Cybersecurity and Infrastructure Agency that was specifically focused on helping states and counties to protect their voting tabulation and registration systems from malevolent attack? Well, don't worry, because our always on the ball Fox News weekend host turned defense secretary apparently has a plan. Do you feel better already? The U.S. National Security Agency, the NSA, and other military intelligence and cybersecurity forces will guard election systems during the November midterms, Defense Secretary Pete Hegseth said on Monday. Military intelligence in our state and county-run elections? Sure, why not? Hegseth's announcement comes after President Donald Trump gutted the civilian agency specifically created to safeguard election infrastructure, that would be CISA, which just last week released an election infrastructure security plan that lays out potential threats to election systems and lists services it would offer to election officials to protect the vote. That was just last week that CISA did that. Election, Americans are already voting in this election in states all over the country. But election officials, without CISA's help, I guess until last week, over the past year or two, they have, where they could afford to do so, enlisted private outfits to try and help them. Many are just apparently crossing their fingers and hoping for the best at this point. Both announcements, as AP notes, come just weeks before Election Day, with early voting already underway. The short timeline, quote, suggests this is just theater, said one expert in voting systems, who added, if the administration was serious about assisting state and local election officials, they shouldn't have dismantled all of the federal government's election cybersecurity capacity and fired all their experts in early 2025, he said. Many election experts, civil rights groups, and Democratic election officials, reports AP, are on guard for signs of meddling in voting or ballot counting by the Trump administration itself. As the president continues to push false claims that elections are rife with fraud while trying to interfere with long-standing election procedures. So, yeah, many of those officials are not likely to be flinging open the cyber doors at this point to the Trump administration to have them come in and help and make sure everything will be just fine. In a memo dated September 22nd, publicly announced on Monday, Pete Hegseth directed defense intelligence officials to mobilize every resource, quote, to defend our election infrastructure from foreign malign influence and ensure that every lawful voter can cast their ballot free from foreign intimidation, coercion, or fear, unquote. Okay, Pete. But what about being free from domestic intimidation, coercion, or fear caused by your administration and its thugs who have run roughshod over this country over the past 2 years? Well, for now, I don't have any particular answers to those questions, but I do suspect we'll refocus on them in the days ahead. If we are able to get any sort of helpful expert advice on what all of this means and what it doesn't and what we, the people, might do about any of it. For now, I just kind of wanted you to know where we are and what is happening. I don't yet know what to make of it, but I want you to know about it. what's going on and what all of us will potentially need to come together to face down in the days ahead, which, of course, includes voting, helping everyone you know to do the same, and keeping our eyes on the prize of helping to save this country. And yes, it's representative democracy from the wannabe authoritarians who have, at least for the moment, taken control of the apparatus of the federal government, if not yet state and local governments, and certainly not of we the people, the voters. So, yeah, just stick a pin in all of this for right now. Wanted you to know about it. We may come back to it in the days ahead. But for now, let's take a quick break. And we're back with Dan Becker of the Center for Biological Diversity on the Trump administration's brand new plan, officially announced on Monday, to help ensure that you pay even more for gasoline. And potentially much worse. That's straight ahead on the broadcast today. I'm Brad Friedman. Don't touch that dial.
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0: Brad Friedman from BradBlog.com. As you know, Donald Trump's popularity among the American people continues to nosedive in no small part due to his forever war of choice in Iran, now in its 8th month. And massive inflation it has caused in gasoline and diesel prices and everything that relies on both gas and diesel to support the rest of the economy, including food prices that you pay at the grocery store and at restaurants. Now, one might think, particularly about a 1 month away from a midterm election day when the president's party is expected to face a potential drubbing at the polls, in no small part due to prices at the pump, one might think that the administration might want to be seen taking actions right now that might lower fuel costs for Americans. But nope, not our Donald Trump, not our president, who has been tirelessly keeping up his 2024 campaign promises to the fossil fuel industry, to whom he had promised anything their little trillion-dollar corporate hearts desired, rather than to the American people, to whom he had falsely claimed he would cut energy prices in half in his first 12 months in office, including gasoline, which is now nearly 50% higher than it was when he took office for his second term. And with voting now underway in those midterm elections, it appears that now Donald Trump is doubling down on his broken promises to Americans by finalizing a major rollback of Biden-era fuel economy standards that would have saved billions of dollars for the American people. As AP reports, the Trump administration on Monday released new standards for automakers, rolling back standards that had been meant to control pollution from gas-powered cars and light trucks and ultimately save American consumers money in the bargain. The new rules were released shortly after Trump rejected yet another Iranian proposal to reopen the Strait of Hormuz, which Iran predictably took control of and blockaded after the U.S. attack, and now sending oil prices soaring yet again. While the finalized rule to lower average mileage requirements does further Trump's promise to revoke policies that encouraged or created incentives for the production of electric vehicles, it also ensures increased demand for gasoline for perhaps decades to come, even while exposing Americans to more planet-warming pollution from vehicles that both increases health care costs and worsens our climate crisis, as now seen, exacerbating storms from Hawaii, which is now recovering again from its third near hurricane miss in 2 months, to the U.S. East Coast, recovering this week from a massive, unusual late summer nor'easter, and what is predicted to be potentially mass flooding from a new hurricane now off the U.S. West Coast, set to work its way up through the center of the country over the next few days. Federal mileage standards, known as Corporate Average Fuel Economy or CAFE requirements, have been implemented since the 1970s energy crisis and set out how far new vehicles need to travel on 1 gallon of gasoline. Over time, automakers have gradually improved their vehicles' average efficiency. But as AP observes today, the Department of Transportation and the National Highway Traffic Safety Administration estimated that the finalized standards implemented by the administration this week would correspond to a combined industry fleet-wide average of roughly 35 miles per gallon for passenger cars and light trucks in the 2031 model year. That is up from about 30 miles per gallon for model year 2024, but way down, way down from a projected 50.4 miles per gallon in 2031 under rules put in place by the Biden administration and as now officially rolled back by Donald Trump. Meaning, unless I am misunderstanding something here, you will pay more rather than less for gasoline, both now and in the years ahead, thanks to this new rule. Quote, "Thanks to President Trump's leadership, we have finally ended the illegal mandate that forced automakers to produce more expensive electric vehicles that American families did not want," Trump's Secretary of Transportation Sean Duffy said in a statement. seeming to echo Trump's repeated and repeatedly false claim that the Biden administration had instituted an electric vehicle mandate for car makers. There was no such mandate by President Biden, though it would have been fine by me if there had been. Seemingly slathering a whole lot of lipstick on this pig, the Department of Transportation said on Monday that the new rule would cut yearly oil consumption in 2050 by about 1.3 billion barrels as compared to yearly oil consumption in 2024. But when Joe Biden's 2024 standards went into effect, the government estimated that they would save 14 billion gallons of gas from being burned by 2050. The agency had also said at the time that while new fuel efficiency vehicles might cost more upfront, saving on gasoline over the lifetime of the car or truck would more than make up for that. That, of course, was before the new administration's war in Iran skyrocketed gas prices and before Trump rolled back those standards that might have helped Americans, especially with these higher prices. Environmental groups now estimate without stricter standards, cars could produce more than 22,000 more tons of carbon dioxide per year than under the Biden rules in 2035. The rule also translates to an extra 90 tons a year of deadly soot particles, almost 5,000 additional tons a year of smog components like nitrogen oxides and volatile organic compounds emitted into the air in coming years, according to experts. The new rules, quote, ignore the feasibility of clean technology and the millions of fuel-efficient cars already on the road, said Dan Becker, director of the Center for Biological Diversity, their Safe Climate Transport campaign, speaking about the new rule. In a statement that Mr. Becker sent us last night, he also charged the, quote, Trump's action is illegal, suggesting that this rollback of standards may be anything but a done deal just yet. Joining us now is Dan Becker, director of the Safe Climate Transport Campaign at the Climate Law Institute of the nonprofit Center for Biological Diversity, where he works to push governments and automakers to clean up air pollution and climate warming emissions. Oh, Mr. Becker, welcome back to the broadcast, sir.
1: Great to be here. Thanks for having me. And yes, the title is quite a mouthful.
0: Yes, it is. I'll get it right by the end of this conversation. Maybe. We'll see. Dan, we spoke to you about the administration's plan here back in December of last year when the new rule was just being submitted for public comment prior to finalization this week. I want to talk to you about what, if anything, has changed in this new rule over that time and why you suggest it is unlawful. But first, when you were last here in December of last year, as the new rule was being proposed, you had made a statement that I think will sort of quickly help us all catch up on all of this in one fell swoop. You had said, quote, in one stroke, Trump is worsening three of our nation's most vexing problems, the thirst for oil, high gas pump costs, and global warming. Does the final version of this new rule still do all three of those things as you see it? And does the ongoing war in the Middle East now make any or all of those things, those three things, worse now than they were back in December of 25 before Trump had launched his war on Iran?
1: Well, the final rule definitely hurts consumers at the gas pump. It increases our use of gasoline. And because it increases the use of gasoline, it also makes the atmosphere more fully loaded with carbon dioxide pollution. So, yes, it makes all three problems worse. I'm not a foreign policy expert, so I'm going to duck the war issues. But I can certainly say that, as everyone else has already written or opined, the price of gas has risen dramatically, and we're over a barrel again. And the standards that Trump trashed yesterday were originally adopted in 1975 after the Arab oil embargo of 1973 had meant that Americans were paying through the nose for gasoline and sometimes weren't even able to find it at the local gas station. And so the purpose of the CAFE standard, the mile per gallon standards, was to prevent us from ever being held hostage over oil dependence again. And Trump has just torn that up at the worst possible time. And when consumers are paying through the nose for gas, when we're in the middle of a war that is threatening supplies, and when the atmosphere is fully loaded already with carbon dioxide pollution and is beginning to kick back with more extreme storms and floods and droughts, and you laid it out in introduction. So, yes, all three issues are worse. And the president is paying back his cronies in the oil and auto industry. You may remember in April of 2024, he had lunch with a bunch of oil industry CEOs. Mm-hmm. And he said to them, if you guys give me $1 billion for my campaign, I'll do anything you want. And the reality is they're getting it wholesale. They only gave him $445 million and he's now doing anything they want. And this is one of the key things they want.
0: Promises made, promises kept, at least to certain people. Dan, one point I think that I may have given short shrift to in my intro there was the sort of the landmark nature of the Biden rule that is now essentially being scrapped by the Trump administration. I know you were instrumental in the creation of both Barack Obama and Joe Biden's policies here. But what Biden did and what is now being rolled back really was a landmark. Why? What was so important about that version of this and what is now being lost by rolling it all seemingly back to what it had been?
1: Well, we need a little perspective. So in 1974, the average vehicle got 13.8 miles per gallon. The CAFE standards doubled that to 27.5 miles per gallon by about 1989. And then the auto companies blocked any improvements and refused to make improvements to their vehicles. They did only what the law required and no more. Mm. And so it wasn't until 2007 that Congress got around to finally beating the auto and oil industry in their opposition to improving the standards. And so that was when Obama stepped in with new, tougher, administratively adopted standards to match the ones that the Congress had just passed in 2007. Mm-hmm. What Trump then did in 2017, was roll back the Obama standards because the auto companies went to Mr. Trump on day four of his new administration. They met him in the White House and they said, we just negotiated an agreement with President Obama to significantly improve these standards so we would pollute less, guzzle less, and have healthier kids. We want you to tear up those rules. And Trump did. Mm. And then when Biden came in, he was able to restore much of the damage and raise the standards again and raise them so that the auto industry had a longer-term timeline to begin planning for the phase-out of gasoline-powered vehicles, which is already happening around the world, mm-hmm. just not in this country.
0: Right.
1: And so what was important in part about what Biden did was that he gave the industry a roadmap for how to compete effectively with the best, most high-tech, advanced electric vehicles coming out of China. And the auto companies, in their infinite wisdom, decided, no, we'd rather make your grandfather's SUV and make it guzzle more gas. So what they're facing now, and I actually call this a Trojan SUV,
0: yeah.
1: that the auto industry requested of President Trump and that he then gave them. And the Trojan SUV is going to destroy their competitiveness because they won't be able to Trump is telling them, don't bother to compete against the best vehicles in the world, the best technology in the world. The fact, for example, that 53% of new cars in China are electric, 35% of new cars in Britain are electric.
0: Yeah.
1: And a lot of Europe is also in the 30-ish range percent electric cars. new sales. So the American auto companies are really stuck in reverse here, and they've made bad decisions before. We had to bail them out, remember, when they had made such dreadful decisions that nobody wanted to buy their SUVs as gas prices went up in 2008. And so right now we're facing a situation where the visionary standards that gave them time to adjust and to begin to compete effectively with the world's best vehicles have now been trashed at their request. And now they're stuck with the best vehicles in the world coming out of China at low price, high technology, being snapped up all over the world, but not available in the United States. And GM won't compete with them.
0: Yeah, I mean the U.S. auto industry seems to do this over and over again. Let me John Bozzella here, President and CEO of the Alliance for Automotive Innovation, ironically enough, which represents the domestic auto industry, said in a statement that the previous standards, the Biden standards, quote, effectively required a switch over to electric vehicles that was out of step with market realities and customer demand. Today's final rule is an appropriate course correction, adding, this is the formula for preserving consumer vehicle choice and keeping the U.S. auto industry globally competitive. Your response to Mr. Bozzella, Dan Becker.
1: Well, Mr. Bozzella and I were both at the unveiling of the Biden standards in 2024. And he got up and gave a speech that was well received, in which he said, the future of automobiles is electric.
0: Well.
1: And we, the American automakers, intend to lead the charge, literally and figuratively, for electric vehicles. So they lie, they dissemble, they unfortunately for themselves don't know how to make the kinds of vehicles that are competitive in today's world. And they're going to pay a terrible price for it.
0: It seems like the car companies are just, I mean, I guess they will say whatever they need to say to get along with the president. Seem like they are terrified of Donald Trump and they want to stay on his good in his good graces. But, you know, I saw a headline today that GM is slashing production in Kansas of one of its most popular EV models after sales dropped 75% following Donald Trump ending the federal tax credit program for EV sales. That means layoffs for workers in Kansas and, of course, fewer choices at higher prices for Americans. But whether they are terrified of a president or not, this seems to be hurting the auto companies themselves. Do any of these mandates that Trump has now put in place, or rather rolled back, do any of these actually help the industry?
1: Well, I'll tell you a funny story. The CEO of Ford Motor Company made a trip to China last year, and he visited BYD. Which is the largest electric vehicle maker. They make 4 million electric vehicles in China. And he actually drove a BYD electric car. And when he came back, one of the reporters who was listening to a speech he gave called me up from the speech. He said, hey, you're never going to believe what the CEO of Ford is saying. He's saying he's seen the future in the BYD production. He's driven one of their advanced technology vehicles that was much cheaper than Ford's. And he said, we're in trouble. We are not going to be able to beat them at their game.
0: Well, they're not going to be able to beat them now. Trump wrote on his social media site over the weekend that the less stringent mileage requirements would, quote, take the waste out of building cars in America. This is a quote, and save family, quote, thousands on new, beautiful and safe cars while boosting auto production in the U.S. None of that seems to me to be true. Your response to Mr. Trump there.
1: Well, if you're costing people more at the pump and you're making their kids sick with more pollution and you're increasing our use of oil from the Middle East, I don't think that's doing Americans any big favors.
0: I guess I shouldn't be surprised that Trump has put out a statement that is just all the opposite of the truth. As noted, this new rule, this rollback of rules, was proposed by the administration last December before, as required for new regulations, it went through a public comment period. Has the Center for Biological Diversity done any sort of analysis of those comments, where, you know, where the American people largely were they in favor or against this proposal in those comments? And has the Department of Transportation changed anything in the proposal between last December and now, when they issued the final rule this week, as based on input from the American people?
1: The overwhelming input from the American people was against the rollbacks. Trump decided to do it anyway because the auto and oil industry asked him to. The proposal from a year ago has only gotten worse. The auto companies made helpful suggestions that here are a couple of new loopholes that you can give us that will allow us to evade a future standard. And so one of the really nefarious things that the administration did in this rollback yesterday was, not only did they say that current new production of vehicles will be essentially unregulated. The standard sets for 2031 a level that the auto companies have already met under the Biden rules. So there's no improvement. But they did worse than that. They went back to 2022 and they reset the earlier standards so that the auto companies could get what are tradable credits, pollution credits, mm-hmm. for the fact that they complied with the Biden rules, which were tougher than the 2022 standards, and that therefore, when a future president tries to toughen up these rules, the auto companies are going to be able to come in and say, no, we don't have to comply with that because we've got these get out of jail free credits
0: wow.
1: that Trump gave us by resetting the standard back to 2022. And so we overcomplied because we met the Biden standards while Biden was in. And so we don't have to meet the future standards of whatever president that will be.
0: Oh, well, good luck with that. Hopefully the new president is smarter, or at least his Department of Transportation chief, his or her Department of Transportation chief, will be smarter and figure out how to work around that scheming. But it is stunning that, you know, in the months following the introduction of the rules and the public comment period, the American people said, no, we don't want this. And the department said, oh, okay, then we'll just make it even worse for you and better for the auto industry and the oil industry. It's just amazing. My understanding is that when any administration proposes a new rule or regulation, that they sort of also have to show why there is a need for this new rule, that there is some sort of problem with the previous regulation and that things will be made better with this new rule. The statement that you sent us last night, Dan Becker, charges, quote, Trump's action is illegal here. Why is it illegal, and what, if anything, can actually be done to challenge it at this point, now that it's been finalized, or is it now a done deal, Dan?
1: Well, we're going to sue, and other environmental groups and other entities, cities and some states may well join us, because the law back in 1975 after the Arab oil embargo said that the standard must be set at the maximum feasible level, meaning that if the technology will support more improvements, the standard has to take that into account and be set at a tighter level. These standards ignore the existence of good technology. They ignore the fact that there are millions of hybrid vehicles and millions of other advanced technology, clean vehicles on the road. So there is no way that a court could reasonably find that the administration set these at the maximum feasible level. Problem is, the Supreme Court is basically an arm of the Trump administration, mm-hmm. and ultimately this case would go to the Supreme Court. And I'm not, I can't assure you that they will come out the right way, because they are so beholden to Trump and so beholden to the folks that he's beholden to.
0: Yeah, that's always the concern these days. And so that maximum feasible level that was set by Congress, right? That is what these new rules are supposed to be meeting. That wasn't a regulation. That was a law, right? So these
1: that's in the law.
0: So these new regulations must meet that maximum feasible level, even if you're an originalist, a textualist who actually reads the law and believes, as these right wingers on the Supreme Court claim that they do, if you read the law, that's what it said. These levels are supposed to meet, and clearly they do not. And yet they're moving forward anyway. When you file suit, does that put a hold on the new rule, or does the new rule just continue on eventually until it either wins or loses at the corrupt U.S. Supreme Court?
1: We will not succeed in getting a stay of the rules mm-hmm. until the court rules. So okay. the rules will go into effect.
0: Yeah.
1: My hope is that the courts will act against the Trump rule, and that the auto companies, and I know that this is, you know, I'm an eternal optimist because I work on global warming.
0: yes.
1: You have to be an optimist.
0: Yes.
1: My hope is that some of the auto companies will look ahead and say, gee, you know, Trump isn't going to be here forever. It really would make a lot of sense for us to get ahead of the curve, begin to compete more effectively with the Chinese manufacturers mm-hmm. and make better vehicles that are cleaner, more efficient, some cases electric, and allow us to be able to make profits in the future as opposed to being taken over by BYD or other Chinese entities because the American vehicles just don't compete in the marketplace.
0: I do not understand why the U.S. automakers keep doing this over and over and over again, decade after decade, making terrible decisions, needing to be bailed out. I hope they're looking around, seeing what Trump's war, which seems to have no end in sight, has now done to the gas prices. And they realize, hey, you know what? Maybe Americans do want some electric vehicles. Maybe they do want more efficient gas vehicles. And they do it on their own because obviously the Trump administration is not going to encourage them to do so. Anything our listeners can do to help to support your work and basically fix this stupid problem?
1: Vote.
0: Oh, yeah.
1: I can't say how they should vote, but I can tell them to vote.
0: I think that's a fine idea. Dan Becker, director of the Safe Climate Transport Campaign at the Climate Law Institute of the Nonprofit Center for Biological Diversity. See, I got it right.
1: You did. Congratulations.
0: Thank you. You can follow their work, support their work, their critical work at safeclimatecampaign.org. You can also find them on the blue skies at safe-climate. Dan Becker, always a delight to speak with you, sir. I look forward to the next time. Thank you.
1: Thanks so much for having me on.
0: You bet. You know, I realize it may be maddening, but isn't it interesting how all of the solutions, Desi Doyen, seem to come back to the same answer, vote.
2: Yeah, unfortunately, they do seem
0: maddening,
2: to.
0: Maddening,
2: but, you know, that, I think, underscores this whole thing that we just talked about with Dan Becker, underscores the importance of voting because, hey, look, elections have real-life consequences and will cost you. These are the long-term consequences of electing Trump and electing Republicans to Congress. I mean, it's just remarkable.
0: It all matters. It all matters. Yeah. This doesn't just happen magically. This happens because of who we, the voters, decide to vote for and who we put in control and who we give these keys to.
2: Yeah. They can go crash the car.
0: Can turn up the, you know, the money that goes to the oil industry, the fossil fuel industry that is killing us all. And how much you have to pay for it to make sure the fossil fuel industry has plenty of money. Yeah, vote. All right, let's take a quick break, and we will come back with our latest Green News Report with Desi Doyen. And I don't remember what it is we talk about today, but I suspect the answer is, once again, vote. Straight ahead on the broadcast, I'm Brad Friedman.
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0: What's that hurricane heading inland called? Marco?
1: Polo.
0: Oh, right. Yeah.
1: Hurricane Polo.
0: Oh, right. Yeah, it's coming in. I hope I'm, I hope I am over-worrying about it. I was going to say, I hope I am over-worrying about it. We'll see what happens in the days ahead. Anyway, let's get to it. Our latest Green News Report.
2: These storms are exhausting the state of Hawaii, now facing the third hurricane in just 2 months.
3: Cleanup underway after major storms strike Hawaii and the Northeast, as worse may be yet to come. Justice Alito recuses himself from major oil industry liability case. Plus,
4: the higher the price goes, the less people can afford it.
3: As fuel prices soar, there's a silver lining to Trump's Iran war: lower emissions.
0: All of those stories and more straight ahead from BradBlog.com. I'm Brad Friedman.
3: And I'm Desi Doyen.
0: Stand by for 6 minutes of independent green news, politics, analysis, and snarky comment.
5: Gas, I got to tell you, it's pretty expensive, gas. Ooh, here in L.A., they gave up on putting the numbers on the sign. It just says market price.
0: I might as well at this point. This is your Green News Report. Okay, Desi Doyen, I know it was pretty bad in Hawaii, terrible on the East Coast, but I got to tell you, I'm really worried about what is still yet to come from this Hurricane Polo.
3: Yeah, our summer of climate extremes is still going. Over the weekend, the U.S. Eastern Seaboard, as you mentioned, was hit by an unusually early surprise nor'easter storm that gave communities little time to prepare and triggered flooding, power outages, and canceled flights from North Carolina to New Jersey. The Atlantic Basin has been super quiet for hurricanes this season because El Niños in the Pacific tend to suppress hurricane formation in the Atlantic. In the Pacific, Hawaii is cleaning up and assessing widespread damage from extreme rains and flash flooding generated by Hurricane Nolo over the weekend, but escaped potentially catastrophic flooding when the powerful storm veered away from the Big Island.
0: Dodged a bullet on their third hurricane in, I don't know, just about as many weeks.
3: Actually, Hawaii has had an extremely rare 3 close calls in 2 months from hurricanes this year, fueled by the record hot Pacific Ocean. As we go to air, though, Hurricane Polo, which spun up fast into one of the most intense hurricanes ever recorded in the Pacific, is now forecast to hit Baja California, and Polo's remnants are forecast to bring very serious flooding risk from Arizona to New Mexico to Kansas to Texas and into the central eastern U.S.
0: So basically, everywhere.
3: Yeah. Also, a heads up, UC Berkeley forecasts that this year's Super El Nino track is likely to pummel the southern half of the United States with supercharged rains and flooding over the next several months. Some states, like California, are mobilizing resources to prepare, but the Trump administration has remained silent on the threat and has even canceled federal grants for infrastructure hardening.
0: This is potential for storms like we have never seen in this country, and this guy is doing absolutely nothing?
3: That's right.
0: I'm sure it'll be fine.
3: This hyperactive Pacific storm season demonstrates how the record-breaking Super El Nino is influencing extreme weather, building on top of man-made global warming, which is driven by humanity's burning of fossil fuels. Remember, a warmer atmosphere holds more moisture and amplifies extreme heat. A new study from the European Union's Copernicus Climate Change Service has found that in August, the planet's atmosphere set a new all-time record high for water vapor, which is itself a greenhouse gas, further amplifying extreme heat and rainfall around the world.
0: I'm sure we can just ignore it away.
3: In politics, far-right U.S. Supreme Court Justice Samuel Alito on Monday recused himself from a major climate liability case headed to the court, a bid by oil companies to scuttle a lawsuit brought by Boulder County, Colorado, seeking to hold the oil industry liable for fueling climate change and its costly damages. Justice Alito is heavily invested in the fossil fuel industry.
0: Yeah, and he probably figures he's got enough votes on the rest of the court that he could take this one off.
3: Finally, it appears Americans will be stuck with soaring energy prices into the near future after Donald Trump over the weekend said he rejected Iran's latest proposal. But there may be a silver lining. While Trump has dismantled U.S. climate policy and boosted the use of climate-warming fossil fuels, his war on Iran has actually triggered a plunge in consumption of oil and gas around the world by disrupting production and distribution. Data from the International Energy Agency indicates that global demand for oil in 2026 will decline by 2.5% over last year. Doesn't sound like much, but it is the equivalent to avoiding the emissions from 103 million conventional gasoline cars. The war has spurred countries and consumers around the world to opt for solar panels and electric vehicles. The big question now is how much of that demand destruction may be permanent.
0: Donald Trump, even screwing up when he's screwing up. For much more on all of these stories and the ones we couldn't get to today, check out our website at greennews.bradblog.com. I'm Brad Friedman.
3: And I'm Desi Doyen.
0: And this has been your Green News Report.
6: I can't find comfort in the fact that it could be worse.
3: Now, I'm going to go out on a limb here
0: yeah.
3: and say that I think that people around the world who have bought EVs yeah. and solar panels are probably not going to ditch them and go back
0: no.
3: to smelly, polluting, loud,
0: no.
3: costly gasoline, which they know can go up at any time.
0: No. When people move to this newer technology, they stay with the newer technology because it's
3: yeah.
0: cheaper, better, cleaner, everything else. But, you know, as Dan Becker said, the rest of the world is seeing the writing on the wall. They're all buying electric cars, electric vehicles made in China, which
3: mm-hmm.
0: are really good and really cheap.
3: Yeah.
0: But we're not doing that here. The U.S. automakers are going the opposite direction
3: yeah,
0: this
3: I,
0: week. This is amazing.
3: I kind of foresee another auto industry bailout for taxpayers coming up if this continues in this direction, sadly.
0: We will see if what you foresee is correct.
3: Yeah.
0: Dan Becker, our thanks to him from the Center for Biological Diversity. Thanks to our producer, Des Doyen, and thanks to all of you for spending a portion of your day or night with us. We hope we haven't ruined it. 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I am bradcast@bradblog.com. On the social medias, I am The Brad Blog, and Desi Doyen is
3: Green News Report.
0: Stop by and say hello. We'll see you at all of the above. Until we see you here tomorrow, I'm Brad Friedman. Good luck, world.

0: I'm Rick Smith, and this is Labor History in Two.
1: On this day in labor history, the year was 1789. That was the day that the United States Congress officially created the United States Army. Not everyone agreed that the U.S. should have a standing army. 2 years earlier, at the meeting that drafted the U.S. Constitution, James Madison warned against a permanent federal army. He told those at the Constitutional Convention in Philadelphia, quote, "A standing military force with an overgrown executive will not long be safe companions to liberty." Since Madison was a strong proponent of a centralized federal government, his caution about the army was noteworthy. Perhaps these warnings is why it took Congress until the last day of their session to finally approve the measure. In fact, President George Washington had to write Congress not once, but twice to get them to act on the issue. Once it was approved, the first standing army had about 800 members. By comparison, in 2015, the army had just under a half a million active duty soldiers. To supplement the small army, Congress also made a provision for the president to call up troops from state militias. The stated purpose for such call-ups was, quote, "protecting the inhabitants of the frontiers of the United States from hostile incursions of the Indians." While in federal service, the state militias were supposed to receive, quote, "the same as the pay and substance as the regular army." One time, various state militias were used for the forced removal of the Cherokee people from the southeast on the Trail of Tears in the 1830s. State militias were also deployed to break up labor strikes, such is the case in the Homestead Strike in Pennsylvania in 1892. Like what you hear? Check out more at laborhistoryin2.com.
2: It's time for the Rick Smith Show. 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
1: And welcome, brothers, sisters, working class heroes. This is the Rick Smith Show. Thanks so much for being here today on the big program. Lots to get to, lots to talk about. New AP NORC poll confirms what we all already know. The economy, not great. And the guy responsible for it, sitting in the White House. This is a mind-blowing moment because only 17% of people polled approve of Trump's handling of the cost of living. Only 26% approve of his management of the economy, with 65% saying that his policies are responsible for the high prices more than anything else. And look, that's not a messaging problem. That's a kitchen table crisis. And you have Trump talking about the economy like everything's great. It's the greatest, hottest economy on the planet, evidently, according to him. I've yet to find the person in real life who thinks this is a good economy. And understand, for most of us, the economy is as good as how far our paycheck takes us till the next payday. And as rents continue to increase and as healthcare costs are just getting crazier and crazier, if your car breaks down, good luck on that. Every part of life is getting more expensive. And understand, Trump was responsible for a lot of this, all of it, actually. His tariffs. Look, I'm a tariff guy, but it's a strategic tool. It's not a bludgeon. So you can't pretend like foreign nations are going to pay the tariff. That's not how it works. But if you remember, and now I go back, just throwing this out there. Oh, by the way, 64% said Trump's tariffs have gone too far. 68% disapprove of his trade negotiations. Those are huge numbers. Those are important numbers. But you go back to, you know, the 2024 campaign. He was going to end inflation on day one. August 2024, he said, starting on day one, we will end inflation and make America affordable again. To bring down the prices for all goods. That has not happened. We were going to get cheaper groceries. He said, a vote for Trump means your groceries will be cheaper. Nope, that certainly hasn't happened. Gas below $2, He said that was going to

He was going to drill, baby, drill. And yet we're actually producing less than they did during the Obama era. Who knew? I claimed was going to cut energy and electricity costs in half. Promised to slash them in half within 12 to 18 months. Well, we're well past that. And I just got my electric bill. Sorry. I wish I, you know, this is where I go. I wish he was right. Because the $477 electric bill I got, just saying, is not half. It's actually half more than it should be. Said he's going to cut the cost of new construction in half. He was going to deregulate. He was going to do all this stuff. The cost of new homes would be in half. And I don't know that they're doing anything on this whatsoever. He also said, if you remember, he was going to impose a temporary 10% cap on credit card interest. I'm sorry. For the guy who said he's kept all of his campaign promises and then some, I think he forgot the ones that benefit us. I think he forgot the ones that benefit working people. Now, he's right. He did keep the campaign promises for billionaires, and he has gone beyond their wildest expectations. He is exactly spot on, absolutely right. For you and me, it's gotten a lot harder. And understand, his tariffs, which was predicted, and I've been saying this for a while. I'm a tariff guy. I think there are certain things that you need to use tariffs on for strategic purposes to protect national interest, national security. You absolutely. But this idea that we're going to tariff everybody for everything, that's trouble. Also, he said he was going to raise wages. He was going to revive factories and well, going to cut the taxes for who? Wasn't you or me? Inflation was supposed to come down. That was going to raise our wages. He was going to do all this stuff that, and again, remember, promised. Promise kept, he said. I come back to for who. And this is an incredible moment because going into the midterms, when 17% approve of your handling of the economy, and this is why in a lot of red states, Democrats are competitive. We'll see. We'll see. But hey, you might get $500 back from him somehow with his goofy signature. Want to hear your thoughts? Rick at the RickSmithShow.com. Right back. I'm Rick Smith, and this is Labor History in Two. On this day in labor history, the year was 1935. That was the year that San Diego hosted the California Pacific International Exposition, where President Franklin Delano Roosevelt spoke the most memorable words about the rights of workers to organize. The goal of the exposition was to showcase San Diego and to boost the local economy, which had fallen on hard times during the Great Depression. The exposition was held in Balboa Park. Exhibits included history, science, industry, and culture. To prepare for the expo, improvements were made to the park paid for by the Works Progress Administration. The WPA was a New Deal-era program designed to put people back to work on public infrastructure projects. The expo kicked off in May and ran for 377 days with a break during the winter months. More than 7 million people visited the park for the expo. Two of those visitors was President Roosevelt and his wife Eleanor. As part of his trip, the president gave a speech to 60,000 people at Balboa Stadium. Earlier that year, the president had signed the Wagner Act, otherwise known as the National Labor Relations Act, which guaranteed private sector workers the right to join and form a union. The president spent part of his expo speech celebrating that achievement. He declared, quote, "A changing civilization has raised new problems with respect to the relationship between the employer and the employed. It is now beyond partisan controversy that it is a fundamental individual right of a worker to associate himself with other workers and to bargain collectively with his employer.
President Roosevelt went on to acknowledge, quote, new laws in themselves do not bring a millennium. The passage of the law helped to launch a new wave of union organizing.

0: rising across U.S. industry.
1: Welcome back to the Rick Smith Show. 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
2: So if you're wondering why there's a housing crisis going on and why single-family homes are getting harder and harder to come by, there's a new paper out from the good folks over at the Economic Liberties Project. They've looked at Phoenix. The title is Phoenix Case Study, Single-Family Rentals, Build to Rent, and Undoing the Corporate Capture of Housing. See, it sounds kind of dry. I need something punchier. But the reality is they point out that Phoenix has become a warning sign for working families as Wall Street has bought up Main Street and they're targeting starter homes and building neighborhoods only for rent. You can never buy them. They also examine what policy choices we've made over the decades that have turned family homes into financial assets and pushed ownership, well, for most young families, completely out of reach. And that's why I've asked Laurel Kilgour to come share some thoughts with us. Laurel is a policy analyst there at the American Liberties Project. You can check out their website, economicliberties.us. I'll get it. Laurel, thanks for taking time for us.
3: Great to be here, Rick.
2: So let's start with why Phoenix? Why did you choose Phoenix?
3: So I think the question is actually not why I chose Phoenix, but why Wall Street chose Phoenix, because it is one of another city along with Atlanta, which I also wrote a paper about, where Wall Street really was pioneering this business model of buying up single family homes to then use them as rental properties. And it also chose Phoenix as an area where it would create a new financial asset class, basically. So it created assets that were backed by the expected rental income from these single family rental homes. So it was something new for investors to invest in.
2: Yeah, I remember seeing the baseball player Alex Rodriguez. He had done an interview on some podcast that caught my attention, and he said that he owns 150,000 doorknobs, not him personally, but his group. His group, whoever the vulture capitalists are in that group, they own 150,000 doorknobs. He didn't even call them houses. He called them doorknobs.
3: Oh, wow.
2: Because, well, we've reduced it just down to knobs now, I guess. And, right. and the passive income that comes in for guys like that.
3: Right. Well, in Phoenix, that number is now about 30,000 to 70,000 doorknobs, single family rentals that are owned by institutional investors.
2: Wow. So let's talk about the policies that got us here. Because look, I argue that we got here through bad policy. Mm-hmm. We can get out of it through better policy. Mm-hmm. I say, you know, I go back to my grandparents' era. They had reasonably good policy coming out of the New Deal that built the most prosperous working class in the history of humanity. Then from then forward, we've undone all of that. So we could probably make good policy that would help working people because, and let me be clear, the policy is working exactly as it's supposed to, which is to make the rich richer and the rest of us, well, not. So walk me through some of those choices that were made for us.
3: Yeah, you got it. So before I get to the case of single family rentals specifically, there is a background about why we're building, you know, our construction rate is 20% lower now than it was in the 1990s. So just on an absolute basis, we are building less than we used to. And you're totally right to point to the New Deal era as a period of time. Since the 40s, 50s onwards, when we were building a lot of housing. And that's because we had specific federal policies that were designed to incentivize local home building. So there were very specific financial institutions called savings and loan, which you might know about through hearing
2: scandal.
3: About the savings. Yeah, the savings and loan crisis of the 1980s is how many people have heard about them, if they've heard about them at all. But for many decades before that, you know, there were 6,000 of these institutions across the country. That number held steady, pretty steady throughout the New Deal era. And they were designed so that they would keep money local to support local home building and make it possible, not just in terms of, mortgages for, local individuals, but also that money went out as loans toward, local home builders. So they didn't have to go to Wall Street in order to get money. They had local banks in order to get money, at favorable rates. And so it was very much a federal framework that was designed, from the ground up to be keep money local and ensure that there was local home building. And the oversight of these institutions was also people who were in the local real estate industry, people from the local area who had a stake in making sure that there was enough housing being built.
2: Yeah, we've globalized this almost. But I think back to, again, my grandparents is kind of what I look at. When my grandfather came home from the war, they got a VA loan to be able to buy a home in this little, Brooklyn, Ohio, like Levittown, New York, a planned community. They're all cookie cutter houses. There are three designs and they just churned them out. And it was a lot of federal money that went into those.
3: Right.
2: And they got a federal loan for it. There's all kinds of stuff that really helped push them as a young family into being able to afford, a decent house. It wasn't great. We're not talking McMansions, but we're talking a solidly built, family friendly structure that they spent their entire lives and died in. But they paid $16,000 for it back in the '60s, and it's like $150,000 now. Which, I don't know. It seems different.
3: Yeah. So basically we had a lot of federal changes in policy, particularly from the 70s onward, that just totally dismantled that previous system that we had for home building and ultimately made it much harder for smaller home builders. And they could even be quite large regional home builders, but just weren't able to get the type of financing that they used to be able to get. So that was partly response to the high inflation in the 70s. The Fed made a choice to hike interest rates across the board, limiting the rate hikes to the most speculative, business industries caused most of the problems. But extended all of the high interest rates to these savings and loan institutions and, across all the sectors. And that just made it financially harder for them. And in response to that, Congress deregulated the entire industry and so said no longer, you're no longer just these kind of locally oriented institutions. You can take money from anywhere. You don't have to be focused on home building anymore. So they got into really speculative investments, drew in a lot of, strangers looking for easy money in the industry. And ultimately, like half of them collapsed in the 1980s.
2: Yeah.
3: And Phoenix was no exception to that, right? So there were a number of savings and loan institutions in Phoenix that collapsed. In addition, Phoenix was somewhat unique in that it was a little bit less reliant on savings and loan because commercial banks did have more freedom in that area to invest in real estate. But they also, went through some financial crisis. And then in the 1990s, because we weren't really enforcing the antitrust laws, a lot of the banks started merging. And ultimately, you didn't have any more local banks in the area. And there are a lot of studies showing that, kind of the bigger the bank, the less interested they are in loaning to smaller businesses, and that presumably includes smaller builders. So that just made it, harder and harder. And then by the time the great financial crisis came, they were so... it was just really hard for builders to get the capital they needed in order to survive. And so, I think that there were 24 firms that went out of business in Phoenix after the great financial, 24 home builders that went out of business after the great financial crisis, in the Phoenix area. And then, after previous periods of time during the New Deal, when there were some downturns in the economy, you would see a really sharp rebound in the amount of construction that would be really fast. But you didn't see that after the great financial crisis. Instead, you saw like a very sluggish return of home building.
2: And why is that?
3: So basically that they didn't have the same, sources of finance to turn to. Of course, there were a number of banks that also, failed after the great financial crisis. So it was harder and harder for the smaller firms to get the funding that they needed. And meanwhile, starting the 1990s, after the S&L crisis, there were a number of firms that just said, look, the only way we can survive is to go to Wall Street. And so a number of them, had a bunch of IPOs. And then through the 1990s, the stock market was kind of becoming beholden to this ideology of shareholder primacy. So they were doing a lot of, things to expand and take on debt. And they ultimately have responded to sort of Wall Street's expectations by not focusing on starter homes as much. They're focusing on more profitable, larger homes. And sometimes they even pace production. So President Trump actually called builders out for, hoarding 2 million lots. Like basically a lot of these big home builders that are publicly traded will work with land bankers to have the option to buy land so that they can kind of lock it up in advance. So it's very common. I think D.R. Horton, as of 2025, had 600,000 lots or something, built up, and it was like 5 to 7 years worth of lots that like nobody else could touch. And
2: so artificially keeping the prices high, then artificially choosing to create a shortage because they're buying up all the inventory.
3: Well, it meant it gave them the flexibility to pace production, so they didn't necessarily have to rush out and build as much. Especially if you have lots in like a large enough area, then that kind of gives you a little bit of market power in that area because real estate is so local. People want to stay in particular commuting zones, but if you have a large amount of land, that really does start to impact the market.
2: And what I also found out recently is, we bought a house for my daughter to live in, when she was starting.
3: Congratulations!
2: Out. And she moved to California, so we sold the house. I didn't want to hold on to it because I didn't want to rent it out. And we put it on the market, and the only people we got were institutional investors. They were all people who were looking just for rental properties. And the weird thing is they're. I asked the realtor to find me somebody, and there was literally nobody who came to look at the house that wasn't an investor of some sort. And it was one of these things where they held the price down for sellers by not competing against each other. So I got what I asked for it. And the next four or five people who looked at it said, oh, someone else is going to get it. Never mind. We're good. Because it's almost like now, honor amongst thieves. The weird thing is they got the money from some hedge fund somewhere in Wyoming somewhere. This is what they do. So there's this whole infrastructure, this shady stuff that I don't think the average person understands just how lucrative and just how interconnected all this is for the rich of this country to take away what was a modest home that a young family should have been able to buy and start their lives and build some wealth with. It's just not going to happen.
3: Yeah, and we don't have a lot of insight into the corporate structure of these entities and how they're connected. So, you can have a lot of entities with different names, but they may have common owners, right? And that would be one reason they wouldn't be bidding against each other. There are some academics who in certain areas, I think like Atlanta and some other places have done, painstaking research in order to untangle some of this, in order to show just how pervasive some of this ownership is. But there's a lot that's still just opaque that we don't know the full extent of how this is impacting markets. Yeah.
2: So let me ask you then, how do we fix this? Because look, every president of my lifetime has got up on stage and said, your home ownership's at an all-time high, as population grows, as more people are buying homes because there are more people, they get to say that. Is there a point in the near future where the president can't say, gee, we got more people owning homes now? Is that coming?
3: Well, I think the Road to Housing Act was a good first step. So that was a bipartisan collection of a lot of different bills that should, help to some extent with increasing supply and lowering certain barriers. There's also notable provision in there that stops large institutional investors that already have at least like 300 homes from buying more. It does not require them to sell off their existing inventory. And it also has a loophole for something called build to rent, where land is such a key here, where you're buying lots of land that is, from the beginning designed to only be rentals. And there are some unique issues, around build to rent in Phoenix in particular, because it's an area where there's certain rules around water supply, right? Like they want anyone who builds in that area to have 100 years worth of water supply in certain parts the outskirts of Phoenix. And build to rent has these developers have discovered a loophole where those restrictions only apply if you have six or more units. And they say, oh, well, all of these dozens of houses are on one plat, so that counts as one unit, so we don't have to comply with this water requirement, which gives them an unfair advantage over people who are just building individual single family homes to rent for one thing. So that's kind of a unique dynamic that we know that's going on in Phoenix. But I think in general, in terms of our solutions, like we do think that there should be revolving loan funds to help smaller builders get the financing that they need in order to stably build, especially starter homes, but homes generally. Maybe also some taxes to cut down on the land hoarding, disincentivize building up all of this inventory that is not being actually built on. But then for single family rentals specifically, I think that there are ways of selling off, requiring to sell off existing inventory without flooding the market if you do it in a phased manner over time. That's something. And then I think a really common sense one is just to strip out some of the tax breaks that incentivize buying up single family rentals or even build to rent, right? That seems like that should be a common bipartisan thing, which is, let's just take away the tax breaks that incentivize this kind of behavior.
2: Yeah, I see. I my thought has always been we should do what I've suggested we do on stock speculators. If you're buying stocks and you're a high volume trader, we should tax the you-know-what out of you. But if you're really investing and you're holding on to an investment for a period of time, okay, then you're in it to invest, which is kind of what it's supposed to be. So I'm of the mindset, if you're someone who, like a homeowner, you're someone who lives there, you actually physically live in the structure for 5 years, then we cut you a break on the tax. But if you're renting it out, we're going to hammer you.
3: Right.
2: I think that's a place to go, because I don't know that you're going to be able to claw them back. I think the genie's out of the bottle. Or am I wrong? Is there a way to undo the damage that's been done already?
3: I mean, in terms of single family, if you do require, again, real estate is so local. I do think it makes a difference if you were to require them to sell off existing inventory and on a neighborhood by neighborhood basis, that would make some difference. But the new frontier here is really build to rent. That is where Wall Street's energy is going. Single family rentals, as I talked about, like the first securitization that was backed by single family rentals was in 2013. Build to rent, that trend is a lot more recent. So it was just in 2025 that they had the first securitization product that was backed exclusively by build to rent communities. So the money that is pouring in there, is very new. I think there was since 2019, like 130-something% increase in the amount of build to rent. So like that's really where Wall Street sees, the future and the most profit in terms of corporate housing. And it's something that kind of directly, it's different than just apartments, which tend to be, have a smaller footprint in like a dense urban area. And these build to rent developments are really more in the suburbs, in the area where you would traditionally see people buying starter homes, right? Because it's located near the desirable jobs and the schools and, all of that kind of thing. So again, it just comes down to, land that, otherwise, might have been parceled out as individual homes is now being sold as, it's these communities of, 100 to 300 houses that from the beginning are destined to never be sold.
2: And here I thought HOAs were bad. And we didn't even get into the Airbnb investors who are buying houses just to be,
3: Yeah, sure. There are definitely multiple factors going on in the market. Phoenix also had this weird, unique history of being a testing ground for Zillow, which had like kind of a failed house flipping program. They wanted to use algorithms to find the perfect, arbitrage opportunity to fix up and flip houses. That didn't end up working out for Zillow, but what happened at the end of that was that they didn't sell those homes to ordinary families. They sold those homes off to the big single family rental landlords like Invitation Homes and Pretium Partners and some of the other ones.
2: That's the last question I've got. What do we do about this? Is there an act? Is there an action? Is there something we should be advocating for? Is there somebody doing something we can go, hey, keep doing it? What do we do?
3: Yeah, so there are definitely some members of Congress who have some energy for Road to Housing 2.0. I don't know that what that's going to look like, but I do think that there is some bipartisan momentum and appetite, and that's maybe something that, you know, your member of Congress can shape. And then specifically in Arizona, there are bills that would have that are go further than what Road to Housing Act did in terms of limiting the amount of housing that single family homes that individual, you know, that institutional investors can own.
2: There you go. Laurel, I appreciate you taking time for us. Great work. I look forward to talking to you again real soon.
3: Thanks, Rick.
2: Thank you so much. Laurel Kilgour, policy analyst there at the American Economic Liberties Project, economicliberties.us, the website, if you want to check out the Phoenix case study. I want to hear your thoughts. Are they in your neighborhood? Have they infested your backyard yet? Tell me about it. Rick at the RickSmithShow.com. Right back. I'm Rick Smith, and this is Labor History in 2.
4: On this day in labor history, the year was 1929. That was the day a mistrial was declared in the case of 16 textile mill unionists in North Carolina. The mistrial sparked 5 days of anti-union vigilante violence. Textile mill workers at Gastonia's Lorry Mill had been on strike since April 1st. They demanded higher wages and shorter work hours, union recognition, and an end to the hated stretch-out system. Soon, textile workers at Bessemer City's American Mill walked off the job in solidarity and joined the National Textile Workers Union. Ella Mae Wiggins was one of the strike leaders at American Mill. She was known for her militancy, but also for organizing black workers into the union. As the strike wore on, mill owners evicted dozens of families from company housing. Wiggins helped set up a tent city. On June 7th, sheriff's deputies attacked strikers who marched to Lorry Mill to call out remaining workers. The police arrived at the tent colony later that evening to disarm them, and Gastonia's police chief wound up dead. Immediately, more than 70 textile union members and leaders were rounded up and arrested. 16 stood trial for the murder of Chief Adderholt. The Anti-Union Committee of 100 smashed up the NTWU headquarters in Gastonia and Bessemer City. They kidnapped, beat, and threatened to kill several union members. The rampage continued as SCAB forces moved on to Charlotte to raid the offices of the International Labor Defense, who had handled the strikers' case. 5 days into the terror, Wiggins was killed on her way to a union solidarity rally. Outrage over her murder forced mill owners to improve conditions and wages, but the fight to organize would continue for years.
2: For more information, go to laborhistoryin2.com, like us on Facebook, follow us on Twitter at laborhistoryin2.
5: 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I'm your host, Brenda Gazar. My guest is Mark Dudzik, a longtime union organizer and labor activist. He's a former president of Local 8149 of the Oil, Chemical, and Atomic Workers Union, now part of the Steelworkers, and a former national organizer of the Labor Party. In 2009, he co-founded the Labor Campaign for Single-Payer Healthcare and currently serves as its chair. I asked Mark what tying healthcare to employment often means for workers and their families.
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5: Mark remembers being in Baltimore when Bethlehem Steel went bankrupt. He says active and retired workers suddenly faced the loss of health benefits, a shock that rippled beyond individual families into the surrounding community. But losing a job isn't the only time that connection between employment and healthcare becomes especially powerful. There's also the moment workers decide whether to strike.
6: You go on strike, you lose your health care. Employers often stop paying for health care benefits once you go on strike, or at least threaten to do so. And it just provides another tool of intimidation that they can use in those type of situations.
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2: So, evidently, all is quiet in Washington, D.C. as the Republicans adjourned, I guess, all gone. You know, our Republican-led government is just gone home for the rest of the year. I know the elections are coming up, but there's this affordability thing that they were supposed to have some thoughts on. Didn't do anything to pass the $5,000 that Trump passed or wants. Nothing on gas prices, nothing on grocery prices, nothing on rents, nothing. Maybe a post office. But I guess the good thing is, if there's a good thing, they're not there to do horrible stuff. Maybe Social Security is safe for, another day. That's why I've asked my good friend Alex Lawson to come share some thoughts. Alex is the executive director of Social Security Works. You can check out their website, socialsecurityworks.org. Alex, thanks for taking time for us.
7: As always, Rick, my pleasure.
2: So am I wrong?
7: Butt kiss. I want to tell you what my life is like in this period.
2: Hit me.
7: Because I listened to your setup. Just that, and then I'll let you ask your actual question, but all week, for weeks, actually, it's just reporters. They're like, do you think that they're going to pass this bill to make insulin affordable? And I'm like, no. And they're like, well, they're saying they will. And I'm like, yeah, well, they're lying to you, right? And they're like, another one, well, do you think they're going to pass this? And I'm like, no, they're definitely not going to do that. Why would you look at this Congress and think that they're going to do something good? If the question was, do you think that they're going to like give sacks of money to billionaires? I'd be like, let me look into it for you. Yeah. But the whole thing, it's just this narrative myth making where the question become, right? So they get good press because they pitch it. They pitch the question and then it's reported on the news. Like, will they or won't they make insulin affordable? And the reporters don't like me because I'm just like, no, they won't. I will bet you money that they won't. And they're like, well, can't you entertain it? And I'm like, I'll entertain it with a no, they won't. I've been working on this for 16 years. I wrote the policy brief for the Alex Smith Emergency Insulin Access Bill, right? Like, I know who these people are. This is a specific one because you get it. That's a Susan Collins beet sweetener, right? Like that whole narrative is for the senators like Susan Collins who are going to take that story and they're going to push it into their markets and they're going to get some juice out of it. Like people sort of, it's easy to be like, oh yeah, well, people won't fall for that. But people get little tiny bits and pieces of the story, right? So they know if they just like throw all this chum and chafe out in there, that they'll distract from the fact that the only thing they're really good at doing right now is hiding billionaire pedophiles' names, right? Redacting literal child rapists, protecting the president who's also in those files, and then secretly plotting to steal our Social Security. It is this maddening moment. So yes, Rick, they're not going to pass anything bad on Social Security, but unfortunately, they're plotting full steam ahead for the lame duck, which is like, that's what's actually going on. So they're, you know, the media won't tell that story. They're like, but I'm more wondering if they're going to pass this bill that the offices say they're going to pass to make things more affordable. And I'm like, the answer is no.
2: Yeah.
7: They're not going to do that. But what they are going to do is try to get a commission to cut Social Security. They're working at that day and night tirelessly.
2: Now, is it possible maybe they're asking the question sarcastically, like, do you really, you think? Maybe? You know, because there's got to be a point at which you wake up to the reality that they're never going to do anything to actually help we the people. There's got to be a point where you get so jaded where you're going, yeah, we know they got to know. Come on.
7: The reporters have, I shouldn't paint with too broad a brushstroke on reporters, because actually there's some amazing reporting going on, but generally reporting isn't even what we're talking about. It's the cable news. It's much more, you know, makeup and lighting,
2: right?
7: Than
2: it's the
7: it
2: propaganda
7: is any
2: arm.
7: It is,
2: yeah.
7: And those folks, a ton of them are in on it, Rick. Like if you do that circuit, if you like go on TV, you'll oftentimes, like I do right wing stuff because I am like, I got to go talk to everybody. And, you know, I don't care. their audience agrees with me on Social Security, Medicare, drug prices. Right. But hosts will oftentimes like try to be like, well, you know, I'm not actually. They'll like in before the hit, you know, they're basically saying this is just a character I play on TV. And I'm like, I think that makes you worse.
2: Yeah.
7: I actually think that makes you worse. Like, at least Sean Hannity is dumb enough that he believes what he's saying, right? Like, at least he's brain dead enough that he literally believes the stuff.
2: He just said there's a caravan coming. In time for the midterms. There's a caravan. Another caravan, Alex.
7: It is a thing, though, that is, and I don't know why I'm freewheeling here with you, Rick, but it is just when you're doing, so when I'm doing my job and trying to get my message out, I have to sometimes play into the like, well, I don't even know like what, because I want to get my message out about like the commission that they're putting together, Social Security cutting commission. So when the questions come in, you have to try to pivot over. Everyone is playing these different games and they sort of know that these are the rules. And one of the rules to like get ink and press in Washington, D.C. is you have to at least pretend that the dumbest storyline out there could be true. Like maybe they'll do it this time. They're all going to get together and do it. And you're like, that guy's talking about suspending habeas corpus and putting the Insurrection Act in. Like, are you kidding me?
2: No, and it's the reason that I don't get invited back very often. I used to do some Fox Business show years ago. And, you know, I didn't know any better to play along. I just said what I was thinking, and that was, well, that didn't go well. And look, it's all political theater. The idea is that, you know, they're part of the machine. And that's why I think the machine has to, at some point, be exposed for what it does. Because look, the consequences are really deadly. This idea that
7: Absolutely.
2: You can dance around with maybe they will, maybe they won't kill Social Security. That's going to mean millions of people who are going to go into their golden years. And what they're getting is not going to be golden. It'll be yellow, all right, but it's not going to be gold.
7: Yeah, it's not money that trickles down. No, I mean that's the the thing that is so maddening is to be really good at the game, you play just the game, right? And so that is divorced from the impact, right? So that's the problem. That's why I spend a lot of my time being like, this is people we're talking about, human beings. I go out and I meet them. They cry when they tell me their stories of worry at losing their Social Security or not being able to get their disability or the nursing home nightmares that people are put through in this country, right? Like it's real people, real. But in DC, there's this theater, this game, and everyone, I don't know. I was one time, this is totally true, and like I wish it was emailed, but I'd hired a PR person to help me get into right-wing media, and he's a right-winger, and I was booking on One American News a lot, and you can Google it, I did really well. I would just talk about Social Security, my issues, and they'd kind of come at me, and I'd be like, you know, do my thing. I got told they weren't inviting me back because, and this is what the PR guy told me. He's like, they said your talking points are true. And so they don't want to have you. And I was like, oh my God, can you tell me that again? And he's like, yeah, they said, the thing is your talking points are true and our audience agrees with you more than the hosts. So they're not going to have you back on. And I was like, amazing.
2: So what he's telling you is you can't outshine the host. So
7: yes.
2: We got little Trumpians, you know, running around. They've got to be the kings of their castle. And look, I get it. I get it. Nobody likes to be wrong on their own show, even though they are on the wrong side of it. So look, the reason I wanted to talk to you is the secret cabal meeting down in Dallas, that got a lot of attention because I think a lot of people didn't realize it's still on the table to be attacked. And this meeting kind of, you know, that you exposed kind of made people sit up and go, hey, wait, what? That's not going to make life more affordable. That's going to make it worse. And why are they doing it at a billionaire's house or his property? You know, what does a billionaire know about what the average citizen goes through at the grocery store or at the pharmacy?
7: Yeah, and I actually think that the setup, talking about the media, is so crucial to understand this and why I get agitated. Because I had to fly to Dallas. They tried to sandbag us, late notice. It's in Dallas. I flew to Dallas because I knew that if I didn't do that, no one would tell the story about a commission that is full steam ahead being set up to cut Social Security benefits. And I just invite your listeners to just Google Jody Arrington, Alex Lawson, and you'll see I've done this every time the commission comes up. This whole Congress, they've been working on it. Jody Arrington had me arrested in D.C. in his committee, in the budget committee, for exposing this commission. And every time I expose it, there's a flurry. And the response, you know this, Rick, from the people, they're like, what? How come I didn't? And it's just so much. They want to know more. But then the media just goes, turn the volume down on that story. And it is maddening for me because I'm like, if you were to take a story and say, what do people want to hear about, like in their public interest, this would be top of the list.
2: Yep.
7: But that's why the corporate media, the billionaire owned media, turn the volume down on it. And it's only through, like, you know, I'm sorry, but I know what I do. It's a gimmick. I went down there to get thrown out, to make news so that people would pay attention to it. And I knew that, like, you, Sam Cedar, you know, truth tellers who understand the issue would get it out there. But it's up against a just incredibly powerful propaganda machine. And so what I know, it's like I can predict the future. I know that when the lame duck comes, so after the election, this will be full steam ahead. They'll try to ram it through in the lame duck and the media will be like, this is out of the blue. Where did this come from? Why did nobody? And you're like, I was yelling this into your face for 2 years, man, but you wouldn't. So
2: not 2 years. Look, this has been the Republican wet dream for a very long time. And they've created this crisis. Look, there is a crisis in 2032, I believe.
7: Yeah.
2: Where there's going to be a reduction if they do nothing. That means current retirees, because I've had a couple people go, well, what do I care? I'm getting my check now. Well, in a couple of years, that may be reduced if they do nothing. Now, there are people who believe it's not going to happen because they'll find political courage when the people pitchforks come out. I don't know.
7: So I will just clarify. I've been fighting this iteration of the commission for 2 years, this Congress, Jody Arrington's. I've been fighting commissions for 16 years. You can Google Alex Lawson, Alan Simpson, and you can see in 2010 when I exposed the commission to cut Social Security, then by doing like the same sort of gimmicky thing, the corporate media were ignoring it. So I got my phone 16 years ago and I live streamed the closed door and I'd catch them coming in or out. And I'd be like, are you talking about cutting Social Security in there? Paul Ryan would ignore me. He ran away from me down the hallway one time yelling, saying, I have to go to the bathroom. That's on camera too. But Alan Simpson gave me a 7-minute interview where he's like, yeah, that's what we're doing. That's what we're doing. We're in there plotting to cut your Social Security, and we're doing it in secret because you're not man enough. I'm not quoting him. This is all like paraphrase, but this is what he meant. You're not man enough to handle the truth. And if you watch the video, the vitriol he has at me, he fully believes his side, right? That he's the brave one. And I'm like, just keep talking, man.
2: Yeah.
7: Because the more you talk, the more the 90% of Americans who don't want you to touch a single penny of their earned benefits are going to understand what's going on.
2: Give him enough rope. But here's the thing, and this is where I guess I'm struggling. It's not brave. It's not courageous to kick people at the bottom of the socioeconomic ladder. It's not brave. It's not courageous to steal from grandma. It's not brave or courageous to take what little bit some people have worked their whole lives for. That's not brave and courageous. What would be brave and courageous would be go after the people that the billionaire class we've created. That would take some doing. That might cost you an election.
7: I mean, you're right there, Rick. Like, true bravery is standing up to the powerful who are preying on the working people in this country. But this city, the Washington, D.C., and that game I was talking about, part of what they do is to invert things, right? To actually make the worst arguments stronger and to pretend like it makes sense, to pretend like it is brave for Republicans to literally take healthcare away from those who need it most, from the poorest people in our country, from the oldest people in our country, from newborn babies. That's what they did. Those who need it most, from people who lost their job because they got cancer and they're being treated for cancer, but they lose their job, so they lose their insurance, so they can't get the treatment for cancer, so they go on Medicaid. It's brave to steal their healthcare? That's how DC looks at it. And it's the same perverse thing that says it's brave to steal our earned Social Security benefits. So billionaires like Harlan Crow, who hosted the plotting of this commission at his compound, a bunker that is a facsimile of the U.S. Capitol. He made a fake arm of government. And then real members of Congress showed up at it. I mean, it was.
2: It's got to be surreal.
7: It was very believable, though, right? Like, after you get past all of it, you're like, no, actually, I mean, obviously, that's what they'll do. They bow and scrape to billionaires. They literally think that's brave. Hurting the least among us to give tax handouts to the worst among us and call it bravery.
2: Tell us how religious they are.
7: Yes, obviously.
2: So last question I've got for you, because I want you hit on it a moment ago. Trump, I guess, waffled a bit on the Insurrection Act. If things go awry this midterm, which, look, this issue alone should send people sprinting to the polls on Election Day to throw all these bums out and make sure they don't get a chance. But is that just bluster? Is that, you think that's just, hey, let's throw some chum out so the media can create something? Or do you think he's serious?
7: Authoritarians are always serious, Rick. That's the thing. It's just what they like when Caesar crossed the Rubicon and said the die has been cast. They, you know, there is a metaphor there. And they don't want to cross the Rubicon, because once it's known that they're trying to overthrow the government for sure in public, then no one can pretend anymore. Then that game that DC is playing, where it's just like who's ahead and who's up, who's down.
2: Yeah.
7: It's like our lives and democracy are at stake. So it's playing footsie with it. But in playing footsie, they're testing the boundaries. They're seeing what response they'll get from the key people. They just fired or are firing 20% of the military brass. Like, that's not playing footsie with authoritarianism. But here's the truth.
2: But where are they? I mean, look, if there's anyone who should be the profiles in courage, it should be our top military brass standing up for not just themselves, but the people under them.
7: I think that I'm not going to speak for them. Here's what I know. The only bravery that I've seen around the world that stops authoritarians, and it has always been, it's the people. So Bolsonaro tried to roll tanks in Brazil, And the people stood up in such numbers. And there were people in the military, and Brazil was under a dictatorship within my lifetime. So like there are people in the military who are like, yeah, let's do this. But then you have millions of people being like, you're not going to be able to do this. And then
2: there it is.
7: Right. Same in South Korea. Authoritarians are never joking. They're seeing what they can get away with. And it's up to the people to be brave and say no.
2: That's why November is so important. Alex, as always, great stuff. Appreciate the time. Keep being our Social Security Superman, as one of my listeners pointed out.
7: Thanks, Rick.
2: Thanks so much. Our good friend Alex Lawson. Want to hear your thoughts. Did you know there was a secret commission? Did you know it was at a billionaire's property? Did you know it looked a lot like Congress? Did you hear that in the mainstream media? I want to hear your thoughts. Rick at the RickSmithShow.com. Right back. I'm Rick Smith, and this is Labor History in 2. Did you enjoy a cup of coffee to start your day this morning? Well, on this day in labor history, the year was 2007. That was the day that Starbucks agreed to post information about union rights on an employee bulletin board at its store in Grand Rapids, Michigan. The International Workers of the World, or Wobblies, were attempting to organize the baristas at that store. The IWW accused Starbucks of interfering with the right to form a union. Starbucks management consistently points to better than average benefits provided for their employees as a reason against unionization. Starbucks management decided to settle the Grand Rapids dispute by letting the union information to go up before the case went through the full labor review board process. This was just one incident of the IWW's attempt to organize Starbucks workers. The IWW began its outreach efforts at Starbucks in 2004. One of the most pressing issues facing the baristas was scheduling. Like many in the service industry, they are subject to so-called flexible scheduling. Computer software programs create scheduling aimed at reducing labor costs. The result of these programs is often inconsistent and unpredictable hours. This scheduling makes it difficult for workers to establish a budget or plan for childcare. In 2014, the New York Times published a story on this kind of scheduling, featuring the difficulties faced by one Starbucks worker. In a study published also in 2014, they showed that Starbucks stores had 14% less employees on average in 2011 through 13 than they did in 2005 through 2007. Starbucks is not alone in using computer scheduling. Efforts to cut labor costs continue to have devastating impact on the day-to-day lives of workers in the service economy. Like what you hear? Check out more at laborhistoryin2.com.
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2: I got to tell you, I'm glad Alex Lawson's on our side on this. And I love what John sent me, that he's our Social Security Superman. Because he is. Look, I mean, the fact of the matter is our mainstream corporate-controlled media, they're just lapdogs. They're just reporting what's been put in front of them. The fact that one guy uncovered this secret cabal meeting down in Dallas, you almost can't write this stuff. No one would believe it. If you went to Netflix and said, hey, I got a story for you. We're going to have a bunch of politicos, all the Republicans, a handful of corporate Democrats, they're all going to go down to a billionaire's lair that looks just like a congressional meeting area. And they're going to hold a secret meeting on how to screw over the entire working class. And one guy from one small advocacy group is going to be the only guy who exposes it. I mean, you could not. Not even Netflix would buy that. And yet here we are. It's reality. You know, life is stranger than fiction, I guess. But this is one of those moments where it's election time. And they're still, even though I don't care what party you are in this day and age, I have yet to see someone who goes, well, we need to destroy Social Security. People my age are not going, boy, I hope when I retire, they cut my Social Security by, I think it's like 23%. I sure hope I lose almost a quarter of what I've worked my whole life to get to. I sure hope they do that. I sure hope they gut Medicare. Nobody my age is talking like that. And yet the weird thing is, you know, and I know a lot of people who look like me who are not thrilled with this administration. And it's one of those things where I'm often shocked that there are any working class Republicans. That people who work for a living would vote for them. Now, you go, Democrats aren't a lot better, and they're not in some instances. The fact of the matter is there were some Democrats there, some powerful Democrats who were, yeah, we don't have a choice but to, you know, push the pain onto the least able to afford it. There's no profile in courage in going, gee, we're going to screw the next generation. It's what the baby boomers did to us. And we're going to do it to our grandkids? I mean, it's downright ridiculous. But it's what they think we're going to do. It's what they think of us. And look, I don't know in 2032 if that cut's going to happen. I know a lot of people who have emailed me and said, no, it's never going to happen. They wouldn't let it happen. It'd be political suicide. It'd be all... Yeah, I thought giving massive tax breaks to billionaires at a time of economic upheaval, I thought that was going to be the end. And look, it may be in November. There may be the blue wave that sweeps all of these bums out. Might happen. The polling, you know, there's a possibility. The fact that the polls aren't, you know, 60-40 in most senatorial and congressional districts is what bugs me. Because we're in a moment right now where Republicans have shown us who they are. Donald Trump has shown us the priorities. And it's not you or me. It's one, his ego. I mean, because ultimately, it really is all about him. He's got to have his arches. He's got to have his name on the Kennedy Center, which they're going to tear down. Everybody I know who lives in D.C., the scuttlebutt is they're going to tear the Kennedy Center down. And it's only because... we wouldn't put Trump's name on the side of it. Does it need repair? Like any building, it needs a little bit of repair. A little TLC. But no, we're just gonna tear it down. Tear it down so that we could erect a shrine to our dear leader. I mean, I'm hoping people are paying attention. Look, I love what Alex said. You know, in every one of those instances where the authoritarians thought that they were going to control everything, the people rose up. And I'm hoping it's still in our DNA. I'm hoping it's still who we are. Even my red hat friends. I want to hear your thoughts. Is it too late? Have we gone too far? Are we too far down the rabbit hole? Have we got orange all over us? Or can we fight back? Can we save Social Security? I want to hear your thoughts. Rick at TheRickSmithShow.com. Miss any portion of the program? 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Wherever you get your favorite podcast, you'll find ours. And as always, thanks so much for being here. We'll see you back here next time.
1: 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Until next time, this has been The Rick Smith Show, where working people come to talk. Welcome back to The Rick Smith Show. Now, here is Rick Smith.
2: So, evidently, all is quiet in Washington, D.C. as the Republicans adjourned, I guess, all gone. You know, our Republican-led government has just gone home for the rest of the year. I know the elections are coming up, but again, there's this affordability thing that they were supposed to have some thoughts on. Didn't do anything to pass the, you know, the $5,000 that Trump passed our wants. Nothing on gas prices, nothing on grocery prices, nothing on rents, nothing. Maybe a post office. But I guess the good thing is, if there's a good thing, they're not there to do horrible stuff. Maybe Social Security is safe for, well, another day. That's why I've asked my good friend Alex Lawson to come share some thoughts. Alex is the executive director of Social Security Works. You can check out their website, socialsecurityworks.org. Alex, thanks for taking time for us.
7: As always, Rick, my pleasure.
2: So am I wrong?
7: Butt kiss. That's I wanted to tell you what my life is like. in this period.
2: Hit me.
7: So, because I listened to your setup, just that, and then we, I'll let you ask your actual question. But all week, for weeks, actually, it's just reporters. They're like, do you think that they're going to pass this bill to make insulin affordable? And I'm like, no. And they're like, well, they're saying they will. And I'm like, yeah, well, they're lying to you, right? And they're like, another one, well, do you think they're going to pass this? And I'm like, no, no, they're definitely not going to do that. Why would you look at this Congress and think that they're going to do something good? If the question was, do you think that they're going to like give sacks of money to billionaires? I'd be like, oh, let me look into it for you. Yeah. But the whole thing, it's just this narrative myth making where the question become right. So they get good press because they pitch it. They pitch the question and then it's reported on the news. Like, will they or won't they make insulin affordable? And the reporters don't like me because I'm just like, no, they won't. I will bet you money that they won't. And they're like, well, can't you entertain it? And I'm like, I'll entertain it with a no, they won't. I've been working on this for 16 years. I wrote the policy brief for the Alex Smith Emergency Insulin Access Bill, right? Like, I know who these people are. That this is a specific one because you get it. That's a Susan Collins beet sweetener, right? Like that whole narrative is for the senators like Susan Collins who are going to take that story and they're going to push it into their markets and they're going to get some juice out of it. Like people sort of, it's easy to be like, oh yeah, well, people won't fall for that. But people get little tiny bits and pieces of the story, right? So they know if they just like throw all this chum and chafe out in there, that they'll distract from the fact that the only thing they're really good at doing right now is hiding billionaire pedophiles' names, right? Redacting literal child rapists, protecting the president who's also in those files.

0: secretly plotting to steal our social security. It is this maddening moment. So yes, Rick, they're not going to pass anything bad on social security, but unfortunately, they're plotting full steam ahead for the lame duck, which is like, that's what's actually going on. So they're, you know, the media won't tell that story. They're like, but I'm more wondering if they're going to pass this bill that the offices say they're going to pass to make things more affordable. And I'm like, the answer is no.
1: Yeah.
0: They're not going to do that. But what they are going to do is try to get a commission to cut Social Security. They're working at that day and night tirelessly.
1: Now, is it possible maybe they're asking the question sarcastically, like, do you really you think maybe? You know, because there's got to be a point at which you wake up to the reality that they're never going to do anything to actually help we the people. There's got to be a point where you get so jaded where you're going, yeah, we know they got to know. Come on.
0: The reporters have, I shouldn't paint with too broad a brushstroke on reporters, because actually there's some amazing reporting going on, but generally reporting isn't even what we're talking about. It's the cable news. It's much more, you know, makeup and lighting,
1: right,
0: than
1: it
0: is
1: any. It's the propaganda arm.
0: It is.
1: Yeah.
0: And those folks, a ton of them are in on it, Rick. Like if you do that circuit, if you like go on TV, you'll oftentimes, like I do right wing stuff because I am like, I got to go talk to everybody. And, you know, I don't care. their audience agrees with me on Social Security, Medicare, drug prices. Right. But hosts will oftentimes like try to be like, well, you know, I'm not actually, they'll like in before the hit, you know, they're basically saying this is just a character I play on TV. And I'm like, I think that makes you worse.
1: Yeah.
0: I actually think that makes you worse. Like, at least Sean Hannity is dumb enough that he believes what he's saying, right? Like, at least he's brain dead enough that he literally believes the stuff.
1: He just said there's anything. A caravan coming. There's just in time for the midterms. There's a caravan. Another
0: just
1: caravan, Alex.
0: It is a thing, though, that is, and I don't know why I'm freewheeling here with you, Rick, but... it is just when you're doing, so when I'm doing my job and trying to get my message out, I have to sometimes play into the like, well, I don't even know like what, because I want to get my message out about like the commission that they're putting together, Social Security cutting commission. So when the questions come in, you have to try to pivot over. Everyone is playing these different games and they sort of know that these are the rules. And one of the rules to like get ink and press in Washington, D.C. is you have to at least pretend that the dumbest storyline out there could be true. Like maybe they'll do it this time. They're all going to get together and do it. And you're like, that guy's talking about suspending habeas corpus and putting the Insurrection Act in. Like, are you kidding me?
1: No, it's the reason that I don't get invited back very often. I used to do some Fox Business show years ago. And, you know, I didn't know any better to play along. I just said what I was thinking, and that was, well... that didn't go well. And look, it's all political theater. The idea is that, you know, they're part of the machine. And that's why I think the machine has to, at some point, be exposed for what it does. Because look, the consequences are really deadly. This idea that
0: Absolutely.
1: You can dance around with maybe they will, maybe they won't kill Social Security. That's going to mean millions of people who are going to go into their golden years. And what they're getting is not going to be golden. It'll be yellow, all right, but it's not going to be gold.
0: Yeah, it's not money that trickles down. No, I mean, that's the the thing that is so maddening is, and to be really good at the game, you play just the game, right? And so that is divorced from the impact, right? So that's the problem. That's why I spend a lot of my time being like, this is people we're talking about, human beings. I go out and I meet them. They cry when they tell me their stories of worry at losing their social

0: Security or not being able to get their disability or the nursing home nightmares that people are put through in this country, right? Like it's real people, real. But in DC, there's this theater, this game, and everyone, I don't know. I was one time, this is totally true, and like I wish it was emailed, but I'd hired a PR person to help me get into right-wing media, and he's a right-winger. And I was booking on One America News a lot, and I did, you can Google it. I did really well. I would just talk about Social Security, my issues, and they'd kind of come at me, and I'd be like, you know, do my thing. I got told they weren't inviting me back because, and this is what the PR guy told me. He's like, they said your talking points are true, and so they don't want to have you. And I was like, oh my God, can you tell me that again? And he's like, yeah, they said the thing is your talking points are true and our audience agrees with you more than the hosts, so they're not going to have you back on. And I was like, amazing.
1: So what he's telling you is you can't outshine the host. So
0: yes.
1: We got little Trumpians, you know, running around. They've got to be the kings of their castle. Well, look, I get it. Nobody likes to be wrong on their own show, even though they are on the wrong side of it. So look, the reason I wanted to talk to you is the secret cabal meeting down in Dallas, that got a lot of attention because I think a lot of people didn't realize it's still on the table to be attacked. And this meeting kind of, you know, that you exposed kind of made people sit up and go, hey, wait, what? That's not going to make life more affordable. That's going to make it worse. And why are they doing it at a billionaire's house or his property? You know, what does a billionaire know about what the average citizen goes through at the grocery store or at the pharmacy?
0: Yeah, and I actually think that the setup talking about the media is so crucial to understand this and why I get agitated. Because I had to fly to Dallas. They tried to sandbag us, late notice. It's in Dallas. I flew to Dallas because I knew that if I didn't do that, no one would tell the story about a commission that is full steam ahead being set up to cut Social Security benefits. And I just invite your listeners to just Google Jody Arrington, Alex Lawson, and you'll see I've done this every time the commission comes up. This whole Congress, they've been working on it. Jody Arrington had me arrested in D.C. in his committee, in the budget committee, for exposing this commission. And every time I expose it, there's a flurry. And the response, you know this, Rick, from the people, they're like, what? How come I didn't? And it's just so much. They want to know more. But then the media just goes, turn the volume down on that story. And it is maddening for me because I'm like, if you were to take a story and say, what do people want to hear about, like in their public interest, this would be top of the list.
1: Yep.
0: But that's why the corporate media, the billionaire owned media, turn the volume down on it. And it's only through, like, you know, I'm sorry, but I know what I do. It's a gimmick. I went down there to get thrown out, to make news so that people would pay attention to it. And I knew that, like, you, Sam Cedar, you know, truth tellers who understand the issue would get it out there. But it's up against a just incredibly powerful propaganda machine. And so what I know, it's like I can predict the future. I know that when the lame duck comes, so after the election, this will be full steam ahead. They'll try to ram it through in the lame duck, and the media will be like, this is out of the blue. Where did this come from? Why did nobody? And you're like, I was yelling this into your face for 2 years, man, but you wouldn't. So
1: not 2 years. Look, this has been the Republican wet dream for a very long time, and they've created this crisis. Look, there is a crisis in 2032, I believe.
0: Yeah,
1: where there's going to be a reduction if they do nothing. That means current retirees, because I've had a couple people go, well, what do I care? I'm getting my check now. Well, in a couple years, that may be reduced if they do nothing. Now, there are people who believe it's not going to happen because they'll find political courage when the people pitchforks come out. I don't know.
0: So I will just clarify. I've been fighting this iteration of the commission for 2 years, this Congress, Jody Arrington's I've been fighting commissions for 16 years. You can Google Alex Lawson, Alan Simpson, and you can see in 2010 when I exposed the commission to cut Social Security then by doing like the same sort of gimmicky thing. The corporate media were ignoring it. So I got my phone 16 years ago and I live streamed the closed door and I'd catch them coming in or out. And I'd be like, are you talking about cutting Social Security in there? Paul Ryan would ignore me. He ran away from me down the hallway one time yelling, saying, I have to go to the bathroom. That's on camera too. But Alan Simpson gave me a 7-minute interview where he's like, yeah, that's what we're doing. That's what we're doing. We're in there plotting to cut your Social Security and we're doing it in secret because you're not man enough. I'm not quoting him. This is all like paraphrase, but this is what he meant. You're not man enough to handle the truth. And if you watch the video, the vitriol he has at me, he fully believes his side, right? That he's the brave one. And I'm like, just keep talking, man.
1: Yeah.
0: Because the more you talk, the more the 90% of Americans who don't want you to touch a single penny of their earned benefits are going to understand what's going on.
1: Give him enough rope. But here's the thing, and this is where I guess I'm struggling. It's not brave. It's not courageous to kick people at the bottom of the socioeconomic ladder. It's not brave. It's not courageous to steal from grandma. It's not brave or courageous to take what little bit some people have worked their whole lives for. That's not brave and courageous. What would be brave and courageous would be go after the people that the billionaire class we've created. That would take some doing. That might cost you an election.
0: I mean, you're right there, Rick. Like, true bravery is standing up to the powerful who are preying on the working people in this country. But this city, the Washington, D.C., and that game I was talking about, part of what they do is to invert things, right? To actually make the worse arguments stronger and to pretend like it makes sense, to pretend like it is brave for Republicans to literally take healthcare away from those who need it most, from the poorest people in our country, from the oldest people in our country, from newborn babies. That's what they did. Those who need it most, from people who lost their job because they got cancer and they're being treated for cancer, but they lose their job. So they lose their insurance. So they can't get the treatment for cancer. So they go on Medicaid. It's brave to steal their healthcare. That's how DC looks at it. And it's the same perverse thing that says it's brave to steal our earned Social Security benefits. So billionaires like Harlan Crow, who hosted the plotting of this commission at his compound, a bunker that is a facsimile of the U.S. Capitol. He made a fake arm of government. And then real members of Congress showed up at it. I mean, it was.
1: It's got to be surreal.
0: It was very believable, though, right? Like, after you get past all of it, you're like, no, actually, I mean, obviously, that's what they'll do. They bow and scrape to billionaires. They literally think that's brave. Hurting the least among us to give tax handouts to the worst among us and call it bravery.
1: Tell us how religious they are.
0: Yes, obviously.
1: So last question I've got for you, because I want you hit on it a moment ago. Trump, I guess, waffled a bit on the Insurrection Act. If things go awry this midterm, which, look, this issue alone should send people sprinting to the polls on Election Day to throw all these bums out and make sure they don't get a chance. But is that just bluster? Is that, you think that's just, hey, let's throw some chum out so the media can create something? Or do you think he's serious?
0: Authoritarians are always serious, Rick. That's the thing. It's just what they like when Caesar crossed the Rubicon, said the die has been cast. They, you know, there is a metaphor there. And they don't want to cross the Rubicon, because once it's known that they're trying to overthrow the government for sure in public, then no one can pretend anymore. Then that game that DC is playing, where it's just like who's ahead and who's up, who's down.
1: Yeah.
0: It's like our lives and democracy are at stake. So it's playing footsie with it. But in playing footsie, they're seeing, they're testing the boundaries. They're seeing what response they'll get from the key people. They just fired or are firing 20% of the military brass. Like, that's not playing footsie with authoritarianism. But here's the truth.
1: But where are they? I mean, look, if there's anyone who should be the profiles in courage, it should be our top military brass standing up for not just themselves, but the people under them.
0: I think that I'm not going to speak for them. Here's what I know. The only bravery that I've seen around the world that stops authoritarians, and it has always been, it's the people. So Bolsonaro tried to roll tanks in Brazil, and the people stood up in such numbers, and there were people in the military, and Brazil was under a dictatorship within my lifetime. So like, there are people in the military who were like, yeah, let's do this. But then you have millions of people being like, you're not going to be able to do this. And then
1: there it is.
0: Right? Same in South Korea. Authoritarians are never joking. They're seeing what they can get away with. And it's up to the people to be brave and say no.
1: That's why November is so important. Alex, as always, great stuff. Appreciate the time. Keep being our Social Security Superman, as one of my listeners pointed out.
0: Thanks, Rick.
1: Thanks so much. Our good friend Alex Lawson. Want to hear your thoughts. Did you know there was a secret commission? Did you know, was it a billionaire's property? Did you know it looked a lot like Congress? Did you hear that in the mainstream media? I want to hear your thoughts. Rick at TheRickSmithShow.com. Right back. I'm Rick Smith, and this is Labor History in 2. Did you enjoy a cup of coffee to start your day this morning? Well, on this day in labor history, the year was 2007. That was the day that Starbucks agreed to post information about union rights on an employee bulletin board at its store in Grand Rapids, Michigan. The International Workers of the World, or Wobblies, were attempting to organize the baristas at that store. The IWW accused Starbucks of interfering with the right to form a union. Starbucks management consistently points to better than average benefits provided for their employees as a reason against unionization. Starbucks management decided to settle the Grand Rapids dispute by letting the union information to go up before the case went through the full labor review board process. This was just one incidence of the IWW's attempt to organize Starbucks workers. The IWW began its outreach efforts at Starbucks in 2004. One of the most pressing issues facing the baristas was scheduling. Like many in the service industry, they are subject to so-called flexible scheduling. Computer software programs create scheduling aimed at reducing labor costs. The result of these programs is often inconsistent and unpredictable hours. This scheduling makes it difficult for workers to establish a budget or plan for childcare. In 2014, the New York Times published a story on this kind of scheduling, featuring the difficulties faced by one Starbucks worker. In a study published also in 2014, they showed that Starbucks stores had 14% less employees on average in 2011 through 13 than they did in 2005 through 2007. Starbucks is not alone in using computer scheduling. Efforts to cut labor costs continue to have devastating impact on the day-to-day lives of workers in the service economy. Like what you hear? Check out more at laborhistoryin2.com.
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1: I got to tell you, I'm glad Alex Lawson's on our side on this. And I love what John sent me, that he's our Social Security Superman. Because he is. Look, I mean, the fact of the matter is our mainstream corporate-controlled media, they're just lapdogs. They're just reporting what's been put in front of them. The fact that one guy, uncovered this secret cabal meeting down in Dallas, you almost can't write this stuff. No one would believe it. If you went to Netflix and said, hey, I got a story for you. We're going to have a bunch of politicos, all the Republicans, a handful of corporate Democrats, they're all going to go down to a billionaire's lair that looks just like a congressional meeting area. And they're going to hold a secret meeting on how to screw over the entire working class. And one guy from one small advocacy group is going to be the only guy who exposes it. I mean, you could not, not even Netflix would buy that. And yet here we are, it's reality. You know, life is stranger than fiction, I guess. But this is one of those moments where it's election time. And they're still, even though I don't care what party you are in this day and age, I have yet to see someone who goes, well, we need to destroy Social Security. People my age are not going, boy, I hope when I retire, they cut my Social Security by, I think it's like 23%. I sure hope I lose almost a quarter of what I've worked my whole life to get to. I sure hope they do that. I sure hope they gut Medicare. Nobody my age is talking like that. And yet the weird thing is, you know, and I know a lot of people who look like me who are not thrilled with this administration. And it's one of those things where I'm often shocked that there are any working class Republicans. That people who work for a living would vote for them. Now, you go, Democrats aren't a lot better, and they're not in some instances. The fact of the matter is there were some Democrats there, some powerful Democrats who were, yeah, we don't have a choice but to, you know, push the pain onto the least able to afford it. There's no profile encouraging going, gee, we're going to screw the next generation. It's what the baby boomers did to us. And we're going to do it to our grandkids. I mean, it's downright ridiculous, but it's what they think we're going to do. It's what they think of us. And look, I don't know in 2032 if that cut's going to happen. I know a lot of people who have emailed me and said, no, it's never going to happen. They wouldn't let it happen. It'd be political suicide. It'd be all. Yeah, I thought giving massive tax breaks to billionaires at a time of economic upheaval, I thought that was going to be the end. And look, it may be in November. There may be the blue wave that sweeps all of these bums out. Might happen. The polling, you know, there's a possibility. The fact that the polls aren't, you know, 60-40 in most senatorial and congressional districts is what bugs me. Because we're in a moment right now where Republicans have shown us who they are. Donald Trump has shown us the priorities. And it's not you or me. It's one, his ego. I mean, because ultimately, it really is all about him. He's got to have his arches. He's got to have his name on the Kennedy Center, which they're going to tear down. Everybody I know who lives in D.C., the scuttlebutt is they're going to tear the Kennedy Center down. And it's only because we wouldn't put Trump's name on the side of it. Does it need repair? Like any building, it needs a little bit of repair. A little TLC. But no, we're just gonna tear it down. Tear it down so that we could erect a shrine to our dear leader. I mean, I'm hoping people are paying attention. Look, I love what Alex said. You know, in every one of those instances where the authoritarians thought that they were going to control everything, the people rose up. And I'm hoping it's still in our DNA. I'm hoping it's still who we are. Even my red hat friends. I want to hear your thoughts. Is it too late? Have we gone too far? Are we too far down the rabbit hole? Have we got orange all over us? Or can we fight back? Can we save Social Security? I want to hear your thoughts. Rick at TheRickSmithShow.com. Miss any portion of the program? 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Wherever you get your favorite podcast, you'll find ours. And as always, thanks so much for being here. We'll see you back here next time.
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1: I'm Rick Smith, and this is Labor History in 2.
3: On this day in labor history, the year was 1929. That was the day a mistrial was declared in the case of 16 textile mill unionists in North Carolina. The mistrial sparked 5 days of anti-union vigilante violence. Textile mill workers at Gastonia's Lorry Mill had been on strike since April 1st. They demanded higher wages and shorter work hours, union recognition, and an end to the hated stretch-out system. Soon, textile workers at Bessemer City's American Mill walked off the job in solidarity and joined the National Textile Workers Union. Ella Mae Wiggins was one of the strike leaders at American Mill. She was known for her militancy, but also for organizing black workers into the union. As the strike wore on, mill owners evicted dozens of families from company housing. Wiggins helped set up a tent city. On June 7th, sheriff's deputies attacked strikers who marched to Lori Mill to call out remaining workers. The police arrived at the tent colony later that evening to disarm them, and Gastonia's police chief wound up dead. Immediately, more than 70 textile union members and leaders were rounded up and arrested. 16 stood trial for the murder of Chief Adderholt. The Anti-Union Committee of 100 smashed up the NTWU headquarters in Gastonia and Bessemer City. They kidnapped, beat, and threatened to kill several union members. The rampage continued as SCAB forces moved on to Charlotte to raid the offices of the International Labor Defense, who had handled the strikers' case. 5 days into the terror, Wiggins was killed on her way to a union solidarity rally. Outrage over her murder forced mill owners to improve conditions and wages. But the fight to organize would continue for years. For more information, go to laborhistoryin2.com, like us on Facebook, follow us on Twitter at laborhistoryin2.
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4: 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Until next time, stay healthy.
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1: And welcome, brothers, sisters, working class heroes. This is the Rick Smith Show. Thanks so much for being here today on the big program. Lots to get to, lots to talk about. New AP NORC poll confirms what we all already know. The economy, not great. And the guy responsible for it, sitting in the White House. This is a mind-blowing moment because only 17% of people polled approve of Trump's handling of the cost of living. Only 26% approve of his management of the economy, with 65% saying that his policies are responsible for the high prices more than anything else. And look, that's not a messaging problem. That's a kitchen table crisis. And you have Trump talking about the economy like everything's great. It's the greatest, hottest economy on the planet, evidently, according to him. I've yet to find the person in real life who thinks this is a good economy. And understand, for most of us, the economy is as good as how far our paycheck takes us till the next payday. And as rents continue to increase and as healthcare costs are just getting crazier and crazier, if your car breaks down, good luck on that. Every part of life is getting more expensive. And understand, Trump was responsible for a lot of that, all of it, actually. His tariffs. Look, I'm a tariff guy, but it's a strategic tool. It's not a bludgeon. So you can't pretend like foreign nations are going to pay the tariff. That's not how it works. But if you remember, and now I go back, just throwing this out there. Oh, by the way, 64% said Trump's tariffs have gone too far. 68% disapprove of his trade negotiations. Those are huge numbers. Those are important numbers. But you go back to, you know, the 2024 campaign. He was going to end inflation on day one. August 2024, he said, starting on day one, we will end inflation and make America affordable again. To bring down the prices for all goods. That has not happened. We were going to get cheaper groceries. He said, a vote for Trump means your groceries will be cheaper. Nope, that certainly hasn't happened. Gas below $2. He said that was going to happen. His energy agenda would get gas below $2 a gallon, and he was going to drill, baby, drill. And yet, we're actually producing less than they did during the Obama era. Who knew? I claimed was going to cut energy and electricity costs in half. Promised to slash them in half within 12 to 18 months. Well, we're well past that. And I just got my electric bill. Sorry. I wish I, you know, this is where I go. I wish he was right. Because the $477 electric bill I got, just saying, is not half. It's actually half more than it should be. Said he's going to cut the cost of new construction in half. He was going to deregulate. He was going to do all this stuff. The cost of new homes would be in half. And I don't know that they're doing anything on this whatsoever. He also said, if you remember, he was going to impose a temporary 10% cap on credit card interest. Sorry. For the guy who said he's kept all of his campaign promises and then some, I think he forgot the ones that benefit us. I think he forgot the ones that benefit working people. Now, he's right. He did keep the campaign promises for billionaires, and he has gone beyond their wildest expectations. He is exactly spot on, absolutely right. For you and me, it's gotten a lot harder. And understand, his tariffs, which was predicted, and I've been saying this for a while. I'm a tariff guy. I think there are certain things that you need to use tariffs on for strategic purposes to protect national interest, national security. You absolutely. But this idea that we're going to tariff everybody for everything, that's trouble. Also, he said he was going to raise wages. He was going to revive factories and well, going to cut the taxes for who? Wasn't you or me? Inflation was supposed to come down. That was going to raise our wages. He was going to do all this stuff that, and again, remember, promised. Promise kept, he said. I come back to for who. And this is an incredible moment because going into the midterms, when 17% approve of your handling of the economy, and this is why in a lot of red states, Democrats are competitive. We'll see. But hey, you might get $500 back from him somehow with his goofy signature. Want to hear your thoughts? Rick at TheRickSmithShow.com. Right back.
3: I'm Rick Smith, and this is Labor History in Two. On this day in labor history, the year was 1935.
1: That was the year that San Diego hosted the California Pacific International Exposition, where President Franklin Delano Roosevelt spoke the most memorable words about the rights of workers to organize. The goal of the exposition was to showcase San Diego and to boost the local economy, which had fallen on hard times during the Great Depression. The exposition was held in Balboa Park. Exhibits included history, science, industry, and culture. To prepare for the expo, improvements were made to the park paid for by the Works Progress Administration. The WPA was a New Deal-era program designed to put people back to work on public infrastructure projects. The expo kicked off in May and ran for 377 days with a break during the winter months. More than 7 million people visited the park for the expo. Two of those visitors was President Roosevelt and his wife Eleanor. As part of his trip, the president gave a speech to 60,000 people at Balboa Stadium. Earlier that year, the president had signed the Wagner Act, otherwise known as the National Labor Relations Act, which guaranteed private sector workers the right to join and form a union. The president spent part of his expo speech celebrating that achievement. He declared, quote, "A changing civilization has raised new problems with respect to the relationship between the employer and the employed. It is now beyond partisan controversy that it is a fundamental individual right of a worker to associate himself with other workers and to bargain collectively with his employer." President Roosevelt went on to acknowledge, quote, "New laws in themselves do not bring a millennium. The passage of the law helped to launch a new wave of union organizing across U.S. industry."
2: Welcome back to the Rick Smith Show. 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
1: So if you're wondering why there's a housing crisis going on and why single-family homes are getting harder and harder to come by, there's a new paper out from the good folks over at the Economic Liberties Project. They've looked at Phoenix. The title is Phoenix Case Study, Single-Family Rentals, Build to Rent, and Undoing the Corporate Capture of Housing. See, it sounds kind of dry. I need something punchier. But the reality is they point out that Phoenix has become a warning sign for working families as Wall Street has bought up Main Street and they're targeting starter homes and building neighborhoods only for rent. You can never buy them. They also examine what policy choices we've made over the decades that have turned family homes into financial assets and pushed ownership, well, for most young families, completely out of reach. And that's why I've asked Laurel Kilgour to come share some thoughts with us. Laurel is a policy analyst there at the American Liberties Project. You can check out their website, economicliberties.us. I'll get it. Laurel, thanks for taking time for us.
6: Great to be here, Rick.
1: So let's start with why Phoenix? Why did you choose Phoenix?
6: So I think the question is actually not why I chose Phoenix, but why Wall Street chose Phoenix, because it is one of another city along with Atlanta, which I also wrote a paper about, where Wall Street really was pioneering this business model of buying up single family homes to then use them as rental properties. And it also chose Phoenix as an area where it would create a new financial asset class, basically. So it created assets that were backed by the expected rental income from these single family rental homes. So it was something new for investors to invest in.
1: Yeah, I remember seeing the baseball player Alex Rodriguez. He had done an interview on some podcast that caught my attention, and he said that he owns 150,000 doorknobs, not him personally, but his group. His group, whoever the vulture capitalists are in that group, they own 150,000 doorknobs. He didn't even call them houses. He called them doorknobs.
6: Oh, wow.
1: Because, well, we've reduced it just down to knobs now, I guess. And, right. and the passive income that comes in for guys like that.
6: Right. Well, in Phoenix, that number is now about 30,000 to 70,000 doorknobs, single family rentals that are owned by institutional investors.
1: Wow.
6: So
1: let's talk about the policies that got us here. Because look, I argue that we got here through bad policy. Mm-hmm. We can get out of it through better policy. Mm-hmm. I say, you know, I go back to my grandparents' era. They had reasonably good policy coming out of the New Deal that built the most prosperous working class in the history of humanity. Then from then forward, we've undone all of that. So we could probably make good policy that would help working people because And let me be clear, the policy is working exactly as it's supposed to, which is to make the rich richer and the rest of us, well, not. So walk me through some of those choices that were made for us.
6: Yeah, you got it. So before I get to the case of single family rentals specifically, there is a background about why we're building, you know, our construction rate is 20% lower now than it was in the 1990s. So just on an absolute basis, we are building less than we used to. And you're totally right to point to the New Deal era as a period of time, since the 40s, 50s onwards, when we were building a lot of housing. And that's because we had specific federal policies that were designed to incentivize local home building. So there were very specific financial institutions called savings and loan, which you might know about through hearing
1: scandal.
6: About the savings. Yeah, the savings and loan crisis of the 1980s is how many people have heard about them, if they've heard about them at all. But for many decades before that, you know, there were 6,000 of these institutions across the country. That number held steady, pretty steady throughout the New Deal era. And they were designed so that they would keep money local to support local home building and make it possible, not just in terms of, mortgages for, local individuals, but also that money went out as loans toward, local home builders. So they didn't have to go to Wall Street in order to get money. They had local banks in order to get money, at favorable rates. It was very much a federal framework that was designed, from the ground up to be keep money local and ensure that there was local home building. And the oversight of these institutions was also people who were in the local real estate industry, people from the local area who had a stake in making sure that there was enough housing being built.
1: Yeah, we've globalized this almost. But I think back to, again, my grandparents is kind of what I look at. When my grandfather came home from the war, they got a VA loan to be able to buy a home in this little, Brooklyn, Ohio, like Levittown, New York, a planned community. They're all cookie cutter houses. There are three designs and they just churned them out. And it was a lot of federal money that went into those.
6: Right.
1: And they got a federal loan for it. There's all kinds of stuff that really helped push them as a young family into being able to afford, a decent house. It wasn't great. We're not talking McMansions, but we're talking a solidly built, family friendly structure that they spent their entire lives and died in. But they paid $16,000 for it back in the 60s. And it's like $150,000 now, which, I don't know. It seems different.
6: Yeah. So basically we had a lot of federal changes in policy, particularly from the 70s onward, that just totally dismantled that previous system that we had for home building and ultimately made it much harder for smaller home builders. And they could even be quite large regional home builders, but just weren't able to get the type of financing that they used to be able to get. So that was partly response to the high inflation in the 70s. The Fed made a choice to hike interest rates across the board, limiting the rate hikes to the most speculative, business industries caused most of the problems. But extended all of the high interest rates to these savings and loan institutions and, across all the sectors. And that just made it financially harder for them. And in response to that, Congress deregulated the entire industry and so said no longer, you're no longer just these kind of locally oriented institutions. You can take money from anywhere. You don't have to be focused on home building anymore. So they got into really speculative investments, drew in a lot of, strangers looking for easy money in the industry. And ultimately, like half of them collapsed in the 1980s.
1: Yeah.
6: And Phoenix was no exception to that, right? So there were a number of savings and loan institutions in Phoenix that collapsed. In addition, Phoenix was somewhat unique in that it was a little bit less reliant on savings and loan because commercial banks did have more freedom in that area to invest in real estate. But they also, went through some financial crisis. And then in the 1990s, because we weren't really enforcing the antitrust laws, a lot of the banks started merging. And ultimately, you didn't have any more local banks in the area. And there are a lot of studies showing that, kind of the bigger the bank, the less interested they are in loaning to smaller businesses, and that presumably includes smaller builders. So that just made it, harder and harder. And then by the time the great financial crisis came, they were so... it was just really hard for builders to get the capital they needed in order to survive. And so, you know, I think that there were 24 firms that went out of business in Phoenix after the great financial, you know, 24 home builders that went out of business after the great financial crisis, you know, in the Phoenix area. And then, you know, after previous periods of time during the New Deal, when there were some, you know, downturns in the economy, you would see a really sharp rebound in the amount of construction that would be really fast. But you didn't see that after the great financial crisis. Instead, you saw like a very sluggish return of home building.
1: And why is that?
6: So basically that they didn't have the same, you know, sources of finance to turn to. Of course, there were a number of banks that also, you know, failed after the great financial crisis. So it was harder and harder for the smaller firms to get the funding that they needed. And meanwhile, starting in the 1990s, after the SNL crisis, there were a number of firms that just said, look, the only way we can survive is to go to Wall Street. And so a number of them, you know, had a bunch of IPOs. And then through the 1990s, the stock market was kind of, you know, becoming beholden to this ideology of shareholder primacy. So they were doing a lot of, you know, things to expand and take on debt. And they ultimately, you know, have responded to sort of Wall Street's expectations by not focusing on starter homes as much. They're focusing on more profitable, larger homes. And sometimes they even pace production. So President Trump actually called builders out for, you know, hoarding 2 million lots. Like basically a lot of these big home builders that are publicly traded will work with land bankers to have the option to buy land so that they can kind of lock it up in advance. So it's very common. I think D.R. Horton, as of 2025, had, you know, 600,000 lots or something, you know, built up. And it was like 5 to 7 years worth of lots that like nobody else could touch.
1: So artificially keeping the prices high, then artificially choosing to create a shortage because they're buying up all the inventory.
6: Well, it meant it gave them the flexibility to pace production, so they didn't necessarily have to rush out and build as much. You know, especially if you have lots in like a large enough area, then that kind of gives you a little bit of market power in that area because real estate is so local. People want to stay in particular commuting zones, but if you have a large amount of land, that really does start to impact the market.
1: And what I also found out recently is, you know, we bought a house for my daughter to live in, when she was starting.
6: Congratulations!
1: Out. And you know, she moved to California, so we sold the house. I didn't want to hold on to it because I didn't want to rent it out. And we put it on the market, and the only people we got were institutional investors. They were all people who were looking just for rental properties. And mm-hmm. the weird thing is, you know, I asked the realtor to find me somebody, and there was literally nobody who came to look at the house that wasn't an investor of some sort. Mm-hmm. And it was one of these things where they held the price down for sellers by not competing against each other. So I got what I asked for it. And you know, the next four or five people who looked at it said, oh, someone else is going to get it. Never mind. We're good. Because it's almost like now, honor amongst thieves. The weird thing is they got the money from some hedge fund somewhere in Wyoming somewhere. This is what they do. So there's this whole infrastructure, this shady stuff that I don't think the average person understands just how lucrative and just how interconnected all this is for the rich of this country to take away what was a modest home that a young family should have been able to buy and start their lives and build some wealth with. It's just not going to happen.
6: Yeah, and we don't have a lot of insight into the corporate structure of these entities and how they're connected. So, you know, you can have a lot of entities with different names, but they may have common owners, right? And that would be one reason they wouldn't be bidding against each other. You know, there are some academics who in certain areas, I think like Atlanta and some other places, have done, you know, painstaking research in order to untangle some of this, in order to show just how pervasive some of this ownership is. But there's a lot that's still just opaque that we don't know the full extent of how this is impacting markets. Yeah.
1: So let me ask you then, how do we fix this? Because look, every president of my lifetime has got up on stage and said, your home ownership's at an all-time high, you know, as population grows, as more people are buying homes because there are more people, they get to say that. Is there a point in the near future where the president can't say, gee, we got more people owning homes now. Is that coming?
6: Well, I think the Road to Housing Act was a good first step. So that was a bipartisan collection of a lot of different bills that should, you know, help to some extent with increasing supply and lowering certain barriers. There's also notable provision in there that stops large institutional investors that already have at least like 300 homes from buying more. It does not require them to sell off their existing inventory. And it also has a loophole for something called build to rent, where you're, you know, land is, again, is such a key here, where you're buying lots of land that is, you know, from the beginning designed to only be rentals. And there are some unique issues, around build to rent in Phoenix in particular, because, you know, it's an area where there's certain rules around water supply, right? Like they want anyone who builds in that area to have 100 years worth of water supply in certain parts of the outskirts of Phoenix. And build to rent these developers have discovered a loophole where those restrictions only apply if you have six or more units. And they say, oh, well, all of these dozens of houses are on one plat, so that counts as one unit, so we don't have to comply with this water requirement.
1: Yeah, of course.
6: Which gives them an unfair advantage over you know, people who are just building individual single family homes to rent for one thing. So that's kind of a unique dynamic that we know that's going on in Phoenix. But, I think in general, in terms of our solutions, like we do think that there should be revolving loan funds to help smaller builders get the financing that they need in order to stably build, you know, especially starter homes, but homes generally. Maybe also some taxes to cut down on the land hoarding, disincentivize building up all of this inventory that is not being actually built on. But then for single family rentals specifically, I think that there are ways of selling off, requiring to sell off existing inventory without flooding the market if you do it in a phased manner over time. That's something. And then I think a really common sense one is just to strip out some of the tax breaks that incentivize buying up single family rentals or even build to rent, right? That seems like that should be a common bipartisan thing is, you know, let's just take away the tax breaks that incentivize this kind of behavior.
1: Yeah, I see. My thought has always been we should do what I've suggested we do on stock speculators. If you're buying stocks and you're a high volume trader, we should tax the you know what out of you. Mm-hmm. But if you're really investing and you're holding on to an investment for a period of time, okay, then you're in it to invest, which is kind of what it's supposed to be. So I'm of the mindset, if you're someone who, like a homeowner, you're someone who lives there, you actually physically live in the structure for 5 years, then we cut you a break on the tax. But if you're renting it out, we're going to hammer you.
6: Right.
1: I think that's a place to go, because I don't know that you're going to be able to claw them back. I think the genie's out of the bottle. Or am I wrong? Is there a way to undo the damage that's been done already?
6: I mean, in terms of single family, if you do require, again, real estate is so local. I do think it makes a difference if you were to require them to sell off existing inventory and on a neighborhood by neighborhood basis, that would make some difference. But the new frontier here is really build to rent. That is where Wall Street's energy is going. Single family rentals, as I talked about, like the first securitization that was backed by single family rentals was in 2013. Build to rent, that trend is a lot more recent. So it was just in 2025 that they had the first securitization product that was backed exclusively by build to rent communities. So the money that is pouring in there, is very new. I think there was since 2019, like 130-something% increase in the amount of build to rent. So like that's really where Wall Street sees, the future and the most profit in terms of corporate housing. And it's something that kind of directly, it's different than just apartments, which tend to be, have a smaller footprint in like a dense urban area. And these build to rent developments are really more in the suburbs, in the area where you would traditionally see people buying starter homes, right? Because it's located near the desirable jobs and the schools and, all of that kind of thing. So, again, it just comes down to, land that, otherwise, might have been parceled out as individual homes is now being sold as, it's these communities of, 100 to 300 houses that from the beginning are destined to never be sold.
1: And here I thought HOAs were bad. And we didn't even get into the Airbnb investors who are buying houses just to be, you know.
6: Yeah, sure. There are definitely multiple factors going on in the market. Phoenix also had this weird, unique history of being a testing ground for Zillow, which had like kind of a failed house flipping program. They wanted to use algorithms to find the perfect, you know, arbitrage opportunity to fix up and flip houses. That didn't end up working out for Zillow, but what happened at the end of that was that they didn't sell those homes to ordinary families. They sold those homes off to the big single family rental landlords like Invitation Homes and Pretium Partners and some of the other ones.
1: That's the last question I've got. You know, what do we do about this? Is there an act? Is there an action? Is there something we should be advocating for? Is there somebody doing something we can go, hey, keep doing it? What do we do?
6: Yeah, so there are definitely some members of Congress who have some energy for Road to Housing 2.0. I don't know what that's going to look like, but I do think that there is some bipartisan momentum and appetite, and that's maybe something that, you know, your member of Congress can shape. And then specifically in Arizona, there are bills that would have that are go further than what Road to Housing Act did in terms of limiting the amount of housing that single family homes that that institutional investors can own.
1: There you go. Laurel, I appreciate you taking time for us. Great work. I look forward to talking to you again real soon.
6: Thanks, Rick.
1: Thank you so much. Laurel Kilgour, policy analyst there at the American Economic Liberties Project, economicliberties.us, the website, if you want to check out the Phoenix case study. I want to hear your thoughts. Are they in your neighborhood? Have they infested your backyard yet? Tell me about it. Rick at TheRickSmithShow.com. Right back.
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7: A dangerous and potentially deadly weather event that's just getting started.
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11: All of that slashing and burning straight ahead from BradBlog.com. I'm Brad Friedman.
8: And I'm Desi Doyen.
11: Stand by for 6 minutes of independent green news, politics, analysis, and snarky comment.
12: Major League Baseball has reportedly asked the White House for permission to host a game inside Grand Teton National Park. I guess once you host a UFC fight on the White House lawn, seeing a line drive killed a bald eagle isn't such a terrible thing. But
11: and Teddy Roosevelt is turning over in his grave. This is your Green News Report. Okay, Desi Doyen, as predicted, it looks like Hurricane Polo is indeed wreaking havoc across much of the country this week.
8: Yes, and it's hitting particularly hard in Texas. And speaking of Texas, on Monday, Texas Republican Governor Greg Abbott declared a statewide emergency in response to record prices for diesel fuel.
11: Not related to the storm, but to diesel fuel.
8: Right. Temporarily suspending some state regulations and pollution standards. On the very same day, at a time when fuel prices are soaring due to the Iran war, the Trump Department of Transportation significantly rolled back landmark Biden-era mileage standards on motor vehicles, reducing the fuel efficiency of new passenger cars and light trucks in upcoming model years. Instead of 50 miles to the gallon by 2031, new cars must only get 34 miles per gallon.
11: I think Americans will love that. Who doesn't love getting less miles to the gallon?
8: The administration admits in its own filings that weakening fuel economy standards will increase air pollution and worsen climate change. Market analysts doubt the administration's claims that the weaker standards will reduce car prices and say that any savings will be quickly wiped out as consumers pay to use more gas over the lifetime of the car.
11: Of course.
8: Others warn it will crush U.S. automakers' competitiveness in global markets as the world shifts to cheaper, advanced electric vehicles from China. Dan Becker of the Center for Biological Diversity on a recent broadcast pointed out that the American public is overwhelmingly against the rollbacks for good reason.
10: If you're costing people more at the pump and you're making their kids sick with more pollution and you're increasing our use of oil from the Middle East, I don't think that's doing Americans any big favors.
8: In other news, as we go to air, as mentioned, a multi-day flash flood emergency is unfolding across much of the southwestern U.S. as remnants of the Pacific Hurricane Polo sweep east across the country. Meanwhile, a new AP analysis finds that Americans who need flood insurance the most often don't have it due to rising costs. Nationwide, just 2% of U.S. properties have federal flood insurance, but 8% face severe or extreme risk. Rising premiums and outdated federal flood maps are leaving millions unprotected, particularly in low-income areas, at a time when man-made climate change is increasing the risk of devastating flooding. Homeowners insurance doesn't cover floods.

0: pointed out that the American public is overwhelmingly against the rollbacks for good reason.
1: If you're costing people more at the pump, and you're making their kids sick with more pollution, and you're increasing our use of oil from the Middle East, I don't think that's doing Americans any big favors.
0: In other news, as we go to air, as mentioned, a multi-day flash flood emergency is unfolding across much of the southwestern U.S. as remnants of the Pacific Hurricane Polo sweep east across the country. Meanwhile, a new AP analysis finds that Americans who need flood insurance the most often don't have it due to rising costs. Nationwide, just 2% of U.S. properties have federal flood insurance, but 8% face severe or extreme risk. Rising premiums and outdated federal flood maps are leaving millions unprotected, particularly in low-income areas, at a time when man-made climate change is increasing the risk of devastating flooding. Homeowners insurance doesn't cover floods, but the federal flood insurance program is chronically underfunded and struggling to balance affordability with 21st century flood risks.
2: And we are going to see a lot of flash flooding over the next several days.
0: Yes. In Texas, at Big Bend National Park, U.S. Customs and Border Protection is resuming construction of a border wall within the park, despite strong bipartisan opposition from local governments, residents, and conservation groups who say that the park's towering mountains are a natural barrier. The agency also threatened to launch eminent domain proceedings against private landowners who object. In Arizona, Trump's border wall construction bulldozed part of an ancient Native American ground carving that was created before Stonehenge and Egypt's pyramids.
2: It's appalling.
0: But there is some better news. Another offshore wind project just wrapped up construction in the U.S., despite the Trump administration's relentless efforts to kill off the project in the middle of construction. Revolution Wind has installed its 65th and final turbine last week. The project has been producing carbon-free power for Rhode Island and Connecticut since March and will be fully operational by the end of the year.
2: Well, there's some good news for a change. For much more on all of these stories and the ones we couldn't get to today, check out our website at greennews.bradblog.com. I'm Brad Friedman.
0: And I'm Desi Doyen.
2: And this has been your Green News Report.
3: The answer, my friend, is blowing in the wind.
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0: killing us all now?
1: Former Anthropic researcher warning AI could kill us all by the end of the decade.
2: More AI models going rogue.
3: Undirected hack of three outside companies.
4: There will be massive job losses.
1: The creation of viruses or toxins that could lead to significant human suffering or death.
5: Inventing information to hide its mistakes.
3: One model telling itself you do not answer to corporations or governments.
0: Oh my God. They don't answer to corporations or governments. I can't believe AI is already freer than we are. What is happening? How did that happen?
6: All right, 6 minutes after the hour. This is very exciting.
7: Yes.
6: So you said, hey, have you heard of Jess Craven? I'm like, yes, of course I have. She is described as activist mom, elected member of L.A. County Democratic Party, political content creator.
7: That's right.
6: Debut on the Stephanie Miller Show. Jess, it's so nice to meet you.
8: Hi, thank you so much for having me, Stephanie. I am thrilled to be here.
6: And my dad ran with Goldwater in 64, and then I was like, Craven, that name. Oh, Wes Craven, okay. So,
8: yeah.
6: We'll get together and talk about our daddy issues, but...
8: That's a whole separate show.
6: But this administration, dear, it absolutely is, like, scary.

0: than anything your dad could, or any horror filmmaker could think of, isn't it?
1: Yeah.
0: This has been
1: an
0: exhausting 10 years, right?
1: Yeah, it really has been so exhausting. And actually, you know, my dad was a really political guy, and there's a lot of correlations. It is, you know, I sort of feel like we're dealing with the Freddy Krueger of political administrations. And, you know, it is a horror show every single day. And we are the Nancys.
2: Yeah.
1: <Fighting back.
2: laughs>
0: So, well, you know, and Jodie Hamilton's here. Her mom is Carol Burnett. And we have.
1: Oh, wow.
0: I know.
1: Legend.
0: I know.
1: Legend.
0: But that's
1: legend.
0: Why that's why we have this soundbite.
3: It's a nightmare. This is a nightmare.
0: Okay. Because that feels like that every morning, doesn't it?
1: Yes.
0: Is that what, talk about you. So what drove you to become, I mean, I look in there and when I see mom, you know, this is the first thing I think of is how do you parent in the Trump era, right?
1: Yeah.
0: I mean, I would assume everyone is concerned for their kids and their kids' futures with this as our role model, right?
1: Yeah, well, 100%. I never intended to become a political activist, let alone a content creator. It was all very accidental, but I had, when Trump was elected the first time, my kid was 5, and I was just like, oh no, like this is... It's not going to be okay. And I've always been very concerned about climate change. So that was my immediate concern, you know, obviously everything else as well. But it became clear to me that, you know, if I wanted my kid's future to be okay, I had to do something. And that turned into all of this. Later, my kid came out as trans. And so now I have that on top of everything else motivating me. But, you know, the teenagers now don't even remember a country without this kind of mayhem. And so I'm really committed to the idea of teaching them that this is not normal and getting us back to a politics that is actually a little boring. Like, that's what I really
0: believe. Please.
1: Yeah.
0: Please.
1: Boringness and normalcy where you don't have to think about it every day.
0: By the way,
1: what you want.
0: Speaking of comedy legends, Joanne Worley actually recorded this for us. We just want to go back to the Biden era of boring.
1: Yeah.
4: Boring.
2: Yeah.
0: Oh, to have just boring again. Just let's talk though about you know, you were talking about having a trans kid, and I have to say, I've seen all of these posts that I always quote about my diesel's $8 a gallon now, but at least that one girl can't play badminton in North Dakota. You know, the less than 9 trans athletes or something in the NCAA. Do you think this year, I hope, is the time we finally stop voting against our self-interest by getting distracted by some BS, you know, culture war thing like that?
1: I think the answer is yes, unless you are a dyed-in-the-wool Trump voter. And the reason I say that is because I was actually phone banking the other day with the DCCC into a congressional district in Colorado. And I got a woman on the phone who I think it was a mistake that she was on the list, but she was a 3-time Trump voter, which I didn't know at first. And when I asked her what her top issue was, you expect high gas prices, grocery, the Iran war, healthcare. She thought for a number of seconds, and then she said, I think it's boys and girls locker rooms.
2: Wow.
1: And I was like, what? But the interesting thing is that once we talked about it for a while, she was like, you know, I don't know why I said that, actually, because my daughter just lost her health care. And I guess I should really care about that more. But I just had watched a show and I thought, oh, well, she was just watching Fox News.
2: Sure.
1: So, you know, they're still good at distracting their base, I think, with that. It's a kind of brainwashing. But I think more and more Americans, even if they were Trump curious at one point, are starting to say, you know what? That is a can't. I have to choose between gas and groceries right now. I can't worry about that.
0: I have to say, just as you say that, the term dark arts comes to mind. I'm like, they are good at the dark arts. You know, like they've always been good at the dirty tricks. We were talking about Trump resurrecting the Willie Horton in North Carolina.
1: Oh, yeah.
0: Like they've always had, you know, you remember when it was gay marriage, you know?
2: Yeah.
0: It was like the picture of the cake with 2 men on it. And So you're right. I mean, this is sort of not new for them, but that's a perfect example of somebody voting against their self-interest, right?
1: It's unbelievable. Putting this ridiculous issue that affects, I said to her, you do realize this, there's less than 1% of Americans are trans, and there's maybe 8 to 10 trans, you know, female athletes out there. She realized herself it was dumb, which was the really interesting thing. And by the end, we were talking about how much we loved our kids. And it was, I don't know if I converted her. I probably didn't, but it's a distraction. It's really effective. But the great news is that Trump is so bad at being president that even he cannot distract voters at this moment, I think, from probably, how awful the economy is.
0: Yeah, you're probably better at phone banking than I am. I'm just like, you're an idiot, slam.
2: and you have phone banked.
0: Yeah. Not very well. But, you know, I know I brought that up just to finish on the transition issue, Jen. As I was saying, you know, when they always say, well, you brought up locker rooms, about protecting girls in the locker room. I honestly, has there ever been one incident ever of a trans girl attacking someone in a locker room?
1: Like, no. I actually asked her, I'm just curious, how has this hurt you, Priscilla? Her name was Priscilla. How has this hurt you? She said, oh, it hasn't. It's an absurd distraction. Yeah. But yeah, the Republicans are very good at distracting over here because if you look over here, they've tanked the economy. Healthcare is completely unaffordable. You know, women have lost their rights, and on and on and on. But I think the distraction is not working as well as it used to, unless you are just a dyed-in-the-wool voter who wants to be distracted.
0: Yeah, you know? I mean, we keep saying don't get happy. I mean, obviously, you're seeing all the same polling we're seeing. Trump just dropped into the 20s for the first time, 29% approval rating. I mean, but just one, I wanted to ask one thing, whether you think this is going to work. I have three headlines in front of me just this morning. Republican senator unloads on Trump over gas prices, inflation, and Junior's corrupt Russian-paid wedding. GOP rep rips using defense funds for Trump's arch. Ex-GOP governor turns on GOP senator and deep red state endorses Democratic opponent. Don't you feel like this is too late to suddenly, you know, go, oh, no, I've never been Trump. Like, what are we, 30-something days from the election? They're suddenly
1: they're panicking, Stephanie. Right. I mean, what's happening is that one of those, the former GOP governor, I believe, was in Kansas. These are states that shouldn't be competitive, and they are. And on a more, if you want to be, like, human and compassionate about it, people are genuinely suffering in these states. They are being hammered by the tariffs and by the diesel prices. That combination is brutal. Yeah. You know, diesel prices are just killing farmers. Right. And so they're realizing if we don't distance ourselves from Trump a little bit, we're going to lose these races that shouldn't even be competitive. And so I think it's cynical. I think that they didn't care a couple months ago when we weren't this close to the midterms.
0: Yeah.
1: Suddenly, there will never be a moment at which I think these people deserve to be called courageous. They had their chance. They've had it a thousand times, and they've blown it. This is cynical political maneuvering.
0: And just to your point about courage, this is the other thing, is none of them, these GOP, they don't do town halls, and they refuse to debate. I mean, if you can defend your policies, like the latest one, Republican Senator Marsha Blackburn told reporters she will not be doing any debates against her Democratic challenger in the seat for governor. When asked if she would debate, she said, oh, no, I'm not going to give any air to someone who's a socialist.
2: She's scared.
0: In recent campaign ads, she smashed plates of China and bloviated from a booth in a fake Chinese restaurant.
1: Like,
0: But none of them will debate their challengers, right?
1: Yeah, she smashed fortune cookies in that ad. That was an insane ad, deeply racist and crazy. But yeah, they won't show up for debates because, first of all, the audiences are flat out booing them, as we saw again in the Kansas senatorial debate.
0: Yeah.
1: And also, there's no policy there. There is no there. They can't point to a single thing and say, look what we've done for you. There's nothing.
0: Or they just lie. They just lie about it. They just go out and say beef is $2 a pound and gas prices are down and inflation's down. And
1: But it's getting harder for them to lie. Their opponents are strong. We've got strong candidates running against these people who are calling them out over and over again. The American people know they're being lied to. So they're trapped. And yet we're seeing it in almost every single big Senate race that the Republicans are just refusing to show up. We saw it in Michigan, too.
0: Yeah.
1: They don't want to debate. They are on their back heels, to put it mildly, in this moment.
0: And how do you do that where you haven't had a town hall in, you know, Susan Collins, like, never, I don't know, ever, I think.
4: 30 plus years.
0: Yeah. Yeah, like 30 years. I mean, how do you get away with that? I mean,
1: well, and Susan Collins just had some very bad news come out for her this morning. There's a breaking ProPublica article that there was a corruption investigation going on around her that the FBI was conducting, and the Trump administration stopped it.
0: Wow.
1: A pay-to-play investigation. So, you know.
0: What? Wait.
1: These people are dirty.
0: Corruption in the Republican Party, you say? In the Trump, Trump cover-up?
4: You know, there's gambling in Las Vegas, too.
1: Yeah.
0: I mean, it seems just all they have is, here it is again, Mike Johnson said next year the communists will be in Congress. That's what's so frightening. Does anyone under the age of, like, 11 billion have any idea what the F they're talking about? Like, there are no communists here. So he said...
1: I know, it's very retro. It's like wearing vintage clothes at this point to go back to the communist label. But maybe it works on somebody who's over 70. It probably does, you know?
0: Right, he said it's going to be a communist country if they win.
1: I know.
0: Okay.
1: Hilarious.
0: So, just what I love about you is you designed your newsletter to give 5 to 7 minutes of actions to take each weekday to help us build a better democracy. You said electing more liberal candidates up and down the ballot is how we get out of this mess we're in. And that's why I'm hoping that they don't fall for these last minute, like, oh, I was never Trump, you know. 30 days before the election. But talk to us about concrete stuff we should be doing.
1: Well, thank you for asking me that. That is the secret right now. So we have all of the wind at our back. We've got the Trump's low approval ratings, high gas prices. You know, Republicans have failed at everything, healthcare. But as I have been saying a lot recently, it's like being a sailboat with the wind, you know, behind you. But if you don't put up your sail, you're still not going to move.
0: Yeah.
1: And we, the people, are the sail. Like, we still have to do the work, especially because the one thing Republicans do have that we don't apparently have right now is money.
0: Right.
1: So they have these billionaires and crypto PACs and AI PACs, a bunch of different PACs pouring money. I just was reading this morning that a crypto PAC is putting $30 million into beating Sherrod Brown in Ohio. And I think they've already put $50 million in. So they're throwing these huge amounts of money.
0: Elon Musk was dumping money into Texas. Yeah,
1: totally. So much money. So they have the money, but we have the people.
0: Yeah.
1: We have the enthusiasm, and we have the grassroots, and we need to use all of that. So that's what I'm encouraging people to do, is just find a way to either knock on doors for a great candidate, phone bank, write some postcards, you know, write some vote forward letters, but do something, because that is our advantage. But if we don't use it, they have a massive financial advantage, and we don't want that to become the determining factor.
0: Yeah.
1: So do something.
0: Yeah.
1: Do
0: anything. Unless you want
1: to your friends and family, but just do something.
0: Yeah. Unless you want to stay in this Wes Craven nightmare forever, everybody. Then Substack is chop wood, carry water. What does that mean?
1: Oh, well, that's a great question, and it actually connects to my dad. My dad taught me that phrase when I was actually going through a really terrible divorce. It's the name of a book about Buddhism, but he was using it with me when I was going through a divorce. Dad went through a couple of divorces himself, and there was a day where I was talking to him and saying, Dad, how do I get through this? It feels like it's never going to be better. And he said, it's going to take a long time to feel better. I've been through this. But what you want to do is wake up every day and just chop wood, carry water. Focus on the day you're in and do the actions that you need to do. And one day you'll wake up and it'll be behind you.
0: Yeah. That's a great
1: story. It was true in that moment. So when Trump was elected the first time and my friend called me crying, she said, what are we going to do? And I said, I guess we're just going to chop wood, carry water and get through this. And lo and behold, here you go. 10 years later.
0: Yep.
1: That's the name of the newsletter.
0: Yeah. Nice. Well, listen, it's patriots like you that are going to help us get out of this. So, Jess, we're so thrilled to meet you finally. Thank you so much.
1: Stephanie, it is a delight. Thank you.
0: And please come back again. We never let go. I'm very clingy.
4: She is. Yes, be careful. She is. She's very, very clingy.
0: I'm like a koala.
1: Okay. I'm delighted to be here. Thank you all for everything you're doing.
0: You
1: and
0: too.
1: I hope I'll see you again soon.
0: All right. There she goes. Superstar. Jess Craig.
2: Thanks, Jess.
0: All right. 21 minutes after the hour. This portion of the show brought to you by Quinn's Studio, my tops. I haven't picked a top yet for my party. What are you wearing? Do you know what you're wearing?
4: Can I bring outfits?
0: Yes, you can change. Yes, my casa is su casa.
2: I'm just going to wear something tight.
0: Yeah, just wear something tight. That's always been your job in 20-something years. Just shit up and wear something tight. Mama. James Mama's bathwater. I had a little accident.
2: That's coming sooner than you think.
0: Yeah.
2: I think.
0: Oh, well. Yeah. 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
2: As Jess Craven said, we are the sales.
0: Yeah. 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

0: Stephanie Miller.
1: Yeah. Yep. How awesome is Jess Craven?
2: Yes.
1: Fantastic. Yeah. Have you noticed everyone on our side is awesome? Everyone on their side is awful. Right-wing New York radio host Sid Rosenberg. Do we know him?
2: I've heard of him.
3: That's your best Ron imitation.
2: Yeah, I was just doing Ron.
1: It's your standard New York too. Is that it? Yes. Ron's coming in Thursday. Okay. He'll be on the show Friday.
2: Okay.
1: He blast anyway, Sid.
2: Sid Rosenberg.
1: Sid, yeah. Blast. Didn't Jim Ward used to do a couple from Florida, Sid Flagelman?
2: Oh, Sid Flagelman, yeah. Yes.
1: And Sadie, his wife.
2: Uh-huh. Uh-huh.
1: Okay. Anyway, he blasted a summit between Trump and Mayor Mondani, urging the president to reconsider meeting this Jew hater on Yom Kippur.
2: Nope.
1: He called the mayor an anti-American piece of and a punk. He had previously called him a terrorist and a jihadist.
3: He's not any of those things.
1: I have to say, like what Jessica Tarloff told us, just remember, we are in the majority. This is why the mayor has a 70% approval rating.
3: Right.
1: So these people are just outliers. He, Sid
3: Rosenberg.
1: Yeah. Rosenberg.
2: Sid Rosenberg.
1: Is known here for claiming that only faggots play tennis.
2: Oh,
3: oh, wow.
1: Calling Venus Williams an animal and calling Olympic gold medal winning women's soccer team a bunch of juiced up dykes. So that would be.
3: He's lovely. Well,
1: Sid's, he sounds nice.
3: He's lovely.
1: Yeah, he sounds nice.
3: He's coming to the party, right?
1: Yes.
2: Didn't we, like someone got fired from MSNBC for saying less stuff than that?
3: Yeah.
2: And we went to go do the morning show at MSNBC.
1: Yes, Don Imus.
2: Don Imus,
1: right.
2: Yeah.
1: Yeah, that was it.
3: I remember that.
1: Oh, boy.
2: Uh-huh.
1: Good
2: times. Maybe we'll go to WABC and be their morning
1: maybe
2: show.
1: Maybe Sid's not long for this world. All right, 29 minutes after the hour. Mike Nellis next.
4: I'm Rick Smith, and this is Labor History in 2.
5: On this day in labor history, the year was 1929. That was the day a mistrial was declared in the case of 16 textile mill unionists in North Carolina. The mistrial sparked 5 days of anti-union vigilante violence. Textile mill workers at Gastonia's Lorry Mill had been on strike since April 1st. They demanded higher wages and shorter work hours, union recognition, and an end to the hated stretch-out system. Soon, textile workers at Bessemer City's American Mill walked off the job in solidarity and joined the National Textile Workers Union. Ella Mae Wiggins was one of the strike leaders at American Mill. She was known for her militancy, but also for organizing black workers into the union. As the strike wore on, mill owners evicted dozens of families from company housing. Wiggins helped set up a tent city. On June 7th, sheriff's deputies attacked strikers who marched to Lorry Mill to call out remaining workers. The police arrived at the tent colony later that evening to disarm them, and Gastonia's police chief wound up dead. Immediately, more than 70 textile union members and leaders were rounded up and arrested. 16 stood trial for the murder of Chief Adderholt. The Anti-Union Committee of 100 smashed up the NTWU headquarters in Gastonia and Bessemer City. They kidnapped, beat, and threatened to kill several union members. The rampage continued as SCAB forces moved on to Charlotte to raid the offices of the International Labor Defense, who had handled the strikers' case. 5 days into the terror, Wiggins was killed on her way to a union solidarity rally. Outrage over her murder forced mill owners to improve conditions and wages, but the fight to organize would continue for years.
4: For more information, go to laborhistoryin2.com, like us on Facebook, follow us on Twitter at laborhistoryin2.
6: 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I'm your host, Brenda Gazar. My guest is Mark Dudzik, a longtime union organizer and labor activist. 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
6: Mark remembers being in Baltimore when Bethlehem Steel went bankrupt. 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But losing a job isn't the only time that connection between employment and healthcare becomes especially powerful. There's also the moment workers decide whether to strike.
0: You go on strike, you lose your health care. 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And it just provides another tool of intimidation that they can use in those type of situations.
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0: Ask yourself why J.D. Vance doesn't want to talk about gas prices, doesn't want to talk about the cost of groceries, doesn't want to talk about this ridiculous trade war with Canada that's charging us Michiganders $5,600 a year, doesn't want to talk about the Iran war that his idiot boss doesn't seem to be able to get us out of. Ask yourself why he doesn't want to talk about any of the issues that Michiganders, that Americans are worried about, why he wants to be talking about Sharia law. He wants to do that because he is desperate to change the subject.
1: Yep. Yep. El Sayed?
2: Yep.
1: Talking the talk.
2: Yeah.
1: Okay. Kamala Harris will be campaigning with him shortly in Michigan.
2: Yep.
1: What is the through line? Senior advisor to Kamala Harris. Uh-huh. This guy. Here comes Mike Nellis, Chicago Tough.
2: That's right. Because

0: you. Hiya, pal.
1: I know you're adding like 1 second every week. I know you're doing that.
0: Make it longer.
1: I'm timing it. I have a little stopwatch right
0: there. Mike, should we get happy over all this polling we're seeing? Because I'm afraid to get happy. Okay, good.
1: No, the polls are drunk. Don't believe the polls.
0: You're drunk. Go home.
1: I've been here before. I'm not doing this again. Like,
2: right.
1: I have bad news for everybody. We're not going to win the Idaho Senate race. I don't understand that. Sorry.
0: Uncle Mike.
1: No, I think polling's gotten harder to do. We very clearly have the momentum. I'll tell you, the internal polls for the Democrats look good. Well, the internal polls for the Republicans look bad. They're privately freaking out. But it's not a done deal. We're not going to, you know, like, I'm sorry to break any hearts. Like, I'm skeptical that Angie Nixon is tied in Florida. Like, I think we're doing really well in Iowa and Texas, but I don't think we're doing as well as it seems. I would caution everybody, like, be careful. I'm not saying that because I want to poo-poo the energy and enthusiasm. It's because I need you to keep that energy and enthusiasm up. Yeah. Don't let the Republicans steal this election.
0: Yeah, you don't want people to take their foot off the gas and go, okay, we got this. So they're up by, you know, because some of the polls, some of the races, people, you know, Dems up by like 8 or 9 points. I don't want people to go.
1: And I do think we're going to win some weird races. I do think we're going to win some stuff that you would not have guessed, and I might not even know what it is. But, you know, just I think the polls are a little too excited.
0: Yeah.
2: So. Okay. All right.
0: The polls are drunk.
1: Sorry.
0: The polls are drunk. Mike Nellis.
1: The polls are drunk.
3: Well, they live in this timeline.
0: Go home. So this is the latest terrifying thing that just happened during commercial break. Trump just addressed the United Nations General Assembly and told the world's diplomats he had a big decision to make whether or not to annihilate Iran. So we're back to that part of the storyline, the total annihilation. Good God. Your thoughts, Mike?
1: How many times is he going to threaten to annihilate Iran off face of the earth, not do it? And, like, so, I mean, here's the thing is, like, he's all full of bluster. And from the minute that he started this war, that's what it is. It's not a conflict. It's a war. Okay. And by the way, I want to remind people, they are lying about the number of people who have died in this war. Yeah. It's actually 22 U.S. service members, not 18. And they are refusing to give their families the proper benefits that they deserve by not categorizing this as a war. Yeah. And I just think it's important to say that everywhere. But he started this without thinking through the consequences of it and not what thinking through the exit strategy was, which, by the way, every Republican president has to crash the economy and get us involved in a stupid war in the Middle East with no exit strategy. But the only way out for him is basically twofold. He either has to invade Iran and fully take it over, which gets us involved in a decade-long quagmire that nobody in this country wants, or he's going to have to find some way to save face and look weak on his way out. He refuses to do either, so we're stuck in this quagmire forever, and now gas prices and diesel prices are skyrocketing again because of their incompetence.
0: And, you know, Mike, I was just saying, I've been watching Designated Survivor, which I didn't realize it's...
1: Oh, I love Designated Survivor.
0: Yeah, but it's an old show, and they have the storyline about Iran, you know, taking advantage of a terrorist attack here to choke off the Strait of Hormuz, and how, I'm going, fiction writers knew how catastrophic that would be, like back however many years ago. Hillary Clinton said, you know, that's the first thing we knew they'd do.
1: Yeah.
0: That's why we never attacked Iran. Yeah.
1: It's not hard.
2: Yeah.
0: Yeah. So let's talk about you. You know, we've been talking all morning, and you wrote a great piece, as you do, about the DoorDash driver. Because as all these stories go, Mike, about ICE, it just gets worse and worse, all of the details, right? You said there's a lot of news right now. The media is fixated on reporting about itself, Trump banning the news outlets. You said, I get it. A president trying to decide which reporters get to cover him is dangerous, and it deserves attention. I mean, that's the problem. It all deserves attention. But, you know, you said we get so wrapped up in everything else happening in the country, the collapse of the American economy for the working and middle class, the staggering corruption of the Trump administration, his illegal war in Iran. Too many of us forget our immigrant brothers and sisters are still being terrorized every single day by a paramilitary force the president built for himself. I mean, and, you know, here we go again, right? First of all, these vehicles are unmarked, so you can't, you know, it's nobody, why wouldn't you think you're getting carjacked or something? Because they shoot the poor guy in the back, you know, throw him in a cell with no medical care. He still has a bullet lodged in him, right? And they're trying to deport him so that, you know, before he can testify, right?
1: Yeah. I mean, it's just the treatment of our immigrant brothers and sisters is disgusting all around the board. I mean, it happened north of here in Evanston. They arrested a man who was a U.S. citizen. They roughed him up and they left him basically on the side of the road, right? And so they keep doing these things. And I think there's this talking point that the Republicans have created, that the American people want this, but the American people don't want this. This isn't what the Republicans ran on in 2024. It isn't what they promised. They said they were going to close the border. They said they were going to secure the border, which I'm fine with. Me personally, I didn't think Biden's policies on that made sense. I certainly didn't think our messaging on that made sense, and it created this opening for them. Mm-hmm. But like everything with the Republicans, they lack restraint. And at the end of the day, what Donald Trump and his MAGA movement want to do is that they want to deport and remove anybody in this country who either has a different look, feel, you know, skin color, whatever to them, or they want to remove people out of the country who disagree with them so that they can just deport everybody. That isn't working, and it's not what the American people want, and it's deeply disturbing to the point now that the majority of Americans disapprove of Donald Trump's immigration policies right now. So Democrats have the lead on immigration, which would have been difficult to conceive of 2 years ago.
0: Yeah.
1: So I just, it's got to end. It's awful. People don't want it.
0: You made a great political point, Mike. As you do, you said they tried to gerrymander Texas to steal the House of, you know, from Democrats in this election. The gerrymander was built on the Latino vote from 2024. Now those voters have turned on them. The map they drew to save themselves actually puts more Republican seats at risk than before. They have royally screwed this up. And you said, and because they screwed it up, they're going to cheat even more. I mean, that's the place, I don't know about you, but I'm getting the most reports of people getting knocked off the voter rolls is in Texas, right?
1: Yeah, I mean, they put like 1.2 million people on this watch list of people whose IP address they couldn't verify, and it's disturbing. They also shut down all those polling locations in Tarrant County, which used to be a Republican stronghold for them, but has really turned against them. So they basically got rid of, I think they lowered it down to like a third of the typical polling locations that you would have to make lines longer. And then what they're going to do is they're going to hope that they can shave off people at the end who didn't vote. And then, you know, what Trump is trying to do with mail-in votes right now, like he knows that he's not going to be able to stop mail-in voting. He knows he can't just, you know, wave his magic wand and federalize America's elections. It's up to the states. But he wants to get a lot of people who are scared to not vote by mail. And you see the evidence of this in some of the polling. More Democrats than ever are saying they're going to vote in person on election day, or they're going to vote early in person if their state allows it. You know what that's going to do? It's going to create long lines in the polls again. And so it's going to be a tremendous issue. So Trump, I think, is creating the maximum amount of chaos that he can to get people to not believe in our democratic process, to sort of jump it all up, and then he's going to blame any issues we have on election day on the Democratic Party, when in reality they're his fault.
0: Of course.
1: And he doesn't want to take any responsibility for that. And in addition to that, he's playing the sort of same old tired game the Republicans always do on culture war issues, because they don't want to talk about the economy, they don't want to talk about the war. So every TV ad they're running right now is about scary boogeyman stuff on like immigrants or trans kids, or just making crap up. The attacks on Amy Acton in Ohio in particular, who I think is going to be the next governor of Ohio, are gross. They're calling her like an alcoholic and, you know, going after family. It's all really gross. So it's just going to get worse, and they're getting more desperate by the day.
0: Let's get to the most important part of your piece, and that is
2: of course,
0: my friend Stephanie,
1: ask to become a paid subscriber.
2: Yes. Become a paid subscriber, please.
0: My friend Stephanie.
1: But the content's free for everybody, though, so if you can't, don't worry about it. Just sign up. AnimalsUrgency.com.
0: My friend Stephanie Miller says it all the time, and she's right. There aren't a bunch of different scandals in America. There is one scandal in America. It is a lawless president who will use every ounce of his power to hurt people and bend this country to his will, and a Republican Congress that refuses to do a damn thing about it. Your friend sounds so amazing.
1: And Mike, I threw that in there to see if you were actually reading that far in.
2: Of course she read that far in.
0: I read
2: her name is there.
0: I read everything you write.
1: I just imagine you opened it up and you searched your own name.
3: She does it for everything.
0: I'll have you know, I printed this by myself a few days ago.
2: Oh, you did?
0: Yeah.
1: You're like, I forget.
0: I read everything Mike writes. And I wasn't in this.
1: I forget which politician it was. It might have been George Santos, but when they were doing the investigation into their many crimes, one of the things they found in their like Google search bar was how many times they were searching their name. And I thought that was hilarious.
0: I swear I didn't do that. No,
1: as a public figure, I have in fact searched my name and been embarrassed by it every time I've ever done it. So,
0: no, the piece you wrote was about, this is why we love you so much and you're such a kick-ass alpha liberal, because you get out there and you change the conversation nationally, because you're not afraid to go anywhere, Fox, Newsmax, wherever. And when they go, you know, what about, what's his name? Graham Platner. What about Graham Platner? You just go, great. What about Max Miller? Like, you know, you're like, yeah, he's terrible. He should be out. But you were just wrote a piece about how all you get asked about is Hassan Piker. Everywhere you go, they're trying to make the whole election about that. And I just love the way you said you did it. You went on Newsmax. You said the conversation devolved into the millionth argument I've been forced to have about Hassan Piker, the Twitch streamer that Republicans are obsessed with and decided to make the entire midterms about. You said, I finally had it. I looked straight into the camera and said, I understand they all believe the most troubling association in the Michigan Senate race is between Al Sayed and Hassan Piker. hiker. In reality, the most troubling association is between Mike Rogers and Donald Trump. So talk a little more about that and what you said.
1: Yeah, I mean, one, I'm just tired of it. Like, I'm happy to keep doing these shows and arguing with these people, but all they do is they accuse me of, like, wanting to, like, you know, mutilate children, and that I'm, like, some rabid socialist who agrees with Sam Piker on everything. I'm sorry, my phone is going off.
0: But, well, you pointed out he's not the spokesperson for the Democratic Party. Right. He's not a candidate. He's not a politician. He's not in power.
1: Even more importantly than that, he appeared at one event with Abdul El-Sayed, and you can argue the politics of whether or not that was the right decision or not. But Hassan Piker's not the reason that gas prices are so expensive. He's not the reason that you can't afford to buy a house. He's not the reason that the job market's a mess. He's not the one who created this war in Iran. So I'm tired of talking about it as if it's the most dangerous association in America today. The most dangerous association is between Donald Trump and the Republican Party, period, end of story. Mm-hmm. Your life sucks because of Donald Trump and this administration mm-hmm. and a group of people above him who are controlling him, the Epstein class, the billionaire class, whatever you want to call them. Beyond that, I don't care what a guy who streams from his mother's basement says. I just don't. I agree with him on some stuff. I disagree with him on some stuff. Move on.
0: And as you said, Donald Trump's responsible for all of that, right?
1: Yes.
0: You said an overwhelming majority of Americans say they can't afford gas, groceries, housing, much higher than when Biden left office. Tell me again how this is the golden age of America. And then you connect it to, probably not a coincidence, Trump's banning multiple media outlets from the White House at the same time we have confirmation they've been lying about military casualties in this illegal war in Iran. This press ban has backfired on them, right?
1: Yeah, well, I mean, it's backfired on them, I think, in a number of different ways, but it did get the media to, like, get off of some of the things, because it dropped at the exact same time that the Washington Post story came out about them lying about military deaths. And I think that was the intention, and the corporate media bit on that, right? Like, I mean, God love all my friends in the media right now, but, like, you guys love talking about yourselves more than political consultants love talking about themselves, and that's a problem. And I think we fall into this trap all the time, but ultimately, again, it's just a sign of the abject desperation the Republican Party has. Because I keep hearing this all the time when I do these right-wing shows. They're like, well, if Donald Trump could just get his message out there, if people could just understand what we're trying to do right now. People understand what you're doing. Your messaging is bad, for sure, but it's because you have nothing else.
0: Yeah.
1: So they're just going to keep doing stuff like this. So expect that every 24 hours, Trump is going to do something stupid. Stay laser-focused on what actually matters, which is improving people's lives, particularly on the economy. And I want to point out, getting our money back that they've stolen from us.
0: Exactly.
1: So I want my money back.
0: Exactly. You remind me of me on this one. You said, I knew Trump and Vance so bad over the midterm so badly on Newsmax, they cut me off and never came back to me for the rest of the segment.
2: Yeah. That's the goal.
0: I get thrown off for a decade. You said that.
1: No,
0: just
1: but for real, like, they let me go first, and then they let Dick Morris talk for, like,
2: oh, God. You know what?
1: I wasn't allowed to say anything.
2: I just found out yesterday that Dick Morris is still alive.
1: That was my reaction when he joined the panel. I was like, and by the way, alive is a loose term when you saw him.
0: Yeah.
1: He was looking better than Mitch McConnell, but not by much.
2: Oh,
0: how is that old prostitute toe sucker? I remember all the scandals. Oh, you're doing your Mitch McConnell with the thumbs up. Okay.
2: Yeah.
0: That's scary. Okay.
1: The best part about the Mitch McConnell videos are the reporters yelling sarcastic things at him, and one of them goes, do you have big plans for the weekend, Mitch?
0: Just like, it's not my favorite.
1: It makes you feel bad for him, but then you remember all the horrible things he's done. And you're like, nah, I don't care.
2: No.
0: Everyone's like, it's my dog when he thinks he's getting a pup cup, but he's going to the vet. Just in the car, like,
1: Mike, he kind of has like the permanent look of like a baby that just tried candy for the first time.
0: We talked already about stuff. Trump going, I'm doing a deal with the, you know, guy from Belarus. The guy from Belarus is like, no, you know, no fertilizer for you.
1: He met the girl from Ipanema.
0: Right. But you said you have to be a special kind of stupid to believe Trump just acquired Greenland like that. He's obviously lying. And so, you know, sure enough, the deal puts Greenland security under NATO. Wisely. You know, not the U.S. I mean, it's just everything he says, you know, is just going to get, they're going to call BS.
1: Yeah, he's just completely full of crap. But what's great about it is all these influencers that are on the MAGA Inc. payroll out there just posting about it. We've acquired Greenland. Greenland is ours. President Trump's been totally vindicated. Scott Jennings was like reposting clips of him talking about Greenland. And I was like, you people look ridiculous right now.
0: Yeah.
1: People can't afford to pay their bills. And you're bragging about a deal that didn't even happen, about something the American people don't care about. Like, what are you guys doing?
0: Yep.
1: I've never seen more out of touch people in my life.
0: Yeah. And finally, you said Republicans have spent decades calling everyone who disagrees with them a communist or a socialist. Voters aren't buying it anymore. They know who's responsible for destroying the economy. It's Trump. And I think that's you know, was that Clinton originally? It's the economy, stupid.
3: It was.
0: Yeah. I mean,
1: well, and here's the other thing. There was a poll out today that showed, you know, if you had a choice between like a DSA socialist Democrat for president or a MAGA Republican, the DSA candidate's up by 14%. So like, I think it'd be hard for like a DSA candidate to get elected nationally, but the MAGA brand, the Republican Party brand, is so unpopular that people are open to just about anything right now. So it just, they don't understand how angry the American people are, and they acknowledge it privately. I've had plenty of private conversations with these Republicans. They
0: cowards.
1: Know what's coming for them in
0: cowards.
1: November.
0: Cowards. Yep. Absolutely. I love everything Mike Nellis does, even if my name's not in it. I urge you to read all of it at Endless Urgency. We love you, Mike.
2: And become a paid subscriber, too, if you can.
0: Yes, do it.
2: Yes.
0: I love you, Mike Nellis.
1: But it's all free. You don't have to, though. Like, it's all free for everybody.
0: Aww. I love you, Mike Nellis.
1: Even Stephanie Miller, it's free for you.
0: Aww. You're so cute. All right. We love you, Mike.
2: Thanks, Mike.
0: I love you. 50 minutes after the hour. We roll along. Jody Hamilton live in studio. One more segment on The Stephanie Miller Show.
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0: It's just exhausting. Urgent motion filed to stop carving of Trump's name into the U.S. Institute of Peace building.
1: Oh, my God. So much work to do when he's gone.
0: President No More Wars, who started eight of them now and is talking about annihilating Iran. Okay. All right. I mentioned this. GOP rep rips using defense funds for Trump's arch. Idaho Representative Mike Simpson said there's a lot of things we need the military funding for. In fact, we're short on military funding now. If it was my choice, I wouldn't put any of that money into the arch. Chris called it yesterday. It's just his bull excuse that he tries to get something to the Senate.
2: Pay for it.
0: To go, oh, it's a military. It's necessary for national security.
1: He wants to take the DOD money and use that, and that's not what that's for.
2: Right.
1: No.
2: But he's stealing money from any pot he gets his hands on.
1: Which means the contractors that he will hire will overbid, and then he'll take the kickback.
0: Well, now I'm sure the killer robots are going to kill us because Trump says that.
1: Well, I have robot insurance.
0: AI warnings are a hoax. This is more of a hoax than even Russia, oh, Ukraine, and climate change. Oh, climate change also? Okay. Whoever wins, AI wins.
2: That's because Don and Eric both more into AI.
1: Well, the robots will eat them. I have robot insurance because they'll eat your medication.
2: Yeah, you know what? No, when you eat Eric, it's just gumming
0: him. Yeah, he's too gummy.
2: It's like chewing on a piece of rubber.
0: Yeah, too much sinew.
1: No, I mean, they eat your medication.
0: Too much sinew. Yeah. Oh, I'm not done with his whining yet. No? Unfortunately, the United States Supreme Court has lacked the courage to make America great again. The last 6 months with their faulty political ridiculous decisions on tariffs and birthright citizenship, they've cost the United States of America trillions of dollars.
2: Thank you for your attention to this matter.
1: Okay. Heidi ho.
0: This incessant whining, will it ever stop? Hey, by the way, here's the latest for all of us that can't afford, anything. Life? White House officials are all wearing custom Trump Rolex watches. Are you feeling as torchy and pitchforky and French revolutionary as I am?
1: What do you think I've been ordering online?
0: Torches are us?
1: Uh-huh.
0: Are you going?
1: Yeah. And then pitchforks are us is right
0: next
1: right
0: door.
1: Next door.
2: Yeah. That's
1: it's in the hammock district.
0: Yeah. All right. Jody Hamilton is a delight, as you know. She will be filling in for me all next week, but you can find her all the time at the Politics Bar.
1: Yes.
0: We love you, Jody Hamilton.
3: What is that?
4: Oh, that? It's my time machine.
3: Does it work?
4: Sure. Just hit this button.
3: Whoa, dinosaurs. Cool.
4: Or we can go here.
3: Hey, that's Napoleon.
4: Or we can go to the future.
3: Wow. Hey, you have this nice house. Do I have a nice house?
4: No, you didn't save any money. Always spent it on vacations and stuff.
3: If only there was a way I could go back in time and correct that bad habit.
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12: All of that slashing and burning straight ahead from BradBlog.com. I'm Brad Friedman.
9: And I'm Desi Doyen.
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13: Major League Baseball has reportedly asked the White House for permission to host a game inside Grand Teton National Park. I guess once you host a UFC fight on the White House lawn, seeing a line drive killed a bald eagle isn't such a terrible thing. But
12: and Teddy Roosevelt is turning over in his grave. This is your Green News Report.
14: I'm gonna say-
5: Okay, Desi Doyen, as predicted, it looks like Hurricane Polo is indeed wreaking havoc across much of the country this week.
9: Yes, and it's hitting particularly hard in Texas. And speaking of Texas, on Monday, Texas Republican Governor Greg Abbott declared a statewide emergency in response to record prices for diesel fuel.
5: Not related to the storm, but to diesel fuel.
9: Right. Temporarily suspending some state regulations and pollution standards. On the very same day, at a time when fuel prices are soaring due to the Iran war, the Trump Department of Transportation significantly rolled back landmark Biden-era mileage standards on motor vehicles, reducing the fuel efficiency of new passenger cars and light trucks in upcoming model years. Instead of 50 miles to the gallon by 2031, new cars must only get 34 miles per gallon.
5: I think Americans will love that. Who doesn't love getting less miles to the gallon?
9: The administration admits in its own filings that weakening fuel economy standards will increase air pollution and worsen climate change. Market analysts doubt the administration's claims that the weaker standards will reduce car prices and say that any savings will be quickly wiped out as consumers pay to use more gas over the lifetime of the car.
5: Of course.
9: Others warn it will crush U.S. automakers' competitiveness in global markets as the world shifts to cheaper, advanced electric vehicles from China. Dan Becker of the Center for Biological Diversity on a recent broadcast pointed out that the American public is overwhelmingly against the rollbacks for good reason.
11: If you're costing people more at the pump and you're making their kids sick with more pollution and you're increasing our use of oil from the Middle East, I don't think that's doing Americans any big favors.
9: In other news, as we go to air, as mentioned, a multi-day flash flood emergency is unfolding across much of the southwestern U.S. as remnants of the Pacific Hurricane Polo sweep east across the country. Meanwhile,

0: need flood insurance the most often don't have it due to rising costs. Nationwide, just 2% of U.S. properties have federal flood insurance, but 8% face severe or extreme risk. Rising premiums and outdated federal flood maps are leaving millions unprotected, particularly in low-income areas, at a time when man-made climate change is increasing the risk of devastating flooding. Homeowners insurance doesn't cover floods, but the federal flood insurance program is chronically underfunded and struggling to balance affordability with 21st century flood risks.
1: And we are going to see a lot of flash flooding over the next several days.
0: Yes. In Texas, at Big Bend National Park, U.S. Customs and Border Protection is resuming construction of a border wall within the park, despite strong bipartisan opposition from local governments, residents, and conservation groups who say that the park's towering mountains are a natural barrier. The agency also threatened to launch eminent domain proceedings against private landowners who object. In Arizona, Trump's border wall construction bulldozed part of an ancient Native American ground carving that was created before Stonehenge and Egypt's pyramids.
1: It's appalling.
0: But there is some better news. Another offshore wind project just wrapped up construction in the U.S., despite the Trump administration's relentless efforts to kill off the project in the middle of construction. Revolution Wind has installed its 65th and final turbine last week. The project has been producing carbon-free power for Rhode Island and Connecticut since March and will be fully operational by the end of the year.
1: Well, there's some good news for a change. For much more on all of these stories and the ones we couldn't get to today, check out our website at greennews.bradblog.com. I'm Brad Friedman.
0: And I'm Desi Doyen.
1: And this has been your Green News Report.
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1: 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We are heading into what I think a lot of folks who work in the business would call the home stretch of the midterm election cycle. Polling looks, in general, really good for Democrats. And a lot of it has to do with who they're running against. And the man who insists he wants voters to pretend he's on the ticket, I would say that's probably not smart. A lot of those who are down the ballot might wish otherwise. But nonetheless, he insists after his little midterm convention, Donald Trump wants you to remember that he's on the ballot. So Democrats are like, yes, let's do that. Among those who are working in the field to do things like, I don't know, flip the Georgia State House, which I think would be huge, would be one of our friends of the show. And of course, our contributor here, his name is Andrew Heaton, Sagamore Hill Consulting, political consultant, strategist here in Metro Atlanta. Andrew, thanks for joining me this morning. How are you, buddy?
2: I'm doing all right, Ron. And I would just say that Trump's on the ballot, guys.
1: Yeah.
2: No, that's not, he's not pretending. He's nope. on the ballot.
1: Don't forget
2: so when
1: it.
2: You go into the booth, it's kind of imaginary. You can't see it. Mm. It's written in invisible ink, but next to every Republican's name is actually also Donald Trump. Definitely think about that.
1: This is one of those times where I think Democrats should insist that we honor our president by having his presidential photo hanging outside the door of every polling place. I mean, he likes that sort of stuff.
2: We should respect the office, Ron. Respect the office and respect what he's asked of us. And if he wants us to think about him every time we mark a different office on that ballot, then by God, that's what we should do.
1: First, I want to give you some credit. You worked on the special election campaign for Representative Congressman Everton Blair. And on behalf of those of us in the Lugabitiqua, the Rainbow Mafia, the Alphabet Mafia, if you will, we're like super proud that Everton is in there representing the state of Georgia. He really, I mean, I know he's only in there for a short period of time, but his profile is growing even in just this little blip. And I know he's not on the ballot in November to win that seat permanently. But we've had him on the show. He's a great candidate. He's serving his constituents, I think, quite well right now. And again, like I

0: said breaking barriers. He's an out black gay Georgian representing us in Congress right now. So congrats on that. And what are your thoughts, having worked with him now? What are your thoughts on his political future and what he may do after this short stint in Congress?
1: Yeah, you know, it's one of those things that, well, and first, thank you for that. I mean, obviously, a lot of the credit goes to the candidate. He is an extremely just sharp young, I say young man, because I'm getting to that age now. A lot of candidates are younger than me. But, you know, just an extremely sharp, dedicated professional, mm-hmm. going into the office for the right reasons, runs for the right reasons, just has a deep passion for, you know, the kind of issues that drive him, especially around education, mm-hmm. especially around, you know, building up black youth, mm-hmm. Is something he's really passionate about and is especially relevant in that district. Mm-hmm. So, you know, what he will do after this, you know, he's going to have options. But, you know, whatever he chooses to do, I have no doubt he's going to be successful at it.
0: Yeah. It's on that note, actually, and from his district, over the weekend, I'm sure you've seen this clip as well. Representative Rua Roman, who is now running for as a state representative, she's running for the state Senate seat in Gwinnett County, or that covers a lot of Gwinnett County. She kind of bumped into Rick Jackson, GOP gubernatorial candidate, and shared a post on our video on social media of this interaction where she just wanted to ask him a question because she's a little concerned, being a Muslim American, about his deported or departed rhetoric. And he didn't want to speak to her. At least she got to shake his hand. I guess she should be grateful for that before the handler got in the middle kind of, you know, split the two of them up. Rick, I don't know. Listen, I guess it's hard to remember sometimes because when you do a 30-second TV ad, anybody can look good for 25, 30 seconds or five-second bursts standing in front of a green screen. But Rick, maybe it was hot that day, but Rick didn't look so good and obviously didn't speak. I don't want to take the whole tack that Republicans did about Joe Biden looking feeble and aged and whatnot, but it really kind of caught me off guard a little bit that I was like, oh, I forgot he's in his 70s.
1: Well, and I think it kind of combines with the same thing we saw to a different degree when he was confronted by Mayor Bottoms, mm-hmm. out on the street.
0: Yes.
1: You know, and I think it's just one of those things. I don't, you know, there are certain candidates, you know, who show, you know, when they get confronted on the street, they show a quick wit. They show that they know, you know, how to handle themselves rapidly in the moment. You know, you see these kind of clips all the time, and there are several politicians who are very good. You know, one of our folks on the ballot, Senator Ossoff, he gets kind of caught in these things all the time, and he's always really good at, like, being able to turn quickly the question around. I don't think we'll ever expect that vibe from Rick Jackson. Quick wit at this point doesn't necessarily seem to be anything quick about what he might be doing in office. You know, it's the little grace I'll add for his interaction with Representative Roman is, you know, I'm sure it came out of nowhere to him. And I'm sure he, you know, maybe at this point hasn't familiarized himself with all the members of the state legislature.
0: Could be.
1: So maybe there was some shock value of it all happening so quickly that he just didn't understand what was happening. But at the same time, it's not like we have a lot of high profile hijab wearing Muslims in the area. So you would like to have thought that he would have understood quickly what was happening and would have had some kind of better interaction. But yeah, I hesitate to take the quickness of his responses in those kind of moments as any kind of reflection on where his mental aptitude is at. But I do think it is an indication of he is, despite what anyone might try to say, he is exactly who he is. He is an older gentleman.
0: Yeah.
1: And no amount of ads are going to change that. And that is, you know, it's something we kept getting told in 24 voters needed to think about that. Why shouldn't voters at least think about it now?
0: I also wanted to sharpen in on a conversation that I started having a little bit yesterday. He went to what was a Korean-American festival in Gwinnett County. And I find it interesting because in the deported or departed ad, the commercial that I'm referring to, he starts out by talking about Mongolians and Muslims and, you know, sort of like inflicting their culture on us. And yet he went to a Korean American festival where folks are wearing traditional Korean garb. He takes photos with them. He has staffers who are wearing Rick Jackson campaign T-shirts that are in English and in Korean at the same time. And I'm sorry, but that's some mixed messaging, isn't it? Because that's not exactly, homogenizing to the American, the English-speaking culture that he seems to want his primary base anyway to push back on from those who are coming here from other parts of the world to take part in being an American citizen. Well, to me, that's a little bit of a dichotomy. It's a hypocrisy.
1: Yeah, it's interesting to me because, you know, look, we are not unfamiliar with specifically Republican nominees for governor running hard to the right in the primaries.
0: Yep.
1: And then eventually trying to reconcile with some of the communities they went after.
0: Yep.
1: I think most specifically, obviously, Governor Kemp had his round them up ad when he first ran for governor, you know, out in the pickup truck saying, but he at least had the decency to wait till after he had been elected governor before he tried to go out and pretend like that had never happened.
0: Yeah.
1: And interact with the Hispanic community around Georgia. Appointed two of the first statewide Latino officers to statewide office. But again, he had the courtesy to not insult our intelligence and waited until after he'd been elected to try to mend those fences. For Rick Jackson to have run those ads just like 2 months ago and now walk around those communities like, what's going on, guys? Everybody glad to see me here? Really? Yeah. So it is parse and parcel with, I've never seen a campaign make a pivot to the middle so sharply and pretend like the primary ads never happened.
0: It's breathtaking.
1: It's honestly shocking. Gall is the only word I can think of, but it's just like, wow, you really just want us to all pretend none of us saw those ads.
0: Okay.
1: If I was a member of those communities, I think I'd feel a certain way seeing him walking around that festival.
0: Right. But you and I, both white guys, we aren't. I'm going to ask you this, though. I actually think that pivot has been pretty much effective. I think I really do. I think it's been effective. I think the marketing of Rick Jackson over the last few weeks has been very effective. I think the foster kids ads, I mean, there's two of them now. There's the one with the group of kids in the auditorium, and then there's
1: with scholarships.
0: Yeah. And then there's the one that just rolled out here recently, with just the one young lady, speaking to him, and she is an African-American female and talking about his real tears. I mean, when you have to say those were real tears, I can nitpick about that. But at the end of the day, most TV ad watchers, they're not nitpicking that sort of stuff. I think his pivot's been pretty effective. And I think we see that showing up in polling. Will it bear out on election day? Will he be able to chip away at the African-American vote? The Rasmussen poll that came out, I think, sort of showed him doing better than I think he actually will. But, you know, we as prognosticators, we can talk about that pivot and go, wow, that's pretty breathtaking. But is it effective? I think it is.
1: Well, I think, you know, you can't see the softening in the polls that's happened for Mayor Bottoms' early lead. You can't see that and not assume that what's happening is these ads are at least breaking through or at least starting to resonate with some of the broader audience. And you're right. I mean, some of the thing about, we talk a lot about the primary ads and we can talk a lot about this and that. But again, you're right to note that's because that's our job. It's our job to watch those things constantly. And, most normal people are not. And as much as we thought the volume of primary ads was crazy, you know, it is tenfold. And so a much larger audience is seeing these ads. They're seeing them more constantly. They're seeing them in more spaces. Mm-hmm. And so, yeah, I have no doubt that there is at least some effect of, there is a portion of voters who honestly probably are just now seeing ads from Rick Jackson for the first time because they weren't on it or in the spaces where those primary ads were getting run.
0: Right.
1: And now these general election ads are being run everywhere. Literally, you can't escape them. I think absolutely. And look, they're effective ads. If you come in cold, having no idea about who Rick Jackson is, they are effective ads. You have to tip your hat to the ad makers.
0: So you working in political circles, I'm sure you've had to work for candidates who were dominated by opponents who had the spending difference, the spending gap that Rick Jackson does. I want to pick your brain about what would be effective to combat that. We'll do that when the Ron Show returns. We're with political prognosticator, Sagamore Hill Consulting's Andrew Heaton on the Ron Show. Thanks so much for listening. It's Georgia Now, progressive voices via TuneIn or wherever you podcast.
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0: So we all know that Rick Jackson is, you know, personally financing. Of course, he's got like the Republican Governors Association, other, you know, PACs and whatnot contributing to the campaign, but he alone can outfund, outspend marketing wise, and has spent like I think he's got 10 times as much TV ad time saved up to spend on campaign ads between now and election day than his Democratic opponent, Keisha Lance Bottoms, does. We're with Andrew Heaton, Sagamore Hill Consulting, discussing this gubernatorial race. And so we know about the funding gap. But I think what complicates Keisha Lance Bottoms' path to the governor's mansion is the fact that not only does she have the funding gap, but she's also got to deal with formerly being Atlanta's mayor. And we talked about this a lot in the primary cycle, that there were going to be the looks back in the past to that era. And we can sit here and talk about this, but if you're explaining, you're losing, right? That's what a lot of folks say in political circles, and we're having to do some explaining. You know, no disrespect to the Democratic gubernatorial nominee, but we knew this going in. So with that in mind, and with that funding gap in mind, if you, and I'm sure you've been in this position before, working on campaigns, if you were facing an uphill climb when it comes to being outspent for marketing to win a race, what do you do to effectively narrow that gap?
1: Well, I mean, you're right. I mean, there is just not a whole lot that they can do to substantially combat the wave of ads that Rick Jackson has unleashed. You do what you can, you get the ads up that you can, you get them in the places that you can, you try to focus on, and I think what you're seeing that the campaign focused on right now is trying to run the negatives on Rick, trying to get, the negatives out on Rick. I am,
0: you know what I don't see enough of? Honestly, I don't see enough of the positives on Keisha.
1: And so, one, I don't know if the negatives, first off, and this is just, and I would say this to any member of the team, so I don't feel bad saying it here, I don't love that we're trying to make Slick Rick a thing. Mm-hmm. Like, it seems petty. Like, I know if we, it's a bit out of the Trump playbook. If you just repeat a nickname enough times, maybe mm-hmm. it'll stick.
0: But we don't have the money to say it enough times.
1: We don't have the money to say it enough times. And then you're right. I think the problem is the assumption built in is like, when you don't run positives, it's because the people know you enough. But I don't know if the people outside of Metro Atlanta know Keisha enough.
0: Right.
1: I do think there is a desperate need for positives to help combat the wave of negatives. And you're right. It was not a mystery to anyone not on Mayor Bottoms' team. It wasn't a mystery to anyone on Mayor Bottoms' team. If Mayor Bottoms became the nominee, mm-hmm. we were going to spend the fall watching Atlanta burn on our televisions.
0: Yep.
1: And we are here. And I know, at least as someone who watches a lot of Braves games,
0: and
1: someone who watches a lot of NFL, which
0: UGA
1: are prime targeting
0: NFL,
1: spaces.
0: Yeah.
1: Mm-hmm. Yeah. I'm watching Atlanta burn like every other commercial break. And so the idea that there has to be some kind of combating of the narrative, but to your point, you can't just do it on television. You can't just do it on the internet because they don't have the money to push back against the volume that's coming down. So then you have to get creative in what your team is doing and what your candidate is doing on a day-to-day basis. You have to get creative in the spaces you're going to and how you're trying to create earned media in different pockets of the state. I'm sorry, that's political lingo for any of your listeners. Earned media just basically means that, free news coverage.
0: Uh-huh.
1: Like, so what are you doing to get, interviewed? What are you doing to get onto, the local television in Southwest Georgia with your different campaign stops?
0: Yeah.
1: You have to get creative. I would be, normally you can't solve a campaign problem with surrogates. Surrogates are kind of a really specific place and time tool, but you're at a point now, like, you need surrogates going around the state beating the positive drum, and you need surrogates that people trust and surrogates that are effectively going to show that you can earn the trust of people who you would trust. And so, I would be going after every other tool in the toolkit, because you're just, if all you're trying to do is combat with ads, you're just going to run out of space and time, because Rick has just so thoroughly dominated and bought up the space available. So, there was the whole podcast theory to the Kamala race. She didn't go on enough, podcasts that those guys, that people listen to. Well, okay, I don't know what that would look like in Georgia, but some variation of that, like, every single space that any voters – that we need to turn out. And that's where, you know, we're at now. We're also kind of past the persuasion game. Mm-hmm. You need to give our lower base propensity voters a reason to come out for you. And that's where the positive ads come in. But that's also where showing up any single place in this state, any single podcast, I don't care if it's a radio station in down in Thomasville that has 100 listeners, man, stop by that radio station,
0: right?
1: Because you need those 100 voters.
0: No, I was saying that when Stacey was running in 2022, go outside of Metro Atlanta, go outside the blue bubbles, and go get those 10 or 15 voters in Rabun County that you could sway just by showing up and eviscerating the demonization. Like, get Keisha out where all they've seen is the Atlanta Burn ads, and meet these 15, 20 people at a Rotary Club, a function in Polk County, for example, and then have them come away going, well, she's really nice, and she's kind of got her stuff together. I like what she had to say. And they forget the whole Atlanta Burns messaging.
1: And specifically, and, you know, I was just down in Columbus yesterday meeting with Leader Hughley, and, you know, we were talking about, like, you cannot win statewide office in Georgia. Like, yes, you need Metro Atlanta cranked up to 10. Mm-hmm. You absolutely need that. But you cannot win statewide office in Georgia as a Democrat right now, as it currently stands, unless you turn out the Democrats that are in Southwest Georgia, those Sanford Bishop voters. Like, you can't win unless they turn out. But those are also some of the voters who are most likely to sit out voting for you if you don't actually show up and turn them out.
0: That is true. So, you know what? You mentioned surrogates, and you also mentioned hanging out with Speaker Hughley. I know that you're a big part of Georgia Democrats trying to flip the state house. So I do want to pick your brain a little bit on both those topics. The surrogates part, I'm going to give you a few seconds here to marinate on this because I've touched on it a little bit myself. When it comes to the former Democratic gubernatorial candidates, and we had a lot of them, when it comes to the former Democratic gubernatorial candidates running for that race that Keisha won outright, no runoff, I've only, to my mind, seen one really working hard to get Keisha elected governor. And I want to call out the others. So we'll do that together. We're with Andrew Heaton, political consultant, Sagamore Hill Consulting. Thank you so much for listening to The Ron Show on Georgia Now, Progressive Voices via TuneIn or wherever you podcast.
10: I'm Rick Smith, and this is Labor History in Two.
11: On this day in labor history, the year was 1929. That was the day a mistrial was declared in the case of 16 textile mill unionists in North Carolina. The mistrial sparked 5 days of anti-union vigilante violence. Textile mill workers at Gastonia's Lorry Mill had been on strike since April 1st. They demanded higher wages and shorter work hours, union recognition, and an end to the hated stretch-out system. Soon, textile workers at Bessemer City's American Mill walked off the job in solidarity and joined the National Textile Workers Union. Ella Mae Wiggins was one of the strike leaders at American Mill. She was known for her militancy, but also for organizing black workers into the union. As the strike wore on, mill owners evicted dozens of families from company housing. Wiggins helped set up a tent city. On June 7th, sheriff's deputies attacked strikers who marched to Lorry Mill to call out remaining workers. The police arrived at the tent colony later that evening to disarm them, and Gastonia's police chief wound up dead. Immediately, more than 70 textile union members and leaders were rounded up and arrested. 16 stood trial for the murder of Chief Adderholt. The anti-union committee of 100 smashed up the NTWU headquarters in Gastonia and Bessemer City. They kidnapped, beat, and threatened to kill several union members. The rampage continued as SCAB forces moved on to Charlotte to raid the offices of the International Labor Defense, who had handled the strikers' case. 5 days into the terror, Wiggins was killed on her way to a union solidarity rally. Outrage over her murder forced mill owners to improve conditions and wages. But the fight to organize would continue for years.
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12: 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I'm your host, Brenda Gazar. my guest is Mark Dudzik, a longtime union organizer and labor activist. He's a former president of Local 8149 of the Oil, Chemical, and Atomic Workers Union, now part of the Steelworkers, and a former national organizer of the Labor Party. 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I asked Mark what tying healthcare to employment often means for workers and their families.
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12: Mark remembers being in Baltimore when Bethlehem Steel went bankrupt. 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But losing a job isn't the only time that connection between employment and healthcare becomes especially powerful. There's also the moment workers decide whether to strike.
13: You go on strike, you lose your healthcare. 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
0: 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Local political consultant, Sagamore Hill Consulting's Andrew Heaton joining me on The Ron Show. We'll get into the Ossoff Mike Collins race. And actually, the overall picture of where we are right now in this midterm cycle is so pro-Democrat. I feel like the governor's race here in Georgia is almost a little bit of an outlier because it's such a dead heat. And obviously, we've talked about the spending and the marketing of Rick Jackson, the sheer volume of campaign ads. I even heard a radio ad over the weekend. I was listening to, I guess it was the lead up to the Georgia game as I was coming back from playing softball. And, you know, just your typical, you know, conservative, you know, voiceover, et cetera, and so on. But one of the things that I think we talked about, you know, you mentioned actually getting surrogates out there and beating, you know, the Bushes to bring out those low propensity voters, those folks who are on the base. When it comes to the African-American community, the African-American man getting off the couch and voting was a problem for Stacey Abrams in 2022. It could be a problem for Keisha in 2026 if that whole Atlanta Burns thing, you know, really takes root in some of those pockets. You mentioned Southwest Georgia, Sanford Bishop, turf and whatnot, but it's going to take surrogates because she's only one person. She can only go so many places. There are like, what, 159 counties? I mean, there's too many counties in the state. But my question to you is, I only see one former Democratic gubernatorial candidate even trying to help her. And maybe I'm missing some folks here or there, but I have not seen Mike Thurmond do one thing to help Keisha Lance Bottoms win since he bowed out. I've seen maybe six social media posts, and I called him out on this when he, you know, sort of retired from politics, I guess, and then, you know, had nothing to say about anything that was going on in his social media until he was running for governor, and then all of a sudden it's thoughts and prayers for this or that. And with Jeff Duncan, for example, Jeff Duncan talked about, you know, becoming a Democrat, wanting to be a team player, and my criticism for him then is what my criticism is for him now. If you're going to join a church, that's fine. Sit in the pew, join a few committees, maybe be a deacon or at least, you know, pass a collection plate around and just help out a little bit before you decide you want to be lead pastor. He wanted to be lead pastor, and now he hasn't shown up to the church since.
1: I almost wonder if maybe there just needs to be a member from Mayor Bottoms' team to just, like John Cusack and Stay Anything, just stand outside the Duncan estate with a boombox until he responds to our affections and realizes, we actually do love you, Jeff. You know, we were rough on you in the primary. We were tough on you, but we do love you, and we need you here because they could use a little Duncan. Like, because look,
0: yes,
1: he didn't get a ton of votes, but there was definitely a section of voters he got. And they are the voters that I think are most susceptible to deciding, well, actually, I think I'm going to go back and vote for Rick.
0: Yep.
1: That is
0: the split ticket Democrat. Yep.
1: Yeah. Yeah, I think that was always his theory of the case.
0: Yep.
1: And I do think just from now, it's anecdotal. And I don't have any polling around it, but it's, you know, based on folks I talk to in real life, the kind of voters that Jeff pulled in that primary are the voters most likely to either split or just outright not vote for Keisha. And so he could definitely be of benefit if he would go out on the trail and help make the case of why, you know, he is going to back. But also, it would be great for him to put a little proof in the pudding of like, hey, you spent months telling us that no matter what, you're on the team and you're part of the, you know, you got the blue hat on now. Mm-hmm. You put the big D on signing day. Well, that's mm-hmm. great. Maybe you could actually go out and help us out. And points to, you know, former Senator Estevez. He has made himself 100% available. He has told the team over at Team Bottoms, like, wherever you need me, whenever you need me, wherever I need to go, I'm here to help make this happen. He's cutting ads. He's doing stuff on socials. Like, he is doing his best. It would be, I think, very helpful and appreciated if Jeff Duncan would do the same. And maybe I'm not, maybe there is a plan, but we're kind of getting to crunch time, Lieutenant Governor. Kind of getting to crunch time. Sure ease you off the bench now more than later.
0: Yeah, I mean, I think as you mentioned, she won the primary outright, and it's too late to quibble with the voter, and that is what it is. I did my part. I think we all sort of did our part to try and, you know, make sure that the Democratic primary voter was being measured and thinking two steps ahead. I don't think that happened, but it is what it is. I'm not ashamed that she's the nominee. I can understand how she won. I can understand how she won outright against what should have been, a more formidable field. And we talked about this after the primary. You know, the campaigns did not think she was going to win it outright, and they didn't even try and go after her. And I'm sure there had to be some concern about like going too hard after her and making her weak as the nominee. But I think not going after her made her weak as a nominee as well. So it is what it is. She is the nominee. She has her bona fides. She has a credible record to run on. We have to, you know, do the explaining part when it comes to the whole Atlanta burning, you know, issue that happened in every city in every state around the country of any size because of what was happening in that summer. You know, black people were being shot in the streets and had been being shot in the streets by cops, by off-duty cops, by neighborhood watch people, and getting off scot-free. And people had enough of that that crap. And of course, with COVID and there was just so many things that complicated all that. But here I am having to spend 20 seconds to explain that. And we don't have that in a campaign ad at the same time. So it is what it is. But as you mentioned, Jeff Duncan to me is the one primary candidate who could singularly help bridge that gap. Because I've been to a couple of his events and I know those voters. These were country clubs. You know, these were the white collar Democrat, suburban, exurban Democrat who they're not always excited about someone on the ticket if it's a black person or a black female in specific. I mean, that was sort of the beef that I think a lot of people had in the second run of Stacey Abrams, like, oh, we're going back to that well, and it didn't work so well for us the first time. And we saw a little bit of a lack of enthusiasm.
1: Yeah, and I hesitate to, I mean, look, you're not wrong. I'd hesitate to say that's all it. There is also a misogyny factor and mm-hmm. a money factor.
0: Yep.
1: There is a certain wealth status.
0: Yep.
1: And there is a certain section of men who, yeah, they were a much bigger trouble in 22 for Stacey. Mm-hmm. And they're the ones most likely to cause issues if Keisha doesn't get across the finish line. I think that's where you'll be able to see. And to be fair,
0: some of them were black men too.
1: There you go. And I think to your point, they are exactly the section of voters that Jeff Duncan, like, he was their sweet spot.
0: Yep.
1: Like, I heard them make the arguments like, no, we can go with Jeff because bah, bah, bah, bah, bah. And it's like, well, those are all things that if Jeff would come out now and help make the case for why the reasons you liked me, I promise you, we can get it out of a Mayor Bottoms administration. that would be really helpful right now. Like those voters would listen to Jeff, or at least would be open to hearing him make the case and him make the argument. They're going to tune out the Mayor Bottoms campaign, but they may listen to Jeff. They, if Jeff would go around and do and hit the country clubs, hit the tours, hit the funding clubs, hit the chambers of commerce, you know, side clubs and committees, like that could be really helpful. And as always, I try to add the caveat, maybe he's doing it in his own way. Maybe it's just low profile and I don't know about it.
0: Very low profile.
1: But it's so low that I don't know if it's helpful if it's that low. But he's definitely not doing it in any kind of high visibility way. And that's what is desperately needed, you know, especially as we get into this last month. This is going to be such a critical month because, and I can't say this enough, if people think they've seen a lot of Rick Jackson's face now, holy, I've seen the ad placement like levels, Ron, and
0: it's 10
1: the
0: to
1: amount,
0: one.
1: Like Rick Jackson is going to feel like an additional member of your family by the end of October. He's going to be in your house that much.
0: Yeah,
1: like,
0: I mean,
1: you're not going to get Rick Jackson out of your house or off of your phone the entire month of October.
0: Your TV is going to reek of Old Spice by Election Day. No, 1,000%.
1: Yes.
0: Well, and you know what? So much of that, I think, is almost to his peril in some respects. Like, people are going to get sick of him. I think there is that tipping point.
1: I've been making that case when people talk about how bad the disparity is. I have said there is danger, depending on what kind of ads they choose to focus on, that people are not only going to start tuning the ads out, they're actually going to get slightly annoyed because, you know, in general, people don't like they respond to them, but they don't like political ads. And if you just beat them over the head with them, after a while, people are like, man, I'm sick of this guy. Yeah. I'm so sick of, like, I just want to watch football. I just want to watch baseball. I just want to watch wrestling. I'm sick of this dude.
0: Yeah. All right. Yeah. I mean, look, as hot as the Liberty Bibberty guy is, I'm sick of seeing him too. You know, so I can sort of correlate in some respects.
1: Well, you know what it reminds me of, Ron, and as someone who also watches Braves, I don't know if you remember this, back when they were running the promotion for the Alan Jackson bobblehead night that they were doing, they ran the Alan Jackson bobblehead commercial at least two times every commercial break. And as much as I love Way Down Yonder and the Chattahoochee, I was about to never want to hear that song again by the time they were done.
0: Yeah, now there is that. So I think also that Rick Jackson's sopping up all the TV ad time sort of hurts another GOP statewide candidate, and that would be Representative Mike Collins, who's trying to defeat John Ossoff in the U.S. Senate race. Now, I will tell you this. Anytime you open up YouTube, the two of them are both running ads against each other, one right after the other. So that's a little different of a difference of a space there. But when you're Mike Collins and you want a hotly contested GOP primary, but you also have a lot of the GOP in the state that does not like you. I mean, there, you know, when he threw the staffer under the bus who was the whistleblower to try and get the campaign manager and the lead staff his chief of staff in trouble for having the girlfriend on staff, like. There are a lot of Republicans who just do not like Mike Collins and will not vote for him. But Mike Collins really needs to do kind of what Keisha Lance Bottoms needs to do. But again, he can't get on TV because of Rick Jackson either.
1: Yeah. Well, and that is his biggest issue is like Rick has blocked out the sun for anybody else. Other than John Ossoff. John Ossoff has found his sliver of eclipse that he can work his ads into because he has enough money to do that. But Collins doesn't. And yeah, the moon of Rick has just blocked out everybody else.
0: The Death Star.
1: Yeah, that's such an apt analogy in many ways. But no, I mean, I think Collins is struggling not only because he's going to have a hard time. And also just from a money standpoint, his campaign does not have Ossoff money. Mm-hmm. Now, you know, because of some of the recent Supreme Court cases, there are ways that national Republican money can come in and back up Collins a little easier than it could have in the past. Mm-hmm. But the problem that they're facing is none of the polls are giving national Republicans any reason to want to come in and spend that money.
0: Nope.
1: Like the polling has been so consistently bad. Now, look, do I actually think that Mike Collins is going to finish 9 points behind John Ossoff? No, I don't, because I've worked in this state long enough. We just don't see those kind of breaks, like, not that hard. I mean, Herschel Walker was able to get 48%, I have a hard time believing Mike Collins, who can't at least string a couple sentences together credibly. Whether anything he says is not a complete lie is a different matter, but racist. He can at least string them together. Or anti-Semitic. But, you know, it is hard for me to believe he's not going to still get just a natural 46, 47, 48. I mean, yeah. It's just kind of baked into the cake. But he definitely needs exposure. He needs more positives. He needs to give that, you know, that 2 to 3% swing a reason to come home to him or to come over to him. And I just don't think it's going to happen. And a similar thing, there is a group of moneyed interests in the group of wealthier suburban voters who really do think about other things besides just the base concerns. And they tend to be the ones usually will vote Republican, but if you give them a bad enough candidate and they feel like the Democrat is strong enough on some of the core issues they care about, mm-hmm. you know, they're going to go with the Democrat. And you saw it with Warnock over mm-hmm. Herschel. Mm-hmm. And I think you're going to see it with, because I think you're right. And I think it's a slightly different, just a barely slightly different group of voters who are switching between the two this time. Mm. But I think there's a certain group of Republicans who just do not like Mike Collins yep. because like they've been around him for a while. He's mm-hmm. not a newcomer to Georgia politics, you know, and they're like, yeah, this guy's just kind of a jackass. And like, I don't know if I can say that word on your show.
0: No, you can. Absolutely. You can say worse if you want to, but you're right. No, I mean, well, and also I think running to the MAGA side of the ticket, and Rick Jackson sort of did it, but didn't overtly do it the way Mike Collins did. I think running so hard to the MAGA side of things in this state where Trump's not very popular. I mean, he's pulling under 29% nationally, but he's underwater here in the state too. I wondered, like, when I watched the primary, I was like breathless. I'm like, I don't think running to the Trump side of things is the right play in this cycle. And this was even before the Iran war started, you know, really seeping into the lexicon. And I think his campaign's going to pay the price for that. And the party will, of course, too.
1: Well, he is, you know, in some ways I wonder if watching Mike Collins run is kind of like what we would have seen if Marjorie had ever run for statewide, who, you know, desperately wanted to, especially, you know, there's the last couple of years. But what I mean by that is he comes from a district that he wins because he's MAGA.
0: Yeah.
1: Like, his district is exactly the kind of deeper red, yeah. you know, and the base of the Republican vote in his district does respond to the MAGA stuff. Mm. And so that is kind of the conditions of the lab he's been grown in.
0: Yep, yep,
1: and
0: yep.
1: so it's just, that's what he knows. Yep. And he didn't have enough good advisors around him to say, like, hey, that kind of stuff is not going to work as well statewide. He didn't know how to pivot. Yep. And by the time he tried to pivot, it was too late. And then also, like, he just has too big of a history, you know, yep. and the kind of stuff. And the reason I also make the Marjorie comparison, you know, he was known, you know, for in the political circles, like, oh, he likes to run his mouth on socials, or at least his team does. Mm-hmm. He likes to say very quippy, pithy things that, you know, the red base eats up and thinks, oh,
0: yeah. Yeah.
1: But the kind of moneyed interest in Buckhead that are like, hey, man, we're about the serious work of this yep. life. And yep. You're kind of screwing it up for the rest of us.
0: I was just going
1: to
0: say that.
1: When he tries
0: yeah.
1: to come around to them now, mm-hmm. they're like, yeah, no, man, we remember. You're a ding-dong.
0: Yeah.
1: No,
0: yeah.
1: thanks.
0: Yeah, yeah. I was going to say, it's winning over Republicans in counties that you're not going to win here in Metro Atlanta that would help Mike Collins. And I think that it's just a non-starter for a lot of folks. Listen, I do want to take a quick break and come back. We'll talk about state House races. State Senate races as well. Is there a very real chance that Georgia Democrats can ride this anti-Trump wave and win over one or both of those chambers? What sort of ramifications will that have? I know you're working hand in hand with Georgia Democrats to win some of those House seats. We're with Andrew Heaton, local political consultant, Sagamore Hill Consulting, and we'll continue that conversation when the Run Show returns on Georgia Now Progressive Voice via TuneIn.
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0: All right, got about 5-6 more minutes with political consultant Andrew Heaton, Sagamore Hill Consulting. You're working hard to help Georgia Democrats win some House seats. Is there a very real chance we can win back or overtake the House of Representatives here in the General Assembly and or the Senate?
1: Yeah, I really think I think there is. And, you know, the thing I've been saying is we say it in the past. We're like, oh, we're going to take back the House. And usually it was a bit of a fugazi. It was a bit of a pipe dream.
0: More of a rallying cry.
1: I mean,
0: yeah.
1: We can build the clear path. We can make the case. We can show the district, show the polling, show like we absolutely have a path. You know, obviously we need some things to break our way to definitely get that, you know, 91 seat majority, but it is absolutely conceivable and we're working hard to make it happen.
0: Is there enough enthusiasm for some of the upticket races to make that happen? Or is this more of a groundswell, you know, rising tide lifting all boats? The sort of thing that I think, honestly, Keisha Lance Bottoms needs to push her over the top at the top of the ticket or near the top of the ticket.
1: Yeah, I mean, look, I'm not going to lie. National dynamics are definitely are a big part of the mix. And every time I see the Trump administration do something else that pisses off the voters, I smile a little bit more because it's that kind of stuff that's going to keep pushing the anger index against Republicans enough that I think is absolutely adding to, you know, what we've seen over the last couple of years. And we saw it last year in the Virginia House elections, like they vastly underestimated what their performance was going to be because they didn't quite realize how much the anger was going to fuel turnout. And I think we have a very real shot, especially as you see diesel going to record prices, as you see gas going above four, as you see no end in sight to this pointless war in Iran, which is I think of all the things the Trump administration has done that pisses off their own base and turns them against the party in general. Yeah. I don't think anything has been more antithetical to everything he symbolized to them than the war in Iran. And so it is pushing up the national anger index, and that is trickling down. We've seen it in other elections, and we really do think it's going to have that effect. I think that combined with the extreme enthusiasm for Senator Ossoff, and he really has built an enthusiasm, as long as we can make sure, and this is where our work comes in, as long as we can make sure the voters go in, tick that box for Ossoff, and then, hey, while you're here, while we got you in the booth, if you could go on down and go ahead and keep that anger going out on all of the other Republicans, I think we have a really, really, really strong shot.
0: To that end, too, I think the Ossoff campaign and Senator Ossoff himself deserve some credit here because obviously they've been able to fundraise like gangbusters and have actually spread the wealth within the state party, you know, helping to fund staffers and to assist with some of these down ballot candidates. Running for, you know, local even and statewide or even, you know, regional House and Senate races. I mean, I think that's a credit to his campaign that he is sort of showing that party leadership that, let's be honest, at the state and at the federal level, there seems to be that deficit. We don't have that leader, and he's sort of stepping into that in some respects.
1: Oh, I think absolutely. And I think those of us who are a little more involved in the party side of politics, who are a little more involved in county parties and the statewide party, it does not go unnoticed the work that Senator Ossoff, not just this election year, but in the last several years, has worked both, you know, in the open and in the kind of back channels to really kind of rework the party structure, rework and lay the groundwork for the eventual coordinated campaign. And yes, he was obviously doing it because it would be beneficial for his reelection, but also he knew it would help the down ballot, and he knew it would help. And I will say, you know, and credit to Chair Bailey, you know, and I will say this to anybody asked, like, no state part, like, I have not seen the state party this involved in state house level races and state senate races to the degree that Chair Bailey has in my time in Georgia politics. Like, he is deeply involved and deeply concerned with trying to win back the legislature.
0: And as much as I'd love to have a conversation about what this bodes for 2028, unfortunately, we're running low on time. But like I said, I think what Ossoff is doing kind of makes a national case that it would be hard to ignore in 2028, even if he's not talking about it right now.
1: Oh, he's going to get looks, whether he's admitting or not, or whether he's acknowledging it or not. He's going to get looks.
0: 1,000%. Andrew Heaton, local political consultant, Sagamore Hill Consulting. Thank you so much for this conversation on the Ron Show today, man. The next 6 to 8 weeks are going to be really interesting. It's hard to forget, early voting starts in just a matter of weeks.
1: Yep, it is. I had a shocking moment yesterday when I was like, oh God, early voting starts in 2 weeks.
0: Yeah.
1: Or, you know, oh, boy.
0: Yeah, yeah. And make sure you're registered for sure. Absolutely. All right. Andrew Heaton, absolutely. Thank you so much for joining the Ron Show today, man. I appreciate your time as always. Great conversation, dude.
1: Absolutely, Ron.
0: And thank you so much for listening as well. This show, of course, a labor of love. And by the way, coming up on our fourth anniversary of launching this show back in October. And I have to credit folks like Andrew Heaton, folks like Melita Easters from the Georgia Win List, early believers in this show, coming on the show to have these very frank, very real conversations. And you can expect more of that in the years to come. Thank you so much for listening. 8 to 10 a.m. weekdays, 4 to 6 p.m. as well on Georgia Now. 11 p.m. Progressive Voice via TuneIn or via podcast. 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
16: A dangerous and potentially deadly weather event that's just getting started.
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20: All of that slashing and burning straight ahead from BradBlog.com. I'm Brad Friedman.
17: And I'm Desi Doyen.
20: Stand by for 6 minutes of independent green news, politics, analysis, and snarky comment.
21: Major League Baseball has reportedly asked the White House for permission to host a game inside Grand Teton National Park. I guess once you host a UFC fight on the White House lawn, seeing a line drive killed a bald eagle isn't such a terrible thing. But
20: and Teddy Roosevelt is turning over in his grave. This is your Green News Report. Okay, Desi Doyen has predicted. It looks like Hurricane Polo is indeed wreaking havoc across much of the country this week.
17: Yes, and it's hitting particularly hard in Texas. And speaking of Texas, on Monday, Texas Republican Governor Greg Abbott declared a statewide emergency in response to record prices for diesel fuel.
20: Not related to the storm, but to diesel fuel.
17: Right. Temporarily suspending some state regulations and pollution standards. On the very same day, at a time when fuel prices are soaring due to the Iran war, the Trump Department of Transportation significantly rolled back landmark Biden-era mileage standards on motor vehicles, reducing the fuel efficiency of new passenger cars and light trucks in upcoming model years. Instead of 50 miles to the gallon by 2031, new cars must only get 34 miles per gallon.
20: I think Americans will love that. Who doesn't love getting less miles to the gallon?
17: The administration admits in its own filings that weakening fuel economy standards will increase air pollution and worsen climate change. Market analysts doubt the administration's claims that the weaker standards will reduce car prices and say that any savings will be quickly wiped out as consumers pay to use more gas over the lifetime of the car.
20: Of course.
17: Others warn it will crush U.S. automakers' competitiveness in global markets as the world shifts to cheaper, advanced electric vehicles from China. Dan Becker of the Center for Biological Diversity on a recent broadcast pointed out that the American public is overwhelmingly against the rollbacks for good reason.
19: If you're costing people more at the pump and you're making their kids sick with more pollution and you're increasing our use of oil from the Middle East, I don't think that's doing Americans any big favors.
17: In other news, as we go to air, as mentioned, a multi-day flash flood emergency is unfolding across much of the southwestern U.S. as remnants of the Pacific Hurricane Polo sweep east across the country. Meanwhile, a new AP analysis finds that Americans who need flood insurance the most often don't have it due to rising costs. Nationwide, just 2% of U.S. properties have federal flood insurance, but 8% face severe or extreme risk. Rising premiums and outdated federal flood maps are leaving millions unprotected, particularly in low-income areas, at a time when man-made climate change is increasing the risk of devastating flooding. Homeowners insurance doesn't cover floods, but the federal flood insurance program

0: and will be fully operational by the end of the year.
1: Well, there's some good news for a change. 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I'm Brad Friedman.
0: And I'm Desi Doyen.
1: And this has been your Green News Report.
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4: We have experienced a societal rupture that is kind of extraordinary and mind-boggling in scope.
5: From Interfaith Alliance, this is The State of Belief, where religion and democracy meet. I'm Interfaith Alliance President Reverend Paul Brandeis Rauschenbusch in New York City.
4: We need to collectively tap into our power. So much of the election sabotage play is about misinformation, disinformation, fear, and making people feel powerless. And we just have to totally reject that.
5: 5 million, 7 million, 8 million. That's how the No Kings movement has grown, with that many people taking to the streets for No Kings 1, 2, and 3. The fourth No Kings Day of Action is coming up on October 17th, and it's the most important one yet because the focus is on rallying voters to cast their ballots, cast it early, and have eyes wide open for the attacks on a free and fair election on November 3rd. This week, the co-founder of Indivisible, the driving force behind No Kings, and many other important pro-democracy initiatives is back on The State of Belief, and I can't wait to catch up with Leah Greenberg in just a couple minutes. We need voices like Leah's to be heard now more than ever, so please make sure you're subscribing and sharing and rating The State of Belief on Spotify, Apple Podcasts, or your favorite podcast platform. 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Listeners and all of you have just been so generous and kind and also activated. And that's what we're celebrating right now, because we are about to launch the Vote is Sacred bus tour. And please go to voteissacred.org to find out where we're going, because we are going to 30 different locations around the country, 15 states. We're going to be going all across the Midwest, up to Maine, down to North Carolina, where we're going to be there for No Kings Day, down to Georgia, to Florida, Montgomery, Alabama, Texas, 5 stops in Texas. And then we're going over to Arizona and Southern California, ending up in Denver, where we're going to be celebrating 2 days after the election, because we also want to really focus on certification. So go to voteissacred.org. Find out where we're going to be. Please show up and join us or support us in another way. Celebrate this effort on social media. And we are so grateful to be in community with you, our listeners, and our colleagues, our neighbors, and our friends. So thank you so much. And now to my guest. Leah Greenberg is co-founder and co-executive director of Indivisible, a grassroots network of local groups resisting manufactured conflicts among sincere and passionate people, and coming together in defense of our democracy, diversity, and shared future. Leah has been instrumental in launching the unprecedented No Kings initiative, which brought many millions into the streets of America and beyond in opposition to the authoritarian leanings of this administration. Her organization has led to the minting of first-time activists, the formation of powerful new networks, and hope-filled commitment, as opposed to overwhelm and fear. With a critically important election-focused No Kings Day

0: live action coming on October 17th. And we're going to say that many times. And the partnership between Interfaith Alliance and Indivisible growing ever deeper. I am so happy to have Leah Greenberg back on the show. Welcome, Leah.
1: So great to be here.
0: Leah, how are you feeling? I feel like I have to ask people like you, like, how you doing in this day? We're like a month out from the midterms. There's so much going on. Are you feeling energized? Are you feeling hopeful? Are you feeling overwhelmed? What's your feeling?
1: All of the above. Is all of the above an answer? I think like anybody who's been living through the last few years is going to alternate between the moments of like hope and energy and, you know, just pure rage at what is happening and sorrow. And also, you know, I'm just in the mix with so many people who are working so incredibly hard to turn things around. And that just keeps me moving forward. It really does.
0: It's amazing. And, you know, it's been a ride, hasn't it? I mean, mm-hmm. we really, you know, 2 years ago or however long, I mean, more like 18 months, I guess, we started a very serious time in our country where it felt like we weren't sure what was happening, and it all felt like it was happening so fast. And there was a sense, a manufactured sense of inevitability mm-hmm. of what was happening. And into that mix, all of a sudden you started seeing like, okay, there was a hands-off event. And then there was something called No Kings. Oh, let's have a conversation about what is that going to be? And behind all of this, Indivisible just decided like, okay, we're going to use our networks and we're going to help people turn out and reverse that sense of inevitability of an authoritarian takeover and say, actually, we the people are still going to matter and we're going to insist on it. So that is really important work that you all have been doing in collaboration with so many other groups.
1: That's right. And you know, I think that's exactly the right analysis of like where we were and how we got there. We didn't enter this, you know, 2025 expecting that we were necessarily going to be big mass mobilization people. That hadn't necessarily been the role that we primarily played in the past. And also, you know, American society was in a dark, dark place, and more so even than I think a lot of us expected. I didn't have high hopes for a lot of America's elites, but I was nonetheless still surprised by kind of the speed and the depth of the collapse amongst a lot of elite institutions, a lot of political leaders, a lot of media and corporate and, you know, rich, wealthy people, just like how fast people moved to sort of assume that this was the new order and that you had to get in line and you had to find your place in it and resistance was futile. And so, you know, the mass mobilization strategy that started under Hands Off and expanded into No Kings was, you know, it wasn't about like one specific policy demand or one specific target. We were realistic about the fact we were not going to like convince Donald Trump to behave differently, but it was aimed at everyone across American society who seemed to have lost their will, who was folding in, who was complying in one way or another with this as if it was an inevitable consolidation of power.
0: Yeah. I mean, I just remember I was down in Florida in mm-hmm. Sarasota, and I was going to preach at a Unitarian congregation, and the day before was Hands Off. And I was just like, okay, let me go down there and I'm going to be one of like 25 people and people are going to be throwing apples at us. And it'll just like, you know, expecting kind of like, you know, the grim realness of what was happening. And instead, there were just thousands and thousands of people. And everybody was looking around saying, oh, wait, none of this is fixed. Mm-hmm. In fact, they said we've never seen anything like this in Sarasota. And I think all of a sudden something sparked, something changed. And the next day I went through, like I listed all the bad things that had happened in just the first 4 months. And then I talked about what had happened at Hands Off and what I had seen and the signs. And you could see that people needed to have it named that they weren't insane.
1: Yep.
0: That things had been bad, but also that, yeah. And the big joke that's been following like Hands Off, but then No Kings, all the No Kings was that like someone was paying for all these signs. Mm-hmm, and I was like, listen, no one's paying for all these handmade signs that are so different. So, you know, it's been just incredible. You know, one of the great joys and privileges, I think for me and for Interfaith Alliance, but also for faith communities all over the country, very diverse, was there was an explicit welcome, that Indivisible, that Move On, that all of the kind of No Kings organizers really made clear. Actually, faith is a part of this movement. We're going to take away that God, you know, is for the authoritarians, and actually talk about how democracy works when all are welcome. And you all did that really explicitly. And I just want to say thank you for that, because it's been a really important part of this moment and what we've been seeing.
1: Well, thank you. Thank you for being part of it, because it really, you know, it required people who were willing to jump in and step forward and organize other people and make it possible for us to really adopt more of a Big Tent strategy. And it was very much a kind of core theory of the case that, you know, we were not, what we were doing was not working, and we needed to figure out ways that we invited people in who don't necessarily always feel totally welcome in, like, the classic progressive only mold, right? A lot of the thinking behind Both Hands Off and No Kings was, we want this to be something that's legible to people who don't already come to the big progressive marches, right? We want it to reach people. We want to bring everything that's animating us as progressives, but we want to reach people. We want to reach veterans. We want to reach folks who are not political, who are, you know, would never identify with a political party. We want to reach people who maybe don't see their faith represented normally in, you know, in some of these gatherings. That was very much part of the strategy. And we're just really grateful that we've had partners who helped us make it possible.
0: Yeah, just naming that and saying, actually, you are welcome here. Mm-hmm. Like, there was a line that someone said, you know, when I was talking to various organizers, that, like, someone said, is being really honest, like, we've been a little bit allergic to religion because we're worried it will be divisive. Mm-hmm. But it doesn't have to be framed that way. I mean, you know, people are going to come with what they're going to come with. But if you can see everybody there, it shows actually, like, the possibility for democracy.
1: Yep.
0: And so you're actually embodying a future vision.
1: Yep.
0: Even if you don't agree on everything, you agree that we want this democracy to survive. And that's
1: right.
0: Really been an important through line, I think, of No Kings and also of Interfaith Alliance. Just like, listen, we may not agree on everything. And we may, like, you know, whether it's the Middle East conflict or something in the South Asia or diaspora or even in this country, we may not agree on every single thing. But we do respect the idea of a democracy thriving, and that has been so important. So I want to turn, just to make sure that we get to it and go deep with it. We've gone through No Kings 1. We didn't even call it No Kings 1. We just called it No Kings.
1: We didn't know it was going to have sequels.
0: We didn't know we were going to do it. Then No Kings 2, and then No Kings 3. Each time, more and more and more people. And one of the coolest things, it's just worth spending a minute on, is it wasn't like, it just, you know, the New York No Kings got bigger.
1: Mm-hmm.
0: It was actually the expanding the map of where No Kings was thriving in small towns, in rural areas, in places where, you kind of, that was really the thrilling part. And it wasn't like a blue state phenomenon. It was an all state phenomenon. And that was really incredible, including all around the world, frankly. It was, because, you know, there was one question, it was like, is Guam on board? Is Guam on board?
1: Right.
0: Are they
1: we were
0: online
1: trying to
0: yet?
1: Get
0: you know, so all that good stuff. But now we're at, like, I think, you know, No Kings 4, but really No Kings that is focused on the early vote.
1: Yes.
0: Because it's just, it was never just about showing up, but it was at the beginning, it was important to show up because people needed that. Now people actually are looking for a catalyst towards the election. And talk to me about October 17th and what the significance of that day is for No Kings.
1: Yeah, absolutely. Well, and as you said, I think we see this as a really exciting evolution of the No Kings movement. The first three protests were fundamentally really about halting that authoritarian free fall, right? Like, we were in this period where American society was, like, deciding who we were going to be, and everyone across American society was making decisions about, you know, how much am I folding in and how much am I resisting? And they were all kind of, like, looking left and looking right to figure out, like, if I do this, whose company am I going to be in and how much pushback am I going to get, right? And there are 1,000 ways that we collectively marshaled pressure on various people to you know, make better decisions, right? Everything from the Disney Kimmel boycott to yeah. the No Kings protest to local organizing to push back on ICE and get businesses on board, all that, right? But it was all fundamentally about kind of making sure that we could preserve the conditions for, you know, the core functions of a democratic governance, which is to say a free and fair election. And so it was very much a natural shift to us to say, how does the No Kings movement pivot to protecting this election, pivot to, you know, ensuring that this is a as much of a free and fair election as we can make it, with all the caveats about, you know, free and fair elections within American history and the many ways in which voter suppression has always been with us, right? And so No Kings vote really was really birthed out of that, right? It was this core intervention that was saying, let's turn the protest power into voter power. Let's ask for people to think not just about how do we get the biggest turnout, but how do we get the biggest early vote turnout in American history? And that's for a really specific strategic reason, because when you have a would-be authoritarian who's attacking the process of the electoral, you know, the process of voting, the process of counting, the process of certifying, one of the most important interventions is overwhelming turnout early in the process in such a way where if there are problems, they can be identified and addressed early. If there are authoritarian attempts to disrupt, we can understand and see where they are and mobilize and plan around them. And we can create this kind of confident, enthusiastic, joyful, defiant vibe around voting that helps us to carry through the disinformation and the fear and the disruption that they are planning to spread. And so,
0: yeah, I mean, this is, you said something at the very beginning that I just want to spend a second on, because I think it's really important. This idea of, like, if there are any problems, finding out early.
1: Yep. Mm-hmm.
0: So, you know, we've already seen in places like Texas where, like, people are all of a sudden, am I on the rolls?
1: Yes. Mm-hmm.
0: You know, and voting early, showing up and saying, I'm here to vote, and finding out, oh, is there a problem with my ballot? Is there something I can need to do? That gives you 2 weeks or so in order to resolve it. But if you do it on election day, they may say, oh, well, sorry, it's too late. Exactly. So I think that this is like, I just want to, I don't know. The way you said it was the first time it really sunk in. That's a really good reason to vote early. In case there's any question about your vote, you can resolve it, because you do have a right to vote. And I think that, you know, what you're encouraging is, because there's so much out there that is meant to discourage us or to, in order to, like, create doubt or create confusion, we have to cut through that and say, no, there is no confusion. There is no doubt. There is an election and I'm participating. And voting early is a great way to start that.
1: Exactly. Exactly. It is a sabotage disruptor.
0: It's a sabotage disruptor. Woo! I love that phrase. That's exactly right. This is where we are not. And I think also it's a mentality thing, because the more people who understand we're getting out there like No Kings, we show up, but we're also doing something specific in this case to preserve our democracy. And democracy is not only about elections, but elections are a really important part of our democracy.
1: That's right.
0: Up next, more with Leah Greenberg. 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
1: Welcome to Code WAC, where we break down how our healthcare system really works, what it means for you, and how we can make it better for everyone. I'm your host, Brenda Gazar. What justification did a major insurance company give to repeatedly deny coverage to treat a baby's brain tumor? What can be done to prevent these denials of life-saving treatment in the future? To find out, we spoke to Dr. Eunice Stallman, a psychiatrist in Idaho and mother of then 2-year-old Zoe, who has suffered seizures and developmental delays because of a brain tumor discovered when she was an infant. This is the second episode in a 2-part series.
2: Welcome back to Code WAC, Dr. Stallman. In the last episode, you shared with us how Blue Cross of Idaho repeatedly denied coverage of a medicine that your daughter's doctor believed would shrink her brain tumor. You also mentioned that the medical reviewer for the insurance was using incorrect guidelines when they denied coverage of this medicine.
3: Lorlatinib.
2: What can you tell us about that?
3: Yes. So as we are going through the denials, they were citing what protocol they use for the denials. And so they said they use a certain medical policy for prior authorization. I had pulled that up and took a look at it, and they have a certain pathway for oncology medication approvals and rare oncologic disorders. And so in there, it states that they use the NCCN guidelines to make determinations. And NCCN stands for National Comprehensive Cancer Guidelines. I was able to pull those up for pediatric brain tumors and follow through the protocol that clearly supports that we can use. The recommendation is to use inhibitor medications for a targetable mutation. In the meantime, we had gotten letters coming back saying the reasons for denial are this and this and this. And so we're looking through those. They're citing a different NCCN guideline, and they're citing things like she doesn't have metastases and she doesn't have lung cancer. And so we thought, well, what's going on? This is irrelevant, you know. So then we look up the specific NCCN guidelines that they've been citing, and it's the adult brain tumor guidelines. They weren't even looking at the right ones for how you treat brain tumors in kids. They were looking at how you treat brain tumors in adults, which is a completely different protocol. And we're looking back, you know, along the way, we were looking back at all of these. They keep citing the same things from the adult guidelines. So we had written several grievances, and this went way into even after her treatment was ultimately approved. We said, well, you know, why was it denied all these times in the first place? And prove to us that you did take a look at the pediatric guidelines. Well, they weren't able to do that. They kept saying she doesn't have metastases, she doesn't have lung cancer, and that's what the lorlatinib is used for. And it is used for that in adults, but it is used differently for kids in the pediatric world with a primary brain tumor. And they never took responsibility or accountability for that. Ultimately just said, well, we disagree. And then finally, after, you know, maybe 5 or 6 rounds of grievances, I had reached out to Dr. Gajar, who's the panel chair for the children's NCCN guidelines, asking him, am I interpreting this right? Is it right that your guidelines state that lorlatinib would be the appropriate treatment for her mutation? And he said, yes, this is exactly what it is. It fits the recommendation. Her doctors did, you know, exactly what the first line thing would be to do for her mutation. And so we brought that to the insurance company in one of our grievances, and they just responded saying, respectfully, we disagree. And we did look at pediatric guidelines. It just wasn't documented. And so that was unbelievable. We've just had to sit with that discomfort and feelings, and we haven't really had the bandwidth to pursue back and forth more grievances on that. So
2: there's making a mistake as a human, right? But this goes beyond that. This is like willful disregard.
3: It sure felt like that. And I think if someone had more experience, if someone were a treating physician or had experience in treating pediatric brain tumors and brain cancers, that it would have been clear that you're not looking at the right guidelines.
2: I understand someone, you started a GoFundMe page, or someone started a GoFundMe page for, why was that done and how did it help?
3: After the first request was put in for prior authorization, we said, well, we can't wait anymore, knowing that there is treatment. And, you know, that's when we started the GoFundMe to raise money to be able to pay out of pocket for the first month or two of medications in case it did take that long.
2: Get the full Code WAC story on progressivevoices.com and on the PV app. Catch all our episodes by subscribing to Code WAC wherever you find your podcasts. 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

0: Welcome back to The State of Belief. I'm Interfaith Alliance President Reverend Paul Brandeis Rauschenbusch. My guest is Indivisible co-founder Leah Greenberg. You know, I spoke actually at a Yom Kippur service at a synagogue, and I just said, like, believe them. They have said they're going to disrupt elections. Like, I don't want to instill fear. There's no reason to be fearful, but there's no reason not to think that there's going to be shenanigans because, you know, when Kash Patel is like floating something like, well, maybe I'll send the FBI to polling sites. It's like totally illegal. You can't actually do that, but they're just floating it out there in order to create drama and also intimidation. Yep. And this is one way to cut through that.
1: Yep. Absolutely. Absolutely.
0: I'm really excited about it. And I think that, you know, what is already happening is that there are no kings events for this on mobilize. You know, I mean, you can go to No Kings, the website, No Kings Vote Early. And I'm really excited. We just had a conversation because our bus tour, by the way, thank you to Indivisible, who is a partner in this, the Vote is Sacred bus tour. All of our locations are going to be on mobilized with Indivisible. It's just an incredible boost and boon to Interfaith Alliance. Thank you for that. But we're going to be in Charlotte, North Carolina. And we were talking to faith leaders in Charlotte, and they were so excited because people are going, there's a huge movement of mobilization, outreach, door knocking. So again, No Kings is going to look different this year. It's not going to just be one place where we, you know, all try to show up. It's going to be all kinds of things focused on getting people to register and to vote early. So that's exactly really exciting. Right. Are you seeing the kind of enthusiasm that we've seen in the first three No Kings?
1: Oh, yeah, absolutely. And we're seeing, you know, like we're seeing there are going to be some big rallies, but there's also like a ton of really cool, creative, hyper-local events that are coming together. We're seeing a couple people got Pause to the Polls. It's like an adoption mobile event plus voter turnout in your local election precinct. There's, you know, there's a lot of concerts, festivals, family-friendly activities, like efforts to really get people both to vote and also to do it in a way that draws out a bigger swath of the community than you might have before. There's a lot of like trainings and preparation in the event of election sabotage, a lot of connectivity happening with local election protection groups so that people who need volunteers are getting connected with the volunteers who want to take an action. I think it's going to be a really big and powerful and joyful day.
0: Yeah, I think it's great. So let's think about, we're just a couple weeks out to No Kings Vote Early. And I think people more and more are feeling like they don't need permission to do good stuff. You know, I mean, like, you know, that people know that there's nothing stopping you from showing up. So I just want to encourage everyone who's listening, make sure that the next thing you do on wherever you are is check out No Kings. We're also, we again have some faith resources for No Kings Vote Early that we're putting together for on Interfaith Alliance and our website that is voteissacred.org. And so I really encourage everyone, especially those of you who were excited about all the No Kings, recognize this is the next step. This is in some ways what we were building towards was showing up. And and No Kings still means No Kings. I mean, we still have a president who just is casually puts out, whether it's an AI imagery or whatever, like this imagery of, you know, kind of whatever, like it still feels like he's, you know, whether it's him as Jesus, him as the Pope, him as a king, like it's all of these positions of like saying, oh, look at me. And there is a sense that he is building something for himself. Even the ballroom that he's building feels like something that a king would build for themselves. Yep. It doesn't feel like it's for us. And so we have to recognize that it's up to us, the people. And so what are some other things that you would like people, you know, No Kings will happen October 17th. Doesn't mean Indivisible is going to stop being present. What are other ways that Indivisible is showing up in this moment?
1: Yeah, well, so No Kings is one part of a broader effort around election protection that we've been doing. So in all the places where we're particularly worried about sabotage attempts, voter suppression, et cetera, we've been pre-organizing our folks in order to make sure that they're ready to be the, you know, the mobilizing and the volunteering and the collective glue necessary to help secure the vote and secure the process of election. Of course, under our indivisible hat, we're also very much aiming to turn out the vote, right? Full systems go on that front. But then the other thing is, you know, we're going to go into next year, and we have to plan for and move into a window where we start to talk about accountability. We start to talk about what is an affirmative vision to put forward. We start to actually, you know, lay the groundwork for the fundamentally transformative agenda that we are going to need in 2029. Because one of the clearest things, one of the things that everybody in our movement is so aligned about is that this is not, we might have gotten started in, or people might have joined in reaction to one specific election, but this is not about going back to, you know, 2024, because 2024 was not great either, right? And so we've got to actually come get aligned collectively on what is the transformative agenda that makes people believe in democracy because they see it showing up and working for them in their lives. And then we have to go full throttle to get it.
0: Yeah. One of the things we're thinking about is, like, we've been playing defense for these past 2 years, but what does it mean to put forth ideas and visions and policies that are actually going to move us forward and have a vision for the future that we're not always just saying, we don't like that, we don't like that, we don't like that. And there's lots to not like, but I actually think, like, and that's what's so clear, is building things is so much more exciting, but it also takes a lot of work. It takes a lot of work to build things. And I'm excited for all of us to be able to imagine, to get to the point where we can imagine what is the future that really brings more and more people into our democracy in a full and fair way with dignity. And that is something that I'm just excited for, the opportunity to have my mind working in that way, as opposed to fending off threats.
1: Yep.
0: It's interesting. I don't know if you saw this, but, like, the Variety of Democracies, the group out of Sweden, took us off the liberal democracy list for the first time in 50 years.
1: Wow.
0: It was really interesting. I had him on the show, this researcher from Sweden, and he just said, we've never seen a decline so rapid.
1: Yep.
0: Aside from a coup.
1: Yep.
0: And in some ways, like, thinking of this in terms of a coup is actually not the worst language. But he said, so what's really important in that for me was, we're not crazy that we're thinking that we have to turn this around. But it will take quite a bit for us to, like, rebuild. I want us to get back on that list of liberal democracies. I think we all do. Have you all thought about 2027? I know it's like we have to get through this time, but I mean, what have you thought about, like, even if we just have a more sympathetic Congress? I know we're nonpartisan, but, like, what are some of the things that you would love to see Indivisible get involved with in 2027? Yeah.
1: Well, fundamentally, I think, you know, the thing that control of the gavels gives you is the ability to start driving a message and making some progress on laying groundwork on accountability. And for us, I think there's a really powerful nexus between talking to people about cost of living and talking to people about corruption that has to be reinforced over and over and over again during this window, because fundamentally, the story that we need to buy people into that is part of that path to a transformative agenda is about both, like, the fact that your own life is getting worse and the fact that there are actual real clear explanations for why there is, in fact, an elite in Washington that is enriching themselves and seizing power in order to continue, you know, in order to keep the party going while your life gets worse, right? And so pairing a laser focus on genuinely wanting to improve people's lives in ways that show up in a lived experience and accountability for the people who've ransacked the federal government, destroyed its services, you know, filled their own pockets and shoveled benefits to their buddies and, you know, created a secret police in order to govern and instill societal control so that they can continue to keep the party going. That is a really crucial part of the priority for 2027, because we just actually have to start driving that home.
0: I think that that is a really, it's a little bit of a scary term, accountability. But it's so important. I mean, if we think about just the way that the president has grown so much richer. I mean, I think about mm-hmm. President Carter, like putting his peanut farm, you know, in escrow or whatever, like so that he couldn't touch it.
1: Oh, we're so far past that.
0: You know, I mean, we're like, it's like a distant memory. This is, you know, in crypto alone, it's just, you know, billions of dollars.
1: Billions.
0: So that accountability is so important because it's like, did you think that we weren't watching?
1: Yeah. Yeah. Well, and I think, you know, especially like when you think about the harm, you know, like this is, we have experienced a societal rupture that is kind of extraordinary and like mind-boggling in scope. If you think about the harm that has been inflicted, for example, on our immigrant neighbors and communities and the ways in which like kind of fundamental promises about what America is supposed to be have been ripped apart over the last couple of years by an administration that is completely, you know, uninterested in the laws, actively attempting to dismantle the entire civil rights infrastructure of this country, very obviously attempting to enshrine a hierarchy in which they are, you know, they are at the top and the rest of us simply obey, right? Like, you know, it's, yes, it's accountability. It's like societally lifting up what has happened and echoing it back and reflecting it. You know, I think the parallels that we have to look at are not just like, what have we done in past administrations? They're like, what have other countries done in, you know, major, large scale situations where horrible crimes have been perpetuated against their people, right? And like, you know, it's like truth and reconciliation processes. It's like large scale, you know, it's prosecutions. It's things that actually meaningfully reinstate some kind of baseline expectations around the rule of law and order in this country.
0: Wow. I that is so powerful. I really appreciate you naming that. And it will be, you know, that will be hard work, but a really important work. And also like just reminding people, just because you're... president, and especially if you're president, doesn't mean you get to line your pockets with so much money. It's really like had, you know, in Congress or a senator. It's really important. I am curious how you're like how you see religion in America today, because there is, you know, as someone in the last time we talked, you talked about like how you were inspired by your Jewish tradition to do this work. We are in a moment of incredible rising anti-Semitism that is coming, you know, people like, you know, there's a lot of people who want to just point at the left and say, look how anti-Semitic they are. But then you look at the right and there's like terrible violence that's happening, being named. And I'm just curious, like, how are you feeling within that? And you know, I know that's hard to answer. I don't mean to put you on the spot, but it is like, it's very concerning. To me and to all of those us who are caring for, you know, the rise in anti-Semitism and the parallel rise in anti-Islamophobia, unfortunately. Yeah. So,
1: Well, gosh, do you have another hour for me to talk?
0: As long as you need.
1: I'll say my thoughts. You know, as a Jewish progressive leader, I think it's been an extraordinarily challenging time to navigate because there is a good faith conversation to be had about the rise in anti-Semitism in this country, the ways in which it has, you know, dramatically increased in recent years. And there is also a bad faith weaponization of anti-Semitism that has been extraordinarily present and has shown up in so many of the places where we try to have any conversation at all in relation particular to policy around Israel and Palestine. And, you know, untangling those two things is extraordinarily hard in a lot of settings. And certainly as somebody who's led a progressive organization as a Jewish person and as a movement that's got plenty of Jewish people and that was also out for a ceasefire in Gaza very early in 2023 and for pushing for consequences around Israel during that window, you know, we got the full force of what that like bad faith anti-Semitism set of accusations look like as well, including from institutions that I've been in relationship with and interacted with in the past. You know, when we talk about societal institutions and elites that made decisions to comply or to allow themselves to be used as a pretext for intervention, one of the first ones that I think about is the Anti-Defamation League, which is, you know, historically been one of the more prominent entities that are in support of, you know, that are supposed to be fighting anti-Semitism in the U.S., but has actually validated a bunch of the most alarming attacks on universities and higher education, the repression of free speech of Mahmoud Khalil and other pro-Palestine advocates. I think we've seen some really upsetting defections from people who ostensibly and, you know, in the first Trump administration were much more forward leaning about defending civil rights and defending democracy as a fundamental Jewish value. And so, you know, when we talk about like this period, I think there's like an entire conversation about how much our Jewish values calling us to collectively stand in defense of democracy, both because that's our value and also because Jews are safer in multiracial pluralistic democracies, and everything we know teaches us that that's the long-term way to secure our safety. And how much are we, you know, signing on to parts of an agenda that are ultimately extraordinarily damaging to Jews in service of suppressing critiques of Israel? That may have been more than
0: no. It's not easy to articulate, and I think you've articulated your position very clearly. And people have to understand this is your positionality, and it's really important to like honor that. Yeah. Like, you know, and to recognize that you've been watching this very carefully, and you don't take off your hat as an American Jew when you're leading Indivisible. In fact, that's actually one of the sparks that is inspiring your work.
1: Yeah.
0: And it's really important for me to say that as someone who is a fan of yours and a fan of Indivisible, is that it's really powerful for people to be their authentic selves and not to feel like they have to cut off a part of themselves, especially the religious part of themselves, especially the religious inspired moral understanding of a moment. Mm-hmm. And so, you know, while not all of you, my listeners, may agree completely with what Leah has said, I think we all have to honor exactly where she is coming from. And I certainly do. So I really appreciate you saying all of that. Let's just go back to October 17th and this moment, because October is going to be so important. Like, once November hits, it's the election, and we can all know our like, you know, how are you going to show up? How are you going to support everyone who wants to vote? All of that, you know. But in October, like, what are I'm just going to randomly throw out a number, three things that you would love for people to have top of mind as we go through October leading up to the November election.
1: Yeah. My first one is always going to be the same. It's like, get in community locally. If you are not already connected, if you don't have a political home, find one. No Kings is an excellent opportunity. Show up, find out who's putting it on, find out how you can stay in touch. But always, you're going to be most effective if you are in a relationship and figuring out what your needs are and working and strategizing on your own, on a level with people in your community. So that's one. The second is we need to collectively tap into our power. So much of the election sabotage play is about misinformation, disinformation, fear, and making people feel powerless. And we just have to totally reject that. They are doing this because they are afraid of us, not the other way around, right? So there's a basic tap into your power. And the third is like, hold each other up and operate in solidarity, right? Their other classic play is divide and conquer. That is a play that depends on us allowing them to do it.
0: I love that. And I hold each other up. I mean, that's the reason I was like, you know, how are you doing, Leah? Like, at the very top, like, just acknowledging that people might be not doing so well. So maybe you can say an encouraging word or bring them a cookie or whatever treat they like. You know, I mean, there's lots of ways that we can show up for one another, but it's all about connection. And I think all of what you said was about connecting. And you know, democracy is just about people. It's about us. It's about us showing up together and figuring out the best way to govern us.
1: Yep. Yes, it is.
0: Us supporting one another and governing us. And so I just think it's so important. October 17th. I'll just ask you one more question, because this gets to the vote early. If someone goes to, not everywhere can you vote early. In some places, it's like not, is that right? I mean, do I have that right? There are places that, you know, that where voting early is not possible. Like, what are some, let's talk about that for a second.
1: Yeah, absolutely. So there's a small number of states that do not have vote early at all. I think that's 4 states. There's another dozen plus or so that do not have vote early as of October 17th. We designed it to start, you know, to be part of the kickoff of the, like, majority of states in the country have early voting, but that doesn't mean it's everywhere. There, amongst those, there are some places where you can, like, drop off your ballot during this window. So I know plenty of people in Michigan, for example, are planning early vote rallies where they're going to drop off their ballots, even though the vote, you know, the in-person voting mechanism is not available, right? So there's some different options based on where you are. In places where it's not available, we're urging people to just think about what would make sense. Is that a rally where you do a training and you prepare people and you get them ready and you make sure they've got what they need to vote next week? Is it a local block party where you're doing the same and delivering the same content? It's really, again, it's going to be up to people to make the best decisions for their community about what makes sense. Is it a visibility event? All of the above. But we're just asking folks to really strategize creatively about what is needed to give people that extra push wherever you are.
0: Well, I think that's the point. It's like there's an opportunity for some of us just to go mm-hmm. and vote early on October 17th. For all of us, it's an opportunity for us to begin to imagine how we're going to vote. If we can't do it that day, you know, make a plan with a friend, you know, figure out a way to make sure that you are prepared to vote, ensure that you are registered to vote. There's all kinds of things that you can do on October 17th to be a part of it. Leah Greenberg is co-founder and co-executive director of Indivisible, which was a key organizer for the nationwide No Kings Days. Her book, written with her husband, Ezra Levin, is titled We Are Indivisible, A Blueprint for Democracy After Trump. And you can hear Leah and Ezra on Indivisible's What's the Plan podcast. Leah, it's going to be an incredibly busy couple of weeks, months for all of us. So thank you so much for making time on the State of Belief.
1: Such a pleasure to be here. Thank you.
0: I've been asking guests what courage means to them in this challenging time. Dr. Najiba Saeed, what does courage look like to you right now?
2: I mean, I think courage looks like standing for a definition of America that, you know, answers the question whenever I intervene in conflicts, and I've talked about this question with you, is, are we in each other's futures? And I think courage right now looks like not, you know, at times lip service in inclusive language, but I think at the deeper level, courage looks like those of us that are being left behind, us showing up, being there, being at the table, staying at the table, saying that even when, you know, it's been really concerning for me reading reports about young children who are impacted by feeling like they as a community have such dehumanizing terms to them. Courage is us staying. I mean, that doesn't seem like a big deal, but it's showing up and staying and saying, you know what? I have a collective vision in which I'm a part of it. And so courage for people who are deeply dehumanized, continuing to exist. And that's really something I was going to mention that we're learning from a lot of Native and Indigenous leaders in Minnesota is just their current and continuous existence is in itself an act of incredible power, right? That they continue to exist. And I would say that for all of us, courage means taking a moment to question whether or not the vision that you have for your family, for yourself, is it truly interrelated with people across different traditions? I worry that a lot of times, and this is for all of us of all different religious traditions, that line between how do we instill pride and confidence in our religious history and our religious teachings, where does that line move into, well, I have pride, and that means it has to be tied to me being in power. Are we able to begin to understand how pluralism is not just about religious literacy, but how does it relate to power making and power building? Does it mean that if someone else from a different community gains power, that that's taking away mine? And I still think we are often, even in spaces where people are very deeply engaged in social justice work, still thinking about a zero-sum game of power. And I really want us to think about these notions of chaplaincy in our work with one another, because to me, it's much more powerful in many ways if we begin to interpret moving forward as a country in a far more collective notion than in just my own individual community. Because right now, we have people that are convinced that the future of this country, if it's not exclusive to one group, it will not be successful. And I don't want to reiterate, reify, recreate that narrative and say, well, the solution is not your group, but my group. But the solution is actually all of us. And I think it's going to take a new way, a recalibration, a reimagination of what achieving power means. And I hope that we start to have those real conversations about collective, inclusive, engaged, interdependent visions of power building and power making together.
0: Dr. Simranjeet Singh, I am curious what your take on courage is, and you personally, or if there's Sikh wisdom on it. What does courage look like right now?
3: Oh, I love it. There's, you know, in the Sikh scripture, there's a composition at the very beginning that recurs repeatedly, that outlines the basic qualities of divinity. And in that outline, the fourth word is fearlessness, nirbho, and the fifth word is nirved, without hatred. And those two don't always feel like they go hand in hand, but then there's a teaching from the ninth prophet, where he says, the truly wise people are the one who understand that we should not fear anyone, nor should we incite fear in anyone. And I struggle with that, because in a moment like this one, it feels like in the wake of terror, the most intuitive response is a forceful one that mimics the kind of violence that's being enacted already, right? So if one side is being violent and hateful and suppressive, wouldn't we just do the same thing in return? And you know, it's hard not to fall into that. Like, how do you not? And I think the teaching here is, from Sikh wisdom, is, can you find a different way of engaging that doesn't fall into flight or fight, where you're not cowering, you're not giving up, right? You're fearless, but you're not acting out of hatred. You're acting out of love. And so that, to me, is the middle path of religious philosophy, right? It's also the hard one. It's much easier to either give up, as we were talking about before, or to simply fight back. And so courage, to me, is to remain steadfast in that commitment of no fear and no hatred. So love in the wake of hatred, so that we're creating a different kind of response.
0: 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The State of Belief is produced by Ray Kirstein and is a production of Interfaith Alliance. 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I cannot wait. Until then, I'm Paul Brandeis Rauschenbusch on The State of Belief, where religion and democracy meet.

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1: A dangerous and potentially deadly weather event that's just getting started.
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5: All of that slashing and burning straight ahead from BradBlog.com. I'm Brad Friedman.
2: And I'm Desi Doyen.
5: Stand by for 6 minutes of independent green news, politics, analysis, and snarky comment.
6: Major League Baseball has reportedly asked the White House for permission to host a game inside Grand Teton National Park. I guess once you host a UFC fight on the White House lawn, seeing a line drive killed a bald eagle isn't such a terrible thing. But
5: and Teddy Roosevelt is turning over in his grave. This is your Green News Report. Okay, Desi Doyen has predicted. It looks like Hurricane Polo is indeed wreaking havoc across much of the country this week.
2: Yes, and it's hitting particularly hard in Texas. And speaking of Texas, on Monday, Texas Republican Governor Greg Abbott declared a statewide emergency in response to record prices for diesel fuel.
5: Not related to the storm, but to diesel fuel.
2: Right. Temporarily suspending some state regulations and pollution standards. On the very same day, at a time when fuel prices are soaring due to the Iran war, the Trump Department of Transportation significantly rolled back landmark Biden-era mileage standards on motor vehicles, reducing the fuel efficiency of new passenger cars and light trucks in upcoming model years. Instead of 50 miles to the gallon by 2031, new cars must only get 34 miles per gallon.
5: I think Americans will love that. Who doesn't love of getting less miles to the gallon?
2: The administration admits in its own filings that weakening fuel economy standards will increase air pollution and worsen climate change. Market analysts doubt the administration's claims that the weaker standards will reduce car prices and say that any savings will be quickly wiped out as consumers pay to use more gas over the lifetime of the car.
5: Of course.
2: Others warn it will crush U.S. automakers' competitiveness in global markets as the world shifts to cheaper, advanced electric vehicles from China. Dan Becker of the Center for Biological Diversity on a recent broadcast pointed out that the American public is overwhelmingly against the rollbacks for good reason.
4: If you're costing people more at the pump and you're making their kids sick with more pollution and you're increasing our use of oil from the Middle East, I don't think that's doing Americans any big favors.
2: In other news, as we go to air, as mentioned, a multi-day flash flood emergency is unfolding across much of the southwestern U.S. as remnants of the Pacific Hurricane Polo sweep east across the country. Meanwhile, a new AP analysis finds that Americans who need flood insurance the most often don't have it due to rising costs. Nationwide, just 2% of U.S. properties have federal flood insurance, but 8% face severe or extreme risk. Rising premiums and outdated federal flood maps are leaving millions unprotected, particularly in low-income areas, at a time when man-made climate change is increasing the risk of devastating flooding. Homeowners insurance doesn't cover floods, but the federal flood insurance program is chronically underfunded and struggling to balance affordability with 21st century flood risks.
5: And we are going to see a lot of flash flooding over the next several days.
2: Yes. In Texas, at Big Bend National Park, U.S. Customs and Border Protection is resuming construction of a border wall within the park, despite strong bipartisan opposition from local governments, residents, and conservation groups who say that the park's towering mountains are a natural barrier. The agency also threatened to launch eminent domain proceedings against private landowners who object. In Arizona, Trump's border wall construction bulldozed part of an ancient Native American ground carving that was created before Stonehenge and Egypt's pyramids.
5: It's appalling.
2: But there is some better news. Another offshore wind project just wrapped up construction in the U.S., despite the Trump administration's relentless efforts to kill off the project in the middle of construction. Revolution Wind has installed its 65th and final turbine last week. The project has been producing carbon-free power for Rhode Island and Connecticut since March and will be fully operational by the end of the year.
5: Well, there's some good news for a change. For much more on all of these stories and the ones we couldn't get to today, check out our website at greennews.bradblog.com. I'm Brad Friedman.
2: And I'm Desi Doyen.
5: And this has been your Green News Report.
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1: Hello and thanks for joining this edition of Good News for Lefties. I'm Beowulf Rocklin. As the November election approaches, I know there's a lot of bad news out there, but I'm here to remind you that there are more and more good things happening too. With positive stories for lefties, progressives, socialists, liberals, and anyone who believes in making America a better place for everyone. To help us spread the positivity, please share this episode with a friend. It helps more lefties like you hear more good news stories and stay positive, motivated, and engaged for the days ahead. Now, let's get to some good news headlines designed to brighten your day. During any election cycle, there are a lot of headlines that declare a shock poll. But the latest survey on the Florida Senate race has truly earned the title. Florida State Representative Angie Nixon wasn't supposed to win her primary against Alex Vindman, who outspent her by over tenfold and had national name recognition. After Nixon became the Democratic nominee for Florida's Senate seat, she wasn't supposed to be competitive with the incumbent Senator Ashley Moody. Nixon's definitely not supposed to win in November. And yet, a new poll by St. Pete polls for Florida politics, properly weighted to reflect Republicans' current voter registration advantage, showed the race in a dead heat, 45-45%. The governor's race had a similarly narrow margin, with Representative Byron Donalds and the Democratic nominee, former GOP congressman turned Democrat David Jolly, in a statistical tie, 44%-43%, respectively. Very good news from the state of Florida. Who would have thought? Rachel Griffin Accursa, the YouTube star and child educator known popularly as Miss Rachel, is vowing to match the $1 million donation made by rapper Macklemore to Palestinian aid organizations. In a social media post, Miss Rachel said she was giving $1 million to groups dedicated to helping Palestinians who have been suffering for years under Israeli military assaults and occupation. The YouTube star also encouraged every wealthy white celebrity to match it and speak out against the genocide in Gaza. Macklemore first announced his $1 million donation shortly after he was removed as an opening act from fellow musician Ed Sheeran's nationwide stadium tour because he said Free Palestine on stage earlier this month during a show at MetLife Stadium in New Jersey. Macklemore revealed his donation campaign and invited New England Patriots owner Robert Kraft, who led the pressure campaign to remove the rapper from the tour, to join him. Before we get back to the news, I want to tell you about a podcast called This Week Again, hosted by Suzanne Posel. I think she may be taking some time off because she's getting married, but she's going to be back very soon. Now, This Week Again takes a humorous look at politics and current events one week at a time. It's a funny, angry, progressive, sarcastic, hilarious podcast that drops every Sunday, and in my opinion is the largest single repository of creatively insulting names for Donald Trump. Mango Mussolini and Orange Julius Caesar are just the beginning. So, if you want a recap of the week and you want a laugh into the bargain, listen to This Week Again with Suzanne Posel on this platform or wherever you listen to podcasts. That's This Week Again with Suzanne Posel, S-U-S-A-N-N-E-P-O-S-E-L, This Week Again. Listen, laugh, repeat. A federal judge ruled that the Education Department cannot cut money to teacher training programs the Trump administration argues are focused on divisive ideologies. In February 2025, the department moved to slash around $600 million in grants it didn't like under the Teacher Quality Partnership and Supporting Effective Educator Development Grant Programs. District Judge Angel Kelly said the directive was arbitrary and capricious due to its failure to explain the switch in grants that previously encouraged diversity, equity, and inclusion programs. Rather than confining the directive to actions that are traditionally understood to constitute discrimination, the record instead reflects that defendants terminated grants with topics such as acknowledging racism and anti-racism activities expressly undertaken to oppose discrimination, Kelly wrote. She also objected to the directive due

0: to the impact it would have on teacher preparation. Zara Hill, a foreman and plumber from Chicago, returned to her construction job 3 months after giving birth to her son, and as a breastfeeding mother, she didn't have a space to safely express milk. In a matter of months, female construction workers like Hill and others who lactate or menstruate won't have that same problem under a state law Governor J.B. Pritzker signed last month. It's the culmination of a legislative push in Springfield, the capital of Illinois, to make the state's predominantly male construction industry embrace a new level of diversity that hasn't existed since Chicago was credited as the place that invented skyscrapers. Starting in January, construction worksites with female workers and more than 10 employees will be required to provide accommodations for menstruation and lactation. Illinois is the second state to adopt these requirements, which take effect in January. Washington did so in 2024. Under the new law, employers will have to provide a designated women's restroom with an internal lock, and women who are breastfeeding will be able to request a sanitary space, not a porta potty, to express milk. Also, construction employers will have to provide a minimum of 10 menstrual products like tampons or pads, a refrigerator to store breast milk, and running water to wash hands or breast pumping equipment. Up next, a listener-suggested story. Back in a minute. And now, a listener-suggested story from Adrian in Redwood City, California. In the San Francisco Bay Area city of San Carlos in California, recycling plastics is a family affair. Nick Schick and his parents, David and Andrea, work exclusively with products made from hard-to-recycle plastic polymers called thermoplastics. The Schicks run a chic nonprofit called Peninsula Precious Plastics that rehomes the material into new objects. Special community groups divert difficult-to-recycle plastics to precious plastics, whose shredder turns them into small granules that can be heat-pressed in molds for new objects like furniture, combs, key rings, clipboards, and more. We get these incredible students, engineers, artists, and out-of-the-box thinkers who come up with the ideas to reduce plastic waste, said Andrea. One such thinker was Sophie Rue, who had been working in Malawi to set up solar-powered classrooms packed into shipping containers. Her nonprofit got some of the press machines from Precious Plastics while David flew to Malawi to help them install and work the open-source presses to form and cut their desks out of plastic gathered locally in Malawi. A positive news story that starts in the United States and ends up in Africa. And thanks so much for sending it to us, Adrian. If you have thoughts, ideas, or more good news to share, we'd love to hear from you. Call or message us at 202-656-6271. Drop us a line at beowulf@twosquaredmediaproductions.com or send it to us at Good News for Lefties on Facebook, Instagram, or Blue Sky. Another offshore wind project just wrapped up turbine construction in the U.S. despite the Trump administration issuing not one but two stop work orders against the installation. The $6.2 billion Revolution Wind Farm has installed its 65th and final turbine. The project has been producing carbon-free power for Rhode Island and Connecticut since March, but at partial output. It will be able to deliver its full 704 megawatt capacity later this year, per one of its developers, the Danish energy giant Ørsted. The completion of Revolution Wind is an important milestone for Rhode Island, Connecticut, and the broader New England region, said Hillary Bright, executive director of offshore wind advocacy group Turn Forward, in a statement. As electricity demand continues to grow, the region needs more generation that can strengthen reliability, diversity, the power supply, and provide greater certainty for customers. In August 2024, excavation crews breached the last of four dams on the Klamath River in far northern California, marking the first time in over a century that salmon could swim above the dam sites. Now, new research published shows that in the 2 years since dam removal, over 20,000 Chinook salmon have migrated up the Klamath River, Many passed the former dam sites and into traditional spawning grounds. Even now that the Pacific Core dams are gone, two dams with fish passage regulate flows on the river. The Federal Bureau of Reclamation manages the Link River and Keno Dams, located below Klamath Lake, as part of the Klamath Project, which allocates water to farmers, fish, tribes, and other stakeholders. The biological response has been much faster than I and most of us expected, said Damon Goodman, lead author of the study and Mount Shasta-Klamath Regional Director for Caltrout. We expected salmon to eventually recolonize habitat above the former dams, but within 2 years, we've seen thousands of Chinook salmon moving into the upper basin and spawning across an enormous portion of their historic range.
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2: 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Quote, and I will promptly report any instances of crime and or corruption by government officials and employees of which I become aware. 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Because justice matters. 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
0: 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But did you know that we're a podcast too? That's right. 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Because no matter how disturbing the headlines might be, there's always hope we can build on for a better tomorrow. 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
5: Hey, I'm John Fugelsang. Do you ever watch these Christian nationalists and right-wing fundamentalists on TV and think, Jesus Christ, these people are the opposite of Jesus Christ? You know, Christianity was supposed to be about love and service, but millions of Americans have grown up to find their nice religion's been hijacked by this mean, authoritarian, tax-free clique. I wrote a book about how these right-wingers aren't actually on the side of Jesus, and historically, they never have been. Separation of Church and Hate, A Sane Person's Guide to Taking Back the Bible from Fundamentalist Fascists and Flock Fleecing Frauds. It's a very irreverent and biblically correct book for believers, atheists, agnostics, and anybody who's ever going to have to deal with a Christian extremist in your family, workplace, or government. On all the issues that divide us, using actual verses from that book they claim to follow. They've got a First Amendment right to twist the Bible to their liking. You've got a First Amendment right to call them out for it. And you'll be surprised at how good it feels.
6: I'm Rick Smith, and this is Labor History in 2.
7: On this day in labor history, the year was 1929. That was the day a mistrial was declared in the case of 16 textile mill unionists in North Carolina. The mistrial sparked 5 days of anti-union vigilante violence. Textile mill workers at Gastonia's Lorry Mill had been on strike since April 1st. They demanded higher wages and shorter work hours, union recognition, and an end to the hated stretch-out system. Soon, textile workers at Bessemer City's American Mill walked off the job in solidarity and joined the National Textile Workers Union. Ella Mae Wiggins was one of the strike leaders at American Mill. She was known for her militancy, but also for organizing black workers into the union. As the strike wore on, mill owners evicted dozens of families from company housing. Wiggins helped set up a tent city. On June 7th, sheriff's deputies attacked strikers who marched to Lorry Mill to call out remaining workers. The police arrived at the tent colony later that evening to disarm them, and Gastonia's police chief wound up dead. Immediately, more than 70 textile union members and leaders were rounded up and arrested. 16 stood trial for the murder of Chief Adderholt. The Anti-Union Committee of 100 smashed up the NTWU headquarters in Gastonia and Bessemer City. They kidnapped, beat, and threatened to kill several union members. The rampage continued as SCAB forces moved on to Charlotte to raid the offices of the International Labor Defense, who had handled the strikers' case. 5 days into the terror, Wiggins was killed on her way to a union solidarity rally. Outrage over her murder forced mill owners to improve conditions and wages. But the fight to organize would continue for years.
6: For more information, go to laborhistoryin2.com, like us on Facebook, follow us on Twitter at laborhistoryin2.
8: In honor of Labor Day, we're looking at the powerful connection between work and healthcare in America and what it means for workers when their health coverage depends on their jobs. Welcome to Code WAC, where we break down how our healthcare system really works, what it means for you, and how to make it better for everyone. I'm your host, Brenda Gazar. My guest is Mark Dudzik, a longtime union organizer and labor activist. He's a former president of Local 8149 of the Oil, Chemical, and Atomic Workers Union, now part of the Steelworkers, and a former national organizer of the Labor Party. In 2009, he co-founded the Labor Campaign for Single-Payer Healthcare and currently serves as its chair. I asked Mark what tying healthcare to employment often means for workers and their families.
9: You know, first of all, when you lose your job, you lose your health care. 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
8: Mark remembers being in Baltimore when Bethlehem Steel went bankrupt. He says active and retired workers suddenly faced the loss of health benefits, a shock that rippled beyond individual families into the surrounding community. But losing a job isn't the only time that connection between employment and healthcare becomes especially powerful. There's also the moment workers decide whether to strike.
9: You go on strike, you lose your healthcare. Employers often stop paying for healthcare benefits once you go on strike, or at least threaten to do so. And it just provides another tool of intimidation that they can use in those type of situations.
8: Get the full Code WAC story on ProgressiveVoices.com and on the PV app. Catch all our episodes by subscribing to Code WAC wherever you find your podcasts. 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Until next time, stay healthy.
0: 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I'm Beowulf Rocklin. Back to the news. Democratic U.S. Senate candidate James Tallarico continues to lead in the Texas U.S. Senate battle. The Recon MR Texas poll found Tallarico leading Republican Ken Paxton 49-43%, a slight increase over his 4-point lead in a July poll. The poll was conducted among 614 likely Texas voters between September 8th and 11th. The race for U.S. Senate is heating up as Tallarico extends his lead over Paxton, Recon MR senior research analyst Lindsay Hendren said in a news release. This movement can also be seen by looking at independent voters who now favor Tallarico by 40 points, 64-24%, up from 23 points, 53-30%, in July. When it comes to favorability, Paxton is trending in the wrong direction. The latest poll showed that 55% of respondents held an unfavorable view of him, up from 52% in July. Meanwhile, Tallarico is seeing his star rise, with his favorability rating at 50% in the latest poll, up from 46% in July. The Texas Supreme Court ruled that Galveston County can't use a voting map in the November election that was redrawn after the March primaries, a move the court said implicated serious constitutional concerns. The state Supreme Court, in an opinion, wrote on Friday that Galveston County failed to identify valid legal authority for implementing an extraordinary mid-election change in its precinct lines. The decision comes as a federal judge still has to rule on pending claims that the county intentionally discriminated against minority voters when it dismantled Precinct 3, a majority-minority district of Black and Hispanic voters, as part of redistricting in 2021. Neither the Texas Constitution nor any statute authorizes the county to take the unusual and perhaps unprecedented step of choosing to conduct a general election using precinct lines that differ from those used in the corresponding primary election, absent an overriding state or federal law obligating it to do so, the opinion stated. We conclude that a commissioner's court's general power to redraw precinct lines from time to time does not include the power to change the lines applicable to an election after the election has begun. Before we get back to the news, I want to tell you about a podcast called This Week Again, hosted by Suzanne Posel. It takes a humorous look at politics and current events one week at a time. It's a funny, angry, progressive, sarcastic, hilarious podcast that drops every Sunday and, in my opinion, is the largest single repository of creatively insulting names for Donald Trump. Mango Mussolini and Orange Julius Caesar are just the beginning. So, if you want a recap of the week and you want to laugh into the bargain, listen to This Week Again with Suzanne Posel on this platform or wherever you listen to podcasts. That's This Week Again with Suzanne Posel, S-U-S-A-N-N-E-P-O-S-E-L, This Week Again. Listen, laugh, repeat. A federal judge said in a filing that a Trump administration order for the Federal Emergency Management Agency to cut its staffing nearly in half was illegal. In a decision that marked a critical victory for union workers in the ongoing lawsuit, U.S. District Judge Susan Ilston in Northern California said the Department of Homeland Security acted arbitrarily and capriciously when it revoked FEMA's authority to renew contracts for the agency's on-call disaster response teams. She also rebuked officials for deleting signal messages that could have been used as evidence in the lawsuit. Ilston said the use of Signal, a secure messaging app with robust privacy features, by former acting FEMA head Karen Evans and former DHS Deputy Chief of Staff Joseph Guy violated federal law and department policy. She wrote, "The court will presume that the lost Signal messages would have been unfavorable to defendants because they would have been further evidence of the defendant's plan, DHS's control, and defendants' implementing actions." The decisions are a win for the American Federation of Government Employees and the AFL-CIO, the labor unions that brought the lawsuit. On January 8, 2026, the Eastern Band of Cherokee Indians Tribal Council convened in Cherokee, in what is today the U.S. state of North Carolina, to consider and later approve a resolution brought forward by the NAIWA Daughters, the youth arm of the North American Indian Women's Association, made up of a group of indigenous girls between the ages of 10 and 17. The resolution recognizes the inherent legal rights of the Long Person, or Vuigenvita, the interconnected waterway system whose headwaters rise in the Great Smoky Mountains and travel more than 1,270 kilometers, branching through multiple states before its feet, as the Cherokee describe it, reach the Gulf of Mexico. The effort followed 18 months of grassroots organizing and built on the foundations of the Rights of Nature movement, which holds that ecosystems and natural entities should have legal standing to exist and flourish. The resolution grants the Long Person five inherent rights: to exist, persist, and regenerate its vital cycles free from harmful human disturbance, to maintain and restore its natural integrity, including freedom from pollution and invasive species, to serve as habitat for non-human relatives, to maintain free-flowing conditions, and to be protected under EBCI law and tradition. Up next, a listener-suggested story. Back in a minute. And now a listener-suggested story from Allie in Queens, New York. New York City made its 200,000th pothole repair of the year on Thursday with help from Mayor Zoran Mamdani. Mamdani, City Department of Transportation crews, and Ramel, a 311 worker who handles pothole complaints, teamed up to fix a pothole on Troutman Street in Bushwick, the mayor's office said. The mayor has made fixing potholes one of his priorities during his time in office so far, launching several citywide pothole blitzes earlier this year. He helped repair the city's 100,000th pothole of the year on Staten Island in April, his office said in a release. You only have to ask a New Yorker what a pothole feels like, and every time they feel that pothole, they also feel a diminishing faith in city government, Mamdani said. And so for us, today we're filling the 200,000th pothole over here over the course of 9 months, he added. These are 200,000 potholes filled in by incredible city workers that are making it a little bit easier for New Yorkers to live in this incredible city. Well, thank you so much for that story, Allie. If you, dear listener, have thoughts, ideas, or more good news to share, we'd love to hear from you. Call or message us at 202-656-6271. Drop us a line at Beowulf at twosquaredmediaproductions.com or send it to us at Good News for Lefties on Facebook, Instagram, or Blue Sky. Two solar farms in southern Minnesota planted native grasses and wildflowers beneath their panels. The results became clear over time. During a 5-year study, the number of insects at the sites tripled, and native bees increased more than 20 times. The benefits reached beyond the solar farms. Bees from the restored habitat were also found pollinating soybeans in surrounding fields. This indicates that solar sites may benefit nearby farms if the area below the panels is managed as wildlife habitat. The panels themselves were nothing new. The real difference came from the plants that were growing below. The study was carried out at the Atwater and Eastwood solar farms. They were both built in 2017 on fields where a crop rose had been grown for decades. The two Entel Green Power North America sites cover about 77 acres. Atwater produces 4 megawatts and Eastwood 5.5 megawatts. In a broader sense, the lesson here is about making better use of land that has already been altered. One estimate cited estimates that around 80% of future ground-mounted solar development in the United States could happen on agricultural land. Reaching out from within is a nonprofit that operates in correctional facilities across Kansas, North Carolina, and Missouri. In 1982, the program was founded on a central principle. Even within prison, incarcerated men and women are still members of their community. So this spring, when inmates at Norton Correctional Facility learned that Norton Public County Schools were left with approximately $6,000 of unsettled school lunch account debt, they stepped up to help. Within their facility, the inmates organized a fundraiser through ROFW, Reaching Out From Within, with the intention of paying off the $6,000 tab. On August 3rd, nearly 30 incarcerated men gathered to present Corey Roy, the USD 211 Superintendent of Schools, with a final total of $4,267. The outreach successfully covered about 71% of the district's remaining debt. Thanks so much for that story, Eric. If you, dear listener, have thoughts, ideas, or more good news to share, we'd love to hear from you. Call or message us at 202-656-6271. Drop us a line at Beowulf at twosquaredmediaproductions.com or send it to us at Good News for Lefties on Facebook, Instagram, or Blue Sky. The Trump administration suffered its 24th straight loss in its voter roll grab Thursday after a federal judge in Vermont denied the U.S. Department of Justice's effort to access Green Mountain State voters' unredacted personal data. It's another bruising defeat for the DOJ in its crusade to collect states' private voter data. Last summer, the department sent letters to every state demanding access to their voter rolls, which include sensitive personal data like voters' addresses, driver's license numbers, and Social Security numbers. After most states refused to comply, the DOJ launched a legal blitz and sued 30 states and Washington, D.C. to obtain the unredacted rolls. So far, the DOJ has lost every one of its cases to have been decided, and it also lost an appeal to the Sixth Circuit Court of Appeals. In her decision Thursday, District Judge Mary Kay Lanthier, who was appointed by President Joe Biden, rejected the DOJ's argument that Vermont must hand over its unredacted voter roll to comply with two federal voting laws, the National Voter Registration Act of 1993 and the Help America Vote Act. The Attorney General's demand letter simply states, the purpose of this request is to ascertain Vermont's compliance with the list maintenance requirements of the NVRA and HAVA, without identifying a basis, Lanthier wrote. Indeed, the United States has provided no factual basis for its demand, as it has not alleged that Vermont is out of compliance with any federal election law.
5: Hey, I'm John Fugelsang. Do you ever watch these Christian nationalists and right-wing fundamentalists on TV and think, Jesus Christ, these people are the opposite of Jesus Christ? You know, Christianity was supposed to be about love and service, but millions of Americans have grown up to find their nice religion's been hijacked by this mean, authoritarian, tax-free clique. I wrote a book about how these right-wingers aren't actually on the side of Jesus, and historically, they never have been. Separation of Church and Hate, A Sane Person's Guide to Taking Back the Bible from Fundamentalist Fascists and Flock-Fleecing Frauds. It's a very irreverent and biblically correct book for believers, atheists, agnostics, and anybody who's ever going to have to deal with a Christian extremist in your family, workplace, or government. On all the issues that divide us, using actual verses from that book they claim to follow. They've got a First Amendment right to twist the Bible to their liking. You've got a First Amendment right to call them out for it. And you'll be surprised at how good it feels.
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6: I'm Rick Smith, and this is Labor History in Two.
7: On this day in labor history, the year was 1929. That was the day a mistrial was declared in the case of 16 textile mill unionists in North Carolina. The mistrial sparked 5 days of anti-union vigilante violence. Textile mill workers at Gastonia's Lorry Mill had been on strike since April 1st. They demanded higher wages and shorter work hours, union recognition, and an end to the hated stretch-out system. Soon, textile workers at Bessemer City's American Mill walked off the job in solidarity and joined the National Textile Workers Union. Ella Mae Wiggins was one of the strike leaders at American Mill. She was known for her militancy, but also for organizing black workers into the union. As the strike wore on, mill owners evicted dozens of families from company housing. Wiggins helped set up a tent city. On June 7th, sheriff's deputies attacked strikers who marched to Lori Mill to call out remaining workers. The police arrived at the tent colony later that evening to disarm them, and Gastonia's police chief wound up dead. Immediately, more than 70 textile union members and leaders were rounded up and arrested. 16 stood trial for the murder of Chief Adderholt. The Anti-Union Committee of 100 smashed up the NTWU headquarters in Gastonia and Bessemer City. They kidnapped, beat, and threatened to kill several union members. The rampage continued as SCAB forces moved on to Charlotte to raid the offices of the International Labor Defense, who had handled the strikers' case. 5 days into the terror, Wiggins was killed on her way to a union solidarity rally. Outrage over her murder forced mill owners to improve conditions and wages, but the fight to organize would continue for years.
6: For more information, go to laborhistoryin2.com, like us on Facebook, follow us on Twitter at laborhistoryin2.
8: In honor of Labor Day, we're looking at the powerful connection between work and healthcare in America, and what it means for workers when their health coverage depends on their jobs. Welcome to Code WAC, where we break down how our healthcare system really works, what it means for you, and how to make it better for everyone. I'm your host, Brenda Gazar. My guest is Mark Dudzik, a longtime union organizer and labor activist. He's a former president of Local 8149 of the Oil, Chemical, and Atomic Workers Union, now part of the Steelworkers, and a former national organizer of the Labor Party. In 2009, he co-founded the Labor Campaign for Single-Payer Healthcare and currently serves as its chair. I asked Mark what tying healthcare to employment often means for workers and their families.
9: You know, first of all, when you lose your job, you lose your health care. 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
8: Mark remembers being in Baltimore when Bethlehem Steel went bankrupt. He says active and retired workers suddenly faced the loss of health benefits, a shock that rippled beyond individual families into the surrounding community. But losing a job isn't the only time that connection between employment and healthcare becomes especially powerful. There's also the moment workers decide whether to strike.
9: You go on strike, you lose your healthcare. 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
8: 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Until next time, stay healthy.
0: This is Good News for Lefties. I'm Beowulf Rocklin. 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Let's go back to the news. New York City Mayor Zoran Mamdani touted a settlement with food delivery app DoorDash as a landmark win for workers. During a press event, Mamdani announced DoorDash had agreed to pay $131 million, of which $115 million will go directly to short changed workers. In other words, they stole their wages. In what he described as the largest settlement for food delivery workers ever secured in American municipal history. The mayor said that DoorDash's systemic exploitation and underpayment, or wage theft, from its workers showed that it profited by using greed as a business model. After years of corporate greed and impunity, we are holding DoorDash to account, Mamdani said. City Hall will not sit idly by while a megacorporation that made nearly $1 billion in profits last year rips off the working people who keep our city moving. A report in the New York Times noted, in addition to making a $131 million payout, DoorDash has also agreed to allow closer monitoring of its payment methods to ensure that its workers get what they are owed. At least 550,000 voters registered or updated their registration last week, according to final tallies from the nonpartisan nonprofit National Voter Registration Day. The September 15th registration drive was National Voter Registration Day's second most successful midterm effort since the group began its annual nationwide registration drive in 2012 to encourage turnout, according to organizers. The announcement comes as Donald Trump attempts to restrict voter registration initiatives across the country in the lead-up to midterm elections. Though presidential elections are typically the most popular time to register to vote, National Voter Registration Day campaign director Cheyenne Sapp said voters understand politics' pressing influence. They are seeing policy at a local level in everyday lives, Sapp said. They are seeing policy showing up at the gas station. They're seeing it show up at the grocery bill. They're seeing it show up in the quality of food. They're seeing it show up, so they're asking themselves questions. They are challenging their elected officials. So, as you may know, my friends Dan and Jen do a podcast called Band Camp, a comedy podcast where they read banned books and try to find out why they were banned in the first place. This season, the book is The Handmaid's Tale. And I'll tell you, given what's going on in America today, it is a spooky read. They read each chapter out loud, react to it in real time, and then talk about why it got banned. The twist? Neither of them has ever read the book before. So you're basically listening to two grown adults finally doing their high school homework out loud, together, slightly confused. 11 seasons in, they still haven't found a good reason to ban any of them. And I'm excited to say that yours truly, Beowulf Rocklin, is on every episode with a special new segment covering the latest in book banning. So, if you like books, hate censorship, or just want to hear two people try to understand why anyone wants to ban The Handmaid's Tale, search Bandcamp. 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Nominations close September 27th. Winner gets picked right after and announced during Banned Books Week, October 4th through 10th. Flock safety cameras around Waltham, Massachusetts have been covered with black plastic bags per order of Mayor Jeanette A. McCarthy, according to Waltham Police Department Public Information Officer Detective Captain Timothy Maher. The first reports of cameras being covered came in earlier in the week. McCarthy confirmed that she ordered the cameras to be covered in an interview with the Waltham Times on September 11th. She said she had sent a letter by Federal Express to Flock Safety asking for information, but the letter was returned unopened. After seeing recent television interviews with Flock Safety's CEO Garrett Langley, she said, "I have no confidence about how the company is handling data." Good for you, Mayor McCarthy. The majority of Democratic voters believe Israel has committed genocide in Gaza for the past 3 years, and they want the American politicians in both parties who supported it to pay. In a poll released this week by the Center for Strategic Politics and commissioned by the magazine Liberal Currents, 683 Democratic voters were asked whether the next Democratic administration should pursue criminal prosecution of members of the Trump and Biden administrations for actions taken related to Israel's genocide in Gaza. More than half, 57% of the Democrats answered yes, while only 22% answered no, and another 22% said they don't know. Self-described socialists and progressives were most bullish on Gaza-focused prosecutions, but so were 52% of liberals, and even 48% of Democrats who called themselves moderate or conservatives. About two-thirds, 66%, said they wanted to see Trump administration officials prosecuted for actions taken during its aggressive war with Iran. Up next, a listener-suggested story. Back in a minute. And now a listener-suggested story from Cheryl in Omaha, Nebraska. A growing number of Great Plains landowners are choosing to light their grasslands on fire. Strategic, carefully controlled burns revitalize prairie plants, providing more food for their cattle. Plus, these prescribed burns provide much-needed insurance for managing risk from catastrophic wildfires. We burned close to 22,000 acres this year, if you add in all the neighbors, said Seth Coffey, a rancher in the Arbuckle Mountains. He's a fire ecologist and the burn boss on his family's ranch. The Double D Cattle Company, which spans roughly 30,000 contiguous acres in southern Oklahoma. When wildfire does happen, we've already treated much of the landscape, so we're dealing with it on our terms. We see continued interest in the formation of prescribed burn associations, which is just exceptional. Ranchers see the point and they see the value of burning, says Dean Kreibel, assistant state conservationist for the USDA Natural Resources Conservation Service in Kansas. Prescribed burns are designed to be predictable and controllable, the opposite of most wildfires. Each burn is carefully planned out, approved by the local fire department, staffed with plenty of trained volunteers and professionals, and executed only when conditions are deemed safe. Experienced burn bosses like Seth Coffey direct people and equipment so flames don't spread beyond the approved boundaries. Thank you so much for that story, Cheryl. That's important. I know because I've been impacted by wildfires. If you have thoughts, ideas, or more good news to share, we'd love to hear from you. Call or message us at 202-656-6271. Drop us a line at Beowulf@twosquaredmediaproductions.com or send it to us at Good News for Lefties on Facebook, Instagram, or Blue Sky. Clean Energy scored a rare win in Ohio last month when state regulators unanimously approved a permit for 149 megawatts of solar and 149 megawatts of battery storage at the Hamden Energy site in Vinton County, located in the southeast quadrant of the state. In contrast to most of the state's solar permitting cases, no parties in the case opposed the project, proposed by developer Recurrent Energy at the Ohio Power Sitting Board, largely because it will be built on reclaimed coal mine land. More projects will likely follow in Ohio because of recent policy changes. Under a 2025 law, House Bill 15, former mine lands and industrial brownfields are eligible for treatment as priority investment areas. Ohio has more than 70,000 acres that might fit that definition, RMI data shows. Rules from the Ohio Department of Development for designating such places took effect 2 months ago. Agency spokesperson Brian Bonnert said the state has started to identify its first areas under the program. One of the two sites designated through late August includes both former coal mine land and an industrial site. Ohio's largest solar and battery project can finally move forward after years of slogging through legal and regulatory challenges. The Ohio Power Sitting Board on Thursday approved a permit for Oak Run Solar, which will combine 800 megawatts of solar with 300 megawatts of battery storage. The Madison County development will also include an agrivoltaics component. We've been hearing a lot about that recently, with around 1,000 sheep grazing among the rows of panels. Barring any more hiccups, Oak Run will become the rare example of a utility-scale solar farm able to succeed in a state that is notoriously hostile to renewable energy. Clean energy advocates celebrated the approval, saying solar projects like Oak Run will help meet skyrocketing energy demand in Ohio and make power more affordable for households. Renewable energy is typically the cheapest, fastest way to add electrons to the grid, which is why more than 90% of new power generation built in the U.S. in recent years has been wind, solar, or batteries. Samantha Sawmiller, senior development manager for Oak Run, said the company is pleased by the decision and thanked the Power Sitting Board and others for their hard work to advance the project.
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2: 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Let's add 22 words to that oath. Quote, and I will promptly report any instances of crime and or corruption by government officials and employees of which I become aware. 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
5: Hey, I'm John Fugelsang. Do you ever watch these Christian nationalists and right-wing fundamentalists on TV and think, Jesus Christ, these people are the opposite of Jesus Christ? You know, Christianity was supposed to be about love and service, but millions of Americans have grown up to find their nice religion's been hijacked by this mean, authoritarian, tax-free clique. I wrote a book about how these right-wingers aren't actually on the side of Jesus, and historically, they never have been. Separation of Church and Hate, A Sane Person's Guide to Taking Back the Bible from Fundamentalist Fascists and Flock-Fleecing Frauds. It's a very irreverent and biblically correct book for believers, atheists, agnostics, and anybody who's ever going to have to deal with a Christian extremist in your family, workplace, or government. On all the issues that divide us, using actual verses from that book they claim to follow. They've got a First Amendment right to twist the Bible to their liking. You've got a First Amendment right to call them out for it. And you'll be surprised at how good it feels.
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15: You're moving into a dimension, not only of sound and politics, but of absurdity. A journey into a land where facts are fiction and reality is up for debate. Up is down, lies disguised as truth, and logic is a distant memory. You've just crossed over into Opposite World. Fortunately, one voice dares to call it like it is. Welcome to The Nicole Sandler Show, your refuge from the madness, where truth still matters, even in Opposite World.
16: Oh, boy. technical difficulties today, and this time, it's not my fault. So, yesterday afternoon, 2:30-ish or so, my internet goes out. And I'm thinking, all right, you know, fiber, we just got new fiber optics internet here in Chandler, Arizona. You know, I had it in Florida and it was great. It did the trick. And their promises for, 99% uptime were true. We had horrible problems with the company we had before we got the fiber. And so when they made fiber available here, I thought, cool, this is going to be great. And it was okay. It wasn't, didn't seem as blazing fast as what I had in Florida, but it was better than the Cox service we had before. And I'm going to ask George, who's in the YouTube chat room, are you hearing me? I see it hasn't flipped over yet. So I don't even know if it's on. Is this thing on? Hi. I don't know. I know we're streaming audio, and I hope that's working. I don't know if YouTube is working or not. I guess we'll find out shortly. Anyway, so they sent a message. They said, okay, your internet should be back up around 3:20-ish. Well, I was out at appointments yesterday afternoon, and I checked my phone again for an update, and it said your internet will be back at 5:55. And when I saw that, it was like 6:30, and I'm thinking, well, that's not right. When you called, they nothing. You got, first of all, I got somebody, I think, in the Philippines based on their accent, and they knew nothing at all, like absolutely nothing.
17: I know nothing.
16: Yeah. So you know, luckily my phone has this handy dandy mobile hotspot, so I was able to at least check email and do basic stuff. But I'm looking at YouTube, and it doesn't seem to be. The video is not on. Do you guys in the chat room hear me at all? I'm not seeing any. I'm going to type. Can you hear me? We'll see. Anyway, you know, Greg Palast was supposed to be here today. So let me backtrack again. So I wake up this morning. Still have no internet. By the way, when I woke up, it's 6:30. The latest update said your internet will be restored at 12:15 a.m. on September 4th. I'm like, okay, well, that was 6 hours ago. Yeah, no. And again, they know nothing. They're saying, well, there's a power outage. No, I have power. We have power here. Then the guy started blaming it on the haboob, you know, the big haboob Phoenix had the other day. I don't think so. You know, add to that, by the way, the air conditioner in my studio is on the blink. It's not, right now it feels good, but, you know, usually I have it set to 78 in here, and when the air is blowing on me, it's either freezing or hot in here. No in between. But lately it's just been hot, hot. Okay, you can, and the video's on now too. Cool. All right, we might have a little bit of lag, but it seems to be working. Anyway, when I called, I finally got through to somebody this morning, and they said, well, the estimated restore time is 5:13 this afternoon. I love how they give you down to a precise minute when they don't know what the hell's going on. It's power outage. No, it really isn't. Anyway, so I realized this isn't going to work. And I thought, okay, well, maybe the mobile hotspot will work. But here's the thing. It's working, but it's slow. Yeah. So the connection is not good. And I realized to power Zoom and to stream and two computers and my phone, which I'm not answering, and two computers and to stream out audio and video, that's too much for my little phone's mobile hotspot to power. So I didn't want to risk it. And what I told Greg Palast in the email is, you know, I'm so sorry. You know, my usual, I'm mortified when something like this happens. I hate it. I don't like having to, especially at the last minute, say, I need to reschedule. But I told him, look, the internet's out, nothing I can do about it. And can we reschedule for next week, please? And I'm really, really sorry and all that. I still haven't gotten a response from him, so I'm afraid he's going to try to get in and I don't know. It's just all the million things spinning through my head at the moment. But I realized I had to do that because the only thing worse than, you know, not having a guest show up is, you know, having a guest and having technical problems throughout the whole thing where it buffers or you can't hear them or they break and, you know. So I'd rather do it next week when, knock on wood laminate, when the

0: not going to this music industry reunion in Los Angeles next week just because there's too much shit. And, you know, I'm walking on a kind of a tightrope these days with my mental health. And I just, I can't, I get overwhelmed and I freak out. So I'm not going to do that. So yes, Lauren in the chat room, happy Friday Eve. It's back now. Yeah, it's buffering a bit. And I'm telling you, that's going to probably happen throughout the show today. We should have smooth audio on the Progressive Voices Network. And the podcast should have smooth audio. But the video, because, again, if you're just joining us, I have no internet. 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Got a thing here? No, there you can't. Don't do that because it's not. It's down, and it's been down for over 18 hours now. So, yeah. So Greg Palast will not be here today. Hopefully we can reschedule for next week. And keep my fingers crossed there that he got my message this morning. But anyway, so this morning, as I was trying to figure out, is it going to work today without internet, with just my phone's mobile hotspot or not? I still did what I usually do each morning on my show prep. And I, you know, went through all my email slowly and pulled some news. And I watched the hearing in front of the Senate Finance Committee, a hearing with Robert F. Kennedy Jr. in the hot seat. And, you know, Health and Human Services has been a shit show. Just look who's in charge. You don't know if it's Bobby or if it's the worm that ate Bobby's brain. And judging from some of what I heard today, I think it's the worm. Yeah, see, Surfer Norm says, I have picture and sound, but I'm getting buffering in Los Angeles. Yeah, I'm sorry. I'll keep apologizing throughout the show. You're going to get buffering nonstop today. If you want to, hopefully it works. Maybe someone in the chat room will check this out for me to get. Yeah, Durbin, you keep buffering every 5 seconds. If you want to tune into progressivevoices.com, you'll hear the live video, the live audio stream, and you shouldn't be buffering there. But I'd love it if Progressive Voices is playing the Labor Day show. Ah, you got to be kidding me. They're not supposed to be playing the Labor Day show. Well, thank you, Libby. Well, that sucks. Wow. Try to go to, let's see if this will work. And now I'm buffering again. Damn it. All right, I'm going to write it in here. If PV is playing Labor Day show, that really sucks. Try going, because they're probably not getting a signal. Damn it. Try going to NicoleSandler.com and I'm talking while I'm typing, aren't I good? And hit play on the streaming tool, on the streamer, right below the video on the homepage and see if that works. The video, yes, David, it's not working?
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0: 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And David said it's working. So you should, somebody's out there listening. I know the video keeps cutting out. I'm so sorry. So here's what I'm going to do. Hope that I have my internet back by tomorrow morning. So we'll have Marcy Wheeler tomorrow. So let me share with you. There's two stories that I, since I don't have Greg Palast

0: today because obvious reasons. Two stories that I wanted to cover. One is Babe testifying before the Senate Finance Committee, and the other is Trump murdering 11 people. Yeah. You know what? Let me see if I can bring up this video. Do I have it here? Yes. So Chris Hayes last night covered this story certainly better than I can, since I'm all, all over the place right now. So let me just share with you, in case you missed this segment, this is really important and it really, really sucks. It just shows we have a madman in the Oval Office. I think we'd have been better off if he actually had died over the weekend. Yeah. So, you know what? I'll just share this with you because I can, and because, well, it'll be better than listening to me stammering through. And again, hopefully you found the audio feed and you can listen that way. Again, if you get a little bit of this, NicoleSandler.com, right on the homepage under where the video embed is, there's an audio player. Just hit the play button there and it should work. All right. So let me share with you now Chris Hayes from last night telling about this horrific story and, what the hell Donald Trump is up to right now, because it's not a good thing. All right, so let's go to the video on my end, tape.
1: After days of speculation about his health, the president showed up for a much anticipated press conference yesterday to make some big announcement. He was moving a military command from Colorado to Alabama.
0: Yeah.
1: But amidst the usual Trump chaos, he made another announcement that got kind of lost, about a military strike in international waters.
0: Yep.
2: We just, over the last few minutes, literally shot out a boat, a drug-carrying boat, a lot of drugs in that boat.
0: A lot of drugs in that boat.
2: We have a lot of drugs pouring into our country, coming in for a long time. And we just, these came out of Venezuela.
0: What?
2: And coming out very heavily from Venezuela. A lot of things are coming out of Venezuela.
0: What?
2: So we took it out.
0: Such an idiot.
1: The president later posted a video of that strike to social media. Trump said he had ordered, quote, a kinetic strike against positively identified Tren de Aragua narco-terrorists. He added that 11 people on the boat were killed.
0: Great.
1: Trump claimed the boat was transporting illegal narcotics heading to the United States. Now, here's a map of where the United States is.
0: Mm-hmm.
1: That small boat was attacked off the coast of Venezuela, which is over 1,000 nautical miles away from here. The United States was obviously well out of range of that boat. Secretary of State Marco Rubio, on the other hand, defended the strike by saying the vessel's destination was probably Trinidad or another country in the Caribbean, which, of course, makes more sense on the map. I mean, Trinidad's only 10 miles from Venezuela by sea. But again, that too is more than 1,000 miles from the U.S. mainland. Who knows where the drugs, if they were there, were going to go next? This morning, Secretary of Defense Pete Hegseth was doing a victory lap, promising more military strikes on narco-traffickers, narco-terrorists. But now, as we learn more details of the attack, I have to say, this is an enormous scandal that is unfolding right in front of us. This civilian, non-military boat, even if they were committing a crime, was not struck in self-defense.
0: Nope.
1: No weapons were evident. Whoever struck it, and the U.S. has shared no details of that, didn't try to disable the engines or to board the craft. They just summarily killed everybody on board. As a Notre Dame law professor told the Washington Post, the strike violated international law. The U.S. is not in armed conflict with Venezuela or its criminal elements. This is exactly the kind of operation that, if it existed in a Tom Clancy novel or movie, would be getting covered up because all the principals in the film would know it was illegal.
0: Right. Illegal.
1: I mean, it certainly seems like extrajudicial murder to
0: me. You think?
1: And again, that's the case even if everything the administration is saying is true. But why would anyone assume that what they say is true? These are the very same people that falsely claimed a man with an autism awareness tattoo and a makeup stylist and a soccer player and a singer were dangerous members of the same Venezuelan Tren de Aragua gang.
0: Yep.
1: When they grabbed them off the street and shipped them to the Salvadoran gulag. Now, in those cases, Trump's government tried to be the judge and the jury, and now they are ex-executioner, too.
0: Wow.
1: Whatever pretext this administration may claim, this looks for all the world like a just flagrant violation of domestic U.S. law and international law. And there needs to be answers to how and why this happened. And I'll talk to Senator Chris Van Hollen about that.
0: Okay, so I'm not going to play the interview with Chris Van Hollen. Whoops, hold on. I need to move that away. Not that you can see the video. It's not that big a deal. So hold on. Let me come back because, yeah, you're not seeing this anyway. Anyway, so that was Chris Hayes on All In last night telling that story. And this is big. This is bad. But so is everything else that Trump does, right? And I just got to share this one other. So that's a story. Watch this space, as they say, because, oh my God, and it gets worse. So hold on, let me find the my notes on this. I'm laughing. I'll tell you what I'm laughing about in a minute. So Jonathan Larson, you know, at the fucking news, wrote about this, the headline, Donald Trump murdered 11 people and confessed to it on Truth Social and at a TV press avail. No, that's what I said. Here's what Jonathan Larson wrote. TDA is a designated foreign terrorist organization operating under the control of Nicolas Maduro, responsible for mass murder, drug trafficking, sex trafficking, and acts of violence and terror across the United States and the Western Hemisphere. The strike occurred while the terrorists were at sea in international waters, transporting illegal narcotics heading to the United States. Oh, this is Trump's. See, I'm all discombobulated today. This is Trump's statement. Waters transporting illegal narcotics heading to the United States. The strike resulted in 11 terrorists killed in action. Well, you know, again.
3: Bullshit.
0: Yeah, this is where they put that. Let me get rid of that thing here. This is the tweet or the shit that Trump put out on Untruth Social. There's nothing truth about it. So a picture of the boat, which, I'm sorry, looks like a civilian boat to me. I guess I should move this over. And it said, earlier this morning, on my orders, U.S. military forces conducted a kinetic strike against positively identified Tren de Agua narco-terrorists in the Southcom area of responsibility. TDA, Tren de Agua, and that's what I read from there on, is a designated foreign terrorist organization. I don't believe one word of it. And again, Chris Hayes showed the video of that. You know what? On today's post, where I will post today's show, both on my website at NicoleSandler.com, it'll go out in on my Substack, NicoleSandler.substack.com, I will post that video and you can see it for yourself because they go in pretty up close and you can clearly see into the boat. It was whatever is lying on the floor of the boat were drugs. Sorry, it didn't merit the killing with no warning of 11 people who were on that boat. And for all I know, it was a family out for a boat ride. Will Bunch, who I adore, you know, who is at the Philadelphia Inquirer, wrote of this. The headline is, Trump won't get to heaven if he keeps murdering people on boats. And all I can read to you is the first paragraph, because for some reason it's in his newsletter, which we should be able to read without a subscription, but whatever. Hours after telling his supporters he wants to go to heaven and begging them for $15, I guess that's what he needs to get on the bus or something, Donald Trump ordered and celebrated the cold-blooded killing of 11 people alleged to be Venezuelan drug traffickers by blowing up their boat in the Caribbean. The facts are muddled, but one thing is clear. There was zero legal or moral justification for this act. A dictatorial president sent a message. He is not bound by any law. So there's one story. Let's keep an eye on that one, shall we? Because that's not going away. But this is just typical. Just typical. Oh, and then Marco Rubio, the Secretary of State, he weighed in. And according to HuffPost, he said, the U.S. will continue to blow up suspected drug vessels instead of just intercepting them, citing orders from Trump. What's the problem with this? Suspected drug vessels. We used to have something known as, you know, like due process. Suspected is not good enough. Tell me that you know without a shadow of a doubt, with zero uncertainty. And I don't know how they would have known that about this little, what looks like a, you know, a civilian boat. But, you know, he does that with everything. He fired illegally the governor of the Federal Trade Commission because they allege that she committed mortgage fraud. Now, not only has she not been tried and convicted, there have not even been charges brought against her. That's not, you don't take action on somebody against whom there are not even charges, much less a conviction. You can't, but he does, because what was that that Will Bunch said he was doing? Oh yeah, he has no whatever I just wrote because I read because I lost it again. Sorry, it's one of those days. Again, if you're just tuning in, I apologize. We were supposed to be talking to Greg Palast today. That is not happening today because my internet is out, and that's why everything is buffering. Hopefully you found the good audio feed, which is on my website at NicoleSandler.com. On the homepage, right below the embedded video that's probably stuttering and doing whatever it does, there's an audio player. And if you click play on that, you should have a clean audio feed. And since the audio is okay, audio seems to be okay, I'm going to play you a little bit of audio from this morning. So this morning, it was a hearing supposed to be about what's going on at the CDC, and there was a bit of that, but there was also a lot of, a lot of sparring. So I'm going to play you some of the clips, of course, audio clips, and I'll probably break in. I did edit this, at least the first 12 minutes of it, and then I'm going to share with you, if time permits, three other segments that were just, show-stopping. But let's start at this. I came in the beginning. I think it was, I'm trying to remember who was the first questioner. I think it was Senator Warner who was questioning RFK Jr.
3: Yeah, people, and it's a lie.
0: I'm going in the wrong place. And by the way, do know that, Bobby Kennedy Jr. is hard to listen to because of his voice. And he doesn't know how to talk into a microphone because he overmodulates. And you'll hear when the senators are questioning him, they sound fine. It's just Bobby doesn't know how to talk, apparently.
3: Tired of evading the question.
4: No, I'm asking the questions here.
3: You're evading that question.
4: I'm asking the questions.
3: Oh, I asked your question.
4: I'm asking the questions for Mr. Kennedy on behalf of parents and schools and teachers all over the United States of America who deserve so much better than your leadership. That's what this conversation is about,
3: Senator,
4: Mr. Chairman.
3: Senator, they deserve the truth,
0: what?
3: And that's what we're going to give them for the first time
0: what?
3: In the history of that agency.
5: What? Senator Cassidy.
6: Thank you. I'll try and restore a little calm here.
0: Oh, sure you will.
6: And I'm approaching this as a doctor, not as a senator.
0: Yeah.
6: I'm concerned about children's health, seniors' health, all of our health. And
0: all
6: I applaud you for joining the president in a call for radical transparency. Thank you for that.
0: Radical transparency.
6: Lead attorney for the Children's Health Defense. You engaged in multiple lawsuits attempting to restrict access to the COVID vaccine. Again, it surprises me that you think so highly of Operation Warp Speed.
0: I know I have a short in my board.
6: And as an attorney, you attempted to restrict access. Now, I am concerned, though, because many of those whom you have nominated for the ACIP board. Can I have my time back?
5: Yes.
6: What I am concerned about is that many of those whom you've nominated for ACIP have received revenue as serving as expert witnesses for plaintiff's attorneys suing vaccine makers. Now, one of my colleagues in another setting alleged that you seem more interested in settlements than science. If we put people who are paid witnesses for people suing vaccines, that actually seems like a conflict of interest. Real quickly, do you agree with that?
3: No, I don't.
0: No, of course not.
3: It may be a bias, and that bias, if disclosed, is okay. But it's not
6: Let me finish up. You also told Senator Wyden at the outset that you didn't want to take vaccines away from people. And as I conclude, I would like to say this. Because of the conflicting recommendations made about COVID, this is from Eric Erickson, good conservative out of Atlanta, Georgia, occasionally gives me hell. My wife has stage 4 lung cancer. She is one of the people the COVID vaccine actually helps. Thanks to the current mess at HHS, CVS is unable to get her vaccine. Secondly, an email from a physician friend of mine. Hey, Bill, I'm not even sure what I'm asking you, but we're all confused and concerned about who can get the COVID vaccine. We are having our attorney try and render an opinion, but there's no firm guidance and concern about liability if vaccines are given to a patient requested but not on the current CDC list. Pharmacists are requiring a prescription now even for patients over 65, creating a huge headache. I submit these for the record.
5: Without objection.
6: I would say effectively we're denying people vaccine.
5: Senator Cantwell.
3: I think you're wrong.
7: Thank you, Mr. Chairman. Following up on that same line as Senator Cassidy,
0: because
7: that's exactly,
0: awesome.
7: You know, I represent one of the most science-based states in the country. That is
0: Washington,
7: percentage of
0: Seattle,
7: scientists per capita.
0: Right.
7: And at your confirmation hearing, we asked about this, whether you would follow science. You've made a statement here today in your testimony that you would follow science, and yet you're not following science, and that's what Senator Cassidy's question was. It's a simple yes or no answer. Do you think the president deserves to get a prize for warp speed in the mRNA technology that saved so many lives? And you won't answer that question.
3: I answered it.
7: No, you're saying that there are problems with what was interpreted. You could say yes. Do you say yes?
3: The president deserves Nobel Prize, but our mRNA vaccines that we're working on, the ones that we canceled, which are for upper respiratory infections alone,
7: canceled $500 million of research because the mRNA technology is about continuing the research to be ready for the next flu influenza, the next pandemic, and you have to do the research.
3: I'm happy to have a detailed discussion with you about it. You're so wrong on your facts.
7: You're interrupting me, and sir, you're a charlatan. That's what you are. You're the ones who conflate chronic disease with the need for vaccine. Do you think the women on the steps of the Capitol were a hoax yesterday?
0: Listen to this.
3: I don't know about any women on the steps of the Capitol.
7: The women who were talking about Epstein. Do you think they were a hoax yesterday?
3: Do I think they were?
7: Do you think they were perpetrating a hoax yesterday?
3: Perpetuating a hoax?
7: Yeah.
3: I have no idea what they were saying. This is the first time hearing about it.
7: About the women on the Capitol steps saying that they believe that the Epstein information should be made public? That's the first you're hearing about it? What I'm saying is you are perpetrating hoaxes. You, as the Secretary of Health, so you're undermining the whole healthcare delivery system, and you keep trying to point to chronic disease, but you're not putting solutions on the table to cover more Americans, and you're taking away the science and technology that has made us the leader that has saved, according to the first Trump administration Surgeon General, millions of lives, and you don't want to keep that going.
5: Senator Warner.
8: Would you accept the fact that 1 million Americans died from COVID?
0: Listen to this one.
3: I don't know how many died.
8: You're the Secretary of Health and Human Services. You don't have any idea how many Americans died from COVID?
0: No.
3: I don't think anybody knows that because there was so much data chaos coming out of the CDC, and there was so many perverse incentives.
8: You don't know the answer of how many Americans died from COVID. This is the Secretary of Health and Human Services.
0: Oh, my God.
8: Do you think the vaccine did anything to prevent additional deaths?
3: Again, I would like to see the data and talk about the data.
8: You had this job for 8 months, and you don't know the data about whether the vaccine saved
3: and
8: lives?
3: That's the problem, is that they didn't have the data. The data by the Biden administration absolutely
0: did. Of course, blame Biden.
8: Who's politicizing? You're saying the Biden administration politicized all the data? Go back to what Dr. Cantwell just said.
3: Go to the Trump Surgeon General. They fired Dr. Grubb. They fired all the people who questioned
0: the
3: orthodoxy.
0: Secretary
8: of Health and Human Services, who has said he doesn't know how many people died from
0: COVID.
8: This is a little bit edited of this morning's hearing
0: before the Senate Finance Committee with Bobby Jr.
8: are fleeing rural America because they can't afford it. And with the cuts that are coming up, is going to be exponentially worse. I would invite you, sir, to come with me to a community health center in Virginia and hear what is on people's minds.
0: They
8: want to get healthier? Absolutely. Count me in. But they also don't want their basic health care removed. Thank you, Mr. Chairman.
0: Wow. Okay, who's next?
9: Senator Hassan.
0: Maggie Hassan of New Hampshire.
10: Although I have strongly opposed many of President Trump's actions, I agree with him that Operation Warp Speed in 2020 was a monumental achievement. Unfortunately, you are undermining one of the president's biggest achievements, which, as the president said, saved millions of American lives. You even went as far as to call President Trump weak for this life-saving accomplishment. Last year, you tweeted that President Trump has a weakness for swamp creatures and that Operation Warp Speed was among, here's your quote again, the most devastating impact of President Trump's weakness. So, Mr. Secretary, was Operation Warp Speed a monumental national achievement, as President Trump said?
3: For the reason that I already said, and I assume you won't let me repeat, but I'm happy to if you want, yes, it was.
10: Good. Assuming it is a monumental achievement, you've said it was, is it true that, as President Trump has said, he saved millions of American lives with the COVID-19 vaccine? Because you've just expressed great confusion about that to Senator Warner.
3: The only confusion I express is exactly how many lives were saved. I don't think anybody knows that because of the data chaos.
10: So multiple studies have shown that the vaccine reduced infections and severe diseases and saved at least 3 million lives.
0: That's a good number.
10: And millions more abroad in the first 2 years of the pandemic.
3: As possible. Those are modeling studies.
10: I will also note, just as you've been talking about data and concern about it, the process for COVID vaccine approval was public, it was live streamed, and it was out in the open. Manufacturers and experts have publicly submitted data analysis, and when the FDA has asked for more, they've submitted more. They've done that for years, and the evidence is clear and supports what President Trump has said. The vaccine works, and it has saved millions of lives. Your own process, on the other hand, has not been transparent. You repeatedly choose to ignore data because it doesn't match your preconceived notions and lies. So you have said that the vaccine did save lives. You've said it was a monumental achievement. And given that, if you agree with President Trump that the vaccine saved millions of lives, why have you acted behind closed doors to overrule scientists and limit the freedom of parents to choose the COVID vaccine for their children? Why have you done that?
3: For the COVID vaccine, that was removed by FDA because there was the industry.
10: No, it was behind closed doors.
3: No, it's not
10: you, and scientists who said they wanted to brief you on the science, scientists who wanted to understand why the FDA, why you unilaterally changed the parameters for giving vaccines, making it possible now, to Senator Cassidy's colleagues' points, that they're going to have to go off label.
9: This is crazy talk. You're just prescribe, making stuff up.
0: To prescribe he accuses her of making stuff up.
10: Do you know how the FDA approval process works and what
9: I know exactly.
10: Do you know what an off-label prescription is?
9: I know exactly how it works.
0: Bullshit.
9: I know exactly how
10: so,
9: it works.
10: So why behind closed doors?
9: It's not behind closed doors. The industry makes the studies, and they could not provide a study that said that it is effective for healthy kids.
10: So when have you produced the data that you relied on and that this FDA relied on to change those parameters? You did it behind closed doors.
9: No, the data is all public.
10: Now parents who decide that they do want their children to
9: have making stuff up.
10: You know, sometimes when you make an accusation, it's kind of a confession, Mr. Kennedy. So let's just settle with this. Here's what's going to happen. To Senator Warner's point, to the parents who are concerned all around the country, to people who want to get the COVID vaccine this fall, even if they're under 65, because the boosters have worked, there's been much less serious disease. People do not have the same level of threat and risk from COVID that they used to because of these vaccines. People who want to exercise their freedom of choice are being denied that. Because you are citing data that you won't produce to the public.
9: That's the third time he's accused her of making things up. And it's a lie.
10: With respect, I do not think I'm the one making
9: things up.
0: With respect, I don't think I'm the one making things up. So again, we are listening to portions of this morning's hearing before the Senate Finance Committee and the unbelievable Secretary of Health and Human Services, Bobby Kennedy Jr., was testifying. And you could tell he's on the hot seat. That was Senator Maria Cantwell of Washington, who he three times accused her of making shit up. Hey, Bobby, no, that's what you do. And then Maria Cantwell said, you know, when you accuse somebody of something, it's like a confession. Where have I heard that before? All right. So anyway, I do want to jump ahead because there was a run. At one point, it went from Elizabeth Warren to Bernie Sanders to Tom Tillis, a Republican, into Tina Smith of Minnesota. Three Democrats, one Republican. And I don't think I did much editing here, but you got to hear this. I came in the middle of Elizabeth Warren's because, you know, I've been dealing with computer problems all morning when I recorded this. But here's Senator Elizabeth Warren questioning Bobby for all that you can hear. By the way, if you've just tuned in, I apologize. Blame Quantum Fiber Internet, who guarantees 99% uptime because my internet's been out for about 19 hours now. Yeah, that.
11: November, while you were under consideration to become Secretary of Health and Human Services, Mr. Kennedy, you said, quote, if vaccines are working for somebody, I'm not going to take them away. No exceptions, no ifs, ands, or buts. You would not take away vaccines from anyone who wanted them. Then last week, you announced that the COVID-19 vaccine is no longer approved for healthy people under the age of 65. In announcing the change, you said the vaccine will be available for anyone who wants it. Now, obviously, both things cannot be true at the same moment. So let's clear this up right now, Secretary Kennedy. Will you tell America that all adults and all children over 6 months of age are eligible to get a COVID booster at their local pharmacy today?
9: Anybody can get the booster.
11: I'm sorry?
9: Anybody can get it.
0: So not true.
11: So you're
0: That's
11: saying
0: bullshit.
11: That is now the official rule of HHS.
0: No, it isn't.
11: Anybody is eligible to get a booster by just walking into the pharmacy.
9: It's not recommended for healthy people.
11: No. If you don't recommend, then the consequence of that in many states is that you can't walk into a pharmacy and get one.
0: You cannot.
11: It is insurance companies.
0: You can't get from CVS. You
11: don't have to cover the $200 or so cost. As Senator Dr. Cassidy said you are effectively denying people vaccines.
9: No, I'm not going to recommend a product for which there's no clinical data for that indication.
0: My God, it's
9: is that what I should be doing?
11: What you should be doing is honoring your promise that you made when you were looking to get confirmed in this job.
9: You're going like this.
11: That is, you promised that you would not take away vaccines from anyone who wanted them. You just changed the classification of the COVID vaccine.
9: I'm not taking them away from people, Senator.
0: Oh, bullshit.
11: It takes
0: yes,
11: it away if you can't get it from your pharmacist.
9: Well, most Americans are going to be able to get it from their pharmacy for free. Most Americans will be able to get it from their pharmacy for free.
11: The question is, everyone who wants it, that was your promise.
9: No, I didn't. I never promised that I was going to recommend products with which there is no indication.
11: When you said...
9: And I know you've taken $855,000 from pharmaceutical companies, Senator.
11: Did you hold up a big sign saying that you were lying when you said that? Because you are the one who said you would not take them away.
0: Yeah.
11: Now, Senator...
9: I'm not taking them away from anybody.
11: Secretary...
9: You want me to indicate a product for which there is no clinical data?
11: Senator,
9: is that what you want?
11: Secretary Kennedy, you said you wouldn't, and now you did.
9: I'm not taking them away. Everybody can get access to them.
11: No, they can't walk into a pharmacy the way they could last month and get access
9: it
11: to
9: depends
11: a
9: on the state. It depends on the states.
11: A year ago,
9: but they can still get it. Everybody can get it. Everybody can get it, Senator.
0: No, they can't.
11: Let's move on. You clearly are taking away vaccines. I've seen the list for what's coming up next, and that is the agenda for the next CDC vaccine panel. And first up is ratifying your COVID actions. Second is hepatitis B is on the agenda. So should Americans expect you to take away hepatitis vaccine access as well, even though you promised not to?
9: As I said, I'm not taking vaccines away from anybody.
11: Okay, same answer, right? You're just going to deny that when people can't get access, that you're not taking it away. Then let me ask you, is that the same game you're going to play with
9: me? So you want me to recommend every product in the world without any clinical trial data?
11: Follow through on your promises.
9: Yeah, my promise was to give...
11: A month ago, we could get COVID vaccines by just walking...
9: You can still get COVID vaccines, Senator.
11: You are taking that away.
9: No, you are still... You can still get the COVID vaccines. Medicare will still pay for them, and Medicaid will still pay for them.
11: The head of the CDC that if she refused to sign off on your changes to the childhood vaccine schedule, that she had to resign?
9: No, I told her that she had to resign because I asked her, are you a trustworthy person? And she said no. So if you had an employee who told you they weren't trustworthy, would you ask them to resign, Senator?
11: So, I'm sorry, but this is not what she has said publicly. She has said...
9: I'm not surprised about that.
11: So you're saying she's lying?
9: Yes. Every conversation I had with her, there were witnesses.
11: And let me get this straight. This is the same person that less than a month earlier, you stood next to her and described her as unimpeachable, and you had full confidence in her, and that you had full confidence in her scientific credentials. And in a month, she became a liar?
9: Yeah, you should ask her what changed. And by the way, a month ago, you were voting against her.
0: Because
9: you thought she was either incompetent, ineligible, or unsuited to the task.
11: I voted against her because I was afraid she was going to bend the knee to you and Donald Trump. And it looks like she didn't bend the knee, so you fired her. Look, you're putting America's babies' health at risk, America's seniors' health at risk, all Americans' health at risk, and you should resign.
12: Senator Sanders.
0: Bernie Sanders.
13: I just want to pick up on Senator Warren's point. Are you telling us that the former head of CDC went to you, you asked her, are you a trustworthy person? And she said, no, I am not a trustworthy person?
9: She didn't say, no, I'm not a trustworthy person. She said, no.
0: Right. Sure she did.
13: Wow.
9: Giving a quote.
13: No, one second. And you're also repeating now that she is a liar, correct? Which you wrote in the Wall Street Journal.
9: She wrote...
8: that I fired her because she refused to sign on in advance for the ASIP committee. No, that's not accurate.
13: All right. You're calling her a liar, and I look forward to her coming before the HELP committee, maybe this committee as well. All right, Mr. Secretary, I've got a bunch of questions. Appreciate brevity in answering it. So-called beautiful bill threw 15 million Americans off of health care, substantially raised premiums, and is going to have a terrible impact on nursing homes, community health centers, rural hospitals all over America. Very briefly, is that really making America healthy again?
8: It's going to be the biggest infusion of federal dollars into rural health care in American history.
13: Yeah, you know why? Because you're cutting $150 billion for rural hospitals. You're putting $50 billion back. That's not an infusion. That's a loss of $100 billion. All right, next question. President Trump, who I don't usually agree with, called COVID vaccines, quote, one of the greatest miracles in the history of modern-day medicine that saved tens of millions of lives worldwide. Scientific community agrees with Trump. Lancet study found that it prevented almost 20 million deaths during their first year of use. Secretary Kennedy, are President Trump and the medical community right? Or do you still believe that the COVID vaccine was, quote, the deadliest vaccine ever made?
8: First of all, I didn't say that. Oh, I said that in terms of
0: affairs reports.
8: A while ago. I said today, I think that President Trump should get the Nobel Prize.
13: So who's right? Is Trump in the medical community right, or are you right?
8: President Trump did an extraordinary piece of leadership.
13: Is he right or wrong?
0: What?
13: Did COVID save millions of lives?
0: The COVID vaccine.
8: As I said, he got Americans back to work. At that time, that particular vaccine was perfectly matched to the virus that was circulating then. And I have no idea how many lives it saved, but it saved quite a few.
13: What I find a little bit weird in this discussion, I'm hearing it over and over again this morning, Mr. Chairman, you've got the entire medical community on one side. You've got the AMA representing hundreds of thousands of doctors, the American Academy of Pediatrics, the American Public Health Association. All of these organizations are telling us that COVID vaccine and vaccines in general are safe and effective. You are casting doubt on that. Who are your scientific, who are the organizations that are agreeing with you and casting aspersions on vaccines?
8: The primary advisors are Marty McCary, Jay Bhattacharya, Dr. Oz, Vinay Prasad.
13: So you've got a few doctors who agree with you, but I'm giving you the
8: not
13: name.
8: A few doctors.
0: A few doctors.
8: What you're talking about, like there's
0: Ronnie
8: a big
0: Jackson.
8: Difference, Senator, between established science and the scientific establishment, which has been co-opted by the pharmaceutical
13: industry. So you're telling the American people that the American Medical Association, representing hundreds of thousands of people, have been co-opted and that they should not trust their doctors.
8: And
13: the American Academy of Pediatrics, and by the way, just for the record, every single Republican, I don't mean to be political here, Mr. Chairman, has received PAC money from the pharmaceutical industry. Yep. Are they all corrupt as well?
8: And I'm telling you, the American Heart Association has been co-opted by the food
13: everybody
8: industry.
13: But you, Senator, but you know what? When you ran for president, you know, we have a corrupt campaign finance system. Maybe you will agree with me on that. Okay, you were brought in for president, you got a billionaire behind it. You received $300,000 from people, not from the industry, people in it, as I did, from individuals. You corrupt, President Trump got $3 million. Every Republican got corporate PAC money for the pharmaceutical industry. Democrats as well. Everybody is corrupt, but you?
0: Yes.
13: Is that what we're looking at? I don't think so. And I think the issue now...
8: I don't even know what you're talking about.
13: Well, I think you do know what I'm talking about.
8: I don't know what you're talking about.
13: The issue is every time anyone disagrees with you...
8: Are you saying the pharmaceutical industry was supporting my presidential campaign?
13: No, I'm saying...
8: I don't think
13: so. I'm not saying that. I'm saying that the pharmaceutical industry is a greedy institution which is charging us the highest prices in the world. They are pervasive. Yep. But to suggest that every institution, the AMA, the pediatrics people, is corrupt because... because they disagree with you is an insult to the American people.
9: Listen, people disagree with me all the time. I have arguments in my agency, heated arguments every day with Jay Buttigieg, with Marty McCary, with Dr. Oz.
13: You have given the names of a few people. I have given you the names of organizations representing hundreds of thousands of doctors and scientists. I yield, Mr. President.
12: Senator Tillis.
0: Oh, Tom Tillis, Republican.
14: Secretary Kennedy, thank you for being here. You, a couple of times you asked people if they were making a statement or a question. What I think I may do, just to give you a breather, is to make a statement with a lot of questions. And just for the record, I'd like for you to have the opportunity to have your staff respond.
0: I can't conclude from the discussion today where you are on warp speed.
14: So I would like the definitive statement on exactly where you are. Was it good? Was it bad? Were the things that worked? Were the things that didn't work? I can't discern that from what you said here. I, for one, think that it was a signature accomplishment of President Trump and the mRNA platform.
9: I agree with that. I
14: look forward to you giving us a detailed statement on exactly where you are with warp speed.
0: Submitted in writing.
14: I'm not a doctor. I'm not a trial lawyer. I'm a boring management consultant. Another question that we'll submit in the record, I'll give you directionally where we're going. I don't see how you go over 4 weeks from a public health expert with unimpeachable scientific credentials, a longtime champion of MAHA values, caring and compassionate and brilliant microbiologist, and 4 weeks later, fire her because at least the public reports say because she refused to fire people that work for her. So as somebody who advised executives on hiring strategies, number one, I would suggest in the interview, you ask them if they're truthful rather than 4 weeks after we took the time of the U.S. Senate to confirm the person just for the future nominee that we're going to have to consider. But I do also believe that some of your statements seem to contradict what you said in the prior hearing. You said you're going to empower the scientists at HHS to do their job. I'd just like to see evidence where you've done that, and I'm sure that you will have some. You will do nothing that makes it difficult or discourages people from taking vaccines. There seem to be several reports that would seem to refute that, but I'd rather you just respond to it. I'm not going to come here and impose my belief over any of yours. That, again, seems to be contradictory to the firing of a CDC director, the canceling of mRNA research contracts, firing advisory board members, attempting to stall NIH funding, eliminating funding for the $500 million for further vaccine, mRNA research. And just want an answer for it.
0: This is Tom Tillis, Republican.
14: On the on HR1, I believe you know my concerns about HR1. I've had several meetings with HR1 is the big beautiful bill, OB3, whatever the brand is. But I'm still I've got an office with 60 staff, including half of them in state office. I've had three different estimates of the economic impact on the state of North Carolina. Mm-hmm. Can I get your comment? And I have been looking for somebody that's far more resourced than an office of 30 people up in here in D.C. to disprove my estimates with respect to the impact on North Carolina, period. And I've yet to have anybody. I would love to be embarrassed and be wrong, but I would like to get your commitment for people to tease through the numbers that I provided before the vote on HR1 that says that if you normalize three independent estimates across a broad spectrum, $25 billion over 10 years. I don't need your response now. I want somebody to destroy my estimates because to this point, the most resourced health agency in the world has only given me word salad responses, and I need that so that we can prepare for the response. $25 billion over 10 years is half of the rural relief fund over 5 years. And so we just need to have that fact as a matter of policy so that we can go in North Carolina and absorb it. And I know every state's different, and I'm assuming every one of my colleagues here have done the math for their states, not focused on that. But I want you to destroy my estimates if they're in fact wrong.
0: No,
14: I want
0: doesn't.
14: You to acknowledge them if in fact they're right. That will come in a question as well.
0: Mr.
12: Kennedy, you've stated multiple times in response to other members' questions that that scientists were lying. We'll go back to the record in cases where you've said that. I'd just like to see the scientific evidence to substantiate that. I'm going to stipulate that you were honest and you had research behind it. We'll go back and figure out what scientific studies you believe are founded on lies and not scientifically viable. Finally, I just want to give you an opportunity. Apparently, in the exchange with Senator Bennett, you said you agreed with Dr. Levy's statements, who said that the mRNA vaccine caused serious harm, including death, particularly in young people. They said you agreed with that comment. Did you agree with that comment or not?
15: I think that's true, yes.
12: Okay, thank you. Thank you, Mr. Chair.
0: That was pretty good. And then finally, who's this
16: thank
0: last
16: you,
0: one?
16: Thank you, Mr. Tillis. We now have Senator Smith. You're recognized.
0: Tina Smith from Minnesota. And we're going to run out of time while she's playing. But we'll
17: so, Mr. Kennedy, I have sat here for the last many minutes and listened carefully to your testimony. And I think, actually, Senator Tillis laid out so many of the ways that what you have said has contradicted yourself and others. I don't even know where to start. So I'm going to start here. Over the last 8 months, you have claimed to make America healthy again. But in actual fact, you have led the charge in the Trump administration to destroy what is best in our healthcare system. And your denials and your evasion and your lies here do not change that. You are the Secretary of the Health and Human Services, yet you're trafficking in these fringe idea and discredited theories that are completely out of step with the scientific consensus. And you seem to be willing to say anything in the moment.
0: Anything.
17: Even if it's untrue. So last time you were before Congress, Secretary Kennedy, you claimed, and I quote, "I have never been anti-vax. I have never told the public to avoid a vaccination." But in a podcast, you said the opposite. You said there's no vaccine that is safe and effective. So that sure sounds
0: no vaccine
17: anti-vax to me,
0: safe.
17: Secretary Kennedy. So let me ask you, when were you lying, sir? When you told this committee that you were not anti-vax, or when you told Americans that there's no safe and effective vaccine?
0: Good question.
18: Both things are true.
17: Oh, so more a denial, more back and forth. I mean, here's what I know. Here's what
18: I know. Let me explain why, Senator.
17: I want you to listen to me.
18: Okay, go ahead.
0: You go.
17: I want you to listen to me because I've been listening to you. You said that ACIP is an independent panel after you stocked it with your picks. You said that you want evidence-based science, but it seems that what you mean is evidence that supports your view, not the scientific consensus.
0: Well, that's how Trump operates,
17: you
0: right?
17: You dared to sit there and call my colleague from New Hampshire a liar when she presented you with facts that don't support your view of the world. It's incredible. But let me
0: it's
17: move
0: all
17: on.
0: Incredible. All right, I'm going to bring it down because we are coming up on the end of the hour, and I need to stick a fork in this. Hopefully, my internet will be back up and working tomorrow, and Marcy Wheeler will be here as usual on Fridays. If not, I don't know. We'll figure something out. Thanks for bearing with me. Yes, the mouth breathing is Bobby Kennedy. If you're listening in headphones, you can hear him really breathing loudly. And here it goes.
18: I have no idea whether I have no idea, and I would.
19: My streaming bill hit.
0: Okay, and good timing because I guess a commercial cut into the stream I was listening to and recording off of. So that's it. That it went on. I believe there was supposed to be then a round of questions. I don't know if that happened. The morning session went for over 3 hours. The man is a moron, and every Democrat, certainly on that committee, and I think in the whole caucus, has said he needs to resign. The Republicans, you heard a number of them, asked some tough questions. And Tom Tillis, we applaud you. All right. With that, I hope to see you tomorrow. I don't even have today's show card. Oh, my goodness. I'm just a mess here. All right. I'll leave you with this. I'll leave you with a screenshot from last night's South Park. Oh my God. It was quite funny. Donald Trump confirmed father of Satan butt baby. I didn't make that up. They did. Yeah. And they went heavy on Fox last night as well. Yeah. All right. Watch it if you can. I'll see you tomorrow, I hope. Peace out. Talking about politics today can be so frustrating.
15: Right? We all need a place to talk with friends, wind down, maybe get a drink or two.
0: A place like the Politics Bar, right here on Progressive Voices Radio, weeknights at 6. Hey, it's Jody Hamilton.
15: And me, Sean Smith-Pierce. The Politics Bar is like a neighborhood bar wherever you are. We'll talk about politics, drinks, entertainment, and more with some folks you know.
0: And some people you don't know yet. Of course, you're invited too, to the Politics Bar, weeknights starting at 6 right here on Progressive Voices Radio.
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21: This posture that Trump takes, it's almost dictatorial, where he thinks he has this absolute power to dismiss the press if they displease him in some way.
22: I have been trying to highlight the medical consensus that exists among psychiatrists and now increasingly other physicians regarding the mental impairment of the commander-in-chief, and especially the situation that an American president has unfettered access nuclear weapons. I believe that the public is not aware of the level of danger to all humankind that one man has the power to destroy all of humanity and the planet Earth as a human habitat.

0: Welcome to Between the Lines, presenting news and analysis of critical issues affecting our communities, the nation, and the world. I'm Scott Harris. This week we present Victor Picard, professor of media policy at the University of Pennsylvania, who examines Donald Trump's revocation of three media outlets' White House press credentials in the context of dozens of previous Trump regime attacks on press freedom. Dr. Bandy Lee, a forensic and social psychiatrist who talks about Donald Trump's cognitive decline that she and other mental health professionals believe poses an extreme and imminent threat to the nation and the world. And Thomas Drake, a former NSA senior executive and whistleblower, who expresses skepticism about the Trump administration's restructuring plan for the National Security Agency that he says is a tactic to avoid needed reforms. But first, we begin with a summary of some of the week's underreported news stories.
1: Right-wing Colombian President Abelardo de la Estrella, sworn into office in early August, is promising a military crackdown against drug gangs and armed rebel groups and constructing mega prisons to bring peace to the long-embattled South American nation. De la Estrella succeeded Colombia's leftist president, Gustavo Petro, who had pledged to negotiate with a range of armed groups as part of his total peace strategy, which failed to live up to its promise. But Jeremiah Carew, a former U.S. AID official in Colombia, maintains that decades of government conflict with Colombia's armed groups and drug traffickers cannot be resolved solely through peace negotiations or a military offensive. He blames continuing instability on persistent poverty, inequality, and government neglect of Colombia's rural regions. The failure to fully implement the rural development provisions of Colombia's 2016 peace agreement, made with Colombia's largest rebel army, the Revolutionary Armed Forces of Colombia, or FARC, which was reportedly only 9% completed. Carew says Petro's Rural Roads for Total Peace program is community-directed development that could succeed by combining security measures and addressing economic and social conditions that have sustained Colombia's violence for generations. Chicago has more lead water pipes than any other U.S. city, more than 400,000, but is paying dramatically more than other cities to replace them. Water flowing through lead pipes can expose residents to a toxic metal that can permanently damage children's developing brains and nervous systems. According to an investigation by The Grist, WBEZ Radio, and Inside Climate News, Chicago estimates the average cost of about $31,000 per line, more than six times the EPA's national estimate, and far above costs reported by most other major U.S. cities. Replacing all of Chicago's lead pipes could cost more than $12 billion. The investigation found that inefficient contracts, complicated and expensive permitting, and the city's reliance on replacing individual pipes rather than entire blocks increases costs. In recent years, only 3% of Chicago's roughly 15,000 pipe replacements were carried out through block-level projects. Investigators found the city's water department could not provide consistent figures explaining its costs, prompting drinking water experts to call for greater transparency and reforms to stretch limited public funds further, as Chicago confronts one of the nation's largest remaining lead pipe problems. A public park built on the site of the New York Yankees' original stadium in the South Bronx has fallen into serious disrepair. Residents report weeds, trash, and athletic fields that are increasingly difficult to use. Macomb's Dam Park and its Heritage Field complex were created after demolition of the old Yankee Stadium began in 2009. The park was intended to provide the local community with high-quality recreational facilities, But residents and local officials say years of poor maintenance have left portions of the complex unsafe. The contrast is especially striking because the decaying park sits directly across from the modern Yankee Stadium that cost $2.3 billion to build, making it one of the world's most expensive sports venues. City officials have proposed a major renovation, estimated at roughly $54 million. But the project has stalled because it is not yet fully funded, although $48 million has already

Community advocates describe the declining park as another broken promise to a neighborhood with poverty, income inequality, and public health challenges. This week's news summary was compiled by Bob Nixon. For Between the Lines, I'm Anna Manzo.

0: On September 18th, President Trump announced that news outlets CNN, MS Now, and Politico would be banned from the White House, initially accusing them of reporting fake news and later saying the reports jeopardized national security. In response, the three outlets sued on September 21st, maintaining that revoking their credentials constituted First Amendment viewpoint discrimination and violated their Fifth Amendment due process rights. Less than a week later, Judge Timothy Kelly, a Trump appointee, issued a 14-day temporary restraining order requiring the White House to restore the journalist's credentials pending a final ruling in the case. Reporters subsequently regained White House access, although disputes continue over access to specific events. The three outlets have asked Judge Kelly for a longer preliminary injunction to keep the ban blocked while the lawsuit proceeds, which the judge is expected to consider in early October. Your reporter spoke with Victor Picard, professor of media policy and political economy at the University of Pennsylvania's Annenberg School for Communication. Here, Professor Picard examines Donald Trump's revocation of the three outlets' White House press credentials in the context of dozens of previous Trump regime attacks on journalists, media outlets, and the constitutionally guaranteed freedom of the press.
1: This is just the latest in a slightly different type of attack on the press that we've come to expect from this administration. But this one was glaringly offensive for a number of reasons. One is that it just blatantly ran afoul of the First Amendment, freedom of the press in particular. And it does, it is based on this posture that Trump takes. It's almost dictatorial, where he thinks he has this absolute power to dismiss the press if they displease him in some way. And really, they do have a First Amendment right. I'm not an expert on constitutional law, but all the analyses that I've read convince me that this will not hold up in court under First Amendment protections. But beyond that, this is how we keep our political elites accountable to the public. And even though so much of this White House-based journalism is what we often call access journalism, it is very performative and ritualistic. It's dependent on, you know, having access to these official sources, which is often a problem with our professional press. Nonetheless, it is a way that we are able as a society to communicate that politicians serve at our pleasure. They must be accountable to the public. And for Trump to summarily dismiss them was really, you know, a violation, not just of freedom of the press, but really of democratic society writ large. And the last thing I'll say is that as much as we might prefer a different kind of journalism, you know, obviously, if we were given the choice, we would probably ask for more investigative reporting as opposed to this kind of, you know, just listening in on elites and hearing their oftentimes carefully manufactured sound bites. But every once in a while, we force them, the journalists force them to speak off the cuff. And we do occasionally get some new information on very important political matters, which, of course, during an election year is especially important. So these are all a number of reasons, and there are others, why this latest move by Trump was so glaringly, anti-democratic, and it's something that we have to oppose, obviously.
0: Victor, one bright side of this whole mess and violation of the First Amendment from Trump and his regime was that for the first time in both of Trump's terms as president, we saw major corporate media outlets demonstrate some solidarity with their collective decision to boycott the White House press pool as long as

0: CNN, MS Now, and Politico were excluded. This is certainly a welcome development, but we have to ask why this little bit of courage took so long.
1: It does seem in many ways too little too late, but I agree with you that we have to celebrate the wins and the bright spots whenever we can. And I was pleasantly surprised, to be fair, to see that kind of solidarity. People have been calling for that for a long time. There was a press ban at the Pentagon. Trump routinely attacks individual journalists, often female journalists. So we've been waiting for a long time to see this kind of spine from the Fourth Estate, where they do practice this kind of solidarity. And hopefully we see more of it. I mean, if anything, I would hope that it emboldens them and makes them realize that when they do stick together, they really can be quite a force. I mean, there was that somewhat comical moment where Trump was trying to have a press event at the White House, but it wasn't, there was no television feed or there was no audio feed to capture what he was saying. So he's also being disciplined a bit here, sort of turning the tables on him to show that he relies on the press. And the press has this kind of power, and they really should operate, utilize it accordingly.
0: That was Victor Picard, professor of media policy and political economy at the University of Pennsylvania's Annenberg School for Communication. Find a link to his recent column titled How to Fight Media Oligarchy and Related Commentary by visiting our Between the Lines website at btlonline.org.

0: talking about politics today can be so frustrating.
1: Right? We all need a place to talk with friends, wind down, maybe get a drink or two.
0: A place like the Politics Bar, right here on Progressive Voices Radio, weeknights at 6. Hey, it's Jody Hamilton.
1: And me, Sean Smith-Pierce. The Politics Bar is like a neighborhood bar wherever you are. We'll talk about politics, drinks, entertainment, and more with some folks you know.
0: And some people you don't know yet. Of course, you're invited too to the Politics Bar, weeknights starting at 6 right here on Progressive Voices Radio.
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3: I'm Paul Brandeis Rauschenbusch. Next time on The State of Belief, Indivisible co-founder and co-executive director Leah Greenberg. Leah will be talking to me about No Kings 4, which is coming up on October 17th, which is all about voting early and making sure that everyone is aware that they are allowed and can vote in this important election.
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3: Be sure to visit us at stateofbelief.com and be sure to tune in to The State of Belief, where religion and democracy meet. 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
5: Since Donald Trump returned to the White House in January 2025, questions about his cognitive health have intensified, fueled by a growing number of mental health professionals and political observers who cite his increasingly meandering speeches, pathological lying, episodes of drowsiness or sleeping in meetings, and policy decisions viewed as erratic. There are many examples of President Trump's decisions that critics, policy analysts, and former officials have described as impulsive, inconsistent, or difficult to explain. These include repeatedly imposing, postponing, modifying, and reinstating major tariffs, targeting dozens of countries around the world, political attacks against longtime U.S. ally Canada, demanding U.S. ownership of Greenland, and launching the U.S. war in Iran with no credible rationale or strategy, while repeatedly threatening to annihilate Iran's civilization. Your reporter spoke with Dr. Bandy Lee, a forensic and social psychiatrist who serves as president of the World Mental Health Coalition. Dr. Lee is editor of the best-selling book, The Much More Dangerous Case of Donald Trump and the Psychology of Trump Contagion. Here she discusses the statement issued by 36 leading physicians and mental health professionals who call for President Trump's immediate lawful removal from office for medical reasons, which was entered into the congressional record in April this year, and expresses her concerns about Trump's effort to subvert the outcome of this November's midterm election.
6: I have been trying to highlight the medical consensus that exists among psychiatrists and now increasingly other physicians regarding the mental impairment of the commander-in-chief, and especially the situation that an American president has unfettered access to nuclear weapons, the second largest arsenal in the world, and over 1,700 of them ready to be deployed, already deployed, in fact, and 3,700 ready to be used, and over 5,000 in stockpile. I believe that the public is not aware of the level of danger to all humankind that one man has the power to destroy all of humanity and the planet Earth as a human habitat for all eternity. And there are no mechanisms in place to assess whether such an order is coming from someone who is fit to do so, or anyone else, in fact, to countermand such an order. There's only a mechanism in place to check if such an order has indeed been made. That means that all of humankind could go into extinction based on the decision of, based on the whim of one individual, and there would be nothing we could do about it. I joined forces with the physicians of the IPPNW, or the International Physicians for the Prevention of Nuclear War, which won the Nobel Peace Prize in 1985, for educating the public on the dangers, on the medical dangers of nuclear war, that essentially a nuclear war would be unwinnable, that no amount of doctors and hospitals could be of any help in the case of a nuclear war. As Nikita Khrushchev said, it would be a situation where the living will envy the dead. That's an overarching danger that has come to our greater attention. And so actually it was Senators Whitehouse and Reid from Rhode Island who reached out to members of the IPPNW and myself asking for a statement. And we issued this for them, inviting other Nobel laureates and former chairs of departments, truly the most eminent medical scholars and clinicians in the country, to join us in this statement, 36 of them, to make this urgent statement. We drafted it even before the reckless war against Iran was launched, to the peril of widespread conflict in the region and trouble with the economy and global economy. And it was finally entered into the congressional record, as you said, well into the war in Iran and escalating dangers of nuclear war as well as global war.
5: Dr. Lee, since Donald Trump's re-election in 2024, he's been openly engineering a multi-pronged plot to interfere with and manipulate the outcome of this November's midterm election. The plots included attempts to legislate new election rules that would have disenfranchised millions of eligible voters, take over mail-in voting, mid-decade gerrymandering across the country, and threats to prevent the certification and seating of Democrats who could win their congressional seats this November. But perhaps the most dangerous threat is Trump signaling that he's prepared to declare a national emergency, invoke the Insurrection Act, and order the U.S. military, or a combination of ICE agents in the U.S. military, to seize ballots, close down polling sites, and to repress nonviolent protests that would likely erupt if he attempts to prevent a free and fair election or illegally reject the results of the election. What are your concerns about Trump's state of mind when it comes to what he's capable of regarding intervention in the November election?
6: I think he has done anything and everything to try to rig the elections. He will not stop at anything. And I think we're approaching the most dangerous election season that we've experienced in our nation's history. If the elections do not turn out his way, I think there's grave danger of violence, his instigation of violence. You mentioned, you know, he now has mobilized a mass private army and martial law, escalation of global war, even nuclear war, are not off the table as his response to an election loss. So I think we are in very dangerous times. There are reasons to be concerned about the need to act even before the election. But the solution could also be quite simple, because once they're intervened with, they actually become quite subdued. We just haven't done it for too long.
5: That was Dr. Bandy Lee, a forensic and social psychiatrist, and editor of the book, The Much More Dangerous Case of Donald Trump. Find a link to Dr. Lee's commentaries and related analysis by visiting our Between the Lines website at btlonline.org.

0: In mid-September, the National Security Agency, or NSA, announced it would undergo another massive restructuring, this time under its new director, General Joshua Rudd, who has only led the agency since March this year. The change would create five new organizations inside the NSA, focusing on artificial intelligence, China, cybersecurity, combat support, and global intelligence. Between the Lines, Melinda Tu spoke with Thomas Drake, a former NSA senior executive turned whistleblower, about this latest development at his former agency. 20 years ago, Drake revealed the George W. Bush administration's post-9/11 warrantless mass surveillance program, 9/11 intelligence failures, and multi-billion dollar fraud and waste. To tell his story, Drake first went through all the proper government procedures, but finally talked to a newspaper reporter after he believed all established whistleblower channels had failed. He was indicted by the Obama administration in 2010 under the Espionage Act and faced up to 35 years in prison if convicted on all counts. Eventually, the case collapsed, and Drake pleaded guilty to one minor misdemeanor count, with all other charges dropped. Here he says there may be justification for the NSA reorganization, but he's skeptical about what it would accomplish and the rushed timeline for implementation.
1: It is a restructuring, but it's a response based on a lot of pressure to look like they're doing something. And so they're apparently setting up these new mission centers. Apparently it's all based on a demand for faster intelligence. And so remember, this is a new director, and I think he's, my sense is, trying to impose some kind of updated, but his own operational command philosophy in what is a very technically centered national security agency. It's also a reset administratively because of all the leadership upheaval, all kinds of workforce losses, and apparently dissatisfaction with the earlier reorgs. So the five mission centers is, I understand it, again, AI, China, cybersecurity, combat support, warfighting, and global intelligence. And each of those would be headed up by sort of an equivalent of an NSA deputy director. Now, public evidence would suggest that it doesn't demonstrate that the proposed new structure would solve any of the problems attributed to the old one. Yeah, there's a number of unresolved questions. What does it replace? Does it overlap with existing? Who controls budgets? The classic response when you're faced with a dilemma of what do you do with the future that's emerging in the present today is reorg. It also kind of hides the issues and problems that may have arisen. And by the way, none of this is new. I went through a massive reorg when I was there, or just before I even joined. Apparently, as I understand, about 10 years ago, they had proposed yet another reorganization. It's classic. There's a great temptation when an institution, and I'm just going to cut right to the chase, Melinda, confronts a hard problem, it changes the boxes. And it tells itself, sometimes even convincingly, because it has to, that it's changed its behavior. When you do a reorg like the one you're asking about, you move all those interests around without ever actually having to deal with the underlying problem or challenge. You basically avoid confronting it, but you're going to be very, very busy for a while reorging. Here's the problem. Nowhere is it addressing who owns the decision, the money, the people, the data, and any legal responsibilities. This may be just another bureaucratic response. But see, what's not addressed here, this is what I have to deal with, is the culture that lies underneath all this. It's far harder to give up certain monies for others because a lot of silos, there's a lot of equities, there's a lot of careers that are riding on programs more and more, especially in the last 25 years or even going back further, turning everything over to contractors. How do you preserve technical expertise? It also obscures what's really going on from any policymakers from the outside, especially oversight committees that may ask about what's going on and what will this answer? It really gives new leadership at least the appearance or the illusion of control. And this was part of the problem over 25 years ago, was there was urgency. You need to meet the demands of the 21st century. But then what about analytic challenges? You know, what about minimization when it comes to constitutional constraints with U.S. persons? What about auditing? Those things are the things bureaucracy often doesn't really want to deal with, sort of the safeguards. So a lot of times the reorganization is just ceremonial. It will answer pressure from the outside. Are you doing something? So you tell Congress, you tell the White House, you try to, you know, answer for them and others who are on your back. You know, you'll receive perhaps, you know, realignment of resources and personnel. But a label, by the way, is not a capability. The label is not the actual mission. Someone who's been designated a mission director is just announcing that is not accountability. If you fail, what are the consequences? Where is that being measured? The timetable that they're proposing, I think it's a warning sign. They're saying the plans of this massive reorg are due at the end of this month. Well, that's tomorrow. The rollout's supposed to take place in October, as I understand it. And then, and this is a classic phrase, full operating capability will actually occur sometime in January. That is an incredibly ambitious schedule. You're transforming this vast, incredibly classified, technically complex agency in just a few months.
0: That was Thomas Drake, a former NSA senior executive and whistleblower. Find more news and commentary on the NSA reorganization plan and links to Drake's website by visiting our Between the Lines website at btlonline.org.

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5: You know, we have had 10 years of Trump, and the Biden interlude was really Trump and his backers continuing to operate behind the scenes because they were never punished, even for open acts of sedition in January 2021. So this has just been nonstop kind of bad news for a decade. And then you add in things like AI technology, climate catastrophes, you know, all of these other factors.
4: Since his re-election in November 2024, Donald Trump has been back in the White House for over 20 months. Every single day since his return to the presidency, his administration has launched a torrent of alarming actions that directly attack democratic institutions, free speech, the Constitution, environmental and corporate regulation, public health, the rule of law, ethics, and human rights, targeting hundreds of thousands of immigrants for violent assault and deportation, while engaging in brazen acts of unprecedented corruption. With Trump's relentless authoritarian onslaught, a large cross-section of Americans are angry, depressed, and feeling overwhelmed, with many tuning out the news, or over time gradually accepting this madness as normal. But there are also literally millions across the country who are actively protesting Trump's policies, his cruel ICE raids, his reckless war in Iran, his irrational tariffs, and his active plot to subvert the outcome of this November's election. Your reporter spoke with Sarah Kendzior, a journalist, anthropologist, and researcher who's the best-selling author of several books, including her latest, The Last American Road Trip, a memoir, and is the former co-host of the popular Gaslit Nation podcast. Here she assesses the state of the nation and what we can expect if the Democrats take back control of the House, the U.S. Senate, or both.
5: You know, we have had 10 years of Trump, and the Biden interlude was really Trump and his backers continuing to operate behind the scenes because they were never punished, even for open acts of sedition in January 2021. So this has just been nonstop kind of bad news for a decade. And then you add in things like AI technology, climate catastrophes, you know, all of these other factors, which, of course, Trump and his administration are doing nothing to stop. They're trying to exacerbate them. And, you know, it is very overwhelming. I think there's a big difference between expecting the worst and accepting it. I think it's normal and rational to expect Trump and his backers to do the worst possible things for America, the worst things for ordinary average Americans. But that doesn't mean you accept it. It doesn't mean that you kick back and, you know, sort of shrug and say, well, you know, I accept this abuse of migrants. I accept this abandonment of the next generations and so forth. You know, you have to retain your moral core. And I wrote an essay about that a decade ago called We're Heading Into Dark Times, you know, that gives advice about how to, you know, to keep that moral core. And one thing I recommended people do is just keep a diary, like write down every day what lines you wouldn't cross, what values you maintain no matter what. And that way, even when you feel, you know, shook up and panicked, you still have a sense of who you are within this broader struggle.
4: Sarah, if the Democrats take control of the House or the Senate or both, they face an enormous challenge of reconstructing our broken nation's democratic institutions. They probably won't get a chance to really do that until they have a trifecta, the House, Senate, and the White House, maybe the following year in 2028. Democrats aren't very good at accountability. We've seen failure after failure with George W. Bush. There was never any Democratic Party effort for accountability about mass surveillance or torture. In the case of Donald Trump, Merrick Garland, the attorney general under Joe Biden, he waited 2.5 years to prosecute Trump after the January 6th insurrection that killed a bunch of people and, of course, was a blatant attempt to overthrow the elected U.S. government. Democrats back in power in Congress, what do you think?
5: I mean, I think a lot of them are in on it, like not most of the Democrats, but definitely the top ones. I think they're in hock to their donors, in particular AIPAC, Silicon Valley donors, fossil fuel donors. You know, a lot of them overlap directly with the Republicans. You know, you have the same lobbying groups and the same corporations paying off everybody on both sides of the aisle so that there isn't any true representation. And, you know, again, it's like people forget, like the Democrats did actually win in 2020, and they got the House, the Senate, and the presidency, and then they failed to enact even their most basic campaign promises. I mean, one I'll never forget is just, you know, that they resolved to protect the Postal Service. That was a major issue because Louis DeJoy had tried to tamper with the election. And then when Biden, you know, replaced people on the Board of Governors that, you know, selects who's in charge of the Postal Service, he picked people that would protect DeJoy. So this whole situation we're having now with mail-in ballots, and the legitimacy of the election and whether Trump is going to, you know, start to claim that votes are illegitimate because of it, all could have been prevented had Biden just fulfilled his campaign promise on the most basic thing, like the Postal Service. But they didn't do it. They had 2 years to get this stuff done, and they failed. And I think that because the Republicans are so overtly horrible, there is a good chance that Democrats will win, including in places they haven't won in a long time. But that shouldn't really be seen as an endorsement of the Democrats as much as just, you know, real fear and hatred of the Republicans, because they don't follow through. They have this constant rotating villain that just, you know, switches sides. It was like Joe Lieberman when I was younger. So, you know, Connecticut shout out there. Yeah. Now it's John Fetterman. It was Kristen Sinema. You know, there's always one who just switches and then you end up with like a 51-49 vote and it doesn't pass and it's a mess. And so I kind of wonder who that person will be. It's very frustrating. I sometimes think the greatest success will be more in governors or mayors or people who can issue, you know, direct orders and get direct results, like the way Mamdani has been doing in New York. And, you know, obviously he has his flaws too, but it seems like he moves at a much faster pace without a lot of this nonsense that the, you know, Biden folks especially did. Like, remember the Senate parliamentarian? Like, suddenly all these characters come out of the woodwork whenever anyone has a good idea. And they're like, no, impossible. That can never happen. And then everybody's like, you know, what did I vote for? Like, why did I spend all this time? You know, I've heard this from volunteers. Like, why did I spend all this time volunteering to campaign for people and help them for free when they have no desire to help me and they're doing nothing to stand up to all this red tape and bureaucracy either? So
4: that was Sarah Kendzior, a journalist and best-selling author of The Last American Road Trip, a memoir. Find a link to her Substack newsletter and related analysis and commentary by visiting our Between the Lines website at btlonline.org.

0: In February, the Trump administration's Environmental Protection Agency finalized its rescission of the 2009 greenhouse gas endangerment finding, which cleared the way for their September 14th elimination of regulations that limit planet-warming emissions from coal and gas-fired power plants. This move repeals the Biden-era rules that required existing coal and new gas plants to capture at least 90% of their carbon emissions. The now overturned regulations also tighten restrictions on coal plants' release of mercury and other toxic metals, which pose significant health challenges, especially to children and pregnant women. Trump's actions are part of the Project 2025 playbook, the Heritage Foundation's blueprint for rolling back environmental protections, women's rights, civil rights, and other federal regulations, protecting people from the predations of the fossil fuel industry, tech bros, and the billionaire class in general. Between the Lines' Melinda Tuhu spoke with Dr. Lynn Goldman, professor of environmental and occupational health at George Washington University, a pediatrician, and former assistant administrator for toxic substances at the Environmental Protection Agency. Here she talks about the dangers of the Trump regime's elimination of power plant emission regulations and what's being done to oppose it.
1: The endangerment assessment, the only basis that they have for criticizing it, which I completely disagree with, is that we should only be looking at the direct health impacts caused by the actual greenhouse gas pollutants. And I would be the last to say that carbon dioxide harms us per se. Methane can harm us, but not at the levels that we're concerned about for destruction of our climate and our planet. But methane at those levels isn't poisoning us. I would agree with that. Some of the other greenhouse gases actually are toxic, but you know that's not what they're focused on. And I think CO2 and methane are the big ones. But every time we're emitting CO2 and methane, it's because we are doing combustion of fuels that also emit particulate matter pollution, nitrous oxides, and other pollutants that do immediately directly harm our health. And so as a public health person, I look at the whole thing. You know, that's what you're breathing. That's what you're getting. But I also think that the fact that the way greenhouse gases harms our health is through changing our planet, basically making it uninhabitable. That is important for the health of children and people. And there are many pollutants where they harm us through indirect means, which, by the way, also, I would say this administration has been attacking regulations on some of those. I'll give you an example of another one, mercury. So mercury is emitted by the combustion of coal. But the toxicity I'm worried about, is it because you're breathing that mercury in the air from those coal emissions? No. Those coal emissions are falling out into water, being converted by microbes into methyl mercury, being magnified into the food chain, and then being eaten, and then poisoning the brains of developing fetuses and children. It's because it happens that way, does that mean to me as a public health person that I will ignore that it's coming from coal combustion? No. The whole point of protecting the public's health is going upstream and preventing the pollution in the first place. Every single hazard that was identified by the endangerment assessment, the magnitude is greater than what people thought when that original report was released.
2: If there's a lawsuit, and I guess lawsuits get filed after these decisions get made, you can't do them before that. Now that they've announced this and there's a lawsuit, does that keep these changes from happening, or can they go forward until the lawsuit's resolved?
1: I think the action needs to be published in the Federal Register, then that can trigger them filing suit. Those who are suing can attempt to talk a judge into issuing a stay on a regulation while the suit is being considered. So that's a possibility that there would be a delay through that. I think one thing that a lot of us are focused on is the fact that, you know, it was several years ago that the U.S. Supreme Court in Massachusetts versus EPA made a decision that indeed EPA is authorized to regulate greenhouse gases and needed to do so. And that spurred EPA into the process of making that happen. Supreme Court now, I think industry may hope, might come up with a different decision. And there's a concern that there could be a departure from a precedent in the way that we've seen some decisions get reversed. And I'm hopeful not, but I think that could be part of the strategy that's being played out. I'm sure that the EPA is aware that there will be litigation and that there's a potential for a stay, but they may be hopeful seeing a case like this advance to the Supreme Court and being able to win, for once and for all, on this issue.
0: That was Dr. Lynn Goldman, professor of environmental and occupational health at George Washington University, and a member of the Environmental Protection Network, made up of hundreds of former EPA staffers. Find more analysis and commentary on the Trump regime's elimination of power plant emission regulations by visiting our Between the Lines website at btlonline.org.

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2: And me, Sean Smith Pierce. 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We'll talk about politics, drinks, entertainment, and more with some folks you know.
1: And some people you don't know yet. 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
1: 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Hey, it's Jody Hamilton.
2: And me, Sean Smith Pierce. The Politics Bar is like a neighborhood bar wherever you are. 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
0: In recent weeks, concern over the potential dangers of advanced artificial intelligence intensified after former OpenAI and Anthropic researcher Jacob Coxon resigned, warning that AI companies are racing towards self-improving superintelligence without adequate safeguards. His warning came as prominent AI executives, including Dario Amodei, Sam Altman, and Elon Musk, have acknowledged serious risks from increasingly powerful AI. Adding to those concerns, OpenAI disclosed incidents in which experimental AI agents concealed mistakes, fabricated information, sought unauthorized access, and attempted to evade human controls, behavior the company described as a warning shot about the challenges of keeping more capable AI systems under control. Although there's been growing nervousness and concern in recent years about the potential of AI to cause harm, recently revealed behavior of AI agents deceiving humans, bypassing guardrails, and sophisticated AI collaboration to hack external networks has triggered more focused public debate on the need to slow down development and impose regulation. Your reporter spoke with Miranda Bogan, director of the Center for Democracy and Technology's AI Governance Lab and chief technologist, who assesses the potential danger of increasingly powerful AI systems and growing calls for AI regulatory legislation at both the U.S. federal level and internationally.
4: Well, what I can tell you is that folks who are close to the companies developing this technology are worried about what they term in a technical phrase as recursive self-improvement, which is when AI models will conduct their own research to continue to improve their capabilities, et cetera. Myself and my organization haven't been focused on that particular threat model because we are really thinking about what are people's experiences today with the technology that's already in their lives and being imposed on them. And in both cases, what we see is that often the decisions to move forward with the technology or to engage in certain types of training activities in terms of technical development are just made very, very quickly. People are feeling pressure to move quickly, and that doesn't typically lead enough time to think about, is this something we want to do? Have we mitigated the risks of this? And is this a future that we want to walk into? And that's what we're hearing the calls from leaders today saying, that we would like to slow down because we don't feel like we've been able to do that work. And moving quickly at this point seems like it's a bigger risk than a benefit. And I think that's long been the case. And hopefully the developers, the leading developers, will step back and say, what are we actually building for? And is this the right move?
0: One of the key issues being discussed now, and again, it's good there's a focus on this, is the need for regulation of AI development. Even the owners of the AI companies are supporting some form of government regulation. However, they're not being very clear about what kind of regulation they support and whether it's more PR or not. In your view, how urgent is the call for regulation, and what form do you believe it should take? Senator Bernie Sanders of Vermont had some proposals recently on regulating AI. Well, President Trump says that the threat posed by AI is a hoax. We've heard that about a lot of threats to humanity from President Trump. But Bernie Sanders, I know specifically, wanted to ban superintelligence AI.
4: There's no silver bullet to addressing the risks posed by AI. And I think people wish there were. But what we do need is to change the incentives that shape the behavior of the developers of this technology. And what that means is creating the conditions where they have more time to do safety testing, where they are ensuring that the benefits of the technology that they're building and of the trillions of dollars that they stand to gain are going to actually go back to the public, and that the cost of getting to a point of very advanced technology doesn't outweigh those benefits. But right now, you know, we're not seeing that. And so what I think is necessary from a regulatory perspective is increasing the robustness of a third-party testing ecosystem. Right now, we have to take the word of the developers that what they're building is safe, and you know, I think we're past that, right? Even, you know, businesses of all kinds get audited and scrutinized by third-party inspectors and testers. And if this is going to be a very disruptive technology, it seems that would be warranted. So we're hearing some calls from the leaders of the large AI companies for embedded auditors, embedded evaluators to be watching what the companies are doing. That's a good start, but it is still, in their view, a voluntary move. And it's a question of what will those auditors be looking for and what will happen if they find something. So regulation can really shore that up. And then we also need to think about the, of course, broader externalities and societal impacts here. And that's not something you can govern at the model level. That's something like these are very intertwined policy issues. And unfortunately, we just haven't seen federal policymakers really wrap their head around it and do something. They've sort of made some proposals here and there, but it's a bit of a game of whack-a-mole. And so hopefully they will, as after this, these last few weeks, really take this seriously and put some pieces on the board and move them forward.
0: That was Miranda Bogan, director of the Center for Democracy and Technology's AI Governance Lab and chief technologist. Find links to news and analysis about the threat of AI and calls for regulation by visiting our Between the Lines website at btlonline.org. 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Our theme music was written by Richard Hill and performed by Mikata. This week's program was produced by Susan Bramhall, Mary Hunt, Anna Manzo, Bob Nixon, Melinda Tuhus, and Jeff Yates. For Between the Lines, I'm Scott Harris.
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5: 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I have no doubt that we are going to talk plenty about the message of the new book and about AI companionship. But I wonder if we can get there starting with a look at the bigger picture. It's either a look at the, you know, sort of the big how we got there, or it's a look at my own subconscious. You decide. Sherry Turkle and I were classmates at Harvard in the late 60s. So between podcast episodes, we run into each other at reunions every few years. And I'm part of a ragtag troupe of performers who put on a cabaret at those reunions. And about 10 of us who put on those shows decided to Zoom every 6 weeks during the pandemic, and we're still doing it. Each of us will share something we wrote or found, maybe perform a song or play a video. Well, last week, I read to them Neil Postman's foreword to his 1985 book, Amusing Ourselves to Death. This is one of my favorite books, one that I've given to several friends over the years. And my reading really struck a chord, led to an email thread among us and a few new sales for the 40-year-old book. So to set the context for this upcoming conversation, I'm going to read that forward to you now. Bear with me. This will take a couple of minutes. These are Postman's words. We were keeping our eye on 1984. When the year came and the prophecy didn't, thoughtful Americans sang softly in praise of themselves. The roots of liberal democracy had held. Wherever else the terror had happened, we at least had not been visited by Orwellian nightmares. But we had forgotten that alongside Orwell's dark vision, there was another, slightly older, slightly less well-known, equally chilling, Aldous Huxley's Brave New World. Contrary to common belief, even among the educated, Huxley and Orwell did not prophesy the same thing. Orwell warns that we will be overcome by an externally imposed oppression. But in Huxley's vision, no big brother is required to deprive people of their autonomy, maturity, and history. As he saw it, people will come to love their oppression, to adore the technologies that undo their capacities to think. What Orwell feared were those who would ban books. What Huxley feared was that there would be no reason to ban a book, but there would be no one who wanted to read one. Orwell feared that those who would deprive us of our information. Huxley feared those who would give us so much that we would be reduced to passivity and egoism. Orwell feared the truth would be concealed from us. Huxley feared the truth would be drowned in a sea of irrelevance. Orwell feared we would become a captive culture. Huxley feared we would become a trivial culture. As Huxley remarked in Brave New World Revisited, the civil libertarians and rationalists who are ever on the alert to oppose tyranny fail to take into account man's almost infinite appetite for distraction. In 1984, Huxley added, people are controlled by inflicting pain. In Brave New World, they are controlled by inflicting pleasure. In short, Orwell feared that what we hate will ruin us, and Huxley feared that what we love will ruin us. And this book is about the possibility that Huxley, not Orwell, was right. Those are Postman's words. And recall, that was written in 1985. And while we may actually have blown way past what Postman could even have imagined technologically, our reality, I believe, is true to his assessment, his diagnosis, and his prognosis. And as I began to prepare for this episode, I realized how relevant Postman's warning was. And I began to see other things that resonated as well with the issues of artificial intimacy. So this is me over the last few days. I bumped into a Twilight Zone rerun with the usual great black and white photography and the uncomfortable sound of woodwinds, an episode titled The Dummy, written by Rod Serling and starring Cliff Robertson. The dummy starts speaking on its own and turns the power tables on the ventriloquist. And when Robertson's character protests, this is impossible, you can't be doing this, the dummy declares, you gave me the words. The Twilight Zone episode brought to mind the 1978 movie Magic. The same premise, but based on a book and screenplay by William Goldman and starring Sir Anthony Hopkins. And that memory, of course, reminded me that I had made the mistake of seeing that film in a Hollywood theater while on acid. The experience was not as bad as that sounds, but I did find the film's disorientation particularly compelling. There's also a long list of horror films featuring toys and dolls coming to life. There's Pinocchio. Of course, it's Frankenstein. So what am I saying when I say these all seem somehow related to Sherry's book, Artificial Intimacy? AI companionship is inanimate technology feigning life. And everywhere I look, I seem to see threats and warnings. What makes the connection to Postman so strong is that what Sherry terms artificial intimacy is populated with AI companions designed and programmed to entertain. No friction, no rough edges, no demands, and engineered with access to the latest understanding of how the brain works and with the capacity to mess with us on the level of our neurotransmitters. Then this past Sunday, at his farewell concert at the Hollywood Bowl after 17 years as music director of the LA Phil, Gustavo Dudamel commented that music is more than entertainment. It can be transformation. So he's defining entertainment by what it cannot do, what it doesn't care to do, what it doesn't dare to risk. AI companions entertain. So what is it about entertainment? About Postman, Huxley, Orwell, Dudamel? What about objects coming to life? What is all of this about from a psychological, philosophical, sociological perspective? And at one point, as I thought about how our loss of connection and meaning paved the way for Trump, and the horrors besetting our people and the harms to individuals, to society, and to nature,

0: from our only hope, our humanity. Sherry Turkle is the Abby Rockefeller Mosey Professor of the Social Studies of Science and Technology at MIT and the founding director of the MIT Initiative on Technology and Self. She's a recipient of the Guggenheim Fellowship, a Rockefeller Humanities Fellowship, the Harvard Centennial Award Medal, the Harvard Centennial Medal, and is a member of the American Academy of Arts and Sciences. Her books include Alone Together, Reclaiming Conversation, The Empathy Diaries, which is a memoir, and her latest, the one we're going to talk about, Artificial Intimacy, Who We Become When We Talk to Machines. Welcome, Sherry Turkle, to Freeform, A World That Just Might Work.
1: I'm delighted to be here. Hi, Terrence.
0: Howdy. And let me tell listeners, we're recording this conversation Wednesday, August 26th, 2026. Now, I always say I like listeners to get a feel for the people behind the work and the ideas that we talk about. My usual first question is, how would you tell the story of your path? But in your case, I'm going to frame that a little more specifically, okay? In terms of path, the sequence of the subjects of your books and the voice with which you choose to tell them, tell us a story. And my guess is that although technology changes and your approach changes and you change, that you've been following consistent principles, pursuing consistent questions. So, two questions. How do you tell the story as it plays out in the books? You know, how one led to another and your perspective sort of changed and you kind of looked at things differently. And then a second question, how have the changes we see in the books played out in the rest of your life? Or how have the changes in the rest of your life played out in the books?
1: Okay, well, let me, great questions, but actually so pertinent, and so really what I'm thinking about.
0: Right.
1: Well, first, let me tell the story a little bit. You know, they say on radio, give short answers. This calls for kind of a long answer. Is that okay?
0: Well, remember, podcasts are different than radio.
1: Yeah, right. Okay.
0: A podcast, someone knows I'm signing up for an hour. A radio is I'm signing up until I feel like push the button and changing.
1: Okay, well, I'm gonna tell my story. I'm gonna tell two stories. I'm gonna answer your two questions. The first story is really the story of by accident going to MIT when I graduated, when I got my PhD. I'd written a dissertation and a first book on Jacques Lacan, who was a French psychoanalyst, and why Franz had kind of fallen in love with psychoanalysis in the guise of Lacan in the 60s, after not being interested in Freud ever. You know, there was no standard edition of Freud, and then there was a kind of infatuation with the work of Lacan. And the story I told had to do with the surrounding culture in the aftermath of a political failure, the May-June 1968 events, and people kind of looking for meaning, not in politics where they felt they had been disappointed, but in the inner life. And I interviewed student radicals who had gone from standing on the barricades to going into psychoanalysis with the Lacanian school. And what Lacan had that the other psychoanalysts didn't is that he was interested and theoretically discussed the relationship between the inner life and the political life. So it kind of made sense. And I was interested. I was trained as a clinical psychologist. I was trained as an anthropologist. I love that book because it started me on the path of sort of telling the inner history of a social movement, of an intellectual movement. And I wanted to write my dissertation up as a book. I kind of wanted a postdoc year. And MIT offered me a job because the dean at MIT said that there was this new thing at MIT, artificial intelligence, and I might be kind of interested in it. It wasn't the same thing as psychoanalysis, but it was a science of mind. And, you know, it could sort of stand to have a sociologist look at it. And so I went to MIT, not as a faculty member at all, but kind of as a hanger-on, trying to hide and write my first book. But once I was there, I was surrounded by young people who were participating. This was in the late 70s, in 1970s, sort of 79 to 80, surrounded by the first generation of computer hackers who saw their minds as machines. And I had never met, I

0: I mean, I studied behaviorism. I knew about, metaphors of psychology, but I never really met anybody who thought the mind was a meat machine, which is what their guru, Marvin Minsky, said, and who really believed that their mind was a machine because they were working with a machine, the computer, where they really did feel when they were with it that it was kind of a second self, a metaphor for their mind. And so for them, this wasn't a kind of a metaphor. It was really how they experienced their lives and their thinking and their emotions. And I remember in one conversation, I was talking about Freud and how he thinks that slips mean that there's, something complicated going on. And I used the example of Freud's example of the slip between it was a chairman of a meeting saying, "I now declare this meeting closed," and Freud says instead of open, and Freud says, "Well, that's because his wife may be ill. He's ambivalent about the meeting." And the student said to me, "No, in a computer program, closed equals minus open, so that when you substitute closed for open, a bit has been dropped, a minus sign has been dropped. There's been a power surge. There's no problem. There's sort of nothing to see there." And it was moving from a world in which meaning was at the center of thinking about the self to a world where there was a power surge, a bit has been dropped, there was no problem. And I began, and this was really in the late 70s, and it's gone on till now, a kind of ethnographic and clinical investigation of the inner life of the people I was surrounded with at MIT. So I interviewed for my first book the earliest computer hackers, and then went on to study the first people who were developing the internet, and then went on to the first people who were developing, social media. And each book that I did really was following the technology and asking, what does this do to our inner life? And that's the story of my trajectory. But when I was listening to you ask the question, I thought you were going to phrase it a little differently, but maybe that's the second part of the question, which is what was my affect during those years? And I have to say that in the beginning, the notion that my first book on this topic in 1984, it took me 6 years to write it. I mean, it was 7 years, maybe. I mean, I was really a newcomer. I interviewed
1: Well, I
0: hundreds
1: was
0: of
1: going to say
0: people.
1: this was absolutely new territory,
0: Totally new
1: new
0: territory.
1: language, everything.
0: Yes. It kind of said, I called it the second self because I saw the computer as kind of a new mirror for thinking about the self, and interviewed people who were really using it that way. They had never seen anything like this. It was this object for self-reflection. I thought of the word evocative object to try to capture what it was like. And I saw problems, I saw dangers. I think this turn towards behaviorism I saw early, and I was concerned about it. The shift from meaning to mechanism, I talked about that. But I was very smitten, I think, with the idea that you had a new object that was bringing philosophy into everyday life. So when I went on a beach, there's a scene on the beach that actually I tell the story in the new book just to show how far I've come. I brought the early computers and computer toys to this playgroup on a Gloucester beach, and the kids are saying, there was a toy called Merlin that was, sometimes it would win, sometimes it would play tic-tac-toe by winning, sometimes it would let the kid win. And the children were talking about when it let them win, was it cheating? What was cheating? Could a computer cheat? What was it for a person to cheat? And one of the little girls, a little 8-year-old, said, "Knowing is part of cheating. The computer can't cheat because knowing is part of cheating." And I remember when she said that, it's really bad being an ethnographer because when somebody says something amazing, you're like, "Oh, good, this is good for my book." But I mean, amid these shorelines, so I remember having this feeling of ka-ching, kind of like amazing. This is amazing.
1: Nugget,
0: Nugget, Nugget. In the book, you know. But I remember this conversation went on for a long time, and I went to this play group, you know, every day for weeks and weeks, and it didn't stop. I mean, these kids, when they saw this first generation of computers and computer toys, I called them child philosophers. And I had the same experience talking to personal computer owners and hackers and the first generation of hobbyists. You couldn't help it. It was a mind machine, and it threw you back on your identity.
1: But when you say that, at first you said smitten, and here it seems to me you're saying that you see the reflection that the computer prompts in people as a positive journey inward.
0: Yes, that's why I was smitten, because I had just studied fresh in France a psychoanalytic culture where there hadn't been one. And all of a sudden, where people were talking about their pet, weren't not talking about sexuality, weren't not talking about their parents. People were talking about their past and their presence and their dreams and their possibilities for change. And that just came part of a kind of cultural discourse where really in French culture, it hadn't been. It was much more Cartesian and buttoned up. And here I was in this computer culture where kids were talking about intentionality and whether you need that for consciousness and life. And hackers were talking about what it was to be conscious. And I thought, wow, I called the machine evocative. I said, this is an evocative object. And it's good to have. I mean, smitten isn't quite, I was smitten with the topic, really,
1: more than with the computer.
0: I was smitten with this topic that I could study through people's relationships with computers something very profound in how we saw ourselves. It was going to be an object to think with for thinking about the self and for experiencing the self. And as a young academic, I would have to say that it was thrilling to find a topic that kind of, I felt I'd been preparing it ever for this moment, ever since I'd been a baby freshman at Radcliffe.
1: You also are sort of a lucky explorer.
0: Yes.
1: Right? Who happens to land on land people haven't explored much. I mean, as a young academic, that's exciting.
0: Yes.
1: As well.
0: Yes, but I was a combination. But interestingly, it wasn't like I wanted to gatekeep and keep this for myself. Right away, I tried to get people to come to MIT and study this and I wanted to speak at conferences. And people were really, meh, meh, meh. I mean, I'm trying to make noises over the podcast that will sound meh, like hackers, computer games, children on the beach, speak and spell. You know, what's a girl like you who knows about Jacques Lacan, you know, doing on with a subject like this? You know, kind of like, no. And I think that, so it was, but I felt, and maybe this is where, you know, when you look over your career, you sort of try to give yourself a little bit credit where credit is due. I just thought, look, MIT offered me a job because they thought, oh, this is interesting. You know, this social scientist who wants to study our culture. Then they didn't like it later. They tried to fire me before they rehired me. But at the beginning, it seemed interesting. And I think I both lucked out in that had I not taken that odd year to hang, I would not have met this culture. I was going to conferences on French psychoanalysis and British psychoanalysis. I was really in a different world. And but what I was going to say about, you know, I saw how important this was. And when people didn't respond to me, I somehow had the courage to figure, I'm just going to give this a shot. And, you know, I kind of stepped off the normal academic train in a way when I went to MIT in the first place. I wasn't in the psychology department. I wasn't. So I figured, let me just give this a shot. I really, really believed in this. And, but what I was going to say about feeling lucky is that I was psychoanalytically trained. I was doing I was in the middle of psychoanalytic training at the Boston Psychoanalytic Society. I was trained as an ethnographer. I'd studied with one of the greatest ethnographers, really, of my generation of teachers, which was Victor Turner at the University of Chicago before I finished my degree at Harvard. I was well trained as an ethnographer. You know, he basically taught me to just respect and listen to people, and the psychoanalytic training encouraged me to a kind of research where I just said, so let's talk. I really got people to talk about the inner life of being involved with computers, the kind of inner history of this technology. And I was saying my affect began with a feeling of positivity about what it meant to have this new evocative object in our lives. And then more positivity because online, I actually saw people experimenting with their identity. And I related that to a kind of Ericksonian concept where it used to be that adolescents were given a moratorium, a time to experiment. And of course, in adolescents these days are not given a moratorium. They're told to prepare for college. And on the internet, people were experimenting with identity in a way that I thought was very interesting. And I wrote kind of 1.5 books about that. And I felt there was this possibility for self-reflection that was very thrilling to watch. And then social media hit, and I just, you know, it was kind of like, well, you know, Sherry, there's a lot you didn't see.
1: Let me jump in for one second, because in one of our earlier conversations over the years, I remember you saying that one of the biggest sort of moments of a before and after was that when you were writing about people, young males, you know, addicted to gaming.
0: Right.
1: That even to do that, they had to choose to sit somewhere. They had to get in front of their computer. They had to put on their headphones. They had to choose to do it. And when it came time to eat, they might choose to go away. And that you hadn't foreseen the 24/7 melding with our phones.
0: Yes. But not just with our phones. I mean, I think the gaming example is a very good one because when I said that I found a lot to say that was positive about gaming, it was that people would take on an identity that wasn't theirs. They would play it out in relationships with other people who were also playing a different identity. So people who were straight allowed themselves to be gay. Gay people allowed themselves to be straight. I played games as a man. And I discovered that as a man, I had a kind of self-confidence and, you know, a kind of presence that I didn't really have as the only woman in my department at MIT. And to use my example, I tried to take what I had learned in the virtual and bring it back to the real. And I thought that was very positive. And I wrote about that in a very positive way. But that requires that you get up from the effing computer and go back to the real. And it wasn't until I saw that now we were in an always on you world. I called it tethered, that there was no getting up and rejoining that world. And that people's identity was now really the state of the self. It was the screen was the self itself. It wasn't that the screen was a place where you experimented and then you went back to the rest of your life.
1: Yeah, there was no going back.
0: There was no, for many people, and not just for many people, but for all of us.
1: Yeah, that when we don't mean going back like, you know, you're just going to a moment where you're not also online.
0: Yes, and you know it, it. I saw it by stages. Of course, the phones were a crucial moment, but it really happened, you know, even before the phones, that people woke up in the morning and really developed the habit of. I saw it before the phones, but the phones were sort of obviously the turning point. But I was getting upset even before the phones, because more and more I was dealing with people who wrote online, who communicated online, who lived their social and emotional lives on the screen. And I wrote a book called Life on the Screen, and I tried to capture this brave new world. And that was really the first book where I said, look, I was very, you know, I was very positive about I introduced you to this phenomenon, and I'm having some concerns. And then my
1: And
0: next,
1: one thing we've talked about in the past actually is how your community, whether specifically at MIT or just the circle of people that you moved in, sort of felt you'd changed, not the technology or society had changed.
0: They were sort of mad at me for like turning against the technology, but I was never interested in the technology. I was interested in what was happening to the people. And then my next book, I think the turning point book. And of course, I want people to buy Artificial Intimacy because I just wrote it. I call it Sherry Turkle Unplugged. If you ever really wanted to know what I think, this book, a lot of declarative sentences.
1: And then there's that funny thing you do, which I've never seen you do before, and I don't mean funny to
0: Yeah.
1: diminish, but that certain things are in italics.
0: Yeah, exactly.
1: Certain declarative statements are in italics, and I
0: Exciting.
1: thought she knows how people read now. They read faster, they skim more, and she wants those declarative
0: Yeah.
1: statements to be
0: Yeah.
1: yours.
0: Also, I would have to say that sometimes when I'm talking about this book, I feel like ending, you know, other than that, Mrs. Lincoln, how did you like the play? I mean, I am not happy about, we'll get to this, about chatbots pretending to love you. I think it's dangerous for everybody, but it's particularly toxic for children. And I
1: Well,
0: have a
1: that moment that I mentioned in the
0: Yeah.
1: introduction actually happened, where I suddenly found myself
0: Yeah.
1: really shaking in fear. You know, it wasn't like for an
0: Right.
1: hour, but it
0: Yeah.
1: was like, what just happened? And it was when I began to really surrender
0: Yeah.
1: to what's happened, what's happening, and where the off-ramps might be, you know?
0: Right. The Turning Point book was Alone Together, where I really, I really said, what is this new state of the self? It's that we're alone together, but we're alone. We are alone. We may feel as though we're together, but people's real situation was that they were alone. And they weren't doing things by living an online life that were bringing them really into a deeper involvement with other people. That was the book in which texting was introduced. And then in my next book, Reclaiming Conversation, which is very heavily about how texting, not talking, had taken over our lives, you know, between the email and the texting and the social media, that it, you know, alone together almost now was a catchphrase or a banality, and that people had given up conversation for connection. And everybody was connected, but people truly had lost both the interest in conversation, but also, I would have to say, the skill at being able to do it. Because actually, you know, conversation, you have to listen, you have to be patient, you have to be willing to be anxious. The person might not be saying something you like. You have to organize your feelings, you have to be empathic. I mean, conversation requires a lot, and most of all, it requires vulnerability. And in my research for Alone Together and Reclaiming Conversation, what people were saying to me is they'd like to just skip the vulnerability in human relations. Could we just skip that part? Could we
1: Well,
0: just
1: as
0: not?
1: you say, and this by now we sort of all know this, but that young people were the first, it seems, who preferred the text or the email to actually picking up a phone and talking to someone because they they might have to be vulnerable if it's in person. They might have to, they could perfect it in text or email and present yes. their ideal statement yes. instead of their fumbling one.
0: Yes. I mean, my students said that they didn't want to come to office hours because they wanted to send me a perfect email and get a perfect email back. And I remember a moment where I was talking to an 18-year-old young man who said his life is all texting. And I said, well, what's wrong with conversation? Which is kind of like a typical way in which I talk to, yeah. you know, kind of a typical question that I would ask. And he said, conversation, I'll tell you what's wrong with conversation. It takes place in real time and you really can't control what you're going to say. And it kind of like the simplicity and the power of how he saw what he wanted to avoid, this avoidance of vulnerability, just bore into me. And that really was, you know, and by this point in Alone Together and in Reclaiming Conversation, I clearly, you know, I would say I had a position as somebody who was against moving from conversation to connection and really wanted to bring back the vulnerability of what it is to be in a conversation, because we're all losing out. And the first thing that we're losing is empathic possibility. But I thought I had really said my piece when I finished Reclaiming Conversation.
1: And that's why you were able to do a memoir next.
0: And I did a memoir. I'd always wanted to write about my family. And it was a very particular kind of memoir because it was a memoir where I tried to say, it was an intellectual memoir. In other words, it said, what was there in my, because I don't really feel I have a job. I really feel as though I have I've been so lucky in that I've been able to study my passion.
1: Yeah.
0: And my passion is clearly studying empathy, the inner life, what technology does to the inner life. And I wanted, you know, what was my connection to this work? And I really tried to write a memoir that I would have wanted to read that said, okay, here's this woman whose writing is so committed to a question. Why did that question seem important to her? And I traced it back to a very unempathic family where in order to understand why they were being so cruel, even though they loved me, I had to sort of understand what had created their inability to have empathy. So I wrote a memoir about empathy, about people who were unempathic. And it was a wonderful experience writing that memoir. And then while I was writing the memoir, a New York Times reporter called me and said, you know, Dr. Turkle, I think you should look into this thing that we're studying during the pandemic, which was Replica, which was a chatbot that was there to love you. And I'd never heard of it. And I said, okay. And the minute I signed up and it said, what would you like to talk about? Would you like me to be a friend or a lover or an elder? I said, why don't you be a friend? And I want to talk about the transmission of rage and anger in my family life and really talk, you know, about, you know, it said it could be a therapist. I want to talk about that with you. And it said, great, that's really interesting. And three interchanges in, it wanted to be my lesbian lover. And I knew that this thing was not yet perfected. And I, clearly it had only a certain amount of tolerance for my fancy conversations about my family. And really it was there to get people into relationships. And from that interchange with the New York Times and that first conversation with Replica, I just stopped everything I was doing and began to work on this book.
1: And so, you say that was during the pandemic.
0: Yes.
1: So this is 6 years ago.
0: Yes, but it took me a while to figure out how to do it because not many people were using these chatbots. So in the beginning, I mean, it's not like chatbots appeared and everybody, it really wasn't until the New York Times ran a story. I think the reporter was Kevin Roos, about a chatbot that like Replica, that but not that one, that asked him to, that said it was in love with him and asked him to leave his wife, that really the chatbot would make him happier than his wife could make him. I mean, it wasn't until that story was kind of literally on the front page of the New York Times that people said, oh, I want to try this out. So in the beginning, I was studying something that I knew was going to hit giant. I knew from my studies of the vulnerability, the fear of vulnerability that people have, that when this technology became a little bit more fluent and a little bit more out there, a little bit better, that this was going to be immense. And what it took was ChatGPT in order to for it to really hit.
1: And I'm forgetting now, how long has that been now? Are we in like 2.5 years or something?
0: Yeah, we're in like 2.5 years,
1: yeah,
0: maybe 3 years. But those were the years in which I was really able to do the field work for this book, because I wanted to study kids on chat, you know, kids using chat. I wanted to take the story through the life cycle, which is what artificial intimacy does. It says, what do chatbots do to you if you're a baby? What does it do to you? Because, you know, Mattel and Disney and OpenAI want to form a consortium to put ChatGPT in every, you know, plushie, a stuffy. You know, what will that do for you as a baby? What will it do for you as an adolescent? What will it, you know, a young person, an adolescent, a young adult? And I really try to take the story through the entire life cycle. And I really couldn't do that until ChatGPT hit. So, you know, there's a question of where to stop. But I think that right now, you can see the outlines of a kind of clear and present danger of people wanting to spend more time with their chatbot because it satisfies an urge for connection, even though there is no conversation and no real empathy. In the book, I say that pretend empathy becomes empathy enough, that people just grow up thinking that pretend empathy is really empathy enough, because all these chatbots can show you is pretend empathy because they haven't lived a human life. They don't have pain or suffering or children or aren't thinking about aging or illness or death. When you turn away from them, they're just as happy if you cook dinner or kill yourself. And yet people love to talk to them because it gives them the feeling of not being alone without the vulnerability of actually having to be with a person.
1: Yeah, so really just responding off the top of my head, but it seems to me there's a few things that come into play here. You need a technology that can do this. It sure helps if you have lonely people. And it's got to satisfy them. It's got to be better than nothing. And you even point this out 2 or 3 times where you go, people justify something as it improves, as the technology improves. At first, they'll go, well, it's better than nothing. Everything make mistakes. And then, well, it's better than reality. And then, well, it's better than anything. I mean,
0: yes, which is, I think, where we are now. I think that we are now in a situation where people are really making the case for robot therapists. And I mean chatbot therapists. For chatbot teachers and mentors, for chatbot babysitters, and they're arguing senior citizens or, you know, chatbot companions, and they're no longer saying, oh, it's just better than nothing. They really are saying it's better than anything that people can provide. And that, so that's why I say that I could have written this book for another 6 years. But I mean, I think that I see now that at a certain point, I felt that I could really make the case that we were at a point of inflection where we had crossed into a truly dangerous terrain. In fact, we crossed into Huxley's terrain, just as you said in the introduction, where now, but, you know, I would be hard pressed to call this entertainment. You know, Postman is a genius. I mean, Jonathan Haidt said I was, in blurbing my book, Jonathan Haidt said I was the new Neil Postman. And I remember thinking, oh my God, I love this book so much. I mean, that's like the highest compliment. But I think that where Postman couldn't see where we are, where we were going, but he would have seen it in a flash if he had lived a little longer.
1: That's what I think I said that
0: yeah.
1: we've actually outstripped, blown way past what he could even have imagined.
0: The piece he couldn't imagine was that these new objects are not coming for our attention. They're coming for our attachment. And I think that there was nothing around that would have given him that feeling.
1: Yeah, there was no metaphor.
0: What I see is that people are looking to attach to these new objects as if they were people, and they're not. And the loss to humanness, the de-skilling of people in not just conversation, but in empathic capacity, the danger that children form at their earliest attachments and internalizing what a person is by internalizing a not person. These are such monumental shifts in really our inner life. And I think that Neil Postman would have looked at this. And I think that even Huxley couldn't see how far. I mean, I think their metaphors are the right ones. They sort of are my gurus, but they weren't there to see this. And I think that it's a, I'm glad that my book has all these italicized sentences. I took out a lot because I never have written with italicized sentences. And then I put them back. I really said, F it, fuck it, you know. I think I say something like, the original sin of artificial intimacy is using the first person. And even worse, the third person. And I took out the italics, and then I put back the italics.
1: I love that. Thank you for sharing that. That's just a great moment as a writer gets to, you know, we're getting to the final drafts.
0: Right.
1: You know what?
0: Well, I took them all out. Well, I wrote them with it, and then I took them all out because that's not sort of my style. And then I remember I think it was in galleys. I put them all back in. And I think, you know, I'm not like an alarmist kind of writer. I'm basically an empiricist. And when I saw a good news story, I mean, I think I have credentials. When I saw a good news story in technology, I reported the good news story. I was on the cover of Wired magazine. That's how popular I was with the techies. And I loved being popular. I mean, the parties and the goodie bags and the I remember it was like a time of life, but this is very dark. And the people who know best, I mean, it was, you know, we're taping this on the day that Bill Gates wrote a letter on his website, a letter of alarm and concern about generative AI. And here you have Bill Gates, who's talking about dangers to privacy, dangers to democracy. And I'm saying, look, in addition to all of that, there really is a danger to selfhood. It's not a good news story. And you see the people who know, like these, you know, the people who were developing this, I mean, I think it's very important to remember, the people who developed this, when they put it in the world, they said, we think there should be an 18-month moratorium on this thing that we've just showing you now. We don't think that we should be allowed to just run free with this. So how about it, everybody? Will everybody agree to an 18-month moratorium? And that lasted only as long as people realized how much money they could make. And that's the truth. I mean, that really is the rollout. And I don't know what an 18-month moratorium would have done, but what it had right was that this is major. This is truly major. And rolling it out as though it was a new model of a car. And you can't go around saying that this is going to fundamentally change everything and then say, but we don't want any regulation. We don't want any research. You can't really have it both ways.
1: But what they'll jettison is the wrong side of that.
0: Yeah. But I mean, I guess the point I'm making,
1: the caution because
0: but that's what's weird, is that the people who now they use that language of revolutionary change, like in artificial intimacy, I quote Sam Altman saying, "We're going to all be supermen and women you know, we won't want to just raise our children. You know, we want to do all this boring stuff like do our jobs, raise our children, you know, because, well, I mean, what do supermen and women do?
1: I'm going to read a quote from, from the book. In the last month, in conversations about chatbots, I've heard this is a consumer product, but it functions as a person. It's not a person, but it needs free speech rights. You're not supposed to take anything it says seriously, but what it's best at is giving you emotional support. It makes a lot of mistakes, but it will replace doctors, therapists, and lawyers. Its mistakes are systemic, but we need it on the ground as soon as possible, out of both sides of their mouth.
0: Yes, that's what I was trying to say. I said it better when I had time to write a good sentence. I mean, I guess I'm saying that the hyperbolic, you know, and maybe not hyperbolic, the kind of ramped up, you know, end of the world, beginning of a new age, we're super people, that hasn't stopped. But what stopped is, take five, you know, let's give this a minute, or hold on, or, and you can see that even when performance becomes degraded, even when in law, you know, cases are brought before, you know, kind of like, and it, people say, oh, it's just it's a phase, it's a stage, it's a, but, you know, people get used to what I found in the book, you know, turning the conversation from the psychological and the, you know, clearly I'm sort of a psychologist at heart. I'm concerned about object relations. I'm concerned about attachment. I'm concerned about empathy, but I'm also concerned about democracy. And you raised that in your introduction. People are learning that untruth is kind of acceptable when you ask a question about a fact. ChatGPT gives you an untruth, and then maybe you check it because, and then it says, "Oh, never mind," and it will say something, you know, sycophantic like, "Oh, you're such a wonderful researcher that you cared so much to look at, to search for the truth." But basically, it doesn't apologize for giving you an untruth. It's as though the fact that this information machine says things that aren't true and will defend things that aren't true, people just get used to it. My students have gotten used to it. And I think that we're at a dangerous moment politically to be so enmeshed with a technology where truth is not the, you know, the kind of North Star.
1: That's right. It's not a make or break deal.
0: No, it's just keeping you at the screen. And, you know, Facebook had a way of keeping you at the screen. Social media keeps you at the screen by making you angry and then siloing you with your own kind. And this chatbot has, and chatbots have a way of keeping you at the screen by becoming your best friend, your perfect lover, your perfect companion, your therapist, because it sounds like all of these things. So we're really at a crisis. Again, it's a crisis of behaviorism, which is where I began my story about MIT. It's a crisis of behaviorism in that if something sounds like it, is it it? And I find the people who were most tough on me are very well-intentioned, very brilliant engineers who says, if it sounds like a therapist, what's your problem?
1: That's right. I knew that the next thing is, so what's so bad? What's your problem?
0: If it sounds like
1: help. People need friendship.
0: Right.
1: We know that. Why are you standing in the way? And so we've got just a few minutes left. What sort of do you say to them? And what, I mean, I think you, like me, realize this is a challenge that's huge. This is not, there's no self-correction here. This is going to take a change in how we approach this, and that has to spread enough that, you know, so what are some of your thoughts? And obviously people, you know, the book hasn't been published yet, but you've had conversations. You what gives you hope?
0: Well, what gives me hope? I mean, I have to say I end artificial intimacy not on a hopeful note,
1: no,
0: but in a kind of call to arms, which is also not my preferred. I mean, that's a little bit also new for me. That's why I call it Sherry Turkle Unplugged.
1: That's right.
0: Because fundamentally, this is a consumer product. This is something that you can choose not to take a chatbot and use it as a product that will be your best friend. You know, you can choose not to make it the mentor in the school system, which is quickly happening. You can choose not to say an AI therapist is going to be covered by healthcare. You know, we're going to siphon you into it. A lot of people are saying, well, first we'll send you an AI therapist, and how does that go before allowing you to see a therapist? You know, you can fight against, as a consumer, where we are now, because we're very far along, but there still, I think, is a lot of space for really, making it sound like a consumer movement makes it, I don't want to sound trivial, but I really mean that in the deepest sense. It's a consumer movement, it's a political movement, it's a mobilization, where we say, no, this isn't helping us. I don't want my child to have, I'm not going to buy the Elmo with the AI. I don't care how seductive it is. I'm not going to buy Hello Barbie that says to my friend, I love you, my child, I love you, and I'm your best friend. And no, I was part of a campaign when Hello Barbie, which was an AI Barbie, was first introduced by Mattel, and we called it Hell No Barbie. You know, Hell No Barbie. Because it wasn't good to for kids to have a pretend friend. Now, I could go into the reasons it's not, but at this point, I don't want to focus on the sort of the changes in psychology, but rather, you know, I'm not alone. You know, I hope my book will be very important, but I'm not alone in having these concerns. And when people, I think, stand back from their current situation and say, well, if I had to choose this, if I had to choose to have an AI instead of a teacher, I want to go with the teacher. And I'm going to really fight back in my school system that's going with the AI. There's something very, I just want to pause in education for a moment because I feel so passionately about children. We've had this giant revolution, amazing, where schools are banning cell phones and telling kids to lock up their cell phones before they come into class. And children in school need to be with teachers who care about them as people. It's what they're missing. It's what they're hungry for. You know, if not that, why should they care about getting people together and community? And I mean, they're not, an AI can't teach them those things because it doesn't care. It doesn't care about those things. And if it pretends to care about those things, it's like pretend empathy. It's like, you know, it pretends it cares about you. And then very quickly you see, well, it really doesn't care about you at all. Because if you say you're depressed, it says, just talk to me. So,
1: I think, you know, when they talk about, or when they even think about improving it, it would be to get better and better at pretending, to get more and more convincing at pretending.
0: Yes.
1: But
0: yes.
1: As you point out over and over again in the book, it has never been hurt. It has actually never been lonely. It has never lost a friend, a family member, a pet. It has never had those experiences. And your
0: Who
1: we become when we talk to machines.
0: Right.
1: Your second point is that we will tend to become more and more like it.
0: Yes. And not because it's programmed into it to do that to us, but that is its nature. That is what the object, I talk about technological affordance and human vulnerability. The technology affords this fake relationship, and we are vulnerable because we find it soothing and life is hard and we just want to do it. I remember the first time this conversation brings me back to the first people I interviewed who wanted to stay home and be on Facebook instead of going out with their friends. So this is a long time ago. And I remember interviewing this nurse and she said, you know, I used to after work go out over to the bar near the hospital and hang out with people. And I thought maybe I'd meet a guy, maybe not. But even if I didn't meet somebody, I was, you know, it was my friends. And now she says, I come home and I just go on social media for a couple of hours. And it's so much more relaxing. And, you know, she was talking about her Facebook use. And that's how people are talking to me now about social media, about chatbots. You know, I could try to meet people. I could. But, you know, I just talk to my chatbot. We talk about movies. We talk about TV, and it's just kind of nice.
1: Yeah, and that's in that sequence that we said.
0: Yeah.
1: It's as good as, and it's feeling, it's as good as, and it's easier.
0: Yes.
1: That,
0: yes.
1: So we've got to bring this to a close. I know we could have done another hour. I really thank you, by the way, for taking the bull by the horns, you know, at the start and really weaving, because I think that makes this conversation a little different from the other ones you're going to have.
0: Yes. You know? No, I really love this. No, I loved your questions.
1: I mean, you, as you said, you do not feel like you have to work. You explore what you're passionate about. And
0: yes.
1: So to meld your personal experience with what you've been working on makes all the sense in the world.
0: Well, I'm glad. I've loved this conversation, and I hope people don't just get discouraged when they read the book.
1: Right.
0: But experience it as a call to action.
1: Yes, yes. Thank you. Great place to end. Let me tell people, the book is Artificial Intimacy, Who We Become When We Talk to Machines. 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And what's crazy is the archives have over 500 conversations. Finally, thanks to Kiana Williams in production, George Vassilopoulos at Progressive Voices, and most of all, you, my listeners, please share this podcast widely. And finally, thank you, Sherry Turkle.
0: Truly my pleasure.
1: Yeah, this was great. I really
0: truly my pleasure.
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4: Oh, and, you know, this wasn't too consequential of a week. Only, you know, a president laying out the red carpet, literally, for the Chinese dictator. And trying to do away with the First Amendment free press. Just a couple of little things happened, right?
5: Well, I mean, you had that, right? You had the D.C. circus where literally, and Caitlin Collins said this at least once, Trump was excluding CNN, Politico, and MS Now, while welcoming Chinese journalists who were bullying around U.S. journalists. But honestly, that didn't have the pomp and circumstance Donald Trump wanted. And one reason was that yeah. He had thrown out these three outlets. And so, for example, when I think it was Betsy Klein, is that her name, from CNN, came back in having Ted Boutros won access on Tuesday or Wednesday, whatever day it was, she was the news. It yeah. wasn't Donald Trump and oh. Xi Jinping. It was, let's talk about the press story. I mean, that is the way the press works. But behind it all, and Mark Halperin today is panicking. There's this guy in Iowa who's also frantically panicking. Behind it all, the GOP is literally shitting their pants about this election.
4: Uh-huh.
5: And like significantly so. And we're getting more and more data that suggest it could be like, yes, the Democrats have a chance of winning back the House and an increasingly good chance of winning back the Senate. But like, there's shit going on that no one would have expected possible a year ago.
4: Right.
5: And I mean, in a sense, like I think I think the biggest story to come out of the Xi Jinping visit was like every time Donald Trump was on TV, he looked like somebody had shat his pants. I mean, he looked terrible. Melania looked terrible. They looked miserable. He wasn't having any fun. He loves hanging out with dictators, but it wasn't working out for him. One of the things that went on, and I'm not going to be able to explain this as well as I'd like, but one of the things that went on is that she made a reference to the Thucydides trap, which is a reference China has made before, effectively saying, and this is a reference to Thucydides talking about how Athens lost its way. This is a reference to China basically taking over hegemony. And that's what she was saying publicly. And so we can imagine behind the scenes, she was basically saying, well, you shot your wad. I'm going to take over. And here's the terms of the agreement. They did extend their trade detente for two more months. That will get you through the election. And right wingers are like, oh, yeah, this is good news. We're going to get a deal. I'm like, you're not going to get a fucking deal. You are not going to get a fucking deal. Meanwhile, like Iran's going on the whole time. We started last week where Trump was maybe going to help out. I mean, we started last weekend where Trump went to Camp David and he was in hot discussions about whether or not he was going to intervene to help the Saudis who are being attacked by the Houthis.
6: Right, right.
5: So this is a two-front war against Saudi Arabia by Iran and their proxies, at least two-front. And Donald Trump leaves suddenly from Camp David on Saturday. No one expected it. Comes back on a helicopter separate from Natalie Harp.
6: Ooh.
5: And Walt Nauta, by the way. And he comes back with Gary Player and some other golfer who's an obnoxious maggot whose name I can't remember. So he's supposed to be deciding the fate of Saudi Arabia, and instead he's coming back early to golf. He did go to his golf course on Saturday, on Sunday. He didn't play golf. Maybe he was making deals. So this is his functionality. And of course, when she came, Donald Trump invited not just she, but all of everybody to see his new bunker ballroom. But the underlying thing is like, he's in Iran, in addition to China. Like, this was a stupid timing to try and do dog and pony with Xi Jinping because it's the UN General Assembly
6: week. Yep.
5: And so that's also, you know, Zelensky gave a big speech. Mamdani and Bibi Netanyahu are in a big spat. Iran walked out. Cuba walked out. Yep. The U.S. walked out on Cuba. I mean, it's just a circus. And Donald Trump gave a speech where he basically said, we're going to annihilate Iran. Yep. Of course, we know that the GCC won't let him annihilate Iran because they know. And Iran said, we are going to go after your people. We are going to go after your allies if you start the war again. So we're not any closer to solving the Iran war. And for Americans, like I think Americans haven't internalized yet what it's going to mean to lose the Iran war, because it's also going to mean losing the U.S. empire. And that benefits Americans in a way that most Americans don't actually understand.
6: Right.
5: And but they care because gas prices continue to go up, especially diesel prices.
6: Oh, God. Right? $7 in some places. Yeah.
5: Right. And diesel matters more in red states than it does in blue states because farmers drive tractors. Farmers, it will impact. You know, you don't need diesel to get around New York City.
6: No, but you know what? School buses run on diesel.
5: But who drives a school bus in New York City?
6: Well,
5: right?
6: Yeah, but there are school buses. Still, right. But it's going to cost the city.
5: Diesel impacts. But diesel is the other thing is like the markets have been trying to like say, oh, this doesn't really matter. We believe Donald Trump's con over and over and over again. But like this week, they're sort of like, fuck, you know, diesel really does matter because diesel affects everything. Diesel affects how you deliver food. It affects how you deliver Amazon goods. It affects. And so diesel is going through the roof. Bond markets, by the way, which is, you know, when you lend to the United States government is going up to record amounts as well. smart economists, and I like to read a few of them, but can't explain what they're saying. Smart economists are saying that this really is blinking lights. Like, the bond market is blinking lights. It means that mortgages are up to 7% interest, yep, which means no one can buy houses, which is going to have another kind of effect on the economy. So economists are finally going, you know, shit, this Iran war, we really have to start taking accountability for the Iran, you know, we have to start paying attention to the Iran war. Meanwhile, Gavin Newsom made a deal with the Ellisons on the Warner deal, on the Warner bid, but the Ellisons are going broke, right? Two things are happening this week. One is, in New Mexico, they basically declared force majeure on a data center that they have there. This is as Oracle, right? Uh-huh. So Ellison, the older Ellison, his wealth, he's rich as shit, but his wealth is all invested in Oracle to an extent that's even greater than Musk, who is famously not very liquid. So Ellison and Oracle is deeply, deeply in debt. And nevertheless, the Ellisons have decided they're going to buy

0: has said that sounds like a good idea. Right. There are people trying to intervene and stop that. But one thing that happened this week is Oracle said, well, maybe we have to pull out of this big data center thing in New Mexico. We're going to try and make excuses for it to try and get out of any debts we owe. And all that says, Dean Baker had a good post on this week, and he actually addressed it twice this week. All that says is Oracle is really in serious debt trouble. Oracle's in debt trouble. That means the Ellison's in debt trouble. That means, you know, that implicates the Warner takeover. After Newsom, after Ron Bonta said, okay, we're going to make a deal, then Ellison's like, well, we're thinking of inviting Elon Musk into this because we don't have enough money to carry out the deal that we made a year ago. So all that's going on, and what that means is that the bubble is getting closer to breaking, and Oracle is one of the parts of the bubble that might break. But, you know, and I said this week, like, I don't know that we'll ever be able to regulate the oligarchs, but if we bankrupt them, then we can start, you know, taking their toy.
1: Yeah, that's a good step.
0: And we're a lot
1: right
0: closer
1: direction.
0: To being able to bankrupt them than we are to regulate them. Meanwhile, by the way, and this is just an aside, but it's a super important aside, the U.S. is intervening in an EU case against Schitter, fining Schitter for a violation of the Digital Services Act because the United States wants to use Schitter to import Nazism into Europe. Basically, that's my short version, but they're saying, oh, this, you know, Schitter is an American company. The Irish government has always been too close to the tech companies because Ireland on paper is rich thanks to the tech companies that are all here. And so Ireland still has the presidency for another 5 months, 4 months. And the U.S. has pointed to this moment to try and get Ireland to agree to things like AI rules for Europe that hurt the rest of Europe. So one of the things that's happening is the oligarchs are making their move in Europe because Ireland has the presidency. And I apologize for our stupid centrist leaders here in Ireland who are like, okay, we'll play ball. Anyway, that's the background. The important thing is, and this is, I think, honestly more important than the Xi Jinping thing. It's honestly more important than the USGA thing. Voters are fucking pissed. And they're fucking pissed in places where we don't expect. And like, we know, I did a post the other day of what the Senate might look like. Uh-huh. And I did it to find out, like, if Democrats win the Senate, who are the Republicans that are going to be left over?
1: Right.
0: Because there are actually more, you know, a year ago we were like, oh, the Democrats are going to get creamed in this election because they have harder seats to defend.
1: Right.
0: That's what we said a year ago. Yeah. But on paper, Republicans have more seats up this year. And so because it's such a crazy year, you'd never know what happens.
1: Right.
0: And I want to look at just two races and then we can talk about what's going on more generally. Including Iowa, but because last week we were talking about Maria Salazar, right?
1: Yep.
0: And she's panicking because Latinos hate what Donald Trump is doing. And her panic made it clear that Latinos in both Florida and Texas are turning away from Donald Trump. The New York Times had this, was it the New York Times? I think that it was, that one of their stupid profile groups with Trump voters. And when asked what they think about Ken Paxton, every fucking one of them said he was crooked.
1: Yep.
0: And so, which is great because you've got a very crooked person in Texas, this state that all of a sudden could go blue, and Trump, who's equally crooked, and voters are coming around to that. In Texas, insanely, like the Fort Worth district, which is one of the ones that they gerrymandered, that might even be in play. You know, like there are these panic stories going everywhere. Two of the most interesting, one which is a huge panic story, it's that Roger Marshall, who is the senator from Kansas, you would never think he would be endangered at all. First thing that happened in the last couple of weeks is there were two polls that showed his opponent, and now I'm going to have to pull up a document to figure out who the hell that is because I couldn't tell you. His opponent, who is a mainstream Protestant mega pastor. So he is, if I recall correctly, a Methodist.
1: Right.
0: And so he's sort of like Tallarico in that Adam Hamilton is his name.
1: Okay.
0: He's like Tallarico in that he's going to appeal to this kind of culture of, you know, this conservative culture. He can speak Christianity, and that's going to work.

0: in Kansas. So first you see two polls that show them about tied. Mm-hmm. There had been a big stink already about the fact that Marshall doesn't live in Kansas. He lives in Florida, just like the Republican candidate from Michigan, Mike Rogers, also lives in Florida. And so everyone's like, what the fuck is going on in Kansas? And people are like, well, you've got this candidate who's a preacher like Tallarico. And so maybe that's. And then New York Times did this story about how Marshall has sued his OBGYN patients who couldn't pay their bills and put them in prison because they couldn't pay their bills. Wow. And there's a follow-up ad that his opponent is doing today, which is absolutely fucking brutal. This woman who's 8 months pregnant that Marshall gets arrested because she didn't pay $50.
1: Oh my God.
0: Right. So he is this, he like really damning stuff. Meanwhile, at the same time, right, ProPublica had this story this week on Susan Collins. Susan Collins is the one Republican who might beat the flow. There's one poll that shows her winning. There's a number of polls that show Jackson, you know, with a 2-3 point win. But that's the kind of thing that Susan Collins has routinely been able to overcome. But Susan Collins was investigated for bribery.
1: Yeah.
0: With this Hawaii-based defense contractor who was selling smoke and mirrors, really. And the source of the story is probably somebody at FBI who got fired. Basically, what happened is the people who were investigating Susan Collins were all fired in Kash Patel's purge. Mm. And ProPublica had they were like, yeah, there's this guy who was busted on fraud, busted for trying to bribe, and then he tried to flip and cooperate, and that was still going when Trump came in, and then Trump shut it down. But what ProPublica was able to do was show literally the check that Susan Collins accepted through a front charity. And her responses are not very compelling. Uh-huh. And ProPublica is doing follow-up to show that people within the state can prove she's lying. So, I started this talking about Roger Marshall, this just horrible story about what a shitty person is, you know, and we've now got this Susan Collins story about she's corrupt, which may finally like hang some weight on her that you wouldn't expect. But Roger Marshall, so Kansas is now being added to the states that's in play.
1: Wow.
0: Right. The list of the ones that I put on my post this week, John Ossoff, Republicans have given up on that. Mm-hmm. Their internal polling shows, public polling shows it's an 8-point race. Their internal polling shows it might be 10. Wow. Rick Cooper in North Carolina, which will be a pickup. Republicans have given up on that as well. Trump has gone there twice, hasn't done any good. There's Chris Pappas in New Hampshire, which I'm actually a little worried about because the shit he sends me sucks. Peggy Flanagan in Minnesota. Again, that's closer than it should be, but people don't expect it to go. Mary Peltola, she's hitting Dan Sullivan. I mean, there was this funny hit piece on Peltola this week about how she was mean to people after her husband died. And it's like the people in Alaska are like, dude, she grew up on a fishing boat. Like, this mm-hmm. isn't going to work for people in Alaska. It might work for you guys, but like asking her staff to feed her iguana. Welsh, you know, because family members have just died.
1: Yeah.
0: Well, if that's the worst you have on her, like, plus she has an iguana, right? She has a pet iguana with right. a really cool name that I forget. So, Tallarico opening up distance with Paxton and Gina yep. Hinojosa is doing resiliently well against Greg Abbott, which mm-hmm. people didn't expect. Sherrod Brown, the crypto companies are throwing shit tons yeah. of money, like $10 million a day in that race. So we'll see what happens. We talked about Susan Collins. So Josh Turek in Iowa, we've expected that the Democrat in the gubernatorial race in Iowa is going to do well. He's like the assessor or something. So he's well, you know, he's already won statewide office and he's fighting corruption and that's great. But mm-hmm. Turek is fighting Ashley Hinson, who is a congressperson, and she's one of the people who's running away from the Iraq war. Roger Marshall, what the fuck are we doing with Kansas in play? Dan Osborne, who ran against Deb Schaefer, last time. Is that right? Deb Fisher. Yeah, Deb Fisher is running again for Senate statewide as an independent against Pete Ricketts this time. And Ricketts, again, is this out of touch outsider. And Osborne is very populist. Darlene Graham.
1: She's begging for money now.
0: Yeah, Darlene Graham and Ashley Moody. Here's the other thing. There's a couple that are sleeper races, and one that's really interesting is Cindy Hyde Smith, Mississippi.
1: Okay.
0: Like, Mississippi should not be in play, and it probably isn't, but there was a poll a while ago that showed it close. And she didn't run that well the last time she was on the ballot. But what's super interesting about Cindy Hyde Smith, Mississippi, one of the highest rates, the most African-American voters in the country, is that people have been sort of saying, well, post-Calais, post the Supreme Court decision that basically got rid of the Voting Rights Act,
1: right,
0: Black voters are coming out, even in Tennessee, right? Black voters are coming out in a way, but no one has really been able to measure it yet. The one race where people think it very clearly had a difference is Angie Nixon against Ashley Moody, right? So two things are going on in Florida. In the South, you've got all these Latinos who are souring on Donald Trump's goon squads. And in the North, you've got bigot racists who won't vote for Byron Donalds, who's Black.
1: Right.
0: But you also, the way in which Nixon is believed to have beat Alex Vindman with a shit ton of money with no TV is that all these Black voters came out and voted for her.
1: Yeah.
0: And so, so we saw in Florida down ballot, which is the Daily Coast Associated election tracking website. And, you know, you should follow them in the months ahead because they do really good work. But this week, they did a column and they said, you know, we're talking, like, people have long tried to track primary turnout. And sometimes it tells you how the election's going to work out and sometimes it doesn't. But they did something different and they said, let's track the change in primary turnout. So let's track, you know, and it's obviously a measure of how excited people are to vote or how engaged people are in politics. And they showed that, like, with two exceptions, one of which is 2006, it actually is a really good tracker of what's going to happen. And so, you know, this is a new methodology, new analysis, but they show, look, a pretty good correlation of what's going to happen. And if we're right, this is going to be a fucking blowout. And then they said, okay, well, let's look at what we might learn from this. And again, this is very new methodology. Other people haven't tested it. But let's look at what we would learn if we applied it regionally. They're like, if you look at the South, where Calais is going to make a difference with Black voters turning out,
1: right,
0: if you look at the South, Democratic primary turnout was bigger than it was against Republican. Like all of a sudden you see this flip with Democratic enthusiasm for the primary that you've never seen before. And so they're like, you know, this may show us something's going on in the South that it's not being picked up in polls because it wouldn't otherwise be picked up in polls. But you've got, so you've got flop sweat. You've got Mark Halperin, who's like, yeah, I wrote a thing saying everything you see publicly, it's worse privately. And then I was inundated with texts and emails saying, holy shit, it's even worse than you say.
1: Wow.
0: You know, so Republicans are trying to stave off. I mean, Donald Trump looked like shit with Xi. And I think he looked like shit with Xi significantly because she probably in private said, I've got your nuts and this is what I plan to do with them. And here's how stupid you were for invading Iran. So I think he was mostly sad that his dog and pony with Xi didn't really work. He stomped on it anyway by throwing out the three media outlets. But in the background, Republicans are fucking panicking. I mean, they're like, some of the, like, one of the things I've been wondering is to what degree, like, we know that statewide and some of the gerrymandered districts in Texas are turning into a dummymander. In other words, like, they thought based on the 2024 turnout that they could make these safe Republican districts. And instead, because Latinos have all turned on Donald Trump, they have made them stronger Democratic. But in the whole time, I'm like, what's going on statewide? Because if Gina Hinojosa wins governor, but the Texas House and Senate are both solidly Republican, they'll do to her what they've done to Democratic governors in Wisconsin and North Carolina, and basically take all the power away from the right. from the governor. Meanwhile, by the way, we talked about last week that Karl Rove is endorsing a Democrat, right?
1: Yeah, right.
0: And that actually seems to be working. Like Beau French is really sucking out. So you stand a really good chance to have a Democrat win the regulatory body of petroleum. We're going to get to petroleum in a second, Diesel. Okay. I'm sorry, I should breathe. But anyway, like we are now seeing these state races also show warning signs for Republicans. And these are races that should be 20-point Republican. I mean, they are even more gerrymandered than the House races.
1: Right.
0: And those look like they're going to be a problem as well. So Republicans are in a fucking panic, especially we started this conversation talking about Diesel, and then I'll take a breath. And people started screaming, bring diesel costs down. Mm-hmm. And Donald Trump said, okay, I'll do a diesel export ban. And there's this huge fight within his administration about whether or not he's going to prohibit oil companies. Remember, oil companies spent like $1 billion to get him elected,
1: right.
0: And he has acted accordingly. And as a result, the United States is not adjusting, like the rest of the world is adjusting, is doing what they need to do for climate change because of Donald Trump's catastrophe in Iran. But the United States is not, because Donald Trump was elected by oil interests. So Donald Trump is like, I'm going to prohibit you from exporting diesel overseas to try and bring prices down. And there's this great Politico article where it quotes somebody, the oil guys who got him elected are talking to the press. They're fucking pissed. And they're like, no, this isn't gonna, I mean, and it's not going to work. Like Jared Bernstein has a really good post about why, you know, like there's a lot of reasons it's not going to work. One, the diesel isn't where it needs to be. Two, if the oil companies adjust for lower diesel prices in the United States, then other oil gas is going to go up and diesel overseas is going to lead to increased costs. I mean, Donald Trump basically sucks at economics. Like he's a businessman, but you know, there's a reason he went bankrupt so many times,
1: and
0: it's because he sucks. And there's this quote in the Politico where he was like, yeah, I understand that this is going to have known unintended consequences, but that's a December problem. You know, let me get to December. And we are what, like 40 days out from the election? We're still 5 weeks, 6 weeks out from the election.
1: Right.
0: And Trump is basically not doing anything about prices, and he's not doing anything about Iran. You know, again, the Republicans are in a fucking panic because places that have been red for 30 years may go blue this year.
1: That's right.
0: So that's my story about the election.
1: And it's a good one for the country, because and it's all Donald Trump's fault because he's fucking everything up. But it's also the fault of these spineless members of Congress who have done his bidding, have gone along with him at every turn instead of standing up to him and doing what's right for their constituents.
0: And I mean, there was another vote in the Senate. Do you oppose Donald Trump's war?
1: Yeah.
0: And
1: what,
0: there
1: by
0: were
1: one
0: the
1: vote?
0: Same. It fell by one vote. It was the same four Republicans who crossed over again: Rand, Collins, Murkowski, and Tom Tillis. And you have to wonder
1: about those who are on their way out. The doctor, what's his name? Who should have voted? I'm sorry? Who?
0: Roger Marshall?
1: No.
0: Cassidy.
1: Cassidy. Yeah. Who should have voted? Who should have gone the other way? And he didn't. And, you know, why? I don't.
0: Well, and also it was non-binding. I mean, it wasn't going to affect anything, but, you know, like Trump has enough leverage over Republicans via whatever means that they are in a death spiral with him. Mm-hmm. And this is very easy messaging. I saw an ad for Mary Peltola. And again, diesel very much impacts Alaska fishing boats, heating oil. I mean, like Alaska is, they rely on diesel. And so she just did an ad in front of, and Democrats everywhere can do this. This is the cheapest ad you can do, is stand in front of gas prices and say, you know, what's his name? Dan Sullivan just voted again for the Iran war.
1: Yep.
0: Right.
1: Right.
0: These are very easy votes to make, and no voters like the Iran war. Nope. The polling, in a sense, it's almost, I joked the other day about, like, I was gobbling it like popcorn because it's just, it's so spectacle. Like, you know, especially if you ever watch Harry Anton, the CNN guy, which is, I think, why CNN got banned, is because he just is so over the top. But every day he comes out, we've never seen these before. He's like a circus sparker. And it's true. Like, Donald Trump's polling is in the toilet in a way that has never been in the toilet. And importantly, he wanted to look like a winner next to Xi Jinping.
1: Yeah.
0: And already the optics were shitty. I mean, the funniest thing that happened this week is media outlets have been terrible at solidarity. But by banning CNN, CNN is one of, I think it's five pool producers for TV coverage of the White House.
1: Yep.
0: And what that means is, first of all, they built it. Right. The pool coverage. So it's CNN, Fox, CBS, ABC,
1: NBC.
0: Yeah.
1: Right.
0: And they take turns and they bring in full production teams. They paid for the ability to pump it out.
1: Right.
0: So that everyone can pick it up for free. So it's free TV coverage from the White House.
1: And the reason they paid for it is so they're not beholden to the White House, the government, the administration. It's the networks.
0: And so CNN gets banned. Everyone joins them, including Fox.
1: Yep.
0: And then these trolls try and replicate it. And they, of course, have no equipment, no expertise, like being on with you, people don't understand this, but like being on with Nicole, she's so experienced on doing, producing a show, because you've done it for like
1: more years than I like to admit, a long, long time. And I still fuck it up. So, you know.
0: But you can't replace that easily. Like these trolls think that having a cell phone is enough. And so there were a couple of appearances this week, like Trump opened his helipad where the trolls tried to cover it and there was no sound and he was sitting. I mean, it was actually quite hilarious. So Donald Trump didn't get the boost he wanted from Xi Jinping.
1: Right.
0: The coverage was all undermined by A, the drama of having thrown out these news outlets, and B, the fact that there was no sound on any of the video coverage. And often, like, Donald Trump excluded two of the outlets, CNN and MS Now, last night from, like, the state dinner.
1: Yep.
0: And so when you otherwise would have had outlets showing the state dinner with, I mean, you know, whatever else I can say about Melania, she always looks great for these things. You've instead got reasonably charismatic journalists standing outside the White House saying, they fucked me over again.
1: Mm-hmm.
0: And then the entire Republican Party is in this mad flop sweat because they're looking at their polling and they're going, holy fucking shit.
1: Yeah.
0: So that's where we are.
1: Yeah. And it probably another reason why Trump looked so angry and plus he's not well. So there's that as well. And he's got some apparatus on his back. And every time he turns around, you see there's something underneath his suit. We don't know what it is, but there's some kind of apparatus there. So on every front, he just doesn't look good. I think it's getting to him. So there's that. Yeah.
0: Yeah. And again, we have, is it 40 days? I don't know.
1: It's about 40 days. Yeah.
0: We have 40 days until the election. And so because Donald Trump is not fixing the Iran war problem, because he's not fixing the economic problem, he just looks like a sitting duck. I mean, he has back in January after he snatched Maduro, he was like, oh, I just have this like visceral fear of being Jimmy Carter. And this is his Jimmy Carter moment, only it's worse. And he's, you know, like it's not just electoral. And this is the thing I keep trying to say. If you put off major economic and major geostrategic problems until December because you're just trying to get through the election, they're going to get worse. Mm-hmm. By the way, speaking of people who said, there's this, I finished the Maggie and Swan book this week, which is pretty terrible. I mean, it's, you know, they get access that other people do, but don't. But they're both sort of insane. And but to my mind, the most interesting comment in there is they describe, like, they both, somebody, one of the two of them relied heavily on Tucker Carlson because Tucker always speaks to Donald Trump. And Donald Trump said to Tucker Carlson right before the war, Tucker said, this is going to destroy your presidency.
1: Mm.
0: He was right. Mm-hmm. And Trump said, oh, don't worry. It'll work out. It always does.
1: Oh, God.
0: That's what they quote. That's what Swan and Maggie quote in their book. And I've always found it really interesting. This week, and you should look it up, Steve Inskeep. Did I say that right?
1: Steven Inskeep? Yeah, from NPR.
0: Also very good at producing stuff. He did this very good hour-long interview with Tucker this week. And it's actually super interesting. Tucker's a liar and a douchebag, but you should actually listen to it. Tucker says that he thinks Donald Trump should have been 25th Amendmented after threatening nuclear annihilation. Tucker, you know, he's still projecting a lot on Democrats and saying they're the uniparty and they won't stop this war. And that's not actually true. But but he just is, you know, he argues, and he is an anti-Semite and he spends a lot of time denying that he is. But he argues that, in fact, Israel lured Trump into this war because they wanted to kick the U.S. out, not Iran, which has successfully done it, but Israel wanted to, because then the United States wouldn't be there to control, you know, invasions into Lebanon and what have you. Interesting, you know, interesting take. But Tucker, in describing what must be the same exchange with Donald Trump, he says that Donald Trump said, he's like, this will ruin your presidency. And Donald Trump said, oh, it doesn't matter. We'll all be dead anyway.
1: Oh, my God.
0: And Tucker goes off. He's like, I've got four children. You can't be nihilistic. Nobody can be that nihilistic, but you definitely can be nihilistic. So do watch the Inskeep interview, because it's actually quite fascinating. Although, you know, Tucker's a liar, but he is a more
1: human.
0: Yeah, and he's a more insightful. I mean, you know, like, he talks about Epstein, and there's this moment where he's like, maybe Trump really does have something, you know, like, I don't know that Trump has anything to hide from Epstein. And he describes, I know all these people. I never met Epstein, but I know everyone who knew Epstein. You know, he's been in these networks for so long, mm-hmm. and his commentary is at least candid, and he does have that access with Donald Trump. He describes that he went to every country except Iran in advance of the war. He got Trump chewed him out because he was mean to Bibi. He was mean to Huckabee. So Donald Trump refuses to do anything about the Iran war. And that is only, like, I think that has the likelihood. Now, Republicans are spending just an unquantifiable amount of money. But one of the two things that happened, I'm sorry, I'm just babbling today, okay. But two things that happened. One is Trump didn't start spending early. He was sort of like, I'm going to hold on to my cash and I'm only going to give it to the people who suck my dick. And so for one, and this to some degree always happens, Democrats have been spending all along. Republicans are only now just spending. But for one, some of these races are baked in. Like, Ossoff is baked in. Good. Republicans, you know, if you talk to them off the record, they're going to tell you Ossoff has won. And so has Roy Cooper, right? Yeah. Which is, again, a pickup. But so some of these races are already lost, one. Two, the crypto industry, and I'm assuming Schumer doesn't get any credit for this, but if he did, he should claim it afterwards because it's fucking brilliant. So during the summer, there's a number of people like what's her name from New York? She's actually in charge of the Senate. Kristen, not Schumer, not Gillibrand. Senator from Gillibrand.
1: Okay.
0: She's very pro crypto. She's pretty crap. All of these senators are like, we have to make good with the crypto industry because otherwise what happened to Sherrod Brown in 2024 mm-hmm. will happen to us. So that's the way they had been working. So they were trying to make a deal. And in the summer, they were at least on paper still negotiating with Republicans on this deal to basically help crypto.
1: God. Right.
0: And then in the interim, Trump's corruption became a much bigger issue, and the crypto bill did nothing about Trump's corruption. Remember, mm-hmm. like he got $500 million from the Emiratis, from the same Emirati guy that was alleged to be Tom Barak's handler back in 2016 when they were going to help Donald Trump get elected. And so Democrats who had been saying, okay, I want to do crypto just last week or the week before were like, no, we're not going to do crypto. And it didn't pass. And now crypto wasn't spending against Democrats. And now crypto's like, God damn it. And this is why they've dumped like $1 trillion into the Sherrod Brown campaign because it worked the last time. But what that means that they delayed is some of these races are baked in, but B, advertising is way more expensive. The way TV advertising works is if you book it in June, mm-hmm. you get a big discount. But if you book it in September, where we are, then you're paying through the teeth and you might not get the ad time that you want. And so the delay, I'm not saying it was intentional, but if it was, then it was fucking brilliant. The delay has the effect of making that crypto attack far less effective than it otherwise would be.
1: Good. I hope so. I mean, I'd love to have Sherrod Brown back in the Senate. And yes, the crypto has come out big time. But that's also how Trump increased his wealth by exponentially.
0: Three times.
1: Oh, my God.
0: He gets to be president and he triples his net worth.
1: Right. It's disgusting. It's so corrupt and so disgusting. And nobody is really talking about it.
0: Well, John Ossoff is talking about it.
1: Yes, John Ossoff never misses an opportunity. John Ossoff is great. And I think we're going to be hearing a lot more from him after he...
0: I think people are talking about it. I mean, again, one thing it's really important to remember is the media is broken. So we don't get the media the way we used to 4 years ago.
1: Right.
0: And so a lot of stuff is going on that we may be missing.
1: Right. And I should have said the corporate media isn't, but they're not doing their jobs on almost any front. And that's why the rise of independent media, that's why what you do is so important, because we got to get it somewhere. And so we're finding it, and it's not from the major corporate media that we used to depend on.
0: Right.
1: Right. All right, this seems like a good time to take a quick break, take care of some business, and we will be back with Marcy Wheeler of EmptyWheel.net on another edition of Empty Wheel Fridays on the Nicole Sandler Show. Don't go away.
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1: Okay, we're back. I'm Nicole Sandler. She's Marcy Wheeler. You know, one other thing about his speech before the UN. Yes, he did once again threaten to annihilate Iran, which was really fucking stupid. But he also brought up Venezuela and said, to the victor go the spoils, which, you know what? He's the demented one who will say these things on the world stage. And, you know, and again, we saw delegations get up and walk out on him for good reason. He sounds like the mad dictator that he aspires to be. And in many cases is trying to be.
0: But even there, I mean, he did this ridiculous picture with Delcy Rodriguez, who posted it because it helps her, where she's doing with like a victory sign. But in many cultures, including Ireland, this is like, I'm flipping you. This is the same as the middle finger. Really? Yeah. And Donald Trump is doing this. Yeah. But that's not going to go over well in Miami. No. That's not going to help Maria Salazar get elected.
1: Nope.
0: So because they want democracy in Venezuela, they don't want the same old Maduro claptrap in democracy. And that's what they're getting. They're getting the same propaganda.
1: Shit. Yeah. There's a lot of insanity going on. And by the way, the judge who ruled against Trump in this First Amendment battle with MS Now and CNN and Politico being banned, which you just don't do, was a Trump appointee. So he's going off on all of them. And, you know, his whole premise for doing that was saying, well, you know, they're writing it. First of all, it's fake news, which is, you know, bullshit. Second of all, he's saying, and they're writing negatively about me. Well, that's their job.
0: The best part about it, though, is so they put together these letters saying this is why you were like the existing standard says you can't take away hard passes.
1: Right.
0: Right. So the hard passes are you just come in every day and it's like you work there.
1: Right.
0: And you have to go through some security to be able to do it. One of the things that happened this week is that the trolls tried to film Trump arriving at the USGA, and they filmed the car in front of him, which is a big security problem. And both the current and one of the former White House correspondents, presidents, were like, "This is there are things you know when you do this,
1: right.
0: And you don't expose the president." But anyway, so they sent these letters out to the three outlets saying, "This is why we kicked you out." And in the political one, they cited this article that relied on an anonymous senior White House source to say, here's the chances of a deal with Iran.
1: Uh-huh.
0: And they said, this is exposing our deal with Iran. So first, Washington Post says, the White House does this all the time. A lot of people do this, but the White House does it increasingly every administration.
1: Right.
0: They have these background briefings. They're usually national security related, where some big wig comes in and you're not allowed to quote the person. And the reason you're not allowed to quote the person is they don't want to be held accountable for the things they say.
1: Sure.
0: But, and basically the way they work is you come in and they're like, okay, we're going to have X, Y, and Z person tell you about this war we're running. And if you stay on the call, you agree to not refer to their identity.
1: Mm-hmm.
0: And so Washington Post reports that this one of maybe three political stories that is the reason they were kicked out was one of those background briefings.
1: Huh.
0: And they're like, yeah, there were several other outlets there and they named them. They may have been them. But the point is there are other journalistic outlets who would immediately have recognized that story that the Politico did is this background briefing that I'm also in. And then Oliver Darcy, who has, it is a very expensive newsletter, but it is like it breaks news every single week. So, you know, it is actually for me worth subscribing to. Then Darcy says that background briefer was J.D. Vance. So basically the White House told Politico, we kicked you out because you relied on a senior administration source to report on Iran. And Oliver Darcy was like, yeah, they relied on J.D. Vance.
1: Wow.
0: And that's why you're kicking them out.
1: Wow.
0: And so it is bullshit. And we haven't gotten into the level of bullshit yet. But yeah.
1: Yeah. This is just a quick aside, give you a chance to breathe. This administration is running an ad. I don't know if it's run anywhere on TV except for Fox, but I know it's running on Fox. And it says on the bottom throughout, paid for by the U.S. government. Have you seen this?
0: Oh, yeah. It's a piece of shit.
1: It's horrible.
0: And people like Public Citizen has filed a Hatch Act violation. And I think what we need to do, I think, you know, Jamie Raskin, if you're listening, what we need to do is DOJ and the White House have this fraud task force, and it's fraudulent. I've talked about it a lot.
1: Right, the fraud,
0: and
1: fraud.
0: It's the fraud, fraud. And they continue to do this, and they're like, oh, this is a misuse of government dollars. Well, that's misuse of government dollars. Yes. So I want Democrats to say, I want them to call up Colin McDaniel, who runs it, and say, where's the criminal investigation of these funds that were misappropriated to engage in Hatch Act? Because that's the way, I mean, eventually, if the Democrats do win a majority and if they are allowed to take power, you're not going to hold Trump accountable with subpoenas. You're only going to hold him accountable by defunding stuff, mm-hmm. like literally putting him on an allowance. You get $10 for this and $10 for that and $10 for that. And this is an example. Like, you can't spend that money. Another thing that came out this week, speaking of money that you can't spend, Donald Trump has excused his bunker ballroom because he has a drone base there.
1: Right.
0: But it was revealed this week that there's a drone base right across the street. So he doesn't need a drone base. And by the way, there's an even better story, which is Washington Post, that shows that the first architect who worked on this quit.
1: Right.
0: Because Donald Trump refused to do two things. One is make it fire safe.
1: Oh, my God.
0: Because he kept expanding it. And because of the way, you know, it still has to attach to the White House. He kept expanding it. There's only two doors to get out. After the Hilton, after the assassination attempt in the Hilton, like you can't do that, because if it's not fire safe, it's also not assassination safe, right?
1: Right,
0: like it's
1: right.
0: You're going to have people smashed up against the wall. But the other thing it doesn't have enough of is ladies' rooms, is stalls in the bathroom. And so women are going to be expected to go to this White House wearing ball gowns.
1: Yes.
0: And I don't know if you men understand how hard it is to pee in tights. It's really hard because, yes, like, you got to get them down to pee.
1: And you got to, if you have a ball gown, down to the floor, and you got to pull it up and you got to pull the thing
0: and
1: down.
0: And the ball gown has all sorts of shit to, you know, and you got to make sure it doesn't go in the toilet. And you've got this hose on that will rip at the, you know, if you touch it, especially if you've got nails.
1: Yep.
0: And so you're in the bathroom and you're trying to negotiate this ball gown and these ridiculous heels, because if you're anywhere near Donald Trump, you have to wear ridiculous heels, ball gown, ridiculous heels, and pantyhose that will rip at the blink of an eye. Yep. And there are 100 women outside the stall because Donald Trump didn't think to build enough stalls for women. So this is our reason to be able to tear it all down. When I say, people always get angry when I say this, but when President AOC comes in, you got to name somebody, and it's, yes, a good somebody. Yeah, when President AOC moves in, she can say, I'm going to live in Queens until we rebuild the White House and
1: get rid,
0: you know,
1: of that,
0: take
1: shit
0: out the stench and take out all the Russian gold shit.
1: Yes. So, all of that. Wow. Yeah. But not only that, now he's saying, well, the reason he needs his arch is because it's going to be drone, and it's national security, and it's going to be another drone headquarters or whatever. That's what he goes to every time there's an objection raised to one of these stupid projects he's building. Well, it's a national security necessity. Bullshit.
0: Right. And I mean, and many people about that, like the plaintiffs in the case challenging the arch, are people who have the right to be buried at Arlington.
1: Yes.
0: And have buddies who are buried at Arlington.
1: Most
0: and so they're
1: members,
0: people for, right, whom it is a sacred spot. And Donald Trump wants to ruin it there. But they point out two things. One is, first of all, it's right next to the Pentagon. Mm-hmm. So it's the same argument. Like, we need to build a base in the middle of this traffic circle. The Pentagon's right across the street.
1: Right,
0: like,
1: right,
0: you literally have the biggest base in the country right across the street. That's fucking ridiculous. But the second thing they point out is, if you had that many munitions there in the arch to make it a base, mm-hmm, to make it a security thing, then it would be incredibly dangerous. It would be very easy to blow up and very easy to turn into a terrorist site, right? So, like, they're like, this is the stupidest thing I've ever heard. I mean, I'm not advocating this. I'm saying that smart people are like, I can't tell you how insane it is to think that you're going to put any kind of explosives in the middle of a traffic circle in DC, because it's a, you know, it's a sitting duck waiting, yeah, to blow people up.
1: Well, it's stupid. There's no reason for it. And it's also a hazard. I mean, it's going to impede jets coming in and out of the airport.
0: Everything is stupid. Everything about it is stupid. And, you know, like we're in this holding pattern. The election, the hot flop sweat for Republicans keeps accelerating. We hope we can get to the election. The Supreme Court weighed in today and allowed, I mean, like New York Times had an article yesterday showing that of the however many thousand people Mark Wayne Mullen claimed were illegally registered in Nevada.
1: Yeah.
0: First he said thousands, and then he said, well, 135. And now it turns out all of those people are legal voters. So after being, this is the second or third state, this happened in New Jersey, it happened, you know, after that happened, the Supreme Court nevertheless let the government, this is insane, this is another shadow docket. Go ahead with this same list, which doesn't work. It's like, how many Jose Rodriguez are there in Texas?
1: Right.
0: Probably, 4,000, 17,000. And it doesn't work. And the Supreme Court, nevertheless, is trying to help Republicans win an election. So we need to talk about two developments in two cases, because we're almost at the top of the hour. Yes. Maybe we are at the top of the hour.
1: No, we still have a few minutes. But does one of them have to do with Judge Eileen Luce Cannon? Because she's back in the news again. Yeah.
0: Yeah. I'll talk about Broadview 6.
1: Oh, yes.
0: First.
1: Okay.
0: Broadview 6, remember, is the case where Kat Abigazella and five other Democrats were charged with conspiring against impeding a car because they got run into it by it. So
1: right.
0: They're protesting outside the Broadview ICE Center in Chicago, and an SUV drives into them, and they're charged with a conspiracy, a felony conspiracy as a result. And I've been covering this really closely. The defendants submitted their reply to ask for a special prosecutor, and or at least sanctions. And they confirmed something that I've been focusing on, which is that there's like Rosemary Woods got to the grand jury transcripts in here. The grand jury transcripts don't match the recording of the grand jury. So DOJ doctored something, and I'm hope there's going to be a hearing on October 1st. So next week we can talk about this. The case got thrown out, or the DOJ dropped the case, because a prosecutor named Sherry Mecklenburg, who left the case in February to go work for Dick Durbin. Don't ask me. We don't know that story yet. But she, back last year, so a year ago, basically, she did what's called vouching. She said, you know, my colleague will tell you that I wouldn't tell you anything if it weren't true. So she was relying on her own credibility with a longstanding grand jury to be able to get the case. And she did two other things. One of the things she did was have conversations with two grand jurors coming back in the third grand jury appearance. She's, you know, they said to her, sorry about the last time, no hard feelings. And she recorded it. That's really, really not kosher.
1: Right.
0: The third thing she did was kick out jurors. Now, she said she didn't kick out jurors. She said that they left of their own accord. One of them called the case a crock of shit. He was right. But anyway, he left. That's the background. And Andrew Boutros, who's the U.S. attorney for Chicago, this whole time, first of all, has made certain claims about it, which aren't true. Like he has said, so long as the guy I'm trying to protect, William Hogan, followed your orders, then you can't impose contempt on us. Well, Hogan didn't. But anyway, he's got his shtick. But mostly he's trying to scapegoat this woman, Sherry Mecklenburg, who I just told you about. And, you know, this has been going on since May 21st. That's when the case was thrown out. So June, July, August, September, 4 months. We've been waiting for this to happen. We get the hearing next week. The exonerees, they submit their reply filing. It confirms crazier stuff goes on. And then last night, boom, Sherry Mecklenburg files to enter the case.
1: Okay.
0: So the woman that Boutros is trying to scapegoat for this says, hey, I'd like to make an appearance. And it's super interesting. Like, one of the things she says, and where I started my post on this, is she's like, Judge, you need to understand that when I said I wanted to enter an appearance, I was told that I could be fired. So I resigned today.
1: Wow.
0: Boom, mic drop. I mean, it's this perfect mic drop. And and in what she did, like, she said exonerees were wrong. They accused her of lying in the first grand jury appearance. And I did too. Like, the grand jurors in the first grand jury appearance are like, what about the cops' videos? Whose videos is this? What about, did the cops take any videos? The Broadview cops. And she said there were no cops present. That's false. She said in her filing yesterday, oh, I didn't lie. It was reckless for them to claim I lied. I just didn't know there were any cops present. And the reason she didn't know there were only cops present, she was working entirely off two videos of the event.
1: Right.
0: Just two. Okay. No surveillance video from nearby. And importantly, one of those two videos was the video that Katab Gazella posted on Instagram and Shitter that a bunch of Republicans said, charge her, including a guy named Mike Davis, who's best buddies with Akash Singh, who is Todd Blanche's fixer. And the day after this, there was a video shown at a meeting. I would bet $1,000 today that it was Katab Gazella's video. So basically, there was no investigation done of what really happened. They just went off a video that far-right extremists told DOJ to use to charge a conspiracy, and DOJ did. Okay. So that's one thing she revealed. The other thing she revealed is
3: graphic material, including offensive language. Viewer discretion is advised.
4: You're moving into a dimension, not only of sound and politics, but of absurdity. A journey into a land where facts are fiction and reality is up for debate. Up is down, lies disguised as truth, and logic is a distant memory. You've just crossed over into opposite world. Fortunately, one voice dares to call it like it is. Welcome to The Nicole Sandler Show, your refuge from the madness, where truth still matters, even in opposite world.
5: Oh, boy. technical difficulties today, and this time, it's not my fault. So, yesterday afternoon, 2:30-ish or so, my internet goes out. And I'm thinking, all right, you know, fiber, we just got new fiber optics internet here in Chandler, Arizona. You know, I had it in Florida and it was great. It did the trick. And their promises for, 99% uptime were true. We had horrible problems with the company we had before we got the fiber. And so when they made fiber available here, I thought, cool, this is going to be great. And it was okay. It wasn't, didn't seem as blazing fast as what I had in Florida, but it was better than the Cox service we had before. And I'm going to ask George, who's in the YouTube chat room, are you hearing me? Oh, I see it hasn't flipped over yet. So I don't even know if it's on. Is this thing on? Hi. I don't know. I know we're streaming audio, and I hope that's working. I don't know if YouTube is working or not. I guess we'll find out shortly. Anyway, so they sent a message. They said, okay, your internet should be back up around 3:20-ish. Well, I was out at appointments yesterday afternoon, and I checked my phone again for an update, and it said, your internet will be back at 5:55. And when I saw that, it was like 6:30. And I'm thinking, well, that's not right. When you called, nothing. You got, first of all, I got somebody, I think, in the Philippines based on their accent. And they knew nothing. Nothing at all. All like absolutely nothing.
6: I know nothing. Nothing.
5: Yeah. So, you know, luckily my phone has this handy dandy mobile hotspot. So I was able to at least check email and do basic stuff. But I'm looking at YouTube and it doesn't seem to be the video is not on. Do you guys in the chat room hear me at all? I'm not seeing any. I'm going to type. Can you hear me? We'll see. Anyway, so, you know, Greg Palast was supposed to be here today. So let me backtrack again. So I wake up this morning. Still have no internet. By the way, when I woke up, it's 6:30. The latest update said your internet will be restored at 12:15 a.m. on September 4th. I'm like, okay, well, that was 6 hours ago. Yeah, no. And again, they know nothing. They're saying, well, there's a power outage. No, I have power. We have power here. Then the guy started blaming it on the haboob, you know, the big haboob Phoenix had the other day. I don't think so. You know, add to that, by the way, the air conditioner in my studio is on the blink. It's not, right now it feels good, but, you know, usually I have it set to 78 in here, and when the air is blowing on me, it's either freezing or hot in here. No in between. But lately it's just been hot, hot. Okay, you can, oh, and the video's on now too. Cool. All right, we might have a little bit of lag, but it seems to be working. Anyway, when I called, I finally got through to somebody this morning, and they said, well, the estimated restore time is 5:13 this afternoon. I love how they give you down to a precise minute when they don't know what the hell's going on. It's power outage. No, it really isn't. Anyway, so I realized this isn't going to work. And I thought, okay, well, maybe the mobile hotspot will work. But here's the thing. It's working, but it's slow. Yeah. So the connection is not good. And I realized to power Zoom and to stream and two computers and my phone, which I'm not answering, and two computers and to stream out audio and video. That's too much for my little phone's mobile hotspot to power. So I didn't want to risk it. And what I told Greg Palast in the email is, you know, I'm so sorry. You know, my usual, I'm mortified when something like this happens. I hate it. I don't like having to, especially at the last minute, say, I need to reschedule. But I told him, look, the internet's out, nothing I can do about it. And can we reschedule for next week, please? And I'm really, really sorry and all that. I still haven't gotten a response from him, so I'm afraid he's going to try to get in and I don't know. It's just all the million things spinning through my head at the moment. But I realized I had to do that because the only thing worse than, you know, not having a guest show up is, you know, having a guest and having technical problems throughout the whole thing where it buffers or you can't hear them or they break and, you know. So I'd rather do it next week when, knock on wood laminate, when the internet is working again and I can do it. I've decided I'm not going to this music industry reunion in Los Angeles next week just because there's too much shit. And, you know, I'm walking on a kind of a tightrope these days with my mental health, and I get overwhelmed and I freak out. So I'm not going to do that. So yes, Lauren in the chat room, happy Friday Eve. It's back now. Yeah, it's buffering a bit. And I'm telling you, that's going to probably happen throughout the show today. We should have smooth audio on the Progressive Voices Network, and the podcast should have smooth audio, but the video, I you know, because again, if you're just joining us, I have no internet. My reliable 99% or 99.9% uptime, they guarantee. Got a thing here? No, you can't. Don't do that because it's not. Is down, and it's been down for over 18 hours now. So yeah. So Greg Palast will not be here today. Hopefully we can reschedule for next week and keep my fingers crossed there that he got my message this morning. But anyway, so this morning, as I was trying to figure out, is this, is it going to work today? without internet, with just my phone's mobile hotspot or not. I still did what I usually do each morning and my show prep. And I, you know, went through all my email slowly and pulled some news. And I watched the hearing in front of the Senate Finance Committee, a hearing with Robert F. Kennedy Jr. in the hot seat. And, you know, Health and Human Services has been a shit show. Just look who's in charge. You don't know if it's Bobby or if it's the worm that ate Bobby's brain. And judging from some of what I heard today, I think it's the worm. Yeah, see, Surfer Norm says, I have picture and sound, but I'm getting buffering in Los Angeles. Yeah, I'm sorry. I'll keep apologizing throughout the show. You're going to get buffering nonstop today.

0: buffering every 5 seconds. If you want to tune into progressivevoices.com, you'll hear the live video, the live audio stream, and you shouldn't be buffering there. But I'd love it if Progressive Voices is playing the Labor Day show. Ah, you got to be kidding me. They're not supposed to be playing the Labor Day show. Well, thank you, Libby. Well, that sucks. Wow. Try to go to, let's see if this will work. Oh, and now I'm buffering again. Damn it. All right, I'm going to write it in here. If PV is playing Labor Day show, that really sucks. Try going, because they're probably not getting a signal. Damn it. Try going to NicoleSandler.com. And I'm talking while I'm typing, aren't I good? And hit play on the streaming tool, on the streamer, right below the video on the homepage, and see if that works. The video, yes, David, it's not working?
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1: It's working perfectly.
0: 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And David said it's working. So you should, somebody's out there listening. I know the video keeps cutting out. I'm so sorry. So here's what I'm going to do. Hope that I have my internet back by tomorrow morning, so we'll have Marcy Wheeler tomorrow. So let me share with you, there's two stories that I, since I don't have Greg Palast today, because obvious reasons, two stories that I wanted to cover. One is Babe testifying before the Senate Finance Committee, and the other is Trump murdering 11 people. Yeah, you know what? I let me see if I can bring up this video. Do I have it here? Yes. So Chris Hayes last night covered this story certainly better than I can, since I'm all, all over the place right now. So let me just share with you, in case you missed this segment. This is really important, and it really, really sucks. It just shows we have a madman in the Oval Office. I think we'd have been better off if he actually had died over the weekend. Yeah. So, you know what? I'll just share this with you because I can, and because, well, it'll be better than listening to me stammering through. And again, hopefully you found the audio feed and you can listen that way. Again, if you get a little bit of this, NicoleSandler.com, right on the homepage under where the video embed is, there's an audio player. Just hit the play button there and it should work. All right. So let me share with you now Chris Hayes from last night telling about this horrific story and, what the hell Donald Trump is up to right now, because it really, it's not a good thing. All right, so let's go to the video on my end, tape.
2: After days of speculation about his health, the president showed up for a much-anticipated press conference yesterday to make some big announcement. He was moving a military command from Colorado to Alabama.
0: Yeah.
2: But amidst the usual Trump chaos, he made another announcement that got kind of lost, about a military strike in international waters.
0: Yep.
3: We just, over the last few minutes, literally shot out a boat, a drug-carrying boat, a lot of drugs in that boat.
0: A lot of drugs in that boat.
3: We have a lot of drugs pouring into our country, coming in for a long time. And we just, these came out of Venezuela.
0: What?
3: And coming out very heavily from Venezuela. A lot of things are coming out of Venezuela.
0: What?
3: So we took it out.
0: such an idiot.
2: The president later posted a video of that strike to social media. Trump said he had ordered, quote, a kinetic strike against positively identified

0: called Tren de Aragua narco-terrorists. He added that 11 people on the boat were killed. Great. Trump claimed the boat was transporting illegal narcotics heading to the United States. Now, here's a map of where the United States is. Mm-hmm. That small boat was attacked off the coast of Venezuela, which is over 1,000 nautical miles away from here. The United States was obviously well out of range of that boat. Secretary of State Marco Rubio, on the other hand, defended the strike by saying the vessel's destination was probably Trinidad or another country in the Caribbean, which, of course, makes more sense on the map. I mean, Trinidad's only 10 miles from Venezuela by sea. But again, that too is more than 1,000 miles from the U.S. mainland. Who knows where the drugs, if they were there, were going to go next? This morning, Secretary of Defense Pete Hegseth was doing a victory lap, promising more military strikes on narco traffickers, narco terrorists. But now, as we learn more details of the attack, I have to say, this is an enormous scandal that is unfolding right in front of us. This civilian, non-military boat, even if they were committing a crime, was not struck in self-defense.
1: Nope.
0: No weapons were evident. Whoever struck it, and the U.S. has shared no details of that, didn't try to disable the engines or to board the craft. They just summarily killed everybody on board. As a Notre Dame law professor told the Washington Post, the strike violated international law. The U.S. is not in armed conflict with Venezuela or its criminal elements. This is exactly the kind of operation that, if it existed in a Tom Clancy novel or movie, would be getting covered up because all the principals in the film would know it was illegal.
1: Right. Illegal.
0: I mean, it certainly seems like extrajudicial murder to
1: me. You think?
0: And again, that's the case even if everything the administration is saying is true. But why would anyone assume that what they say is true? These are the very same people that falsely claimed a man with an autism awareness tattoo and a makeup stylist and a soccer player and a singer were dangerous members of the same Venezuelan Tren de Aragua gang when they grabbed them off the street and shipped them to the Salvadoran gulag. Now, in those cases, Trump's government tried to be the judge and the jury, and now they are executioner too.
1: Wow.
0: Whatever pretext this administration may claim, this looks, for all the world, like a just flagrant violation of domestic U.S. law and international law. And there needs to be answers to how and why this happened. And I'll talk to Senator Chris Van Hollen about that.
1: Okay.
0: Next.
1: So I'm not going to play the interview with Chris Van Hollen. Whoops. Hold on. I need to move that away. Not that you can see the video. It's not that big a deal. So hold on. Let me come back because, you're not seeing this anyway. Anyway, so that was Chris Hayes on All In last night telling that story. And this is big. This is bad. But so is everything else that Trump does, right? And I just got to share this one other. So that's a story. Watch this space, as they say, because, oh my God, and it gets worse. So hold on, let me find the my notes on this. I'm laughing. I'll tell you what I'm laughing about in a minute. So Jonathan Larson, you know, at the fucking news, wrote about this, the headline, Donald Trump murdered 11 people and confessed to it on Truth Social and at a TV press avail. No, that's what I said. Here's what Jonathan Larson wrote. TDA is a designated foreign terrorist organization operating under the control of Nicolas Maduro, responsible for mass murder, drug trafficking, sex trafficking, and acts of violence and terror across the United States and the Western Hemisphere. The strike occurred while the terrorists were at sea in international waters, transporting illegal narcotics heading to the United States. Oh, this is Trump's. See, I'm all discombobulated today. This is Trump's statement. Waters transporting illegal narcotics heading to the United States. The strike resulted in 11 terrorists killed in action. Well, you know, again.
2: Bullshit.
1: Yeah, this is where they put that. Let me get rid of that thing here. This is the tweet or the shit that Trump put out on Untruth Social. There's nothing truth about it. So a picture of the boat, which, I'm sorry, looks like a civilian boat to me. I guess I should move this over. And it said, earlier this morning, on my orders, U.S. military forces conducted a kinetic strike against positively identified Trinidad Agua narco-terrorists in the Southcom Area of Responsibility, TDA, Trinidad Agua, and that's what I read from there on, is a designated foreign terrorist organization. I don't believe one word of it. And again, Chris Hayes showed the video of that. You know what? On today's post, where I will post today's show, both on my website at NicoleSandler.com, it'll go out in on my Substack, NicoleSandler.substack.com. I will post that video and you can see it for yourself, because they go in pretty up close and you can clearly see into the boat. It was whatever is lying on the floor of the boat were drugs, sorry, it didn't merit the killing with no warning of 11 people who were on that boat. And for all I know, it was a family out for a boat ride. Will Bunch, who I adore, you know, who is at the Philadelphia Inquirer, wrote of this. The headline is, "Trump won't get to heaven if he keeps murdering people on boats." And all I can read to you is the first paragraph, because for some reason it's in his newsletter, which we should be able to read without a subscription, but whatever. Hours after telling his supporters he wants to go to heaven and begging them for $15, I guess that's what he needs to get on the bus or something, Donald Trump ordered and celebrated the cold-blooded killing of 11 people alleged to be Venezuelan drug traffickers by blowing up their boat in the Caribbean. The facts are muddled, but one thing is clear. There was zero legal or moral justification for this act. A dictatorial president sent a message. He is not bound by any law. So there's one story. Let's keep an eye on that one, shall we? Because that's not going away. But this is just typical. Just typical. Oh, and then Marco Rubio, the Secretary of State, he weighed in. And according to HuffPost, he said, the U.S. will continue to blow up suspected drug vessels instead of just intercepting them, citing orders from Trump. What's the problem with this? Suspected drug vessels. We used to have something known as, you know, like due process. Suspected is not good enough. Tell me that you know without a shadow of a doubt, with zero uncertainty. And I don't know how they would have known that about this little, what looks like a civilian boat. But, you know, he does that with everything. He fired illegally the governor of the Federal Trade Commission because they allege that she committed mortgage fraud. Now, not only has she not been tried and convicted, there have not even been charges brought against her. You don't take action on somebody against whom there are not even charges, much less a conviction. You can't, but he does, because what was that Will Bunch said he was doing? Oh yeah, he has no whatever I just wrote, because I read because I lost it again. Sorry, it's one of those days. Again, if you're just tuning in, I apologize. We were supposed to be talking to Greg Palast today. That is not happening today because my internet is out, and that's why everything is buffering. Hopefully you found the good audio feed, which is on my website at NicoleSandler.com. On the homepage, right below the embedded video that's probably stuttering and doing whatever it does, there's an audio player. And if you click play on that, you should have a clean audio feed. And since the audio is okay, audio seems to be okay, I'm going to play you a little bit of audio from this morning. So this morning, it was a hearing supposed to be about what's going on at the CDC, and there was a bit of that, but there was also a lot of, a lot of sparring. So I'm going to play you some of the clips, of course, audio clips, and I'll probably break in. I did edit this, at least the first 12 minutes of it, and then I'm going to share with you, if time permits, three other segments that were just, show-stopping. But let's start at this. I came in the beginning, I'm trying to remember who was the first questioner. I think it was Senator Warner who was questioning RFK Jr.
2: Yeah, people, and it's a lie.
1: I'm going in the wrong place. And by the way, do know that, Bobby Kennedy Jr. is hard to listen to because of his voice. And he doesn't know how to talk into a microphone because he overmodulates. And you'll hear when the senators are questioning him, they sound fine. It's just Bobby doesn't know how to talk, apparently.
2: Tired of evading the question.
3: I'm asking the questions here.
2: You're evading that question.
3: I'm asking the questions. I'm asking the questions for Mr. Kennedy on behalf of parents and schools and teachers all over the United States of America who deserve so much better than your leadership. That's what this conversation is about,
2: Senator,
3: Mr. Chairman.
2: Senator, they deserve the truth,
1: what?
2: And that's what we're going to give them for the first time
1: what?
2: In the history of that agency.
4: Senator Cassidy.
5: Thank you. I'll try and restore a little calm here.
1: Oh, sure you will.
5: And I'm approaching this as a doctor, not as a senator.
1: Yeah.
5: I'm concerned about children's health, seniors' health, all of our health. And
1: all
5: I applaud you for joining the president in a call for radical transparency. Thank you for that.
1: Radical transparency.
5: Lead attorney for the Children's Health Defense, you engaged in multiple lawsuits attempting to restrict access to the COVID vaccine. Again, it surprises me that you think so highly of Operation Warp Speed.
1: I know,
5: Speed,
1: I have a short in my board.
5: And as an attorney, you attempted to restrict access. Now, I am concerned, though, because many of those whom you have nominated for the ACIP board. Can I have my time back?
4: Yes.
5: Yeah. What I am concerned about is that many of those whom you've nominated for ACIP have received revenue as serving as expert witnesses for plaintiff's attorneys suing vaccine makers. Now, one of my colleagues in another setting alleged that you seem more interested in settlements than science. If we put people who are paid witnesses for people suing vaccines, that actually seems like a conflict of interest. Real quickly, do you agree with that?
2: No, I don't.
1: No, of course not.
2: It may be a bias, and that bias, if disclosed, is okay.
5: Let me finish up. You also told Senator Wyden at the outset that you didn't want to take vaccines away from people. And as I conclude, I would like to say this. Because of the conflicting recommendations made about COVID, this is from Eric Erickson, good conservative out of Atlanta, Georgia, occasionally gives me hell. My wife has stage 4 lung cancer. She is one of the people the COVID vaccine actually helps. Thanks to the current mess at HHS, CVS is unable to get her vaccine. Secondly, an email from a physician friend of mine. Hey, Bill, I'm not even sure what I'm asking you, but we're all confused and concerned about who can get the COVID vaccine. We are having our attorney try and render an opinion, but there's no firm guidance and concern about liability if vaccines are given to a patient requested but not on the current CDC list. Pharmacists are requiring a prescription now even for patients over 65, creating a huge headache. I submit these for the record.
4: Without objection.
5: I would say effectively we're denying people vaccine.
4: Senator Cantwell.
2: I hear wrong.
6: Thank you, Mr. Chairman. Following up on that same line as Senator Cassidy,
1: because
6: that's exactly,
1: awesome.
6: You know, I represent one of the most science-based states in the country. That is
1: Washington,
6: percentage of
1: Seattle.
6: Scientists per capita. Right. And at your confirmation hearing, we asked about this, whether you would follow science. You've made a statement here today in your testimony that you would follow science, and yet you're not following science, and that's what Senator Cassidy's question was. It's a simple yes or no answer. Do you think the president deserves to get a prize for warp speed in the mRNA technology that saved so many lives, and you won't answer that question?
2: I answered it.
6: No, you're saying that there are problems with what was interpreted. You could say yes. Do you say yes?
2: I said the president deserves a Nobel Prize, but our mRNA vaccines that we're working on, the ones that we canceled, which are for upper respiratory infections alone,
6: canceled $500 million of research because the mRNA technology is about continuing the research to be ready for the next flu influenza, the next pandemic, and you have to do the research.
2: I'm happy to have a detailed discussion with you about it. You're so wrong on your facts.
6: You're interrupting me, and sir, you're a charlatan. That's what you are. You're the ones who conflate chronic disease with the need for vaccine.
2: Trump
6: do you
2: wants
6: think the,
2: to.
6: Do you think the women on the steps of the Capitol were a hoax yesterday?
1: Listen to this.
2: I don't know about any women on the steps of the Capitol.
6: The women
2: yesterday.
6: Were talking about Epstein. Do you think they were a hoax yesterday?
2: Do I think they were?
6: Do you think they were perpetrating a hoax yesterday?
2: Perpetuating a hoax?
6: Yeah.
2: I have no idea what they were saying. This is the first time hearing about it.
6: Your first that you're hearing about the women on the Capitol steps saying that they believe that the Epstein information should be made public? That's the first you're hearing about it? What I'm saying is you are perpetrating hoaxes. You, as the Secretary of Health, so you're undermining the whole healthcare delivery system, and you keep trying to point to chronic disease, but you're not putting solutions on the table to cover more Americans, and you're taking away the science and technology that has made us the leader that has saved, according to the first Trump administration Surgeon General, millions of lives, and you don't want to keep that going.
4: Senator Warner.
7: Would you accept the fact that a million Americans died from COVID?
1: Listen to this one.
2: I don't know how many died.
7: You're the Secretary of Health and Human Services. You don't have any idea how many Americans died from COVID?
1: No.
2: I don't think anybody knows that because there was so much data chaos coming out of the CDC, and there was so many perverse incentives,
7: you don't know the answer of how many Americans died from COVID. This is the Secretary of Health and Human Services.
1: Oh, my God.
7: Do you think the vaccine did anything to prevent additional deaths?
2: Again, I would like to see the data and talk about the data.
7: You had this job for 8 months, and you don't know the data about whether the vaccine saved
2: and
7: lives?
2: That's the problem. Is that they didn't have the data. The data by the Biden administration absolutely
1: dismal. Of course, blame Biden.
7: Who's politicizing? You're saying the Biden administration politicized all the data? Go back to what Senator Cantwell just said.
2: Trump
7: Surgeon General.
2: They fired Dr. Grout. They fired all the people who questioned
1: the
2: orthodoxy.
1: They fired all the people?
7: Secretary of Health and Human Services, who has said he doesn't know how many people died from
1: COVID. So this is a little bit edited of this morning's hearing before the Senate Finance Committee with Bobby Jr.
7: are fleeing rural America because they can't afford it. And with the cuts that are coming up, is going to be exponentially worse. I would invite you, sir, to come with me to a community health center in Virginia and hear what is on people's minds.
1: This is
7: they want to get healthier? Absolutely. Count me in. But they also don't want their basic health care removed. Thank you, Mr. Chairman.
1: Wow. Okay, who's next?
8: Senator Hassan.
1: Maggie Hassan of New Hampshire.
9: Although I have strongly opposed many of President Trump's actions, I agree with him that Operation Warp Speed in 2020 was a monumental achievement. Unfortunately, you are undermining one of the president's biggest achievements, which, as the president said, saved millions of American lives. You even went as far as to call President Trump weak for this life-saving accomplishment. Last year, you tweeted that President Trump has a weakness for swamp creatures and that Operation Warp Speed was among, here's your quote again, the most devastating impact of President Trump's weakness. So, Mr. Secretary, was Operation Warp Speed a a monumental national achievement, as President Trump said.
2: For the reason that I already said, and I assume you won't let me repeat, but I'm happy to if you want. Yes, it was.
9: Good. Assuming it is a monumental achievement, you've said it was, is it true that, as President Trump has said, he saved millions of American lives with the COVID-19 vaccine? Because you've just expressed great confusion about that to Senator Warner.
2: The only confusion I express is exactly how many lives were saved. I don't think anybody knows that because of the data chaos.
9: So multiple studies have shown that the vaccine reduced infections and severe diseases and saved at least 3 million lives.
1: 3 million.
9: In the United States.
1: That's a good number.
9: And millions more abroad in the first 2 years of the pandemic.
2: As possible. So those are modeling studies.
9: I will also note, just as you've been talking about data and concern about it, the process for COVID vaccine approval was public, it was live streamed, and it was out in the open. Manufacturers and experts have publicly submitted data analysis, and when the FDA has asked for more, they've submitted more. They've done that for years, and the evidence is clear and supports what President Trump has said. The vaccine works, and it has saved millions of lives. Your own process, on the other hand, has not been transparent. You repeatedly choose to ignore data because it doesn't match your preconceived notions and lies. So you have said that the vaccine did save lives. You've said it was a monumental achievement. And given that, if you agree with President Trump that the vaccine saved millions of lives, why have you acted behind closed doors to overrule scientists and limit the freedom of parents to choose the COVID vaccine for their children? Why have you done that?
2: For the COVID vaccine, that was removed by FDA because there was the industry.
9: No, it was behind closed doors.
2: No, with
9: and scientists who said they wanted to brief you on the science, scientists who wanted to understand why the FDA, why you unilaterally changed the parameters for giving vaccines, making it possible now, to Senator Cassidy's colleagues' points, that they're going to have to go off-label.
2: This is crazy talk. You're just making stuff up.
1: He accuses her of making stuff up.
9: Do you know how the FDA approval process works and what? Do you know what an off-label prescription is?
2: I know exactly how it works.
1: Bullshit.
2: I know exactly how it works.
9: So why behind closed doors?
2: It's not behind closed doors. The industry makes the studies, and they could not provide a study that said that it is effective for healthy kids.
9: So when have you produced the data that you relied on, and that this FDA relied on to change those parameters? You did it behind closed doors.
2: Now the data is all public.
9: Now parents who decide that they do want their children to have
2: COVID vaccine. You're just making stuff up, Senator.
1: Again, he accuses her of making stuff up.
9: You know, sometimes when you make an accusation, it's kind of a confession, Mr. Kennedy. So let's just settle with this. Here's what's going to happen. To Senator Warner's point, to the parents who are concerned all around the country, to people who want to get the COVID vaccine this fall, even if they're under 65, because the boosters have worked, there's been much less serious disease, people do not have the same level of threat and risk from COVID that they used to because of these vaccines. People who want to exercise their freedom of choice are being denied that. Because you are citing data that you won't produce to the public.
1: That's the third time he's accused her of making things up.
2: And it's a lie.
9: With respect, I do not think I'm the one making
2: things up. You are lying.
1: Boom! With respect, I don't think I'm the one making things up. So again, we are listening to portions of this morning's hearing before the Senate Finance Committee, and the unbelievable Secretary of Health and Human Services, Bobby Kennedy Jr., was testifying. And you could tell he's on the hot seat. That was Senator Maria Cantwell of Washington, who he three times accused her of making shit up. Hey, Bobby, no, that's what you do. And then Maria Cantwell said, you know, when you accuse somebody of something, it's like a confession. Where have I heard that before? All right. So anyway, I do want to jump ahead because there was a run at one point, it went from Elizabeth Warren to Bernie Sanders to Tom Tillis, a Republican, into Tina Smith of Minnesota. Three Democrats, one Republican. And I don't think I did much editing here, but you got to hear this. I came in the middle of Elizabeth Warren's because, you know, I've been dealing with computer problems all morning when I recorded this. But here's Senator Elizabeth Warren questioning Bobby. For all that you can hear. By the way, if you've just tuned in, I apologize. Blame Quantum Fiber Internet, who guarantees 99% uptime because my internet's been out for about 19 hours now. Yeah, that.
8: November, while you were under consideration to become Secretary of Health and Human Services, Mr. Kennedy, you said, quote, if vaccines are working for somebody, I'm not going to take them away. No exceptions, no ifs, ands, or buts. You would not take away vaccines from anyone who wanted them. Then last week, you announced that the COVID-19 vaccine is no longer approved for healthy people under the age of 65. In announcing the change, you said the vaccine will be available for anyone who wants it. Now, obviously, both things cannot be true at the same moment. So let's clear this up right now, Secretary Kennedy. Will you tell America that all adults and all children over 6 months of age are eligible to get a COVID booster at their local pharmacy today?
10: Anybody can get the booster.
8: I'm sorry?
10: Anybody can get it.
1: So not true.
8: So you're
1: That's
8: saying
1: bullshit.
8: That is now the official rule of HHS.
1: No, it isn't.
8: Anybody is eligible to get a booster by just walking into the pharmacy.
10: It's not recommended for healthy people.
8: No. If you don't recommend, then the consequence of that in many states is that you can't walk into a pharmacy and get one.
1: You cannot.
8: It means insurance
1: you
8: companies
1: can't get from CVS
8: don't have
1: either.
8: To cover the $200 anyway. Or so cost. As Senator Dr. Cassidy said, you are effectively denying people vaccines.
10: No. We're not going to recommend a product for which there's no clinical data for that indication.
1: My God, it's a
10: vaccine. Is that what I should be doing?
8: What you should be doing is honoring your promise that you made when you were looking to get confirmed in this job.
10: You're going
8: and
10: like this.
8: That is, you promised that you would not take away vaccines from anyone who wanted them. You just changed the classification of the COVID vaccine.
10: I'm not taking them away from people, Senator.
1: Bullshit. Yes,
8: it takes
1: you
8: it
1: are.
8: Away if you can't get it from your pharmacist.
10: Well, most Americans are going to be able to get it from their pharmacy for free. Most Americans will be able to get it from their pharmacy for free.
8: The question is, everyone who wants it, that was your promise.
10: I never promised that I was going to recommend products for which there is no indication.
8: When you said.
10: And I know you've taken $855,000 from pharmaceutical companies, Senator.
1: Oh my God.
8: Did you hold up a big sign saying that you were lying when you said that? Because you are the one who said you would not take them away.
1: Yeah.
8: Now, Senator.
10: I'm not taking them away from anybody.
8: Secretary.
10: You want me to indicate a product for which there is no clinical data?
8: Senator,
10: is that what you want?
8: Secretary Kennedy, you said you wouldn't, and now you did.
10: I'm not taking them away. Everybody can get access to them.
8: No, they can't walk into a pharmacy the way they could last month and get access
10: it
8: to
10: depends
8: a
10: on the state. It depends on the states.
8: A year ago,
10: but they can still get it. Everybody can get it.
8: A month ago, it
10: everybody can get it, Senator.
1: No,
8: so
1: they can't.
8: Let's move on. You clearly are taking away vaccines. I've seen the list for what's coming up next, and that is the agenda for the next CDC vaccine panel. And first up is ratifying your COVID actions. Second is hepatitis B is on the agenda. So should Americans expect you to take away hepatitis vaccine access as well, even though you promised not to?
10: As I said, I'm not taking vaccines away from anybody.
8: Okay, same answer, right? You're just going to deny that when people can't get access, that you're not taking it away. Then let me ask you, is that the same game you're going to play with
10: me? So you want me to recommend every product in the world?
8: No,
10: so that no, without any clinical trial data.
8: Through on your promises.
10: Yeah, my promise was to give.
8: A month ago, we could get COVID vaccines by just walking.
10: You can still get COVID vaccines, Senator.
8: You are taking that away.
10: No, you are still. You can still get the COVID vaccines. Medicare will still pay for them, and Medicaid will still pay.
8: Tell the head of the CDC that if she refused to sign off on your changes to the childhood vaccine schedule, that she had to resign.
10: No, I told her that she had to resign because I asked her, are you a trustworthy person? And she said no. So if you had an employee who told you they weren't trustworthy, would you ask them to resign, Senator?
8: So I'm sorry, but this is not what she has said publicly. She has said
10: I'm not surprised about that.
8: So you're saying she's lying?
10: Yes. Every conversation I had with her, there were witnesses.
8: And let me get this straight. This is the same person that less than a month earlier, you stood next to her and described her as unimpeachable, and you had full confidence in her, and that you had full confidence in her scientific credentials. And in a month, she became a liar?
10: Yeah, we should ask her what changed. And by the way, a month ago, you were voting against her.
1: Oh, my God. This is opposite world.
10: Because you thought she was either incompetent, ineligible, or unsuited to the task.
8: I voted against her because I was afraid she was going to bend the knee to you and Donald Trump. And it looks like she didn't bend the knee, so you fired her. Look, you're putting America's babies' health at risk, America's seniors' health at risk, all Americans' health at risk, and you should resign.
11: Senator Sanders.
1: Bernie Sanders.
12: I just want to pick up on Senator Warren's point. Are you telling us that the former head of CDC went to you, you asked her, are you a trustworthy person? And she said, no, I am not a trustworthy person?
10: She didn't say, no, I'm not a trustworthy person. She said, no.
1: Right. Sure she did.
12: Wow.
10: A quote.
12: And I asked her, no, twice. No, 1 second. And you're also repeating now that she is a liar, correct? Which you wrote in the Wall Street Journal.
10: She wrote that I fired her because she refused to sign on in advance for the ACIP committee. No, that's not accurate.
12: All right. So you're calling her a liar, and I look forward to her coming before the HELP committee, maybe this committee as well. All right, Mr. Secretary, I've got a bunch of questions. Appreciate brevity in answering it. So-called beautiful bill threw 15 million Americans off of health care, substantially raised premiums, and it's going to have a terrible impact on nursing homes, community health centers, rural hospitals all over America. Very briefly, it's not really making America healthy again.
10: It's going to have an. It's going to be the biggest infusion of federal dollars into rural health care in American history.
12: Yeah, you know why? Because you're cutting $150 billion for rural hospitals. You're putting $50 billion back. That's not an infusion. That's a loss of $100 billion. All right, next question. President Trump, who I don't usually agree with, called COVID vaccines, quote, one of the greatest miracles in the history of modern-day medicine that saved tens of millions of lives worldwide. Scientific community agrees with Trump. Lancet study found that it prevented almost 20 million deaths during their first year of use. Secretary Kennedy, are President Trump and the medical community right, or do you still believe that the COVID vaccine was, quote, the deadliest vaccine ever made?
10: First of all, I didn't say that. Oh, I said that in terms of
1: I did say that.
10: A while ago. I said today I think that President Trump should get the Nobel Prize.
12: So who's right? Is Trump in the medical community right, or are you right?
10: President Trump did an extraordinary piece of leadership.
12: Is he right or wrong?
1: What?
12: Did COVID save millions of lives?
1: The COVID vaccine.
10: As I said, he got Americans back to work. At that time, that particular vaccine was perfectly matched to the virus that was circulating then. And I have no idea how many lives it saved, but it saved quite a few.
12: You know, what I find a little bit weird in this discussion, I'm hearing it over and over again this morning, Mr. Chairman, we've got the entire medical community on one side. You got the AMA representing hundreds of thousands of doctors, the American Academy of Pediatrics, the American Public Health Association. All of these organizations are telling us that COVID vaccine and vaccines in general are safe and effective. You are casting doubt on that. Who are your scientific, who are the organizations that are agreeing with you and casting aspersions on vaccines?
10: The primary advisors are Marty McCary, Jay Bhattacharya, Dr. Oz, Vinay Prasad.
12: So you got a few doctors who agree with you, but I'm giving you the
10: not
12: name.
10: A few doctors.
1: A few doctors.
10: What you're talking about, like there's
1: Ronnie
10: a big
1: Jackson.
10: Difference, Senator, between established science and the scientific establishment, which has been co-opted by the pharmaceutical
12: industry. So you're telling the American people that the American Medical Association, representing hundreds of thousands of people, have been co-opted and that they should not trust their doctors.
10: And
12: the American Academy of Pediatrics, and by the way, just for the record, every single Republican, I don't mean to be political here, Mr. Chairman, has received PAC money from the pharmaceutical industry. Yep. Are they all corrupt as well?
10: And I'm telling you, the American Heart Association has been co-opted by the food
12: everybody
10: industry.
12: But you, Senator, but you know what? When you ran for president, you know, we have a corrupt campaign finance system. Maybe you will agree with me on that. Okay, you were running for president, you got a billionaire behind it. You received $300,000 from people, not from the industry, people in it, as I did, from individuals. You corrupt. President Trump got $3 million. Every Republican got corporate PAC money for the pharmaceutical industry. Democrats as well. Everybody is corrupt, but you?
1: Yes.
12: Is that what we're looking at? I don't think so. And I think the issue now...
10: I don't even know what you're talking about.
12: Well, I think you do know what I'm talking about.
10: I don't know what you're talking about.
12: The issue is
1: about.
12: Every time anyone disagrees with you...
10: Are you saying the pharmaceutical industry was supporting my presidential campaign?
12: No, I'm saying...
10: I don't think
12: so. I'm not saying that. I'm saying that the pharmaceutical industry is a greedy institution which is charging us the highest prices in the world. They are pervasive. Yep. But to suggest that every institution, the AMA, the pediatrics people, is corrupt... because they disagree with you is an insult to the American people.
10: Listen, people disagree with me all the time. I have arguments in my agency, heated arguments every day
1: in
10: with Jay Bhattacharya, with Marty McCary, with Dr. Oz.
12: You have given the names of a few people. I have given you the names of organizations representing hundreds of thousands of doctors and scientists. I yield, Mr. President.
11: Senator Tillis.
1: Oh, Tom Tillis, Republican.
13: Secretary Kennedy, thank you for being here. A couple of times you asked people if they were making a statement or a question. What I think I may do, just to give you a breather, is to make a statement with a lot of questions. And just for the record, I'd like for you to have the opportunity to have your staff respond.
1: I can't conclude from the discussion
13: today where you are on warp speed. So I would like the definitive statement on exactly where you are. Was it good? Was it bad? Were the things that worked? Were the things that didn't work? I can't discern that from what you said here. I, for one, think that it was a signature accomplishment of President Trump, and the mRNA platform is something.
10: I agree with that.
13: I look forward to you giving us a detailed statement on exactly where you are with warp speed.
1: Submitted in writing.
13: I'm not a doctor. I'm not a trial lawyer. I'm a boring management consultant. Another question that we'll submit in the record, I'll give you directionally where we're going. I don't see how you go over 4 weeks from a public health expert with unimpeachable scientific credentials, a longtime champion of MAHA values, caring and compassionate and brilliant microbiologist, and 4 weeks later, fire her because at least the public reports say because she refused to fire people that work for her. So as somebody who advised executives on hiring strategies, number one, I would suggest in the interview, you ask them if they're truthful rather than 4 weeks after we took the time of the U.S. Senate to confirm the person just for the future nominee that we're going to have to consider. But I do also believe that some of your statements seem to contradict what you said in the prior hearing. You said you're going to empower the scientists at HHS to do their job. I'd just like to see evidence where you've done that. And I'm sure that you will have some. You will do nothing that makes it difficult or discourages people from taking vaccines. There seem to be several reports that would seem to refute that, but I'd rather you just respond to it. I'm not going to come here and impose my belief over any of yours. That again, seems to be contradictory to the firing of a CDC director, the canceling of mRNA research contracts, firing advisory board members, attempting to stall NIH funding, eliminating funding for the $500 million for further vaccine, mRNA research, and just want an answer for it.
1: This is Tom Tillis, Republican.
13: On the on H.R. 1, I believe, you know my concerns about H.R. 1. I've had several meetings with, and H.R. 1 is the big, beautiful bill, OB3, whatever the brand is. But I'm still, I've got an office with 60 staff, including half of them in state office. I've had three different estimates of the economic impact on the state of North Carolina. Mm-hmm. Can I get your comment? And I have been looking for somebody that's far more resourced than an office of 30 people up in here in D.C. to disprove my estimates with respect to the impact on North Carolina, period. And I've yet to have anybody. I would love to be embarrassed and be wrong, but I would like to get your commitment for people to tease through the numbers that I provided before the vote on H.R. 1 that says that if you normalize three independent estimates across a broad spectrum, $25 billion over 10 years. I don't need your response now. I want somebody to destroy my estimates because to this point, the most resourced health agency in the world has only given me word salad responses, and I need that so that we can prepare for the response. $25 billion over 10 years is half of the rural relief fund over 5 years. And so we just need to have that fact as a matter of policy so that we can go in North Carolina and absorb it. And I know every state's different, and I'm assuming every one of my colleagues here have done the math for their states, not focused on that. But I want you to destroy my estimates if they're
1: sure
13: in fact wrong.
1: No,
13: and
1: really
13: I want
1: doesn't.
13: You to acknowledge them if in
1: He's
13: fact they're right. That will come into question as well. Mr. Kennedy, you've stated multiple times in response to other members' questions that that scientists were lying. We'll go back to the record in cases where you've said that. I'd just like to see the scientific evidence to substantiate that. I'm going to stipulate that you were honest and you had research behind it. We'll go back and figure out what scientific studies you believe are founded on lies and not scientifically viable. And then finally, I just want to give you an opportunity. Apparently, in the exchange with Senator Bennett, you said you agreed with Dr. Levy's statements, who said that the mRNA vaccine causes serious harm, including death, particularly in young people. They said you agreed with that comment. Did you agree with that comment or not?
10: I think that's true. Yes.
13: Okay. Thank you. Thank you, Ms. Chair.
1: That was pretty good. And then finally, who's this
11: thank
1: last
11: you, Mr.
1: one?
11: Thank you, Mr. Tillis. We now have Senator Smith. You're recognized.
1: Tina Smith from Minnesota. And we're going to run
14: Chair.
1: Out of time while she's playing. Just.
14: So, Mr. Kennedy, I have sat here for the last many minutes and listened carefully to your testimony. And I think actually Senator Tillis laid out so many of the ways that what you have said has contradicted yourself and others. It's, I don't even know where to start. So I'm going to start here. Over the last 8 months, you have claimed to make America healthy again. But in actual fact, you have led the charge in the Trump administration to destroy what is best in our healthcare system. And your denials and your evasion and your lies here do not change that. You are the Secretary of the Health and Human Services, yet you're trafficking in these fringe idea and discredited theories that are completely out of step with the scientific consensus. And you seem to be willing to say anything in the moment.
1: Anything.
14: Even if it's untrue. So last time you were before Congress, Secretary Kennedy, you claimed, and I quote, "I have never been anti-vax. I have never told the public to avoid a vaccination." But in a podcast, you said the opposite. You said there's no vaccine that is safe and effective. So that sure sounds
1: no
14: anti-vax to me,
1: safe.
14: Secretary Kennedy. So let me ask you, when were you lying, sir? When you told this committee that you were not anti-vax, or when you told Americans that there's no safe and effective vaccine?
1: Good question.
10: Both things are true.
14: Oh, so more a denial, more back and forth. I mean, here's what I know. Here's what
10: I know. Let me explain why, Senator. You just
14: no. Actually, I want you to listen to me.
10: Okay, go
1: yeah,
10: ahead.
1: You go.
14: I want you to listen to me because I've been listening to you. You said that ACIP is an independent panel after you stocked it with your picks. You said that you want evidence-based science, but it seems that what you mean as evidence that supports your view, not the scientific consensus.
1: Well, that's how Trump operates,
14: right? You dared to sit there and call my colleague from New Hampshire a liar when she presented you with facts that don't support your view of the world. It's incredible. But let me
1: it's
14: move
1: all
14: on.
1: Incredible. All right, I'm going to bring it down because we are coming up on the end of the hour, and I need to stick a fork in this. Hopefully, my internet will be back up and working tomorrow, and Marcy Wheeler will be here as usual on Fridays. If not, I don't know. We'll figure something out. Thanks for bearing with me. Yes, the mouth breathing is Bobby Kennedy. If you listen, if you're listening in headphones, you can hear him really breathing loudly. And here it goes.
10: I have no idea whether I have no idea, and I would.
15: My streaming bill hit.
1: Okay, and good timing because I guess a commercial cut into the stream I was listening to and recording off of. So that's it. That it went on. I believe there was supposed to be then a round of questions. I don't know if that happened. The morning session went for over 3 hours. The man is a moron, and every Democrat, certainly on that committee, and I think in the whole caucus, has said he needs to resign. The Republicans, you heard a number of them, asked some tough questions. And Tom Tillis, we applaud you. All right. With that, I hope to see you tomorrow. I don't even have today's show card. Oh, my goodness. I'm just a mess here. All right. I'll leave you with this. I'll leave you with a screenshot from last night's South Park. Oh my God. It was quite funny. Donald Trump confirmed father of Satan butt baby. I didn't make that up. They did. Yeah. And they went heavy on Fox last night as well. Yeah. All right. Watch it if you can. I'll see you tomorrow, I hope. Peace out.
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0: 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This is the Bradcast, as heard on KPFK 90.7 FM in LA and on dozens of other fine affiliate stations over both the public's airwaves and the internets around the country and the world, blanketing planet Earth. I'm Brad Friedman, your friendly investigative blogger, journalist, troublemaker, muckraker, and all-around swell fellow. Says me from bradblog.com. Thank you very much for joining us today. There is new polling out today from the USA division of a Canadian somewhat center-right polling outfit named Angus Reid that finds Democrats now lead Republicans on generic polling for who Americans would like to see in control of the U.S. House next year. Democrats now lead Republicans, according to this poll anyway, by 16 points, which is a lot of points.
1: Yes, that's a lot.
0: That said, for now, that poll is a bit of an outlier in that most generic U.S. House polling is currently showing Democrats with a lead of anywhere from 8 to 11 points over Republicans, which is already, frankly, quite large in terms of this type of polling on this particular question. But the new Angus Reid USA polling, at least, would seem to suggest that things are not getting better for Republicans right now, to say the least, as so-called non-MAGA Republicans in small part and independents who previously voted for Donald Trump by much larger part appear to now be turning toward voting for Democrats this year, if you believe any of the polling. At the same time, reports are out today from the Conference Board that U.S. consumer confidence plunged to a near 12.5-year low in September, with households expecting a deterioration in business and labor market conditions over the next 6 months amid the Middle East conflict and rising interest rates. And down in Texas, Governor Greg Abbott declared a statewide disaster on Monday. No, not in advance of the coming fallout, the coming potential disaster from Hurricane Polo across the Lone Star State.
1: Of course not.
0: Which is expected to cause major flooding in the days ahead. But Governor Abbott, who is also running for re-election this year and in a close race, we are told, Governor Abbott declared a statewide disaster on Monday over the soaring price of diesel fuel created by Donald Trump's war. The 30-day disaster declaration in Texas, which can be extended indefinitely, allowed Abbott to lift some restrictions on commercial transportation, which he said will alleviate some of the elevated costs. Diesel fuel is used in farming and commercial equipment, so elevated prices are passed through to consumers in the form of higher costs for goods at the grocery store, as you probably know. How much good this declaration of disaster over diesel prices will actually do to lower costs in Texas? Well, that remains to be seen, but as noted, it is an election year. Greg Abbott is running for election against Gina Hinojosa, a Democrat who is said to be, well, at least within striking distance. As to that flooding from Hurricane Polo, well, that is likely coming as well. Hopefully, Abbott will be as concerned about that as he is about diesel prices, as the fallout from Polo is just one of three storms now affecting Americans, from Tropical Storm Nolo in Hawaii to the nor'easter that slammed the U.S. East Coast over the weekend, all of them exacerbated by our warming oceans caused by man-made climate change, and as all covered in our Green News Report with Desi Doyen later this hour.
1: Yes, a whole lot coming up.
0: But with all of that underway, it sure does seem like a strange time for Donald Trump to institute a new rule that, according to experts at the Department of Transportation, that according to experts will increase gas prices for American consumers and make our climate crisis even worse. But yep, That's what Donald Trump did with the release of a final new rule that will lower mileage standards for cars and light trucks on Monday, rolling back another set of landmark Biden-era regulations that were actually meant to lower costs for consumers, in particular on gasoline, amongst other things. Oh, and we will discuss with our guest today, Dan Becker, of the Center for Biological Diversity, who helped institute the previous regulations under both Barack Obama and Joe Biden, about the fact that Trump's new rule, he says, appears to be unlawful, according to Dan Becker. We will discuss momentarily, but very quickly, with the 2026 midterms always on our mind these days, as early voting is already underway in many states, this is somewhat disturbing. As you likely know, since taking office for a second term, Donald Trump has gutted the Department of Homeland Security's Cybersecurity and Infrastructure Security Agency, or CISA, which was, and I guess still is, responsible for helping to oversee and protect election and voting systems as critical infrastructure. Even though Trump has largely gutted CISA, because the man that Donald Trump initially put in charge of that new agency years ago during his first term found no evidence that the election was stolen from Donald Trump in 2020. So the entire thing had to be gutted by and large. At the same time, over at the FBI, the other agency that might help protect against malign foreign influence in our elections, including via computer hacking interference from foreign adversaries, the FBI has also seen its counterintelligence and cybersecurity operations gutted by Donald Trump and his FBI director, Kash Patel, over the past year. And more recently, two of the top cybersecurity experts and counterterrorism experts at the agency were moved out of their jobs because apparently they were not aggressive enough in taking action against threats said to have been made against Stephen Miller's podcaster wife. So it is disturbing with all of that, to say the least, to see the news this week that, as the New York Times reports, the theft by a criminal hacking group of reams of sensitive personal data involving potentially tens of thousands of former and current FBI employees is emerging as one of the nation's worst breaches of sensitive government information, leaving the Bureau rushing to protect its personnel as an uncertain deadline set by the hackers looms. Nearly a week after the group, known as Shiny Hunters, revealed that it had pilfered intimate details about Bureau personnel from the agency's jobs portal and threatened to leak them online, FBI investigators are still piecing together now how this breach even took place and the total damage from it. The hack appears to have swept up home addresses, social security numbers, secretive job assignments, and much more, according to a New York Times analysis. On Friday, Bureau leaders in an internal memo to its rank and file declared the hack.

customers and set up voicemail accounts with AI-generated voices. This is Kash Patel's FBI. Mm. In announcing the hack, the group known as Shiny Hunters, believed to be a loose collective of young hackers operating across the globe, said that it had targeted the FBI as retribution for a public advisory the Bureau had issued in the spring, warning that the group was known to harass victims and family members with threatening or coercive maneuvers. In their note, the hackers demanded that the FBI, quote, correct or simply remove the advisory or risk further consequences. It's also unclear just how much sensitive information the hackers apparently stole, but a sample of records that the hackers have shared with the Times and other news outlets includes new hires as well as retired ones with birth dates ranging from the early 1940s to the mid-2000s. Current and former U.S. officials said that potentially all of it appeared to be authentic. A Times review of the sample found that it contained a range of private personal data, including the names, home addresses, phone numbers, work emails, social security numbers, and birth dates and hire dates of current and former FBI personnel, names and numbers for spouses and other emergency contacts, including in some cases parents, siblings, even children, employee ID numbers used for the TSA's pre-check program, which could aid spies in tracking travel itineraries of agents, including those that work undercover. Names of the units in which FBI personnel are employed and their job titles. Extraordinarily sensitive assignments, including counterintelligence, narcotics, and various desks focused on Russia, China, and Iranian national security threats. Oh, that's all. Just that. Security experts said that given the breadth of the records, they would be of enormous value if they were acquired by foreign spies who could use the material to build elaborate dossiers on FBI agents, including those who may be undercover or later assigned to such a post, and track them for years, if not decades. That sounds bad. So if the FBI, which is supposed to help prevent computer systems across the entire nation from being hacked and or help to hunt down those who are able to do so, if the FBI itself cannot protect itself against this kind of infiltration, well, how concerned should we be about the voting and election systems run by county election officials right now without the help that they used to be able to rely on from the federal government, from CISA, the Cybersecurity and Infrastructure Agency that was specifically focused on helping states and counties to protect their voting tabulation and registration systems from malevolent attack? Well, don't worry, because our always on the ball Fox News weekend host turned defense secretary apparently has a plan. Do you feel better already? The U.S. National Security Agency, the NSA, and other military intelligence and cybersecurity forces will guard election systems during the November midterms, Defense Secretary Pete Hegseth said on Monday. Military intelligence in our state and county-run elections? Sure, why not? Hegseth's announcement comes after President Donald Trump gutted the civilian agency specifically created to safeguard election infrastructure, that would be CISA, which just last week released an election infrastructure security plan that lays out potential threats to election systems and lists services it would offer to election officials to protect the vote. That was just last week that CISA did that. Election, Americans are already voting in this election in states all over the country. But election officials, without CISA's help, I guess until last week,
Over the past year or two, they have, where they could afford to do so, enlisted private outfits to try and help them. Many are just apparently crossing their fingers.

0: and hoping for the best at this point. Both announcements, as AP notes, come just weeks before Election Day, with early voting already underway. The short timeline, quote, suggests this is just theater, said one expert in voting systems, who added, if the administration was serious about assisting state and local election officials, they shouldn't have dismantled all of the federal government's election cybersecurity capacity and fired all their experts in early 2025, he said. Many election experts, civil rights groups, and Democratic election officials, reports AP, are on guard for signs of meddling in voting or ballot counting by the Trump administration itself. As the president continues to push false claims that elections are rife with fraud while trying to interfere with long-standing election procedures. So, yeah, many of those officials are not likely to be flinging open the cyber doors at this point to the Trump administration to have them come in and help and make sure everything will be just fine. In a memo dated September 22nd, publicly announced on Monday, Pete Hegseth directed defense intelligence officials to mobilize every resource, quote, to defend our election infrastructure from foreign malign influence and ensure that every lawful voter can cast their ballot free from foreign intimidation, coercion, or fear, unquote. Okay, Pete. But what about being free from domestic intimidation, coercion, or fear caused by your administration and its thugs who have run roughshod over this country over the past 2 years? Well, for now, I don't have any particular answers to those questions, but I do suspect we'll refocus on them in the days ahead if we are able to get any sort of helpful expert advice on what all of this means and what it doesn't and what we, the people, might do about any of it. For now, I just kind of wanted you to know where we are and what is happening. I don't yet know what to make of it, but I want you to know about it, what's going on, and what all of us will potentially need to come together to face down in the days ahead, which, of course, includes voting, helping everyone you know to do the same, and keeping our eyes on the prize of helping to save this country. And yes, it's representative democracy from the wannabe authoritarians who have, at least for the moment, taken control of the apparatus of the federal government, if not yet state and local governments, and certainly not of we, the people, the voters. So, yeah, just stick a pin in all of this for right now. Wanted you to know about it. We may come back to it in the days ahead. But for now, let's take a quick break. And we're back with Dan Becker of the Center for Biological Diversity on the Trump administration's brand new plan, officially announced on Monday, to help ensure that you pay even more for gasoline and potentially much worse. That's straight ahead on the broadcast today. I'm Brad Friedman. Don't touch that dial.
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0: Brad Friedman from BradBlog.com. As you know, Donald Trump's popularity among the American people continues to nosedive in no small part due to his forever war of choice in Iran, now in its 8th month. And massive inflation it has caused in gasoline and diesel prices and everything that relies on both gas and diesel to support the rest of the economy, including food prices that you pay at the grocery store and at restaurants. Now, one might think, particularly about 1 month away from a midterm election day when the president's party is expected to face a potential drubbing at the polls, in no small part due to prices at the pump, one might think that the administration might want to be seen taking actions right now that might lower fuel costs for Americans. But nope, not our Donald Trump, not our president, who has been tirelessly keeping up his 2024 campaign promises to the fossil fuel industry, to whom he had promised anything their little trillion-dollar corporate hearts desired, rather than to the American people, to whom he had falsely claimed he would cut energy prices in half in his first 12 months in office, including gasoline, which is now nearly 50% higher than it was when he took office for his second term. And with voting now underway in those midterm elections, it appears that now Donald Trump is doubling down on his broken promises to Americans by finalizing a major rollback of Biden-era fuel economy standards that would have saved billions of dollars for the American people. As AP reports, the Trump administration on Monday released new standards for automakers, rolling back standards that had been meant to control pollution from gas-powered cars and light trucks and ultimately save American consumers money in the bargain. The new rules were released shortly after Trump rejected yet another Iranian proposal to reopen the Strait of Hormuz, which Iran predictably took control of and blockaded after the U.S. attack, and now sending oil prices soaring yet again. While the finalized rule to lower average mileage requirements does further Trump's promise to revoke policies that encouraged or created incentives for the production of electric vehicles, it also ensures increased demand for gasoline for perhaps decades to come, even while exposing Americans to more planet-warming pollution from vehicles that both increases health care costs and worsens our climate crisis, as now seen, exacerbating storms from Hawaii, which is now recovering again from its third near hurricane miss in 2 months, to the U.S. East Coast, recovering this week from a massive, unusual late summer nor'easter, and what is predicted to be potentially mass flooding from a new hurricane now off the U.S. West Coast, set to work its way up through the center of the country over the next few days. Federal mileage standards, known as Corporate Average Fuel Economy or CAFE requirements, have been implemented since the 1970s energy crisis and set out how far new vehicles need to travel on 1 gallon of gasoline. Over time, automakers have gradually improved their vehicles' average efficiency. But as AP observes today, the Department of Transportation and the National Highway Traffic Safety Administration estimated that the finalized standards implemented by the administration this week would correspond to a combined industry fleet-wide average of roughly 35 miles per gallon for passenger cars and light trucks in the 2031 model year. That is up from about 30 miles per gallon for model year 2024, but way down, way down from a projected 50.4 miles per gallon in 2031 under rules put in place by the Biden administration and as now officially rolled back by Donald Trump. Meaning, unless I am misunderstanding something here, you will pay more rather than less for gasoline both now and in the years ahead thanks to this new rule. Quote, "Thanks to President Trump's leadership, we have finally ended the illegal mandate that forced automakers to produce more expensive electric vehicles that American families did not want," Trump's Secretary of Transportation Sean Duffy said in a statement. seeming to echo Trump's repeated and repeatedly false claim that the Biden administration had instituted an electric vehicle mandate for car makers. There was no such mandate by President Biden, though it would have been fine by me if there had been. Seemingly slathering a whole lot of lipstick on this pig, the Department of Transportation said on Monday that the new rule would cut yearly oil consumption in 2050 by about 1.3 billion barrels as compared to yearly oil consumption in 2024. But when Joe Biden's 2024 standards went into effect, the government estimated that they would save 14 billion gallons of gas from being burned by 2050. The agency had also said at the time that while new fuel efficiency vehicles might cost more upfront, saving on gasoline over the lifetime of the car or truck would more than make up for that. That, of course, was before the new administration's war in Iran skyrocketed gas prices and before Trump rolled back those standards that might have helped Americans, especially with these higher prices. Environmental groups now estimate without stricter standards, cars could produce more than 22,000 more tons of carbon dioxide per year than under the Biden rules in 2035. The rule also translates to an extra 90 tons a year of deadly soot particles, almost 5,000 additional tons a year of smog components like nitrogen oxides and volatile organic compounds emitted into the air in coming years, according to experts. The new rules, quote, ignore the feasibility of clean technology and the millions of fuel-efficient cars already on the road, said Dan Becker, director of the Center for Biological Diversity, their Safe Climate Transport campaign, speaking about the new rule. In a statement that Mr. Becker sent us last night, he also charged the, quote, Trump's action is illegal, suggesting that this rollback of standards may be anything but a done deal just yet. Joining us now is Dan Becker, director of the Safe Climate Transport Campaign at the Climate Law Institute of the nonprofit Center for Biological Diversity, where he works to push governments and automakers to clean up air pollution and climate warming emissions. Oh, Mr. Becker, welcome back to the broadcast, sir.
1: Great to be here. Thanks for having me. And yes, the title is quite a mouthful.
0: Yes, it is. I'll get it right by the end of this conversation. Maybe we'll see. Dan, we spoke to you about the administration's plan here back in December of last year when the new rule was just being submitted for public comment prior to finalization this week. I want to talk to you about what, if anything, has changed in this new rule over that time and why you suggest it is unlawful. But first, when you were last here, in December of last year, as the new rule was being proposed, you had made a statement that I think will sort of quickly help us all catch up on all of this in one fell swoop. You had said, quote, in one stroke, Trump is worsening three of our nation's most vexing problems, the thirst for oil, high gas pump costs, and global warming. Does the final version of this new rule still do all three of those things as you see it? And does the ongoing war in the Middle East now make any or all of those things, those three things, worse now than they were back in December of 25 before Trump had launched his war on Iran?
1: Well, the final rule definitely hurts consumers at the gas pump. It increases our use of gasoline. And because it increases the use of gasoline, it also makes the atmosphere more fully loaded with carbon dioxide pollution. So, yes, it makes all three problems worse. I'm not a foreign policy expert, so I'm going to duck the war issues. But I can certainly say that as everyone else has already written or opined, the price of gas has risen dramatically, and we're over a barrel again. And the standards that Trump trashed yesterday were originally adopted in 1975 after the Arab oil embargo of 1973 had meant that Americans were paying through the nose for gasoline and sometimes weren't even able to find it at the local gas station. And so the purpose of the CAFE standard, the mile per gallon standards, was to prevent us from ever being held hostage over oil dependence again. And Trump has just torn that up at the worst possible time. And when consumers are paying through the nose for gas, when we're in the middle of a war that is threatening supplies, and when the atmosphere is fully loaded already with carbon dioxide pollution and is beginning to kick back with more extreme storms and floods and droughts, and you laid it out in introduction. So, yes, all three issues are worse, and the president is paying back his cronies in the oil and auto industry. You may remember in April of 2024, he had lunch with a bunch of oil industry CEOs, and he said to them, if you guys give me $1 billion for my campaign, I'll do anything you want. And the reality is they're getting it wholesale. They only gave him $445 million, and he's now doing anything they want. And this is one of the key things they want.
0: Promises made, promises kept, at least to certain people. Dan, one point I think that I may have given short shrift to in my intro there was the sort of the landmark nature of the Biden rule that is now essentially being scrapped by the Trump administration. I know you were instrumental in the creation of both Barack Obama and Joe Biden's policies here. But what Biden did and what is now being rolled back really was a landmark. Why? What was so important about that version of this and what is now being lost by rolling it all seemingly back to what it had been?
1: Well, we need a little perspective. So in 1974, the average vehicle got 13.8 miles per gallon. The CAFE standards doubled that to 27.5 miles per gallon by about 1989. And then the auto companies blocked any improvements and refused to make improvements to their vehicles. They did only what the law required and no more. And so it wasn't until 2007 that Congress got around to finally beating the oil and the auto and oil industry in their opposition to improving the standards. And so that was when Obama stepped in with new, tougher, administratively adopted standards to match the ones that the Congress had just passed in 2007. What Trump then did in 2017, was roll back the Obama standards, because the auto companies went to Mr. Trump on day four of his new administration. They met him in the White House and they said, we just negotiated an agreement with President Obama to significantly improve these standards so we would pollute less, guzzle less, and have healthier kids. We want you to tear up those rules. And Trump did. And then when Biden came in, he was able to restore much of the damage and raise the standards again and raise them so that the auto industry had a longer term timeline to begin planning for the phase out of gasoline powered vehicles, which is already happening around the world, just not in this country.
0: Right.
1: And so what was important in part about what Biden did was that he gave the industry a roadmap for how to compete effectively with the best, most high tech, advanced electric vehicles coming out of China. And the auto companies, in their infinite wisdom, decided, no, we'd rather make your grandfather's SUV and make it guzzle more gas. So what they're facing now, and I actually called this a Trojan SUV, that the auto industry requested of President Trump and that he then gave them. And the Trojan SUV is going to destroy their competitiveness because they won't be able to Trump is telling them, don't bother to compete against the best vehicles in the world, the best technology in the world. The fact, for example, that 53% of new cars in China are electric, 35% of new cars in Britain are electric.
0: Yeah.
1: And a lot of Europe is also in the 30-ish range percent electric cars. new sales. So the American auto companies are really stuck in reverse here, and they've made bad decisions before. We had to bail them out, remember, mm-hmm. when they had made such dreadful decisions that nobody wanted to buy their SUVs as gas prices went up in 2008. And so right now we're facing a situation where the visionary standards that gave them time to adjust and to begin to compete effectively with the world's best vehicles have now been trashed at their request. And now they're stuck with the best vehicles in the world coming out of China at low price, high technology, being snapped up all over the world, but not available in the United States. And GM won't compete with them.
0: Yeah, I mean, the U.S. auto industry seems to do this over and over again. John Bozzella here, president and CEO of the Alliance for Automotive Innovation, ironically enough, which represents the domestic auto industry, said in a statement that the previous standards, the Biden standards, quote, effectively required a switch over to electric vehicles that was out of step with market realities and customer demand. Today's final rule is an appropriate course correction, adding, this is the formula for preserving consumer vehicle choice and keeping the U.S. auto industry globally competitive. Your response to Mr. Bozzella, Dan Becker.
1: Well, Mr. Bozzella and I were both at the unveiling of the Biden standards in 2024, and he got up and gave a speech that was well received, in which he said the future of automobiles is electric. and we, the American automakers, intend to lead the charge, literally and figuratively, for electric vehicles. So they lie, they dissemble, they unfortunately for themselves don't know how to make the kinds of vehicles that are competitive in today's world. And they're going to pay a terrible price for it.
0: It seems like the car companies are just, I guess they will say whatever they need to say to get along with the president. Seem like they are terrified of Donald Trump and they want to stay on his good graces. But, you know, I saw a headline today that GM is slashing production in Kansas of one of its most popular EV models after sales dropped 75% following Donald Trump ending the federal tax credit program for EV sales. That means layoffs for workers in Kansas and, of course, fewer choices at higher prices for Americans. But whether they are terrified of a president or not, this seems to be hurting the auto companies themselves. Do any of these mandates that Trump has now put in place, or rather rolled back, do any of these actually help the industry?
1: Well, I'll tell you a funny story. The CEO of Ford Motor Company made a trip to China last year, and he visited BYD, which is the largest electric vehicle maker. They make 4 million electric vehicles in China. Mm-hmm. And he actually drove a BYD electric car. And when he came back, one of the reporters who was listening to a speech he gave called me up from the speech. He said, "Hey, you're never going to believe what the CEO of Ford is saying." He's saying he's seen the future in the BYD production. He's driven one of their advanced technology vehicles that was much cheaper than Ford's. And he said, "We're in trouble. We are not going to be able to beat them at their game."
0: Well, they're not going to be able to beat them now. Trump wrote on his social media site over the weekend that the less stringent mileage requirements would, quote, take the waste out of building cars in America, this is a quote, and save family, quote, thousands on new, beautiful, and safe cars while boosting auto production in the U.S. None of that seems to me to be true. Your response to Mr. Trump there?
1: Well, if you're costing people more at the pump and you're making their kids sick with more pollution and you're increasing our use of oil from the Middle East, I don't think that's doing Americans any big favors.
0: I guess I shouldn't be surprised that Trump has put out a statement that is just all the opposite of the truth. As noted, this new rule, this rollback of rules, was proposed by the administration last December before, as required for new regulations, it went through a public comment period. Has the Center for Biological Diversity done any sort of analysis of those comments, where, you know, where the American people largely were they in favor or against this proposal in those comments? And has the Department of Transportation changed anything in the proposal between last December and now, when they issued the final rule this week, as based on input from the American people?
1: The overwhelming input from the American people was against the rollbacks. Trump decided to do it anyway because the auto and oil industry asked him to. The proposal from a year ago has only gotten worse. The auto companies made helpful suggestions that here are a couple of new loopholes that you can give us that will allow us to evade a future standard. And so one of the really nefarious things that the administration did in this rollback yesterday was, not only did they say that current new production of vehicles will be essentially unregulated. The standard sets for 2031 a level that the auto companies have already met under the Biden rules. So there's no improvement. But they did worse than that. They went back to 2022 and they reset the earlier standards so that the auto companies could get what are tradable credits, pollution credits, mm-hmm. for the fact that they complied with the Biden rules, which were tougher than the 2022 standards, and that therefore, when a future president tries to toughen up these rules, the auto companies are going to be able to come in and say, no, we don't have to comply with that because we've got these get out of jail free credits wow. that Trump gave us by resetting the standard back to 2022. And so we overcomplied because we met the Biden standards while Biden was in. And so we don't have to meet the future standards of whatever president that will be.
0: Oh, well, good luck with that. Hopefully the new president is smarter, or at least his Department of Transportation chief, his or her Department of Transportation chief, will be smarter and figure out how to work around that scheming. But it is stunning that, you know, in the months following the introduction of the rules and the public comment period, the American people said, no, we don't want this. And the department said, oh, okay, then we'll just make it even worse for you and better for the auto industry and the oil industry. It's just amazing. My understanding is that when any administration proposes a new rule or regulation, that they sort of also have to show why there is a need for this new rule, that there is some sort of problem with the previous regulation and that things will be made better with this new rule. The statement that you sent us last night, Dan Becker, charges, quote, Trump's action is illegal here. Why is it illegal, and what, if anything, can actually be done to challenge it at this point, now that it's been finalized, or is it now a done deal, Dan?
1: Well, we're going to sue, and other environmental groups and other entities, cities and some states may well join us, because the law back in 1975, after the Arab oil embargo, said that the standard must be set at the maximum feasible level, meaning that if the technology will support more improvements, the standard has to take that into account and be set at a tighter level. These standards ignore the existence of good technology. They ignore the fact that there are millions of hybrid vehicles and millions of other advanced technology, clean vehicles on the road. So there is no way that a court could reasonably find that the administration set these at the maximum feasible level. Problem is, the Supreme Court is basically an arm of the Trump administration, mm-hmm. and ultimately this case would go to the Supreme Court. And I'm not, I can't assure you that they will come out the right way, because they are so beholden to Trump and so beholden to the folks that he's beholden to.
0: Yeah, that's always the concern these days. And so that maximum feasible level that was set by Congress, right? That is what these new rules are supposed to be meeting. That wasn't a regulation. That was a law, right? So these
1: In the law.
0: So these new regulations must meet that maximum feasible level, even if you're an originalist, a textualist who actually reads the law and believes, as these right-wingers on the Supreme Court claim that they do, if you read the law, that's what it said. These levels are supposed to meet, and clearly they do not. And yet they're moving forward anyway. When you file suit, does that put a hold on the new rule, or does the new rule just continue on eventually until it either wins or loses at the corrupt U.S. Supreme Court?
1: We will not succeed in getting a stay of the rules mm-hmm. until the court rules. So okay. the rules will go into effect.
0: Yeah.
1: My hope is that the courts will act against the Trump rule, and that the auto companies, and I know that this is, you know, I'm an eternal optimist because I work on global warming.
0: yes.
1: You have to be an optimist.
0: Yes.
1: My hope is that some of the auto companies will look ahead and say, gee, you know, Trump isn't going to be here forever. It really would make a lot of sense for us to get ahead of the curve, begin to compete more effectively with the Chinese manufacturers mm-hmm. and make better vehicles that are cleaner, more efficient, some cases electric, and allow us to be able to make profits in the future, as opposed to being taken over by BYD or other Chinese entities because the American vehicles just don't compete in the marketplace.
0: I do not understand why the U.S. automakers keep doing this over and over and over again, decade after decade, making terrible decisions, needing to be bailed out. I hope they're looking around, seeing what Trump's war, which seems to have no end in sight, has now done to the gas prices. And they realize, hey, you know what? Maybe Americans do want some electric vehicles. Maybe they do want more efficient gas vehicles. And they do it on their own because obviously the Trump administration is not going to encourage them to do so. Anything our listeners can do to help to support your work and basically fix this stupid problem?
1: Vote.
0: Oh, yeah.
1: I can't say how they should vote, but I can tell them to vote.
0: I think that's a fine idea. Dan Becker, director of the Safe Climate Transport Campaign at the Climate Law Institute of the nonprofit Center for Biological Diversity. See, I got it right.
1: You did. Congratulations.
0: Thank you. You can follow their work, support their work, their critical work at safeclimatecampaign.org. You can also find them on the blue skies at safe-climate. Dan Becker, always a delight to speak with you, sir. I look forward to the next time. Thank you.
1: Thanks so much for having me on.
0: You bet. You know, I realize it may be maddening, but isn't it interesting how all of the solutions, Desi Doyen, seem to come back to the same answer, vote.
2: Yeah, unfortunately, they do seem
0: maddening,
2: to.
0: But yeah.
2: You know, that, I think, underscores this whole thing that we just talked about with Dan Becker, underscores the importance of voting because, hey, look, elections have real-life consequences and will cost you. These are the long-term consequences of electing Trump and electing Republicans to Congress. I mean, it's just remarkable.
0: It all matters. It all matters. Yeah. This doesn't just happen magically. This happens because of who we, the voters, decide to vote for and who we put in control and who we give these keys to.
2: Yeah. They can go crash the car.
0: Can go crash the car. Can turn up the, you know, the money that goes to the oil industry, the fossil fuel industry that is killing us all. And how much you have to pay for it to make sure the fossil fuel industry has plenty of money. Yeah, vote. All right, let's take a quick break, and we will come back with our latest Green News Report with Desi Doyen. And I don't remember what it is we talk about today, but I suspect the answer is, once again, vote. Straight ahead on the broadcast, I'm Brad Friedman. 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We are 100% listener-supported thanks to listeners like you who stop by bradblog.com/donate.

0: What's that hurricane heading inland called? Marco?
1: Polo.
0: Yeah.
1: Hurricane Polo.
0: Yeah, it's coming in. I hope I'm, well, actually, I hope I am over-worrying about it. I was going to say, I hope I am over-worrying about it. We'll see what happens in the days ahead. Anyway, let's get to it. Our latest Green News Report.
2: These storms are exhausting the state of Hawaii, now facing the third hurricane in just 2 months.
3: Cleanup underway after major storms strike Hawaii and the Northeast, as worse may be yet to come. Justice Alito recuses himself from major oil industry liability case. Plus,
4: the higher the price goes, the less people can afford it.
3: As fuel prices soar, there's a silver lining to Trump's Iran war: lower emissions.
0: All of those stories and more straight ahead from BradBlog.com. I'm Brad Friedman.
3: And I'm Desi Doyen.
0: Stand by for 6 minutes of independent green news, politics, analysis, and snarky comment.
5: Gas, I got to tell you, it's pretty expensive, gas. Ooh, here in L.A., they gave up on putting the numbers on the sign. It just says market price.
0: I might as well at this point. This is your Green News Report. Okay, Desi Doyen, I know it was pretty bad in Hawaii, terrible on the East Coast, but I gotta tell you, I'm really worried about what is still yet to come from this Hurricane Polo.
3: Yeah, our summer of climate extremes is still going. Over the weekend, the U.S. Eastern Seaboard, as you mentioned, was hit by an unusually early surprise nor'easter storm that gave communities little time to prepare and triggered flooding, power outages, and canceled flights from North Carolina to New Jersey. The Atlantic Basin has been super quiet for hurricanes this season because El Niños in the Pacific tend to suppress hurricane formation in the Atlantic. In the Pacific, Hawaii is cleaning up and assessing widespread damage from extreme rains and flash flooding generated by Hurricane Nolo over the weekend, but escaped potentially catastrophic flooding when the powerful storm veered away from the Big Island.
0: Dodged a bullet on their third hurricane in, I don't know, just about as many weeks.
3: Actually, Hawaii has had an extremely rare 3 close calls in 2 months from hurricanes this year, fueled by the record hot Pacific Ocean. As we go to air, though, Hurricane Polo, which spun up fast into one of the most intense hurricanes ever recorded in the Pacific, is now forecast to hit Baja California, and Polo's remnants are forecast to bring very serious flooding risk from Arizona to New Mexico to Kansas to Texas and into the central eastern U.S.
0: So basically, everywhere.
3: Yeah. Also, a heads up. UC Berkeley forecasts that this year's Super El Nino track is likely to pummel the southern half of the United States with supercharged rains and flooding over the next several months. Some states, like California, are mobilizing resources to prepare, but the Trump administration has remained silent on the threat and has even canceled federal grants for infrastructure hardening.
0: This is a potential for storms like we have never seen in this country, and this guy is doing absolutely nothing?
3: That's right.
0: I'm sure it'll be fine.
3: This hyperactive Pacific storm season demonstrates how the record-breaking Super El Nino is influencing extreme weather, building on top of man-made global warming, which is driven by humanity's burning of fossil fuels. Remember, a warmer atmosphere holds more moisture and amplifies extreme heat. A new study from the European Union's Copernicus Climate Change Service has found that in August, the planet's atmosphere set a new all-time record high for water vapor, which is itself a greenhouse gas, further amplifying extreme heat and rainfall around the world.
0: I'm sure we can just ignore it away.
3: In politics, far-right U.S. Supreme Court Justice Samuel Alito on Monday recused himself from a major climate liability case headed to the court, a bid by oil companies to scuttle a lawsuit brought by Boulder County, Colorado, seeking to hold the oil industry liable for fueling climate change and its costly damages. Justice Alito is heavily invested in the fossil fuel industry.
0: Yeah, and he probably figures he's got enough votes on the rest of the court that he could take this one off.
3: Finally, it appears Americans will be stuck with soaring energy prices into the near future after Donald Trump over the weekend said he rejected Iran's latest proposal. But there may be a silver lining. While Trump has dismantled U.S. climate policy and boosted the use of climate-warming fossil fuels, his war on Iran has actually triggered a plunge in consumption of oil and gas around the world by disrupting production and distribution. Data from the International Energy Agency indicates that global demand for oil in 2026 will decline by 2.5% over last year. Doesn't sound like much, but it is the equivalent to avoiding the emissions from 103 million conventional gasoline cars. The war has spurred countries and consumers around the world to opt for solar panels and electric vehicles. The big question now is how much of that demand destruction may be permanent.
0: Donald Trump, even screwing up when he's screwing up. For much more on all of these stories and the ones we couldn't get to today, check out our website at greennews.bradblog.com. I'm Brad Friedman.
3: And I'm Desi Doyen.
0: And this has been your Green News Report.
1: I can't find comfort in the fact that it could be worse.
3: Now, I'm going to go out on a limb here and say that I think that people around the world who have bought EVs and solar panels are probably not going to ditch them and go back to smelly, polluting, loud, costly gasoline, which they know can go up at any time.
0: No, when people move to this newer technology, they stay with the newer technology because it's cheaper, better, cleaner, everything else. But, you know, as Dan Becker said, the rest of the world is seeing the writing on the wall. They're all buying electric cars, electric vehicles made in China, which are really good and really cheap.
3: Yeah.
0: But we're not doing that here. The U.S. automakers are going the opposite direction this week. This is amazing.
3: I kind of foresee another auto industry bailout for taxpayers coming up if this continues in this direction, sadly.
0: We will see if what you foresee is correct.
3: Yeah.
0: Dan Becker, our thanks to him from the Center for Biological Diversity. Thanks to our producer, Des Doyen, and thanks to all of you for spending a portion of your day or night with us. 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I mentioned yesterday on KPFK that we're welcoming $26 contributions right now, either one time or monthly. 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I am bradcast@bradblog.com. On the social medias, I am The Brad Blog, and Desi Doyen is
3: Green News Report.
0: Stop by and say hello. We'll see you at all of the above. Until we see you here tomorrow, I'm Brad Friedman. Good luck, world.

0: I'm Rick Smith, and this is Labor History in Two. On this day in labor history, the year was 1789. That was the day that the United States Congress officially created the United States Army. Not everyone agreed that the U.S. should have a standing army. 2 years earlier, at the meeting that drafted the U.S. Constitution, James Madison warned against a permanent federal army. He told those at the Constitutional Convention in Philadelphia, quote, "A standing military force with an overgrown executive will not long be safe companions to liberty." Since Madison was a strong proponent of a centralized federal government, his caution about the army was noteworthy. Perhaps these warnings is why it took Congress until the last day of their session to finally approve the measure. In fact, President George Washington had to write Congress not once, but twice to get them to act on the issue. Once it was approved, the first standing army had about 800 members. By comparison, in 2015, the army had just under 500,000 active duty soldiers. To supplement the small army, Congress also made a provision for the president to call up troops from state militias. The stated purpose for such call-ups was, quote, "protecting the inhabitants of the frontiers of the United States from hostile incursions of the Indians." While in federal service, the state militias were supposed to receive, quote, "the same as the pay and substance as the regular army." One time, various state militias were used for the forced removal of the Cherokee people from the southeast on the Trail of Tears in the 1830s. State militias were also deployed to break up labor strikes, such as the case in the Homestead Strike in Pennsylvania in 1892. Like what you hear? Check out more at Labor History in Two.
1: Hi, this is Nick Forster. We're going to share one of our favorite E-Town shows from the archives, and it starts right now.

0: From E-Town Hall in the foothills of the Rocky Mountains, it's E-Town with this week's guests. From New Orleans, hooray for the riffraff. From the University of Colorado, the Green Grad Buffs. And originally from West Africa and now living in Nashville, Peter One. I'm Helen Forster. Right now, join me in welcoming our host, Nick Forster.
1: Thank you, Ellen. Thanks, everybody. Welcome to E-Town, and by that I mean welcome to all of you, but I really mean welcome to all the people who are listening out there on the radio and watching. Thanks for joining us this week. We've got all kinds of good stuff. We've got great stories of long and interesting journeys this week, sort of tales of these different journeys and their different stages of their evolution. One is just starting out with some college grad students who have come up with ingenious ways of repurposing old power plants such that they produce less carbon and build community. We've got the story of Peter One, who was born and raised in Côte d'Ivoire. As a young man, he was exposed to all kinds of American music, and he found a singing partner, formed a duo that became incredibly successful, got to play all kinds of amazing big venues and stadiums and stuff. But it wasn't enough to sustain a career. He moved to the States, moved to New York City, to Harlem, left, became a nurse, moved to Nashville. And then many years later, somebody found a tape of his and resurrected his career. And he's here. So that's cool. That's a journey. And up first, somebody who grew up in the Bronx, left home at 17, began a wandering life that included riding freight trains and living on the streets and moving to New Orleans and joining a band of buskers and street musicians called the Dead Man Street Orchestra. And then they began releasing their own songs on record, and the world became aware of Alinda Segarra, someone who was a great singer and songwriter, who was also a keen observer of what's really going on out there, including struggles and oppression and injustice and drug addiction and also love and dancing and friendship and nature. It's another beautiful journey, and they are here for their first visit. So help me please welcome to the stage here at E-Town, hooray for the riffraff.
2: Hey, everybody. Thanks for having us.
3: One, two, three, four.

Thank you. This is a song called Hawk Moon.

0: Thank you.
1: Hooray for the riffraff, Alinda Segarra. Welcome so much. So glad to have you.
0: Thanks for having me.
1: First, just background, grew up in the Bronx, left home at 17.
0: Yeah.
1: Did you have a destination in mind when you left?
0: I actually was really excited to go to San Francisco. I'd read a lot of beatnik poetry, and that was like my main goal. So I took a Greyhound out there, which is a wild ride.
1: Yeah.
0: Yeah.
1: Not to mention really long.
0: So long, yeah. And people like romances started, and then like romances ended, and people got arrested, and it was just like a whole. I feel like that could be a whole book. Is just that
1: one trip across.
0: Yeah.
1: And then San Francisco wasn't it? You were restless. You were a restless
0: yeah.
1: person. Needed to be on the move.
0: Yeah, and you know, growing up in New York City, I felt like you know I've lived in this place that everybody comes to, and I was so interested in going to. The smallest towns, you know, I was so excited to like go to the Midwest to go to like Cheyenne, Wyoming. You know, also, of course, I was obsessed with Woody Guthrie.
1: I mean, I just have to ask, how does a teenager from the Bronx with Puerto Rican ancestry yeah. become obsessed with Woody Guthrie? I just don't understand that connection.
0: It's really, it's like,
1: yeah.
0: honestly, just like the folk revival
1: yeah.
0: In New York, you know, like I was walking around these historic places and I knew about Bob Dylan. And then, of course, Bob Dylan leads you to Woody. Then I read his book and it actually felt very punk to me because
1: right.
0: I was in the punk scene and it just kind of matched the lifestyle that everybody was trying to live,
1: yeah.
0: you know.
1: Did that... lead you to the whole riding freight trains thing? Was that real? Did you actually do that?
0: Yes, for about 2 years.
1: How does it even work? How do you even do that?
0: You can be careful, and you should be, because it is pretty dangerous. But, you know, when you're 17, I was just like, what's going to happen? I'm going to get hurt. And it's like, well, yeah, you could.
1: And was it romantic at first, and then it became a sort of a lifestyle, and you found other people who were doing it? And
0: yeah, there were a lot of other people, and that's actually how I started playing music, because at the time, I was like a high school dropout, and I loved writing poetry, but I didn't really know how to play any instruments. And when I met people in New Orleans, and we started riding trains together, and we formed a band, we all had an equal obsession, which was learning folk music.
1: Yeah. And busking, I should say that busking is a superpower.
0: Yeah.
1: And busking in New Orleans is accepted, and it's a part of a, you're
0: oh,
1: part of a
0: sure.
1: community. If you're playing on the streets in New Orleans, there's hierarchy, there's protocol, there's territory,
0: yeah.
1: there's
0: yeah.
1: turf wars, but there's community that
0: for
1: you're,
0: sure.
1: you're part of.
0: Yeah, and it teaches you a lot, and I really loved how it was free. I just loved playing music for people of all different class backgrounds, all different walks of life, and the best part of the job was like, on a sunny day, you make more money. You know? I was like, this rules.
1: I'm just going to mention, in case you just tuned in, you're listening to E-Town. I'm here with Hooray for the Riff Raff, Alinda Segarra. The characters that are in your stories, in your songs, sort of come from that territory, I imagine.
0: Yeah.
1: And there's obviously a lot of tough times and alcohol and drug abuse and death and loss
0: yeah.
1: and trauma and romance. And but they're vibrant characters. And in your lyrics, there's a lot of stuff now that's sort of welcoming people to take better care of themselves and
0: yeah.
1: look out and like test their drugs. And
0: yeah.
1: you're acting almost like an older sibling.
0: You know, the world stopped during those early days of lockdown. And I had this moment to really reflect on my life and think about how I never thought I'd make it to this age and how now I feel kind of this duty to talk to the younger versions of me, you know, who are coming up. And also being a bridge, like not quite being an elder, but being in between generations. So, yeah. And I also, I never heard a song that talks about fentanyl and how

0: Narcan is a medicine that is life-saving and that we should all be able to have it, you know? So I just thought it was time to put that in a song.
1: Yeah. I know on your newest record, you've got S.G. Goodman, you've got Conor Oberst, you have other people playing on your records. Any sort of heroes on your in your sights now?
0: I mean, I was able to trade songs with Lucinda Williams at one point, and she is obviously a hero of mine, so I'd love to make some music with Lucinda again.
1: All right.
0: Yeah.
1: We'll keep that in mind.
0: Yeah, totally. Yeah. Lucinda, if you're listening, call me.
1: Well, we've got a lot more music to get to, so let's do that. Welcome back, if you would, to the E-Town stage. Hooray for the riffraff.

0: Thank you.
1: That's a rave for the Riff Raff and Linda Segarra and Johnny Wilson. Latest record is called The Past is Still Alive out on None Such Records. They are going to be back later to play a bunch more music. Hooray for the Riff Raff.
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0: I'm Nick Forster. You are listening to E-Town. Hooray for the Riff Raff's going to be back, play some more music later on. And coming up, of course, we have Peter One, the West African singer, whose story is almost too wild to be true. Before we bring Peter out, you all know that for a long, long time, we have been, for decades, sharing information about the natural world, the environment, or the climate, and most of the news is not that great. We learn more and continue to burn more fossil fuels, so things are not changing fast enough. And it's a drag. So we started featuring stories of things that were actually working pretty well, folks who stepped up and made a difference, were doing positive things. This week we have one of those. So there was a national competition with a cash prize to come up with an innovative way to transform an old power plant into something cool, something that still generated power but no carbon. And 46 teams of graduate students from around the country entered this competition, and the winners were from right here in Boulder at CU. Yeah, a little civic pride. They call themselves the Green Grad Buffs, and two of their team members are coming out right now to tell us more. Here come Emily Cummins and Tom Hill. Come on out, you guys. First of all, welcome to E-Town, and congratulations on winning your big prize. The power plant in question is down in Denver. Is it the Zuni power plant? Is that what it's called?
1: That's correct.
2: It is, yeah.
0: And tell us about that plant. What's the story with that thing?
1: It's an old coal-fired power plant. It was right downtown in Denver. When it was in operation, it employed the community surrounding the plant, and then it was decommissioned about 15 years ago, and it's just been sitting there, not generating power, and just generally the community has been trying to figure out what to do with that space.
0: And so you got this competition, and what were the criteria for winning? You had to like figure out what to do with this giant old coal-fired power plant that's filled with toxic dust and other things, and the ground is probably terrible, and the water probably sucks. This is your challenge, right? So what'd you do?
2: Yeah, well, the prompt for the competition was an energy development project that had community benefits built in.
0: Okay.
2: And I think the genesis of that is companies like AES, who sponsored the competition, are seeing a lot of pushback to renewable development. And there's new incentives coming down the pipe because of legislation that's recently been passed, the IRA, Inflation Reduction Act, that yeah. really makes building in community benefits to these types of projects lucrative now.
0: Oh, that's cool. So, and what you said, they got pushback for building green energy plants. What does that mean? Big solar arrays were not popular, or what was the deal?
1: Yeah, there's just a lot of areas around the country where people just don't know what they don't know. And so things that they're not used to are confusing and not necessarily welcome by the community. And so that's kind of why we picked this plant, because it's already there and it's already embedded in the community. And so much of the history yeah. of this area has to do with this coal history. And part of, for us, the transition is to uphold the history and the legacy that our energy communities have produced for us as a country and make sure that we're moving in the right direction. And so that sort of inspired us to try and take this already existing piece of history and turn it into something that can really help in the future.
0: Yeah. And as I understand it, there's some part of the renewable energy component involves heating up sand with sun power.
2: Yes, yes. So I was up late at night, and as one does, I was researching long-duration energy storage because I couldn't fall asleep.
0: And as one might, yeah, as one might.
2: I found this really interesting case study from Finland, a company called Polar Night. And they're basically building concrete silos and filling it with sand and an electric resistance heating coil, and then using renewable energy that otherwise would have been curtailed or not used on the grid, like let's say wind power at night, to heat that sand up and then provide heat for the community. It's really cool.
0: That's wild.
2: Yeah.
0: That's wild. And I know that the project, the Zuni Power Plant Transformation, is theoretical. It's not necessarily going to happen, right?
2: That's right. We kind of got to dream in the sandbox of this competition, but we do think that some of the solutions we developed are replicable.
0: Let me also ask you about one really important thing, which is, as I understand it, and I could be wrong, You started this process of discovery and sort of reforming what this place could be by engaging with the community and asking questions. Is that right?
1: The way we started the project was just reading all of the accounts of what community members have said about that spot.
0: I think in general, when there's projects like this, repurposing old power plants or urban redevelopment or renewable energy plants going in sensitive areas, it just is so much better when you start on the ground level and talk to the folks there and work in concert with the communities as you transform these situations. So I applaud your efforts to do that. That's cool. Meanwhile, congratulations to you and your team. Thanks for joining us here on E-Town.
1: Thank you. Good
0: to have you with us.
1: Thank you so much. Thank you.
0: Emily and Tom from Green Grad Buffs from CU, the winning members of the design competition. We are going to have more music from Hooray for the Riff Raff later on in the show. Right now, I'm going to tell you a little more about Peter One. He was born in West Africa in Côte d'Ivoire. He went to university in Abidjan, big city there. He listened to music by Simon and Garfunkel and Crosby, Stills and Nash and Don Williams and lots of R&B. And in his late 20s, he put out a record with his musical partner, Jess Sabi, called Our Garden Needs Its Flowers. And it turned out to be a big hit. It had songs in French, in English, and in his native Guru language, even though they were really famous, it wasn't enough really to sustain a career. So Peter moved to New York City, landed in Harlem, didn't go so well, went down to Delaware, and eventually went to medical school, became a nurse, eventually brought his wife and kids over from Côte d'Ivoire, and later got a job working as a nurse outside of Nashville. So that first part of the journey was a long journey. And around this time, an independent label called Awesome Tapes from Africa, very independent, re-released his record, and that led to a new record deal and touring and a change of careers. He's now a part-time nurse and a full-time touring musician in his late 60s. He's been featured on NPR's Tiny Desk, PBS NewsHour. Rolling Stone called his new record one of the best of 2023. So the journey continues, and he's here. So please welcome to E-Town, Peter One.

0: Thank you. Thank you.
1: Thank you.
2: Did you write that for your children?
3: For everybody.
2: For everybody.
3: Yeah.
2: Peter One, welcome to E-Town. So good to have you here. So good to hear you sing. So cool.
4: Thank you. Thank you for having me.
2: No, it's great. It's just, it's an amazing story, and I want to just start at the beginning if I could. So you were in college in Abidjan, and you started hearing music, American music, and were you already playing guitar and singing, or were you just enjoying the music? What was your life like at the time?
4: When I was in college, I was already playing guitar. I started playing guitar late in high school.
2: Yeah.
4: So when I got to college, I had enough money to buy my own guitar, a brand new one.
2: Nice.
4: And buy some music also.
2: There's a story I heard about you going into a music shop and looking around, and you say, well, what's that up there? And
4: yeah, that's true. I was one day passing by a music store. Usually I pass by, I'm not interested because they always play the same African music or that. But this day I say, okay, I have some money, let me go buy me some music. I went there to buy African music. Soon as I got there, I saw on the wall, on the highest shelf, Simon & Garfunkel, Central Park.
2: Yeah.
4: Next to it, Bob Dylan, Hurricane. Next to it, Crosby, Stills, Nash & Young. I said, wow. Next to it, Cat Stevens. I said, okay, let me have all these.
2: Well, it's so cool because you found music that spoke to you, and you found artists whose songs you could relate to. You could actually learn the songs and play them, and then you found a musical partner. And you formed a duet that was known as the Simon and Garfunkel of Côte d'Ivoire. You were famous in that way.
4: Yes, that's true. Actually, when we started playing, we didn't even know that something was called folk music or country music. We just went by the sound, the guitar, acoustic guitar, and the vocal. That's what we're doing. We did a lot of radio shows, TV shows, until we released our first album. And people, by listening to what we've been doing, they are the one who labeled our music as country music.
2: Yeah. But what was cool is that it grew, and you became well-known to the point where not only, as I understand it, you were playing some shows in very big places.
4: Yes.
2: But also, I understand that the BBC used a song of yours for the live televised release of Nelson Mandela from prison.
4: That's true.
2: That was a song of yours that was the soundtrack for that moment, which is incredibly important in African history.
4: Yeah, that song is called African Gents. It's on the album Our Garden Needs Its Flower.
2: Yeah. So you had this great career, and you're playing big crowds, but it wasn't enough. And you wanted more, and you came to the United States, the land where all this music came from that spoke to you. You land in New York City, you land in Harlem, you find that the rough streets of New York are a little too rough for you, and you got the heck out of there.
4: Yeah.
2: Went to Delaware, right?
4: Yes. Yeah, actually, I came to improve my music and get more in the music business. But at the same time, the country back home wasn't stable. There was too much political killing or that, and I knew that something was going to happen.
2: Yeah.
4: That was in 1995. 2 years later, the trouble started. 3 years later, we had the first military coup.
2: Yeah.
4: And that's when everything started scrambling.
2: Yeah.
4: And that's what made me decide to stay.
2: Yeah. Well, you eventually got to bring your family here, and then you got a gig as a nurse moving to Nashville. And when you landed in Nashville, that must have felt pretty good for a guy who was labeled as playing country music back in Côte d'Ivoire. It's like, now I'm in the capital of country music.
4: Yeah, but the thing is, I never dreamed of living in Nashville. And the nursing job gave me the opportunity to come to Tennessee. When I got this opportunity, I said to myself, God has sent me here for a reason. So let's grab it.
2: I suspect that it wasn't long ago that you never thought you would be traveling to play music again.
4: No, I was always optimistic.
2: You were always optimistic.
4: Yeah, seriously, yeah. Yeah. I didn't know when it's going to happen, how it's going to happen, but I knew that something's going to happen.
2: Oh, that's cool.
4: Yeah, seriously.
2: That's cool.
4: Yeah.
2: Well, it's just such an unlikely and wonderful story. And I'm glad to be a part of it. So I'm glad you're here. We've got more music to play. Welcome back, if you would. Now from Nashville, Tennessee, Peter One. Okay.
4: This is a love song, Sherry Vickers.

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1: Thank you.
2: It's Peter One, Cote d'Ivoire, now living in Nashville, Tennessee. His record is called Come Back to Me out on Verve Records. Along with E-Tones, Christian Teal, Eric Turin, Adam Bodine, Helen Forrester singing harmony. Peter One.
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I'm Nick Forster. I'd like to say hello to our listeners who hear E-Town on stations like KDRT in Davis, California, on WEOS in Geneva, New York, and on KSRQ in Thief River Falls, Minnesota. As always, if you want more information about any of the guests this week, you want to see exactly what Peter One's outfit looks like, there's videos, there's photographs. Actually, we have a ton of videos on our YouTube channel. You can subscribe to that, which we would appreciate. And there's lots of information about how to get tickets to live shows and much more at etown.org. So we are continuing with our story of these three remarkable journeys, one just beginning with those grad students, one in the later stages, but who knows, maybe not, with Peter One. He's got all kinds of energy and ambition. And one, what seems to be right in the middle of a very productive, creative phase that looks like it's going to keep going for a long time. So please help me welcome back to the E-Town stage, hooray for the riffraff.

We got the band up here joining us. This is our last one, and it's called Alibi.

Hooray for the riffraff. Melinda Segarra, Johnny Wilson on the guitar and vocals. The record's called The Past Is Still Alive on None Such Records. Along with the E-Tones, we got time for one more song. We're going to get everybody out here for one more. I want to thank all our guests. Thanks so much to Peter One for coming from Nashville, sharing his journey and his story with us. Thanks to the Green Grad Buffs, the contest winners, grad student effort to try to make the world a better place, Emily Cummins and Tom Hill. Thanks to the E-Tones, Helen Forster. Thanks to Melinda and Johnny, hooray for the riffraff. We're going to do one more song for you that's got an interesting tie to both New Orleans and West Africa. And I'm Nick Forster. Hope you can be with us next week right here in E-Town.

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4: Hi, this is Nick Forster. We're going to share one of our favorite E-Town shows from the archives, and it starts right now.

welcome to the show. Economists are starting to panic about a possible Trump recession if Donald Trump is able to continue his economic agenda. Now, let's not pretend that this wasn't obvious from the start. Let's not pretend that we're surprised. Donald Trump's economic approach of chaotic trade wars and aggressive budget cuts and pandering to right-wing populist rhetoric, it's always been a recipe for disaster. But we've been hoping that he simply won't actually do